0: retaliation. Bessent did not name what countries could face potential secondary actions from the U.S., but China, Turkey, and the United Arab Emirates are among Iran's largest trading partners. A border enforcement advocacy group contends that illegal aliens should not have the right to be released into the U.S. while their removal orders are pending. AFN's Chad Groening has more.
1: The full U.S. Court of Appeals for the Fifth Circuit sitting on bank will consider in three cases whether illegal aliens subject by statute to mandatory detention pending their removal from the United States nevertheless have a right under the Due Process Clause of the Fifth Amendment to a bond hearing and possible release into this country pending that removal. Ira Melman is Media Director for the Federation for American Immigration Reform, or FAIR, which has filed a brief in the case.
2: What the judges ultimately do is hard to predict. The Fifth Circuit, generally, it's not the Ninth Circuit, but you never know what any court might do in any particular scenario. But in our view, the law is very clear that if you are in the country illegally, you must be detained or removed. And in the long run, that is the most effective way to deal with this issue, to make it clear to people that coming to the United States illegally is not going to be rewarded by being turned loose in the country and being allowed to remain here.
1: Melman says the illegals have another option.
2: If you are in the country illegally and taken into custody, you can be released from custody anytime you want, as long as you agree to leave the country and go home. So it is not like a criminal case where you're going to be locked up and have no other options. In this scenario, you do have another option, which is simply to go back to the country you came from.
1: Melman hopes the court sees that it is not the United States that deprives these aliens of their liberty and upholds the statute. I'm Chad Groening.
0: Indiana's governor is calling for an investigation as thousands remain without power in northwest Indiana 2 weeks after a storm. Fox's Jeff Manasso reports.
3: Indiana Governor Mike Braun is calling for an investigation into Northern Indiana Public Service Company 13 days after a severe storm with powerful winds damaged several communities, including the city of Gary, where many are still in the dark. Braun directing the state to file a complaint and to investigate NIPSCO. The governor, in a statement, also emphasizing that the crews on the ground, including some from outstate, have done an extraordinary job, though saying that NIPSCO management has failed to deliver adequate solutions and failed Hoosiers. Jeff Manasso, Fox News.
0: NIPSCO said it hopes to get all the power restored by tomorrow. An arbitrator has ordered the Washington Post to reinstate a black opinion writer fired over social media posts about violent white men following last year's killing of Charlie Kirk. The ruling said the newspaper did not have sufficient cause to terminate Karen Attia, who at the time was the last black full-time member of the Post's opinion desk. The arbitrator also ordered the Post to award Attia full back pay and lost benefits. On Wall Street today, the Dow was up 140, but the S&P shed 21. The Nasdaq lost 200. West Texas Intermediate crude was down and was about $85 a barrel. That's all our time for now. See more news at AFN.net.
4: From the heart of our nation's capital in Washington, D.C., bringing compelling interviews, insightful analysis, taking you beyond the headlines and soundbites into conversations with our nation's leaders and newsmakers, all from a biblical worldview. Sitting in for Tony is today's host, Jody Heiss.
5: Beginning today, the actions of Treasury and other agencies will tighten the noose and block every potential source of revenue that funds the IRGC and the evil Iranian regime. We are enforcing a zero leakage approach. There will be no minimal breathing space for the regime to rebuild its capacity to inflict terror against America and the world.
6: That was U.S. Treasury Secretary Scott Bessent earlier today announcing a massive wave of new sanctions on Iran. Welcome to this Monday, August 24th edition of Washington Watch. I am Jody Heiss, filling in today for Tony. So glad to have you on board with us. Coming up on today's program, the Trump administration has unveiled new sanctions to block all potential revenue sources for Iran. So obviously, what would this mean for Iran? But also, how could it potentially impact the U.S. economy? Well, Brigham McCown, director of the Initiative on American Energy Security at the Hudson Institute, will be joining me to discuss that and more. Then, President Trump has threatened to raise tariffs on Canada. And he also may be eyeing China. Well, David Bahnsen, founder of one of the top financial advisor groups in the country, will be joining us to discuss what the administration wants to achieve and what the impact could be. Plus, Dr. Wendy Wong from the Institute for Family Studies will be joining us to discuss a new study on marriage in the United States, highlighting especially where young people are getting married and what all the trends are. So all that and more is coming your way in the next hour on this edition of Washington Watch. We'll begin today with the conflict in the Middle East. The Trump administration has announced new sanctions on Iran. And joining us now to discuss this is Washington Watch reporter Mary Stackhouse. Mary, what do we know about these sanctions?
7: Jody, earlier today, Treasury Secretary Scott Bessent announced that the U.S. will impose a new round of sanctions on Iran. And Secretary Bessent warned that any country that does business with Iran will face retaliation from the U.S. Now, these new sanctions, which are basically aimed at cutting Iran off from the rest of the world, they come after President Trump promised to unleash an economic D-Day against Iran. Here's Secretary Bessent earlier today making the announcement.
5: Today, at President Trump's direction, the United States Treasury has begun Operation Economic Outcast, an unprecedented campaign against the Islamic Republic of Iran and its enablers. Our objective is to sever every economic lifeline that sustains this tyrannical regime until Tehran stands alone.
7: Secretary Bessent said that President Trump has made phone calls with world leaders with requests to cease trading interactions with Iran. This move by the U.S. is an effort to ramp up pressure on Iran to bring them to the negotiating table. Jody?
6: Strong words indeed. Let's shift now, if we can, real quickly to some domestic news. A group of immigrant convenience store owners and grocery store owners have filed a lawsuit against New York City Mayor Mamdani over his plans to open a city-owned grocery store throughout the city. Can you walk us through this news, Mary?
7: Sure, Jody. This group of New York City business owners, they argue that city-owned grocery stores will cause unfair competition with local vendors. Local shop owners say that Mayor Mamdani's administration failed to conduct proper studies, analysis, and land use reviews before announcing their plans for the tax-funded grocery stores. The government-run grocery stores are part of Mayor Mamdani's socialist agenda for the city. Here's Mayor Mamdani, who, of course, describes himself as a democratic socialist, earlier today defending the legality of his plans for the grocery stores.
8: We've seen, in fact, with Essex Street Market in Manhattan, as well as Moore Street Market in Brooklyn, a model where the city has subsidized groceries and it has not had a negative effect on bodegas around them or on grocery stores around them. And I'm confident both in the legality of this, that it will stand up in court, and in the importance of delivering it.
7: Now, there are two lawsuits to note here. The first claims that New York City business owners' civil rights will be violated if the government-run grocery stores open. The second lawsuit alleges that the city-owned grocery stores would cause similar issues to those seen several times when Walmart tried to open in New York City. Jody?
6: Okay, and some other news of interest. Former NBA player Enes Kanter-Freedom was literally thrown out of a WNBA game after a confrontation with the guard for the Chicago Sky, Natasha Cloud. What's this all about?
7: Enes Kanter-Freedom said that Cloud had made a vulgar comment to him after he cheered for Sophie Cunningham during the game right after she scored a three-pointer. He said that Cloud proceeded to curse at him, even in front of some young people, before he was removed from the game, which was last night against the Indiana Fever. Now, Freedom was wearing a black T-shirt that he believes triggered her. It read, "Woman, noun, adult human female." Now, Freedom has declared for next year's WNBA draft to protest and challenge the league's rules regarding gender identity and so-called transgender participation. He wants the league to ban biological males from playing in women's sports. President Trump earlier today commented on his administration's efforts to fight the dangerous trans ideology and policies.
9: Immediately upon taking office, I signed an executive order to ban critical race theory and to ban transgender ideology from public schools. That was a big deal. We banned men from playing in women's sports. That was so easy to do. I don't get it. They're still arguing. They're still fighting.
7: The executive order that President Trump just referenced applies to K through 12 public schools, colleges, and universities that receive federal tax dollars. Jody.
6: All right, Mary, thank you so much, as always, for getting us kicked off. And I want to turn our attention now back to the Trump administration's launch of Operation Economic Outcast against the Iranian regime. And joining me now to discuss this is Brigham McCown. He's a senior fellow and director of the Initiative on American Energy Security at the Hudson Institute. Brigham, thanks for joining me. Welcome back to Washington Watch. And let me begin by asking if you can unpack for us what is known about Operation Economic Outcast.
10: Absolutely. Jody, thanks for having me back on today. It's a pleasure, as always. What changed today is that the administration is really no longer talking primarily about sanctioning Iran itself. Iran's already heavily sanctioned. Treasury is now targeting the international network that allows Iran to keep trading. Banks, exchange houses, free trade zones, shipping registries, oil buyers, front companies. Bessin is essentially saying that countries can do business with the United States and retain full access to the American financial system, or they can do business with Iran, but not both. I think for Americans, the trade-off is pretty straightforward. If economic pressure helps restore normal traffic through the Strait of Hormuz without another major military escalation, that's good for the U.S. economy.
6: So what specifically is in the crosshairs here? And I use that phraseology intentionally, because this is still part of a military operation. So what would you say is the primary point of the crosshairs here?
10: Yeah, that's a great question. So economic outcast, Operation Economic Outcast, is going to be a sustained Treasury-run campaign to sever every economic lifeline. It's been referred to as the economic D-Day for the Iranian regime. And it's a zero leakage approach, because we all know that in Qatar, in Dubai, we've had a lot of leakage. There have been sanctions, but they've been far from perfect. This is a stranglehold, because we now know what banks trade with Iran, what front companies they have. The administration has taken this time to systematically go through the entire system to see, in essence, how it's all done on the black market side. And they're saying, we see it, and you've got to stop. What's going to be interesting is that includes China. And China wasn't specifically mentioned today, but that's where a lot of this is.
6: Yeah, so there's already been reporting that the economy in Iran is just hanging by a thread. Can you tell us what the sanctions that you've already mentioned that have been going, imperfect as they may have been, but between the sanctions to this point and the U.S. naval blockade, what has that done to Iran's economy?
10: It has decimated it. And, I think traditionally Western governments, United States, previous administrations, Western countries in Europe have tried to inflict pain on the regime, but not necessarily on the whole country. And while I think we're all cognizant of that, the bottom line is Iran's economy is in the midst of a stranglehold. And while Iran may say everything is fine, everything looks fine up until the second it's not, and it collapses pretty quickly. So the gamble here is that a maritime blockade keeps goods and oil from flowing in and out, and by cutting off the banking houses, the trading places, everywhere where Iran can generate revenue, that is what the administration claims is going to bring down the Iranian regime.
6: So what kind of time frame would you say, as you're looking at this, I mean, intensifying the economic pressure, how more or less long are we looking before there's going to be some sort of military or political concessions from Iran? In other words, is the Trump administration potentially underestimating how long they can hold out with this pressure?
10: Well, what we do know is it's a very resilient regime. And, for them, this is life or death, survival of the regime. So they're not going to give up quickly. And I think that's one of the things that we certainly underestimated during the beginning of the military campaign. I think one of the difference now, though, is Iran used to have outlets, friendly banking systems in the Gulf. That has all been dried up. And in particularly, the Treasury has repeatedly identified UAE-based exchange houses. Those have all dried up now, and that position has changed material. And after repeated Iranian attacks, UAE had already announced last week it was severing all trade and financial ties with Tehran. That's huge. And I think we're going to see more of that. So the regime's in pretty bad shape. How long it can hold out, nobody knows. And Jody, we also don't know if Iran, facing desperation, will reach out militarily at either U.S. forces, Gulf forces, and today it's threatened to strike American forces as far away as Europe.
6: Okay, less than a minute to go here. What potential impact could this have on the U.S. economy? Do you see anything?
10: You know, pretty much the United States has overwhelming financial power because of the access to the dollar system. And I would also say that we're very resilient because of our energy dominance, which has been pursued by this administration, and the energy security that we have built up over a number of years. So I think we'll weather the storm pretty well. But the wild card is, if we go back to kinetic action, if Iran releases its ballistic missiles, it could be a different ballgame.
6: All right. A lot of moving pieces in this continuing saga. Thank you so much for joining us today. Brigham McCown, Director of the Initiative on American Energy Security at the Hudson Institute. All right, we've got much more coming your way on Washington Watch, so stay with us. After the break, we'll be discussing the U.S. and Canada trade war. We'll talk about President Trump's latest tariff threats. So all this and more coming your way next. Stay with us. We'll be right back.
11: America, what formed the fabric of our freedom? What stitched together the hearts of those that fastened the stars and stripes? 250 years ago, our founding fathers penned the invisible words woven within every heart, that all men are created equal, that they are endowed by their Creator with certain unalienable rights, that among these are life, liberty, and the pursuit of happiness. Unite with others who will pledge to defend these eternal truths today at Family Research Council's Pray, Vote, Stand Summit, September 24th to the 26th at Cornerstone Chapel outside Washington, D.C. 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
13: As president of the College of New Jersey, now known as Princeton University, John Witherspoon taught 10 cabinet members, 60 members of Congress, 13 governors, 3 Supreme Court justices, Vice President Aaron Burr, and President James Madison. As a Presbyterian minister, Witherspoon was the only active clergyman to sign the Declaration of Independence. He was a gifted preacher and writer who let his faith direct his political activism, often voicing the link between earthly liberty and spiritual liberty. Witherspoon argued there is not a single instance in history in which civil liberty was lost and religious liberty preserved entire. President John Adams said of Witherspoon, he was a true son of liberty, but first he was a son of the cross. Witherspoon's views on man's sinfulness from birth influenced his belief that self-government was only possible with checks and balances, a belief he passed on to his student, James Madison, father of the Constitution. Witherspoon helped form the vision many of our founding fathers held to: no republic without liberty, no liberty without virtue, and no virtue without religion. And with that, Witherspoon became a cornerstone in America's foundation of faith.
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6: Welcome back to Washington Watch. I'm Jody Heiss, filling in today for Tony Perkins. Thank you so much for joining us today. Just a quick reminder, our Pray, Vote, Stand Summit is just a month away. Hard to believe, but just a month away. It'll be taking place September 24th through the 26th at the Cornerstone Chapel in Leesburg, Virginia, just outside the nation's capital. So be sure to make plans to come join us. For more details and to just go ahead and register, simply text the word SUMMIT to 67742, and we'll get all that info quickly to you. All right, a wave of new tariffs hit Canada over the weekend after negotiations broke down between the U.S. and our neighbor to the north. Canada's prime minister quickly promised that his government would roll out dollar-for-dollar retaliatory measures starting September 8th. Meanwhile, President Trump says that the U.S. will raise tariffs on imports of cars, trucks, auto parts from Canada up to 50%, and that would begin on January 1st of 27. So where in the world is all this headed, and what will the impact be? Well, joining us now to discuss this is and to give his assessment of it all is David Bonson. He's a founder and managing partner and chief investment officer of the Bonson Group, one of our nation's top financial advisors. David, welcome back to Washington Watch. We have a lot to cover, and let's begin with this. How did the talks fall apart? These negotiations have been taking place for weeks. What happened?
15: Well, you have kind of different sides to the story here. You have the U.S. saying that Canada wouldn't agree to certain things that they thought they had agreed to, and Canada saying that they had an agreement and that the U.S. threw some new things in the final hour. It's pretty true. It's pretty accurate from even Jameson Greer's version, who is the United States trade representative, that the U.S. did ask for some final concessions that Prime Minister Carney of Canada didn't agree to. So you ended up having that deal fall apart. And now even the USMCA deal, which President Trump himself negotiated in the first term, and that's up for renewal. Now some of that looks vulnerable as well.
6: So what is going to be the impact of all of this? If Canada comes through with retaliation against the United States, what kind of impact will that have on our country?
15: Well, prices will go higher just from what we've done, right? Plywood, lumber, auto parts, electronic components, hockey equipment. You know, those are the tax increases we've imposed on imports. Then on the retaliatory side, it's very interesting. Prime Minister Carney said in the letter he wrote to his citizens, we acknowledge this is going to have to raise prices on some of you, and we're sorry for that, but this is part of the unfortunate situation that we're in. Now, the good news is it's only $25 billion each way. We increase tariffs 50% on $25 billion. They now retaliatory. So let's call that $50 billion both ways. Our total trade between the two countries is $960 billion. So far, they're in early innings. This could, of course, escalate. But President Trump's track record is to eventually back off of these things. I mean, it really hurts American consumers. And as you know, affordability is a major issue in the midterm election.
6: It sure is. I know President Trump in his Truth Social post said that Canada has been ripping off the United States of America for years. Can you explain what he means by that?
15: I can't, and I wish I could. I wish somebody could. It's one of the strangest things. When he says it about China, a lot of Americans understand. You know, the argument has been that Canada's been selling aluminum and sometimes crude oil and natural gas in our country below market prices. That sounds like a really good thing. Ripping off our country would mean that we wouldn't be buying from them. So when we talk about IP theft in China or flooding the market, Americans understand that. And we can agree or disagree with some of the ways we go about dealing with it. But I just honestly, as a conservative Republican, I'm at a loss to understand how China, how Canada is ripping us off. I think that that we want the best deal we can get, and I understand that. But no, I really can't understand it.
6: Okay, so what about this one? Somewhat related, Vice President Vance was in Maine today and explained to voters that Canada has been more friendly to China on trade than to us. Can you go into that further?
15: Yeah, it's interesting because I saw that, and someone did ask him what he meant, and he didn't really elaborate either. And so, you know, Canada certainly doesn't buy nearly as much from China as we do. And I don't just mean dollars, because our economy is a lot larger. I mean, as a percentage of imports, we're China's biggest customer, not Canada. Canada's really not even a significant player. So I don't really know what that means either. It may be that there's certain things that we've asked Prime Minister Carney for cooperation with, as we've been trying to, you know, leverage things with China. But over the last year, you know, we're now selling more soybeans to China, more liquefied natural gas, and we're allowing them to buy more NVIDIA chips. So I'm not sure what the frustration with Canada would be about their relationship with China. That was also surprising. But as you point out, that just came up today, and the vice president didn't really elaborate much.
6: Well, speaking of China, of course, they're excited. They appear to be thrilled with what's going on here. Do you think there is the potential danger that what's happening now with Canada could be some sort of inflection point where some other U.S. trade partners begin to retaliate? Do you think this could potentially be the beginning of something bigger than just Canada?
15: So when you say potentially, the answer always has to be yes, because there is always a kind of outlier chance that these things escalate. But why markets don't respond anymore when these threats come out, when the tweets and Truth Social posts come out, is because for well over a year now, since the kind of Liberation Day thing blew up for the White House, the markets really just expect that the president will end up walking it back. And by the way, I say that as a good thing. You know, when he last week announced we're getting rid of tariffs because we want beef prices to go down, they did the same thing with certain housing parts and other agricultural commodities and grocery items last November. I think when the president admits that these tariffs are hurting American consumers, it's helpful. And you can see how much it's helped our economy this year, these massive refunds that have come from the Supreme Court's decision. So I think that there is a chance it escalates, but I don't expect it will.
6: Thank you so much for joining us, David Bahnsen, founder, managing partner, chief investment officer at the Bahnsen Group. Amazing discussion. All right, coming up, we'll share a powerful weekend interview that Tony had with Senator.
16: When in the course of human events, it becomes necessary for one people
17: to dissolve the political bands which have connected them with another, and to assume among the powers of the earth
18: the separate and equal station to which the laws of nature
19: and of nature's God entitle them.
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1: Thank you for joining us today on Washington Watch. I'm Jody Heiss. Glad to have you with us. All right, over the weekend, Tony discussed the life issue with Senator Katie Britt of Alabama. That took place on Tony's program this week on Capitol Hill. They talked about a number of things, such as mail-in order abortion drugs, the Massachusetts new unlimited abortion law. They also discussed a pro-abortion legal group's threats against a pro-life group, Live Action, and their demand that Live Action retract statements saying that abortion is described as killing unborn children. Well, it was a powerful discussion they had, and we'd like to share that conversation with you right now.
2: You have been a very strong voice for the voiceless, for the unborn, from your position in the United States Senate and even prior to that. But at the heart of this legal threat is Live Action's use of the word kill when it comes to abortion. What's your reaction?
0: They're absolutely killing babies. And I think we have to speak directly into that. That is what makes the other side uncomfortable, is the truth. And what Live Action has done, I mean, when you look at their videos, when you look at them showing this precious child and their face and their features, and then you see what actually happens in an abortion, whether it is that child being penetrated through the heart before being sucked out of their mother's womb. I mean, think about this is the only procedure out there, medical procedure, where success is determined by the ending of a heartbeat. I think that says everything you need to know. I appreciate what Live Action is doing. I want them to continue to elevate their voice because they're telling the story that has gone untold, making these people uncomfortable in the space, the reality of taking this child's life. I mean, you and I know this. Our dear friend, the late Senator Lindsey Graham, said that it was one of the most important things he had ever championed, is being a voice for the voiceless. I think that we have to continue to elevate that. And I think now is the time. We're looking at the overturn of Roe v. Wade, and in the face of Dobbs, abortions actually going up. We know that there are a number of reasons for that, one of which we're going to touch on today, I'm sure. But I think now is the time to join forces, to continue to elevate, and to continue to protect our most vulnerable and precious asset. That's the next generation and those that are in their mother's womb.
2: I do, Senator, want to get to the issue of what's behind this rise in abortion rates. But first, on this particular issue, this would appear to be as much of a First Amendment issue as it is an abortion issue. Wouldn't you agree?
0: Yeah. And look, we look at this, you layer this on what's happening in Massachusetts. I mean, Tony, it's disgusting. It's despicable and disgusting. You have women in Massachusetts cheering for the fact that they are able to take the life of their child the moment before their child is born. I mean, we are telling the truth. We are speaking that to the American people in the way they need to hear it. It is absolutely a First Amendment right. We're going to continue to elevate our voices because people need the information and they need the truth. And look, my daughter was born in Massachusetts. So when I saw this law being passed and women cheering behind them about being able to take the precious life of their own child right before that child is born, there is a pit in my stomach that you cannot explain. I think about my daughter coming into the world there in Boston, Massachusetts, and I hope that every child, as we know, Scripture tells us, in Jeremiah, that the Lord knew us before he formed us in the womb, that he set us apart. Each and every child deserves that opportunity for life, and I hope that we continue to join arms and elevate our forces so that that can be a reality.
2: Oh, Massachusetts Governor Healey, as she signed that legislation you made reference to, makes that state the 10th state to allow abortion virtually for any reason up until birth. But let's talk, if we just have a little over a minute left, Senator, the role of the Congress, the federal government, it's been sending mixed signals because, as you made reference to earlier, the rise, almost a 20% increase in abortion rates since the overturn of Roe, primarily driven by the abortion drug, mifepristone, that's being mailed into many pro-life states. And this is a policy governed by the federal government.
0: Absolutely. And look, this, you think about what this is doing for states' rights. We obviously have a very strong a law that protects children and protects the unborn in Alabama. But when you're able to circumvent that state law by doing this, we have to do more. I asked this question actually in the hearing that we had with Todd Blanche in his confirmation hearing, and said, I want DOJ to utilize its resources to make sure that we're putting an end to this, because it's not only taking the life of the unborn, it is putting women at risk as well. I sat across from two women the day before that hearing, where they told me their stories, one of which, you know, her boyfriend at the time stuck that in her mouth, held her down, took her keys, would not let her go to the doctor. And as a result, obviously, you know, she does not have the opportunity to raise her child. And so this is happening in a number of ways, but women are being put in harm's way. There is no reason that we should allow these things to happen, particularly outside that of a care of a doctor. We have to do more, and I think we're going to continue to lean on DOJ to do that. We obviously wrote an amicus brief, was part of that, and was proud to do that. But we do. We have to do more, and I hope that you'll see that in the coming weeks and months from a congressional perspective.
2: Senator Britt, thanks so much for joining us. Always great to see you.
1: 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And we'll get all that info to you. All right, stay tuned. After the break, we've got some updated news on marriage in America. We want to fill you in on the details of that, so stay with us. We'll be right back.
3: The Center for Biblical Worldview's all-day workshops delves into the formation of a worldview, what it is, how it's formed, when it's formed, what that means to them personally and their churches and communities.
4: My hope for people when they come to these worldview workshops is that they will come away better equipped to engage the people and the ideas that they're living with and around. And our goal is to give people more confidence in the gospel and the fact that what God said to us actually is true, actually is the path to happiness and human flourishing for all of us, but also more confidence in their ability to have these conversations and help lead other people to the truth.
5: For Bible-believing Christians to know what God's Word says on these issues and to learn how they can apply it to their lives. And we believe that the more Christians that we equip, that's how we'll change the nation.
6: Hey fam, listen, Pastor Sammy here at Lighthouse Church, and I cannot tell you how equipping, how empowering, how incredibly educating this conference has been. And so I just want to encourage anybody that either has not been part of or is thinking about hosting this event, certainly to pastors, leaders, even CEOs for that matter, this conference is lights out. Stand behind it myself. I can't commend it enough. We're going to be talking about this for some time to come.
7: The culture is kind of squeezing in on us as God's people, forcing those of us with biblical views to change those views or to suppress those views. It's forcing us to engage with issues that we've never had to engage with. And so what this teaches us is what those issues are, what the Bible says about those issues, and then how we can critically engage our culture on these things in a way that is committed to biblical principle.
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1: Welcome back to Washington Watch. I'm Jody Heiss, filling in for Tony. Thanks for tuning in with us. Before I go to our next guest, I wanted to again remind you that our Pray, Vote, Stand Summit is just a month away, September 24th through the 26th at the Cornerstone Chapel in Leesburg, Virginia, outside of Washington, D.C. This is your opportunity to connect with like-minded Christians, individuals who care about our nation's future. You will be absolutely hearing from some powerful Christian leaders, some issue experts, government officials, all of whom are standing for faith, family, and freedom. And so, look, there'll be issues about, obviously, abortion, about AI, about the Middle East, about the next generation, threats to America's future, socialism, Sharia law. It's just a sampling of the type of things that will be there. So to get details or to register, text SUMMIT to 67742, and we will equip you to stand for the truth with us and many, many others. All right, this month, the Institute for Family Studies released a report that literally maps out where young people are getting married, which regions have the highest marriage rates for young adults. So what metrics correlate with getting married? And is there any relationship between religious adherence and the percentage of young adults who are married? Well, these are just a few of the questions we want to answer. And joining us now to unpack the findings is one of the authors of the report, Dr. Wendy Wong. She's the director of research and senior fellow at the Institute for Family Studies. Dr. Wong, welcome to Washington Watch. We're so glad to have you. So what can you tell us about the regions with both the highest and the lowest rates for marriage for adults between the ages of 22 and 29?
8: So this is interesting, because a lot of young people these days, when they're looking for a spouse, they're thinking they want to go to the big cities like New York City, LA. But in fact, these areas are not where marriages happen. So where you find most marriages today, number one is Provo, Utah. And then, you know, a lot of places in the middle America. So what I'm trying to say in the article for the FS study is really like, you know, where most singles are actually not where the marriages are happening.
1: So this looked at the ages of the 20s, basically. So what about adults in the 30s? Did you gather information about that demographic?
8: Mm-hmm. Yeah, we do. We have break it down by age, young adults in their 20s and their 30s. So for the singles in their 30s, you do find, you know, some cities have more, you know, married young adults, especially this relates to the share of employed men versus single women. So where you have more employed, full-time employed men, then you will find more marriages.
1: So beyond the regions, all right, that's interesting in and of itself, but you also explored some other variables, some correlations that are involved in marriage. What are some of the metrics that you found?
8: Yeah, so we did look at education, you know, that, you know, like the areas where, you know, you find singles with college education, and the areas where you find young people, single young people have like the median income, which is about $60,000 a year. And we also look at the sex ratios. So like I said earlier on, it's really like where the biggest factor we found is the pool of single men with full-time job. That is the strongest factor that related to marriage rate.

0: Yeah, it's in Lakewood, New Jersey. So that's where you find the largest Orthodox Jews there. So that's kind of like outlier. But in general, from our study, we find that people who are religious are more likely to be married and more likely to have children. So the data at the geographic level match that story as well.
1: So what would be your message to young adults who are watching or listening to us right now?
0: So we know that young adults today value jobs, value employment a lot. But our study showed that, you know, having a good job is actually not as important to happiness as being married. So we encourage young adults to, you know, if you can find, if you can relocate to a place to find a job, and you can relocate to a place to find a spouse, because being married is the most important factor of, you know, being happy.
1: Thank you so much for joining us today, Dr. Wendy Wong, Director of Research and Senior Fellow at the Institute for Family Studies. Let's continue this discussion and dive further into a biblical perspective on the topic of marriage. And joining me now to discuss this and more is Dr. Jeff Myers, President of Summit Ministries. He's also author of the book, Truth Changes Everything, How People of Faith Can Transform the World in Times of Crisis. Dr. Myers, always great to see you, my friend. Welcome back to Washington Watch. Let me begin with this. As a worldview expert yourself, and as someone who cares deeply about the spiritual well-being of the next generation, what's your reaction to this study?
2: Jody, thanks for the opportunity to be on the show. I thought this study was fascinating, and it confirms what we've already seen. In our ministry, we have the opportunity to work with 70,000 young people every year. So I am every single day talking with young men and young women about what their hopes and dreams are for their lives. And many of them want to be married. Strangely, and this wasn't covered in this particular study, but we've seen a surge in young men who are interested in growing in their faith. And they're telling us it's harder to find conservative young women. So that is sort of a fascinating thing. This is really quite a reversal for all of human civilization. As you know, it was women who were primarily the ones who were promoting religiosity in the family. Now it appears they could actually be young men.
1: Yeah, I would really be interesting what is behind all that. I mean, there has to be a reason behind the shift, and maybe we can talk about that. But was there anything that surprised you by the statistics or the findings of this study?
2: Jody, the fact that in this study, and the Institute for Family Studies is fantastic. We use their research all of the time. The most interesting thing, and I guess it shouldn't be surprising, but maybe it is that there's a strong connection between religiosity and marriage. And I mean, at Summit Ministries, we feel like that's a pretty simple explanation, because the whole point behind religiosity is that you are living for something bigger than yourself, something beyond yourself. And the whole point of marriage is that it's two people who've covenanted together to live for something bigger than themselves. And so, of course, those two things are going to go together.
1: Yeah, you know, I think probably when most people, I can say the first thing that came to my mind, it didn't stay there, but the first thought that came to my mind was that being in a certain place, particularly if you're single, that may increase their chances of getting married. But there's more to it, as you're suggesting now. Marriage is much, much, much more than that. Marriage is not just as simple enough as where you live. Take us deeper into that.
2: Yeah, that's right. Well, and you think of what marriage is about and what it's not about. Among other things, it's a character building experience. You have to learn to become less selfish. You know, I think diligence means doing the things that love demands. And when you are a parent, you're married, and then you have children, you have to move outside of yourself. And the happy life, the most mentally healthy life, is the one where you are doing something where your life matters for other people. And so you know, I'm encouraging churches to recognize that a lot of young people are coming here thinking they're just going to meet someone. It's your responsibility.

0: responsibility to disciple them so that they realize, no, what we're talking about here is true. This is the true story of the world. This is not just a place to hang out. This is not your new tribe. This is not your new club. This is where you go to orient yourself to reality itself. And in reality itself, you know, the very first thing we know about humans is they were made in God's image. The second thing we know is they were made male and female. The whole story of creation of man and woman does not begin with the evolution of a cell. It begins with a wedding.
1: Well, that's exactly right. But the ones impacted in marriage is not just the couple, but we have children. The benefits of children being raised with mom and dad married under God's authority has an enormous impact on the children as well, doesn't it?
0: No, there's no question. And I think, you know, I'm a father to four children. They're all in their 20s now. But those times when they were little were really special. They were an incredible thing. Being together as a family was much more meaningful and satisfying than being a single. And I married fairly late for people in my generation at age 28. My first child was born when I was age 30. So I guess if I had it to do over again, I might have just started earlier.
1: Well, let's talk about this. Dr. Wong, I brought up right at the end. We just didn't have time to go into it further. But it's probably not surprising, for some at least, but that most female marriage rates are higher in areas with larger pools of single, full-time employed men. But I think we have to be very careful when we look at that statistic, because it's, when we talk about employment, it's not just about money, is it? It goes much deeper than that.
0: Well, from a Christian perspective, Jody, this actually makes a lot of sense. What we find out in Genesis chapter 2 is that God created the man and put him in the Garden of Eden to work it and to keep it. And in so doing, he bore God's image. Christians worship a working God. He worked in creation, and he is working today. When God said, "Let there be light," the darkness had to flee. You still look at the universe today through the best telescopes we have, and it's still expanding. The darkness is still fleeing to this day all throughout the universe. But a lot of that is through human work. God is not our vendor. He's not someone we just put money into and he does what we want. We're called into partnership with God to be stewards of everything around us, stewards of animals, stewards of people, stewards of communities, and so forth. So where people are doing that, where they're employed and they're doing gainful work that makes a difference for their community, that's obviously going to be more attractive.
1: I wanted to throw this out to you, too, because as Dr. Wong shared, the report found that religious young adults are more likely to be married. But at the same time, the report did not find a relationship between how religious an area is and the young adult marriage rate. So it sounds to me, and I think this is true, but I want your reaction on it, that more important than being in an area that is a religious area is about personally being spiritually minded and having a heart to walk with God. What are your thoughts on that?
0: You know, the old-time pastors used to say just living in a garage doesn't make you a car. So you cannot just assume that you're going to move to areas where there are more religious people and you'll be better off. You cannot assume that if you go to a very large church where there are more religious people that you will be better off. You need to focus on your relationship with God and asking yourself, am I living for something that is bigger than me? Because I'm going to attract the kind of people that I try to be like. And if I'm focused on living something beyond, for something bigger than me, something beyond myself, something that is eternal, something that makes a difference in the lives of other people, those are the kind of people that I'm eventually going to be around. And so it does make perfect sense. There's just no excuse for intentionally pursuing a close relationship with God in community with other people.
1: Absolutely. So the last question I asked her was, what would her message be to young adults who may be watching or listening to us right now? So let me give that to you as well. What would your message be to those young adults who are watching or listening to us?
0: The first thing I would say, Jody, is find mentors. One of our sayings at Summit Ministries with our students is you need old people. Most churches operate on kind of an age and stage sort of ministry model where all the young adults get together and then all the older adults get together. Try to find a church where they're willing to break down those barriers. Especially important is to have married couples as mentors, because when you look at their lives, the hardships they've experienced and the closeness that they've developed, that makes marriage very attractive. The second thing is Bible study, because when you're really digging into God's word and you're doing it with peers who are seriously interested in the Lord, then the relationships in those groups become about something more than just you doing something that is cool. So Bible studies are a big part of it. And then I would say the third thing is service activities. When you're out there in the community serving other people, you're going to find yourself around the kind of people who are building their own character by living for something outside of themselves. And that's probably the place where you're most likely to find someone you could marry.
1: Thank you so much, Dr. Jeff Myers, president of Summit Ministries. Always great talking with you. Thanks for joining us on Washington Watch. All right, friends, that wraps up this edition. Hope you have a fantastic evening, and be sure to join us yet again tomorrow right here for more Washington Watch.
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6: American Family News, I'm Robert Thornton. As students continue to return to school across the country, the Trump administration is promoting school choice. Here's Fox's Jared Halpern from the White House.
7: President Trump says his administration is taking unprecedented steps to expand educational freedom and shift power to states.
8: And as we remove the far-left extremism from the classroom, we're taking historic action to ensure that every child in America has access to a first-class education.
7: Parents are eligible for federal tax credits to cover tuition and other costs of private schools, and President Trump has made clear his desire to eliminate the federal Department of Education. Critics warn the president's policies risk adequate funding for traditional public schools. At the White House, Jared Halpern, Fox News.
6: The Trump administration is preparing to revoke the business and tourism visas of up to 200,000 people who have applied for or are currently seeking asylum status in the United States. If it happens, the move could be the largest single mass revocation of visas in U.S. history. Thousands are under evacuation orders as a major fire spreads through northwestern Nevada. Here's Fox's Max Gordon from Reno.
9: We've seen extreme fire behavior, and while crews are hoping to make progress today, the weather remains hot and vegetation is bone dry. The fire broke out Saturday, sending a massive plume of smoke into the air and exhibiting that extreme fire behavior that we've seen, scorching around 15,000 acres. Dry conditions and strong winds fueled the fire. Officials say it was human caused, but wouldn't elaborate further as an investigation continues. Six people have been injured, three firefighters and three civilians. Thousands of homes are inside the fire's perimeter, though at this time it's unclear how many houses have been lost. Around 42,000 residents have been ordered to evacuate, and 45,000 more people have been told to be ready to leave if the fire starts heading their way.
6: The American Red Cross of Northern Nevada has also opened an evacuation shelter for residents. Nevada Governor Joe Lombardo declared a state of emergency due to the fires, and the National Guard has been deployed to assist first responders. DEI turned deadly for a Cambridge professor who was accused of plagiarizing his academic work and lying about his experience. AFN's Steve Jordahl has more.
10: When he was 37 in 2023, Jason Arday became the youngest black professor in the prestigious 800-year history of Cambridge University in England. But AFR's Dr. Alex McFarland says this last July, Arday's story began to unravel when a former colleague accused Arday of plagiarism and lying about his backstory.
11: It became apparent that his backstory was complete fabrication. His dissertation was plagiarized from a diversity of sources, cut and paste from Wikipedia.
10: Cambridge launched an investigation, and Arday killed himself, surrounded by accusations that he had only gotten his position because of diversity, equity, and inclusion, that he was just hired because he was black.
11: When there was this global meltdown over Jason Arday's plagiarism and really a whole backstory that was a lie, he killed himself.
10: McFarland writes in an article titled When DEI Becomes DIE that nothing good comes from diversity, equity, and inclusion.
11: DEI is anathema to everything that America and the West has been about.
10: And he says had Jason Arday done the work instead of taking the shortcuts, he'd be alive and very successful today.
11: In a Christian America, not everybody is guaranteed success. But everybody does have the chance, if you work hard and apply yourself with God's help and for God's glory, you can become something.
10: I'm Steve Jordahl.
6: The 65th German Finger Wrestling Championships took place in Bavaria with about 150 competitors testing the strength of their digits. The contest held yesterday features two competitors per round sitting on opposite sides of a table and linking their middle fingers with a leather loop. The combatants then attempt to pull one another to their side of the table. And that's all our time for this hour's news. We invite you to find more news online at afn.net. For American Family News, I'm Robert Thornton.
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12: Welcome to Today's Issues, offering a Christian response to the issues of the day. 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
13: Hey, good morning, everybody, and welcome to Today's Issues on the American Family Radio Network. Today is Monday, August the 24th, 2026. And again, as always, we thank you for listening to AFR. In studio with me today is Fred Jackson. Good morning, Brother Fred.
1: Good morning, Tim.
13: Chris Woodward.
14: Good morning.
13: You're my brother, too.
14: Thank you.
13: Brother in Christ. That's what the Bible says, right?
14: Amen.
13: Mm-hmm. Ed Battagliano is at home this morning.
1: Domestic duties.
13: Yeah, he's waiting on air conditioning man.
1: For a long time he's been waiting.
13: Bless he texted last night or yesterday afternoon and said, I won't be in.
1: Nope.
13: Because air conditioning is more important than the show.
1: Yes.
13: And I couldn't agree with him more.
1: In this neck of the woods?
13: Yeah. Yeah. So his air conditioning, maybe I'm telling too much.
1: Oh, no, Ed explained it to us. There's a...
14: Plumbing would have been too much, but...
1: Yeah. There's a little switch that's not working properly.
13: Now, his air conditioning is working, but, but if he has a...
1: Is it, if it's tripped by a power surge or something like that, it does weird things to his air conditioning system. So
13: It's like demonic or something.
15: They've had to stay home. Somebody's had to be in the house.
13: Right.
15: Because when this surge protector, whatever it is, doesn't work, then the air conditioning doesn't come back on.
13: Yeah.
15: Or it makes weird noises.
13: Yeah.
15: And they have to reset it.
14: It's not demonic until you hear, get out, you know, at some point during your day.
13: Well, okay. So anyway, so the air conditioning man gave him the old, I'll be there between 8 and 12 deal. You know, I think we've all experienced that, haven't we?
14: Yeah. He'll be there at 4:45.
13: And we stand at the window and we look out front like little children waiting to get out of daycare, hoping and praying. We do that for two things, air conditioning man and the TV man.
15: That's right.
13: Right?
15: That's
13: pretty
15: right.
13: much. Waiting to see if they're going to actually come and fix what's broken.
15: Yeah.
13: So anyway, so he ought to be back tomorrow, hopefully.
15: Lord willing.
13: Lord willing, and air conditioning don't break.
15: Yes.
13: Do not. I don't think that was proper English, but I think people understand the point.
15: Yes.
13: Don't you think so, Fred?
15: I think he's going to be back for his birthday, too.
13: Yeah. When is his birthday?
15: It's coming up this week.
13: Really? Are you going to get him anything?
15: Brent, our producer, has a surprise, I think.
13: What? You do? Okay, well, it's not a surprise if Ed's listening right now, though I don't think he's listening. I think
15: he doesn't know what the surprise is.
13: No, he's standing at his window waiting on the air conditioner.
14: I got a Stouffer's lasagna in the freezer. I'm going to get out and let him.
13: You're such a generous man.
14: I'm your brother.
13: And okay. So, all right. So, we need to surprise him there.
15: It's fun surprising Ed.
13: Yeah. Get him a Stouffer's lasagna.
14: I'll let it thaw.
13: That's actually pretty good.
14: Yeah.
15: You're going to let it thaw. Oh, you're too nice.
14: Yeah. Well, you know, there was that one year, Fred. I gave it to him frozen, and I didn't know if I was going to have a job the next day.
13: All right. Well, we wish Ed the very best this morning as he awaits the arrival of the air conditioning man.
15: He's going to get his AC for his birthday.
13: Right, huh?
14: That's a cool
15: AC
14: gift.
15: Working for.
13: Is today the day?
15: No.
13: Okay.
15: Couple of days.
13: All right. All right. Again, appreciate everybody listening. We got a lot to talk about. Mm-hmm. At the bottom of the hour, we are going to discuss how our ministry here, AFA and AFR, is impacting American politics. You may say, well, why is that important? Aren't you more interested in spiritual things? Yes, we are more interested in spiritual things, but we have to be interested also in worldly things, if that's what you want to call them, politics and government. But why? Because that affects us all.
15: Mm-hmm.
13: It affects our liberty, our freedom, our way of life, right and wrong, morality. All those things are affected by we just have to, I use this verse, salt and light, from Matthew chapter 5.
15: Mm-hmm.
13: We have to be salt and light.
15: Mm-hmm.
13: That was Jesus telling us that.
15: Yeah.
13: And that includes our public life.
15: Mm-hmm.
13: So we're going to talk about that with Walker. Walker mm-hmm. Wildman's going to be over here, because I think people are going to be surprised how much we are able to do.
15: Yeah.
13: Our ministry is able to do an impact politics and government across the country. So we look forward to talking to, because a lot of people write us checks who listen to us right now, and they want to know, what do you do with our money?
15: Yeah.
13: Well, we do a lot of things with, and I just the radio ministry, but also a lot of other aspects that we address here at American Family Association, American Family Radio.
15: Well, we live in a day and age, Tim, where there are so many challenges to biblical principles.
13: Yeah, exactly.
15: In our government.
13: Exactly.
15: I mean, any mom and dad listening out there who perhaps, and I think of places like Virginia, who has faced the possibility that their daughter may be confronted by a male in her school bathroom.
13: Mm-hmm.
15: I mean, people may say, well, is that a political? Oh, sure is.
13: Mm-hmm.
15: It sure is mm-hmm. a political issue
13: mm-hmm.
15: because they're passing laws to allow that kind of thing mm-hmm. to happen.
13: But it's also a moral and spiritual issue.
15: Of course.
13: Yeah.
15: Yeah.
13: Yeah. So, yeah, I just, you know, I don't have much patience or time with Christians who say, you know, we don't need to be involved in politics or government because that's the devil's domain. And I'm going like, really?
15: Yeah.
13: So if Christians totally abandon politics, who does that leave to make laws
14: right.
13: that we all have to obey?
14: Yeah.
13: Well, not pagans
14: mm-hmm.
13: or God haters. Yeah. So go ahead,
14: yeah.
13: Chris.
14: Alex was talking about this one time. It's been a few months, but he said, you know, I hear that all the time, but I always respond with, well, brother, where are we going to live?
13: Right.
14: So.
13: Right. It makes no sense. Mm-hmm. Mm-hmm. It's just a way to escape responsibility for those people. And to me, it is, or to sound more, you know, spiritual high and mighty, you know. I don't dirty my hands with that stuff. Really? If you don't dirty your hands with that stuff, at least at a voting level, then you're going to lose your freedom and your rights to do what you say you need to be doing for the Lord.
1: That's right.
13: All right. That'll preach right there, won't it?
1: Mm-hmm. Okay, of course.
13: Amen.
1: Yeah.
13: All right. Chris.
14: Yes.
13: What is our first news story?
14: All right. Well, some 90,000 people in the Reno, Nevada area have been forced to evacuate as a fast-moving wildfire threatens their home and livelihoods there. Authorities believe this is a human-caused fire, but they've not gone into details in terms of how they reached that conclusion or whether it was intentionally set or accidental. This is called the Hawk Fire, H-A-W-K fire. It began Saturday and it grew to more than 23 square miles as it spread Sunday across the region. And again, some 90,000 people have evacuated on this. Fox also has one of their meteorologists in the path of the fire, or in the region, I should say. Let's hear from Britta Merwin, clip 10.
16: The tough thing is the explosive development that we had Saturday night into Sunday. That's when the size of this fire really jumped, and it's burning very close to Reno, prompted mandatory evacuations, giving residents very little time to grab what they could and get out. So here's the latest, but please keep in mind, it's the overnight in Nevada. As we wake up and start our day on the West Coast, we'll probably see some change to some of these numbers. But as we went to bed last night, still looking at 0% containment, over 15,000 acres. So again, it was the big increase in the winds that led to that explosive growth with this fire.
14: Scary stuff there.
1: Absolutely.
13: We've talked about this before, but in the summertime, these are always stories. But usually they don't impact so many people. Reno, Nevada, I don't know how many people the population is. I'm guessing 500,000, maybe 1 million. But here's the thing. They just, 90,000 people are displaced.
1: Yes.
13: And I mean,
1: and they may go home to a home that's been burnt to the ground, or
13: yeah.
1: or a business where he worked or she worked.
13: Yeah, there are 90,000 people. They have to leave. I don't know if you guys saw the images of this fire
1: mm-hmm.
13: coming down these hills, but it looked like an inferno.
1: Mm-hmm. Yeah,
13: and with the winds being such that they are, it's almost impossible for the firefighters to
1: well these,
13: knock the fire
1: these
13: out.
1: Fires create their own atmospheric condition because the heat, and it creates its own wind, and that just blows the fire along. We've been dealing with so many of these wildfires in various locations, most of them being in the western United States. Steve Jordahl has been dealing with a community south of Colorado Springs, where there was a big fire back about a month and a half ago. You know, and I think he said 60% of the members of one particular church had lost their homes, lost their houses. Mm-hmm. I mean, we get the stories like this about wildfires, but very often we have to do our own stories at American Family News to get down to that kind of personal devastation. You can imagine, think about your church, folks. Think about the fact if 60% of the members of your church lost their homes, their mm-hmm. houses in a fire.
13: Mm-hmm.
1: Just think of the impact that has.
13: Yeah, you know, in the world of pick your disaster zone to live in, mm-hmm. Listen, we live in the southeastern part of the country, and we have tornadoes, yeah. You know, but we get warnings.
1: Yes.
13: For the most part, watches and warnings
1: mm-hmm.
13: Where we live. You know, you got to, but you live in places like California where earthquakes,
14: mm-hmm.
13: there's no, you know, this afternoon from 5 to 7 o'clock, we have an earthquake
14: right.
13: morning. There's
14: yeah.
13: nothing like
14: yeah.
13: that. Mm-hmm. And with these forest fires, and you know, with hurricanes, they're devastating, but again, you get a warning.
1: Mm-hmm.
13: And with these fires, they just spring up and they can just spread like crazy so fast. But I was just stunned by that number of people that are told to leave. 90,000
14: yeah.
13: people. That's a lot of folks, to, as you say, Fred, to say, you know, leave, go somewhere else, and also we don't know if your home will be here when you get back.
14: Yeah. So. I looked it up. Reno, Nevada has a population of about 287,000 people, but when you combine it with the nearby Sparks area and you consider the broader Reno...
13: The metro area.
14: Yes, the broader Reno-Sparks metropolitan area does have 500,000 people. You're good at guessing numbers.
13: Yeah. Yeah, that's a lot of people. And so you're talking about one-fifth of the population being told to leave.
15: Mm-hmm.
13: So then where do they go?
14: Yeah. You know? Yeah. I mean, 90,000 people is more than two Tupelos.
13: Yeah.
14: And we're considered
13: three.
14: A city
13: for
14: the surrounding area, for sure.
13: You're listening to Today's Issues on the American Family Radio Network. Thanks for listening. Next story, Chris.
14: All right. President Trump's political poll is facing a big test in the Palmetto State tomorrow.
13: His what now? His poll?
14: Yeah, his political poll.
13: I got you.
14: Tomorrow, South Carolina voters are going to choose between Trump-backed Darlene Graham and Ralph Norman to fill the late Lindsey Graham Senate seat for a full six-year term. President Trump has put his political capital behind Darlene Graham. He campaigned with her in South Carolina on Friday. I've got a little bit of audio here of President Trump talking about Darlene Graham. Clip three.
17: Lynn, I'd love to see you run beyond the 5 months that you're serving. And you've already made an impact in the Senate. You know that. Everybody respects you. Everybody listens to you. So I asked her to run. I think she's going to do phenomenally. I really think it's amazing. You know, she's never done it before, but she knows politics well.
14: That last phrase there has gotten a lot of reaction because as we played on the show last week while you were gone, there was a soundbite of her in a debate with Ralph Norman. Darlene Graham was asked about national security, and she stumbled and stammered and said, I'm not up to speed on national security. So
13: yeah.
14: He says she knows politics well, but she herself admitted, honestly, I don't know a lot about national security.
13: Yeah. Well, I just think the United States Senate deserves at least one Darlene. So, you know, I got to vote for her just from her first name only. Huh? Senator Darlene. You don't hear that name much anymore. That's old school. That's Andy Griffith Show stuff, isn't it?
15: It is. It is.
13: But listen, Darlene, her last name is Graham as well, right?
14: Yes.
13: Right. Okay, so this is a this is a situation where whoever wins the Republican primary in South Carolina, because it's a deep red state, is going to be the next United States senator.
15: Mm-hmm.
13: So is that tomorrow?
14: Yeah. Yes.
13: Okay. So Norman, he's a representative too, right?
14: Yes, congressman, frequent guest on programs that AFRAers.
13: Yes, he's excellent.
14: Mm-hmm.
13: So
14: Southern accent too.
13: I'm not saying she isn't. I don't know too much about Darlene Graham except that she's Lindsey Graham's sister.
15: Mm-hmm. Yeah, it's gonna come down, I think, to the emotion. You know, it is Lindsey Graham's sister,
13: right?
15: She was chosen by President, endorsed by President Trump, and then, of course, the governor of the state selected her to do the 5 months until we get to the election. So it's going to come down to, you know, is the gaffe going to cost her? We'll wait and see.
13: What was considered her gaffe? She said, I don't know. She was asked a question about national security, and she said, I don't know much about it. Is that what it was?
14: Yes.
15: Mm-hmm. Yeah.
13: Okay. Well, Darlene's going to have to learn to just make stuff up. Okay.
14: Yeah, a lot of people have said that.
13: Just filibuster.
15: Yeah. Yes.
13: Mm-hmm. Just say, well, okay, in all seriousness, she did say, I don't know much. I'm paraphrasing. She said, I don't know a lot about national security. Mm-hmm. I do support the military.
14: Yes.
15: Yes.
13: You got the quip? Mm-hmm. Okay, so we'll hear, what do you call it? Do you call it Senator?
14: She is currently a senator.
15: She is currently.
13: But so it's not Senator Intern or?
15: No. Mm-hmm.
13: Okay, so she's Senator Darlene Graham. This was this her faux pas, supposedly?
14: It begins with the question, yes.
13: Okay, so this was in a debate, what, 2 weeks ago, something
14: last
13: like
14: week. Last week. Tuesday.
13: So let's hear this.
18: Senator, are Taiwan and the South China Sea national security issues for the United States? If so, why?
19: I'm sorry, could you repeat the question?
18: Are Taiwan and the South China Sea national security issues for the United States? And if so, why or how?
19: I'm just going to be honest here. I'm not on national security. I'm not that informed on national security. So but I do support the military.
13: Okay, you got to do better than that, huh? You got to do better than that. You at least need to say Taiwan has been our ally for a long time, and we support the Taiwanese and their right to exist, and we support. That's all you need to say.
14: Yeah.
13: Next mm-hmm. question.
14: Yeah.
13: But you got to know at least that. Mm-hmm. Otherwise, you do sound like you're ignorant.
14: If that had been the opponent for Senator Lindsey Graham in a debate, and his Democratic opponent said that, Lindsey would have pounced all over that person because his big thing was national security and foreign policy.
13: Yeah. Yeah. Yeah. You get. That was definitely a swing and a miss right there on that one.
14: Did you notice the crowd goes, ooh.
13: Yeah, right. All right, you're listening to Today's Issues. Next story, Chris.
14: Well, the feud between Michigan and Ohio continues, and I'm not talking about football, although football season is in
13: upon
14: the not
13: us.
14: Too distant
13: it's
14: future.
13: About upon us.
14: Yes, but J.D. Vance, Vice President J.D. Vance, was campaigning in places like Ohio in the last few days, and while he was in the Midwest, he...
13: Campaigning for what?
14: Well, he was giving speeches. It was basically a political rally.
13: Okay.
14: So I just said campaigning. But he, at a political event in Ohio in the last few days, he talked about Mohammed El-Sayed, the Democratic Socialist running for Senate in Michigan, and he had this to say about El-Sayed. Clip 4.
20: This guy running for Senate in Michigan, he once argued, not too long ago, that criticisms of Sharia law were rooted in white supremacy. I'd love to go back in time and tell my papaw that there's a man who claims to stand for working people who says not only should we have Sharia law, but if you criticize it, you're a white supremacist. That's not my papaw's Democrat Party, my friends.
14: I'll tell you, this is today's Democratic Party is not the party I saw in the 90s.
13: Oh, I got what he's saying. It's, you know, so much of the country, especially the southern states, prior to probably Richard Nixon, back in the late 60s, early 70s, the South was considered, that Ohio is obviously the Midwest, I understand that, but still, I think the reasons why Vice President Vance is talking about yesterday's or yesteryear's Democrat Party is not today's Democrat Party, that it was called... For Democrats, the southern states were like the solid South. You remember that?
1: Mm-hmm.
13: And for Midwestern states, a lot of Democrats were the Democrat Party were, you know, the Republicans were considered the, you know, the party of the rich and the, you know, well-to-do, and the Democrats were considered the party of the average person. But that's sort of, those things don't fit the caricature anymore. So what he's talking about, J.D. Vance, is these Democrat candidates that are being run are not anything like John F. Kennedy.
14: Correct.
13: Or as I say, yesteryear's, the Democrats of the 50s, 60s, 70s, and even, well, things started to change then. In fact, the southern states flipped completely. They went from, I don't even know if they called it red and blue in the 60s and 70s in terms of political identification, but things completely flipped over,
1: mm-hmm.
13: and now the Republicans, for the most part, control and Ohio, Indiana, the Ohio and Indiana, Missouri, the West Virginia, those states that are kind of in the middle of the country, call Midwestern states, but they basically identify with the South in terms of their political views.
1: Mm-hmm. Yeah.
13: Michigan, not so much. Michigan's kind of purple.
14: Yeah.
13: Pennsylvania's purple. You're getting more into the northern, northeastern part of the country. Go ahead, Fred.
15: I wonder if we could play that clip again, because I want to point out something that our Vice President J.D. Vance did in this.
20: This guy running for Senate in Michigan, he once argued, not too long ago, that criticisms of Sharia law were rooted in white supremacy.
15: Okay. I am a little surprised that J.D. Vance mentioned Sharia law, because it you probably won't see it on signs, but I think the concern that is growing in this country over the influence of Islam and Muslims is growing. And J.D. Vance, I think, thought about this, that you are going to see a growing concern over what's going to happen if we elect someone like Abdul el-Sayed. Is he going to push for Sharia law? We know there's a big debate going on in Texas right now over whether there's going to be an Islamic community and whether that's going to lead to pockets of Sharia law. There's been a lot of talk lately about Hamtramck, Michigan, Dearborn, Michigan, where the majority populations are now Islamic. And there was a black preacher that went before city council in Dearborn, I think it was last week. Mm-hmm. And he was very vocal about his concern that you guys are going to turn this community under Sharia law and you can't do this. So it is a growing concern.
13: I think a lot of Americans are just now becoming educated on what Sharia law even means.
15: Yes.
13: Because we've heard that, and we could maybe we need to do a segment on this, maybe tomorrow, the next day, Frank or Alex or Abe can wax eloquent on this too. But to synopsize what we're talking about here, folks, when you hear the term Sharia law, this is Islamic law, which everywhere around the world where Islamic law, where Muslims are the dominant religion and Sharia law dominates, it's completely and totally incompatible with the United States Constitution.
15: Yes.
13: Okay. It's you talk about mixing religion and government. Sharia law is a religious law that supersedes anything else where it dominates. Okay, so you look at the Muslim countries in the Middle East, even Saudi Arabia, even some that are our allies, where Sharia, the Afghanistan, the Taliban.
15: Mm-hmm.
13: Where Sharia law dominates, it's very cruel. It's inhumane in many ways, but they do it in the name of Allah.
15: Yeah.
13: And so, again, it's at odds with Western values. But, you know, it's a funny thing. I don't hear the political left screaming separation of church and state on
15: yes,
13: this one.
15: That's right.
13: Why is that?
15: Mm.
13: You don't hear them. You know, and if Christians get involved in politics, oh, separation church and state.
15: Yes.
13: You know, but the fellow running for Senate in Michigan, he has advocated for Sharia law in the past.
15: Mm-hmm. Yes.
13: We'll be back momentarily.
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23: Once outside Rome, on our way to Naples, we stopped at a restaurant for a rest stop. When we were returning to our bus, we met a couple of men who were peddling watches. They were trying to sell to several members of our group. I noticed a couple who were looking at one watch. The man was asking $130 for the watch. They looked at it for a moment and then gave it back to the man. He then approached me and asked if I wanted it. I told him no, I wasn't interested. He then pulled me aside and said he'd let me have it for $80. Although I wasn't interested in the watch, my bargaining curiosity was aroused, and I told him that it was still too high. He wanted to know if I was the tour leader. I told him that I was. That being the case, he said, he'd let me have it for $50. Well, I looked at the watch again. It was an Omega. Although my knowledge of watches was limited, I remembered that Omega was a pretty good brand of watch. I looked at it a little closer. It looked like a good buy, but the fact remained that I didn't need the watch. I had a good one. I thought about it for a moment, and then shook my head and told him I wasn't interested. But he was persistent, and as I walked toward the bus, he asked what I would give for it. And being kind of ridiculous, I told him I'd give him $10. He balked a little and tried to act insulted. I walked on to the bus. He approached some others and tried to sell the watch to them. None were interested. Finally, just before we were ready to leave, he came to the bus and told me he'd take $20. Now, we started at $130. I kind of laughed a little, reached into my pocket, and pulled out a $10 bill. Again, he acted insulted. But as the door was being closed, he ran up, grabbed my $10, and handed me the watch. And all the way home, I thought about my bargain, a watch which he had once asked $130 for, I had bought for only $10. You know, it's not every day you have a chance at a bargain like that. Well, after I'd been home a few days, the watch stopped running. I carried it to the repair shop to get it fixed. It was there that I learned that the watch I had bought was not an Omega at all, but an imitation. Counterfeit. I had been taken. My bargain was no bargain at all. Many times I've thought about that incident and remembered the lesson it taught me. There are many areas to which this truth applies. For instance, many people are attracted to the Christian faith when the cross is left out. Like I was with the watch, they're looking for a bargain. But before long, they become disillusioned. Then they have to face the truth. Christianity minus the cross is no bargain at all. It is counterfeit. Remember that the next time you're offered Christianity at a bargain.
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2: Greece and Italy. We're going there in the spring of 2027. Hello, everyone. I'm Tim Weilman, president of American Family Association and American Family Radio. My sons, Walker and Wesley, are going to be leading a tour of Greece, which includes many of the sites found in the book of Acts, where Paul traveled. And then we call that the footsteps of Paul. And then we're going to Italy. By we, I mean Allison, my wife, and I are leading a group to Italy to see the sites of that great country, including Rome. We're going to visit Rome, and that'll take a couple, 3 days to see all that's in Rome. And so we're going to visit the Sistine Chapel. Yeah, Michelangelo, you may have heard of him. He was a slightly better than average artist. So we're going to be going there. If you want all the information on our tours of Italy and Greece, go to tours.afa.net. 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
2: Well, welcome back, everybody, to Today's Issues on the American Family Radio. Tim, Fred, and Chris, we thank you for listening to AFR. So we were talking about mixing church and state, which is what happens with Sharia law in Islamic-dominant countries, except guess what? They don't mix church and state. The Islamic rulers, like in Iran, control everything. And so you don't want Sharia law. Sharia law is completely contrary to Western values and our Constitution. And it is all encompassing. It's all controlling. And people say, well, you're scaring people for no reason. Sharia law will never be law in the United States. Well, while we're doing, we're warning you that, it is taking place slowly in, some say quickly, in Europe right now. They are 10, 20 years ahead of us in terms of their embracing
13: for example, no-go zones in Paris and London and other places where the police and the authorities don't go into Islamic-dominant areas of the city or the country because they allow the Muslims to govern themselves through Sharia law. So they have little enclaves or sometimes big enclaves. I heard about this a few years ago with a Christian missionary who lived in Birmingham, England, and he said, hey, the Muslims are taking over. Mm-hmm. Uh-huh. And so when you talk about things like that, people say, well, you're Islamophobic. You know, you're spreading hate against Muslims and Islam. No, we're not. We're warning about a political and a cultural reality that is taking place. And if you look at where Muslims dominate around the world, they implement Sharia law because they think they're honoring Allah, and anything less is sacrilegious to them. Indonesia, that's probably the largest Muslim country in the world, right there in terms of population.
15: Yeah, and
13: let's bring Walker in here.
15: Yeah,
13: and then we can. Walker Wildman is vice president here at AFA and host of the At the Core show Monday, Wednesdays, and Fridays on American Family Radio. We're going to talk about some positive things that AFA and AFR are doing. Mm-hmm. Well, we're where they won, so we're is. Good morning, Walker.
14: Good morning. Glad to be with you guys.
13: Fred, go ahead.
15: No, I was going to say with regards to what's happening, you mentioned the UK, you mentioned France. And sometimes it starts, and people are being warned about this, about accommodating Islamic belief. And we just had this story in the last 10 days that at the Dallas-Fort Worth Airport and Houston Airport, they were going to put foot washing facilities in those airports. That is something that Muslims want. And Governor Abbott has put a stop to that because of the concern that once, you know, you make that accommodation, then other demands come in these public facilities. Mm-hmm. So it's you've got to watch it, not so much that Sharia law is here, not yet, but when you start accommodations, when you start saying...
13: Right, it's the beginning.
15: We're going to build things to accommodate, that's the foot in the door.
14: Yeah.
15: And that's what Governor Abbott in Texas is concerned about.
14: Yeah, and Islam is you guys talk about this frequently, is 100% incompatible with our constitutional form of government, and specifically the Christian value set that that originated what we know as America today. And much of what we're experiencing as far as the rapid increase in the Muslim population in America is 100% self-inflicted, meaning we've allowed, through legal immigration, the mass importation of Muslim populations all around the country. I know, often talk about the Somali population in Minnesota, but this is not, I say on my show, this is not an organic mass conversion to Islam from native-born Americans. This is decades of allowing 500,000 or a million annually Muslims to immigrate into America.
13: Yeah, we want to be welcoming. We, the United States, want to be welcoming of all cultures and religions. That's been our history, you know. Ethnicities, everybody's welcome here. We're the melting pot. But you can be a part of the melting pot, but you can't try to subvert the melt. The Constitution, which governs the melting pot. Have to, you know, as long as you want to come here and live under our way of life and our and not force Sharia law, then everything's okay. The problem is, you just wonder, well, who's coming here to the United States? Maybe having a hidden agenda until it's time to spring it on you, you know, so to speak.
14: Yep.
13: All right, you're listening to Today's Issues on American Family Radio. Tim, Fred, Chris, and Walker. Walker, I wanted you to tell our listeners about what we are doing here at AFA and AFR with respect to politics and government, and specifically, this is election days coming up in, what, two or three months?
14: Yeah.
13: So I... Voter Guide. So tell our folks who listening, especially those who write checks to support our ministry, what we're doing.
14: Yeah, so iVoter Guide is one of our three divisions under the AFA Action umbrella. And if you listen to AFR enough, you'll hear us talk about AFA Action. That's our government affairs outfit there at AFA Action. So iVoter Guide is one of our three divisions, and it's very simple. They produce a voter guide every single election cycle, every year, obviously during the off cycles, like last year, 2025, and then next year will be less elections around the country. You don't have these all 50 states midterms, if you will, are presidential. But this year is one of what we call the big years with the midterms. Every congressional seat, assuming there hasn't been a vacancy in our interim, every congressional seat is up for election, and roughly half of the U.S. Senate seats are up for election as well. And so it's a big year for midterms, and I'll just give you some quick numbers on the number of voters that we're educating through iVoter Guide, and then I'll briefly, for some of our new folks, I'll briefly describe what you're going to get when you go to iVoterGuide.com. But here's some quick numbers just this year alone, this midterm cycle. We've educated over 790,000 unique voters. Those are people who went to iVoterGuide.com, keyed in their voting address, and actually used the voter guide to influence their vote. But we look at this not just from a unique voter impacted standpoint. We look at this from the number of households that we're impacting, because as we all know, if one spouse, mom or dad, uses iVoter Guide, statistically speaking, they're usually going to share that with their family. And so when you look at it from that perspective, we're at over 2 million voters impacted just year to date, and we're obviously not even in November yet. Lastly, and then you guys can jump in, when you go to iVoter Guide, what makes it unique at iVoterGuide.com is the level of information. So we're doing research on multiple data points, candidate endorsements, who gives them money, what is their past voting history, what are their public statements. All of those things we're factoring into our evaluation. So it is the iVoter Guide is the most comprehensive voter guide in the country.
15: So it's not a matter of here's how we feel about a candidate. We track their history. They're actually how they're voting, that sort of thing. So it's not an opinion.
14: Right.
15: It's based on what they've been doing.
14: Yes, exactly. It's very objective. And how we get to the level of objectivity that we have is that we have researchers that are paid researchers, but then we have independent volunteer panelists that actually list the final evaluation from verified liberal all the way down to verified conservative. That's the spectrum that we evaluate on. And you get these, what we do is we have the volunteer panelists are locals. So they live in the state. They usually know the state politics. They know most of these candidates. And then they place the evaluation on the candidates. And that's what makes this voter guide unique. Obviously, we provide all the research, but placing that final evaluation on that spectrum, verified liberal to verified conservative, helps voters have a little bit extra confidence in their vote.
13: So I challenge all of our listeners right now, sometime today, to go and visit that website and check it out for yourself, because it is the best website for Christian voters in the country. Mm-hmm. There may be one just as good, but there's none better than the one we produce here. So tell folks how to go and look at that website.
14: Yes, they can go to iVoterGuide.com, iVoterGuide.com, key in your voting address, and your personalized ballot will be queued up right there on the homepage. You can even print it off if you're more of a paper person. You can share it with family and friends. There's one very important primary tomorrow, runoff, in Oklahoma. You have, for the governorship, you have Mike Mazzell is his name, and then Drummond is the other gentleman's name. I can't remember his first name. His last name is Drummond. That's a Republican primary runoff in Oklahoma. Very important race. Drummond is ranked as moderate on iVoter Guide, and Mike Mazzell is rated as, at a minimum, conservative. He may be verified conservative. But that the worldview difference on those two candidates for Oklahoma governor in the primary is a pretty stark difference to be in a Republican primary. So that's a big election tomorrow.
13: Yeah, also we mentioned South Carolina.
14: Yes.
13: The Senate primary there on the Republican side. And if you win a Republican primary in Oklahoma or South Carolina, you're almost guaranteed to be the you know, the next governor or the next, sure. next U.S. senator. So, again, what is the website to type in and go to?
7: Yeah, iVoterGuide.com, iVoterGuide.com. And the two candidates for that Republican Senate primary in South Carolina, both of those candidates have evaluations on their profile.
13: Okay. The thing that one of the things that iVoterGuide does that very few voter guides do is it tells you where the candidates are getting their money from.
7: Yes. Yep. Campaign contributions.
13: Huh? Yes. Where are they getting their campaign contributions from?
7: Yes. And one thing we revealed through our research into this Oklahoma runoff election for the governorship on the Republican side, the Drummond candidate, one of the two individuals, he has received campaign contributions from Democrats. From Democrat PACs, super PACs, et cetera. He also donated to Joe Biden's campaign last election cycle. So that's
13: in what?
7: Yes, very true story. It's all available at iVoterGuide.com.

0: there. Just because they may be running in a Republican primary,
1: yes,
0: doesn't mean they're necessarily
1: conservative.
0: Yeah, they sound more like a Democrat.
1: Yeah.
2: Do you know if what's the situation in Ohio with Vivek Ramaswamy? Isn't he the Republican candidate for governor?
1: Yes.
2: Didn't he win the primary?
1: That I haven't heard. You would think he would have won.
2: That's not getting much national attention.
1: No,
2: because Mike DeWine, I think two-time elected governor, maybe more than that, of Ohio, is retiring, and so that race is up for grabs. And I just know Vivek Ramaswamy, who everybody became familiar with during the Republican primary. Is he a billionaire? I know he's a multimillionaire.
3: He's at least a millionaire.
2: But he made his money with his own.
3: He's an entrepreneur.
2: He's an entrepreneur, much like Chris.
3: Yeah, that's right.
1: Yeah, if you give me 30 seconds.
3: I'm just working here to pay my light bill, Tim.
1: I'll tell you what we have.
2: So, with Vivek Ramaswamy. I think that's the way. Isn't that the way you pronounce it?
0: Vivek.
1: Yeah.
0: Vivek.
3: He's actually losing in some polls to the Democrat. Ramaswamy is. I'm looking at real clear polling.
2: Yeah.
3: Acton is the name of the Democratic challenger.
2: What's the difference now on the polling?
3: She is up as much as 3 points according to some polls. He is actually winning a Fox News poll.
1: So yeah, Ramaswamy is running and he did win the primary. So he'll be on the general election ballot on November 3rd in Ohio.
2: Yeah.
1: Up against a Democrat and an independent. And that voter guide will be out on September 25th.
2: Okay. So that's a tight race right now.
3: Yes, and it spells not very good things for a Republican presidential candidate in 2028 if your state just flipped governors.
2: Yeah. You know, Ohio has become a trending red state. Let's just say that way.
3: Yeah.
2: It's been, you know, red for the most part.
1: Yeah, last probably 3 or 4 cycles.
2: Mm-hmm. All right. Thank you, Walker.
1: Yep, appreciate absolutely. iVoterGuide.com.
2: Okay, and Walker will be on this afternoon from 1 to 2 o'clock Central Time with the show At the Core here on American Family Radio. You are listening to AFR. Tim, Fred, and Chris. Chris, what's your next news story?
3: All right, Enes Kanter Freedom, the man who identifies as a woman so he can try to get drafted by the WNBA, paid a visit to a WNBA game over the weekend. Enes Kanter Freedom was wearing a T-shirt with the definition of a woman on it, and he got into a shouting match with a player on one of the WNBA teams, and security came and told him, hey, you need to leave. And so I've got some this is audio of Enes Kanter Freedom post-game describing the situation that led to him getting kicked out. Clip 12.
4: She started to walk towards me, and literally I just got up, and then I was like, I'm just here to protect women, and that's all, right? And then she started to yell. She started to use some very heavy language. She started to actually cuss. And I was very shocked that there were a lot of kids and there were a lot of teenagers was at that game. And I just cannot believe that she was just cussing in front of all these kids. And that is not, that's not a WNBA athlete should react, you know? And then anyway, and then after that, the security guy came and then I was like, listen, you need to leave. I was like, can you please tell me why do I need to leave? They said, look, you just need to leave. And then they literally, I don't want to say they dragged me, but like they pretty much like pushed me to leave the gym. And then after that, I had a conversation with the police officers, which I respect a lot. You know, I was like, listen, and I was just there to protect women.
2: Okay, for those who, most people do know by now, but so this gentleman you just heard from right there, he originally from Turkey. That's the accent. Mm-hmm. But he played in the NBA.
3: He did.
2: For 10 years.
3: Many years.
2: His name is Enes Kanter
0: Freedom.
2: Freedom. So his name was Enes Kanter.
3: Right.
2: And he added the word freedom as his official last name. He changed his name.
3: Yeah.
2: Because he loves America so much and loves freedom so much. Now, by the way, I think he's a Muslim. or at least he was a Muslim by heritage. I don't know.
3: Correct.
2: I don't know if
3: I'm
2: he's
3: not sure if he's practicing.
2: I don't know. Yeah, I don't know if he's a practicing Muslim, but anyway.

0: So he is forcing the issue with the WNBA on their lack of defining what a woman is. And he has entered his – he's 6'10", 250, and he's in his mid-30s, but he's in excellent shape, all right? Mm-hmm. And he's declared for the WNBA draft.
1: He's a big lady.
0: Yeah. Well, he's what he's doing here. So he showed up at this game in Indiana uh-huh. with a T-shirt. What did the T-shirt say?
1: It said woman, noun, an adult female.
0: So it was a definition of a woman.
1: Correct.
2: Hmm.
0: Okay. So here's what's an issue here. People may know, why is this a story? Is this a like a circus act? What is it? What's his point? He has a point in this. The WNBA is a woke organization at its highest level. Some of the WNBA, I don't know all the people in the executive office, but what they don't want to do, they want to avoid defining what a woman is. Despite the fact that they have woman in their names.
1: Yeah, yeah.
0: The women's
1: NBA.
0: National Basketball Association.
2: Mm-hmm.
0: But the woke crowd does not want the WNBA to define a woman as a biological female because they want to be pro-trans, all right?
2: Mm-hmm.
0: Because that's cool. You know, and so they're trying to. So what this gentleman is doing here, by entering the draft, he's trying to. This is what I think he's trying to do. Obviously, he's trying to make the WNBA define specifically what a woman is, right. And because they don't do that, he's saying I'm eligible
2: mm-hmm.
0: to play in your league, and he's right.
2: That's right.
0: So
2: yeah.
0: I don't know what the WNBA they're going to have to. People may say, well, that nobody will draft him. Well, if you don't draft him who identifies as a woman for the purposes of playing in this league as a female, then you're probably going to have a lawsuit on your hands where he's going to argue I've been intentionally blackballed or discriminated against because of my political views. And he might have a case there. I don't know, because obviously – it's not because he's not a great basketball player, or at least in his past, or he's not fit or in shape. He doesn't qualify. He qualifies. So it's what he's. This is going to force the issue. Remember, the Supreme Court justice now sitting Supreme Court justice.
1: Ketanji Brown Jackson.
0: Remember, she famously said, "This is how these lefties try to walk the tightrope."
2: Hmm.
0: She was asked to define what a woman was.
1: Mm-hmm.
0: At her hearing, and she said, I don't know. I can't. I'm not a biologist. Isn't that what she said?
1: What she told Marsha Blackburn, yes.
0: Which is insane.
2: Mm-hmm.
0: And you know what a woman is. You just don't want to say it because these political lefties want to act like transgendered people can be something that they aren't just because they say they are.
1: Right. That's which right. is what he said.
0: Which is what he said.
1: For the draft.
0: What do you think is going to happen here, Fred?
2: Well, what's happening with this incident and points to both the silliness and the danger. The silliness being that a man, a biological male, can say, you know what? I feel like a woman, therefore I am.
0: Right.
2: So I can play in women's sports. The serious side of this is protecting the integrity of women's sports.
0: Yes.
2: So that
0: and the safety of the girls.
2: This is it exactly. So that some guy who simply declares, I feel like a woman, therefore I am, can get on that court and do serious injury to the women on that court, whether it's volleyball or basketball or whatever the case may be. So this once again is pointing to, as I say, the silliness that we're this world we're living in now, that some guy can say, I just feel like a girl, therefore I am.
1: Mm-hmm.
2: But also the danger of that. And of course, like Riley Gaines and others have been trying, they're on this campaign to protect women's sports.
1: Yeah.
0: Also, keep in mind now, the Olympics, good for them, the Olympic Games have already said, we're not allowing, you have to be a biological male or a biological female to participate in the Olympic Games. They've already laid that out pretty clear. You have to do that, and that's what this Enes Kanter Freedom is trying to force the WNBA to do, which the strange thing and the unfair thing is when you oppose boys and men, I shouldn't even have to say the word biological because you either are or you aren't.
1: Right.
0: But we're talking about sports from youth all the way to professional. And no girls or girls coaches or girls parents in sports at any level wants dudes in the showers with their daughters or their players and are having to share hotel rooms or, you know, all the things that there's a lot of things that go on with sports that don't exactly involve just the court or just the field or whatever like that. So this is a very this is going to be interesting to watch and see what happens, because the pro trans people want to say if you're against us, you hate us. And that's not true either. We'll be back momentarily.
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6: For American Family News, I'm Robert Thornton. Today, the Supreme Court cleared the way for President Donald Trump to move ahead with his executive order restricting mail-in voting, though it remains unclear how much his administration can implement before the fast-approaching midterm elections. The decision appears to leave room for additional court challenges that could further slow Trump's order. At a White House Rose Garden event, President Trump mentioned funding and educational freedom and pointed to recent legislative efforts to back school choice initiatives nationwide.
7: The United States spends more money on education than any other country in the world by double, and our results should be better than they are.
6: The White House event comes as the administration continues to push states to adopt broader alternative schooling models. Treasury Secretary Scott Bessent announced a new round of sanctions against Iran today as talks over reopening the Strait of Hormuz remained stalled. The Treasury Secretary said no country that works with Iran will be able to avoid sanctions. China is one of several nations that buys oil from Iran, and Iran says it will respond harshly to the new sanctions and warned any country's support for the sanctions will be seen as an act of war. A major legal fight is brewing in New Jersey following the signing of Senate Bill 2260. AFN's Chris Woodward has more.
8: While state officials present the new law as a measure to safeguard health care workers, pro-life advocates argue it targets free speech and creates serious risks for peaceful demonstrators outside clinics. Sean Hyland, director of advocacy at New Jersey Family Policy Center, talked about this on Washington Watch.
9: Those who support the bill are going to say this is about protecting doctors, but it goes way beyond protecting doctors into prosecuting pro-life advocates and any voices who would be open and critical of these procedures and these services.
8: Hyland warned the law's new fourth-degree offense, interference with reproductive health care services, could carry up to 18 months in prison and a $10,000 fine for those accused of harassment or intimidation.
9: It goes beyond being a shield law because it goes beyond being a shield. It's a sword.
8: In response to the legal uncertainties, Hyland is urging sidewalk counselors to take extra precautions to document their interactions and defend against potential false accusations.
9: Right now, we are going to encourage our sidewalk counselors at these abortion clinics to wear body cameras so you can protect yourself from false allegations.
8: I'm Chris Woodward.
6: A popular Christian author says America has cut itself off from the root that feeds its freedom and greatness. AFN's Steve Jordahl reports.
10: Cut flowers are beautiful until they're not. It doesn't take long until they start dying. That's what Eric Metaxas, author of the new book Revolution, The Birth of the Greatest Nation in the History of the World, told the Christian Post podcast.
11: We're living on fumes. We have basically, in our lifetime, I would say, been disconnected, and we need to get reconnected.
10: His new book is a collection of stories about the founders of America and the connection this remarkable country has to the original promise to Moses that we could be a holy nation.
11: How come America even exists? What an amazing concept that these Christians said, we can go back to the Sinai covenant. We can come out from under having an earthly king and look to God as our king.
10: Metaxas tells podcast host Billy Hollowell that we're fighting for the spiritual soul of America for the third time in our history.
11: We're in the third existential crisis of our history. The first is the revolution. The second is the Civil War. We're now in the third, and we need to go back and to remind ourselves of what are the principles and what are the stories.
10: He says we are meant to be the continuation of those stories, but that it can all go away if we don't understand it and keep it going.
11: It's important for us to stop believing the lie that you could have liberty, freedom, self-government without God. These ideas come from God.
6: An 8-year-old Louisiana girl has passed away after being infected by an extremely rare brain-eating amoeba that is found in warm freshwater, according to her family. Health authorities said the amoeba thrives in freshwater bodies around the U.S. Yesterday, the girl's parents, Daniel and Rebecca Smart, wrote in a public post on Facebook, "Last night, Lillian ran from our arms to the arms of Jesus." See more news at AFN.net.
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0: Hey, welcome back, everybody, to today's issues on American Family Radio. Thanks for listening to AFR. Today is, again, Monday, August the 24th. So September's almost here.
1: That's right.
0: And we'll have some cooler days throughout much of the country. We will appreciate
1: we live in hope.
0: Yeah. Usually in the Deep South, fall gets here about the middle of September, doesn't
1: yeah.
0: it? At least the fallish.
1: Yes.
0: Weather.
1: Fallish.
0: Fallish.
1: Yeah.
0: Weather.
1: There's a psychological thing, too. It's September. So we know the worst is over as far as heat goes.
0: Yeah. Although, you know, I try to say, you'll never hear me complain about heat.
1: No.
0: Because I save my complaining for cold.
1: Yeah. And that's, have you seen the predictions?
0: And the winter. I don't know. Am I going to like this or not, what you're about to say?
1: You're not going to like this. If you don't like cold,
0: we got the Farmer's Almanac. You pulled out the Farmer's Almanac?
1: They are predicting dire straits as far as cold weather for northern Mississippi. Going to be one of the coldest winters.
0: No. I do not receive this.
1: No.
0: I am a charismatic right now. I do not receive what you just said, Fred. I reject that.
1: You may need a tour to Australia around January or February.
2: It's summer down there.
0: Listen, I can handle 4 weeks. And that's it. That's all. January, and then I got to have some relief.
1: Okay.
0: From cold weather. And I know people who live up north are laughing when we define, quote, cold weather.
1: Mm-hmm.
0: What's cold weather?
1: I have lived.
0: Okay, go ahead.
1: I have lived in minus 30.
0: By the way, Steve Paisley Jordahl is with us.
2: Hey, everybody.
0: Good morning, Steve. Who's
2: Good morning.
0: Also lived in cold weather.
2: I have. Yes.
0: Hey, we'll let him, go ahead, Fred.
1: But I'm in New Brunswick, Canada, where we lived for a while. I can remember a stretch of 2 to 3 weeks where it was minus 15, minus 20, wind chill factors taking it way beyond that. That was tough.
0: What are you?
2: Colorado Springs. It didn't get that cold for that long. It did get that cold maybe once or twice when I was there for 15 years. But here's what I remember. We had a blizzard one time. I was supposed to sing in the praise team at church, and I made my way there as the blizzard was starting. By the time church was supposed to roll around, it was snowing really bad, and they canceled church. But I was stuck at the church. So I got there about 7 o'clock, and it didn't let up until about 1 or 2 in the afternoon. And this is how bad it got. I had a four-wheel drive Jeep. I thought, you know, I can get out to my Jeep, and I can do this four-wheel drive. I can do this. I couldn't. I found the Jeep, but on my way back, I missed the church building by about 20 yards because it was so dense that I couldn't see. It was like blinding. I was walking back, and fortunately, God had mercy on me, and the snow let up just so that I could see the church on my right, about 10 yards.
0: You're talking about you're walking outside?
2: I'm walking outside.
1: From the parking lot.
2: To the parking lot
0: to get into my car. Wow.
2: I was going to go home. I thought I have a Jeep. I can do this. But no, it was so hard. Oh, my gosh.
0: You know, in Mississippi, Steve, you were talking about Colorado right there.
2: Yes.
0: When we use the term blizzard.
2: Uh-huh.
0: It means Dairy Queen.
2: Yes.
0: They have a blizzard.
2: Indeed.
0: A Dairy Queen. So Fred, I hope that prediction does not come to pass. Because I don't like... Anyway, you got to have a little winter to appreciate the warmth, I know. But still, I don't want to see what you're talking about. Like weeks and weeks of cold weather. Cold weather, to me, I define that as if the daytime temperature doesn't go over 40... And that's cold to me. Maybe 45, but 40 certainly. If it doesn't go over 40, 42, then I got to call that cold.
1: Dig out your parka, Tim.
0: Huh?
1: Dig out the parka.
0: Yeah. The parka?
1: The parka.
0: The
1: big heavy jacket.
0: Oh, the big heavy jacket. Okay. Why didn't you call it the big heavy jacket? Yeah. Is that what you call it?
1: Parka.
0: Parka. Okay.
1: Yeah. Nice hood and everything.
0: All right. So you're listening to today's issue. So Steve, what's our first story?
2: It has happened.
0: What's happening?
2: The world record of 9.58 seconds set in 2009 by Usain Bolt for the 100-meter dash has been broken.
0: Seriously?
2: Yes. I'm going to show you the race. By the way, you can go to our Today's Issues Facebook page, and you can see this. The story there. But
0: that's like not even human.
2: No, it isn't, in fact. It's the... you can push play on that
0: video.
2: Who broke the...
0: It's a 100-meter sprint, right?
2: It is. And I don't know if this robot has a name, but it
0: happened. Wait a minute. We're not talking about a human. We're talking about a robot.
2: In the World Humanoid Robot Games that are going on.
0: Those are real. China.
1: China. Yes.
2: But, I mean, they are... they are getting coordinated. So a robot actually broke the record, and they did. They had other events like a standing high jump. The humanoid robot, the world record for a standing high jump is 3 foot, one and a little over 3.1 foot, 1 inch. This robot jumped 9 feet in the air. So it's not really fair, but they're having the humanoid robot games in China. This is some, you know, if they're going to take over, not only are they going to be smarter than you, but they're going to be able to outrun you.
0: Yeah.
1: I was watching Fox and Friends this morning. Lawrence Jones, one of the co-hosts, he was very serious in his reaction to this because they showed that video.
2: Yeah.
1: And he said, we cannot have this. We cannot allow this. We cannot be creating these things that can do these things. And very concerned about that and what it means for the human race. But you know what? I think it's kind of like data centers and everything else we've been talking about. You cannot stop this. You cannot stop this.
0: Yeah, who's going to watch this?
2: I don't know if they'll watch it. I'd watch it for a little bit just because it's interesting.
0: Well, to see those robots out there running around.
2: Playing ping pong and
0: do the robots,
2: soccer.
0: Do they high-five each other when they do well?
2: Some of them do. Some of them dance. They've programmed celebration into some of them.
1: I think one of the things that's coming about is that we're going to see these robots as soldiers.
2: Yeah.
1: Because they showed at these games, they showed this robot doing a crawl underneath the wiring and that sort of thing, which is what you do. I tell you what, that's when. And by the way, you'd be interested in this. They did a live hit this morning from the Air Force.
2: I saw that, Air Force Academy.
1: Air Force Academy
2: in
1: Colorado.
2: In the world.
1: And there were robots. They're not people robots, but machine robots that were being used in training there. So it's coming.
2: I have a question about that, though. If all of Russia's robots come and beat all of our robots, or what do we? Did they win the war? Or do we just have to give up then, or what? I mean, what's the point? Robots killing robots.
1: Yeah, I know. You just wonder where all of this is going. But well, here's what we do know. They are being developed for all of these tasks. They're being developed. So where it's going to take us, it's the brave new world.
0: All right, next story, Steve.
2: All right, this is a sad story there. In Mandan, North Dakota, there was a woman named Kaylee Earhart who...
0: Where did this take place?
2: Mandan, M-A-N-D-A-N, North Dakota. And she has been accused of killing her two children, what they think may be a copycat of the Lindsay Clancy crime that there's a trial now. And she killed two of her children, a three-year-old and a five-month-old, and a one-year-old was left in critical condition. But this shocked me. I went to look at how many copycats there might have been. Do you know, according to research, which I have a copy of here, that there are about 2,942 arrests per year of parents who are accused of killing their children?
0: How many?
2: Almost 3,000.
1: Across the United States?
2: Yes. They have had, this is a study... I have the study here from a health journal, and they had 94,000 it's called filicide arrests over a 32-year period.
1: Huh.
2: I'm shocked. I had no idea.
0: Well, you do have 350 million people that, or something like that, 330 million people that live in the U.S., but still, that seems like a... You know, you see these, they're almost daily reports from somewhere around the country where, and I'm just wondering if where a parent kills their own kids.
2: Yeah.
0: Or murder suicides. Is that what you call it?
2: Yeah.
0: Where you have domestic problems and then they kill the whole family. It's just, you just wonder how much drugs are involved in this because it makes our people get, you know what I'm saying?
2: Well, yeah.
1: And this is what this Lindsey Clancy case is all about right now. They're into the final days of this trial in Massachusetts. In case we may have some folks not familiar with this story, this is a woman and there's no question about this, she killed her three kids. This is a case of postpartum psychosis, and it's very important. Many women have postpartum blues.
2: Depression is how it's called.
0: And it's very real.
1: Yes, for several weeks after giving birth to a baby. So we're not talking about that in particular in this case. We're talking about the psychosis side of this. That being someone who becomes totally detached from reality. In this case, Lindsey Clancy claims she heard a voice, a male voice, I believe it was, telling her to kill her three kids and then to kill herself. And she carried that out. There was no question about that. And then she tried to jump off out a window, and she did such damage to herself. She's in the courtroom in a wheelchair because she's paralyzed from the waist down.
0: She went temporarily insane.
1: Yes.
0: Basically.
1: But, okay, what the prosecution is arguing, wait a minute, she told her husband to go shopping somewhere.
2: Yeah.
1: While she was doing, okay, so here's the argument for the prosecution. You had the ability to think about how you were going to do this, including sending your husband off on a shopping expedition, and that's when you carried this out. Outside the courtroom there in Massachusetts right now, she has her cheerleaders. In other words, you need to feel sorry for this woman because she was detached from reality. But there are other protesters now that have shown up saying, there's three children dead. She must pay a price for this.
0: Yeah, you know, you can be, two things can be true at once. You can be sympathetic with her mental state, or some Christians would say demonically possessed. Mm-hmm. You know, both. You're hearing voices. But you still got to be accountable for your actions, and you can't, especially murdering innocent children.
1: Yes,
0: if that's what she did.
1: Mm-hmm.
0: And did she confess guilt to this? Or
1: oh, there's no question.
0: Okay,
1: there's no question.
0: You said she told her husband to leave to go shopping.
1: Yes.
0: Okay, that's not psychotic. That's what her.
1: That's the prosecution.
0: That's a plan.
1: Mm-hmm.
0: That's not somebody that goes out and howls at the moon.
1: Yeah.
0: You know, you say, well, that person's nuts. They're crazy. They're mentally ill. You would say if you're plotting, then you're not insane.
1: Right.
0: Okay. Now, what you've done may be, quote, insane in a generic sense, but you know how we always say, well, that's crazy or that's nuts, but it doesn't mean it wasn't evil as well.
1: Yeah.
0: So
1: the other aspect of this, the defense has called medical experts into this because she was on multiple drugs. And there's an argument that she was let down by the medical community because she was prescribed so many drugs for her problem. So that's another aspect of this.
0: All right. You're listening to today's issue. Very sad story.
1: It is.
0: Tragic.
1: Mm.
0: Next story.
2: All right. The Washington Post, right the day or so after Charlie Kirk's assassination, fired one of their reporters. Her name was Kara Ataya. And she tweeted out some nasty things about Charlie Kirk after he was murdered. She kind of had a lot of racial twinge in her tweets, and they fired her. She went to an arbitrator, and the arbitrator ruled in her favor, and the Washington Post has been ordered to rehire this woman.
0: What now? I'm sorry, I was texting.
2: The Washington Post.
0: I shouldn't have been. I apologize, but I had to. Go ahead.
2: It's okay. The Washington Post fired a reporter by the name of Karen Ataya. A day or so after Charlie Kirk was assassinated, she tweeted out, "Let's go," and a couple other anti-Charlie
0: Kirk. Like celebrating his murder?
2: Celebrating his murder.
0: Well, she was rightfully fired.
2: Well, but she hired an arbitrator who ruled in her favor, and now the Washington Post has been ordered to rehire her.
1: Yeah.
2: She's going back to work for him.
0: Well, listen, you can't that's you can't do that. I mean, but you can't in a right to work state. In right to work states, the I know that's it's a union term or against forced unionization, but I'm talking about I know in a lot of states and where we live in Mississippi, you can fire somebody for any reason.
2: Yeah.
0: But then I guess in the District of Columbia, is that where this is?
2: Huh? New York. Well, no, Washington Post. I'm sorry. The New York Post is reporting. Washington.
0: District of Columbia. You can say I was unfairly fired, huh? And get your job back after celebrating the birth, the murder of Charlie Kirk.
2: That is what an arbiter has ruled.
0: Well, the arbiter's wrong.
1: There's been a couple of cases. There's one or two university professors who were very critical of Charlie Kirk and somewhat celebrated his horrible death.
0: I remember that, yeah.
1: And they've won their cases too, big time. They're getting a whole lot of money from this.
0: Yeah.
1: They're arguing First Amendment rights. That's what their argument is.
0: All right. Next story.
2: Couple of crazy things happening in California.
0: Really?
2: Yeah, go figure.
0: Wow. Get ready.
1: How could it be?
0: Normally, sane California is bringing forth some crazy stories. Go ahead, Steve.
2: The Gavin Newsom has officially signed the Stop Nick Shirley Act into law in California. It is a law now which says you cannot investigate fraud in the state.
1: What?
2: I know, it's crazy. The bill was created by Attorney General's wife and co-sponsored by a group named CHIRLA, C-H-I-R-L-A. It stands for something.
0: What do you mean you can't investigate? Do you know what this must mean private citizens? Because the whole purpose of the Attorney General's office in the state of California would be...
2: You cannot, if you're a private citizen, you cannot film or investigate. So, for example, if I film a hospice or a Leering center with no patients, I cannot say or publish that video. I cannot publish it. If I do publish it, they claimed to be threatened by it. I face a minimum $4,000 fine, civil fine. So, fraud is officially safe in California.
1: I think there's going to be a challenge to that law.
2: I would hope.
1: Because are journalists exempt from this? Because to be a journalist, you don't have to be licensed. It's not a profession.
2: Yeah.
1: There's no law that defines what a journalist is. I would hope that even, secular newsrooms are going to challenge this law in court because... We see it all the time. They investigate things. They investigate what politicians are doing, where politicians get their money, et cetera, et cetera. So this, I don't see this law standing at all. You cannot tell people they can't investigate something.
2: In plain English, it has four main things. It creates a safe-at-home style confidentiality program for certain immigration-supported workers and volunteers who face threats or harassments of violence. It's called a safe-at-home confidentiality program. It allows qualified participants to use a substitute address and keep their actual address private. It makes it unlawful to post a immigrant's personal information or image online, and it also prohibits selling, soliciting, or trading that person's personal information. The law does not say journalists cannot investigate immigration organizations, and it did not mention Nick Shirley by name. So it is it is for a private citizen.
0: I want to talk about something important.
2: Oh,
0: we got 4 minutes to go.
2: Yep.
0: The Iowa State Fair just concluded.
1: Uh-huh.
0: It was August 13th through the 23rd, and they had some new foods that were presented to the fair attendees.
1: Mm-hmm.
0: And I wanted to go over these with y'all and see if you'd eat them. Okay, so we got, they're known for this, right? Well, state fairs are in general, but Iowa's certainly known for their
1: concoctions.
0: That's a good way to put it. So this year we had caviar top chicken nuggets. Yes or no, Fred? You eating that?
1: Well, I have to tell you, chicken I've had.
0: Chicken nuggets. Caviar top chicken nuggets.
1: Because it fits my budget.
0: Yeah.
1: Caviar does not fit my budget. Okay. Because I think those
0: So you're not eating it for financial reasons, not for taste bud reasons.
1: I think they give a price, don't they, Tim? Was it like 90?
0: Yeah, perhaps the biggest conversation starter is caviar and chicken nuggets priced at a rather eye-watering $99. Yeah, you got a point, Fred.
1: Go to the fair and spend $100.
0: I'll just take the chicken nuggets, leave the caviar off for right. $6.99. I'm not paying $99 for anything. Okay, so we got Steve, you on this, yes or no? Pickle cotton candy, yes or no?
2: Absolutely not.
0: Not going to do that?
2: No. Cotton candies.
0: Listen, I like to think I'll branch out a little bit, but pickle tasting cotton, and I like pickle tape, but pickle cotton candy, that's like goes against the laws of the universe or something. I don't know, huh? I'm with you there. All right, back to you, Fred.
1: Okay.
0: We got next up on the menu at the Iowa State Fair this year was Flamin' Hot Cheetos, breakfast burritos. Flamin' Hot Cheetos breakfast burritos. Fred, you eating that?
1: I need a definition of flaming hot.
0: Well,
2: it's a bag that says there is a yeah, okay. brand of Cheetos.
0: A brand of Cheetos called Flaming Hot.
1: Don't they have contests and competition over this one?
2: Would not be that.
1: It would not be that.
2: No, this is the bag. They pull it out of a bag of Cheetos that Cheetos has made called
0: Flaming Hot Cheetos breakfast burritos. Fred, that's all the questions you get. I just need yes or no. How much would they have to pay you to eat that?
1: I got to play it safe.
0: If they paid you $100, would you eat that?
1: I would take a small bite.
0: Okay, for $100.
1: Yes, with some water.
0: Because it might set your mouth on fire.
1: Yeah,
0: that's what
1: yeah.
0: you're worried about.
1: Food should not be painful.
0: All right, Steve, you last here. The next item that was introduced this year at the Iowa State Fair, which just concluded, was Parmesan
2: ice cream. Yeah, no.
0: You're not doing
2: same
0: that?
2: Same category as the pickled cotton candy. That's supposed to be sweet. Now, my wife is a cheese lover. I think Heather would do
0: Parmesan ice cream. That's just... Fred, you eating that?
1: I've never eaten it.
0: I'm going to say,
1: vanilla guy.
0: Of all four of those things, the caviar top chicken nuggets, the pickle cotton candy, the flaming hot Cheetos breakfast burrito, and the Parmesan ice cream should be illegal. That's just wrong.
1: Sounds like you're not touching anything.
0: I would take a shot on the hot Cheetos breakfast burritos. I'd eat me one of those.
1: Okay.
2: I wouldn't spend the money. But I would have caviar top chicken nuggets.
0: Yeah.
2: I wouldn't mind eating them.
0: Yeah, but not $99 worth.
2: No.
0: Caviar and chicken nuggets.
1: Mm-mm.
0: All right. There's some other stuff here, too, but you have to. Maybe we can talk about it next time. Have a good day, everybody. Thanks for listening.
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4: Who are you taking advice from? Hi, I'm Chuck Bentley with My Money Life from Crown. The people we listen to have a profound impact on the way we handle money. In 2 Chronicles 24, King Joash faithfully followed God for many years under the guidance of Jehoiada the priest. Under his tutelage, he made wise decisions and led the nation well. Then his priest died, and Joash began listening to the people around him. Their influence led to destructive choices. The nation abandoned the Lord and suffered terrible consequences. It's a powerful reminder that peers either strengthen our stewardship or they undermine it. If we surround ourselves with people who encourage debt, materialism, status, and reckless spending, it's easy to adopt those habits ourselves. Peer pressure doesn't disappear after high school. It simply becomes more sophisticated. It impacts our choice for clothes, cars, vacations, and lifestyle. Proverbs 13:20 says, "Walk with the wise and become wise, for a companion of fools suffers harm." 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Or are they pulling you towards comparison, debt, and dissatisfaction? Because the wrong peers can lead to financial destruction. But godly influencers can help you build a life of wisdom, freedom, and faithfulness. 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Now, I invite you to come join us in Knoxville, Tennessee, September the 10th through the 12th for Crown's 50th anniversary. 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
5: How many times this week have you heard about the Democrat Socialists of America? Hi, this is Dave Zanotti. Is it time to panic? Let's talk today on the public square. I don't know, sometimes panic might seem like the right response. I'm not sure this would be one of those times. It is certainly time to be frustrated, to consider that we would have in the United States of America, in this era, within a lifetime of burying the greatest generation that fought overseas and fought worldwide in a world war to deliver this planet from the tyranny of the Death Eaters, of the socialists, and the totalitarians throughout World War II, then the Korean War, then the Cold War. To think that we would now have people who are proudly campaigning for public office, for national office, as socialists, it seems like it's a nightmare we desperately need to awaken from. It seems hard to believe. Now, it's not to say that these folks don't have rights to do it. They do. And it's often common for revolutionaries to take the rights that a society affords them to use those rights as a platform upon which to deconstruct the civilization that they want to oppose, that they want to tear down. And that's clearly what the Democrat Socialists are doing right now, what Bernie Sanders has been doing for his entire life, and what his disciples are doing right now across the country. They want to use the civil liberties afforded to them through our Declaration and our Constitution to destroy this republic. But is that time to panic, or is there a better response? Well, I think there is a better response. And the first one would be to pray. Now you say, well, I'd like to get past that and do more. We'll talk more about that tomorrow. But we first pray. This is Dave Zanotti on the Public Square. Thanks for listening.

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1: So good to be with you, friends. Another great week where we can look at important issues. I want you to know this week we're going to be addressing the speech that the vice president gave at the March for Life on Friday. We'll deal with that after today's show. Today's show, we have a very special guest to talk about an issue that's impacting you, whether you know it or not. Now, if you have been listening to the show, you know that we celebrated some of the changes taking place in the health arena, the changes to the vaccine schedule, the revamped food pyramid. And I say, amen, it's about time. But I found an article from Molly Engelhardt, who I am following closely because she is an expert in this area. She says there's a growing divide emerging within the Republican Party in particular, and it isn't about personalities or rhetoric. It's about chemicals, because chemicals are happening whether we know it or not in the food supply, in the way that we grow our food, in pesticides that are happening throughout the agriculture industry. And she is with me today to talk about this fabulous article and also to look at solutions. In case you're not remembering who Molly is, Molly Engelhardt is a regenerative farmer and rancher at Sovereignty Ranch. She's committed to food sovereignty, which is actually very important, soil regeneration and homesteading self-sufficiency. She's the author of the book Debunked by Nature: Debunk Everything You Thought You Knew About Food, Farming, and Freedom. She was on with me recently to tell her journey from going from a vegan chef and an LA restaurateur to hands in the dirt farmer and mother of, I think it's four, Molly, but you'll have to remind me. And I'm so grateful to have you back to talk about pesticides. I know that sounds funny in some people's conversations, but for those of us who care about the food supply, what we're taking in without realizing it, here we are making good choices about food and health and getting enough sunlight to form that vitamin D and all the other things. All the while, we might be taking in chemicals that are actually harming us.
2: Yes, ma'am. I think that the most important thing for us to think about is, you just mentioned about at the pro-life march, we have to think about pro-life farming. Like, we think of these things as separate, right? You're like, we'll address this tomorrow. Mm-hmm. But if we're spraying our food with chemicals, we're killing our unborn children, or we're sterilizing ourselves in order to not be able to have children. And this is so important. And pro-life farming is to have there be life in the soil, life in the food, and resiliency in our families and our communities. And so you, in my opinion, cannot be pro-life and also be pro-chemical farming. Those two things cannot coexist. And that is something that I think people aren't making that connection. We're not even thinking about that. But what I was talking about in the article was not that, but I thought of it when you were saying,
1: I love it. I love it. You're absolutely right. I do not believe I've ever heard anybody have that in a speech. So you will be the first one to go on record by the regenerative farming. And but it makes sense for those of us who've raised children and tried to plant anything in the soil. I learned a long time ago as a gardener, it's all about the dirt. And if there's no life in the dirt, your plant's going to die. And I learned that's 101, right? For anybody that wants to grow something in their garden, imagine then somebody like Molly, who has to help us understand to feed lots of people, to feed nations. You have to think about the dirt. Going back to George Washington Carver, he figured that out when they were destroying the soil and came in with all kinds of solutions. So this article in particular, I found fascinating because you're saying, listen, people are applauding. What are important steps in vaccine changes and new promotion of testing, which I'm all for? But you're saying there are these bigger issues that if we don't address them on a large scale, these things won't be enough.
2: I mean, they won't even matter, because what's happening with the pesticide liability shield, with the Supreme Court taking up Monsanto's request for them to overturn lower courts, and we're not saying they will overturn, but that's the Monsanto thinks that they will, and that's why they're having the higher court take it up. And then we can look at multiple states that are having the liability shield issue being slipped through, and it's all being in the name of labeling and informed consent and making sure people know. But I played out in my article, the person who's wearing a suit and spraying the chemical may have read the label, but the parents and the children downstream on the food, in the park, on the golf course, are not privy to what was sprayed and what is in their food stream and in their water stream and in all around them and in the air and coming down in the rain on their heads. And so this idea that if we change the laws and we just say as long as the labeling on the packaging gives people the understanding that there could be cancer, there could be melanoma, there could be this, there could be that, then we don't need to be liable if people get sick from our product because we warned them. We had the duty to let you know, and we did let you know. Well, these laws are popping up, already been signed into law in Georgia. And so these are de facto liability shields, and we cannot allow this. We see what happened with the vaccine liability shield that happened in the 86. We've gone from 9 shots to 72 or 96, depending on, you know, how you count them and which ones are divided up from each other. So this is just crazy exponential growth of chemicals in our body. This is going to be exponential growth of chemicals in our water and our food. And as is, the sperm count of a man, we've spoken about this, is going down and down and down. And so by 2040, the average man in modern America or other westernized nations is going to be zero. My son is 5 years old. So what does that put him at his breeding age at that time? I am pro-life, and I am, people talk about reproductive rights. I want my children to have the right to reproduce. I do not want that right stripped from them. And so I actually think that that's the reproductive rights that we need to be fighting for. And we need to change that term around and say, yes, I'm a yes for reproductive rights. My children deserve the right to reproduce, and it cannot be taken away with chemicals. And I think that many old school Republicans that are in places of power have been used to business as usual. We're pro-business, and so we're not going to be anti-chemical because we're pro-business. And I think that that time is dead, and they may not know it's dead, and they're still trying to go around as business as usual, but they will get primaried and they will lose their place because the MAHA coalition of mothers is powerful and are not necessarily traditional Republicans, but they are rubbing off on traditional Republicans. There are people coming into my restaurant that have never thought about seed oils and chemicals and, Roundup and fortified flours. They've never thought about these things. And now they're passionate about them. So we're not just talking about this small part of the coalition anymore, the MAHA moms. We're talking about it's spread to the rest of the coalition. I just saw a study, not a study, but when they do a poll for Texas Republicans, 70% are anti-chemicals in their food, do not want to expand the rights of chemical companies if it will impact our food, our air, or our water. 70%. That is amazing. A very high number.
3: It is.
2: And so I suspect that these Republicans, it was a Democrat who stopped it, from being in the big, beautiful deal or whatever the last thing was. Nope. And it was a Democrat who just stopped it in the appropriation committee. And I'm saying we need to wake up, conservatives, and recognize that your base now cares about healthy food and now cares about chemicals in their food. And of course they do, because anybody that's pro-life is going to be anti something that ends in the word side, because side means to kill, to murder. And so pesticide, fungicide, herbicide. Those are all words for death. And we need to be pro-life farmers, and we need to be pro-life people. And we need to remind our elected representatives that it is their job to protect the lives of the families of their constituents. And
3: let me do a recap here. I love where you're going with this and your zeal. Well, this is why we have you on, Molly, because you are literally in the trenches, in the dirt. So you went from owning restaurants as a vegan, and now you're a rancher, beef rancher, and regenerative farmer. And I mean, your story, if you have not heard Molly's story, you've got to go back and go to carrieabbott.com. Just type in her name. Molly is M-O-L-L-I-E and Engelhart, E-N-G-E-L-H-A-R-T. You will love her story, and it's a story of faith and also of just waking up to the realities of how the system works. One thing I want to clarify is that sperm count worldwide is down 50%. A lot of people aren't aware of that. We've done shows on that. I'm curious if you're connecting pesticides to part of that reason. I know it's not the only thing, but are you saying chemicals and pesticides are playing a role in that?
2: Yes, I'm saying that I think it's cumulative, of course. And I think that people will say, well, there's correlation and not proven causation. And so I will agree, and we have to be careful about what we say, but we can see that the downward spiral has gone significantly more down since 96 when we started spraying Roundup or glyphosate on our grains directly. We also know that atrazine can turn perfectly healthy frogs from male frogs to reproducing female frogs.
3: Yes.
2: And so we know that there's impact on hormonal impact. And then we know that the gut microbiome has hormonal impact. And then I also want to say that many of these chemicals are endocrine interrupters, and they register in our body just like estrogen. Mm. And there's a huge issue with also polyester clothing. I just did a show about how a gentleman that lives near me had very low testosterone, below 250. And just by changing all of his clothes to cotton clothing, his testosterone went up over 500. So it went up more than 250 points with wow. No other changes, except for he was already eating organic food and blah, blah, blah. But just changing his clothing and not having synthetics against his skin made a huge difference in his testosterone. And so I think that there's been studies showing male fertility impacted by plastics.
3: Plastic, for sure.
2: Petroleum mm-hmm. products are the base for many fertilizers. Many fertilizers are made out of petroleum. Well, then we're spraying the waxes and the different other kinds of petroleum directly on the food to make it last longer, which are acting like endocrine interrupters in our body, specifically treating our body like it's estrogen. And so it is mm-hmm. impacting men's virility and their ability to reproduce. And so
3: I would go one step further, because I'm willing.
2: Okay, let's now, go.
3: Because our hormones impact so much of our whole body, our whole system, as you well know. A lot of people think it's just about reproductive. It's not. It impacts your brain. It impacts the way you think. It impacts the way you act. So if we have sperm count going down and we have male reproduction being impacted and the hormones, let's just say the impact on men is going to be in their behavior as well, and their attitudes and their unwillingness to take risk and do what men do. And we see that in behavior, don't we?
2: We do. And I was sitting with my friend just the other day at this cafe in San Antonio. And I looked around and I said, if an EMP or something hits right now and there's no power and nobody's car works, how many of the men around here are going to get their families to safety? And
3: interesting.
2: It was a sad number, like based right? on our guesstimation,
3: observation,
2: based on my observations. But it is very, very interesting. And I think that it also, we have to understand that when there's all of these, you know, gun violence and there's this and there's that, our mental well-being impacts how we act in the world. And of course, there's porn and there's video games and other things that right. are impacting our mental health. But fundamentally, if we don't have good microbiome, then our brain is not working. And, you know, when you're very little in an embryo in the belly, in the uterus, the part that splits apart between your head and your gut, they're one piece and it splits apart. And so they're deeply connected, always have been. And mm-hmm. so that is why it's very, very important for us to have healthy gut. And that is yeah. something that's completely being destroyed by these chemicals. And so I don't think that we could even estimate how deeply bad the ripple effect of these chemicals are. And yeah. when you start to try to point it out, they're going to tell you it's correlation, not causation.
3: Right,
2: but we so can't just keep drinking chemicals and thinking there's no impact. And that's literally, not what right. God asks us to do. That no. is not what dominion is, I promise.
3: No, I'm with you. I'm with you. This is so fascinating and so important. And listen, we need to take a quick break. We're having a fantastic conversation with Molly Engelhardt. And I'm sure that you are leaning in, friend, because I know this listening community, you care about these issues. We'll be right back.
4: 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Alliance Defending Freedom.

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1: We are so honored to have Molly Englehart with us. She's a regenerative farmer and rancher, and she is very knowledgeable, as you can tell, about what's going into our food. She owned many restaurants in LA, was very successful as a vegan chef and restaurateur, and then changed the way she was thinking, which was a very costly move for her, by the way. And her story, you can go back to carrieabbott.com and just type her name in there, and you will be able to listen to her testimony, what God has done in her life. And Molly, I told you this the first time, and I'm so grateful for people like you who go through an authentic journey where you see things in a different way. You're willing to share that with other people. And you have been really thrust into the limelight in a sense where you are speaking to issues that impact nations. As a regenerative farmer, have you noticed from this administration any more support than previous administrations? And what is it that you're calling for? Because you've talked a little bit in the first segment about liability shields. In other words, legislatures passing laws where Monsanto and others are not able, or they're able to put it on a label somewhere, but the person who's playing in the park down the street never saw that label. And you're saying that's not good enough. And I agree with you. So first of all, as a regenerative farmer, are you feeling more support than previously?
3: As a regenerative farmer, no. As a mother, as a informed consent advocate, yes. Unfortunately, I think that DOGE did a lot of good things for getting rid of waste, but a lot of what they considered waste ripped the rug out from so many farmers, and especially small scale farmers that were providing food to schools, providing food to prisons. I have a friend who put millions of dollars into a mill to freshly mill flour for the local schools in Arizona, and they would be getting this freshly milled flour every week with all the nutrients wow. still in it and feeding the kids. He spent $2 million and he was supposed to get 50% of that money back as a grant from the government. They had promised it, and that was ripped out from underneath him as wasteful spending with DOGE. And I say wasteful in quotation marks.
1: Yes.
3: So
1: really
3: I feel disappointed in the things that they chose to rip out from underneath people. I have another farm in California that I hold the note on the farm for the family, because they were not able to get a loan in their name originally with their income and et cetera. And they had an amazing deal also feeding vegetable boxes to different families and being able to take SNAP, and there was a middleman and da-da-da-da-da, and that got ripped away from them, and it's like $19,000 a month of income. Wow. And so I think that getting nutrient-dense food to human beings should never be considered wasteful spending.
1: It's not. You're absolutely right.
3: I'm anti-government interference in so many things, but when we are doing the work to support local food getting to local people and not just ever expanding supply chains, that's never wasteful. And so I'm highly disappointed in the ways that those were ripped out. And I've been,
1: you think that it will change with the SNAP program changes and requirements, because I know that's a major push now, is to get whole food and real food to kids.
3: I hope. But the thing is that I don't think we had to rip the rug out and make people sure. leave their farms in yeah. the interim yeah. to do that. And so I think that this almost $1 billion, $790 million dedicated to regenerative agriculture is a good

0: start, but and Brooke Rollins, and they made a big deal about it. Mm-hmm. And I think having people, and I wrote about this in the Epoch Times, having regenerative agriculture spoke about at the highest levels of government, I think that that gets it more into the zeitgeist, gets it more into our minds. And so people are caring about it. But if I'm going to be honest, that's a tiny little drop in a bucket that they just held back from the money that Trump is subsidizing corn and soy. And he was subsidizing the soy farmers because they couldn't sell to China. But really, that's a fragile system. We shouldn't be growing all this soy for China, and then China's our greatest adversary, and then they don't want to buy it because of trade issues. We should be growing a diversity of food for Americans. We need to hunker down. We are in the 250th year of a nation. There's never been an empire that has stayed the empire in the world more than 250 years. Right now, we need to hunker down. We need to take care of ourselves. We need domestic oil. We need domestic security. We need secure borders. Food. But most of all, we need secure food, because in an emergency, it will be air, water, food. And we are not valuing our air and our water and our food. And I believe that small farms need to be treated like infrastructure, and feeding Americans American food should be a priority. And it is not currently a priority. And I am disappointed in that. And so
1: I voted for this administration.
0: Yes,
1: I join you in that disappointment. But this is why we're talking about it, because, as you said, getting it into the conversation, people listening to this show and others who have influence, we are hoping and praying that this conversation, your articles, your books, and your colleagues, and you who continue to find new advocates, we will keep talking about it, because we have to. Life is on the line, as you said so well in the first segment. Before our time ends, I do want to get clarity on something.
0: Yes, ma'am.
1: There are states passing laws, and Monsanto is going to the Supreme Court to try to get the right to not have to basically let people know what's in the chemical. How do we get rid of those laws that give them a pass? And also, how do we get rid of the chemicals? Because that really is the issue.
0: Yes, ma'am. So for clarity, they're not going to court to have us not know what's in the chemicals. They're going to court to say that if we disclose the risk on the label, then we can't be sued for causing harm.
1: Okay, like the vaccines. All right.
0: We have informed you.
1: Yes.
0: You know that it's
1: the liability is gone.
0: Mm-hmm. The liability is gone. But if I am a mother and I'm busy and I stop to get a pizza, and this is right now in this world we live in currently, this is not a future idea, 100% of conventional wheat is being sprayed, not just before they prepare the field with pre-emergence and all that. They are spraying chemicals on it to make it dry at a specific dye and dry so that they can harvest it at a specific time. And this is very efficient. Well, when they went to the EPA, because they knew they figured out this magic where we could spray it, kill the grain, and then harvest it 2 weeks later, they went to the EPA and they said, we need to change the parts per million of glyphosate in grains specifically. So it went up to like 30 parts per million from 2 parts per million. So vegetables are still at the 2 parts per million, but grains are at 30 parts per million. But that doesn't really make any sense. It's not, why would it be safer to eat more Roundup when you're having a pizza or bread or oatmeal than it is on carrots or zucchini? It doesn't make any sense, right? Mm-hmm. And so the reality is, we all have kids that eat too many carbohydrates because that's what kids love. And those carbohydrates are being sprayed with chemicals, and we do not have the right to fix that. And so I believe where we need to go with this is property rights. And I go over this in my article with the Epoch Times. Mm-hmm. But we as conservatives have always valued property rights. And why is it when it comes to GMOs and chemical agriculture, we do not honor property rights? If I, as a farmer, have drift that comes onto my field, I have a friend, his name is Bob. He grows old kamut. I watched a woman get on her knees in tears because his grain healed her son that had severe autism. He was 5 years old, nonverbal, still in diapers, and by 7 years old was verbal and out of diapers. Wow. And now is a teenager with a job and going to college. Wow. But his field got drift from a neighbor's field in Montana, and he lost his ability to sell it to the European market because it was too high to be organic in the European market because of that drift. Mm-hmm. He is not entitled to that neighbor to have to pay for his crop. He is not entitled to anything. But if my neighbor's cow comes and tramples my greenhouse, he has to pay me for that. So I don't believe that organic farmers should have to give up 25 feet on all sides of their farm. I believe that it's the chemical sprayer that needs to be responsible. And once we put that liability that if your pollen of your corn infects my corn with GMO, then you are accountable for my crop. If your chemicals get on my field, you are accountable for paying for my crop. Then it doesn't have to be that the government is making anybody do anything. Financially, it will be too much of a burden for the farmers to spray these chemicals because the impact they're having on their neighbors. But currently, we are not honoring those laws. So I think we need to go back to property rights.
1: Okay. Wow. That's such an important conversation. We need to end our time now with Molly Engelhardt. Thank you for joining me for your insights. We'll link people to the article. Friends, this is a big issue. We need to tackle it. We need to pray about it. And we'll see you next time.
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4: How do you do? Many years ago, Nebuchadnezzar, king of Babylon, lost his sanity, ate grass like an ox, and slept in the open for 7 years. His hair grew like eagle feathers and his nails like bird claws. Well, the man in this story had a similar experience for just as long a time. In both cases, there seemed to be no hope for recovery, yet each was restored when his heart and mind and life were unshackled.

0: This is Unshackled, true life stories of real people, dramatized and produced in Chicago by Pacific Garden Mission. In the warmth and security of a home, it's easy to forget about street people living in the shadows with very little hope. But George and Sarah Clark didn't forget about them. Nearly 122 years ago, they started a storefront rescue mission in the heart of Chicago that grew into Pacific Garden Mission. And the doors have never closed. Today, the mission shelters hundreds of homeless men, women, and children. For some, the old lighthouse is a home that they never had. And for others, it's the home they lost along the way. Each person is welcomed with love and kindness, given food, clean clothing, and a safe place to sleep, along with medical and dental care if needed. Classes and counseling provide a new way of seeing the world and themselves, a way that leads to new life. And now for broadcast around the earth, here's program number 2531 in the series Unshackled, the program that makes you face yourself and think.
1: Eddie, have some lemonade before you go home. It's hot out.
2: Thanks, Joan.
1: How was church?
2: Oh, it was okay.
1: Dad behaving himself these days?
2: What you think?
1: I don't know how Mom puts up with him.
2: Why'd you put up with it when he kicked you in the stomach? You were almost 9 months pregnant.
1: Oh, touche.
2: Did you tell your husband about it?
1: No. One of them would have killed the other.
2: Mm-hmm. Listen, I better call home and tell Daddy I'm here.
1: I thought he was living in town, enjoying one or more of his mistresses.
2: Oh, he comes home sometimes on weekends to check on us, make sure we keep the landscape looking good.
3: Hello.
2: Hi, Daddy. I'm at Joan's house.
3: The church was out a long time ago. What you been up to?
2: Nothing. I didn't have a ride, and I decided, can I visit my own sister?
3: You stupid idiot. I want you home in 10 minutes, you hear?
2: Whoa, I can't run that fast.
3: 10 minutes or I'll beat the tar out of you. And don't you dare get a ride.
1: What's wrong?
2: I gotta be home in 10 minutes.
1: Well, it's 2 miles, Eddie. We'll take you.
2: I'm not allowed. He's gonna kill me.
0: It was 1961, the flowering of civil rights, but not for the man in our story who was 13 at the time. He was the youngest child of three, the only son of an upper middle class family who lived in Columbia, South Carolina. His father's abuse was a major factor in his downfall, but there were other problems as well. This is Ed Harper's true story of his road to ruin and the way of recovery, told now on Unshackled.
2: I often attended church services with my parents till I was 12. Their lifestyle didn't convince me that religion would have a positive influence for life, so I stopped going. It was really just for show. I grew up fearing my father. He was a violent man with filthy language who threw things, beat people, and broke my mother's heart with his unfaithfulness. Yet he was successful in insurance and real estate and bought his way out of the crises he provoked. Once he beat a neighbor so badly the man died. His money and prestige prevented any serious charges. We lived on a 60-acre estate, and to escape his oppression, I walked the countryside and climbed my favorite sycamore tree. As a teenager, I found other ways of fighting back.
4: Hey, Eddie. Hey, you playing football again this year?
2: Oh, yeah, I gotta keep my daddy happy. I'll never be inducted into the school hall of fame like he was, but hey, who cares?
4: Hey, I heard you had a date with the governor's daughter.
2: A date? No, we just watched TV together.
4: But in the governor's mansion? What was it like?
2: Well, it was kind of neat. See, we got hungry, we called down to the kitchen staff, and they brought us some fried chicken on a silver platter, no less.
4: Cool.
2: Yeah.
4: Say, you want a cigarette?
2: Yeah, sure.
4: Say, you gonna join a fraternity this year?
2: Yeah, maybe.
4: Coach says anyone who joins the Dark Horsemen will be kicked off the football team.
2: Yeah, I hear those horsemen really know how to swing.
4: Yeah, but the initiation, they beat you with barber straps and shave your head and all kinds of stuff.
2: Sounds like home to me.
4: Your father would have a fit if you joined, wouldn't he?
2: Yeah, he's a real sports nut. He wouldn't like it if I got kicked off the team. But I did quit sports to run with the party crowd, the first of many steps of rebellion that I would regret. I didn't really fit in with the party crowd since I wasn't a big drinker. As my grades began to slide, I became a misfit with the academic kids as well. I was a black sheep to everyone, including my family, because of my attitude. And because I trusted no one, I didn't confide in anyone.
4: Hey, Ed! Hey! Wait up!
2: Huh?
4: Hey, Ed, did you get your class ring yet?
2: No, I didn't, Wiley. I didn't order one.
4: How come? They're cool.
2: Oh, didn't order an annual either.
4: Why not?
2: Who cares? Just be glad to get the heck out of here.
4: Next week is it.
2: Not for me. I have to go to summer school to graduate.
4: Oh, some guys would do anything to avoid the draft. Say, you going to college?
2: I don't know.
4: You better, man. Otherwise, it's Vietnam.
2: My father got me into the University of South Carolina, where I persisted for 3 years, in spite of poor grades, by going to summer school. I was visited a few times by some Christians who explained the gospel to me, but I wasn't interested. I dated the same girl all 3 years in college. Finally, I enlisted in the Army in 1968, hoping to choose the way I would serve. They sent me to Fort Sill, Oklahoma, to train as a surveyor. One night, I called my girlfriend.
5: Glad you called. How are you?
2: Well, I'm fine, honey. Oh, I almost got killed last night.
5: Wow, what happened?
2: Well, I was in town with a bunch of Marines, and the guy driving had too much to drink. He's going 100 miles an hour going back to base.
5: Oh, no.
2: I kept telling him to slow down. He went to exit the freeway, and a car lifted up on its side. Whew, a convertible, no less.
5: Oh, that's scary.
2: You betcha. We all cheered when it settled down on four wheels again.
5: You were lucky.
2: Uh-huh. I'm gonna stay away from those guys, I tell you.
5: You better. We're gonna be married on July 5th, when you're home on leave.
2: We are?
5: My parents say it's okay. The church is rented, the invitations are ready to be mailed, and my father has even arranged for a honeymoon. Everything is set.
2: I'd never seriously proposed marriage and was shocked at her announcement, but not wanting to seem reluctant to our families, I went along with her plans. I was shipped to Vietnam in the summer of 1969 and was based in a rear location at Cu Chi. The men in my unit were laid back and complacent while I was apprehensive. I even quit smoking to protect my health and won a 3-day pass for a Soldier of the Month award. Once again, I was the black sheep because I didn't want to let my guard down and party with the others. A turning point happened one day when the special forces came to our unit.
3: We're looking for volunteers. We've lost two forward observers and need a replacement. This position is normally held by an officer, but we're willing to take an enlisted man. The primary skill we need is map reading. Anyone interested?
2: Sir? Yes, sir.
3: What's your name, soldier?
2: It's Corporal Ed Harper, sir.
3: Follow me, Corporal.
2: I volunteered because I thought it'd be safer on the front lines with men on the lookout for danger than with the careless drinkers and potheads in the rear. The Special Forces base camp was at Duke Way with enemy territory on two sides. Shortly after I arrived, we were playing volleyball within the perimeter walls when I was introduced to one of my duties.
3: Harper, check that radio and go climb that tower. Call us back if you can identify any smoke coming from their firing position so we can return fire.
2: Yes, sir. The tower was 30 feet high in the center of the compound, so I made a great target. An incoming round blew me off my feet at the base of the tower, but I managed to climb up as ordered. Also, as part of my duties, I went on many search and destroy missions. riding in the lead helicopter with a map in my lap, coordinating land, sea, and air support. After extending my tour of duty, I returned home in late 1970, ending the most successful years of my life to that point. Unfortunately, my marriage was ending too. We'd gotten married for all the wrong reasons, and my tour of duty drove us further apart. Her parents were being divorced at that time, and we mutually agreed that divorce would be best for us too. One day, I ran into my old friend, Wiley.
4: Hey, Ed! Eddie!
2: Hey.
4: Oh, how's it going?
2: Oh, tell you, Wiley, not great. Nothing seems to be working out with my wife.
4: Why, you splitting up?
2: You got it, buddy. Worst of all, she's expecting now. You know, I married her because she's beautiful, and she got married just because she wanted to leave home.
4: Well, gee, I'm sorry to hear that.
2: Yeah, I guess I'll get a quick divorce in Vegas.
4: Say, how about I meet you there? We can go to Alaska to work on the pipeline after you get divorced.
2: Yeah, sounds good to me.
4: We'll have a blast. You need to have some fun after all that combat.
2: You're right. I might as well live it up. My daughter was born while I lived and worked in Las Vegas. There, I began to experiment with drugs and religion, searching for meaning in a meaningless world. My ex-wife got married again, and I returned to South Carolina with the shame of a broken marriage and feeling miserable about my failures. Once again, I was living with my parents. One night, I awoke to the greatest sense of fear and terror I'd ever known. It was the beginning of the dark night of my soul. Left a note for mother and hitchhiked to Atlanta. There I sought out the Hare Krishnas.
6: You want to join our temple?
2: That's right, yes, I do.
6: You must learn to detach yourself from earthly desires and emotions.
2: I'm willing.
6: You must give up family, friends, and the outside world and devote yourself wholly to Krishna.
2: Like I said, I'm willing.
6: Do you have the title to a car?
2: A car? No, I hitchhiked here from Columbia, South Carolina.
6: Do you have any savings available that you can turn over to us?
2: Well, no. Well, I mean, not now, anyway.
6: I see. We are not a charity, you know.
2: No, I'm willing to work.
6: Well, we could probably use you for collection work and maybe on the farm in Tennessee.
2: Off came the hare and on came the routine of putting myself in submission to the wrong crowd, just as I'd done with the high school fraternity. Within 4 months, my physical and mental health was so poor, they asked me to leave. I was delusional. I had no control over my bodily functions. My father came to get me.
0: Even worse was in store for Ed, as he will tell us in just a moment.
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2: I was placed in a mental hospital in my hometown. Mother'd visit, and sometimes my dad, though he never talked, just sat for a while and then left. Several times I walked away, only to be brought back. I was losing contact with reality.
8: Please, don't walk away again, Eddie. They're trying to help you here.
2: I am not this body. I'm not this body. I'm in bondage.
8: But at least you're safe here.
2: Are you one of us?
8: I'm your mother, remember?
2: I'm afraid. Everywhere there's danger.
8: Shh, don't be afraid.
2: In the night, I saw a man at the foot of my bed.
9: He was after me.
8: Tell the nurse, Eddie.
9: No. At home. I saw him at home.
8: You must have dreamed it, son. It was a nightmare.
9: No. I saw him. He hates me, doesn't he?
8: Who?
9: Daddy. I made such a mess, remember?
8: When?
9: I broke the ketchup bottle all over the floor. Like blood.
8: It's okay, Eddie. Don't think about things like that.
9: Did he see me hiding?
8: I'm not sure what you mean, honey.
9: On the floorboard. In the back of the car. You were angry at him for seeing all them other women.
8: Oh, Eddie. You were so little then.
9: I don't want to be here.
2: I finally succeeded in walking away from that hospital for good, back to Atlanta to begin life on the streets. From Georgia to North Carolina, West Virginia, Pennsylvania, walking, hitchhiking, sometimes not even knowing where I was, I became mute. I slept under bridges, ate out of dumpsters, found clothes on the street to wear. Sometimes at night I'd steal a sheet from a clothesline to cover myself. I was filthy. Jails and mental institutions came and went as I made my way to New York City. There I slept on benches in Central Park and walked the streets searching for food at restaurants threw out on the curb. Once I was beaten, put in a straitjacket, and left unconscious for 6 days in an institution. Somehow, 6 years after walking out of the mental hospital, my parents found me in a veterans hospital and took me home by train.
8: At least you're still alive, son.
3: Yeah, if you want to call it that. Can you imagine not bathing in years?
8: Shh! Eddie, are you hungry? We can get something to eat if you like.
3: Nah, you're wasting your time. I don't think he even comprehends.
8: Just because he doesn't speak doesn't mean he can't understand.
3: Yeah, he'll never be the same.
8: Yes, he will. Someday, I know he will.
3: Our only son. Now look what he's become.
8: It must have been the war in Vietnam.
3: Maybe. Combat does things to people.
8: There has to be someone who can help him. All we have to do is find the right person.
3: Well, I'm going to have a drink. Don't let him do anything stupid.
8: You're going to be all right, Eddie. You hear? My poor son, wandering around for the past 6 years. I still have the note you left when you walked away. All you said was, "I'm so disenchanted." I know what you mean.
2: Placed back in an institution, I once again became a zombie on the medication doctors prescribed. Limited speech returned to me.
8: Hello, son. You're looking better. Do you need anything?
9: Get me out of here.
8: You're talking again. That's wonderful.
9: I want to go home.
8: No, the doctors think it's too soon.
9: Please, Mama.
8: Are you sure you're ready, Ed?
9: I don't want to be here.
8: But you're making progress, son. Maybe you should stay just a little longer.
9: Take me home, please, Mom.
8: Oh, will you promise not to run away again, Ed?
9: Yes.
8: Well, maybe it would be good for you to be in familiar surroundings.
2: But life at home was unbearable as usual. I longed to return to California and join the Hare Krishnas again. My parents reluctantly gave me the bus fare and I went to Los Angeles. I had no possessions to give them this time, so they made me leave after a few weeks, and once again I was a vagrant looking for food in dumpsters. I drifted south to Laguna Hills where I shared caves with coyotes and raided orchards at night. In early 1978, I wandered north to Berkeley, where I tried to sneak into a Hare Krishna temple for a meal. They discovered me and took me to a private room where 7 or 8 bodyguards practiced their martial arts on me. Then they pushed me out through a window and I wandered the streets half the night, bleeding until I collapsed on the grounds of the Berkeley campus.
10: Hey, you all right?
9: Oh, God.
10: Oh, you hurt pretty bad. Oh. Did somebody mug you?
9: Yeah. Oh.
10: Can you get up?
9: I'm gonna try.
10: Here, let me help you.
9: Oh.
10: Oh. Can I help get you home?
9: Home? Don't have one.
10: Why don't you come home with me then? You can rest until you're well enough to go out again. Here, lean on me.
2: He was a single man, a painter, who lived with his young son in a modest apartment, and I slept on the sofa. He fed me. Little by little, I recovered. One evening, as I sat on a bench overlooking the ocean, I realized that I'd not had a real or personal conversation with anyone for 7 years. For the first time in as many years, I felt sad about that. Like Nebuchadnezzar, my animal heart was being replaced by a human one.
10: Did you get enough to eat, Ed?
2: I did, thank you. I'm very grateful for everything you've done for me.
10: Don't mention it.
2: I've been living like an animal for so long. It's time to act like a human being again.
10: That's a good sign.
2: You know, it just occurred to me that I haven't had a real conversation with anyone in years.
10: You haven't missed much. A lot of people live their whole lives that way, Ed. Never really communicating. I'm glad to see you're recovering.
2: Thank you. I'd like to call my folks in South Carolina. They haven't heard from me in a long time.
10: There's the phone.
2: Thank you. By the end of summer of 1978, I was home again and my restoration begun. I worked in construction, I got an apartment, began paying child support for my daughter, who is now 8 years old. At first, I went back to my old haunts and old friends, but after 3 years, I knew that was a dead end.
11: Hello?
2: Yeah, Wiley, it's Ed.
11: Hey, old buddy. Still want to get together tonight?
2: I called to cancel.
11: Well, we can party tomorrow just as well.
2: No, Wiley, look, can't do it tomorrow either. I need to work through some things.
11: Something wrong, Ed?
2: I just need to make some changes.
11: Well, I'll call you next week. By then, you'll be ready to party.
2: God, are you there? I need some answers. Why has my life been such a painful waste? Why? Come on, if you're there, you got to help me. I don't want to be a person who brings so much pain into the world anymore. For 3 hours each morning before going to work at 8, I prayed, anguishing in prayer. I found my old childhood Bible, began reading it. It helped me to understand God's grace. I also listened to Christian radio for hours each day that explained God's plan of salvation for me. Then on November 7, 1981, I received the Lord Jesus as my Savior. Finally, my life had purpose. God provided a Christian neighbor who helped me grow in knowledge and fellowship. As I sought the Lord with increasing conviction, my old buddies gave up on me, but my family didn't.
8: I'm worried about you, Eddie.
2: Worried? Why?
3: Yeah, that religious nonsense is what got you in trouble for so long.
2: Oh, Daddy, I was in trouble long before that, but the cult certainly added to my troubles. It was God who saved me. If I'd known the Lord all those years, I wouldn't have been deceived by those counterfeits.
3: Yeah, religion is a waste of time.
2: Oh, Daddy, the whole point of life is to know and love the Lord. If you miss him, you've missed everything and you face eternal hell.
3: What makes you think Christianity is the only way?
2: Jesus said, I'm the way, the truth, and the life. No man cometh unto the Father but by me.
3: Well, there are plenty of good people in the world who aren't Christians.
8: We're all sinners, I know that.
2: That's right, Mama. We're born that way, without the Spirit of God. Without God, we sin, and our sins keep us separated from God.
8: But God forgives you if you ask, if you confess your sins.
2: That's right, Mama, but only because Jesus paid the penalty for them. He broke the cycle of sin and death. Romans chapter 10, verses 9 and 10 promise that if thou shalt confess with thy mouth the Lord Jesus and shalt believe in thine heart that God hath raised him from the dead, thou shalt be saved. For with the heart man believeth unto righteousness, and with the mouth confession is made unto salvation.
3: Yeah, I think you've gone overboard. All you talk about is Jesus.
2: Daddy, you have no idea how depraved I was. For 7 years, I was like Nebuchadnezzar.
3: Who's that?
2: Daddy, let me explain. Nebuchadnezzar, an old Babylonian king who lost his sanity because he was arrogant and full of pride, and he worshipped other gods, including himself. Anyone who thinks he can live without the only living God is a fool. You can read about him in the Bible, Daniel chapter 4.
3: Doesn't interest me.
2: Daddy, does it interest you that God sent his only son to die on a cross for your sins?
3: Everyone dies, Ed.
2: Daddy, the body dies, but the soul lives forever. You must make the choice to accept Jesus as your Savior. God promises eternal life to those who believe in him. Jesus said in John chapter 5, verse 24, "Verily, verily, I say unto you, he that heareth my word and believeth on him that sent me hath everlasting life and shall not come into condemnation, but is passed from death unto life." Today I have a wonderful relationship with my daughter and my granddaughter. God is a restorer. God's given me a wonderful wife named Grace, and together we serve the Lord through personal evangelism supported by my work as a carpenter. We hand out tracts at football games, rock concerts, state fair, even Myrtle Beach, where we camp for 3 summers. We recently started a ministry presenting scripture on billboards. I want the whole world to know that Jesus saves. If the Son therefore shall make you free, ye shall be free indeed.
0: Listening friend, you can call on the name of the Lord Jesus Christ under any circumstances in any place, and he will save you. The Bible promises that whosoever shall call upon the name of the Lord shall be saved.
7: 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So we're now producing an exciting new children's show called The Clue Crew. This is a family-friendly adventure series where there's always a biblical lesson to be learned and a mystery to be solved. We're also bringing to life powerful gospel truths in a new series called History's Greatest Sermons. This program will feature the very words of Billy Sunday, Charles Spurgeon, Dwight L. Moody, and many more, all dramatized and delivered by our very own Unshackled actors. And then there's our daily devotionals. 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And our address? Pacific Garden Mission, 1458 South Canal Street, Chicago, Illinois, 60607. So until next time, unless our Lord returns before then, the doors to Pacific Garden Mission are open night and day. 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

0: Hi, I'm Todd Nettleton, and this is the Voice of the Martyrs Radio. Extreme militant groups continuously conduct attacks in northern Nigeria. A 16-year-old Muslim boy was kidnapped and indoctrinated to fight alongside Boko Haram. Years later, he was able to escape and return to his family. Deeply affected by what he had experienced, he chose to attend a local church and became a Christian. When his family discovered this, they tried to kill him, and he fled. This young man now participates in a community that disciples Christians who have come from Muslim backgrounds. He needs healing from past trauma. Please pray for healing for this young man. May his faith grow as he learns more about the love of Jesus.
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1: American Family News, I'm Robert Thornton. As students continue to return to school across the country, the Trump administration is promoting school choice. Here's Fox's Jared Halpern from the White House.
2: President Trump says his administration is taking unprecedented steps to expand educational freedom and shift power to states.
3: And as we remove the far left extremism from the classroom, we're taking historic action to ensure that every child in America has access to a first class education.
2: Parents are eligible for federal tax credits to cover tuition and other costs of private schools, and President Trump has made clear his desire to eliminate the federal Department of Education. Critics warn the president's policies risk adequate funding for traditional public schools. At the White House, Jared Halpern, Fox News.
1: The Trump administration is preparing to revoke the business and tourism visas of up to 200,000 people who have applied for or are currently seeking asylum status in the United States. If it happens, the move could be the largest single mass revocation of visas in U.S. history. Thousands are under evacuation orders as a major fire spreads through northwestern Nevada. Here's Fox's Max Gordon from Reno.
4: We've seen extreme fire behavior, and while crews are hoping to make progress today, the weather remains hot and vegetation is bone dry. The fire broke out Saturday, sending a massive plume of smoke into the air and exhibiting that extreme fire behavior that we've seen, scorching around 15,000 acres. Dry conditions and strong winds fueled the fire. Officials say it was human caused, but wouldn't elaborate further as an investigation continues. Six people have been injured, three firefighters and three civilians. Thousands of homes are inside the fire's perimeter, though at this time it's unclear how many houses have been lost. Around 42,000 residents have been ordered to evacuate, and 45,000 more people have been told to be ready to leave if the fire starts heading their way.
1: The American Red Cross of Northern Nevada has also opened an evacuation shelter for residents. Nevada Governor Joe Lombardo declared a state of emergency due to the fires, and the National Guard has been deployed to assist first responders. DEI turned deadly for a Cambridge professor who was accused of plagiarizing his academic work and lying about his experience. AFN Steve Jordal has more.
5: When he was 37 in 2023, Jason Arday became the youngest black professor in the prestigious 800-year history of Cambridge University in England. But AFR's Dr. Alex McFarland says this last July, Arday's story began to unravel when a former colleague accused Arday of plagiarism and lying about his backstory.
6: It became apparent that his backstory was complete fabrication. His dissertation was plagiarized from a diversity of sources, cut and paste from Wikipedia.
5: Cambridge launched an investigation, and Arday killed himself, surrounded by accusations that he had only gotten his position because of diversity, equity, and inclusion, that he was just hired because he was black.
6: When there was this global meltdown over Jason Arday's plagiarism and really a whole backstory that was a lie, he killed himself.
5: McFarland writes in an article titled When DEI Becomes DIE that nothing good comes from diversity, equity, and inclusion.
6: DEI is anathema to everything that America and the West has been about.
5: And he says had Jason Arday done the work instead of taking the shortcuts, he'd be alive and very successful today.
6: In a Christian America, not everybody is guaranteed success. But everybody does have the chance, if you work hard and apply yourself with God's help and for God's glory, you can become something.
5: I'm Steve Jordal.
1: The 65th German Finger Wrestling Championships took place in Bavaria with about 150 competitors testing the strength of their digits. The contest held yesterday features two competitors per round sitting on opposite sides of a table and linking their middle fingers with a leather loop. The combatants then attempt to pull one another to their side of the table. And that's all our time for this hour's news. We invite you to find more news online at afn.net. For American Family News, I'm Robert Thornton.
7: Darkness. Blackness is not an affirmative force. It simply reoccupies the space vacated by the light.
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11: Good evening, everyone. Welcome to the Hamilton Corner. My name is Abraham Hamilton III. I am the host of the program. I am honored to be with you at this moment. Thank you for inviting us into your home, into your cars, wherever you may be right now listening. Some of you may be in the gym getting your workout in. I've been told that I'm encouraging to one to finish that last few reps while they're in the gym. When I say we, I do mean we, because I am accompanied by the Corner Contingent. Right across from me, my man, 100 grand, Mr. Bobby Rosa, is manning the board. And producer extraordinaire, often imitated, never duplicated, the real Jay Mack. Ladies and gentlemen, that is Mr. Jeff McIntosh. And we are ready to rock and roll with today's edition of the program. At this very moment, many of you, if not most of you, are making your transition from your part-time jobs where you generate an income to your full-time jobs where and through which you cultivate an outcome. And as you do so, I want to remind you to do so with intentionality, where you have the opportunity to invest your lives in such a way to where we won't have another generation of young ladies who show up to support a woman who strangled her own three children to death. I mean, goodness gracious, what is going on with us? As I explained before, I talked about this quite a bit last week. It's very difficult to express that a woman who is a nurse, by the way, I don't think I said that during the show, she is a nurse herself, or was a nurse, had the capacity to send her husband away and wait until he left to murder her three children. I don't think we need to be bereft of compassion for her if she had struggles in a postpartum context. I am also keenly aware and sensitive to the synergistic impact of certain medications and prescriptions. But did I say she was a nurse already? Which might indicate, as a medical professional, she might have some knowledge and awareness of the impact of such
12: medication
11: and the synergistic impact of them coming together. Some indicated that she used her medical knowledge to navigate a system in order to secure the various voluntarily consumed. Okay. It's just wild, man. And I said before, when the murderer stabbed Irina Zarutska to death, I didn't see anybody. I don't see any. No dude showed up protesting and say he should be acquitted because he had a psychotic break. And I tried to explain during the program, do you know how often mental health is used as a justification for heinous crimes? Ask any criminal law practitioner you know. They'll tell you. It's very, very, very troubling to me. Very troubling to me. But with a cultural zeitgeist where children are inconvenient inside of the womb, we shouldn't be surprised that there are people who identify with the notion. Kind of like, remember old boy in Virginia? Northam? Mm-hmm. I didn't even plan to talk about that. It's just grieving to me that we have deteriorated to this place as a nation. And I'm going to explain as we go through the show today additional examples of that and asking the question, do we truly understand where we are? Because we are living in Bible days. What the Bible said was going to happen, guys, is happening right now. Do we recognize that? But before we get to that, we must go to the Word of God, because the Lord has given us his Word, which truly is a light unto our feet and a lamp unto our path that guides us and directs us at all times, through times of rejoicing, through times of jubilation, times of celebration, as well as times of difficulty and times of challenge. God's word is a lamp unto our feet and a light unto our paths. To begin today, we're going to go to the book of Jeremiah, chapter 28. It's 17 verses in the entire chapter. But I want to explain a little bit that in order to truly understand and grasp what is happening in chapter 28, you have to go back to chapter 27, where you'll see the Lord instructs Jeremiah to put a yoke around his own neck and to bind himself with straps as he delivers God's word to multiple nations initially. I mean, he sends word to messengers to Edom, to Moab, to Ammon, to Tyre, to Sidon, as well as to Judah, to explain that it is Yahweh himself that has allowed the Babylonian ascendancy, and that he explains that Babylon will serve as God's instrument of judgment, and then Babylon will then be judged themselves. As Jeremiah is executing what God calls him to do there, he goes to basically the court of King Zedekiah, where there are priests and prophets there, and delivers the word of the Lord, and will pick up right there in Jeremiah chapter 28. And I'm sharing this for a reason. And this is what God's word says. In that same year, at the beginning of the reign of Zedekiah, king of Judah, in the fifth month of the fourth year, just to let you know, this is a time reference that's indicating the events recorded in chapter 28 of the book of Jeremiah are occurring at about 594, 593 BC. All right. So the Babylonian conquest has already began and siege, but it just has not been culminated yet. It begins at about 605 BC and culminates at about 586 BC. All right. Back to the text. In that same year, at the beginning of the reign of Zedekiah, king of Judah, in the fifth month of the fourth year, Hananiah, the son of Azor, the prophet from Gibeon, spoke to me. This is Jeremiah saying, it spoke to me in the house of the Lord. I'm sorry, I said in the king's court, but this is actually in the temple in Jerusalem. Hananiah speaks to Jeremiah in the house of the Lord, in the presence of the priests and all the people, saying, verse 2, thus says the Lord of hosts, the God of Israel, I have broken the yoke of the king of Babylon. Now, remember, Jeremiah is standing there with a yoke around his neck. All right. And this Hananiah cat is saying, the Lord is saying he has broken the yoke of the king of Babylon. Verse 3. All right. Pick back up. This is Hananiah speaking again. Verse 3. Within 2 years, I will bring back to this place all the vessels of the Lord's house, which Nebuchadnezzar, king of Babylon, took away from this place and carried to Babylon. I will also bring back to this place Jeconiah, the son of Jehoiakim, king of Judah, and all the exiles from Judah who went to Babylon, declares the Lord. For I will break the yoke of the king of Babylon. Verse 5. Then the prophet Jeremiah spoke to Hananiah the prophet in the presence of the priests and all the people who were standing in the house of the Lord. And the prophet Jeremiah said, Amen. May the Lord do so. May the Lord make the words that you have prophesied come true, and bring back to this place from Babylon the vessels of the house of the Lord and all the exiles. Yet hear now this word that I speak in your hearing and in the hearing of all the people. The prophets who preceded you and me from ancient times prophesied war, famine, and pestilence against many countries and great kingdoms. As for the prophet who prophesies peace, when the word of that prophet comes to pass, then it will be known that the Lord has truly sent the prophet. Then the prophet Hananiah took the yoke from the neck of Jeremiah, the prophet, and broke them, the yoke bars. And Hananiah spoke in the presence of all the people, saying, thus says the Lord, even so I will break the yoke of Nebuchadnezzar, king of Babylon, from the neck of all the nations within 2 years. But Jeremiah, the prophet, went his way. Verse 12. Sometime after the prophet Hananiah had broken the yoke bars from off the neck of Jeremiah the prophet, the word of the Lord came to Jeremiah. Go, tell Hananiah, thus says the Lord, you have broken wooden bars, but you have made in their place bars of iron. For thus says the Lord of hosts, the God of Israel, I have put upon the neck of all these nations an iron yoke to serve Nebuchadnezzar, king of Babylon, and they shall serve him, for I have given to him even the beasts of the field. And Jeremiah the prophet said to the prophet Hananiah, listen, Hananiah, the Lord has not sent you. And you have made this people trust in a lie. Therefore, thus says the Lord, behold, I will remove you from the face of the earth. This year you shall die because you have uttered rebellion against the Lord. In that same year, in the seventh month, the prophet Hananiah died. Several things I would urge you to note and to consider. First and foremost, God doesn't play about false prophets. There are people who are speaking falsely, speaking as if they represent the God of the Bible when they are not. The scripture is replete from Old Testament to New Testament with admonitions and warnings for false prophets and false teachers. God held his representatives in such high regard that in the Old Testament, false prophecy carried with it a death sentence. We should take far more seriously what it means to represent God. The next thing I want you to note is that remember the false prophet Hananiah said in 2 years, the yoke of Babylon will be broken, right? In 2 years. The timestamp I mentioned is important because at this juncture in about 594 BC, it's been over a decade of Babylon ruling over Judah. That oppression from Babylon included Nebuchadnezzar carrying off portions of the vessels from the temple that Solomon constructed. So much so that Hananiah's false prophecy included some of the vessels are going to the vessels that Nebuchadnezzar took are going to be brought back too. Right. The reason why I'm pointing this out to you is that this is a biblical example of false prophets persisting, even though judgment is underway. Sometimes you might think or might be tempted to think, man, things have already turned. Surely there will be a lot more humility and a lot more reverence for Yahweh before anybody would have the audacity to speak falsely in that environment. But notice that did not happen. It did not happen. You had this false prophet claiming peace, peace, when there was no peace. The Lord rebukes Hananiah through Jeremiah saying, you have caused the people of God to trust in a lie. To trust in a lie. I'm again pointing this out because I want you to understand clearly the Bible gives us guidance and indications and understandings that the circumstances, as difficult as they may be, are not an inducement or an enticement for false prophets to stop their lying, is what I'm trying to say to you. This is why discernment is absolutely necessary. Why would the Lord say through Jeremiah that you, Hananiah, have caused my people to believe in a lie? Because when you see, you know, Judah being subjugated to Babylon, what Jews would not want to hear? Man, this is about to be over. This is about to be over. Of course they would want to hear that. And then Hananiah, I mean, this dude is representing as if this is coming from the Lord. And the Lord took great umbrage at that. What I'm saying to you is that there is never an occasion, never a circumstance where discernment is not necessary. Jeremiah even expresses, man, I wish what you said could be true. But what you're saying is not true. And the evidence of the falsity of what you're saying is that even you are going to expire, Hananiah. Brothers and sisters, we need God to give us wisdom, determination, and resolve for the moment that we're standing in. Spiritual warfare is real, and it has evidences in what may be described as common natural phenomena. The people of God, we must be about our Father's business, being mindful of the fact that God has ordained us for this moment. but we cannot afford to be caught up in the cultural zeitgeist instead of manning our posts as God has positioned us.
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13: Social media was ablaze last week as millions of women came to the defense of Lindsay Clancy, the woman who pled guilty to strangling her three children. A crowdfunding effort has even raised nearly $1 million nominally in support of her parents. Most people are in a state of disbelief, not only at the horrific crime, but the unthinkable outpouring of support for a mother who admits to killing her children. Unfortunately, this public support does not come as much of a surprise to me. Last year, over 1.1 million innocent babies were killed in the womb in abortions. The abortion lobby made a note to celebrate these murders and devalue the precious lives lost. Now, as could be expected, many are applying these same ideas to babies outside of the womb as well.
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11: Welcome back to the Hamilton Corner. Let's not play with it. Let's go right in. All right. Starting up straight away, and I'm sharing this. This is from across the pond in England, but count down until you see and hear these kind of things happen in our country, unless the Lord grants us repentance and we see major changes in our country. And I'm going to do this kind of in a Socratic fashion. And Bobby, I just want to have a conversation with you. Why, pray tell, would the UK Home Office, which is UK's interior ministry, which is responsible for things like public safety, border security, immigration and policing in England and Wales, why, pray tell, would the Home Office provide a 9-page set of leaflets for asylum seekers, and yes, I have air quotes up, for asylum seekers, explaining to them that rape is a crime? Why would that happen? Would you want to help me understand this? I mean, because what I was told, it was nothing but, you know, some racist nut jobs that was saying you had roving rape gangs in England. But now the official government entity, the UK Home Office, is providing leaflets, rape leaflets, to warn these asylum seekers that, hey, by the way, if you're going to, you know, you're going to have the touchy-touchy, you're going to have a touchy-touchy, you got to have consent from both parties, you see. You can't consent for the lady. You know, you can't consent for the lady, by the way. Your desire to touchy-touchy is not enough for you to touchy-touchy. Why would they do that? For the non-existent, never-occurring rapes from one particular group of people that the whole idea of calling it a racist thing to say, you know, touchy-touchy without consent is a crime, is a dumb thing because people are adhering to an ideology. It's not limited to any particular ethnicity. Why would they do that, Bobby? Can you help me understand? Why would the government make handouts? Jeff, the people might not know what I'm talking about. Would you show them, please, for those watching the show, what you're going to have for your viewing non-pleasure? Yes, I'm, yes. For your viewing non-pleasure, an example of what I'm talking about. Leaflets brought to you by the United Kingdom's governmental Home Office. That's what they call their interior ministry. Did I mention that they're responsible for public safety? The Home Office, that is. Did I mention they're responsible for border security and immigration and police? Did I mention that? So even though you have all these people saying it's not happening, for some reason, the federal government is sending these things and handing them out to the asylum seekers. For those who are listening on the radio right now or listening on via podcast, what's on the screen is an example of several pages from the 9-page document. You can see on the left, and I'm going to get into this because you got to read the fine print as well, but the top line for the page from UK's Home Office is, quote, in the UK, both people must say yes to sex. This is called consent. End quote. Why would they put that in a official leaflet, Bobby? Because I thought there was no roving rapists. I thought that wasn't happening.
15: Obviously it is, otherwise they wouldn't let...
11: Oh!
15: They wouldn't waste the taxpayers' money to print all these pamphlets.
11: So they're not printing these for a non-existing phenomenon, is what you're telling me. So the United Kingdom's government is not printing these leaflets because they want to try to address something that is not occurring.
15: You always do something for a reason.
11: Yeah, so then I have another question then. Why do you think the United Kingdom's government feels the necessity to inform asylum seekers that rape is illegal? Why would you want? And if you read the leaflet, you get down in the smaller print. It says, quote, if you have sex with someone who does not want to have sex, this is called rape. Rape is a serious crime. It is still rape if you are married to the person or in a relationship. It is still. You go a little bit further down, it says, and surely this is not their motivation, Bobby. It says, if you have sex without consent, you could go to prison. This will affect your asylum claim. You have got to be kidding me. You have got to be kidding me. So you mean to tell me the United Kingdom's Home Office, which is their interior ministry, that they're warning asylum seekers against non-consensual touchy-touchy, and say, hey, by the way, you really need to be concerned about this because this will affect your asylum claim. You have got to be kidding me. Excuse me, we have standards in certain things. Pardon my French, parlez-vous français. Pardon my French. But I don't want people coming to my country who don't know they ain't supposed to rape women. Guys, this is despicable. And I'm saying this for several reasons, and I'm going to connect this in a moment. The United Kingdom is distributing government literature to inform asylum seekers that I don't know what you might have thought before you appeared and arrived where we live, but here, touchy-touchy with no consent is a problem. Now, here's the thing, and again, I'm not saying everybody adheres to this, but why do you think the United Kingdom might have to say this? Because certain people who would say this is their religion, but truly it's a political ideology, they would say, well, it's not rape if it is a kafir or a slave that their religious texts would allow them to have, you see, and you can have. You have a finite number of wives, but you really can have an unlimited number of slaves for the touchy-touchy in particular.
15: Are they prosecuting touchy-touchy?
11: It appears not.
15: No.
11: Bobby asks, are they prosecuting the illegal no touchy? It appears not. They're attempting to advise asylum seekers. And I'm not saying they don't prosecute it at all, but at scale... In response to what is, pardon me if I'm a little on tilt about this. Because all along you had all kinds of cultural apologists and others saying, oh, this is not happening. And that, yet you have the official, by the way, left-wing government of England basically admitting, got a little non-consensual touchy-touchy going on. How are they admitting it? Because they're releasing these pamphlets. It gets worse, guys. It gets worse. In the pamphlets, it goes on. There's a page where it goes on to say, quote, sexual contact with a child under 16 is a crime. And it is a crime to physically hurt a child or to harm a girl's genitalia, end quote. I know this is striking for some people and jolting. But the official UK government is sending out these documents saying these things. You have another page for those who are not able to watch the show. It begins with, quote, it is illegal to harass people. It's illegal to harass people. Quote, it's illegal to make sexual comments to strangers, even as a compliment. It's illegal to approach someone repeatedly if they are not interested. Check this one out, Bobby. it is illegal to follow someone or block their path, end quote. Jeff, can you help me understand why you'd have to inform people that it's illegal to follow folks and to block their path? If I'm understanding the context, that there would be some following and path blocking for some non-consensual touchy-touchy. Am I misreading that? Why, pray tell, Mr. Rosa, you would have to inform some folks? Remember, they're seeking asylum. They're seeking asylum, which would indicate that they're running away, they're fleeing some form of, dare I say, uncomfortable situations. Is that a little bit too on the nose? So they're fleeing uncomfortable situations to create uncomfortable situations. In the real small fine print on this page, when they're talking about harassment, it says, quote, if you harass someone in public, you could be arrested by the police. This could affect your asylum support and your asylum claim. Now, notice the other one said it will affect your asylum claim. This time it says it could affect your asylum support. So what did they tell them? So you mean you can follow somebody and even block their path, but, you know, depending on how it all unfolds, you still might be able to get asylum. Is that what I'm supposed to understand from this?
15: They're just exercising their newfound freedom.
11: Guys, tell me you have surrendered your nation without telling me you surrendered your nation. You sending out leaflets to warn people? That I understand where you come from, you might know non-consensual, touchy-touchy is not a problem. You might not understand that here. But now that you're over, guys, this is ridiculous. This is ridiculous. This is ridiculous.
16: Cole, you stupid.
11: You have all of those, you know, BBC shows and reportings and things saying, oh, this is not happening. Now you have the government sneakily, I would add, just admitting, oh, yeah, we know something is happening. Guys, that and I am galled by this for what's happening in the UK, yes. No, people are saying I'm minimizing sexual assault. I'm not. What you need to understand is the algorithms that show the programs, if I say RAP too often, it will curb the show. So make no mistake about it. I have no intention whatsoever to minimize the complete demonic intensity and violation that sexual assault is. Some of you know I prosecuted these crimes for over a decade. I'm trying to navigate these stupid algorithms that if you've been following the show, we've had over 17,500 YouTube subscribers for 10 years. The Hamilton Corner YouTube channel has had 17,500 subscribers and 17,800 subscribers, and the number goes between 17,500 and 17,800 for the last 10 years. So don't misunderstand me. I am not endeavoring to minimize the significance of that. I'm trying to deal with these stupid algorithms and how they suppress the show. People tell me, man, how come there are more subscribers on your show because of stuff like this? But whatever. I just wanted y'all to know that. It is a grotesque and I mean it, demonically inspired violation, man. And while that is happening in the UK, did you know that one of the lead imams for the East Plano Islamic Center, also known as Epic City, which, by the way, they just rebranded, they changed the name of their project away from Epic City, and now they call it The Meadows. And if you're not paying attention, you'll think the Epic City thing has been brought to a halt. No, they just rebranded it. They're still pressing forward with trying to build this in the Plano area. Well, one of their imams, Yasir Hadi, is the chairman for the very powerful Sharia ruling body here in America. I'm not talking about overseas. It's called the Fiqh Council of North America. FIQ is spelled F-I-Q-H. The FIQ Council of North America is the Sharia ruling body that guides the sermons and the actions of the clerics at America's estimated 3,500 mosques. Well, I want you to know that this FIQ Council of North America has just issued a legal ruling. They call it a fatwa. Mm-hmm. Their legal ruling that they've issued in coordination with the Assembly of Muslim Jurists in America for the first time unlocks Muslim American tithing and charitable giving, which they call the zakat, Z-A-K-A-T. Well, what is this new ruling concerning the zakat? Well, the ruling from the Sharia Council in North America is now that the zakat, the money given through the mosques, can be used to influence political causes and campaigns. Mm-hmm. The stated goal of this ruling is to empower Muslim communities in America, but more specifically, to fund the campaign of politicians who are committed to advancing Islam in the United States of America. Their most immediate goal is to elect 30 new members, 30 new Muslims as members of Congress. You see why I'm doing this? You see why I'm explaining this? I've said many, many, many, many times, the UK is further down the regressive field, if you will, than we are. But we're not too far behind them. We're not too far behind them. Do I need to revisit what I talked about the last week and the week before about right in Texas? Yes, we know what's going on with the Islamists in New York City. We know what's going on in Minnesota. But we're talking about right in Texas in the Dallas Metroplex area. McKinney, Texas. Plano, Texas. Dallas. Houston, Texas. Katy, Texas. Fort Bend County, Texas. Guys, do we realize, do we understand history? Do you realize what's happening here is a repeat of what has happened throughout history? And I'm speaking with the urgency that I'm speaking with because I don't believe enough of our fellow countrymen understand what is truly happening. But, you know, don't worry, leaflets are now being distributed in the UK. You know, just in case you didn't know, those who are seeking asylum, that non-consensual physical contact is a crime. And it, you know, it could hinder your asylum claim.
17: I'm Steve O'Dell with Mission Network News. August marks 5 years since the Taliban took control of Afghanistan. Its military rule has entrenched itself, but families are so poor they marry their teenage daughters to avoid starvation. The regime also bans women from higher education and teaching men. IMM's Denise Godwin says this contributes to Afghanistan's incredibly low literacy rate. IMM creates children's programming on topics such as the Bible story of Esther. Some ministry partners offer educational programming with certificates.
18: They are giving the people in Afghanistan, the children, the women, anyone who watches them, an opportunity to learn about truth outside of what the Taliban tells them.
17: IMM works with people who know the language and culture to reach people with Jesus on secure apps. Pray for creative solutions to sharing the gospel in Afghanistan. And about 15 years ago, Unfolding Word released Open Bible Stories as one of the first open license ministry resources. Since then, it's been widely translated, bringing the gospel to people in their own languages across the world. Dane Skelton with Unfolding Word says,
19: the reason it was produced was that the ministry had identified one of the core barriers to global outreach was closed copyright Christian content that made it hard for translators and ministries worldwide to freely use and adapt lots of different kinds of biblical resources.
17: Bible translators designed OBS, a summary of Genesis to Revelation, to be simpler and easier to translate than Scripture. Please pray that OBS readers would come to a saving knowledge of Christ. 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I'm Steve O'Dell.

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1: Welcome back to the Hamilton Corner. Yes, I had a little breathing exercise during the break. Not literally. This is crazy, man. This is literally insane. This is literally insane. And while these things are happening, I really don't want to show you what I'm about to show you, but I feel like I need to show you. Because it's one thing for me to describe it to you and tell you this is happening, but it's another thing for you to see it for yourself. So you remember we talked about Hassan Piker, and James Carver was saying that he refuses to share a party with Hassan Piker. If the Democrat Party embraces Hassan Piker, then he would leave the Democrat Party. Remember I shared that with you when James Carver from North Louisiana said, I'm not going to be in a party with Hassan Piker. I tell you one thing, if Hassan is in, I'm out. Remember that? Yeah. Just to remind you, this is the same Hassan Piker who's the nephew of Cenk Uygur, who named his network the Young Turks. What are the Young Turks again? I don't know. Armenian genocide? Does that come to mind? The Ottoman Turks? But they're the young ones, you see. You know, Hassan Piker, he is a popular streamer on Twitch, and apparently has a podcast. I know he has a podcast. That he's the guy that said, you know, America deserved 9/11. He prayed that more 9/11s would occur. You know, this guy, he's the guy who bragged about being an anchor baby, that his parents were wise enough to have him in America. But as soon as they could have him here and they were clear on his citizenship, they took him back to Turkey to raise him. That's what he said, guys. That's not what I said. He said that about himself. So, yes, it's a great loophole that his parents exploited. He's the one that said that the colors of Hezbollah's flags are his favorite flag. He celebrated the brave soldier who was responsible for causing Representative Dan Crenshaw, former Representative Dan Crenshaw, to lose his eye. This is this guy. This is this guy. He's a fan of the DSA. He says that he wants to see the streets soak in capitalist blood. These are the kind of things he said, Hassan Piker. Yeah, he said he has no patriotism in his heart for America. And he said Mao Zedong is one of the greatest leaders the world has ever seen. This guy. Who also, by the way, is a major supporter of the Democrat candidate for the U.S. Senate in Michigan, Abdul Al-Sayed. Yes, fast friends. Well, Piker was participating in this podcast tour. That's become a thing, right? People have podcasts and then they go on tour. Called the Fresh And Tour. And I want to prepare you for this, because if I just played this and didn't prepare you, some of you would be shocked and could not imagine that this was happening. But Hassan Piker is on stage at the Fresh And podcast live tour and begins to sing a song in which he's mocking Charlie Kirk's assassination. Mm-hmm. Yeah. Where he says things that, you know, he'll die for what he believes. And he's singing. And at the very end, he goes, "Say, I'll sing this song at the wedding." Yeah, I'll sing this song at the wedding. This will be a wedding song for us. Here's Hassan Piker. Clip number 7. Clip 7. Go.

0: singing at the wedding.
1: What? What
2: did they say? What were they chanting?
3: Now, notice as he's endeavoring to mock Charlie Kirk, notice how he takes the opportunity to mock Charlie Kirk's faith in Christ. Did you notice that? He's taking words that Charlie Kirk said while he was still alive and putting them into a song in which he's saying he said. Yes, for what we believe that we may die. And then he goes on to say, with his resolve to spread the gospel and his commitment to make heaven known. Did you notice that? Did you notice that? Did you notice that? Mm-hmm. Mm-hmm. You ever wonder what scoffers look like? You just saw. You just saw. I didn't mention Hassan Piker is a multimillionaire. He was on stage with other people who are Twitch streamers, who are popular streamers. And I play that because I know some of you who are tuning in may not have been aware that these kind of things were actually happening now. Now, this is a guy, he's very young in age, but he's becoming a force in the Democrat Party. That's why James Carville said he wouldn't share a party with this guy.
2: We'll see.
3: Mm-hmm. Yeah. Bobby says, we'll see if Carville really will, you know, part ways. Because the question is not if Hassan Piker will gain momentum in the Democrat Party. Guys, it's already happening. It's already happening. There was a time in our nation, even when we disagreed, we wouldn't mock people, especially in death. Right? Do y'all remember that, America? Do you remember that, United States of America? Guys, we ain't in Kansas anymore. We're not. We're not in Kansas anymore. This is, once again, galling to witness something this egregious and abominable. In addition to that, and I'm not big on the whole streaming thing, so because of the show, I had to do a bit of research to find out who these people are, the people that he's on stage with. Guys, it is. We're in a bad place. We're in a bad place. I'm not saying every individual, and I certainly am not saying it's hopeless, not at all. But we need to have a sober wake up to where we really, really are. We really need to have a sober wake up. And while that is happening, Mike Pence was in Ukraine over the weekend. And let's just say he's no Sophie Cunningham. And I don't know Sophie Cunningham personally. I don't know where she stands on a host of issues. All I know is she stated the obvious, which should be obvious, object,

0: He was being interviewed by Dana Bash at CNN. And this is toward the end of the interview. It seems like Mike Pence wasn't necessarily ready for this question.
1: It never is.
0: But still, bro, I mean, goodness gracious. Honestly, it's heartbreaking to witness it. It's heartbreaking to witness it. And it really is a one minute clip that encapsulates the fecklessness that has been exhibited in our country, that has allowed room for the continued grinding down of our nation. While being interviewed from Ukraine, Dana Bash happens to bring up, hey, by the way, there was this member of the CIA who, you know, did your briefings every day. You happen to be a dude who's now saying he's a woman. But Dana Bash didn't say he, of course, but he said, although you disagreed with him, you treated him kindly. Then she asked this, what do you think about being described as having treated this dude kindly? Now, what do you think about it? Listen to it for yourself. And watch it. Clip 8. Go.
2: Quickly, before I let you go, I do want to ask about comments by Julia Curley, former CIA officer who served as your daily briefer during the first Trump term. She's a trans woman. I spoke to her earlier this week, and she said, despite your different views, you treated her with, quote, great dignity. And a big moment for her in her life was you telling her mother that you must be very proud of your daughter. What was your reaction to hearing her say that?
3: You know, I haven't read the article. I appreciate the kind words. But, you know, you and I have known each other a long time, Dana. And my conservative values are fairly well known, but maybe some people didn't quite know that among our Christian values is my wife and I believe in treating others the way that we'd like to be treated, with decency and respect. And I was heartened to hear Julia reflect that was the experience that took place in our office.
0: Now, is it just me, or did it seem the former governor, former vice president was struggling with giving his response to this question? And, I mean, I know this man has had media training for years, but more than media training, when you have a conviction, it ain't that hard to say what you believe, what you think, man. This is just unforced errors. This is an opportunity to once again be a witness, but you fumble over it all. And again, I believe he wasn't prepared for the question. But why would you think a Dana Bash of CNN would bring up a former staffer simply saying, oh, by the way, this staffer really appreciated you treating them with kindness? Do you think that Dana Bash is interested primarily in Mike Pence responding to him treating someone with kindness? Or do you think Dana might have another agenda? Golly!
1: Once again, you stupid.
0: I mean, you can see that coming from a mile away. Dana Bash's purpose in raising this former staffer is not about giving you kudos, Mr. Pence, about your kindness. All you have to say, you mentioned you hadn't read the article. You can say, I hadn't read the article, but I have the practice, first of all, because I'm a Christian, second of all, because I'm an American, thirdly, because I believe I should treat people the way I want to be treated, and treating everyone with kindness. So I'm grateful that they felt that, and that is something I endeavor to do every day. End of sentence. Without bobbing and weaving and Because you know why he's stumbling? Because he knows it's a man. But Dana Bash keeps referring to the man as a woman. And so he don't want to come off sounding mean, but at the exact same time, he knows it's a man, so he stumbles. It doesn't take all of that. When I say, I'll speak for myself, when I say that there's no amount of medication or surgeries that would change a man into a woman or a woman into a man, I don't say that to be insulting or denigrating. I say it because it's true. Now, I'm not going to go out of my way to offend anyone, but you should clearly know, Mr. Pence, that Dana Bash's question has nothing

0: to do with lauding you for kindness. You should know, perhaps there's another reason why she's bringing this up. Oh, I see what she's saying. Dana, I treat everybody with kindness. I endeavor to do so. Because of my Christian convictions, because of I love my fellow countrymen, and I am grateful to know that this experience is affirmed. I know sometimes I might miss the mark, but this is what I endeavor to do with everybody. End of sentence. Instead of stumbling over your own tire, trying to get out of the way of what you could, that you think could make you think, make you look like you're not nice.
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2: 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But if you wanted to be more efficient, you'd put more money in the hands of the states.
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3: Who are you taking advice from? I'm Chuck Bentley with My Money Life from Crown. The people we listen to have a profound impact on the way we handle money. In 2 Chronicles 24, King Joash faithfully followed God for many years under the guidance of Jehoiada the priest. Under his tutelage, he made wise decisions and led the nation well. Then his priest died, and Joash began listening to the people around him. Their influence led to destructive choices. The nation abandoned the Lord and suffered terrible consequences. It's a powerful reminder that peers either strengthen our stewardship or they undermine it. If we surround ourselves with people who encourage debt, materialism, status, and reckless spending, it's easy to adopt those habits ourselves. Peer pressure doesn't disappear after high school. It simply becomes more sophisticated. It impacts our choice for clothes, cars, vacations, and lifestyle. Proverbs 13:20 says, "Walk with the wise and become wise, for a companion of fools suffers harm." 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Or are they pulling you towards comparison, debt, and dissatisfaction? Because the wrong peers can lead to financial destruction. But godly influencers can help you build a life of wisdom, freedom, and faithfulness. 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Now, I invite you to come join us in Knoxville, Tennessee, September the 10th through the 12th for Crown's 50th anniversary. 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
4: How many times this week have you heard about the Democrat Socialists of America? Hi, this is Dave Zanotti. Is it time to panic? Let's talk today on the public square. I don't know, sometimes panic might seem like the right response. I'm not sure this would be one of those times. It is certainly time to be frustrated, to consider that we would have in the United States of America, in this era, within a lifetime, of burying the greatest generation that fought overseas and fought worldwide in a world war to deliver this planet from the tyranny of the Death Eaters, of the socialists, and the totalitarians throughout World War II, then the Korean War, then the Cold War. To think that we would now have people who are proudly campaigning for public office, for national office, as socialists, It seems like it's a nightmare we desperately need to awaken from. It seems hard to believe. Now, it's not to say that these folks don't have rights to do it. They do. And it's often common for revolutionaries to take the rights that a society affords them to use those rights as a platform upon which to deconstruct the civilization that they want to oppose, that they want to tear down. And that's clearly what the Democrat Socialists are doing right now, what Bernie Sanders has been doing for his entire life, and what his disciples are doing right now across the country. They want to use the civil liberties afforded to them through our Declaration and our Constitution to destroy this republic. But is that time to panic, or is there a better response? Well, I think there is a better response. And the first one would be to pray. Now you say, well, I'd like to get past that and do more. We'll talk more about that tomorrow, but we first pray. This is Dave Zanotti on the Public Square. Thanks for listening.
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6: I'm Steve O'Dell with Mission Network News. August marks 5 years since the Taliban took control of Afghanistan. Its military rule has entrenched itself, and families are so poor they marry off their teenage daughters to avoid starvation. The regime also bans women from higher education. IMM's Denise Godwin says this contributes to Afghanistan's incredibly low literacy rate. IMM creates children's programming and works with people who know the language and culture to reach Afghans with the message of Jesus. Pray for these efforts. And Unfolding Word released Open Bible Stories about 15 years ago as one of the first open license ministry resources. Since then, it's been widely translated, bringing the gospel to people in their own languages. Hearing scripture in a heart language affects people in profound ways. For the first time, many feel like God speaks their language. Please pray that people would come to a saving knowledge of Christ as a result. Thanks for listening to Mission Network News, a service of One Way Ministries. I'm Steve O'Dell.
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8: 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An interactive program featuring ministers and leaders of the Christian community addressing the issues that are challenging the church today. 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
9: The fear of God leads to wisdom and opens the way to worship. This is Mark Taylor, and welcome to Crosspoint. Today, we are going to take a look at the good, the bad, and the ugly side of fear. My guest is author, pastor, R.T. Kendall. Well, it's great that we have with us again here on our Crosspoint program, R.T. Kendall. Through the years, he's been on with us with his different books, and he's got one out now. And R.T., you talk about fear, and you know, you talk about the good, the bad, and the ugly of fear. But, you know, it seems like today, in my opinion, we're living in the most fearful society I've ever witnessed. Would you think that's any truth to that?
10: Yeah, I'm sure you're right. There's no question.
9: So in your book, you're trying to unpack, you know, the good, the bad, and the ugly. So there's three basic sides of fear. Is that true?
10: Well, let me just define each. The good fear is the fear of God. The bad fear, fear of man. And then there's what I call demonic fear. That sometimes overlaps with the fear of man.
9: Which seems to grip the heart of man the most? This fear of man, the satanic fear, do you think, is the most thing that grabs?
10: Well, I think it begins with the fear of man. Fear of man is a snare, said Proverbs.
9: Right.
10: And that's because we've forgotten the fear of God. If we would concentrate on the main fear, the good fear, the fear of God, then we will avoid the fear of man, not to mention demonic fear.
9: Now, in the introduction of the book, you talk about Pastor Gene Phillips. And you talk about, as far back as I can remember, every time I heard him preach, a sense of fear came over, fear of God came over me. But then you go on down there a few more lines down, you said, I pray that we'll never lose this fear of displeasing God. How does that work that you could actually, in a way, fear God, but love that type of fear?
10: Well, strange as it may seem, it's simultaneous. The fear of God means you love him. And you love him from being what he is. And in the same way that you love your parent, there's a certain reverence you have for your parent. You love them, but you want to please them. And so much more with God himself, who is our Heavenly Father.
9: So part one of the book is entitled The Good Fear of God. So good fear of God is more of a reverence. I know that word sometimes shows up in the Bible when they're talking about the fear, you know, of God. It's talking about the reverence of God. Is that kind of what that fear is, a reverence?
10: Yes, certainly. But don't be too anxious to try to make God look good. There are those who hasten to say, oh, I wouldn't want anybody to be afraid of God. Well, I wouldn't go that far. I think it'd be good if people were afraid of him. Some bear nose at God. Doesn't bother them at all. They thumb the nose at the church. Doesn't bother them at all. When Jonathan Edwards preached his sermon, Sinners in the Hands of an Angry God, July 8, 1741, Enfield, Connecticut, people were holding on to church pews to keep from sliding into hell. Strong men, were seen outside the church holding on to tree trunks to keep from sliding into hell. These people were afraid, and we don't need to defend that, gloss over it. This is a point in American history, and you have the revival that began in 1801, 1802, called the Cane Ridge Revival, known as America's Second Great Awakening. On a Sunday morning in July 1801, a Methodist lay preacher stood on the top of a fallen tree. There were 15,000 people gathered, and he took his text from 2 Corinthians 5:10. We must all stand before the judgment seat of Christ to give an account of the things done in the body, whether they be good or bad. And the power of God came on the people, and the fear of God came on the people, and hundreds fell to the ground all at once. And nobody pushed them. Nobody was praying for them to fall. They just fell. And for the next 4 days, between Sunday and Wednesday, there were no fewer than 500 flat out on the ground. That was the Cane Ridge Revival. So these are episodes in history we must not gloss over. It shows what can happen when there is a genuine fear of God. And it's interesting to me that both the Great Awakening in New England in the 18th century and the Cane Ridge Revival in the early 19th century both dealt with future events, judgment, hell. And that's something that is lost. Preachers don't touch it today. It's a very rare moment if you find somebody that believes in hell, much less preaches on hell. And this is one of the reasons there's no fear of God. So I'm just pointing out that, of course, it's reverence, but let's not gloss over too much. Do you realize that the first message of the New Testament, I mean the very first message of the New Testament, John the Baptist, Matthew chapter 3, verse 7, who has warned you to flee, I mean run from the wrath of God? You know, nobody's running from it, but John the Baptist says it's coming. And the Apostle Paul says we're justified by faith because we avoid the coming wrath. When I talk about fear of God, I mean you are in reverence, that's for sure. And sometimes people can be afraid, and we must not try to apologize for that.
11: Now, you mentioned many times it's not being preached from the pulpits. Why is that? Why have pastors got away from that?
10: Probably because they don't want to lose their congregation. They're doing their best to keep people coming back, and they are afraid that if they preach that, people won't come to church. And so they don't do it. I think that's why. Some of them don't even believe it. That's another reason they don't preach it.
11: Well, them don't even believe it. This was posed to a pastor one time that I remember, and they asked him why he didn't preach on sin that much, didn't preach on the fear of God, didn't preach on repentance or the second coming or anything like that. His remark was, hey, I grew up under that. That stuff was just always beat over our heads week after week. And he said, I didn't see that it done a lot of good for where the church is today. And I thought, but the church was a lot stronger to me back then than it seemed to be today, you know, with that type of preaching. But that's kind of what a lot of them think, I guess.
10: Well, it's important that we emphasize the anointing, the Holy Spirit being in this. A person could preach hell without the anointing and just get something off his chest and shout at the people, and that makes the doctrine of hell look bad. And you mentioned Gene Phillips. My earliest preacher, His son, Gene Jr., by the way, had his 88th birthday last week, and he and I keep in touch with each other. Well, his dad, Gene Phillips, had an anointing of the Holy Spirit, and when the fear of God was mediated by his preaching and his presence, there are not many people like that today. Yeah. And so that's my earliest memory. And I am convinced that he shaped my preaching possibly more than anybody. I wish I had his anointing. I wish that I had a sense of God that would bring about such urgency.
11: Yeah.
10: And it's a thing that's missing. I long for it, to have the urgency he had and the authority he had and the boldness. That seems to be completely disappeared from the church.
11: Yeah.
10: And that's what is needed, in my opinion, more than anything.
11: Chapter 3 of the book is entitled Understanding the Fear of God. Here you've got a quote from O.S. Hawkins that says, "The concept of the fear of the Lord is the single most important missing element in the church of our day." And then you go over here to page 45 and you say, "Fear is an emotion. It is what one feels, and yet it can be taught." So you can teach fear in the right way, correct?
10: Yes, yes. "Come, little children," said the psalmist, "and I will teach you the fear of the Lord."
11: Yeah, very. It's just very simple, isn't it?
10: Well, in a sense,
11: yes. Chapter 4 of the book says, "A most important choice," and you say, "One of the worst addictions on the planet is to be in bondage to what people think of us. It is relentless, painful, natural, and an easy vehicle for Satan to seize upon and terrorize us." That's a pretty strong statement.
10: That is true. It's true.
11: You're talking about being an addiction and bondage. I guess bondage is an addiction that can get us into where we live in fear all the time of what's going on in our world around us.
10: You see, people are controlled by what they think the other person is thinking.
11: Mm.
10: And we make decisions based upon what we feel will be said about us if we make that decision. And instead of seeking the Lord and saying, "What would you have me do?" we look over our shoulder and think, "Oh, what will my friends think of me? Will I get an invitation again? What about my reputation?" And to worry about that sort of thing, you see, it's terrorizing, in my opinion.
11: Yeah.
10: It drives a person to such anxiety. And he's not his own person. Not living out of the fear of God, but out of the fear of other people. And the Bible's against it.
11: Now, are you saying then that fear, the fear that we people living in fear, really holds them back from being what God wants them to be, and Satan sets that trap?
10: Absolutely. John 5:44. Let this verse sink in. Anybody listening? John 5:44. People ask, how come Israel missed their Messiah? And Jesus gives the answer, John 5:44, how can you believe who receive honor one of another and seek not the honor that comes from the only God? In other words, the Jews, the Pharisees, they missed their Messiah because they were more worried about what everybody thought about them, and they didn't want to be put out of the synagogue, and they knew if they praised Jesus, their careers were finished. And so Jesus said to them, I know you don't believe in me, but how can you? Because the only thing you think about is what people think of you. And so to this day, people can miss what God is in because they're making the decision not to for the glory of God, but for what people will think of them.
11: Yeah. Now, RT, you've written a lot of books over the years. I'm amazed that you're still putting them out. And I'm glad that you are, because there's always good stuff in them. So if somebody wants to find out more about this book, The Fear, or any other book that you've done, how would they go about doing that?
10: Well, I have a website.
11: Yes.
10: rtkendallministries.com. I also do a tweet every day that is recorded, 60 seconds. You can, I don't know, how to get it. Yeah. Well, you can Google R.T. Kendall Twitter, and you can get my tweet for that day or the day before and see dozens and dozens of others. I don't advertise myself.
11: So basically, if somebody just kind of Googles your name, that'll actually get them to where your website and stuff like that is.
10: You need to Google my name and Twitter, R.T. Kendall Twitter, and you will get my tweets. 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I've done for 3 years.
11: Folks, stay with us. We're going to talk more here with R.T. in just a moment about the good, the bad, and the ugly of fear. Stay with us. 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Welcome back to Crosspoint. I'm Mark Taylor. My guest today, R.T. Kendall. His latest book, Fear, and a real eye-opening book to how we need to live our lives, and basically a reverence to God, but the word fear is in the Bible many times. And speaking of that, R.T., in the, I think it's the fifth chapter, Why is the Fear of Man a Snare? You say over here on page 80, you say, we are vulnerable to the trap because we don't know God's word. My people are destroyed for the lack of knowledge. You quote Hosea, quote Hosea there. And you say, one of my greatest concerns for the church at this present time is that people do not know their Bibles. And with that happening, all kinds of things can happen wrong, can't they?
10: You know, 50 years ago, when I was in my early days of ministry, many laymen would know their Bibles as well as any preacher. You could start a verse and they could finish it and quote it. But today, it's altogether different. Not only do laymen not know their Bibles, but preachers don't know their Bibles. There are countless preachers that only turn to the Bible when they need a text or a sermon. And that's when they open their Bibles. I would urge anybody listening to have a Bible reading plan. There are many. You can go online and get a Bible reading plan. It'll take you through the Bible in a year. I personally used Robert Murray McShane's Bible reading plan. Dr. Martin Lloyd-Jones introduced it to me 45 years ago. And I can honestly say that I've read the Bible through nearly 45 times, the New Testament twice. So this is the thing. People aren't motivated. And the fear of God is gone, and the knowledge of the Bible is gone, and it can't get much worse. All we can hope for is, I hope my eschatology is right, because I take the view that the next thing to happen on God's calendar is not the second coming, but the awakening of the church just before. This is something that I've believed for years and years and years. I hope I'll be alive. I'm 87 years old. Be 88 next month. I want to see it.
11: Yes.
10: But believe me, if God takes me home before, it's coming.
11: Yeah.
10: And that's the only thing that's going to remedy what we're talking about today. It will be a revival of the fear of God and a revival for a love for preaching and a love for the Bible. That needs to happen.
11: Well, I agree with you. I want to see that as well. Chapter 6 of the book, you talk about overcoming the fear of man. Now, you tell the story, and I've heard some of it before, but I want you to kind of tell us how this affected you and your ministry. Now, you mentioned Martin Lloyd-Jones, which you were the pastor after him there in London. Is that correct, at Westminster?
10: Well, there was a pastor that followed him for some 4 years.
11: Yeah.
10: A very good man, but he didn't stay long.
11: Yeah.
10: Took a church in Canada.
11: Yeah.
10: People think I followed him.
11: Yeah.
10: What is true, that Dr. Lloyd-Jones put me there, that part is true. But there was a pastor between us.
11: Well, you talked about, and sometimes there has to be a stirring in the church to get things happening. And so you mentioned the agony of the years that followed an Arthur, I don't know if I'm pronouncing his words right, Blessitz visit to
10: Arthur
11: us.
10: Arthur Blessitz.
11: Right, but it culminated in your church, a meeting, when he came there, and it really changed a lot of things, didn't it? Made a big difference.
10: Arthur Blessitz became well known because he says God told him to take the cross down from the wall, which he had erected for his coffee house ministry, and carry it on foot around the world. Well, people laughed him to scorn. It turns out that 50 years later, he didn't know this would happen, but he got the Guinness Book of Records for the world's longest walk, some 45,000 miles. And in the meantime, there'll be more, in my opinion, there'll be more people in heaven as a result of Arthur's one-to-one ministry than anybody else who had a one-to-one ministry. I don't say that he had the most souls won, like I think Billy Graham would get credit for that. But based on a one-to-one testimony, there'll be more people in heaven on the basis of Arthur doing what he did when he carried the cross around the world. All he did is lead people to Jesus. Well, the point being, I had him at Westminster Chapel. He turned us upside down, but I lost many members as well, and six of my 12 deacons turned against me, and they wanted to throw me out, but the church stayed with me and voted them out. But they were very hard days, and one has got to be willing to pay a price when you just stick by the Word and go by what you believe the Holy Spirit is leading you to do.
11: Yeah. When you talk about the fear, you mentioned something here in the book, page 125, and you say, consider the men who took over the controls on the airplanes that went straight into New York's Twin Towers and the Pentagon on September 11th. These men were fearless. They were totally dedicated to Islam, Allah, and hatred for America. And, you know, there are people out there, they're not afraid of God, and they're not afraid of nothing, especially if the devil can use them. He's really looking for people like that, isn't he?
10: Well, the Apostle Paul talks about those who have a seared conscience, and it doesn't bother them. Nothing bothers them. My friend Joseph Tsung used to say to me, the most dangerous person in the world is a person not afraid to die. Well, that's what you had with those Islamic men, and hopefully there'll be Christians like that and willing to go to the stake for what they believe. And there are people being persecuted, as you and I talk right now. There are people being persecuted all over the world, whether China, Indonesia, and possibly some places in America that we don't know about. When people have such a love for God and His glory that they'll pay any price to uphold the gospel.
11: Yeah. Well, you talk about that, page or so over. You talk about the martyrs of the early church and how they were unafraid to die. You know, and how being unafraid to death is so important, you know. Because actually, wouldn't you say that when you are unafraid to die, you actually are going to be able to live a lot better?
10: Yeah, well, you're not ready to live until you're ready to die.
11: Yeah.
10: And the most important question you can ask anybody, and I would ask it to anybody listening right now, do you know for sure that if you were to die today, would you go to heaven?
11: Yeah.
10: And then, if you stood before God, and you will, and He were to ask you, why should I let you into my heaven, what would you say? And so this is the question Arthur Blessed asked wherever he went. D. James Kennedy from the Coral Ridge Presbyterian Church, this is the evangelism explosion program that he taught, and I have followed. The point is, it's all about, where will you spend eternity? And that message has been lost.
11: Now, you mentioned one that was martyred for the faith here, Polycarp. Some's heard of him. But you talk about how that, you know, they wanted him to praise Caesar and deny Christ, and he said he wasn't going to do it. In fact, he said, how could he do it? And then he actually said, go ahead and ignite the flame. And it says, as the flame burned around his body and came into the stadium, a wind that caused the fire to encircle his body, and Polycarp would not die. So then they threw a spear in his side and had to go other ways. But this man was willing to do whatever he needed to do. And even when God came in one way to protect him, you know, it still didn't turn out that he lived in the end. But he really did live because he wasn't afraid to die.
10: Yeah. Yeah, he lived a few moments, but they still got him.
11: Yes. But he was one that his story has impacted how many people since that happened that many
10: millions
11: years ago.
10: And millions, yes, and millions.
11: Right. So we can see our lives can be the very same way.
10: Yeah. I hate to say it, but it may take a multitude of martyrdoms that will awaken the church and cause the revival of Christianity.
11: I want to mention another book you did. I think we even did an interview on this. But you talk about on Chapter 7 of Spiritual Warfare. And you talk about the book, in your book, Popular in Heaven, Famous in Hell. You said, I would be flattered to think that I really am a threat to the devil. That would mean my ministry worries the devil. So should that not be something we all should address with our own lives? You know, is the devil actually afraid to see me get up in the mornings and see me to go into a day, you know?
10: The devil wouldn't want you to know it if he was afraid of you.
11: Right.
10: But I'll tell you now, nothing could give me more honor and self-confidence and pleasure to think that I'm a threat to the devil.
11: Yeah.
10: You know, my fear is that he doesn't even know about me.
11: Yeah.
10: But he knew about the Apostle Paul, because the demon says, Jesus we know, Paul we know, but who are you? And so Paul obviously was known in hell.
11: Yeah.
10: And the idea of the book is that we could be popular in heaven in the sense that the loved ones that have gone on to heaven would rejoice in us and our testimony, famous in hell like Paul. But I don't think many are very famous in hell, but I'd like to be.
11: So how can a believer kind of get freed from the entrapment of fear? What do you suggest? What do they need to do?
10: It's a quick answer.
11: Yeah.
10: A love for the glory of God.
11: Mm.
10: Where you want his honor, his praise, his appeal to mean more to you than anything in the world, and that you'd get your joy from thinking that he is smiling on you. You live for one thing, that one day he will praise you. One day he will say, well done. And you'd rather have that than anything in the world. And sometimes he'll give you advance token of that and let you know even today he's pleased with you. And God has a way of keeping some people going, letting them know, well done, I'm with you, I'm with you, I'm with you. Even now, you don't have to wait till the judgment to get his pleasure, but you can sense. Look, Enoch, in Hebrews chapter 11, verse 5, had this testimony before he was taken to heaven, that he pleased God. Well, that's the thing, pleasing God. By the way, the next book that will come out by me is in October of this year. It's called Pleasing God.
11: So you're saying that for the person that will just live their life to please God, live actually their life for his pleasure, and whatever he asks them to do, that's going to be the kind of person the fear's not going to bother, and they're going to live a life.
10: Well, I don't say it doesn't bother us. I think we all are bothered. You can't say you're unaware when people threaten you or criticize you, laugh at you for what you believe. I mean, you've got to be aware of it, but you make a choice. And the choice is, I choose to do what I know would honor God. And you live by that. And it can be scary to do that. So don't let me convey the idea that you'll have no fear. Of course, I think you'll be afraid. If I thought there was a knock on my door and the man was going to kill me for the gospel, I wouldn't worry about it, because I wouldn't want my wife to have to see it, or my children. But you would still make a choice. You make a choice to please God, and that's where you get your joy.
11: Yeah. So, RT, this book, basically any book that you've written, they can contact you or just Googling your name. Is that right?
10: Yeah, well, go on my website, rtkendallministries.com. And my address is in the public domain. How to reach me if you want to.
11: RT Kendall Ministries.com. All right. Well, folks, stay with us, and we're going to be back with RT Kendall and more right after this.
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11: Welcome back to Crosspoint. I'm Mark Taylor, your host today, and my guest today is R.T. Kendall. He's written a lot of books, and I've read the books. I'm in R.T., your book, Total Forgiveness, and other books like that have really, really blessed me. I really appreciate, you know, how you have put a lot of books together over the years. You talk about spiritual warfare, and I believe probably part of, and I guess that's the ugly side of the satanic fear that we mess with, is the spiritual warfare. And I believe it's probably greater intensity today than I've ever felt it before. Tell us about what you feel there, you know, towards this satanic fear and how it really can grip a person sometimes.
10: First of all, when Jesus said in the Lord's Prayer, we pray, lead us not into temptation, but deliver us from the evil. The Greek word is probably best translated, lead us from the evil, deliver us from the evil one. It's just to remind you that there is a devil. There is evil in the world, and the devil is your enemy. He wants to lead you any way he can. He may come as an angel of light. He may come as a roaring lion. And his first step is to oppress you. And if possible, he will possess you. I don't know how often that happens. I don't claim to be an expert on demonology. But the devil is very real, and I had one case. I wish I could say I had more than one. I might have had two, but not many, of actually casting out a demon. A man came to me at Westminster Chapel who had been converted, and then he came to see me, and he said, I've got something wrong. He said, my stomach, it's like a razor blade just cutting me up in my stomach. And he said, it's so painful. And I said, well, I don't know what to say. He said, but I think I need to tell you. And I'm ashamed to tell you, Dr. Kendall, but I attended a black mass. Well, when he said that, I knew immediately what to do because I'd been taught by Martin Lloyd-Jones. So immediately, I began to ask God to cover me with the blood of Jesus. I started praying, Jesus, cover me with your blood. And then, taking the advice of Martin Lloyd-Jones, I started to say audibly to this man, Jesus Christ is come in the flesh. Jesus Christ is come in the flesh. Jesus Christ is come in the flesh. Jesus Christ is come in the flesh. And the man started to go, oh. And then I said, in the name of Jesus, come out of him and go to the place of your appointment. And he just went limp. And I carried him into the church and had him sit in the pew. And I said, you just stay here as long as you want to. About 5 minutes later, he came out with a smile on his face, color in his face. And all he could say was, I don't know what you did, but I feel so good. And so that's just, I wish I could say that happens all the time, but it did happen once. And then I had one other case where I think there was a demon possession and healing. I'm not an expert on it, but I think that's what I mean by satanic fear.
11: Yeah, and this can affect the Christians, what you're saying. When people say, well, a Christian can't really be affected by this, you're saying this man was a Christian?
10: Yeah. And Martin Lloyd-Jones took the view that a Christian could have a demon. He said it's rare. You know, it doesn't happen often, but it can happen. And he told me the story of Hudson Taylor, missionary in China, who cast a demon out of a person. And then right after that, he became paralyzed. And Hudson Taylor, he was paralyzed. And he said to his friends, I made a mistake. I didn't pray for my own protection. And the demon that I cast out went into me. And so they gathered around him and covered him with the blood of Jesus and exorcised the demon, and the paralysis went away. So that's an example. Lloyd-Jones held to that. And I've got other experiences, but you probably don't want to go into all those today. But Yes, a Christian can. It's rare, but it's true. Yeah. And I think in many cases, it's oppression rather than possession.
11: Yeah.
10: But that's part of the book that you kindly wanted to interview me about.
11: Yeah, and I believe it's a good one because I think there's definitely not a lot of talk about this area of people being this way. And, you know, something's not right. You know, when you're around them, you can tell. And sometimes, and even though they're good people, Christian people, there's still something there. And I agree. Now, you'd wrote another book. I just want to mention because we interviewed you on this one, too. We've never been this way before. And that was kind of talking about what we had experienced through COVID and stuff like that. But did not the fact of COVID bring a lot of fear of man?
10: Oh, yes. Yes. Just people just live in terror that they're going to die. And, you know, wear masks. And some people still wear the mask. I don't want to go into that. That's political. But people are just afraid all the time.
11: Correct. Sure. And you know, you're right. That is exactly what I feel when I just see today after that's already kind of went by. And I'll see somebody still in a mask and I'll like, why are they so gripped by fear that they won't even? And this has been a couple of years, you know. I really tell you what, feel a little sorry sometimes. I feel bad for them, you know, because, man, somebody is so gripped by that. But anyway, like you say, it's another deal into the political area. In the book, you've got The Evil Day, and I'm looking at page 150 right now. It says, every trial is a test from God, an examination. Either you pass or fail. He keeps score. If you fail, as I did again and again for too many years, God says, sorry about this, but I will have to arrange another trial for you. The good news is God gives second chances. The bad news is if we don't start dignifying trials instead of mourning, groaning, grumbling, murmuring, and complaining, we have to keep resisting trials. So tell us about that area. What does this have to do with this area of fear?
10: Well, you've got to remember, you take the story of Job and what he went through. People forget. Who do you suppose inaugurated that whole situation? It was God himself.
11: Yeah.
10: God said to the devil, have you considered my servant Job? And so God started it. And then gave the devil permission to go so far, but no further. Well, that's an example. So that when I go through a trial, I must never forget. Or in the words of a great hymn, I don't know if you know the hymn, Like a River Glorious. Great hymn. Yeah. Well, one verse says, every joy or trial cometh from above. And so just remember that God initiated it, but how you react, whether you complain or grumble, and some people shake their fist at God, how could you let this happen? He doesn't like that. And I would advise anybody to say, Lord, you've got a purpose in this. I don't understand it. But remember the King James Version translation of that verse in James. The wrath of man does not work the righteousness of God. Don't think that you're getting angry is going to cause him to have pity for you. And just remember, you've got to dignify the trial, honor the trial, and know that God started it, and there's a purpose in it. And by honoring him, when it ends, and you didn't complain, God gives you a pass. And you are elevated to a higher level of glory. It's what the verse means about being changed from glory to glory. And it comes almost always through a trial. And the trial concludes with a higher level of the presence of God.
11: Yeah. Well, the chapter 9 in the book, that's one I've never heard of this thought before anyway. It's called Collective Evil. You quote C.S. Lewis here, the greatest evils in the world will not be carried out by men with guns, but by men with suits sitting behind desks. And that's very true. But collective evil, what are you saying here? What is the collective evil?
10: That's when people together unite. You take Satanists. They'll have their places where they meet together. And it's not always that overt, but it's true that people in business suits, bankers, lawyers, can be demon-possessed and be just as nice as they can be. And you are taken in by them. And this is why the Apostle Paul said in 2 Corinthians 11, verse 14, do not be surprised. The devil comes as an angel of light. And that's when respectable people can be demon-possessed. And they can deceive you and win you over. And so that's why C.S. Lewis said what he did.
11: Yeah. Now, do you believe that fear, I've read it in here where you talk about the fear of the Lord is a choice? Do you believe that it is a choice?
10: Well, yes, you can choose to have a fear of God. Now, it can be taught, as the psalmist said, come, little children, I will teach you the fear of the Lord. It can be caught, like in the Great Awakening or the Cane Ridge Revival. But at the end of the day, you have to say, Lord, I choose to honor you, and I choose to show reverence to you. And it's a choice that you make, and you want to fear God more than anything in the world. And God will honor that choice, and you will never be sorry when you make that choice to fear the Lord.
11: In the conclusion of the book, you say the fear of God leads us to peace, makes us aware of how real God is. Fear doesn't have to rule your life. When you make the fear of God your greatest priority, you can walk free of the ungodly fear. Step out in courage and truly trust God with his promises. When you do this, the fear of man loses its power over you, and you're able to live boldly in Christ Jesus. You say that's really your prayer for people, isn't it? That they
10: Absolutely.
11: Don't let fear rule over their lives.
10: Yep. Well, you're doing a good job. You're quoting me. And I'm not going to disagree with you.
11: Well, I mean, that makes a lot of sense, though. What's the opposite of fear? It's peace. And, you know, Of course, the devil don't want us to have peace, so he tries to get us to live in fear. But when we overcome that fear, we will experience peace, correct?
10: Yeah, well, you've understood my book very well.
11: Yeah.
10: You didn't need to interview me. You've already got it.
11: Yeah. Well, there might be a few other people out there listening that maybe need some help, because I know there's a lot of people that live in fear, RT, and struggle with it. I've just seen members of families and different things from things in the past, years past, never got past those things and continually live a fearful life, and they don't really actually live, in my opinion. They just exist in life. Would you say that when somebody just lives in the fear of not fearing God and all the other things, that they just really exist in life?
10: I don't know about the fear of not fearing God.
11: No, but I mean, if they do fear, if they don't know even how to fear God, you know, they don't, you know, they're afraid of everything. They're even afraid of God. You know,
10: you see, the problem is people like that don't have good leadership.
11: Yeah.
10: I hate to say it, and there are exceptions. Thankfully, there are exceptions. But most pastors today, they don't preach that would cause a person to have a fear of God at all. And so there's no fear of God in the nation. There's no fear of God in the church, speaking generally. But thank God for the exceptions.
11: So, again, if people are interested in this book and others, they just need to go to rtkindleministries.com. Is that correct?
10: Yep.
11: Okay. Or they can go to RT Kindle on Twitter if they want to read what you're putting out every day. You do it every day. Is that correct?
10: I do a tweet every day. Yep.
11: Yeah. All right. Well, I know that your many years upon this earth has helped some of us, you know, as we've read your books and stuff, because I don't think I've ever picked up, and I've read several of your books, and I don't think I've ever picked up one that I wasn't able to glean some good stuff out of. So I appreciate you giving us the opportunity to talk to you today here on Crosspoint. And hopefully, this new book you say you got coming out later on, we'll be able to talk with you about that as well.
10: Well, I've got two books coming out this year and one next year. And when you phoned me today, I'm in the middle of writing another book, which will come out probably in 3 years.
11: And you're just getting ready to turn 88, is that correct?
10: Yeah, sure. And if I live until the 13th of next month, I'll be 88 years old.
11: Well, thanks for keeping up the work for the Lord and being a part of letting us get an insight on the wisdom you've gained over the years and what God's taught you. So thanks so much, RT, for being with us today here on Crosspoint.
10: Thank you. You're very kind. God bless you.
11: Well, that was a great interview today with RT Kendall. I've always respected his ministry throughout the years. He's always been a solid person to follow. And you know why? Because he's written all these books. It's because he's went by the book that I have in my other hand right now, the Holy Bible. That's where he has centered everything about life around, and it's made a big difference in the lives of many others, and it'll make a difference in the life of you as well. Why? Because the Bible accurately directs every life, and it contains the most important words you're ever going to read and certainly ever follow. Be sure to join us again next time as we again discuss issues that are affecting the church. Have a great week. Allow God to use you for his purposes so that greater things can be done. Make your life count in God's plans for eternity. I'm Mark Taylor.
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14: God gave us the Bible. 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
14: 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That's guaranteed because we live in a fallen world. 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In Psalms 119:92, David says it well. 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
20: 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It's not a social contract theory that's fluid and subjective. And so our interpretation of all of our laws and understanding the laws of nature and of nature's God and what makes a human right must be consistent with biblical truth. Because if the source of our legal authority is vested in the person of God, he can't be inconsistent with himself. So we are only acting legitimately, and our civil government is only acting legitimately, and our church and our family governments, by the way, if we are consistent with God and consistent with biblical truth.
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21: 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We hope to inform, inspire, and encourage you to stand up for faith and freedom as we discuss victories and challenges in the courts, in public policy, and in the culture. Faith and Freedom is brought to you by Liberty Counsel, a litigation, education, and policy organization. Join us now as we address the latest cultural issues across America and around the world.
0: The Ten Commandments case has now been requested for review by the United States Supreme Court. That case is pending. We'll talk about the implications next on Faith and Freedom. I'm Matt Staver, founder and chairman of Liberty Counsel. Joining me is Holly Mead.
2: You know, I think it's just par for the course, Matt, that something so important, something so historic, but also the foundation upon which every law is based on, causes so

0: have profoundly shaped not just American law and government, but the entire Western legal tradition. Our Western culture, our Judeo-Christian values, our civil and criminal laws are based upon the Ten Commandments. 12 of the 13 colonies adopted all 10. The other 13th colony adopted portions of the Ten Commandments. So we have this embedded in our history from the very beginning, but it predates America. It goes back to not just Europe. Europe was profoundly influenced by the Ten Commandments. In fact, the Book of Dooms, which was the first compilation of what's called the Common Law, begins with the Ten Commandments. Why? Because the Ten Commandments is the foundation of all law. But if you predate Europe, you go all the way back to the giving of the Ten Commandments, it profoundly shaped culture. If you were to go to a research database, say a research database for articles, and you type in, quote, Ten Commandments, close quote, you're going to find tens of thousands of articles with the Ten Commandments in the title, the Ten Commandments of Building a Better House or the Ten Commandments of Gardening. Why? Because the Ten Commandments have become symbolic and associated with the idea of the rule of law.
1: You know, and I just don't understand. I mean, why wouldn't every parent want their child to learn, thou shalt not steal, thou shalt not kill, and on about the Ten Commandments? But yet in this case, you've got over 24 Texas families represented by the American Civil Liberties Union that are fighting against having a poster of the Ten Commandments in the school.
0: Yeah, so the Court of Appeals for Texas, the 5th District Circuit Court of Appeals that governs Texas and the surrounding states, they reviewed this with a 3-judge panel, and the entire panel of judges reviewed it, called en banc review. And that panel came up with a divided decision, but it was 9-8. Nine judges voted to protect the Ten Commandments and say it wasn't a violation of the First Amendment. And 8 judges thought it was a violation. So this case has a very strong possibility of attracting the Supreme Court's attention because of these 8 dissenters. But we'll find out later when the court comes back into session in the super conference, which will be at the end of September, and then they actually have session in early October. They'll be reviewing this among many other cases to decide whether to take it. We have filed briefs in these cases. We'll file briefs certainly if the Supreme Court hears this matter. But here's the legal issue. Back in the 1970s, the Supreme Court was very liberal, very liberal. The justices were anti-Christian, anti-God, anti-life. So throughout the 70s, there were several monumental Supreme Court cases that set a lot of precedents. There are 4 that immediately come to mind. And by the way, all 4 of these cases have since been overruled. 71 was Lemon versus Kurtzman. The anti-Christian faith people on the Supreme Court imposed their ideology, and they invented this rule out of this Lemon test with regards to the Establishment Clause of the First Amendment. So instead of looking at it from its historical and original intent perspective, they invented a new test that was just simply judge-made, and it was very malleable. So some judges could use the same test and strike down a symbol, and some judges could use the same test and uphold a symbol. Crazy things such as you'd have to measure how close Santa Claus was to the Nativity, whether you could see Santa Claus and his reindeer in the same view of the Nativity scene or not. And that depended upon whether it was constitutional, which obviously the original intent was never that way. So that was the 71. Then 73 was the abortion decision, anti-life. And then you have 77, which is the anti-religious protection in Title VII. That was the Trans World Airlines case that really hurt the First Amendment, or I should say Title VII, protections for religion in the workplace. And then you also had 78, which was the affirmative action. All 4 of those cases have been overturned. So the real question is now, what's the test? The Supreme Court actually said so in our case, Shurtleff versus City of Boston in 2022, followed by the Coach Kennedy case a few weeks later. The court finally, with those 2 cases, overruled the 1971 Lemon test. So that bad judge-made rule no longer applies. And now the Supreme Court said we need to look at the First Amendment Establishment Clause according to its historical meaning and purpose. Historic meaning and purpose. So when you do that, Was the Ten Commandments ever posted?

0: posted and then considered to be an establishment of religion? And the answer is no.
1: But, you know, here's the interesting thing, and I find it's really tragic. People don't understand this one phrase, and they get it wrong over and over again. Separation of church and state. In this particular case, these families, their attorneys are arguing that the law about the Ten Commandments violates basic First Amendment principles governing the separation of church and state. What say you?
0: Yeah, which is never in the Constitution.
1: Right.
0: So it was a phrase used once.
1: It was a letter from Thomas Jefferson.
0: By Thomas Jefferson. It was only used one time, and it was in a letter.
1: But over and over again, they used it.
0: And it was
1: it as
0: after he was inaugurated as the third president. And the Danbury Baptist, they were concerned that as the federal executive, the president, he would impose religious obligations on the individual states.
1: But it's such a weak argument, but they continue to use it.
0: Yeah, so what happened is Jefferson wrote this letter and he talked about this wall between separation of church and state. What he's referring to is that there was a wall, in his view, between what he could do as the executive versus what he was prohibited from doing. So, for example, he could only enforce laws. He cannot create laws. And he also knew that Congress shall make no law respecting the establishment of religion, was disabled from making a law to establish a religion. So if Congress can't establish a religion, then surely the president can't establish religion. So he never used that phrase before. He never used it afterward. He was basically assuring them, don't worry, I'm not going to impose. In this case, he wasn't going to force the states to engage in fasting and prayer days. Okay, but what did he do when he was in Virginia, in the Commonwealth of Virginia? He actually was in favor of the state imposing days of fasting and prayer. Why? Because that was not the federal government, that was the state government. He actually had a bill that he proposed in the Virginia legislature. It didn't pass, but it was going to put a penalty on pastors and clergy if they did not engage in fasting and prayer. It was mandatory to do so, and if you didn't do it, you would be penalized and fined. That was Thomas Jefferson. It's the same Thomas Jefferson as the separation of church and state letter Thomas Jefferson. He didn't see a conflict, because what you could do on the state level is one thing, but what you could do on the federal level is a different thing. You had state autonomy. That's the reason why the First Amendment says Congress shall make no law respecting the establishment of religion. Well, his bill never passed. But if you go to the Jefferson Memorial, three of the four quotes on the Jefferson Memorial are indicative of Jefferson's idea. They're all about God. He felt that it was important to have God in our culture, in our society. And the Ten Commandments, I think if you remove them from our culture and our society, you have consequences. That's why, you know, when you go to the Supreme Court of the United States, there's 50 or more displays of the Ten Commandments inside and outside the court.
1: I don't understand why you wouldn't want children to learn that. It's not like it's being thrown at, you know, at them like they're talking about in this case. Like, we don't want them exposed for all these hours every day.
0: It's an anti-God situation. So we're going to watch this. We'll keep you informed. Continue to keep these cases and others in your prayers. 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
4: American Family News, I'm Robert Thornton. President Donald Trump took aim at the nation's public schools today during a White House Rose Garden event. The president promised an overhaul and a return to parental control.
5: Unfortunately, in the 4 years I took office, and since I took office, our educational system itself was really, it was incredibly, before I got here, it was weaponized like everything else in our government.
4: Trump also defended executive actions restricting certain curricula and sports policies and argued that federal oversight needed a drastic shift. Senator Darlene Graham and Representative Ralph Norman were wrapping up their compressed campaigns to win South Carolina's Republican nomination in a special U.S. Senate primary to replace the late Senator Lindsey Graham on November ballots. Tomorrow's Senate runoff tests a famous political last name and the endorsement of President Trump, who is backing Graham and campaigned in the state for her days ahead of the vote. Treasury Secretary Scott Bessent said today that new U.S. secondary sanctions on Iran aim to block all potential sources of revenue for the country and told nations to cut economic ties to Tehran or face U.S. retaliation. Bessent did not name what countries could face potential secondary actions from the U.S., but China, Turkey, and the United Arab Emirates are among Iran's largest trading partners. A border enforcement advocacy group contends that illegal aliens should not have the right to be released into the U.S. while their removal orders are pending. AFN's Chad Groening has more.
6: The full U.S. Court of Appeals for the Fifth Circuit, sitting on bank, will consider in three cases whether illegal aliens subject by statute to mandatory detention pending their removal from the United States nevertheless have a right under the Due Process Clause of the Fifth Amendment to a bond hearing and possible release into this country pending that removal. Ira Melman is media director for the Federation for American Immigration Reform, or FAIR, which has filed a brief in the case.
7: What the judges ultimately do is hard to predict. The Fifth Circuit, generally, it's not the Ninth Circuit, but you never know what any court might do in any particular scenario. But in our view, the law is very clear that if you were in the country illegally, you must be detained or removed. And in the long run, that is the most effective way to deal with this issue, to make it clear to people that coming to the United States illegally is not going to be rewarded by being turned loose in the country and being allowed to remain here.
6: Melman says the illegals have another option.
7: If you are in the country illegally and taken into custody, you can be released from custody anytime you want, as long as you agree to leave the country and go home. So it is not like a criminal case where you're going to be locked up and have no other options. In this scenario, you do have another option, which is simply to go back to the country you came from.
6: Melman hopes the court sees that it is not the United States that deprives these aliens of their liberty and upholds the statute. I'm Chad Groening.
4: Indiana's governor is calling for an investigation as thousands remain without power in northwest Indiana 2 weeks after a storm. Fox's Jeff Manasso reports.
8: Indiana Governor Mike Braun is calling for an investigation into Northern Indiana Public Service Company 13 days after a severe storm with powerful winds damaged several communities, including the city of Gary, where many are still in the dark. Braun directing the state to file a complaint and to investigate NIPSCO. The governor, in a statement, also emphasizing that the crews on the ground, including some from outstate, have done an extraordinary job, though saying that NIPSCO management has failed to deliver adequate solutions and failed Hoosiers. Jeff Manasso, Fox News.
4: NIPSCO said it hopes to get all the power restored by tomorrow. An arbitrator has ordered the Washington Post to reinstate a black opinion writer fired over social media post about violent white men following last year's killing of Charlie Kirk. The ruling said the newspaper did not have sufficient cause to terminate Karen Attia, who at the time was the last black full-time member of the Post's opinion desk. The arbitrator also ordered the Post to award Attia full back pay and lost benefits. On Wall Street today, the Dow was up 140, but the S&P shed 21. The Nasdaq lost 200. West Texas Intermediate crude was down and was about $85 a barrel. That's all our time for now. See more news at AFN.net.
9: Hi, friends. This is Janet Parshall. Thanks so much for choosing to spend the next hour with us. Today's program is pre-recorded, so our phone lines are not open. But thanks so much for being with us and enjoy the broadcast.
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15: This idea of
16: abortion is not a good idea.
9: friends. Welcome to In the Market with Janet Parshall. Thrilled we're going to spend the hour together. Put your thinking caps on, because I guarantee you this hour, we're going to think critically and biblically. Note to file, not mutually exclusive. You come to faith in Jesus Christ, your heart is transformed. Your mind is what? Renewed? Yeah. And I think that you and I need to know what we believe and why we believe it. So we have often said on this program, it's a basic tenet that's important for your preparation into that marketplace of ideas, that ideas have consequences, and it follows suit, does it not? That good ideas would have good consequences, bad ideas would have bad consequences. So we find ourselves in a mess. In fact, we find ourselves in a strange new world today, and one has to scratch their head and say, did this happen overnight? How did we find ourselves in the midst of this debate about, quote, identity politics? How in the world are we having such fascinatingly off-market conversations about personhood and morality? Where did these changes come from? Who were the influencers? How did they mold and shape the ideas that have taken up residence in the media and in politics and in some churches all across the country? That's our conversation this hour, and boy, do we have a fabulous teacher. Dr. Carl Truman is with us. He is professor of biblical and religious studies at Grove City College. He's a contributing editor at First Things. He's an esteemed church historian. He's a fellow at the Ethics and Public Policy Center. He has authored or edited more than a dozen books, including The Creedal Imperative, Luther on the Christian Life, and Histories and Fallacies. His newest book is called Strange New World: How Thinkers and Activists Redefined Identity and Sparked the Sexual Revolution. I bet you didn't see that last part coming, did you? But, oh, it's all tied in. Carl, the warmest of welcomes. You should see. Actually, I'm kind of glad you don't see it. Dog-eared, underlined, highlighted, sticky notes all over it. I don't know if you plan on doing this as a professor and if it works into your syllabus for the semester, but surely this is the kind of book that could be used as a textbook for a class that someone is teaching at Grove City. Did you have that in mind when you wrote it, or did you have it for the average person who would just pick up this book that really makes you think again and again?
15: Well, I had a couple of things in mind when I wrote it. One, I'd done a much bigger book outlining the thesis of the book in great detail. But what I wanted to do was produce a shorter book that, yeah, I could give to students, or I could give to people in D.C. who are, you know, hard-pressed staffers who don't have time to write a massive book. So I wanted to try to get my basic arguments about modern culture and the modern world into the hands of more people in a more accessible form. So, yeah, hopefully it will work as an undergraduate textbook for some courses.
9: I want to colloquialize it now, talking to people from Guam to the Cayman Islands, all ages, all different backgrounds, all different levels of education. And some people might say, oh, boy, Dr. Truman's book is like drinking from a fire hose. I don't know if I can take in all of this stuff. So you'll forgive me if I colloquialize and I put in a kind of rudimentary fashion some of the questions I'm going to ask you, because I want people to understand the idea that there are atmospheric influencers that have led us to where we are today, that this is about worldview. And that when you don't have a solid biblical worldview, that grid through which we push all other things that we view and see, decisions we make, then we put ourselves at a disadvantage. Because what you talk about in your new book, Strange New World, are the worldviews of individuals and how they've taken up residency in our culture writ large and in the hearts of far too many people. So you start with a very intriguing question at the beginning of the book and ask us to define the word self. Now, we've just had a Supreme Court nominee who couldn't define what it meant to be a woman. This is a far more complex question. How do you define self?
15: Yeah, well, there are various ways of thinking about self. There's the common sense way, in that I'm aware that I have a self-consciousness that makes me me and not you. We're all aware that we interact with different people, and we have an understanding of ourselves as an individual. That's one way of thinking of self. That's not the way I'm using it in this book. In the book, by the term self, I mean, what is it that makes us tick? What is the thing that makes us us? What is the thing that defines us in relationship to the rest of the world? Where do we find happiness? What do we mean by fulfillment? How do we understand, for example, the relationship between our minds and our bodies? So I'm trying to get at a deeper understanding of self, not just our consciousness of being an individual, but our understanding of what it means to be an individual human being in this world.
9: And there are three points that you put together, and that's why I'm belaboring each of these as we begin, because this really is the grid through which your entire book is pushed. So the second point is, what is expressive individualism? Can you define that for us, please?
15: Yeah, the expressive individualism is a term I use for the modern understanding of the self, the self that, that most of us buy into, probably unconsciously. Expressive individualism is the idea that the real me is the me inside my head. The real me is my feelings. It's my emotions. It's my psychological state. And expressive individualism says that to be a truly authentic person, then, I should be allowed to, I should be able to express my inner feelings outwardly in a way that is affirmed by society, acknowledged by other people. We might say, for example, think of Bruce/Caitlyn Jenner when he transitioned. The language he used in his interview with Diane Sawyer was, finally, I'm able to be myself. What did he mean by that? He meant, finally, I'm able to express outwardly the person that I felt myself to be inwardly all along. That's an extreme example. But many of us think that, to be authentic is to be able to act outwardly in accordance with our inner feelings, our inner psychological state and convictions.
9: And this is where the book goes. What is the sexual revolution? And you start by reminding us we're not talking about what happened in the 1960s. Carl, you're hearing the music. So if I may, let me just let the question hang there for a bit because I don't want you to have to rush the answer. Dr. Carl Truman is with us. His brand new book, wow, what a wake-up call. It really helps you understand how we got where we are today. Who were the influencers that pushed us to the decadence, the immorality, the radical redefinition of self that we find pervasive in our culture today? It's called Strange New World, How Thinkers and Activists Redefined Identity, hence the question, what is self, and sparked the sexual revolution. So when we come back, Carl, I will ask you, of these three things, self, expressive individualism, and sexual revolution, what is the linkage here with that third point? Back after this, much to talk about.
16: This is the Middle East Report, your connection to truthful reporting on Israel and the Middle East. I'm John Riley. Our guest today is Ambassador Gilad Erdan, former ambassador to the United Nations. He served in Israel's government for over 17 years. He is now the global president of Magen David Adom. He is a strong defender of Israel and the Jewish people. Magen David Adom is Israel's emergency services system. They provide ambulance, blood services, and disaster relief for the people of Israel. And there is a way for you to get involved. We talked about that on this edition of the Middle East Report.
17: I used to say that the beginning of a shift of Magen David Adom, it sounds like a beginning of a joke. Why? Because you can see a rabbi, an Orthodox Jew with a secular hipster Jew, with a Druze Israeli, with a Christian, and with a Muslim. They all go together on the same ambulance and go out to save lives. So we take pride in the fact that Magen David Adom truly exemplifies the unity of the Israeli people, because the sanctity of life, this is one of our core values. And we work together in Israel to save everyone's life. And I'm also very proud that it's Magen David Adom is not being supported only by Israelis or Jews. It's being supported by Christians. And I can share with you one very moving story for me. As I told you, on October 7th, we realized that Hamas are targeting deliberately our paramedics and dozens of our people, made the ultimate sacrifice to save other people's lives. And suddenly, 2 days after October 7th, we got a phone call. And on that call was Pastor Franklin Graham, the leader of the Samaritan Purse. And he asked our CEO, our director general, Eli Bean, he told him, Eli, I'm shocked by what happened on October 7th. I saw that they're attacking your ambulances. What can we do to help you? How can we help you to save lives in the Holy Land? So when Eli told him about our and the ambulances that we lost, immediately the Samaritan Purse helped us to replace these ambulances, and we got new armored ambulances that helped to save lives in the Gaza, near the Gaza envelope, in Judea and Samaria, even a Bedouin village near the an Israeli Bedouin village near the border with Lebanon, because Hezbollah rockets were targeting also Muslims. You know, they couldn't care less. They want to destroy Israel. But thanks to the Samaritan Purse and Pastor Graham, so many lives were saved in Israel during the last war.
18: And many other Christians that have joined Magen David Adom in supporting you guys because they love the Jewish people, they love the land of Israel. They've caught the vision of what this organization is doing, which is absolutely amazing.
17: And we salute them and we thank them from the bottom of our heart.
18: You know what's also amazing? You said several times, armored ambulances. You know, in the United States, we don't comprehend that idea. Armored ambulances, what in the world?
17: Why do you need armored ambulances? You have the Geneva Convention that should protect paramedics. They are not supposed to endanger their lives. But sadly, our enemies, be it Hamas or Hezbollah or the Houthis, they deliberately target civilians. They couldn't care less about international law. That's the double standard that we're talking about at the UN. The UN is applying a different standard against Israel that they never demand from any other country or organization.
18: I want to encourage you to reach out and find out what you can do to support Magen David Adom. It's another way for you to love and serve the Jewish people in a very practical way by supporting this incredible organization there in the land of Israel, Israel's emergency services system, Magen David Adom. 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That's the Middle East Report. I'm John Riley. 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
9: 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Visiting with Dr. Carl Truman, who's professor of biblical and religious studies at Grove City College. Excellent school, by the way. He's also a contributing editor at First Things and a fellow at the Ethics and Public Policy Center. His newest book is called Strange New World: How Thinkers and Activists Redefined Identity and Sparked the Sexual Revolution. So this is a key point. This is a salient issue that works its way through the primary thesis of this book, Carl. And when you talk, you ask the question, after asking what is self, what is expressive individualism, you ask the question, what is the sexual revolution? And you start by telling us what it is not. And for those of us who were there in the 60s, it's not that. It's something different. Talk to me about that, please.
15: Yeah, I think a lot of Christians and conservative people in general think of the sexual revolution as the expansion of the range of acceptable sexual behaviors in society. So once upon a time when adultery brought tremendous social shame to person committing adultery, now it's become more routine. Once upon a time homosexual activity was illegal, now it's legalized, even valorized within our society. Often people think of the sexual revolution effectively as expanding the boundaries of what you are able to do sexually. In actual fact, the sexual revolution is far more radical and profound than that. It involves a fundamental change in how we think of sexual activity. Sexual activity becomes, in the sexual revolution, one of the primary means of expressing my identity. It becomes not so much a matter of what you do, so much as who you actually are. So the sexual revolution involves a fundamental change, really, in the way sex is understood and the way sex functions within society.
9: I underlined that in the book because, Carl, I thought that was such an interesting and excellent point. So sex is no longer what you do. It is now who you are, which is why that first question, what is self, is so germane to this conversation. I just want to linger. We're going to do a lot of conversation about the sexual revolution, but I think it's important to point out that you rightfully identify that it isn't just the denigration of those moral codes that have always been in place, the stigma that was rightfully there before, but you say it's the repudiation of the very idea of such codes in their entirety. More than that, it has come in certain areas such as that of homosexuality and transgenderism and this is important, to require the positive repudiation of traditional sexual mores to the point where belief in or maintenance of such views has come to be seen as ridiculous and even a sign of serious mental or moral deficiency. Let me unpack that. In other words, if you believe in the biblical ideas of sexuality, sexual expression, male and female, he created them both, society has marginalized you to the point where you're either morally or mentally deficient. So in other words, there's an assault here. It isn't just an idea, well, you have your idea, I have mine. This is a full court press, is it not?
15: Yes, because if you hold to traditional biblical sexual morality, what you're essentially doing in the eyes of the modern world is not simply saying to somebody, your behavior is inappropriate. You're saying to that person, your identity is inappropriate. I don't even acknowledge you as a full human being. That's what they hear. And I think that's something that Christians need to realize. Yep, that's how the world thinks now. And it means that we may well maintain biblical morality, but that's going to be seen as an assault, a psychological and cultural assault on the identity of homosexuals, transgender mm-hmm. people. So it's something that operates at a very, very deep level in our society.
9: Yes, yes, absolutely true. Now, forgive me again if I feel like I'm throwing a stone across a pond that just under the commands of time here, I can't plumb each of these areas as much as I would like to. But if I pique the curiosity of my listeners, as I often say, then I will have done my job. My job is to get you to read the book, not give you a book report. So I'm hoping that you're tracking with me, friends, that there's a lot of great stuff here. So, Kyle, you brought this up, and what you do as a good teacher is at the end of each chapter, you ask us questions, study questions. So we own the material. We apply the material. We really and truly understand the material. So if we move to this area of expressive individualism, I loved that you ask us a question at the end of this chapter, examining the influence of the Romantics, by the way. How original sin works into all of this. If I go with my expressive individualism, I'm going to harken back to Brother Paul. I'm probably not going to land in a good place here. That which I want to do, I don't do. The things I don't want to do are the things I end up doing. So there has to be, it seems to me, and this I do through the power of the indwelling of the person of the Holy Spirit, not on my own, thank you, Lord. But I understand that there is a place to express myself, but I have to do it, do I not, within the parameters of the guidance and the direction of the indwelling of the Holy Spirit and the fruits that are manifest in my life? Is that right or wrong?
15: I think that's correct. I mean, what you've got is there's clearly in the Bible an inner space. The Bible acknowledges that human beings have emotions and we have feelings. Expressive individualism doesn't go wrong on realizing that we have that inner space. Where expressive individualism goes wrong is in authorizing, granting an authority to that inner space at the expense of everything else. So, for example, when you look at the Psalms definitely talk about human emotions, express human emotions, but they always do so within the context of a much bigger reality by which the psalmist comes to understand and place his emotions in a particular place or shape them in a particular way. The danger with expressive individualism is we allow our feelings to be the only authority.
9: Mm-hmm. Exactly. So if I take this new definition of self, if sex is not what I do but who I am, and I drop it in the context of expressive individuality, we see the end results of that in the mandates of accepting behavior that the scriptures call sin. We have to not only acknowledge, we have to affirm, but this would be the mulligan stew, if I can put it that way, of all of these elements mixed together in a post-truth world where we no longer acknowledge or adhere to the restraints that weren't, by the way, from my perspective, man-made, but those protective parameters given to us by God. It's a spirit of rebellion, if I can put it that way. So let me come back, and I want to ask how Marx and Freud work into this, and then I want to get deeper into this idea of how these ideas have manifest themselves in the sexual revolution. It's a great book. Take it one bite at a time, read it, study the questions at the end, and begin to understand this idea that ideas do have consequence. Where we are today didn't just happen overnight. These ideas have been slowly, steadfastly planted, affirmed, moved forward, and accepted in the human heart. We do live, as Dr. Carl Truman says, in a strange new world. That's the title of his newest book, How Thinkers and Activists Redefined Identity and Sparked the Sexual Revolution. Back after this.
19: 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This is Jimmy DeYoung Jr. with Prophecy Today, where we examine current events in the light of God's prophetic word. Colonel Bob McGinnis, a graduate of West Point, has worked at the Pentagon, is writing a new book on AI and humanity. He comes to us in one moment to give us more on these details.
20: 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Now with the latest news update, here's Jimmy DeYoung.
19: Colonel McGinnis, you are concerned and are working on a new project on AI.
21: I am working on a new effort, and it's important that people understand what humanity is all about in this high-tech world, because it's really taking a beating, and I don't think a lot of people appreciate that. I'm an advisor for the Alliance for Security of AI Security across the world. I'm working with some internationals on trying to get governments to recognize what this stuff is and how it is going to transform society in the future, and especially it's going to radically alter the way in which we understand the world. It's right up against Scripture. I write almost every day for the Washington Stand, which is a publication of the Family Research Council, which I'm a senior fellow for. And I take common sense issues and I apply them in a scriptural way. And I explain what AI is actually doing in those areas. I've written more than 50 articles for there, and it's a free available on the internet. For instance, I was talking about AI and crime and how crime has just gone up fivefold on the internet thanks to AI. I talked about what AI is doing to the home and what it's going to do to the home on decision-making, how it's affecting our education and our kids, informing us into something that we didn't think we would become, how it's undermining the church, and how I think it could be the scaffolding for the fulfillment of Revelation 13 and 14. So there's so much here. It's not a... necessarily a simple issue. You know, Barna Research surveyed practicing Christians around the United States, found that almost half of us routinely use AI, but less than 12% of our pastors have any real understanding of this stuff, and yet our congregants want more guidance from their pastoral leaders. So this is, I would argue, a crisis. And so that's why I wrote three books that are already out there, working on a fourth one. And I think it's important for believers to understand what this is all about. And certainly those three books that are out there give you a great insight because of what I've had access to.
22: Final question for you, Colonel McGinnis. When you talk about these conflicts around the world, Russia, Iran, what's going on in China, and they are kind of foreshadowing what the Bible says is going to happen in the future. We don't necessarily know God's timetable, and we're not called to predict dates, but when you look at the world we are living in today, do you believe that Christians have more reason than ever to be watching, praying, and preparing for the Lord's return?
21: Yeah, well, there's no doubt. I see the events sparking the atmosphere with every indication of a coming in times, and that's why I've rushed very hard to outline what this new scaffolding of the end times is going to be, artificial intelligence, so that Christians appreciate scripturally but also geopolitically how all this fits into what we're anticipating will happen. So yes, these are tenuous times.
20: Remember, if you want more of the latest news out of the Middle East, go to our website at prophecytoday.com. There you will also find information for a better understanding of biblical prophecy as it relates to our world today. This is Jay Johnson inviting you to join us every Monday through Friday for Prophecy Today. Remember, the Lord Jesus is coming, and it could be today. So let's keep looking up until...
9: It's a distinct privilege to be able to spend time with Dr. Carl Truman. He is professor of biblical and religious studies at Grove City College. He's a prolific author, and his latest book speaks to the times in which we find ourselves. Strange New World: How Thinkers and Activists Redefined Identity and Sparked the Sexual Revolution. I'm going to, Your Honor, withdraw my question and re-ask it. And I'm not going to go to Marx and Freud. I'm going to Marx and Nietzsche. So you write this, and I thought it was fascinating. While Marx is in many ways a very different philosopher from Nietzsche, the two men share a common rejection of the idea that human beings, as human beings, have a transcendent, stable, moral nature to which they need to conform in order to flourish. That's what I was saying before about God's protective boundaries. You said it far more eloquently. For Marx, morality is historically conditioned and designed to justify and maintain the current unjust economic structure of society. For Nietzsche, morality is a fiction invented by one group to denigrate and subordinate another. This is a fascinating linkage between these two. How does this set the stage for the sexual revolution, considering that one denied the existence of God, the other wanted God dead? How does this all work in the question of morality?
15: Yeah, it's an interesting question. I think to unite the two of them on one level, one could say they share a common belief, we might put it this way, that the world is just stuff, that the world has no moral structure to it, that the world is just a piece of cosmic Play-Doh, and human beings can bend it to their will. And that applies to what it means to be a human being as well. We are not born with a moral structure. We're not born with something intrinsic in our being to which we need to conform our wills in order to flourish. We're raw material over which our wills can play fast and loose and can model ourselves in any way we wish. And therefore, for example, when it comes to the sexual revolution, Christian might want to say, you know, human beings are designed in a certain way to behave sexually in certain ways, that sex is to be part of a general human flourishing that connects to who we are as those made in the image of God. Nietzsche and Marx's response would be, that's not the case. Anyone who claims that is simply trying to stop you being really you. No, your body is just stuff. Your will is what's really decisive, and you can use your body to achieve happiness in any way that you wish. So it comes down to that way we imagine the world to be. Does it have a moral structure, or is it just structureless stuff over which we can impose our will?
9: Wow, that's good. So now let me factor Freud into this, because you write in the book that somewhere around the 1930s, there's a kind of fusing between Marxism and Freudianism. That seems like, at first blush, it seems like a bizarre linkage, but there you break this down beautifully in the book. Explain to our friends how these fomenting ideas between these two really begin to propel us toward the sexual revolution as we know it today.
15: Yeah. But it is, in some ways, it is an odd marriage, because Marx and Freud are not really very compatible as thinkers. Mm-hmm. But Freud's the man who says human beings are fundamentally driven by our sexual desires. But the issue is, if we allow our sexual desires simply free reign, we can never have civilization. Rape and murder will be the order of the day. So what human societies do is they trade off some of the happiness that can be achieved by allowing our untrammeled sexual desires free reign by setting up a set of codes that say we should behave sexually in some ways and not in others. So we trade off a bit of happiness, if you like, for sexual self-control and for longevity. We're able to actually have social arrangements because we have sexual codes. In the 1930s, a group of thinkers, particularly associated with what we now call the Frankfurt School, the mm-hmm. origins of critical theory. Mm-hmm. They say, well, Freud's correct that sexual codes are important for maintaining order in society. But what Freud misses is that those sexual codes are only important for maintaining the order of this society that we have. And we know that this society that we have is actually unjust. And so in order to try to solve the problem of injustice in our society and unfairness, we need to alter the sexual codes. The sexual codes are there to maintain, for example, the middle-class nuclear family as normative. Well, that's oppressive. So we need to get rid of the sexual codes that reinforce that in order to truly liberate people. That doesn't gain much steam in the 1930s, but by the time you hit the 60s, when you have antibiotics and easy access to contraceptives, that becomes an increasingly plausible way of thinking about sex. You can have untrammeled, free-reign sex and get away with it. So why do we need these sexual codes, keeping everybody in these oppressive family units? So that's the sort of the history in miniature, this odd marriage of Freud's idea that we're sexual beings and Marx's idea that society is unjust and oppressive and needs to be transformed.
9: Mm. Oh, there's so many questions I could ask you based on what you just shared, and that was a brilliant synopsis. So in the 1960s, remember, it takes us to the point where sex is still what you do, not who you are. That's yet to come. But going back to the catapulting forward by this bizarre idea of linkage between Freudianism and Marxism, you know, the old adage, how do you defeat an idea you disagree with a better idea? So if the mores are constraining, restraining, prohibitive, my question would be to the people who propose the other ideas, what's your alternative? And Carol, I don't know of an alternative that they've either posited or has been proven to be successful. Now, again, you hear the music, so I don't want to rush through the answer. But truly, curious minds want to know if the nuclear family, which has Alexis de Tocqueville observed this when he came to the United States, if this should be supplanted with something else, my question is, what is your alternative? Because I see nothing in the annals of history or in current culture that says an alternative is better for the flourishing of society. I want to get your take on that. And this is all moving us slowly toward this idea of the sexual revolution. But when you hear this idea of self-expressive individualism and the sexual revolution, all of this is fomenting. More after this.
0: Wow, is that a robot?
1: No, this is my new Android best friend, Andy. Check it out. Andy, should we go for a walk?
2: That sounds great.
1: Or maybe watch TV?
2: Whatever you want to do, buddy.
1: Yep, you couldn't find a better pal.
0: Yeah.
23: When God created mankind, he wanted to have a real relationship with us. Billy Graham.
24: God did not create us robots that he could pull a string or push a button and we would obey him. He gave us the right and the freedom of choice.
23: That means we can choose between a deep, meaningful relationship with God who loves us or our own path without God, which has serious consequences.
25: You have an eternal soul that you're responsible for. And some of you tonight are saying, I'll take my chance. Don't take a chance.
23: Learn more at findpeacewithgod.net. 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We're the Billy Graham Evangelistic Association.
9: Anyone can read the news. 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We are having a fascinating conversation with Dr. Carl Truman. If you're just now joining us, pull up a chair, make yourself welcome, and let me encourage you that you haven't missed a thing because you can go to the website, inthemarketwithjanetpartial.org. Left-hand side, you're going to see the words past programs. Click that on, and you can download this hour or either of the 2 hours we do every day going back a full year and listen at your own convenience. Share it with a friend. If you hear something here, this is about equipping the saints. If you hear something here, then suddenly a person comes to mind. Maybe that's the Lord poking you a little bit to say, pass this information on. This is getting wisdom. This is growing up. This is putting away childish things. This is getting off a diet of milk, getting to a diet of meat, and holding fast to that which is good. And I praise God for men like Dr. Carl Truman who make us think, and he certainly does. He's professor of biblical and religious studies at Grove City College, contributing editor at First Things. He is an esteemed church historian and a fellow at the Ethics and Public Policy Center. He has written a myriad of books. His latest is called Strange New World, How Thinkers and Activists Redefined Identity and sparked the sexual revolution. So, Carl, I posited a question just before the break, which is sometimes I feel like we feel like we have to play defense all the time. Let me put this in colloquial terms. Sometimes my attitude is, no, you have the ball. It's your job to get yardage now. You show me the alternative to the nuclear family that you think will preserve, protect, and promote society. Do we have an example somewhere?
15: Not really, no. And I think this is the problem that our opponents face, is that really, there are so many of them, particularly Marxists, are utopians, that they have this vision that we're heading or need to create some kind of utopia on Earth. The problem with utopias is they're very difficult to describe. So when you look at the great work, for example, of a Herbert Marcuse, who's one of the great theorists of the sexual revolution, he doesn't actually have any positive vision of what the world will look like after the dismantling of the repressive sexual structures that he sees in society around him. All he can say really is, well, it will lead to utopia and we'll know it when we see it. But he's not able to actually present any positive blueprints of exactly what it might look like. If you go back in time to somebody like Percy Bysshe Shelley or William Godwin, radical thinkers of the late 18th, early 19th centuries, you know, they sort of posited the death of the family and this idea that, you know, everybody could just sleep with everybody and it would be just great. And the best they could come up with was, well, everybody will look after everybody's children in common. You'll have these sort of communes. Well, the history of sexual communes has not been a great one, it has to be said, in the years since. So I think the bottom line is that there is no alternative to the kind of arrangements that we have. But that doesn't stop our opponents dreaming these romantic dreams that everything will be sweetness and light if only we can dismantle all that we actually have.
9: Exactly. Cal Thomas's newest book is called America's Expiration Date. It was a fascinating read, wonderful conversation, and it takes a look at several empires that are no more. And he talks about the average life of an empire being around 250 years, note where we are in the calendar, and he talks about common threads that weave their way through the ultimate destruction of these empires. And sexual licentiousness is there every time, Carl. So I would offer to say, if I were trying this between the court of public opinion, I would say the preponderance of evidence is on the side of those who believe the traditional model for marriage, as defined by God, has been preserving and protective of cultures far more than any other paradigm. And I give you world history as my best evidence. So you write in the book, and this is the amalgamation of these three points that you've been writing about in the book: self, expressive individualism, and sexual revolution. You write, the point is clear. Sexual codes must be shattered if human beings are to be truly free. So in that statement, you have self, you have expression, and you have the sexual revolution. Talk to me about this, because really, this is the perfect storm of all of these being whipped together, it seems to me.
15: Yes, and that is the revolutionary vision, that at the heart of the transformation of society lies the transformation of sexual codes. They need to be destroyed. They need to be reconfigured. Ironically, of course, we have Freud as conservatives. We sort of have Freud on our side at this point, in that Freud makes the point, as I outlined earlier, that societies and cultures need sexual codes in order to survive. They're fundamental to defining families. They're fundamental to defining human relationships. So one thing to be very worried about at the current moment is transformations of sexual codes are not like alterations of basic rates of income tax or tinkering with the legal age for alcohol consumption. Those things have some significance, but they don't fundamentally change the heart of what a culture is. The transformation and even the demolition of sexual codes, this is not a peripheral thing. This goes to the heart of what a people is. So I think the argument you just laid out from Cal Thomas's book is, I think it's hard to disagree with that. A sexual decadent speaks of a decadent, decaying society.
9: Yes. That's why this conversation, Carl, I think is so crucial. So when a lot of people who love Jesus and want to follow him and try to get into his word on a regular basis hear us talk what they think, I'm sure, and my heart goes out to you, friends, ad nauseum about these issues like transgenderism or LGBTQ, whatever the current initial add-ons are, and you must grow weary of that. You have to understand that that is the tip of the spear of this decaying culture that we're seeing. And you understand the last bastion to push back happens to be the church, those of us who believe in absolute, transcendent, immutable truth that applies to all people in all times and all places, including but not limited to what God says about marriage and sexuality. And there has been this flipping around of the definition of those terms that really takes us back to almost a post-Edenic experience, Carl, where it's a spirit of rebellion. I'm going to do what's right in my own eyes. And you talk about the sexual revolution of the LGBTQ plus in your book, by the way. And I remember it was 1993. They were marching in the streets of Washington, D.C., and it was a, quote, gay rights march, and they handed out flyers. I got my hands on one of the flyers. And to their credit, movements by their definition, by the way, go somewhere. They're not stagnant. They wouldn't be called a movement. They enumerated exactly what they wanted. And I was shocked because it was so many things that at that point on the cultural horizon had not yet manifest. And now we see them. Now we see the fact that it wasn't just about decriminalizing. It wasn't just about eventually moving toward marriage. It wasn't about now moving to transgenderism. It is about lowering the age of consent, about letting man-boy love associations be a part. The list goes on and on and on. In other words, if you're going to take that straight stick of truth and pick it up and drop it wherever you want, you can't prohibit any form of self-expressive individualism in sex. Am I right?
15: I think so. It is the nature of this revolution to be constantly revising and revolutionizing the terms of sexual engagement in our society. It's a transgressive movement, which means when you place up a rule, it has to be transgressed. Oddly, think of the treatment of Pete Buttigieg in the run-up to the 2020 election. When he was running in the Democratic primaries, he was being decried by significant sections of the gay community for being too conformist. He looked too respectable. What they saw in him was not the kind of transgressive vision of the sexual future they wanted. They were seeing a domestication of that in his relatively stable domestic circumstances. And I think that's a bellwether of what's going on. It's not about stabilizing sexual mores along new lines with new boundaries. It's about a constant revolutionizing of sexual mores.
9: And to that point, and it's an excellent one, as usual, Carl, it takes me back to what I said earlier in our conversation, which is it isn't just the desire to move forward with your revolution. It is the repudiation, your word, of those of us who hold fast to the morality, the transcendent moral code that has been given to each and every one of us. So there is no place whatsoever in this revolution for détente, for peaceful coexistence. It is the elimination of one worldview by another view that seeks in the revolution, as every revolution does, victory and total outcome per your desires. So that's a bit daunting, because at this point, a lot of people listening could say, okay, they're giants in the land. I'm just a grasshopper. I'm a grandmother. How am I supposed to fight Disney? I don't get it. So how do you contextualize what at this point in time, and there's so much more yet to the book that I want to ask you about, but at this point in time, people are going, it's overwhelming at every turn. I mean, I can't turn around without this revolution that is built upon the idea of the exaltation of self through expressive individualism that's led to the sexual revolution I'm involved in today. It's daunting. Where's the word of encouragement in this?
15: Well, I think we can take some encouragement from looking at, for example, what people did behind the Iron Curtain during the Soviet regime. There were groups in places like Czechoslovakia that kept, in a small way but a powerful way, in their own little communities, often behind closed doors, kept their history and culture alive. So I think the first thing that Christians must do is we have to keep our history and culture alive. We may not be able to do that in a dramatic way on the public stage, but we need to keep the church culture alive, even if it's behind closed doors, in order that future generations have something to build upon. We're not going to win this struggle next Wednesday. We're probably not going to win this struggle in my lifetime. I'm in my mid-50s. I expect to lose every significant battle I engage in over the next 20, 25 years. But I intend to engage because I intend to try to leave something for my grandchildren, my great-grandchildren, to build upon some memory that there is a better way of thinking about what it means to be a human, some memory of true flourishing.
9: Yep. And by the way, as followers of Christ, we don't have to come up with the definition. We've been given it by the one who made us, who breathed life into us. The whole concept of Imago Dei just repudiates so much of this conversation. I'm going to come back, Carl. There's still more I want to talk about. I'm skating over the top. Let me say it again. So much more to Strange New World. Absolutely fascinating and crucially important read right now. Back after this.
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4: The further we seem to get age-wise, the more likely it is that someone will fall for the idea that the Holocaust is a myth. Now, if you actually look at the full breakdown of the answers from this poll, only 51% of those 18 to 29 disagree that the Holocaust is a myth. So the way the numbers break down is you've got 51% that say it definitely wasn't a myth. 20% say it was a myth.

0: New World. Absolutely fascinating look at how we got to where we are today. But by the way, you referenced the German school. You talked about critical theory. These ideas didn't just show up. There were thinkers and activists who wanted to redefine identity and ended up sparking a sexual revolution. So much to the subtitle of this book. So, Carl, you talk about SOGI laws. I'm trying to teach my friends this is the new four-letter word. It is really and truly the howitzer, if I can put it that way, sexual orientation, gender identity. And you talk about this in terms of the principles associated with a city in Indonesia. Share that with our friends, please.
1: Yeah, it's called the Yogyakarta Principles. You can find them online. And they really lay out, there are two recensions of them. There were two meetings in Yogyakarta that laid these things out. And these really set the agenda for government approach to sexual orientation and gender identity laws. The group that met there and put together these principles were not actually any official government agency. They have no official status, really. But their principles happen to have been adopted and taken as extremely important and influential by many, many governments throughout the world. So it's worth listeners checking out the Yogyakarta principles online to see the kind of vision that is being adopted by many governments across the world at this point.
0: You say that these principles brilliantly summarize the political implications. In fact, there's another section in your book called When Sex Becomes Political. But you say this brilliantly summarizes the political implications of the LGBTQ plus movement and will also no doubt continue to influence political and legal attitudes toward the same. So I think for a lot of people, Carl, they think that there's a lot of sort of organicness in this, if I can use it that way, that these aren't principles, that there isn't a plan, that there isn't a strategy. So if you want, we're here in the United States, let me bring it back to terra firma. Here in the United States, we start by looking at the 1964 Civil Rights Act, and we pretend that the people who drafted that in 64 didn't know what sex meant. Back then, as we've discussed, the sexual revolution was what you did, not who you are. So sex meant a man and a woman, as it has for time immemorial. But now it's been superimposed in judicial decisions that sex means anything we want it to mean. And it's flexible. It can be wrapped around whatever current cultural conversation we're having. So now it means social or sexual orientation and gender identity. Boom, superimposes 64. We change a protective class status for an entire group based on a superimposition and a reinterpretation of the law. That didn't happen by accident. That's part of the strategy that you're talking about, correct?
1: Yes, I think this shift, and you see it very much in the Yogyakarta principles, the shift towards talking about sexual orientation and making sexual desire fundamental to who we are and seeing that then as protected by such things as the Civil Rights Act is critical, because when you think about sexual orientation, it's entirely subjective. The desires that you have, the orientation you have, that's not like a part of your physical anatomy. That's part of your psychology. It's a feeling, if you like. It's not something that a third party can look at objectively and assess. So as soon as you allow, issues of desire, particularly sexual desire, to move into the frame in terms of defining what a person is and defining what a protected category of person is, we're really moving then into the realm of pure subjectivity. Mm-hmm. It's not quite subjective, of course, because not all sexual orientations are as yet recognized or legitimate. But the reason for, say, rejecting, somebody who's sexually attracted towards frogs from protection by that legislation is a purely subjective thing. It's purely a matter of the taste of the culture at the time. It really has no objectively accessible aspect that would allow you to exclude it over against homosexual orientation, for example.
0: So, Carl, if sex is basic principle that you put out, if sex is no longer what we do but who we are, then the worst argument the proponents of these ideas and this ideology has to be what Paul talks about 1 Corinthians, and such were some of you. Because if self-expression as work through expressive individualism results in the sexual revolution, it's not a constant. It's fluid because you can change. We have a panoply of individuals who have said, that's who I was. That's not who I am now. I realized that my problem was searching for my identity, that changing the outside didn't deal with the broken.

0: brokenness on the inside. It's why it seems to me that so many proponents, again, for this ideology want to silence, repudiate, your word, individuals who said, but that's not my story. I changed. If sex is who you are, and it's not a constant, that must be very unsettling for the proponents of these ideas. Talk to me about that.
1: Yes, and that's why you get something of a flip-flop. On the one hand, you have the idea that your identity is something you choose, that your sexual identity is something you choose. On the other hand, you want to argue that it's also hardwired into you, depending on which particular social situation or which particular law you're addressing. On the one hand, we want to, or I'm talking here in terms of the LGBTQ lobby, they want to outlaw so-called conversion therapy. Mm-hmm. On the grounds that one's identity is hardwired. On the other hand, they themselves acknowledge that you have bisexuals, queers, people whose sexual orientation fluctuates and changes day by day. So I think there's a real flip-flopping that goes on in the LGBTQ community on this.
0: Yes, I could not agree more. Last question in an hour that has gone so fast, I can hardly remember one that's gone this quickly. You say it's paramount that we teach the whole counsel of God. At first blush, that seems self-evident, but explain why it's so crucial.
1: Because it allows us, if we just spend our time repudiating particular things the culture throws at us, we're always going to be one step behind. Mm-hmm. If we teach people the whole counsel of God, we give them the equipment to address any issue that comes up. Any issue that comes up. We don't need to teach against gay marriage as much as we need to teach positively about what real marriage is. If you know the real thing, you can easily spot whatever counterfeit the culture throws up.
0: Exactly, exactly. What a note to end this on. Carl, I thank you so much. And I will say to my friends, again, this was an absolutely fascinating conversation. If you like this, there is so much more in the book, as only Dr. Carl Truman can write. It's wonderful, it is timely, and it speaks, I think, a great level of understanding of movements, where they go, the impacts they have. But again, we have the antidote. It is speaking always through a grace narrative, the whole counsel of God, exactly as Carl said, understanding it, applying it to the world around us, and having that solid biblical worldview. Thank you, friends, so much for joining us. Hope you were encouraged and equipped. We'll see you next time on In the Market with Janet Marshall.
2: On the Word. Hi, I'm Barry McGuire. I'm a layman here to remind you that faith sharing is a barometer for your spiritual health. Sharing your faith is anything but ordinary. Your stories of how God has loved you with an everlasting love and how He's worked in your life are unique, one of a kind. And here's the best part. You get to tell them to everyone you meet. It is that simple. You're the expert here. God's given you stories to tell that allows the power of God's love to be seen through you. Matthew 28:18 tells us that God, the Holy Spirit, who lives inside your heart, is always there to lead you to the right person to share your faith. All you have to do is start. And when you do, Jesus says in John 15:11 that His joy will remain with you. And guess what? Your joy will remain full. Why would you pass that up? If you need help sharing your faith, go to igniteamerica.com.
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4: American Family News, I'm Robert Thornton. As students continue to return to school across the country, the Trump administration is promoting school choice. Here's Fox's Jared Halpern from the White House.
5: President Trump says his administration is taking unprecedented steps to expand educational freedom and shift power to states.
6: And as we remove the far-left extremism from the classroom, we're taking historic action to ensure that every child in America has access to a first-class education.
5: Parents are eligible for federal tax credits to cover tuition and other costs of private schools, and President Trump has made clear his desire to eliminate the federal Department of Education. Critics warn the president's policies risk adequate funding for traditional public schools. At the White House, Jared Halpern, Fox News.
4: The Trump administration is preparing to revoke the business and tourism visas of up to 200,000 people who have applied for or are currently seeking asylum status in the United States. If it happens, the move could be the largest single mass revocation of visas in U.S. history. Thousands are under evacuation orders as a major fire spreads through northwestern Nevada. Here's Fox's Max Gordon from Reno.
7: We've seen extreme fire behavior, and while crews are hoping to make progress today, the weather remains hot and vegetation is bone dry. The fire broke out Saturday, sending a massive plume of smoke into the air and exhibiting that extreme fire behavior that we've seen, scorching around 15,000 acres. Dry conditions and strong winds fueled the fire. Officials say it was human caused, but wouldn't elaborate further as an investigation continues. Six people have been injured, three firefighters and three civilians. Thousands of homes are inside the fire's perimeter, though at this time it's unclear how many houses have been lost. Around 42,000 residents have been ordered to evacuate, and 45,000 more people have been told to be ready to leave if the fire starts heading their way.
4: The American Red Cross of Northern Nevada has also opened an evacuation shelter for residents. Nevada Governor Joe Lombardo declared a state of emergency due to the fires, and the National Guard has been deployed to assist first responders. DEI turned deadly for a Cambridge professor who was accused of plagiarizing his academic work and lying about his experience. AFN Steve Jordahl has more.
8: When he was 37 in 2023, Jason Arday became the youngest black professor in the prestigious 800-year history of Cambridge University in England. But AFR's Dr. Alex McFarland says this last July, Arday's story began to unravel when a former colleague accused Arday of plagiarism and lying about his backstory.
9: It became apparent that his backstory was complete fabrication. His dissertation was plagiarized from a diversity of sources, cut and paste from Wikipedia.
8: Cambridge launched an investigation, and Arday killed himself, surrounded by accusations that he had only gotten his position because of diversity, equity, and inclusion, that he was just hired because he was black.
9: When there was this global meltdown over Jason Arday's plagiarism and really a whole backstory that was a lie, he killed himself.
8: McFarland writes in an article titled When DEI Becomes DIE that nothing good comes from diversity, equity, and inclusion.
9: DEI is anathema to everything that America and the West has been about.
8: And he says had Jason Arday done the work instead of taking the shortcuts, he'd be alive and very successful today.
9: In a Christian America, not everybody is guaranteed success. But everybody does have the chance, if you work hard and apply yourself with God's help and for God's glory, you can become something.
8: I'm Steve Jordahl.
4: The 65th German Finger Wrestling Championships took place in Bavaria with about 150 competitors testing the strength of their digits. The contest held yesterday features two competitors per round sitting on opposite sides of a table and linking their middle fingers with a leather loop. The combatants then attempt to pull one another to their side of the table. And that's all our time for this hour's news. We invite you to find more news online at afn.net. For American Family News, I'm Robert Thornton.
0: Friends, this is Janet Parshall. Thanks so much for choosing to spend the next hour with us. Today's program is pre-recorded, so our phone lines are not open. But thanks so much for being with us and enjoy the broadcast.
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14: 17 years, the Palestinians and Israelis negotiated.
0: Friends, welcome to In the Market with Janet Parshall. So good to spend time with you. I've been looking forward to this all day long. So I have a question for you. I want to talk about the word ambition for a moment, if I can. You know, I'm coming to you from the nation's capital, and I think it's pretty safe to say it's a town full of ambitious people. So I started thinking about what that word meant. So I looked it up. And if you look at it as a noun, it means an earnest desire for some type of achievement or distinction, like power or honor or fame. You can understand why it applies to so many people in Washington, D.C., or wealth. And it also means the willingness to strive for its attainment. But it also means the object, state, or result desired or sought after. Sometimes it means a desire for work or activity or energy. But if you use the word as a verb, ambition means to seek after earnestly, aspire to. And that doesn't seem to have the negative connotation that the first part, the noun application, does. So let me mix this up a little bit more. Let's say we put a describer in front of the word ambition, and the word becomes holy, holy ambition. Think about that for a minute. In fact, more than that, think about it for the next hour, because that's exactly what we're going to talk about. Holy ambition, turning God-shaped dreams into reality. That happens to be the book reissued by Chip Ingram. You know and love him as I do. He's the teaching pastor and CEO of Living on the Edge, which is an international teaching and discipleship ministry. He's been a pastor for over 30 years. He even had Howard Hendricks as a prof, by the way, which I think is pretty cool. He's the author of many, many books, including Yes, You Really Can Change, and The Real God and the Invisible War. The list goes on and on and on. You can learn more about Chip at livingontheedge.org. But holy ambition, what a fascinating coupling of words, particularly when you wrap it around a fellow by the name of Nehemiah. Chip, the warmest of welcomes. You have a thousand things to do as a man who heads an international ministry, so getting an hour of your time, I don't take for granted. So thank you so much for being here. And my first question has to be, you issued this book about 20 years ago. What made you resurrect it again?
15: Well, it's the first book that I ever wrote, and when I still remember the experience, I was just shocked that someone wanted me to write a book. And they said, you know, the first book ever should be your passion, kind of your life story. I mean, what is it that, I mean, just breeds and deep inside of you? And actually, Holy Ambition has been sort of the guiding light, the direction for how I've lived my life. And now 20 years later, I've watched God turn a number of God-shaped dreams in reality, not just for me, but for lots of other people in lots of different areas and lots of places around the world. And so they gave me a shot to kind of update things. And I said, yo, man, I would love to do that. So that's where we're at.
0: Well, it's particularly precious when it is, in fact, your first book. And there's been a whole lot since then, by the way. You know, Chip, when I was reading through the book, I kept thinking, I don't know, maybe it's me. Maybe I'm time stamping myself. But when I was a kid, I think I could take the word holy ambition and I could turn it around and say being on fire for the Lord. We rarely hear that anymore, but that really kind of means being totally, utterly, absolutely, completely sold out to Him, moving from not just Savior, but to Lordship. Am I right or wrong on that?
15: I think you're 100% right. And I think it's the greatest need in the church. And it really is what discipleship is all about. It's coming to that place of so believing God is good and His plans are good that we surrender all and we lose our life in order to find it.
0: Well, you're a pastor, and from your perspective, I certainly think I hear it sometimes over the air as well, having done this for about as long as you've been in ministry. There's a sense of kind of tepid Christianity. In other words, we've accepted Him, we recognize our sinful state, we recognize that He is exactly who He says He is, and we've received that precious, imperishable gift of salvation. But then we think that's where the period goes, end of story. That's just the step, the first step. But going deeper, where we're willing to not just receive what He's done for us, but to give our everything to Him, not so many people do that. In fact, you note in the book that there's an awful lot of people walking around for whom they're kind of just floating or drifting. I'm at 35,000 feet as we start this conversation, Chip. Why do you think that is?
15: Well, I think there's a lot of reason. I think cultural Christianity is in the season before the last 5 to 7 years, it kind of worked for people. I mean, you could go to church and I love Jesus. There wasn't much of a price to pay. And I don't mean that people weren't insincere. I think they were fully sincere with what they thought and believed. But I think what we're seeing now is that when there's a high price, when you're criticized, when you're canceled, when your beliefs are challenged. I think the pandemic has sort of been the great revealer. And as a result of that, it's interesting, my holy ambition of all things, because of my background, seeing people grow up that way, I rejected Christianity and Christ and the church. And because I thought, gosh, the people that I know, the coaches that I knew were way more passionate about winning games than the church that I went to was living out their faith. And when I did come to know the Lord, one of the things he planted in my heart was, can you imagine, Chip, what would happen if Christians just lived like Christians? Just, I mean, everybody, just ordinary, not perfect, but I mean, when they make mistakes, they would just own it. But they would progressively, passionately follow Jesus. And helping them do that has been my holy ambition. And when you meet people like that, it's so attractive and it's so transformative. And, you know, the joy they have in their life and the impact they have is just absolutely incredible. So that's kind of the mission that I'm on. And I think there's the world, the flesh, and the devil that are working against that.
0: Yeah. Isn't that the truth? All right. I'm going to ask you a question. The music's going to start in a second, and I don't want to rush your answer on this. No condemnation. This is just brother and sister talking, and I really am kind of typical firstborn. I'm a why person. So I'm wondering, the people who come to faith in Christ, who could say definitively beyond a shadow of a doubt, yes, Lord, I recognize who you are. If I confess with my mouth that Jesus is Lord and believe in my heart that I've been raised, that you were raised from the dead, I am saved according to your word. So if this passion is not there, if this holy ambition isn't the next natural thing that happens, is it because do we fail to recognize who this Jesus is that we receive this gift from? Or is it bad Bible? Is it a disconnect? Is the old adage, is it just I got my fire insurance, who cares about the rest? I'd love to get your thoughts on that. And then you beautifully look at the life of Nehemiah throughout this book, and you talk about the attributes of holy ambition, and you break that down through the entire book, and as great teachers always do, thought-provoking questions at the end of every chapter. Chip Ingram, my guest, a resurrection, if you will, of his first book. More after this.
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17: One mark of a true church is they preach the gospel. They tell you the truth about truth. That's why I'm here. And my job until the day I die is to preach the gospel. And that's same with you as believers. That doesn't have to be like what I'm doing. It can be individually. You're heralding, you're telling people the good news. And when they did that, they made many disciples, because when you preach the gospel in its totality, it means you're not embarrassed about it. You don't water it down. You just, here's what the Bible says. The Holy Spirit then begins to work in that and begins to convict hearts. You are embarrassed about God's word and you dumb it down. The Spirit's, you're void of the Spirit's power in that message. Did you know Jesus spoke more about hell than heaven? He said, go and preach repentance. Repentance is a turning from sin and a turning to God. What we're basically saying is, I'm embarrassed about the cross. Oh, I'm not going to go there. I've told you before, I knew of churches who would tell their worship team, don't sing about the blood. And people get a little offended, new visitors. It's like, hello? Maybe they need to be convicted. Nothing but the blood of Jesus. What can wash away my sins? Nothing but, and that maybe that will convict them. Maybe that will change them. Maybe that will challenge them to repent and believe. When we honor God's word, he does something amazing. And that's why we built this church. One of the foundational pillars was the desperate need for absolute truth.
16: You've just heard A Timeless Truth with Pastor Shane Eidelman of Westside Christian Fellowship. 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
0: Did you know that miraculous healings are being documented in peer-reviewed medical journals? 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Holy ambition, a really fascinating coupling of words. We are talking with Chip Ingram. This was the very first book he wrote over 20 years ago. I think it's as applicable, if not more so today, than where we, the church, capital C Universal, were, in fact, were 20 years ago. Chip, of course, is the teaching pastor and CEO of Living on the Edge, an international ministry that involves teaching and discipleship. And this whole concept, I think, of holy ambition falls squarely under the canopy of discipleship. So, Chip, I asked you this question, and to me, it just requires a lot of deep introspection, because one would think that when the unconditional lover of your soul, whose name was on his lips as he breathed his last, when he gives you this imperishable message to tell and this absolutely imperishable gift of eternal life, when he steps in where I'm guilty as charged and he, the unblemished Lamb of God, pays the penalty of my sins. Holy ambition should be the natural outpouring of that, it seems to me, that from Savior to Lord would be a baby step, not a giant step. Is it because at that moment of salvation we fail to recognize who this Jesus is, that we wouldn't want to be completely sold out to him? There's a disconnect here, and I'm trying to figure out what it is.
15: You know, I think there's a number of issues, and I'll try and give you a pretty complex question. I'll try and not be simplistic. But if I boil it down, I'd say, first and foremost, the God that you described is not the God that most people coming to Christ, they have a warped view of God. They don't understand his majesty, his greatness, his holiness. Second, I think we have a warped view of ourselves. We've spent decades telling everyone how wonderful they are. There's not a sense of the sinfulness of sin and of how much we fall short, how impure we are. And I think third, we're in a day where Bible literacy, people are not in the scriptures. If you don't renew your mind, your life doesn't change. It won't be transformed. You have to say no to the world and allow your mind to be renewed to experience his will. And I think the last one is, I think we have a culture that made a major shift in response to deadly legalism, which was follow all these rules that killed the spirit. We wanted to be culturally sensitive, and with the best of intentions, we fell into the culture. And so we wake up 40 or 50 years later and realize the difference between a self-professed, sincere believer in Jesus and their unbelieving counterpart in almost every category, morals, fidelity, finances, etc., there's probably not a nickel's worth of difference. Yeah. If the Barna researches at all, about maybe 10 to 15% of all the people who would, and only the Lord knows, claim to be followers of Jesus, have a worldview and a lifestyle that would reflect the teachings of Jesus. Yeah. And that's a sad thing, because they miss out. And, but, you know, it starts with a high, accurate view of God. And as Tozer said, everything rises and falls with that. So we have our work cut out for us, but that's why you're doing what you're doing, and that's what I'm doing what I'm doing. And there's wonderful, wonderful exceptions, and I'm believing God is much at work, and often he allows really challenging things, because in moments of darkness, he drives us into the light. So that's my prayer for the pandemic response.
0: Yeah, in a world that seems to get darker by the minute. What a superb response, by the way. And I agree with you 1,000%. So you start the book out this way, and I think this deserves a little bit of a conversation. And again, books that impact me personally, friends, I say this all the time. I'm certainly going to say it here. I get to throw a stone across the pond. I don't get to plumb the depths. I have to bow in submission to the master of time. So if I've done nothing more than whet your appetite and pique your curiosity, I will have done my duty. In my classroom, this would be required reading. So I just put that out there to let you know that I, as much as I would, there are so many attributes of this holy ambition conversation. I could spend 10 hours on each one, let alone try to take all of them and fly over during the course of the hour. So I offer that just as a caveat. Chip, you start the book out with this fascinating coupling of the word holy ambition. And I want to pick up on something that you just said. Boy, do I agree with you about this counter correction away from legalism. And as a result of that, quite honestly, in many cases, we've stepped into the land of cheap grace as a result of that. So I couldn't agree with you more. But the problem is, particularly to a post-truth, we are beyond post-Christian. We are now in a post-truth world where feelings rule the day, not sure. absolute knowable truth. So in that vein, the word holy is an icky word to the 21st century mind and set of ears. It is legalistic, it's arcane, and in a sensate culture where licentiousness rules the day, holy isn't even on the radar screen. When the directive is given to us in Scripture to be holy as He is holy, I bet 90% of the people listening right now go, yeah, right. I missed that one by like a mile, so I'm not even going to try. Break that down for us.
15: Well, here's the wonderful thing, that when you trusted Christ, you were transferred from the kingdom of darkness to the kingdom of light, and you are holy. You've been set apart. You have a new position forever with Christ. And now our marching orders are to live out in practice what's true of us in principle and for all time legally. And so, you know, when I say holy ambition, I love your definitions of ambition, you know, that desire for personal impact and greatness. And I would just say, we need to remember that's not bad. That's in our hard wiring. I mean, even the disciples, think of this, after 3 years of tutelage with Jesus, their last argument, their very last argument in Luke 22 was, who's the greatest? And I love his response. His response was not, shame on you for wanting to be great. What's wrong with you guys? How long have I been with you? Instead, he flipped it and he said, oh, you want to be great? Okay, be the servant of all. You want to be great? That's not a bad thing. And so I think this desire for ambition to want to do something great, to have an impact, the verb to earnestly desire, to passionately follow. Mm-hmm. And I think just that word holy, it doesn't mean black robes and, you know, lighting candles and, right. you know, not wearing lipstick. It means to be set apart unto God. And so when you put those two things together, it's how could I, like in the words of David, Lord, I want you to make your name great. What could I do with all that I have and all that I am to reveal who you are, that you would be famous, your agenda, your purposes? That's what holy ambition is. And it's super exciting when you get on that path.
0: I hear that in your voice. I read that in the book, and I'm hoping it's stirring in the hearts of you, friends, as you're listening. When we come back, we're going to look at the six components that make this up and look at it through the lens of the story of one fellow by the name of Nehemiah. Back after this.
18: I'm Ruth Kramer with Mission Network News. A gospel worker's on the run in Pakistan following a military intelligence raid on recording studios operated by FMI. FMI's Nehemiah says security forces confiscated studio equipment.
19: This is not a simple ministry inconvenience. It's a matter of personal safety and survival.
18: The believer who operated the studio and coordinated projects for FMI is nowhere to be found. Thankfully,
19: before Labib fled for his safety, he was able to secure the external memory device containing important Christian recordings and ministry content. This gives us hope that the work invested in these recordings has not been completely lost or compromised.
18: Now that you know, will you pray?
19: Please pray for Labib's immediate safety and protection from those seeking to harm him.
18: And what if you never knew that God could understand your prayers? According to Rob Myers of Door International, that's the experience of many in the deaf community, one of the most marginalized and unreached people groups with the gospel.
20: Many deaf people, because they always have to access the gospel through a hearing person, they assume that they have no direct access to God, that they can't pray to God because God doesn't understand sign language.
18: But perspectives change when they experience a sign language Bible. The story of God sending Moses to deliver his people, a man who couldn't speak well, has assured many deaf believers that they have a purpose. Pray that the deaf learn that God loves them and wants them to have access to him. Find your place in the story at missionnews.org. 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We're listener-supported by people just like you. So by giving to Mission Network News, you enable us to keep the stories of God's kingdom coming. And together, the Great Commission happens. 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That's missionnews.org. I'm Ruth Kramer.
0: We're visiting with Chip Ingram, who serves as the CEO and teaching pastor of Living on the Edge. I know you hear him on radio as well as you read his books. By the way, Living on the Edge is an international teaching and discipleship ministry. I'm so glad that Chip has brought back a book that he wrote over 20 years ago called Holy Ambition, Turning God-Shaped Dreams into Reality. So I want to get to the six attributes as time affords us, Chip, but you chose as sort of the archetype of this, the person of Nehemiah. I love the biographical aspect of Scripture. Why Nehemiah?
15: Well, a number of reasons. Number one, he wasn't a prophet. He wasn't a king. He wasn't a priest. He was basically, in our world, he was a businessman. And it's a book about leadership. It's a state of Israel and all of God's promises from any outward appearance look like they're done. The walls are burned. The people have been exported. The promises of God look like they're never going to happen. And you know, a priest, Zerubbabel, went back about 70 years earlier, and Ezra, a scribe, goes back. And his heart breaks. He's the right-hand man of the king of Persia, power of the day. And his heart breaks, and after praying for about 3 or 4 months, he really gets on his heart that God is calling him to make a difference. And the process from that moment until the walls are being rebuilt and God's agenda literally gets snapped back into a promise fulfilling what God has done in the last thousands of years goes back to one man sitting in one seat whose heart gets dislocated. What I mean by that is that he was living in the lap of luxury. He had affluence and influence. But when he heard about, you know, God's agenda in Jerusalem, his heart was dislocated. He cared for it. And that led to this broken spirit of dependency and prayer and fasting, which led to a radical step of faith where he goes before the king at the risk of his life to ask for a leave of absence and a bunch of money to make it happen. And then he gets there with a group that aren't cooperative, and he privately comes together and develops a strategic plan about how to mobilize this group of people, helps everyone discover their personal commitment on the wall. And then in 52 days, literally, miraculously, engineering-wise, the wall is rebuilt. And then I remind people the last step is he needs a courageous soul, because when you do something in alignment with God's will, it usually gets a lot worse before it gets better. And so he's personally attacked. There's internal conflict. And then they tried to assassinate him. So other than that, things were going well.
0: Exactly right. That was just a brilliant summation of the book. And I'm going to recap it so our friends heard it. Develop a dislocated heart. Experience a broken spirit. Practice a radical faith, create a strategic plan, exercise a personal commitment, and grow a courageous heart. Now, at first blush, if I hadn't heard the first part and I don't have a sense of where this is going, I'm going, no thanks. Tell me what the attraction is of those 6 points. Again, knowing where we are culturally and contextualizing this, where people are at, where your emotions supersede knowable truth, where we are tepid rather than on fire for the Lord. All of this stuff doesn't seem to be appealing. It means that I'm going to have to deny me, that I'm going to have to make some tough choices, that I am going to be marginalized or criticized, that there are going to be setbacks as much as there are steps forward. So why, as we dig into some of these 6 points, Chip, why would anybody want to do this? What's the appeal?
15: Well, I think one of the great appeals is that when you're doing God's will, there is a joy that no amount of money, fame, likes, social media, anything can ever replace. And I think the other is that it's interesting that more and more we're seeing the bankruptcy of the things that promise success, security, that ambition. I mean, we have people online who are lonelier than ever before. We have suicide rates with teenage girls and middle-class men. We have the family kind of fractured and moral decay. People are looking for purpose. They want to anchor. They want meaning in their life. I happen to live within 15 minutes of 15 of the 20 largest tech companies in the world. And because of where I've pastored here, I mean, of the upper echelon of Apple, Google, Facebook, eBay, personal friends. And I can just tell you that this is the most powerful. It's It's the most diverse community in the world, and it's the wealthiest place on the face of the earth. 80% of all the venture capital flows out of here. When you are around so many people that have so much, and you see such loneliness and emptiness, and it's like, you know, this promise of the rainbow into the golden pot, and you give your life to it, and you mortgage your family for it, and then you get and you look inside, and it's empty. I think there is a deep, deep desire in people's makeup by God to want to have meaning and purpose and accomplish something that matters. And I think that's the big attraction of a holy ambition. And I will say for fellow believers, I think we've all had that experience. Maybe the very first person you led to the Lord, or the first time you counseled a couple and they decided not to get, you know, divorced, or the girl that you talked with and encouraged her and you said, no, we're going to help you with it. And she decides to have her baby. When you get to be a part of God's agenda, it's like spiritual adrenaline goes through your veins. And it is a drug that you never recover from. Mm-hmm. It is in this giving away of your life. We ended up taking the holy ambition concept to a lot of different groups of people, pastors, but a lot of people in the second half of life who had influence and affluence and were wondering what's next. And they have started orphanages in the Philippines. They've started charter schools. They've about 500 of them in I don't know how many cities and a handful of countries who are changing the world, and whose joy is greater than their CEO job or the multiple businesses or their one house in Vail and their one on the beach and all the rest. Yeah. What they found is life that is really life. And that's what holy ambition is all about.
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21: 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Not American Family News. 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American Family Studios was started to turn society's obsession with media into a ministry opportunity. 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The state-of-the-art facility has been utilized to create God Speaks, Summer Snow, I Am Potential, and Ryan DeFrady's Secret Agent. And that's just scratching the surface. 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
0: 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You know Chip. He serves as CEO and teaching pastor of Living on the Edge. That is, in fact, an international teaching and discipleship ministry. I want you to know that he has been a pastor for over 30 plus years. He's the author of many, many, many books. And this one's kind of special because this was really the very first book that he wrote. It was called Holy Ambition, Turning God-Shaped Dreams into a Reality. The book has been republished and been updated. And one of the things that I love about it are the personal stories that are woven through this book. By the way, if you missed the first half, I am thankful for this 21st century technology. Just go to inthemarketwithjanetparshall.org. Left-hand side, a bunch of words. Look for these two. They're sitting right next to each other. Past programs. Clicking on, download this hour or either of the 2 hours we do every day going back a full year. So that way you won't have missed a moment of my conversation with Chip. By the way, if you hear something today that you think is impactful and someone comes to mind, very often that's not by accident. It's the Holy Spirit poking you a little bit. That's asking you to spread something along that will encourage them as they take their next step with Christ as well. So remember your friends when you're prayerfully listening to the podcast as well. So let me give you those 6 points again as we discuss holy ambition. All of this, by the way, exemplified in the life of Nehemiah. It's a story I find so compelling to begin with. But it's developing a dislocated heart, experience a broken spirit, practice a radical faith, create a strategic plan, exercise a personal commitment, and grow a courageous soul. I want to look at this dislocated heart. You know, it's interesting, Chip, when you talk about a dislocated heart, anything dislocated in the body, pain comes to mind. So who wants a dislocated anything, yet alone a dislocated heart? I, however, found it fascinating that you coupled again these two words together because you referenced Nehemiah and his dislocated heart and how his heart was yearning for the city of Jerusalem. You also tell the story of a young gal in Silicon Valley, speaking of where you live, and how really her dislocated heart led her to start doing work overseas. Why can a dislocated heart, while at first blush sounding awfully painful, be one of the most exciting pivot points in our lives?
15: Well, I think I started with that because sometimes we jump into action and we think our motives are kind of pure, and real holy ambitions start with a burden. Something happens inside where you sense something or someone. There's a need that, and you know, you can't solve all of them, but some of them you just keep waking up. They burden you and they keep coming back at you. And in Angie's case, you know, she had a great job here and she just did a little trip over to Romania and did a little help. And she saw at the time it had more orphans on the streets than any place in all of Europe. And she saw them and there was just literally no hope, no plan, no. And she came back and after, you know, a couple weeks of lattes, just said, I just can't keep living in the same way. And in her case, she didn't feel like I needed to change careers. She says, wait a second, I've got resources. I've got contacts. I have communication skills. I have affluence. And she developed a game plan. She started to ask people and first a few little groups and other little groups. Boy, at one point, I think we had like 200 volunteers from our church go there. And we built orphanages and then she recruited other people. And it all developed to where literally thousands and thousands of orphans, but not only that, all the people that got to help them. And so she was one example of a dislocated heart. And Nehemiah was someone, again, who his life was working great for him. And I think this is where, again, I think sometimes we always push the side of Jesus' teaching of what you have to give up. Instead mm-hmm. of reminding, there's always a big get, you know, store up for yourself treasure in heaven. You know, you lose your life, but if you lose your life, you gain it. And it is just when you watch what happens in people's lives when they allow that burden, that dislocated heart, to move them to, first of all, really pray. I mean, really pray. And then usually they really pray and realize, get to where, okay, you know, I got to do something. I don't know what it is, but I've just got to do something. And we've, you know, we've taken so many people through this process. And then some of them get real eager and they're ready to launch out and do something. And we talk about this missing step called a broken spirit. And yes. Nehemiah, it's in chapter 2, he models for us, you know, sometimes when people talk about a broken spirit, a contrite heart, God says he'll never not respond to that 100% of the time. And it's interesting is you don't have to end up in the ditch to have a broken spirit. Nehemiah prays this prayer where he recognizes God's greatness and power. And when you get a really big God, you get very small in a hurry. And then he says, Lord, you made these promises. And so I think what we see happening with people that get a dislocated spirit is they get a burden that leads them to action. And then we tell people over and over, God must work in you deeply before he will work through you significantly. Because the agenda where we get confused is I'm going to do something big for God. And God's number one agenda is always to make us more like Jesus. And he'll use adversity and challenges and opportunities and setbacks. All of those things are orchestrated while we're moving toward this burden he's put on our heart to make us more and more like Christ. Because if and when, and he so often does, when he does multiply things in a scope that you step back and say, I just really, it's hard to grasp. I got to be a part of this. If he hasn't worked deeply in you, then pretty soon you think it's about you. And it's like those high skyscrapers, you know, that are like, you know, 30, 40, 50, 60 stories high. If you've ever seen what they do before they start building them, they go down like 7 stories, 8 stories, deep, deep, deep, deep, deep. And that's part of the journey and part of the process. So this isn't some, you know, read a book. This is a journey that you begin and one God takes you on faster for some, slower than others. But it's so exciting at the end of the day to discover your purpose on this earth and to fulfill it. There's nothing better.
0: And I really, really want to underscore what you said about loss and gain. We need a radical change in our perspective on this because I think we listen to the siren song of the culture too often. And we have this very cryptic idea of what gain really means like. But it goes back to a phrase you used before and you used it again in the book. And this, it's this high view of God. I'm not sure. We take his name in vain. He's derided, he's ridiculed, he's reinvented, but I'm not quite sure we have that high view of God as he himself has revealed to us in his word. You say something also that I found very intriguing. And by the way, I know that people are going, wow, dislocated heart, broken spirit. Oh, this is going to be good. Because you know what's not in that? Me is not in that. And that, again, means this is a radically countercultural conversation. But boy, is it needed now more than ever before. So you say this about a broken spirit. God's grace always moves toward genuine brokenness. Now, that's paradoxical for a lot of people's thinking because we tend to think of grace as the past, the forgiveness, the it's all right, it's okay. And we don't see brokenness in that. We see restoration in that. Talk to me about how grace and brokenness are connected.
15: Well, it is our brokenness that led Jesus to go to the cross. It is something in the heart of Jesus and in the heart of God. He has his mercy. He delights to show mercy. When he sees suffering, when he sees brokenness, when he sees sin, he's created us for himself. And so he is drawn toward us. And, you know, it's who for the joy set before him endured the cross. There in Hebrews chapter 12, despising the shame. But, you know, it's this point of God longing to connect with us. I don't think we grasp who God is, but I think we really don't have a clue of how much God loves us. And we've translated love into just a feeling word. Love is giving another person what they need the most when they deserve it the least at great personal cost. It's volitional. And that's what Jesus did. And so that's our calling to follow in his footsteps. And the countercultural, the kingdom upside down, that is the pathway to joy and peace and great relationships and connection and marriages that work and kids that want to be like their moms and dads. I think we've gotten so into the instant gratification and the FOMO. Everyone's afraid to miss out. If you believe that God is good and he had your best in mind, then you would take risk because you would know. It may be difficult early on, but his purposes can't be thwarted, and they're always good for us. So I think it's those core things that need to be learned. And, by God's grace, we're trying to help people learn those. And I think we're seeing people in the pandemic realize there's got to be more to life than this. Even those that are successful are feeling like, wow, we were disconnected. I'm lonely. I'm isolated. There's wars. There's economies. There's growing powers overseas. There's division at home. I mean, people have a good sense of the world is falling apart. What's the hope? What's the anchor? Where do you go? And the first century, I'm often telling many of my pastor friends as they minister, is the 21st century is much more like the first century than the last century. And so if you want to know how to respond to the 21st century, go back to the last century. What did he say in 1 Peter, right? How do we endure suffering? How do we make a difference? And so I'm excited to grow with my brothers and sisters in this window of history that's so rare, so hard, and so wonderful.
0: Oh, I love your perspective on that. So desperately needed right now. Holy Ambition, Turning God-Shaped Dreams into Reality. More with Chip right after this.
2: This is Carter Conlon, John chapter 5, verse 5. Now a certain man was there who had an infirmity 38 years. This poor man was there at this pool, hoping for healing for 38 years, hoping beyond hope every day, coming every day, crawling, hoping somehow that the healing he'd heard about in somebody else's life could eventually become his. Day after day, he waited for the stirring of the water. There are people today who feel exactly the same way. They've been waiting for a long time. They've watched God touch others and wondered, will my day ever come? Yet Jesus walked directly into that place and he saw this man. He knew how long he had been there. Never, ever believe that God has forgotten you because your answer has taken longer than you'd hoped or expected. Keep your eyes on Jesus Christ and trust today that he still sees you, he still loves you, he still wants you. It's time to pray.
0: We're visiting with Chip Ingram, whose newest book was really his first book. I'll tell you what that means. It means that over 20 years ago, Chip wrote a book on holy ambition, really being totally sold out to God. And what that takes, what that requires, what the joy of being totally his means, of giving up ourselves to him completely, of making him Lord over all, of understanding exactly what Paul articulated with such clarity on at the Areopagus when he said, in him we live and move and have our being, only Jesus, always Jesus, in and through Jesus. Chip, you wanted to make a point. I want to give you a chance to make it, please.
15: Thanks, Janet. I was sitting here thinking at the break, and I was just thinking about, I've got my notes here, and someone listening, oh boy, dislocated heart, broken spirit, radical step of faith, personal commitment. God, I can't wait to pick this one up.
0: Exactly.
15: And I know that's sort of part of our culture, but here's a window for those who happen to actually believe there is a heaven, that Jesus is real, and that there is an eternity, that there is a new kingdom, and there's a new heaven and a new earth that goes on forever and ever. Just pause with me and think about what Nehemiah's experience both is and is going to be, that everything about God's program was failing. And he was the first domino. He didn't do it all, but he moved out of comfort and wealth, traveled hundreds of miles, was persecuted, got a ragtag group, rebuilt things, spent about 12 or 13 years, and then the people messed up yet again. And to step back in all of eternity and say, oh God, all your promises to Abraham, Isaac, Jacob, that would end in the Messiah coming, that would bring about the birth of the church, that would bring about ultimately his return. I was a person who was willing to look at the big picture, deny myself, and forever and ever and ever and ever rejoice in being a part of what the God of hope, the God of forever and eternity is and was and forever will be. I think he's going to feel okay about that.
0: Oh, I'm glad you made that point. Thank you for that. I knew that this was going to happen. I would love to go to the depths of every one of these 6 points, but in the time that's remaining, I really do want to focus in on a courageous soul. And let me tell you why. I've shared this over and over and over again because it was burdensome for me. The American Psychological Association has been measuring stress levels for

0: If we share an opinion that is not widely accepted by the culture, then it's deemed to be hateful conduct. This amalgamation now between speech and conduct is brand new and very frightening in some respects. And so in the midst of all of that, having a courageous faith, a courageous soul right now is probably more important than ever before. But courage is what people are looking for and can't seem to find. Why is this necessarily a component of holy ambition? How was it manifest in the life of Nehemiah?
1: In Nehemiah's life, it was manifested by first of refusing to be distracted. As things were making great progress, there was threats, and you need to come and talk with us. And there was armies coming around, and they decided, no, we're not going to stop the work. We'll just put a sword on our side and keep on going. Secondly, it was manifested in conflict within. The enemy does this, division, disunity. It was around money and people charging each other interest. And the courage was stepping up leadership and saying, this has got to stop, and it's got to stop now. This is unrighteous and it's wrong. And he called people on the carpet and they responded. And then finally, it got really personal. And just the courage where it was very obvious that if you keep doing this, they're working around both by betrayal to assassinate you. And he just had, how can a man like me flee and go into the temple? And basically he could find some refuge there temporarily. And I think part of, as I've been doing a lot, I was in China 7 times before the pandemic in 2.5 years. And again, we do a lot in the Middle East. And we were partnering with a group that did training in, those who came out of Iraq for training. And pastors, the fastest growing church in the world right now, by the way, is in Iran, if you want to know God's working. And and I remember some people coming out, and as they were talking to us, and then a young doctor out of Yemen, she just turned to me and said, I know I'm not going to live very long. They had a price on her head. She was a small group leader and a Christian network that's growing in Yemen. And one of the ladies said to one of the other trainers, before we go back, will you teach us to die well?
0: Oh,
1: and,
0: wow.
1: And what I want our brothers and sisters to realize is we don't take God seriously. We don't take his word seriously. And we don't take eternity seriously. I'll never forget being with a Chinese pastor who talked about his wife being beat up brutally by the police, and he was gone on an evangelistic trip, and the church met in his house, and she said, no, it's all my fault. And as he told the story, my anger was so rising, like, if you would ever do that to my wife, buddy. And then he ended his conversation, he leaned over, he said, can you imagine that the Lord Jesus felt us worthy to suffer for his sake? And I was so humbled because I thought of that thought never entered my mind, buddy. And what I want people to hear is that courage comes when you understand what matters and what a loss is and what a win is. And courage isn't some emotional thing you work up. Courage comes from the Word of God, the fellowship of God's people, and you're scared to death. And you just choose to step out when you're scared to death. And the Lord says, be strong and courageous. Don't tremble. Be dismayed. I'm with you. And that he'll be with us. Blessed are you when men say terrible things about you and you're persecuted for my sake. Blessed. Do we believe that or not? That's what brings courage. Easy? Yes. Powerful? Absolutely.
0: What a note to end this conversation on, Chip. Thank you so much. I'm true to my word. There's so much more than we were able to discuss this hour. So please, my strong recommendation, particularly for the days and times in which we find ourselves today, the days of timid Christianity must be over. Stepping into the fullness of who he is so that we can be his servants. No greater or higher calling. It is a holy ambition. Get the book. Thanks, friends. We'll see you next time.
2: Jesus on Marriage. This is Ken Ham, author of the book on the history of Answers in Genesis, Miraculous. Some Christians claim Jesus never directly addressed gay

0: marriage, so he must be fine with it. But Jesus did address this issue. Jesus said, "Haven't you read that God created the male and female, and that a man and his wife become one flesh?" Jesus quoted from Genesis to answer a question about marriage. He's reaffirming God's design for marriage to be between one man and one woman for life. And remember, all of Scripture is the Word of Christ. So we look to all of God's Word to see what Jesus says, not just the Gospels. And throughout Scripture, he clearly defines marriage as one man for one woman.
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1: For American Family News, I'm Robert Thornton. Today, the Supreme Court cleared the way for President Donald Trump to move ahead with his executive order restricting mail-in voting. Though it remains unclear how much his administration can implement before the fast-approaching midterm elections, the decision appears to leave room for additional court challenges that could further slow Trump's order. At a White House Rose Garden event, President Trump mentioned funding and educational freedom and pointed to recent legislative efforts to back school choice initiatives nationwide.
2: The United States spends more money on education than any other country in the world by double, and our results should be better than they are.
1: The White House event comes as the administration continues to push states to adopt broader alternative schooling models. Treasury Secretary Scott Bessent announced a new round of sanctions against Iran today as talks over reopening the Strait of Hormuz remain stalled. The Treasury Secretary said no country that works with Iran will be able to avoid sanctions. China is one of several nations that buys oil from Iran, and Iran says it will respond harshly to the new sanctions and warned any country's support for the sanctions will be seen as an act of war. A major legal fight is brewing in New Jersey following the signing of Senate Bill 2260. AFN's Chris Woodward has more.
3: While state officials present the new law as a measure to safeguard health care workers, pro-life advocates argue it targets free speech and creates serious risks for peaceful demonstrators outside clinics. Sean Hyland, director of advocacy at New Jersey Family Policy Center, talked about this on Washington Watch.
4: Those who support the bill are going to say this is about protecting doctors, but it goes way beyond protecting doctors into prosecuting pro-life advocates and any voices who would be open and critical of these procedures and these services.
3: Hyland warned the law's new fourth-degree offense, interference with reproductive health care services, could carry up to 18 months in prison and a $10,000 fine for those accused of harassment or intimidation.
4: It goes beyond being a shield law because it goes beyond being a shield. It's a sword.
3: In response to the legal uncertainties, Hyland is urging sidewalk counselors to take extra precautions to document their interactions and defend against potential false accusations.
4: Right now, we are going to encourage our sidewalk counselors at these abortion clinics to wear body cameras so you can protect yourself from false allegations.
3: I'm Chris Woodward.
1: A popular Christian author says America has cut itself off from the root that feeds its freedom and greatness. AFN's Steve Jordahl reports.
5: Cut flowers are beautiful until they're not. It doesn't take long until they start dying. That's what Eric Metaxas, author of the new book Revolution, The Birth of the Greatest Nation in the History of the World, told the Christian Post podcast.
6: We're living on fumes. We have basically, in our lifetime, I would say, been disconnected, and we need to get reconnected.
5: His new book is a collection of stories about the founders of America and the connection this remarkable country has to the original promise to Moses, that we could be a holy nation.
6: How come America even exists? What an amazing concept that these Christians said, we can go back to the Sinai covenant. We can come out from under having an earthly king and look to God as our king.
5: Metaxas tells podcast host Billy Hollowell that we're fighting for the spiritual soul of America for the third time in our history.
6: We're in the third existential crisis of our history. The first is the revolution. The second is the Civil War. We're now in the third, and we need to go back and to remind ourselves of what are the principles and what are the stories.
5: He says we are meant to be the continuation of those stories, but that it can all go away if we don't understand it and keep it going.
6: It's important for us to stop believing the lie that you could have liberty, freedom, self-government without God. These ideas come from God.
1: An 8-year-old Louisiana girl has passed away after being infected by an extremely rare brain-eating amoeba that is found in warm freshwater, according to her family. Health authorities said the amoeba thrives in freshwater bodies around the U.S. Yesterday, the girl's parents, Daniel and Rebecca Smart, wrote in a public post on Facebook, "Last night, Lillian ran from our arms to the arms of Jesus." See more news at AFN.net.

0: This is Viewpoint with attorney and author Chuck Crismeyer. Viewpoint is a one-hour talk show confronting the issues of America's heart and home. And now with today's edition of Viewpoint, here is Chuck Crismeyer.
1: The U.S. Treasury Secretary Scott Bessent says the Iran confrontation is entering its end game. The U.S. President says Iran is completely collapsing. In addition to that, the Iranian parliament speaker said, "We are hungry and we cannot survive." So what is the future? What is the future of Persia as compared with biblical prophecy? Will Iran survive the sanctions? We'll talk about it here on Viewpoint today, and I'm glad that you've joined us. It's conversation as always with ever-increasing conviction talk that transforms. And indeed, there's so much going on with regard to Iran. Iran has stood in the gap and has pumped its chest internationally and said that the world is recognizing that Iran has actually won the battle against the West and against America. However, there's desperation, continuing desperation. As a matter of fact, the Iranian state-run television channel aired a video threatening President Trump's youngest son, Barron, and claimed that details of his security arrangements had been exposed. Not only that, but Netanyahu then revealed last evening that Iran has attempted to assassinate one of his children after Iranian state TV threatened President Trump's son. Why are they doing that? These are last-ditch efforts, friends. These are serious last-ditch efforts. If you can't win any other way, just assassinate. Well, assassination seemed to have become one of the most popular political tools these days. No matter where you turn, assassinations are everywhere. But is that how to win a war? Well, maybe. But on the other hand, what's going to be the ultimate result? Will Persia survive? You say, why do you call it Persia? Isn't it called Iran? Well, it is called Iran today, but in 1935, it was called Persia. In fact, for the 2,000 years, actually for 4,000 years before that, it was called Persia. So we're going to take a look at this matter of Persia. Persia has a very troubled history, a very troubled history indeed, but a very long history. And so we take a look at it to set the stage here on Viewpoint today. Iran's flag itself was adopted in 1980 after the Islamic Revolution in 1979. And their words, "Allah Akbar, God is great," are repeated 11 times on both the green and red stripes of the flag. Allah Akbar, God is great. 11 times on both the green and red stripes of the Iranian flag. The Islamic Republic of Iran contains a barren central plateau, which covers 50% of the country, actually. It's a very interesting place, very wide, large country, and has hot and cold summers and hot summers and cold winters. And it's, you could say in some respects, it's like the U.S., varied. The Aryans settled in Persia in 2000 BC. That is before the Jewish people were delivered from Egypt. They were delivered from Egypt around 1300 BC. And so 2000 BC, Persia existed before that. The Persian king Cyrus the Great founded the Achaemenid dynasty in 550 BC, and that was about the time that the children of Israel had been sent to Babylon for 70 years. And so he was the one who assisted the Jewish people in returning to Israel and rebuilding the temple, Cyrus the Great. In fact, Cyrus the Great was depicted in the scriptures there in the Tanakh, that is the Old Testament, as shall we say, a type of Christ, Cyrus the Great. And then we have the Persian Empire falling to Alexander the Great in 331 BC. Persian rule was restored by the Sassanids in AD 224. The Arabs conquered Persia in AD 641 and introduced Islam under Muhammad. And for the next two centuries, Persia was center of Islamic art and architecture. Then the Turks conquered Persia on the 11th century, but in 1220, the land was overrun by the Mongols. You see, this is a tremendous variety of rulership and dislocation and there in what was formerly Persia and now Iran. The Safavid dynasty was founded by Shah Ismail, and that was between 1501 and 1722 A.D. And there was a Shiite theocratic principle of modern Iran that was established then, way back then. So his despotic rule, the Shah's despotic rule, was noted for imperial ambition. And then there are a whole bunch of other dislocations and changes. Then Persia began to decline in the face of the European expansion. Britain and Russia competed for influence in the area. The discovery of oil in Iran led to the Russian and British division of Iran in 1907. In 1919, the treaty with Iran effectively became a British protectorate. I even have the postage stamps collected when I was between 10 and 12 years of age showing the British nature of then Persia and Iran. In 1919, a treaty, Iran effectively became a British protectorate. And in 1921, Reza Khan seized power in a military coup established by the Pahlavi dynasty and was elected Shah in 1925. He annulled the British treaty and began a process of modernization. And, of course, that led to the installation of the Shah and the 1943 Tehran Declaration guaranteeing Iran's independence. The 1951 oil industry was nationalized, and the Shah fled Iran but soon returned to U.S. backing and restored Western oil fields in 1953. In the 1960s, the Shah undertook large-scale reforms such as land ownership and extending franchises to women. But discontent surfaced over increasing westernization and economic inequality, so the secret police crushed all dissent. Iranian clerics led by the Ayatollah Khomeini openly voiced their disapproval of the secularization of society. And so ultimately, Khomeini called for the abdication of the Shah in 1978. The Shah fled in 1979. Khomeini established an Islamic Republic, a theocracy, profoundly conservative and anti-Western. And the oil industry was renationalized in 1979. And the U.S. Embassy was seized in Tehran, taking 52 American hostages. I remember that day very well because the son of the pastor of the church that we were then part of in Pasadena, California, was part of those that was taken captive. That was a salutary event for the West, for the United States, and in fact led to a massive problem with gasoline, and everybody had to line up every other day to get 8 gallons of gas. Wow, what a time that was in the 1970s. We'll be back.
2: Once upon a time, children could pray and read their Bibles in school. Divorces were practically unknown, as was child abuse. In our once great America, virginity and chastity were popular virtues, and homosexuality was an abomination. 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Hi, I'm Chuck Crismeyer, and I urge you to join me daily on Viewpoint, where we discuss the most challenging issues touching our hearts and homes. Could America's moral slide relate to the Fourth Commandment?
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1: Again, I welcome you back to Viewpoint. Today, we're taking a look at the matter of Iran, formerly known as Persia, asking the question, then, whether Persia will survive. Will Iran survive the sanctions and all the other things that are going on, even though Iran claims that the world is recognizing it as the victor over the battle with the United States and Israel? So all of that here today on Viewpoint. Today, President Donald Trump stated that Iran is completely collapsing as a result of the economic and military pressure it faces. Trump's statement comes after the U.S. Treasury Secretary Scott Bessent said yesterday that Washington is approaching the end game in its confrontation with Iran, following what he described as the destruction of much of Tehran's military capabilities. President Trump has dismantled Iran's military capabilities, destroying nearly 100% of its military factories and buried its nuclear program, said Bessent. We are now entering the end game. A dawn begins an economic D-Day, he said, the single greatest financial offensive ever marshaled against an adversary. Bessent argued that the Trump administration had fundamentally changed the balance of pressure between Washington and Tehran. He said the Islamic Republic has subsisted by dressing extortion as security guarantees. It has drawn strength from a calculus that regards Iranian retaliation as certain and American enforcement as negotiable. Under President Trump, that era is over, said Bessent. And those who fear the danger of defying Tehran ought not to discount the cost of testing Washington, he said. He said Trump had also laid the groundwork for an expansive campaign targeting Iran's remaining economic lifelines. That he has created the conditions to leverage every agency, every authority, and action many assumed would never be summoned. He said, our objective is to sever every economic lifeline that sustains the tyrannical regime until Tehran stands alone. What happens then if Tehran stands alone? What happens if it doesn't have the backing of those around it, the Islamic nations around it? Then what? Well, you see, Turkey isn't very likely to come to Iran's defense since Turkey believes, and under Mr. Erdogan, that they are entitled to and will ultimately establish a global Islamic caliphate to rule the world. That was the vision of Iran under Khomeini. In fact, even Louis Farrakhan, a number of years ago, went for the United States to meet with then president of Iran, Rafsanjani, and declared that Iran was the vanguard of the Islamic Revolution. In other words, it was like the point of the arrow or the tip of the rocket that would carry out and completely envelop the earth with Sharia law. But last Wednesday, Mr. Trump declared a sweeping new economic campaign against Iran, described the effort as an economic D-Day, and warned countries providing economic assistance to Tehran that they would face terrifying consequences that would cripple them. Well, where does all that go? Is Iran completely collapsing? Will Persia again collapse in face of another power? Or is another pattern going to emerge based upon biblical prophecy? And what might that be? We'll get to that as we move forward in the program here today. But indeed, there are threatenings and slaughterings that are going out when an Iranian state-run television airs a video saying that how and where Barron Trump should be killed, claims that Trump's movements have been fully monitored, that the information obtained includes the location of the university he attends, the vehicles accompanying him, and the locations of the Secret Service personnel protecting him. The video also claims that a $10 million bounty has been offered for him, although that claim has not been independently verified at the time of publication. So the broadcast comes after a similar video published in July, affiliated with the Islamic Revolutionary Guards, claiming that access routes and weaknesses in Melania Trump's security arrangements had been exposed. It also alleged a plot to harm Ivanka Trump. The Iranian state media has also issued direct threats against President Trump himself. A billboard in July was displayed in Tehran's Islamic Revolution Square showing Trump apparently dead in a coffin alongside the English words, "We will kill Trump." Another event cited in the threats of the death of Ayatollah Khomeini in combined strike by the IDF and the U.S. military. Several Iranian state media outlets linked the personal threats against Trump to the Islamic concept of qisas, which they argued the killing of the leader of the Islamic Republic creates an obligation to strike those deemed responsible. Mohammad Larijani, a commentator on Iranian state television, said that qisas is the Islamic Republic's inalienable right. Referring to those responsible for Khomeini's death, he said, "We will do everything in our power, and there's no international legal barrier that will stop us." Another commentator on state-run network said, "If we do not carry out qisas against Trump, if we do not punish the murderer of our leader, the current leader and the leaders of the Islamic Republic will always have to live in hiding." But Mr. Trump has previously warned that an attempt to assassinate him would result in a severe American response, saying on January 20th that the event of such an attempt, the entire country of Iran is going to get blown up, will be wiped off the face of the earth. Now, all of these are very strong, very bold statements that are coming. What happens when people begin to speak like this? Well, it certainly isn't bringing about peace. These are not the words of peace. They're the words of increasing antagonism and the demonstration of pride. When pride takes over, watch out. And yet we're told in the scripture that pride, well, is just preceding a great fall. A great fall. So whether the pride is coming from the U.S., whether it's coming from Iran, whether it's coming from both and, that's another issue altogether. But pride is the foundation for destruction and a haughty spirit before a fall. Therefore, beware. The Bible even talks about a situation where two kings, one an Israeli king and the other, I can't remember who he was, maybe it was the king of Israel as opposed to the king of Judah. And the king of Judah said, "Well, let's go and meet ourselves face to face." Those were words meaning, "Let's go to battle." And so the king of Israel said, "Hey, don't get so proud. It's one thing to say boldly, 'Let's meet for battle,' it's another thing to walk away from it alive." Well, the king of Judah did not walk away alive. And yet he was a godly king. So pride got in the way and caused his destruction. Pride is a very devastating thing. I don't know if you've noticed that. Pride. It's the root of all sin, actually. It's the very thing that took Satan out, Lucifer, out of the Mount of God in the heavens, because he decided he could be equal with God. And also, it's also the root of all of our sin, because we actually are going on along with Satan's question to Eve, "Hath God said?" And then we answer, "Yes, but." In other words, we allow our own thinking, our own ways, our own opinions, our own viewpoint to replace God's viewpoint in whole or in part. That's pride. That's pride. And pride goes before destruction and a haughty spirit before a fall. And that's why we're in danger here in the United States of America, particularly in the church house, of a great fall or a great falling away, because pride has become huge in this country. We just don't agree with God. We don't agree with God from pulpit to pew. Oh, we agree with what we agree with, but then there are things we don't agree with, and that's where the problem comes. You see, Satan agreed with God. Satan knew what God had said. He agreed that God said, "You shall not eat of the tree of the knowledge of good and evil, but in the day you eat of it, you shall surely die." He knew that. That's why he asked the question of Eve, "Hath God said?" He knew what God said, just like we do in the church today. On the other hand, it doesn't seem to matter what we know that God said, because we have a different viewpoint. We don't like what he said about this, that, or the other. And so we pick and choose what we're going to agree with. That's what Satan did in the heavenlies, and he got Eve to do it on earth. Adam bought into the strategy, and the rest is history, and that's why we needed a savior. I mean, that's distilling the picture pretty simply, but that's why we needed a savior. So this matter of pride is a really big deal. It just is. And we've got to be very careful about pride. One of the things that has troubled me over the years, growing up in the church, in a variety of different denominations, and hearing some of the most prominent pastors and evangelists of our history speaking, and I listen to them, and I hear the things that they say that are true, but then I also hear some things that they're saying that are not true, or how they leave out teaching or preaching about things that are very, very important, but they don't want to teach about them because they know that people won't agree. Therefore, the pastors and leaders themselves are playing the game with Satan. Hath God said, and yet they won't preach it, so they're saying yes, but. They're leading the people to go along with a yes, but answer, which is pride. And pride goes before destruction, and a haughty spirit before a fall. Okay, well, you say, well, what does that have to do with Iran and Persia? Well, fortunately, the word Persia and pride go together. So does biblical prophecy. Because pride actually lies at the heart of much of the fulfillment of biblical prophecy. It just does. God doesn't mess with pride. He doesn't like it. He hates it. And pride is not something that we want to engage in. So we want to test ourselves. One of the things that I found myself doing over the years is increasingly testing myself. Lord, is there something here in your word that I see, that I read, and heretofore I was led to believe that that's not what you said, but what I'm reading here, what I'm seeing, not just in part of the word, but in the whole of your word, is quite contrary. It's leading to a different viewpoint, a different understanding of what you have said and what your intent was. And so I have to think very hard, go before the Lord, humble myself, so to speak, and say, okay, Lord, has my thinking been wrong? And I've had to change my viewpoint on some major issues, not salvation itself, not on whether Jesus is God, not on whether God is God, not on whether we needed a Savior, not on whether all of sin to come short of the glory of God, but a lot of other things that are supremely important in the life of the church and in the life of Christian people. And God's people have been led astray hugely by not teaching and preaching those things. So pride entered in, and I found in my own life that I had to deal with that issue of pride. Am I going to go along with what other people have said, with the opinions of others, even if it seems to be the majority, or if I'm going to go along actually with what God has said? That's my choice, and that's your choice. That's America's choice. And we're in a situation where in America, we have made that choice for a very long period of time, even in the house of God, certainly since the late 1950s, up till today, through the whole church growth movement in the 1970s and 80s, to the secret sensitive movement in the 1990s, to the emerging church movement in the year 2000 and so on, we've made that choice over and over again and deepened our resistance to God, deepened our resistance to Him, deepened our pride. So what can we expect from God? Would He allow Persia to attack us? You say, well, how are they going to do that? We're much stronger. That doesn't mean they can't attack us. They have their ways. What would they risk doing? It might risk annihilation, but would they be willing to do that if they feel trapped? Oh, speaking of feeling trapped, that brings up a whole nother story. A whole different story when the Speaker of Parliament in Iran makes a profound statement. Wow, we're going to have to deal with that profound statement. It's shocking. We'll be back.
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1: One of the most shocking statements of the last months came, I believe it was today. Iran's parliament speaker has issued an unusually stark warning about the country's deepening economic troubles, declaring that even a powerful military cannot protect the Islamic Republic if its people are hungry and the economy continues to deteriorate. He made these, one of the country's most senior political figures made the comments during a meeting with Iranian and Iraqi economists in Baghdad. He said, no matter how strong our military power becomes, if we're hungry, we will not be able to endure, he warned. Now, I want to create an analogy here, because this is very much like what happened to initiate the French Revolution. What happened? Well, leading up to the French Revolution, the monarchy basically was living in luxury, and the people were suffering. And more, the people suffering, and it came to the place where at least Marie Antoinette was accused of saying, let them eat cake. Now, we're told that she didn't actually say that, but tradition says that Marie Antoinette, the queen, says, let them eat cake. In other words, don't pay any attention to them. We're doing our thing. We're in control. Don't mess with them. They're just paupers. They're just the peons. They're just the proletariat, so to speak. They're just, and so on. So they were ignored. And the problem deepened. Hunger deepened. The lack of resources for the people deepened until such time as the foundations, the brewing of a revolution was in place. And that's how the French Revolution began. It was an inside job. Now, the leaders were powerful. The king, the queen, all of the elite, the leaders, the army, and so on, they were powerful. But there comes a point in time, if the people are so downtrodden and feel that there's no hope, they will rise up. And when the people rise up in that kind of situation, it's very dangerous. Very dangerous indeed. In fact, as a result, in order to pretend to meet the needs of the people, the revolution was declared, and it began with what was called the terror. In other words, a reaction to the leaders, the priests and the civil leaders and so on. And so they were brought to trial, if you could call it that, and were summarily convicted and taken to have their heads chopped off. Well, that was the terror. That was the beginning of the outflow of this revolution. But it didn't stop there. That's the problem with revolutions. They never stop there. Or almost never. And so it metastasized. And those that were leading the revolution became more and more emboldened against leadership because of their own pride. and their own now seized power with the support of the masses of the people. And that produced what is called the Great Terror. The Great Terror. So you have the terror, and then you have the Great Terror. The Great Terror, or let me give you an analogy here again. This is very similar to what the Bible portrays in the last days. That is, that there's going to come an open rebellion in the world, and it will be characterized by a one-world government taking over, supposedly, ostensibly, like in the French Revolution, to provide and protect the people all over the world. Because they're screaming, they're crying, we need a savior, we need a redeemer, we need somebody to come in and save us. And so in comes this fella that we refer to as the Antichrist, and initially he's bringing peace. It seems he's bringing peace. He's accomplishing a lot of things. It seems good. People are yielding to it. But he's going after leadership that's resisting him. That's like the terror of the French Revolution. But it doesn't stop there. Then he's got to take complete control. It's not just control over general leadership. It's control over everybody. And that's when ultimate terror is rolled out. And anyone who purports to resist, who will not submit themselves voluntarily to the rule of that counterfeit Christ figure through receiving a mark on his right hand or in his forehead, that will be a testimony engraven on him, a testimony that he has submitted his will and his trust to the Antichrist. That's the reason why the scripture says in Revelation chapter 14 that anyone who receives that, there will be no repentance. You cannot repent from that point. It's a decision that you've made. And it's going to come as the great terror rolls out, because those who do not receive that mark are going to suffer immensely, probably lose their lives. There will be threats to all of the people. You either come under the rule of, i.e., what was the French Revolution at that time, and now becomes the ultimate manifestation of the spirit of the French Revolution in this battle as Antichrist takes over the world to usher in the final beast empire. So what happened in the French Revolution? In the French Revolution, they came against God, anything related to the scriptures. They changed times and seasons and so on. Yes, they did. They changed the calendar. Anything that was related at all, perceived to be related to the Bible, they changed it. And then they established the goddess of reason to replace God. Then ultimately, their ultimate leader, Robespierre, who was so well loved, and even the women wanted to just touch the hem of his garment. He was so well loved. And they called him Messiah. And the next day they cut off his head too. Unfortunately, that's the nature of revolutions. It just is. The revolution, the Bolshevik Revolution in 1917, didn't fare well for a lot of people. It still doesn't today. We're in a time of revolution. And the Persians are likely to rise up in revolution when they become hungry. So, Iran's parliament speaker. Now, in America, the parliament speaker, speaker of the House, is the number three power broker in the country, the third in line for the presidency. So this guy, Iran's speaker, this is a big, big deal. One of the country's most senior political figures. represented a striking acknowledgement from inside Iran's leadership that the country's economic crisis could threaten its ability to maintain national security and political stability. His name is Khalibaf. He said military power cannot be separated from economic strength, describing security in the economy as two wings that depend upon one another. Iran's inflation has been reported at around 90%, friends. Ours is around 4.5%. Theirs is 90%. What do you think that says to the people? Their money is worthless. At the time of the American Revolution, the money became so worthless that they began to make clothes out of it because they said it wasn't worth a continental. That's part of American history. So economic factors are critically important. So their GOP has also contracted sharply, their gross national product. More than 1 million jobs have been lost. Oil exports are now close to zero because of the U.S. naval blockade. So Khalibaf's remarks suggest that Iranian leaders are increasingly concerned that military capabilities offer little protection against growing economic hardship at home. In other words, they're afraid that the people will rule. Up till now, they killed off 30,000 of their own people to protect their rule. But how far can they go when the people are hungry? That's what he's really saying. Now, interestingly, this fella, Khalibaf, is a former commander in Iran's Islamic Revolutionary Guard, long considered a major figure in Iran's conservative political establishment. So his willingness to publicly link hunger and economic weakness to Iran's national security problems could be of great significance. In fact, it is. I don't know how anything could be more significant than that. Then, from the Russian Times came this report today. Iran denies receiving an invitation to join the Mecca Defense Pact. We talked about the Mecca Defense Pact a few days ago. What is it? Well, it's a regional security agreement between Saudi Arabia, Turkey, and Pakistan. It's an alliance against Israel. Iran has denied reports that it has been invited to join the Mecca Defense Pact, comprising Saudi Arabia, Turkey, and Pakistan. Now, why would Iran be denied or not be considered for that Mecca Defense Pact? It's very simple to understand. Because Turkey is part of it. And Turkey despises Iran, as does Saudi Arabia. Their interests are completely different. That's the reason. So that means Iran is being isolated out even by Pakistani, by Islamic countries. We'll be right back. Stay tuned.
4: 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Many people are developing a heart longing for greater fulfillment in our practices as Christians. A recent study showed 53,000 people a week are leaving the back door of America's churches in frustration. What is going on? Why has there not been even a 1% gain among followers of Christ in the last 25 years? Could it be that God is seeking to restore first century Christianity for the 21st century? Jesus said, I'll build my church. Is Christ by His Spirit stirring to prepare the church for the 21st century? The early church prayed together and broke bread from house to house. 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
4: It's about people, not programs. 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
1: So, where do things stand with regard to the future of Persia, aka that is also known as Iran? Where does Persia fit in prophecy and therefore Iran fit in biblical prophecy? Iran didn't even become Iran until 1935. So that's a very modern expression there. But actually, it's the historic expression of Persia. So where does that leave us with regard to the future of Persia, also known as Iran? That's what we want to focus on here in this part of the program as we wrap up today's conversation on these issues. You see, it's very easy for us to think very short-sightedly. We tend to do that. We tend to put our hands up in front of our eyes, and all we focus on is what's right up close to us in front of our eyes. Now, within our homes, that generally tends to be a mother's outlook. Why? Because her realm is in the home. So she's looking at things up close, personal, on behalf of her family, her little brood there. And it's not to put down women. This is just what God's calling them to do. He's gifted them to look over the brood and mother them. Now, God knows that that's not the bigger picture. He knows and knew from the get-go that that would not be adequate to govern a home. And so he made husbands. In fact, the husband preceded the wife. It was out of the husband that came the wife. And the husband's role was to rule over the household. Now, when I use the word rule, I want to be very careful. It's not a dictatorial kind of rule. It is a governance kind of rule. In other words, the father is to be the head of the home. Why? Because he is supposed to have a broader viewpoint of the bigger realm out there in which the home functions. And because of that, he has a bigger view, supposedly, ostensibly, he should have a bigger, greater view of how that home fits in the community, how it fits in the country, in the state, in the nation, and in the world. And so he guides and governs his home accordingly. And he gives direction to his wife as his vice president, so to speak. When we celebrated our 60th wedding anniversary a couple of weeks ago, I had bought two mugs. I found them really cute. One was entitled Captain, and the other was entitled Chief Mate. Well, obviously I gave the cup or mug called a Chief Mate to my wife. She thought it was terrific. She loved it. She's the Chief Mate. She's my mate, and she's the Chief Mate. I'm the one that has responsibility broadly over the house, over the family, over her to protect and provide as God's hand extended to my wife, just like the Bible says, husbands love your wives as Christ loved the church and gave himself for her. That's God's picture. And so we have a responsibility to just see things more broadly. The problem that we have, especially as Americans, I think, is that we have a very myopic view of life and history. We just don't see things from God's viewpoint, not even close. We're very short-sighted. It's like we have, we're short-sighted. We need a kind of glasses that enable us to see more like God sees things. And that's what men are supposed to do for their families. And a man that thinks only of himself and is only interested in the sports that he wants to be involved in and is only interested in his job alone and doesn't see the bigger picture in which he's serving is actually failing his responsibility to the household. Now, I use this as an interlude just to get across a principle that is so important for us in practicality in our homes. Now, the same is true now when we look at history, when we look at prophecy, when we look at countries, when we look at the back and forth and all of this tumult and the chaos that seems to be going on in the world, whether it's Russia and Ukraine, whether it's Iran and the U.S. or Iran and Israel or Turkey and Israel, whatever it happens to be. These are, yes, they're things that are occurring, they're important things, but they're not the only thing. And what we see happening on the ground from day to day isn't the biggest thing. The bigger thing is how God sees it. How does God portray these things? Oftentimes he tells us in his word. So that's what I want to focus on here in the balance of a few minutes remaining with us. And before we get to that, I urge you to get a copy of my book, King of the Mountain, The Eternal Epic and End Time Battle, because it helps you to understand the bigger picture. That's what the book is all about, to understand the bigger picture, the eternal epic and end time battle. It's not just little skirmishes here and there. It's not just what's happening here with Persia in this state and what happened with Russia or what's happening with Ukraine or any of these other skirmishes. It's not just about that. Those things are just, what should we say, we could call them skirmishes out there. They're serious, but they're like skirmishes out there. But where do they go? Where do they fit in the bigger picture of prophecy? What God

Iranian parliament speaker is saying we can't survive. We're hungry. The people are hungry. We know that Scott Bessent has announced this dramatic, and our president has announced this dramatic cut off of all economic connection between Iran, the U.S., and anybody that receives and has business with the United States. All other countries are cut off now. So if you do business with Iran, you will be cut off by the United States and not be able to participate in our greater economy, in the rest of the economy of the world. It's an unbelievable endgame effort, an unprecedented economic offensive is what it is. Now, let's look then at the question, what happens to Persia or Iran? Will it be destroyed? Answer, no. Very simple to answer, no. What will happen to it? I don't know. But it will not be totally destroyed. How do I know it won't be totally destroyed? Because God said so. You say, really? Yes. In Ezekiel chapter 38, God said so. How do we know that? Because he says that in the end of the age, that the hordes of the north will be raised up to attack Israel in a secret attack to take a spoil. And joining with them, that is probably Russia, are a number of countries that are mentioned and people groups, among which is Persia. And the battle of Gog and Magog has not happened yet. Now, will the battle of Gog and Magog happen as a result of this economic thing here? Maybe. Maybe. But we know that Iran is going to be around, Persia is going to be around to be part of that secret confederation together with Russia, Tagarma, Gomer, Libya, and many other nations with them to take a spoil from Israel. And it's going to happen, the Bible says, at a time when Israel is at relative peace. A land without walls. In other words, living in their villages, their towns, and so on. And all of this has not happened yet. But it's going to happen. Exactly when is it going to happen? I cannot tell you. Nobody can tell you because the Bible doesn't say so. But it does say that it's in the latter days. Now, when are the latter days? Well, the latter days are the last part of the last days. The last days began 1970 years ago at the Feast of Pentecost. When the outpouring of the Holy Spirit, the death and resurrection of Christ with the outpouring of the Holy Spirit on the church. The Apostle Peter said to the people who were trying to figure out what in the world is going on here. He said, this is that which was spoken by the prophet Joel, that in the last days I will pour out my spirit upon all flesh. That's when the last days began. So the last days essentially began with the death and resurrection of Christ and the outpouring of the Holy Spirit. Look at all the time that's passed since then. We've been in the last days all this period. So what has been the primary characteristic of the last days? The grace of God, the mercy of God has been extended in the name of Christ to those who would receive him. People say, well, why has God waited? Why hasn't he brought judgment yet? Because he's, as the Apostle Peter said, he is not impatient, but he's given the opportunity for all men to come to repentance. He desires that none should perish, but that all should come to repentance. Are all going to come to repentance? Absolutely not. Jesus already said so. He said, straight is the gate, narrow is the way, and precious few there be that find it.
You see, if we really understand what the Bible says, then we should be able to quote those things. We should be able to understand and not be jerked around.

0: around by all kinds of ideas that are thrown out in our churches and among people that claim to be knowledgeable about the Bible. They're not knowledgeable about the Bible. They're only knowledgeable about what they think they're knowledgeable about. The little narrow views that they have. But they do not see the totality of the scriptures tied together. Jesus did. He lived it out to the fullness. Now, we know that there's another period of time. We have the latter days. The latter days are the latter part of the last days. We don't know how long the latter days are. The Bible does not tell us. They could be 50 years. They could be 350 years. For instance, when George Frederick Handel in the early to mid-1700s penned that famous oratorio, Messiah, in which he linked together by the Holy Spirit the words of prophecy in music, and it's sung every single year, all over the world, to convey the word of God in music to prepare the way of the Lord. Maybe that's when the latter days began. But we're approaching the end of those days. Gog and Magog is going to take place. Persia will still be around that is Iraq, to fulfill scripture. Will Persia have nuclear weapons? Probably not. But that doesn't mean they won't be around and will link with those who do, like Russia. Now, that helps us to understand a little bit better what's going on here. We don't know all the answers. Nobody does. But we need to trust the Lord to fulfill his purposes. In the meantime, we live as we should. Get a copy of the book, King of the Mountain, friends. 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
3: American Family News, I'm Robert Thornton. President Donald Trump took aim at the nation's public schools today during a White House Rose Garden event. The president promised an overhaul and a return to parental control.
4: Unfortunately, in the 4 years I took office and since I took office, our educational system itself was really, before I got here, it was weaponized like everything else in our government.
3: Trump also defended executive actions, restricting certain curricula and sports policies, and argue that federal oversight needed a drastic shift. Senator Darlene Graham and Representative Ralph Norman were wrapping up their compressed campaigns to win South Carolina's Republican nomination in a special U.S. Senate primary to replace the late Senator Lindsey Graham on November ballots. Tomorrow's Senate runoff test, a famous political last name, and the endorsement of President Trump, who is backing Graham and campaigned in the state for her days ahead of the vote. Treasury Secretary Scott Bessent said today that new U.S. secondary sanctions on Iran aim to block all potential sources of revenue for the country and told nations to cut economic ties to Tehran or face U.S. retaliation. Bessent did not name what countries could face potential secondary actions from the U.S., but China, Turkey, and the United Arab Emirates are among Iran's largest trading partners. A border enforcement advocacy group contends that illegal aliens should not have the right to be released into the U.S. while their removal orders are pending. AFN's Chad Groening has more.
5: The full U.S. Court of Appeals for the Fifth Circuit sitting on bank will consider in three cases whether illegal aliens subject by statute to mandatory detention pending their removal from the United States nevertheless have a right under the Due Process Clause of the Fifth Amendment to a bond hearing and possible release into this country pending that removal. Ira Melman is media director for the Federation for American Immigration Reform, or FAIR, which has filed a brief in the case.
6: What the judges ultimately do is hard to predict. The Fifth Circuit, generally, it's not the Ninth Circuit, but you never know what any court might do in any particular scenario. But in our view, the law is very clear that if you were in the country illegally, you must be detained or removed. And in the long run, that is the most effective way to deal with this issue, to make it clear to people that coming to the United States illegally is not going to be rewarded by being turned loose in the country and being allowed to remain here.
5: Melman says the illegals have another option.
6: If you are in the country illegally and taken into custody, you can be released from custody anytime you want, as long as you agree to leave the country and go home. So it is not like a criminal case where you're going to be locked up and have no other options. In this scenario, you do have another option, which is simply to go back to the country you came from.
5: Melman hopes the court sees that it is not the United States that deprives these aliens of their liberty and upholds the statute. I'm Chad Groening.
3: Indiana's governor is calling for an investigation as thousands remain without power in northwest Indiana 2 weeks after a storm. Fox's Jeff Manasso reports.
7: Indiana Governor Mike Braun is calling for an investigation into Northern Indiana Public Service Company 13 days after a severe storm with powerful winds damaged several communities, including the city of Gary, where many are still in the dark. Braun directing the state to file a complaint and to investigate NIPSCO. The governor, in a statement, also emphasizing that the crews on the ground, including some from outstate, have done an extraordinary job, though saying that NIPSCO management has failed to deliver adequate solutions and failed Hoosiers. Jeff Manasso, Fox News.
3: NIPSCO said it hopes to get all the power restored by tomorrow. An arbitrator has ordered the Washington Post to reinstate a black opinion writer fired over social media posts about violent white men following last year's killing of Charlie Kirk. The ruling said the newspaper did not have sufficient cause to terminate Karen Attia, who at the time was the last black full-time member of the Post's opinion desk. The arbitrator also ordered the Post to award Attia full back pay and lost benefits. On Wall Street today, the Dow was up 140, but the S&P shed 21. The Nasdaq lost 200. West Texas Intermediate crude was down and was about $85 a barrel. That's all our time for now. See more news at AFM.net.
8: With author and speaker June Hunt. June, tonight we're going to talk a little bit about abuse. And there's sometimes people that misunderstand that. And they may look at someone and they say, well, you've never had abuse, have you? And you just don't know by looking at somebody what they've faced in their past. So can you talk to us about that?
9: Well, candidly, I used to look at people and think that. In fact, I had had to admit that I have been a victim of abuse, but I've also been held hostage emotionally by a victim mentality. It took a long time for me to accept that I was still living like a victim, even though the victimization had stopped. But once I did, I was able to find true freedom, and it's a freedom that lasts forever. I remember the day I grew up, as a grown adult, I was still living in, obviously in some way that looked like I was helpless, meaning a friend called me and said, June, I've been reading a new book and I want you to listen to the characteristics in this book and think about yourself as I read these characteristics. And she went down the list one at a time. I could see that an almost perfect portrait of me, I'm talking about my relationships, my work style, even my innermost feelings. And then my friend told me her purpose in sharing the list. She said, I didn't want to tell you this at the beginning, but the list had to do with adult children of alcoholics. And even though I'm not from an alcoholic home, and she said, you're not from an alcoholic home, But I was amazed, she said, at how many characteristics actually described you. Now, my father was not an alcoholic. I did grow up feeling powerless around him. He ran our family like a dictator. He was an atheist. He was abusive. My family rallied together to survive. And while he was harsh and at times brutal toward my mom, and only once toward me was I beaten when I confronted him about his women, my father crushed my sense of worth. Even his minor offenses seemed to somehow sear my heart. I recall a time when my sister Helen and I were playing chess, and we were sitting on the living room floor, and my father entered the room, and he roared, quit playing chess. Chess is not as scientific as checkers. And he was just towering over us, and I thought, why is he doing this? And we had to put away what we were doing. But the point, I just remember I felt powerless to speak. And for years, I never told anyone what went on in my home. Anything about his treatment, anything about what he did that was painful. And yet I found ways to cope with the abuse, like avoiding my father. If he came through the door, I always hid in the closet or behind the door. I became a peace-at-any-price person, even lying to keep my father from getting upset. I lied a lot, and I worked hard at things I knew would please him, hoping one day I would hear some positive, but I never heard that. I grew up fearful, and that fear permeated my adult life, even my friendships. Although I had precious friends who were nothing like my father, I still felt as though I thought like a victim. I lied about things without reason. I kept my loved ones at arm's length. My victim mentality plagued me even when it came to my relationship with God. I just couldn't understand that he could care. But then later, I came into a life-changing relationship with Christ, which made all the difference in the world. And, you know, the Bible says that God heals the brokenhearted. I always think of it this way. He heals the broken heart when you give him all the pieces. He washes the wounds. He mends our minds. We don't have to stay abused.
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0: 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Well, June, we have a new caller tonight for Hope in the Night. Let's welcome Grace to the program.
1: Well, hello, Grace. Welcome to Hope.
2: Hi, thank you for having me.
1: Well, it's a joy to have you with us. How can we help you, Grace?
2: Yes, I work with clients, and trauma seems to be something that is affecting, I guess it's affected myself, and it's affected my 90-year-old client, and I just want to see about helping her to, get through her life a little bit better, and how to help her overcome it. So,
1: and you said, did you say she's 90 years old?
2: She's 90, yes, ma'am.
1: Wow. Okay, so she's lived quite a life of obvious things that are hard. Now, are you calling about, describe the things that she has experienced or told you about?
2: She is, one of the things is her father was murdered by her brother's best friend that came over to have lunch, and her dad went into the kitchen to make a meal, and it's a story that overplays a lot in her life, and it grieves my heart to hear the story. And she tells the story about how he murdered her dad, and her dad was the one who cared for her mom, who was a caretaker of her. And because he was killed, then it had this domino effect. And it grieves me because she's an amazing woman who overcame so many things. And it seems like it's keeping her trapped and keeping her from memory issues. And it's just, she's Catholic, and I just want to help her to work through it.
1: Yes. Does she care what God says in His Word?
2: I think she does.
1: Okay. Because sometimes there can be a statement, especially if it comes from God, that can literally, if repeated over and over, it can set a person free. For example, one of my favorite passages in the Bible is Proverbs 23:18. There is surely a future hope for you, and your hope will not be cut off. There is surely a future hope for you, and your hope will not be cut off. Again, Proverbs 23:18. So, to realize that the Bible is actually the Word of God, it is authored by God. He authored what He wanted said through different scribes, if you will, people who would write down what He would say. But the Bible is very clear that all Scripture is, and the term is God-breathed. Right. All Scripture is God-breathed. So I think, as I would think about it, sometimes I've given people words that are not my words, but it's what God has said.
2: Right.
1: And for example, even Psalm 31:7 says, you, it's talking about God, you have seen my troubles, and you care about the anguish of my soul. See, a lot of people think God doesn't care, and that's not true. He created us. We are his creations, every one of us.
2: Right.
1: And he has a plan for every one of us. In fact, I love the scripture, Jeremiah 29:11, which says,
2: and this is God for you.
1: You got it. And it's God's word. I mean, this is him speaking. He says, I know the plans I have for you.
2: Mm-hmm.
1: Plans to prosper you, not to harm you. Plans to give you hope and a future. My thought would be, now, Grace, you can do this however you wish, to, like, select, it could be 10, 12, I mean, it could be 20, verses that are significant. Now, you could give them 1 week apart and just say, I'm going to give you something that I think you'll find really inspiring. It'll be very interesting because a lot of people, they don't know God's truth. They may know certain truths, but
2: right.
1: When it's God's truth, we want to pay attention. And you could ask her if she would like to start out just learning some things that many, many people don't know. And if you want to, you can start out with the Jeremiah 29:11, because this is where God says, I know the plans I have for you. Plans to prosper you, not to harm you. Plans to give you hope and a future. Well, obviously, you know that scripture. And the reason it's so important, I'll just go on and say this. When I deal with someone who is suicidal, I just got a message from a man who said his close friend has committed suicide, and he wanted to know what could be a comfort to the wife. Well, how we wish we could have him earlier. I mean, that
2: right.
1: We have no choice about that. But just to think that God has a plan, and he literally is all-powerful, so he can literally fulfill his plan, and at times it can be life-changing. Like, I remember, I'm going to be very candid with you, Grace, I did not know one scripture until, in fact, I wasn't exposed to the Bible until I was 15, and my atheist father all of a sudden said, you're not going to go to this church. But he was really talking to my mom. You're going to go to that church. And it's just because he heard something very negative about the church that we were going to. And he had not been in church for 40 years except for weddings and funerals. So he didn't know anything about churches. But somebody had given him a piece of paper that ranked all of these churches for kind of being, I'm going to use Marxist or very, or today some people would call it woke, but basically they were called pinkos or red communists, that type of thing. And so my dad, who was 28 years older than my mom, and he was, you know, there was no heart for God at all. And I just remember all of a sudden now God used my dad to end up moving us into a biblical, but he didn't know the Bible at all, but somehow God used him to get us to a different church. And I knew, I didn't even have a Bible. They said, well, bring your Bible for Sunday school. And I thought, I don't have a Bible. And then I thought, wait a minute, there's one on a shelf. And so very candidly, here I am, first Sunday and with students. And all of a sudden, the teacher says, everyone turn to Isaiah 6, verse 1. And of course, I don't know Isaiah. What is Isaiah? So I knew no scripture, and I just sat there, and all the students were going, they were turning in their Bibles, and they got there, and I thought, how do they do that? I mean, there are no tabs in their Bible. I don't see any tabs. And so finally, there was a student who reached over, and she very slowly just turned to the scripture that the teacher was mentioning. And
2: right.
1: What was so impressive to me was it was all of these students who somehow they knew how to turn in their Bibles and no tabs, but no, you know, I'm sitting there, I can't turn anywhere. But the kindness
2: right.
1: of these students, I was in high school, and I thought, as I heard the Bible taught, I thought, why don't I know this? I have been in church every Sunday. I've been in Sunday school, but the Bible was not taught at all. And I thought,
2: right.
1: why don't I know anything? And I didn't. So everything was brand new for me. And I remember somehow, I don't know why I know this scripture. I mean, somebody must have said it. But it was,
2: right.
1: trust in the Lord with all your heart. Lean not on your own understanding. Well, I had no understanding anyway. In all your ways, submit to him, and he will make your path straight.
2: Right.
1: And, you know, I for the first time, I hung on to that scripture because it said, lean not on your own understanding. And I thought, you mean I don't have to understand why I have this bizarre home? I don't have to understand, because I also thought, how, if God's a loving God, why would he allow me to have a cruel father? And I didn't have an answer. But then I thought, okay, I don't need to lean on my understanding because I don't understand. But if he really is God, then he does understand. There's going to be some way I'll understand why I grew up with this. Well, later, it's that I had huge compassion for those who had pain that they couldn't talk about. They couldn't get it out. That was me. I couldn't get it out.
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0: welcome back to Hope in the Night. 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By leaving that voicemail or sending that text, you will start the scheduling process. Somebody on our staff will get back to you. We'll find a time where you can join us. The program happens 11 p.m. to midnight, Monday through Friday. So that's when you'll need to be available to talk over your problem with June. Let's continue the conversation with June and Grace.
1: Well, my friend, it sounds very touching that here you have a client. You called this woman a client in her 90s, and you care. The fact that you care is very special. There are a lot of people. They have clients, but they've just got a job to do. And it's not like, well, you wouldn't be calling me to give some insight if you didn't care. Do you yourself understand abuse?
2: Yes. Yes. I was raised in a home by a father who was very abusive, who striped my legs, who I could never do anything right. So therefore, I have compassion and understanding, and it just grieves me to know that it's trauma in her life and she can't get past it. And I just want to help her and yes. help her through God's way. Even if she's Catholic, you know, we're not all on the same walk, but she matters. She lived a life where she worked till she was 83 years old. She's an amazing woman. She still walks. She doesn't have a walker. She doesn't have a cane. And her life matters. And how do you convey that to someone that she's loved by God and that she, you know, that she's special? And you're not a wallflower. You're not someone who's just, who doesn't matter. You are so important. You're loved by God. You're loved by your children. Obviously, she was a great mother. She taught a lot of students. She was a professor. She raised up the new generation of doctors. So she overcame so much in her life. And I just want to convey God's love to her and how important that she is.
1: Mm. What gives you signs that she doesn't have that sense of being loved by God, or that there's something missing?
2: She just sets back, and she doesn't have that, how do I describe it? She doesn't have that, you know, that drive, or I'm like, okay, we got to get up now. You know, she wants to just sit there and not get up and move, or, you know, I'm like, well, we have to move. We have to get our heart pumping, you know. We have to, you know, I'm trying to encourage, trying to pour in love to her that, you know, we got to keep going. And she's just fine with just sitting there. And she's just fine with, no, I don't need to see the neighbors. They don't need to see my decrepitness. And I'm like, but you are so much more than that. You are amazing. You are so wonderful. Like, your children love you so much. You know, just trying to find that open door. And some days, you know, she's just fixated on, well, my father was murdered, and that story plays over, and how, you know, he was taken so young, and then she, just everything in her life, and just feeling like her mother, you know, then her mother went into a nursing home, and had she moved her to Texas instead of Chicago, you know, would she have lived longer? And I said, you can't beat yourself up for that. You made the best decision that you could at that time. Like,
1: Right.
2: You honored your mother. Like, you didn't do anything wrong. So, you know, be proud. And, you know, your brother was there in Chicago, and he was there to take care of her. So you're not at fault for that. You know, you gotta let yourself go, and that you're not to blame. You know, just trying to help her to see that, okay, well, we got to keep going. Come on. And she can move faster. You know, I'm 49, and she can keep up with me. And it's amazing to me. Like, she's just an amazing person, and I respect her privateness, and just want to speak love into her and God into her, and, you know, the Holy Spirit, and that he would free her from that trapped state, you know?
1: I wonder, sometimes I will ask this question. Do you think you have more compassion and empathy than many, many people? What do you think she would say?
2: I don't know what she would say to that.
1: Okay. My suggestion is ask her that question, because what I have found is when there is someone who has had serious trial, I'm talking about abuse or various harsh things that have happened, I will typically, in fact, I'll just mention this. During COVID, I never will forget the most poignant call I received was from a woman who said, I took my husband to the hospital because he was sick, and he had, I think he had pneumonia. And she said, they did not let me see him. I couldn't get to him at all. He had a heart attack. Now she's sobbing. By the way, she started out just sobbing, and she just continued to sob until the story of her husband had pneumonia, and then he had a heart attack, and she could not get to even see him, and then all of a sudden he died, and she said, then they handed me a bag. And they said, here he is. They cremated him without her acknowledgement or even, I mean, she had no idea. And she was, again, sobbing so loud. She said, that was my husband. And she mentioned his name. That was him. He wasn't just a bag of dust and or whatever, you know, and I just listening to her, my heart just broke for her. And then we took a break, and then I thought, God, you've got to give me, what do I say? What do I say? And I'm just praying. And finally, when we came back, I said, tell me something. Do you feel you have more empathy and compassion than most people do when there has been a great loss? And she said, oh, I know I do. I know I do. I said, well, how would you express that to somebody else? And then she mentioned, well, I'm in the church. And she said, my husband brought me to the Lord. I was 28, and now I'm 38. And, you know, she still has tears, but she said, but he brought me to the Lord. And then I find out she actually is on the praise team, and she sings. And I would never have thought that just by virtue of her feeling just you know, hopeless. The whole right. thing. So she was feeling. In fact, she said, "I don't even know if there's a God because my husband believed in God, and yet he's deceased." And so I said, "Well, what do you think would happen if you actually reached out to someone else who, whether they died of COVID or pneumonia or whatever it is, do you think you would be able to identify with them and that could be actually a blessing?" And she said, well, I would love to do that. And then I ended up giving her a CD of music that I had done, and there were songs on trials, going through trials, and it turned the whole corner by asking her, "Is it possible that you have more compassion and that God could use you in the lives of others? What do you think about possibly asking her that question?"
2: Well, I think that could help her a lot.
1: And that could mean she might have the ability to write out her story of what it was like. What was it like when your father was murdered? What were your thoughts? And then asking her, because I think she will say, "Yes, I think I have more compassion." So it would be for her to write her story. Very candidly, I did not write my story. I mean, I didn't even tell anybody until I was in my 40s about right. my life, because I couldn't get it out, or at least right. I didn't think I could get it out. But the thing is, it's like, don't waste your sorrow. Present your sorrow so that there could it could be, what did you learn from this? You know, it would be you asking some leading questions. Right. Leading questions meaning helping her think in a different way. I can, later I learned, I need, in fact, for the first time I ever told my story, I was asked to speak at it was called the NRB, National Religious Broadcasters Convention. I didn't plan on sharing my story at all. And then all of a sudden it was like, June, the real story. And I thought, and I could not stop the tears because I had never told my story. My father had three families. I grew up with a fictitious last name, and it was awful. And but I didn't know how to tell the story, and so I started writing, and I had to give this testimony, and everybody then.
3: 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Let me ask you an honest question. What's that thing you've been putting off? Maybe it's a project at home or at work, or it's a difficult conversation with a friend, or maybe it's a dream or a goal that you've wanted to pursue. We often joke about procrastination, but sometimes putting things off actually points to a deeper issue. 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

0: 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We just want to give you the real biblical truth on whatever you're facing. We've got so many topics and we've got years of experience of different issues. There's really nothing that we can't help you with. And there's nothing that God's word can't help you with. So please let us help you and don't go it alone. Let's finish up the call with June and Grace.
1: Hey, Grace, I really like you. I like you, because you care. You care. This isn't just a job for you that you have. Yes, you have clients, but you wouldn't be calling if you didn't care about this woman who is, you know, not double your age, but near enough. But you don't want her to. You want her to experience the maximum of what God has for her. And when you mentioned, you know, her father was murdered, okay, that's trauma. That's a horrible trauma.
2: Exactly. Well,
1: then, now, there's a scripture that I think is, you know, if you choose, do you like the idea of giving her one scripture a week and then add to it each week?
2: Oh, yes, I do.
1: Okay, and it could be, now, there are many people who've never heard of memorizing scripture. I'd never heard of memorizing. Now, it's not because I was Catholic, but I just had no Bible exposure in the church where I was. But many have not even heard the concept of this, and it's the repetition of going over it and over and over the scripture. I remember when I first started memorizing scripture, because here I see all these students, and I mean, they could just quote all these scriptures, and they were in a biblically based church. Well, I thought, how do they do that? And then I began to see, okay, they write them down. They had like 3x5 cards. And then they could go over it multiple times during the day. Or they could write. This is what I learned. I remember thinking, okay, I really like that scripture, whatever they said.
2: All
1: and
2: right.
1: Then I remember I started walking, and if you walk, you can literally get a rhythm going, and it. I remember, let no unwholesome word proceed out of your mouth, but mm-hmm. only such a word as is good for, and anyway, for to build others up according to the need of the moment, that mm-hmm. that may grace to those who hear. That was my first walking scripture. And the bottom line is this. Here is a scripture I thought about when you were talking about her. It's 2 Corinthians 1, 3, and 4. It talks about the Father of compassion and the God of all comfort, who comforts us in all of our troubles, so that, and here's the so what? So that we can comfort those in any trouble with the comfort we ourselves receive from God. So, yes, we are comforted by God. And then, why? So that we can comfort others in all of our troubles. And so that could be eventually one of the scriptures, 2 Corinthians 1, 3, and 4. Were you writing any of those scriptures down that I mentioned earlier?
2: Of course.
1: Well, I knew you were, but I just thought I would. I'd better not assume, because see, there are so many wonderful passages. In fact, I'll just say this. I'm going to send you something as a gift from our ministry. And we have what are called, initially I call them biblical counseling keys. And now we kind of call them, most of them, keys for living. And right. The bottom line is keys unlock doors. And so we all need keys in life. But the bottom line is, at the end of our keys, we have a list of, we used to call them 10 scripture memory cards, but a lot of people like to use them for memory, and then as a result, it gives them the main scriptures to use if you're going to be helping somebody or you yourself want help in these areas. So, like, for example, to me, one of the most important was, the Lord is close to the brokenhearted and mm-hmm. saves those who are crushed in spirit.
2: Mm-hmm.
1: Yeah, Psalm 34:18. I needed that because I felt brokenhearted. And when I first saw that scripture, oh, my goodness, that was like, what? The Lord is close to the brokenhearted. Well, that means God was close to me, even though I had a hard time feeling it. But I finally learned, I'm just going to take this on the promise of what God has said in His Word. And then, there will be 10 that will be there, but there will be scripture. I put scripture all the way through what we call our keys for living, their definitions, characteristics, causes, and solutions on over 100 topics.
2: Wow.
1: And, you know, it's like the last one is, if the sun sets you free, you will be free indeed.
2: Free indeed.
1: Mm-hmm. You know, this is John 8:36, and that's what she needs. She needs to be set free. But, you know, I think the issue can be at times for her to see what God does with that pain. And
2: right.
1: What I was saying earlier, and you know this, is He has given her compassion, like I'm sure. If someone were to say, and it could be a father, it could be a child, it could be, anyone in their lives that was taken from them. It could be murdered, or it could be something else. She would have more compassion, because a lot of people, that's not what they've experienced. But it's to show how precious that God then uses that pain of the past. What do you think about that?

0: because there's so much divorce, and so many people, they don't have a choice. It's the choice that somebody else makes, and or it could be a number of reasons, but the bottom line is, and it could be that there would be certain things that you went through where it could be helpful to see how you're then making a choice to take the scripture and use it for you. I'm thinking that might be a part of the plan that God might have. No matter what, this would give her an opportunity to be exposed to the Word of God. And by the way, I'll just say this. In all of our basically 110 scripture, 110 topics, we have the plan of salvation.
1: Right.
0: Because I know I never even heard of the plan of salvation. And it took me a while. I didn't know. I was asked, June, are you a Christian? And I said, yes. And it's because I wasn't Jewish. I thought people are either Christians or Jews. Now, that was way back then, but
1: right.
0: I had no idea what it even meant to be a Christian. And so later, about 6 months later, I talked to the Bible teacher that I was under, and I said, how do I know if I'm a Christian? I think I am. And she said, well, June, I can't know your heart like God knows your heart, but if you're not a Christian, would you be willing to do whatever God would want you to do to become a Christian? And I'm thinking, well, what would God want me to do? And then bottom line is I just was thinking, my mind was just, I didn't answer. I was not knowing what to say or how to think. And then finally, I thought, I don't know if it would really work. And then I thought, well, all these students, they are saying that they have become Christians, and whatever they have, I want what they have. And if I don't do this, maybe then I wouldn't get what they have, but that's what I want. Whatever they have, I want it. And so eventually, and I didn't know if it worked, but I said, okay, it'll either work or it won't work. If it works, wonderful. So I wasn't even confident, but I prayed that prayer of salvation.
1: Right.
0: I didn't see any burning bushes. I wondered, will I see a burning bush? There was no burning bush. but I thought I did what they said I needed to do. It was all based on scripture.
1: Mm-hmm.
0: And then there was a type of security that I had. It's like there was a change, but I didn't know the change would come about. My point is, I needed to have a life-changing relationship with God through Christ.
1: Right.
0: And so it may be, sweetheart, that you are in a position to be used by Him.
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0: Is from. Hi, I'm Chuck Bentley with My Money Life from Crown. The people we listen to have a profound impact on the way we handle money. In 2 Chronicles 24, King Joash faithfully followed God for many years under the guidance of Jehoiada the priest. Under his tutelage, he made wise decisions and led the nation well. Then his priest died, and Joash began listening to the people around him. Their influence led to destructive choices. The nation abandoned the Lord and suffered terrible consequences. It's a powerful reminder that peers either strengthen our stewardship or they undermine it. If we surround ourselves with people who encourage debt, materialism, status, and reckless spending, it's easy to adopt those habits ourselves. Peer pressure doesn't disappear after high school. It simply becomes more sophisticated. It impacts our choice for clothes, cars, vacations, and lifestyle. Proverbs 13:20 says, "Walk with the wise and become wise, for a companion of fools suffers harm." That's true financially as well as spiritually. 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Are the voices around you encouraging contentment, wisdom, and stewardship? Or are they pulling you towards comparison, debt, and dissatisfaction? Because the wrong peers can lead to financial destruction. But godly influencers can help you build a life of wisdom, freedom, and faithfulness. 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Now, I invite you to come join us in Knoxville, Tennessee, September the 10th through the 12th for Crown's 50th anniversary. 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
2: I'm Steve O'Dell with Mission Network News. A dark anniversary passes in Afghanistan. Stay tuned for details. Later, a simple resource makes Bible translation accessible for churches around the world. August marks 5 years since the Taliban took control of Afghanistan. Its military rule has entrenched itself, but families are so poor they marry their teenage daughters to avoid starvation. The regime also bans women from higher education. IMM's Denise Godwin says this hurts the whole country.
3: Afghanistan is apparently, based on these new reports, one of the lowest literacy rates in the world, maybe the bottom. And part of that's because they don't allow women to teach men, so therefore men aren't getting educated.
2: IMM creates children's programming on topics such as the biblical story of Esther. Some ministry partners offer educational programming with certificates.
3: They are giving the people in Afghanistan, the children, the women, anyone who watches them, an opportunity to learn about truth outside of what the Taliban tells them.
2: IMM works with people who know the language and culture to reach people on secure apps.
3: They can start chatting and getting to know somebody who's a believer and hear answers to their questions about Jesus and who this God is and how to get saved and have hope, even though they're in a very difficult situation.
2: Pray for creative solutions to sharing the gospel in Afghanistan. In other news, back in July, 50,000 to 60,000 Moroccans surged the border into Ceuta, a Spanish enclave. Bruce Allen of FMI says the same disillusionment that drove these migrants across the border is driving some to Christ.
4: I've been in Morocco a few times so far in 2026, and each time there are baptisms that are happening of Moroccans by Moroccans, which is great to see.
2: Moroccans born within the country do not have a right to choose a religion outside of Islam. Traditional Christian churches are outlawed for anyone besides foreign Christians in the area. However, many Moroccans are turning to the internet and social media with questions about religion and are finding Jesus.
4: Our partners have a vision for reaching all of Morocco, but the reality is that they are crisscrossing the country trying to do follow-up. But often those new believers who are being baptized are traveling 3, 4, 5 hours to get to a Christian fellowship of believers where they can be baptized, where they can be encouraged.
2: pray God will connect those who are seeking with mature Christians and empower more indigenous church planters. About 15 years ago, Unfolding Word released Open Bible Stories as one of the first open license ministry resources. Since then, it's been widely translated, bringing the gospel to people in their own languages across the world.
5: The reason it was produced was that the ministry had identified one of the core barriers to global outreach was closed copyright Christian content that made it hard for translators and ministries worldwide to freely use and adapt lots of different kinds of biblical resources.
2: To solve this, a team of Bible translators designed OBS, a text of 50 illustrated Bible stories from Genesis to Revelation that were intended to be simpler and less intimidating to translate than Scripture. Acting as a survey of the Bible, people can read it in just a couple hours and are often struck by the love of a personal God.
5: We have no idea how significant it is to hear God speak in your language. Over and over and over again, I get this story. People heard this and they started weeping.
2: Praise God for how he is moving and pray that readers of OBS would come to a saving knowledge of him. Learn the full story at missionnews.org. 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I'm Steve O'Dell.
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7: Well, good afternoon. Welcome to Stand in the Gap Today. I'm your host, Jamie Mitchell, Director of Church Culture at the American Pastors Network. I'm not the type of guy who tours graveyards, but I've learned that you can find some amazing things as you walk around and read tombstones. Such one is found in Highgate Cemetery in London. The headstone reads this way: "Workers of all the lands unite." And just below it, "The philosophers have only interpreted the world in various ways. The point, however, is to change it." That tombstone belongs to Karl Marx, and it summarizes what his life is about. Now, in contrast, if you were to travel to Northfield, Massachusetts, and walk around the Round Top Cemetery, you'd find a tombstone that says this: "He that doeth the will of God abideth forever," 1 John 2:17. That belongs to the great American evangelist D.L. Moody. What a difference. Marx wanted to promote a man-centered world to force equality, and if necessary, take from the privileged and give to the oppressed. The other man, Moody, wanted to promote a God-centered world where doing his will was the greatest accomplishment anyone could ever do. That contrast couldn't be more different. One man devoted himself to changing the world through a humanistic ideology. The other devote himself to changing the world through the gospel. What fascinating is that both of these lives were in the same time of history, and they were keenly aware of each other. And today we want to investigate these two men, how their lives crisscrossed in history, but and also consider the relevancy of understanding what they were promoting and how it affects us today, especially here in America. Title of today's program, A Tale of Two Graves, Moody and Marx. And our guest is about to release a book by that title on the topic of these two men's lives. It's none other than Dr. Erwin Lutzer. Dr. Lutzer, welcome back to Stand in the Gap Today.
8: Jamie, I'm glad to be with you. And just to clarify, actually, the title of the book is Marx and Moody. It is true
7: that
8: the subtitle has the word tombstones, two contemporaries, two gospels, two tombstones, and one choice. But you're absolutely right. Their worldviews were in total contrast with one another. And I'd hope to point that out and the implications of Marxism. I also want to point out right at the beginning that it's actually dual authorship. I wrote the section on Karl Marx. A professor who used to teach at Moody Bible Institute by the name of Greg Quiggle wrote the section on Moody, where he showed that Moody had a heart not just to preach the gospel, but also huge burden for social concerns. And he sure did a lot more in that regard than Karl Marx.
7: Well, Dr. Lutzer, when you were on our program last spring during one of the breaks, you mentioned about the Marx and Moody book coming out. Without hesitation, I said to you, we got to get on, discuss these two men. What was the motivating factor behind writing this book? And probably even more, why do you believe that understanding these men, Karl Marx and D.L. Moody, at this time in our history is so important for believers in Jesus Christ?
8: Well, first of all, what happened is I was helping lead a tour to the sites of the Reformation in England, and my wife and I went there early with a camera crew because I was going to give a lecture at the tomb of Karl Marx. As I was preparing the lecture, it dawned on me that he and D.L. Moody were contemporaries. And then so it was really a lecture on Marx and Moody. And then afterwards, I learned some other things. Moody was preaching to large crowds, 20,000 a night in England for 6 weeks, if you can believe it, especially there in London. Well, that was the time that Marx was there. Now, we have no evidence that Marx attended a Moody meeting, but to Friedrich Engels, who helped write the Communist Manifesto, he attended a Moody meeting, a Moody revival meeting, and told about it in detail, which is in my book, and argued that this is the way in which the bourgeoisie, that is the ruling class, uses religion. He describes Moody and so forth, but we don't have time to go into that. But here's the interesting thing. Not only that, but before Engels died, Marx had already died, and Engels is reminiscing as to why England didn't become communist. After all, the manifesto was published in England already in 1848. He concluded it was because of revivalists like Moody and Sankey and the dangerous aid of the Salvation Army. In other words, what he said was, in effect, that Christianity was too deep in England for there to be enough thugs and thieves and criminals who were willing to destroy and steal to bring about a communist revolution. But it was a backhanded compliment that these men, they're the ones who prevented England from becoming communist. And by the way, speaking of this, Moody here in America, when he was preaching, he said, if we do not evangelize the cities, he said, the leaven of communism and infidelity will take over and we will experience a reign of terror. Those are his words, a reign of terror, the likes of which we have never seen. So, yes, they were contemporaries for 46 years. They didn't have any direct communication with each other, but they were aware of each other and all of the implications.
7: Dr. Lutzer, we got about a minute left. Why do you think this book is so important to believers right now and to the church in America right now?
8: Well, you know, all that you have to do is turn on the news. One of the longest chapters is on democratic socialism. That's in the book. But in addition to that, Jamie, I explain how there was a plan by Antonio Gramsci and how he even was planning to use churches to promote the communist cause. So all of these things, how Marxism came to America and so forth, are very important as we think about what's happening in America today and why it is that it's so attractive. Why is Marxism so attractive? What is it about it that seems to draw people? So all of that is in the book. And also, of course, its implications for America. You know, we'll talk about it on the other side of the break, but this is very, very important.
7: Friends, today we're so pleased to have Dr. Erwin Lutzer. We're going to be talking about his book, Marx and Moody. And the reason why we're bringing this to you today and why it is so important, because socialism, communism, Marxism, it is on the rise here in America. It is becoming more and more popular. Yet the question is, what do we really understand about that ideology? And do believers understand? Do pastors understand? And are they ready to address these issues with their people? D.L. Moody did. As a matter of fact, Karl Marx and his people understood the message of the gospel, and what D.L. Moody was preaching and promoting was pushing back the advancement of communism during their time. Now, when we get back, we're going to start to unpack both Marx and Moody. First up, Karl Marx. Don't go anywhere. Stay with us here at Stand in the Gap today.
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9: Is America guilty of worshiping idols? 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We're a nation of idolaters. 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Hello, I'm Sam Rohr with another Stand in the Gap Minute. 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Our fear of the Lord is shown through what we are willing to give up to serve Him only. 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
11: Jesus on Marriage. This is Ken Ham, author of the book on the history of answers in Genesis, Miraculous. Some Christians claim Jesus never directly addressed gay marriage, so he must be fine with it. But Jesus did address this issue. Jesus said, "Haven't you read that God created them male and female, and that a man and his wife become one flesh?" Jesus quoted from Genesis to answer a question about marriage. He's reaffirming God's design for marriage to be between one man and one woman for life. And remember, all of Scripture is the word of Christ. So we look to all of God's word to see what Jesus says, not just the Gospels. And throughout Scripture, he clearly defines marriage as one man for one woman.
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7: Well, welcome back. We're so privileged to have Dr. Erwin Lutzer, Pastor Emeritus of the Great Moody Church, author of 70 books, including a soon-to-be-release, Marx and Moody, and that's what we're discussing today. Irwin, as we see the rise of socialism within the United States political world and the espousing of Marxist principles, I had to ask myself, do people, especially Christians, really know who Karl Marx was and what he believed? You can certainly help us. First, give a context of who Karl Marx was as a person, his background, which led him to become the father of communism.
8: Well, first of all, let me say he was born of Jewish parents. His father converted to Lutheranism when Karl was six. Karl was baptized in the Lutheran church at that time and attended a Lutheran school and said some very nice things about Christ. But at the age of 18, his father wrote him a letter in which he said, I perceive in you that there is a demon, not common to all men. Is that demon heavenly, or is it Faustian? Now, in my book, I explain who Faust was, not the Faust of the Middle Ages, but the Faust of the Enlightenment, who made a deal with the devil for an infinite number of pleasures, and then still won at the end. So Karl, as a result of that, he was very much into Satanism. Now, some people say, well, it's not fair because this was before he wrote the Communist Manifesto. But in my book, I have four or five poems written by him, and I'm going to see if I can just remember some of them offhand. A couple of lines, see this sword, the prince of darkness sold it to me. My soul, once true to God, has been chosen for hell. And on it goes. They're very dark, very satanic. And I think he wrote about 40 of them. In my book, I have four or five. So he was deeply, if you look into his mind, it was just like looking into a pit of darkness. And, you know, later on, of course, he wrote the Communist Manifesto, which is the primary focus of my book. But the point is that, by the way, his mother said of him, his father's name was Frederick, his mother's name was Henrietta. She said, I wish that Karl would actually earn some capital rather than just writing about it, because he was constantly going to her for money and she wouldn't give him everything he wanted and so forth. His wife, Jenny, according to Frederick Engels, frequently said that she wishes she were dead along with all of their children because life was so hard. And of course, if you're an atheist, death is really something to welcome because there's no judgment. You just lie down and you disappear into nothingness. And all six children ended very badly. The last two ended with suicide and so forth. And it's a very ugly picture. So he sometimes didn't pay rent and so forth. And obviously he did not live by his own principles. And I go into that in the book. So he was then able to get money from Engels. He was evicted from his apartment because he was so unruly. So personally, it was not a good experience for him, and certainly not for his wife. And Karl would say of his wife, Jenny, I don't blame her for wanting to be dead.
7: Wow. Irwin, how would you summarize Marxism and what it promotes, and why is it dangerous to America and to evangelicalism?
8: Wow. You've just asked me about the whole section of the book on Marx. The reason it is dangerous is because people judge it by its promises, not its results. And if you want to know why it is attractive, you have to read the Communist Manifesto. I summarize it, by the way, in six major points. For example, the fact that there should be no private property. And what the reason for that is because people fight. They fight over, you know, who owns what, and I should get more. Well, if no one owned anything, then there'd be no ownership to fight about, and everyone would live together in peace and harmony. Isn't that really nice? And then he says that the family has to be abolished. People have to understand this. And the reason is because Karl Marx believed that the world should always be divided into the oppressed and into the oppressor. Always class struggle, okay? And as far as he was concerned, the family was oppressive. Why? Parents oppressed their children. Fathers oppressed their wives. It was really an economic relationship. And children were taken to church, and God was the ultimate oppressor. So you have to get away from God. The abolition of religion, it goes on to say. The abolition of the family, clearly laid out. By the way, the Communist Manifesto is actually pretty clear about its intentions, as I'll show in a moment. And then another one, and we're just scurrying very quickly here. He says that communism abolishes all eternal truths. It abolishes all religion, all morality, and all the social conditions. And then it says it doesn't even put this on a different foundation. Why does he say that? It's because, you see, he believed that truth was constantly in flux. You couldn't put it on a foundation because what was true yesterday may be very different today, depending on the ruling class. Now, Jamie, you asked me a question earlier. Why is this important? Well, let me stop and just take a breath here. Parents send their kids to university. They come back, and the parent says, you know, my children now think differently than I do. Yes, they sure do. And the reason is because of the fluctuation of truth. When you and I were growing up, truth was something that we believed was outside of us. We believed that it was true whether we believed it or not. We would argue as to how we could get there, but there was this objectivity regarding truth. Well, all that's gone because Karl Marx says we have to abolish all that. Without a God, truth is being made up day by day, and so it depends on how I feel. And that's why, you know, the whole LGBTQ movement and so forth has moved so quickly, is because now whatever I feel is right. Feelings become facts. And so I have my set of feelings. You have your set of feelings. So I have my truth and you have your truth. And there is no fixed reference point. And this, of course, is what progressivism is all about, as I explain in the book. Progressivism says that we have to move from one level of truth to the other. And truth basically is therefore socially constructed. It is constantly changing. And truth is whatever the ruling class uses to keep the proletariat, the workers, in line. So in Russia, the newspaper is Pravda, truth. And truth becomes whatever the government now says truth is. So think of that. But then I have to hurry here. I'm getting near to the end of the manifesto, just a real 30,000-foot view. Okay. Most people read the last line of the manifesto, which says, workers of all lands unite. What they forget is to read the line before that. And I'm paraphrasing it, but it's a very accurate paraphrase. It says, the communists do not want to hide its aims. We gladly admit that our ends cannot be achieved unless there be a forcible, these are the words now, a forcible overthrow of all existing social conditions. And then it says that the ruling class might well tremble. And elsewhere, Marx says, we have to be as violent as possible and not apologize for our violence. What's going on there? He knew that if everything was going to be taken away from the factory owners, from the land owners, if all that they had were going to be taken by the state, which of course is what he advocated, they weren't going to freely give it up and say, oh yeah, you can have my farm. There was going to be battles. And the only answer is to kill the people that were opposing the Marxist utopia. And so he knew that all that was coming. And all social conditions, all families, all ownership be taken by the state. And who's the state? Well, he believed it would be the workers, and they would just divvy out all the goods and do so accurately, and everyone would be happy. All right. So I've talked for a long time now. What's your next question, Jamie?
7: Well, Erwin, you've answered all my questions about Marx and about Marxism. And what's amazing is as I listen to you describe Marxism, all we have to do is go to news tonight or to the newspaper, because this is what is being promoted across our land. One of the issues, friends, that we've got to contend with in today's world is that people are espousing Marx. And they may hide it, but now they're not even hiding it. They're just doing it out in the open. And as believers, we have to be discerning. We have to listen carefully. We have to learn the hard and probing questions. When we return, what's the counter side of this? Well, it was D.L. Moody. We want to discover who Moody was and why it was that Marx and his followers were so concerned by what he was preaching. And that's the gospel of Jesus Christ. Do not go anywhere. Stay with us.
13: According to the Word of God, knowing and memorizing Scripture not only renews our mind, as it says in Romans chapter 12, but it brings other blessings to the person who puts their trust in God. Comfort is one of them. God's comfort. According to King David, he needed God's comfort, and he found it. This week, let's memorize together this consoling verse. Psalm 23, verse 4. Yea, though I walk through the valley of the shadow of death, I will fear no evil, for thou art with me. Thy rod and thy staff, they comfort me. Again, Psalm 23, verse 4. Yea, though I walk through the valley of the shadow of death, I will fear no evil, for thou art with me. Thy rod and thy staff, they comfort me. Psalm chapter 23, verse 4. A verse to memorize from Stand in the Gap today.
14: I'm Ruth Kramer with Mission Network News. A gospel worker is on the run in Pakistan following a military intelligence raid on recording studios operated by FMI. FMI's Nehemiah says security forces confiscated studio equipment. Thankfully, a backup system preserved ministry content. Pastor Labib, who operated the studio and coordinated projects for FMI, is nowhere to be found. Now that you know, will you pray? Please pray for Pastor Labib's immediate safety and protection from those seeking to harm him. And what if you never knew that God could understand your prayers? According to Door International, that's the experience of many in the deaf community. They assume they don't have direct communication with God, but their perspectives change when they experience a sign language Bible. The story of God sending Moses has assured many deaf believers that they have a purpose. Pray that the deaf learn that God loves them and wants them to have access to him. Mission Network News, a service of One Way Ministries. I'm Ruth Kramer.
9: 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And an old archaic roadmap might be the only way to get you home. 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Sadly, America's turned her back on God in pursuing lawlessness and immorality with abandon, going even beyond Sodom and Gomorrah, infecting the entire world. 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But for those with eyes to see and a heart for truth, the way back and the way forward remains the same. America's Roadmap to Renewal is biblical and historical, reflecting the actual principles embraced by our founders. 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
7: Now, if you're just joining us, you've picked a great day to be with us and to drop in to Stand in the Gap today. Dr. Erwin Lutzer is our guest, and we're discussing his new book, Marx and Moody. Erwin, you pastored the great Moody Church, so I figured you know a lot about this great man of God. But I know there's a whole generation who do not know, nor do they fully appreciate who he was and all that he accomplished. Can you give us a window into the life of D.L. Moody? Who was he and why was he so significant?
8: Well, first of all, he was born in Massachusetts to a very poor family. His father died an alcoholic when he was 8 years old. And so he was born into this situation. His mother read the Bible regularly. He went to Boston to sell shoes in his uncle's shoe store. And his uncle says he can do it only if he goes to church. There he's converted. He's working in the shoe store. And his Sunday school teacher comes over. Now, D.L. Moody only had about a fourth grade education. He had to teach himself how to read. But he comes to Chicago. He has a great burden for the young children here, for the children on the streets in the worst areas of Chicago. And he begins a Sunday school. Now, Moody was a very busy person. He was constantly had activity, if we can say it that way, enlisting other people to help him. He ended up with a Sunday school of 1,000 kids. Lincoln, on his way to Washington to be inaugurated, stopped because Moody had become that famous. But Moody began to preach. And the amazing thing is this, that even though he continued to sell shoes here in Chicago, he was overwhelmed. And I have to tell you this quick story. There's one of his teachers who says he's dying and he has to go back east. But he says to Moody, I'm teaching 5 girls and they are so rowdy. None of them know Jesus. Moody said, let's visit them with my horse this coming week, horse and buggy. Every one of them, I think the first one was Mary, every one of them was led to Christ personally. Sunday evening comes and they're saying goodbye to the teacher. And lo and behold, they kneel in a circle. Moody, the teacher prays, Moody prays, and he's about to get up from his knees, and one of the girls pray. And then the next one, the next one, the next one. Moody said, money could not tempt me again. He quits selling shoes. He says, heaven came down to that little Sunday school place where 5 girls prayed with us. And he began then a church. Why did he begin Moody Church? Because the other churches wouldn't accept these rowdy kids. That's the beginning of Moody Church, by the way. And he began to preach to large crowds. But here's the thing. He became famous. He was in the British Isles for 3 years for a tour where he was front page news everywhere. Newspapers took down his sermons, and then they printed them the very next morning. And yet, he did so much. I mean, he was president of the YMCA. He helped begin orphanages. Of course, he also began the Moody Bible Institute. Orphanages and social work, visiting the troops in the Civil War, visiting both sides, giving them blankets, trying to help them. So Moody's view was this, that social work is very important and all of us should become a charity of one. Every Christian had the responsibility of helping the poor, ministering to the widows, taking care of people's needs. So his whole view was not that these social needs aren't important. He saw the same abuses as Marx did, but it was not to be done by the overthrow of all existing social conditions, to quote the words of Marx. It was to be done by the proclamation of the gospel. And he believed that oftentimes poverty, it was a result of laziness or alcoholism. He saw the effects of alcoholism. I mean, he knew it in his own home. His father evidently was an alcoholic. So he becomes the Billy Graham of the 1800s. And that's when he was preaching there in England. And 20,000 people a night. Imagine this, Jamie. 20,000 people a night without a microphone, because they didn't have them in those days. And people like Engels, who helped write the Communist Manifesto, who attended one of the revival meetings, talked about the fact that 20,000 people had been jammed into Agricultural Hall. So he describes Moody, you know, this American with a twang, and he said, not without humor. In other words, D.L. Moody would throw in some humorous things, and his preaching was so simple and so imaginative. That's why I can throw this in. I hope people buy the book, Marx and Moody, because they will get a view of D.L. Moody, the likes of which they've never seen. For example, talking about imagination, okay? He said, that soldier who pierced the side of Jesus, that ghastly deed, but the blood covered the sword. And if he had believed in Christ, he could have sat with Christ on his throne. The blood can cover the sword. You know, he had three R's, basically, ruined by the fall, which was different than Marx. I could talk about that in detail. You see, Marx believed that all evil was outside of us. And the only reason any person did evil is because people were doing evil against them. Just take away the oppression, as I mentioned a few minutes ago, and everyone is going to live in harmony and utopia. Moody knew better. We are all sinners, and because we are all sinners, we are deeply capable of sin, and only the blood of Christ. So you have ruined by the fall, redeemed by the blood, regenerated by the Holy Spirit, was the only hope for mankind. And he saw what the gospel could do, which, of course, Marxism could never do. Marxism can only destroy. I wish I could explain, had time to explain that. There's a line in Faust that says, everything that has been brought into existence is worthy of destruction. And Marx loved that line. And here's Moody saying, that's not the way to go. The way to go is through faith in Christ and the change that is brought about by lives that have been touched by God. An amazing thing. Last thing, and then you have to go on to your next question. There's no connection between his humble beginning and the fame and the great impact that he has left behind. And we're still being affected even today.
7: You know, Irwin, what affected me when I heard about this book and as I've been reading it was that Engels, Marx's right-hand man, the man who funded Marx in many respects, he saw the threat that Moody and his preaching and his message was to the progress of communism moving across a nation. We've got a few minutes left. Speak to that issue, because I think that's what is so relevant today, that we as believers have a message to counteract the evils of communism, and I think we sell ourselves short. How did Engels and those look at Moody and his message?
8: Well, Engels, who attended a Moody meeting and then later, before Engels died, said the reason that communism didn't come to England is because of revivalists such as Moody and Sankey and the Salvation Army. I throw this in also, of course, it's in the book that Engels hated Spurgeon, needless to say, because Spurgeon, of course, was in London during the same time. But the point is this, that Christians are not very good at going out and stealing other people's property and money. At least they shouldn't. Christianity prohibits that. And so how are you going to bring about a revolution if you have a Christian country? Well, you can't. Very quickly, Jamie. All right. Here's a guy by the name of Gramsci who writes out a plan as to how to bring communism to America, okay? Number one is the destruction of the family, very important to him. He said, we can't move ahead without destroying the family. Number two is capitalism and, of course, in general, Christianity. And so he works out a plan as to how this can be done. And the most interesting thing, I think, to our audience is the fact that he writes out how churches can be used to implement communism. So what you have is communism comes to America, and then the implications are clear. And I hope we get a chance to talk about democratic socialism.
7: Yeah, we will. Absolutely. We're going to talk about that in our next, our final segment. Friends, the gospel is the power of God unto salvation, as Paul wrote in Romans. And Moody knew it. He knew that the gospel had power. It had in his own life and the others who he was touching with that message. Christ in us is the power to overcome everything we face in life. But Moody also knew that that gospel could bring freedom and liberation and joy. And Moody was not the threat. The gospel was. I want Irwin to speak on that and why pastors need to address this issue. They need to get this book, Marx and Moody. Study it. Prepare it. Teach it. Talk about it. Our culture and our day needs it. Stay with us for our final segment.
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9: 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This is Sam Rohr. 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
9: Is America guilty of worshiping idols? According to God's definition, yes. We're a nation of idolaters. Anything we place in front of God is idolatry. Hello, I'm Sam Rohr with another Stand in the Gap Minute. When Joshua led God's people into the Promised Land, he commanded them in Joshua 24:14 to put away the gods your fathers served. 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The answer is not to continue tolerating our sinful spiritual idolatry, but to put it away. Our fear of the Lord is shown through what we are willing to give up to serve Him only. 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
7: What an amazing hour it's been, as we've been so blessed to have Dr. Erwin Lutzer as our guest discussing his new book, Marx and Moody, and the tale of two very different lives. Erwin, one of my motivating factors of having you on to discuss these historical figures and this topic was the present day rise of interest and support of politicians who are espousing Marxist philosophy. We have seen in recent days the amazing electoral success of a number of these Democrat socialist candidates. It is a real issue throughout our culture. So let me ask you, the whole issue of DSA, democratic socialism, and what we see happening today, is it a threat to our nation, and how should evangelicals respond?
8: Well, first of all, I want to say a word to pastors. I think that as a pastor, I have never endorsed a political candidate or a political party, but I have spoken about issues which are deemed to be political, which are also biblical. And so what you have to do is to recognize that this has to be done carefully, because the issue really isn't all the political rhetoric that's around us. The issue is, what is the truth here? Generally speaking, when you're talking about socialism, the reason it is so attractive is because people judge it by its promises, not its results. The dream is free, but the bill comes later. Have you ever noticed that socialists always talking about how to divide up the money? They never talk about how to make money, because strictly speaking, socialism cannot make money. But imagine a pie, you divvy it up, everybody gets a piece, but when the pie is gone, who's going to fill the pie plate? All that you can do is to have inflation, print more money, and so forth. The other thing, if parents, and by the way, why should we be interested in that? The reason that this interests me is because under capitalism, you know, people say, oh, it doesn't matter whether America survives, the work of God goes on. Yes, the hidden purposes of God are always fulfilled. But Jamie, it's because of capitalism that America has funded missionary work around the world. I mean, I've been to Albania, Romania. We support ministries, of course, in India and other countries. Wherever I have gone, it is supported by American dollars. Now, not exclusively. Many of these countries are beginning to support their own mission agencies. It's America that has spent millions and millions of dollars to send missionaries around the world. And so capitalism is important. And bad government, good government cannot save us. But bad government can lead us to destruction, and it can shut us down, as I show in the book. So now, if a parent wants to help a child understand socialism, what I suggest is doing this. How would you like it if a professor at a university said, you know, it's just not fair that some of you are able to study hard and to get a good grade. So what I'm going to do is, at the end of the semester, all of your grades are going to be averaged. Because, you know, that is really what can be called leaving rugged individualism, which, by the way, the Communist Manifesto speaks against rugged individualism. It says clearly they are putting an end to individualism. But anyway, and then at the end, everybody, and it's the warmth of collectivism. We have to share. And some of you are smarter than others. Some of you work harder than others. What would that do to students? Would that give them encouragement or discouragement? People take advantage in socialism. A kibbutz in Israel tried to use it, and they had to end it because of all the abuses. And they said, we became a paradise for parasites. And I'm not sure how much time we still have, because time goes quickly on this program, Jamie, but I can't help but think of the words of Winston Churchill: the great vice of capitalism is the unequal distribution of blessings. The great virtue of socialism is the equal distribution of misery. Because of some economic principles. If

0: because the price is set by the state and they're not sure of it. All of this takes place, and people need to understand that if we want to continue to have enough money in the United States to share the gospel, and of course we have our own problems, $40 trillion in debt, evidently. The fact is this, that these has huge implications. Furthermore, I discuss how free speech is part of the communist cause. And our first duty is to preach the gospel, and our second duty is to try to do what we can to keep America free enough so that we can continue to preach the gospel. Because in the book, I give illustration of countries where the gospel was totally and completely shut down. Progressivism says we are going to begin the process, and then as we collect power, we are going to become stronger and stronger and bring about the great Marxist vision of utopia.
1: You know, Irwin, in your book, the one thing about Marxism that really set me back that I had missed, you hear about the economic evils and always talking about money and the wealthy and this and pitting everybody together with envy. But what people need to know, and if they read the book, they'll catch this, that Marx hated the family and hated the family unit and would do anything to break apart the family, because the authority structure of the family, how parents guard and protect children and keep their innocence and all of that. And what's amazing is if you look what's happening in the world today, the family structure, parents, marriage, genders is all under attack. And it's all really a part of a plan to unearth the family. We have about 30 seconds left, Irwin. That's a bigger issue with Marxism than we even realized, isn't it?
0: And it's coming here in various ways, drip, drip, drip. But eventually, the faucet and the spigot begins to accelerate. People need to understand. It's not as if we think that preaching against Marxism is the gospel. But what we want to do is to help people to understand how incompatible it is with Christianity and how it has destroyed Christianity in many countries. And when I stood there at the grave of Marx, I was reminded that here is a man who still rules much of the world from the grave.
1: Amen. Hey, friends, I want to encourage you, get a copy. Go to Amazon and get Marx and Moody by Irwin Lutzer. Get your copy and get one for your pastor, too. Hey, these are challenging days. We must be bold and unafraid. And to do that, we need to live and lead with courage. Until tomorrow, when we'll be together again for another episode of Stand in the Gap Today. You have a wonderful day. God bless you. And thank you, Irwin Lutzer.
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1: American Family News, I'm Rusty Pugh. Closing arguments in the Lindsey Clancy murder trial inching closer. Once court resumes this morning, Dr. Kurt Hebron, a psychologist, will resume his testimony after yesterday saying that he believes Lindsey Clancy killed her three young children because she planned on killing herself and she wanted to spare them pain. At one point, he also brought up Clancy's Catholic faith, at which point the defense asked for a mistrial, but the judge said no.
2: When I said, isn't suicide a mortal sin?
3: Can I see counsel over here?
4: I believe it was intentional misconduct, and I feel that the court should grant the motion for mistrial.
5: The question I asked the witness did not ask for any testimony about religion, about Catholicism, about mortal sins, or anything like that.
3: I'm not going to declare a mistrial this time.
1: Deliberation is expected to start this week. Clancy faces three counts of first-degree murder and the possibility of life in prison without parole. But if the jury finds her criminally not responsible, she'll be committed to a state mental hospital. Far-left Michigan Senate candidate Abdul El-Sayed appearing on Jesse Waters Primetime, facing questions over his radical policies.
6: You want to abolish ICE? Who's going to deport the criminal aliens from the country?
7: Long before we ever had ICE, we had INS. We were able to enforce our immigration policies without shooting people in the face and the back of the head.
6: You say you want socialized health care. Abdul, how much is that going to cost?
7: It's going to cost the average Michigander a whole lot less than they pay right now. But I'm just going to tell you.
6: No, but what's the price tag of the program?
7: I'm up against a guy who voted to raise prescription drug prices 19 times.
6: Should men play women's sports? You have daughters, right?
7: At the end of the day, the decision of who gets to play what sports ought to be decided by the people who govern sports. I'm running for U.S. Senate. Jesse, it's insane. I'm out here trying to take on like the healthcare crisis and big pharma, and you're asking me about who gets to play what sports.
1: John Schweppe of the American Principles Project reacts to that.
8: Well, I think what you saw there was Jesse Waters holding him accountable for his views. And what you're seeing from Abdul, this is a fake populist. This is somebody who wants to tell you, dude, bro, no, dude, bro, I just want to talk about healthcare. You know, when he's thinking about healthcare, and we saw this last night in the interview, he's thinking about, you know, gender-affirming care for minors, right? He's thinking about abortion. But the reality is he is extreme, he's woke, and he wants to impose that, you know, college campus orthodoxy on all of America, and I just don't think it's going to fly in Michigan.
1: A radio host and political analyst predicts an upset in tonight's Republican primary runoff in South Carolina. Chad Groening has more.
9: If you look at the Poly Market odds, Darlene Graham has a 69% chance of winning today's Republican runoff against Representative Ralph Norman. Darlene Graham, who was appointed to finish out the term of her late brother Lindsey Graham, now wants to carry on his legacy by running for a six-year term in November. And she has the endorsement of President Trump. But as we reported on AFN in her recent debate with Norman, Graham made a serious gaffe when she admitted she didn't know much about foreign policy. Jenna Ellis hosts Jenna Ellis in the Morning on American Family Radio.
10: The wild card is whether Trump's endorsement is going to be as effective in a race where Darlene Graham has just had poor performance after poor performance, not only in the one debate that she participated in, but also in some viral videos that have really shown that she doesn't understand the issue. She doesn't know what she's talking about. So in my view, it's almost a 50-50 when you weigh all of those different factors.
9: So Ellis is prepared to make a prediction.
10: I think it's going to be close. And my prediction, if I had to guess, is that Ralph Norman will pull off the upset only because Darlene Graham has performed so poorly. If she had had some good responses, at least competent on the issues, I think that the Trump endorsement would carry her. But because of how terribly she performed, I give the edge to Ralph Norman. But I think anything could happen, and it's all going to be about turnout.
9: Ellis says whoever wins will be an overwhelming favorite to defeat Annie Andrews, the Democrat nominee, in November. I'm Chad Groening.
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15: 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All right, let's turn our attention to the scriptures. We're in Acts chapter 18 this week. After these things, Paul departed from Athens and went to Corinth. And he found a certain Jew named Aquila, born in Pontus, who had recently come from Italy with his wife Priscilla, because Claudius had commanded all the Jews to depart from Rome. And he came to them. So because he was of the same trade, he stayed with them and worked, and by occupation they were tent makers. And he reasoned in the synagogue every Sabbath and persuaded both Jews and Greeks. So this is the continuation of Paul's story, Paul's testimony, and his ministry, which this bodes well with the topic of going to Greece and Italy in 2027, which I'll talk about here shortly. But nonetheless, what we see here, just from a very layperson's perspective, is that obviously it says Paul was a tent maker, at least during this season of his life. And he also clearly worked with his hands, but then used his income from working with his hands to support his ministry. And so in this modern society that we live in, where working with your hands is becoming much and much less common, be encouraged that work is of God, it's of the Bible, and we ought to use our labor when we earn an income to support our life as believers and to support our ministry and to support the advancement of the gospel. Work is biblical, and so we need to be pushing that narrative each and every day, as some people grow weary with their labor and think it's somewhat purposeless. That's absolutely not the case. Our work ought to be fulfilling, and it ought to be used for the advancement of biblical things, such as marriage and family and sharing the gospel and investing in your local community and so on and so forth. Acts chapter 18, that's verses 1 through 4. Well, this show, at least the first few segments, if I can deconstruct feminism, I will have done my job well. Because much of what I just keep coming across as far as societal ills have some connection to modern feminism. Now, don't get me wrong. If we trace feminism even back to the 1800s, there are portions of feminism more broadly that I would say were right, were just, were good. But when we hit the 1900s, and specifically the 1950s and 60s, this feminist move took a very ugly turn. And it took a turn against marriage, against family, against the biblical role of male and female, against children, and began pushing very ungodly concepts and ideals. And this is where we are today, where we have much of Western civilization falling prey, falling victim to modern feminism to such an extent that it is arguably
12: one of the primary leaders, one of the primary causes of the decline in Western civilization. And we'll talk about that this segment. To start off, we'll start off a little more lighthearted, if you will, kind of. And we'll talk about this WNBA fight and how the WNBA isn't really sure what the W means. The Women's National Basketball Association can't seem to figure out what the W means. And when I say that, what I'm talking about is the fact that the WNBA and their management and their coaches are still debating and discussing and meeting about whether they're going to allow men to compete in the WNBA. And former NBA stars have actually created a mockery of the WNBA, and they're actually enrolling and applying to be in the WNBA draft coming up. Once again, this entire debate within the WNBA, within the sporting leagues more broadly, boils down to this rejection of God's created order of male and female. And this notion that you can, quote, be whatever you want to be. That has been the lie that has infected American society and led to this insane discussion about whether men ought to be able to play in women's sports and vice versa. It is just utterly insane. And so let's play this clip first. This is going to be clip two. This is Royce White, who is otherwise going by the name Roysha for the sake of getting a little bit of laugh out of this. But former NBA star Royce White has actually already applied to be in the WNBA draft. This guy's big burly man, can dunk on anyone. And he says, look, I'm going to play ball. You can call me Roysha, and my pronouns are pay me. Let's listen.
16: Well, I'm sometimes identifying as a black trans lesbian. You can call me Roysha. That's my new name. You've dead named me, but it's okay. We go way back, Dr. Drew. So you know the I'm people sorry. Who I know have a good relationship with. I give them some grace on my new name, and my
17: I
16: pronouns are
17: that, Roysha.
16: Yeah. No, my pronouns are pay me.
17: Okay. And. I'm wondering, you know, I saw one of the, I guess it was Sophie Cunningham's coach, was talking about how kindness was going to prevail in the WNBA. She, of course, told everyone to F off when she finished her comments, but okay. I'm wondering if you were being received kindly by the WNBA hierarchy.
16: Well, not so far. I mean, they've almost completely denied my trans existence, and I think that's tantamount to genocide. It's hateful, it's harmful to my fellow trans, BIPOC trans, trans adjacent activists, and everybody else up and down the line who have put in so much time, effort, and sacrifice to uplift and make safe trans people. So the WNBA is all but denied my existence, and again, that's tantamount to genocide.
12: Tantamount to genocide. Of course, folks, this is totally tongue-in-cheek. I mean, the sarcasm meter is spiking right now because Royce White is clearly a dude who is making fun of the WNBA here. This is all somewhat of a joke, although he has legitimately already put in his application for the WNBA League. Why? Because he's going to force the issue. He and Enes Kantor Freedom are forcing the issue. And I just got to give them props. I mean, this is a beautiful thing. We've all said all along, those of us who are for common sense and basic biology, have said all along, if you have some 6'8", 7-foot men that really want to force the issue and want to make everybody come back to reality, then apply for the WNBA. And have 6'8", 7-foot men dunking on 5'8" women, and let's see how this goes. Like, let's see how long culture wants to be passive and weak and feminine and accept this insanity. It's a rejection of God's created order. It's a rejection of scientific biology, and it's insanity.
15: And the fact that our culture is having to have the debate in and of itself is a failure point. How do I connect this to feminism? Our culture and men in our culture have been so feminized, we've become so weak and driven by so many feelings that we can't just do the right thing here. We have to overcomplicate stuff. We have to talk too much about stuff. We have to debate stuff. We have to make sure everybody feels comfortable. Everything's feeling driven. And if you look at femininity, it is very much feeling led, which, don't get me wrong, God created us male and female. He created us both in His image. And so feelings have a place. Emotion has a place. But it ought not be the dominating factor here. And that's the lesson of the day, is that our culture has gotten so overly sensitized that we can't just talk normal. We can't talk straight. We've got to walk on eggshells. We got to make sure we're not hurting people's feelings. We got to make sure everybody's, quote, included. And we've also watered down our terminology here. Instead of just man and woman, now we've got trans and lesbian and all these pronouns and all these different, you know, soup alphabet. I mean, this is just insanity. If cultures of the past were to see what we're doing today, we would be the laughingstock of world history. I mean, we have legit problems to deal with as a society and culture, of which I talk about on the program frequently. And here we are talking about whether men are going to play in the Women's National Basketball Association. Well, Enes Kanter Freedom, also former NBA player, very good player, by the way, he has recently enrolled in the WNBA draft, and he actually went to a Indiana Fever game where they were playing the Chicago WNBA team, and he got in a shouting match, but nonetheless, he got kicked out. And listen to how quote-unquote intolerant the WNBA was to this former NBA player showing up to the WNBA game to defend women. Clip one.
18: Sophie Cunningham shot a three, and I put my hands up to celebrate, right? Literally, a couple positions later, Natasha came back and started screaming and yelling and said, she's not going to sleep with you. I just got up, and then I was like, I'm just here to protect women, and that's all, right? And then she started to yell. She started to use some very heavy language. She started to actually cuss. And I was very shocked that there were a lot of kids and there were a lot of teenagers was at that game. And I just cannot believe that she was just cussing and using those F-bombs in front of all these kids. Security guy, came, and then I was like, listen, you need to leave. I was like, can you please tell me why do I need to leave? They said, look, you just need to leave. And they literally, I don't want to say they dragged me, but like they pretty much like pushed me to leave the gym.
15: So this player wearing a women noun, a human female definition on his shirt, this former NBA player kicked out of this WNBA game because not really sure why. Still haven't gotten clarity. Was it the shirt? Was it the fact that they didn't like his ideas and his speech? Or the fact that he triggered the lefty female basketball player for the Chicago team, well-known liberal, outspoken, left-wing activist that she is. And so this is the new fight right now, and in the grand scheme of human history, quite a comical fight that we're having as humans, trying to act like men and women aren't different. Hello, what have we been doing? You think humans in the past haven't figured this out? That men and women are different? I mean, you got to be kidding me here. So, folks, the only way to bring sanity to the conversation is to point out the lunacy. And that's what we're doing. We are pointing out the lunacy and the delusions. We'll be back in a few minutes.
19: I'm Ruth Kramer with Mission Network News. A gospel worker's on the run in Pakistan following a military intelligence raid on recording studios operated by FMI. FMI's Nehemiah says security forces confiscated studio equipment.
20: This is not a simple ministry inconvenience. It's a matter of personal safety and survival.
19: The believer who operated the studio and coordinated projects for FMI is nowhere to be found. Thankfully,
20: before LeBeau fled for his safety, he was able to secure the external memory device containing important Christian recordings and ministry content. This gives us hope that the work invested in these recordings has not been completely lost or compromised.
19: Now that you know, will you pray?
20: Please pray for Labib's immediate safety and protection from those seeking to harm him.
19: And what if you never knew that God could understand your prayers? According to Rob Myers of Dora International, that's the experience of many in the deaf community, one of the most marginalized and unreached people groups with the gospel.
21: Many deaf people, because they always have to access the gospel through a hearing person, they assume that they have no direct access to God, that they can't pray to God because God doesn't understand sign language.
19: But perspectives change when they experience a sign language Bible. The story of God sending Moses to deliver his people, a man who couldn't speak well, has assured many deaf believers that they have a purpose. Pray that the deaf learn that God loves them and wants them to have access to him. Find your place in the story at missionnews.org. 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I'm Ruth Kramer.
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15: Welcome back to The Core here on American Family Radio. Before we dive back into the deconstruction of feminism that we're aiming at today, want to share a brief way of how you can get involved in these upcoming elections, especially as the midterms are just right around the corner. iVoter Guide is one of our three divisions over at AFA Action, and they need volunteer panelists to evaluate candidates between now and November, really over the next 30 to 60 days, if we're being honest. And these volunteer panelists will be provided all the information, all the tools, any different technological needs that they have in order to participate in these online evaluations of the candidates. And so we want to encourage you to go over to iVoterGuide.com. I did this earlier, double-checked everything to make sure it's all there. You can go to iVoterGuide.com, click on the top right-hand corner, click Take Action, and then the tab that says Become a Panelist. So you can go there to iVoterGuide.com. I'm there right now. Click Take Action in the right-hand corner, and then the tab says Become a Panelist. And you click Apply Now, and we will have you fill out this brief information with your name, your state, and your email. And then we will be in touch to help onboard you to become a volunteer panelist. So if you've been listening to AFR for some time, you've even heard about and used iVoter Guide, and you wonder, how on earth do they get all this done each election cycle? Well, it's because of you. It's because of volunteers out there that help us review and evaluate the candidates. And so go to iVoterGuide.com, click on the Take Action tab, and become a panelist, and we will be in touch. And we'll get you onboarded, hopefully, and have you helping us compile all this information as we head into this final 30 to 60 days before the midterm election cycle, midterm election, which is the first Tuesday in November. We've got to get this stuff done well before then. Well, back into this topic of modern feminism, there's a lot of things going on right now in culture and entertainment and in the news. And this This Lindsey Clancy trial, I don't know if you've been tracking this, but this is just horrendous, this story. It's hard to even talk about. So, and I'll try to keep it somewhat moderate as we talk about this discussion for the sake of, you know, if you've got young kids in the car, et cetera. But this story has to do with a mother, and I'm keeping this very high level. There's a trial ongoing right now of a mother with the last name Clancy, that has been accused of and charged with the tragic murder of her own three children. Out of all the stories I've read, out of all the things I've covered, this is the worst of the worst of the worst. And so, long story short, while her husband was away, she's been accused of tragically killing her three children. So now she's on trial. And this trial by jury has brought about this topic within the media, within the news circles, and within the social media world about the core facts behind the trial. All right. What's been revealed is a couple things through this trial. The first one is that this mother was going through and dealing with what I'm going to call demons. I mean, this mother was doped up on all kinds of prescription meds. I've read the list. It's like nearly three dozen prescription meds that she was given over the course of like a 2 or 3 year window. So she was doped up on all these anxiety medications, antidepressants, etc. But the other disturbing fact here, and then the last one I'll tell you is the most disturbing. Another disturbing fact is that no one seemed to intervene here. No one seemed to intervene, or at least pick up on the fact that this mother was spiraling out of control, dealing with some serious evil, some serious demons. And then the last thing I want to mention that's the most disturbing fact that has been uncovered through this trial is that there is actually this online following of women that are cheering on this mother in sympathy like she's some hero. That is the most disturbing part of this. And I've even watched Fox News analysts, so to speak, and different show hosts across these different news outlets that are talking about this as if the mother is the victim. The mother allegedly killed through strangulation, which is the most horrendous of horrendous crimes, her three baby children. And we want to spend time on the airwaves acting like the mother is the victim here? No, thank you. The kids are the victim. And the dad's the victim because his children are dead. So spare me this feminist default position of woe is the mother. No, absolutely not. Absolutely not. I saw this analogy online. If this were a dad that killed his own children with his bare hands, will we be giving him our sympathy card? Absolutely not. This is insane. We've become so desensitized, so dumbed down as a culture morally, that we're giving sympathy cards out to mothers who've been accused of murder of their own children. This is wicked stuff. You read Romans 1, you read some of these other passages of Scripture, and you go, wow, how did they do that? Well, if you read America 2026, you'd be saying the same thing. How did they do that? Did nobody say anything? What were they thinking? And so there's actually women outside of this trial cheering on the alleged murderer mother and cheering on her attorney, her defense attorney, wearing their pink, which this pink has become like this, you know, symbol of modern failed feminism. The pro-abortion crowd wears it. Now the baby-killing crowd wears it. And so let's listen to this report. This is a Fox report saying that there's, quote, dozens of women out here supporting this alleged murderer, when in reality, folks, I've seen the video. It's at least 100 women out there supporting this alleged murderer that's on trial. Clip four, let's listen.
0: Today, the courtroom is packed with dozens of Clancy supporters, while others outside hold signs calling for justice for her three young children taken too soon.
2: I personally would like to see her go to jail. And I'm not saying Lindsey Clancy wasn't suffering or didn't have mental health issues. That's not what I'm saying at all. But the real victims deserve justice.
4: I had wicked postpartum anxiety myself, so it's always like a hot topic for me anyways and something I'm passionate about.
0: Sandra, in Massachusetts, the burden is on the prosecution to prove that Clancy knew what she was doing and that she could have acted differently. She faces life in prison without the possibility of parole if convicted of first-degree murder. If she's found not criminally responsible for the killings, she would be committed to a state mental health facility where she would receive periodic reviews and eventually, theoretically, could be released.
15: So you got dozens of women, by the way, all women, supporting this alleged murderer that's on trial for murdering her own children. He said dozens in the courtroom. You got 100 plus outside. I've seen the video. They're wearing pink, and they're having a party and cheering on this alleged murderer of her very own three children. I mean, where have we come to? If this is feminism, I don't want anything to do with it. Get me 1,000 miles away if this is what feminism is. And as a fact of the matter is, this is what feminism is. This is modern feminism, folks. Pro-abortion, anti-family, and pro-murder. I've seen women online now speaking out against feminism writ large now. I mean, they're raising questions about whether this whole thing was a sham to begin with. Was there any piece of this feminist movement that was good? I don't know. Not over the last 60 years. No, thank you. I don't want anything to do with it. I mean, we've taken this thing, and this is what, folks, this is what evil does. We've taken this from women ought to be able to vote. Okay, whatever. Whatever. I think the founders had some wisdom in their property ownership, in the household voting. I think there was some biblical wisdom there. But if y'all want to get all upset about women not being able to vote, fine. But now we went from women being able to vote to women being able to kill their babies to women being anti-marriage to women not wanting children to now women standing outside of a trial cheering on a baby murderer. So where are we going next? What's the next stop? We're way past the time where this whole culture should have said no thank you to feminism. We're about 50 years removed from that. And the damage is broad, folks. And I just came across this lady who's got a lot of different titles, but she's an author and speaks about parenting and the needs of children and marriages and families. And I don't know her background. I don't know if she's a born-again believer or not. I absolutely have no idea. But she has a lot of wisdom here in how she's speaking about parenting, how she's speaking about children, how she's speaking about the need of men and women and moms and dads to be good parents and to develop their children emotionally and otherwise. And so this is getting into what this is all a big picture I'm trying to paint of how this feminist war on American families and masculinity has led to this path where we are today in 2026. So this is going to be clip 5. This is the first clip of 2 of this lady named Erica Commissar talking about the need and the requirement of parents to teach their children how to regulate their emotions, how to regulate their expectations of adulthood, and different learned behaviors that all come from parents and one's upbringing. This is going to be clip 5. Let's listen.
22: I think so binary today that what we don't tell parents is that you're going to have boring moments, you're going to have challenging moments. You're going to have imperfect parenting moments. That doesn't make you a bad parent. You know, the idea is that parenting is about good enough. It was, you know, like Bruno Bettelheim's book says, good enough parenting. We're not looking for perfect parents. We're looking for good enough parents who try really hard.
23: Hmm.
22: And so, Yeah, so there has to be some forgiveness for the imperfections and the hard. It's hard. So I'll say that I think young people today don't have frustration tolerance, have emotional regulation issues themselves, don't have a lot of patience. Remember, part of there was a book, Everything I Ever Learned, I Learned in Kindergarten, which talked about how in the early years, you learn the most important things in life. Mm-hmm. But in fact, in the first 3 years, you learn the most important things in life. You learn to regulate your emotions. You learn to wait. You know, the marshmallow test. You learn to wait. You learn to deal with frustration. You learn to share. You learn to tolerate the word no. And you learn to adapt to structure. So these are like the things that are the most important things in life. And I think there's a lot of kids who won't have that early emotional regulation. So when they have a baby who's not doing what they want it to do, or is crying, or is keeping them up at night, they can't deal with the discomfort. They can't deal with they're impatient, they're intolerant, they can't deal with the, you know, all of those things, again, are about emotional maturity and emotional regulation.
15: So what she's highlighting there is this current, and probably, well, let's just say this current generation's parents lack of properly developing their children in a way that prepares them for adulthood and specifically prepares them to be parents themselves. And the emotional regulation is a big one there. And that, once again, all of this stuff is biblical. Developing your emotions, not being rash, being level-headed, having self-control. These are biblical truths that the Lord teaches us in His Scripture. Read Proverbs. Also, proper expectations. What are you expecting from marriage? What are you expecting from childbearing, from parenting? And in many ways, in many times, we have this honestly unrealistic expectation for marriage and parenting. It's a blessing from the Lord, but that doesn't mean it's always easy. But in this social media frenzy world, we think every day is rainbow and sunshine. We think every day is going to Disney World. When in reality, it's absolutely not. Read the trials and tribulations that our brothers and sisters went through in the Scriptures. Read the story of Job, a righteous man, the Scripture says. And so we've got to raise children that are going to eventually, Lord willing, become spouses and become moms and dads, to know how to regulate their emotions, know how to exercise self-control, know how to have proper expectations of what life can bring, the blessings that it can bring, the trials and difficulties that it can bring. And we have to model for them what it means to be godly parents, what it means to be godly individuals. And that's the lesson that all parents and grandparents can learn from as we look back on the mistakes of the past. We'll be back in a few.
3: It's good news to protect children from medical mutilation. This is Matt Staver with Freedom's Call. Under President Donald Trump's order, the federal government will no longer use Medicaid funds to pay for harmful sex-rejecting procedures for minors. The new rule, finalized by the Centers for Medicare and Medicaid Services, is scheduled to take effect in October. The final rule eliminates all federal Medicaid and Children's Health Insurance Program funding for gender interventions on minors, such as puberty blockers, hormones, and irreversibly mutilating gender surgeries. This includes a 6-month transition period that allows for minors to safely wean off the drugs. Permanently mutilating children is never the solution, and taxpayers should never be forced to fund it. The medical profession needs to return to their Hippocratic oath of do no harm and to treat the root causes of mental health issues with counseling rather than sterilization and mutilation. Stay informed at Liberty Counsel's website, lc.org.
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15: 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Well, I want to play one more clip, and then we do have a guest this segment that we'll get to here shortly. But this last clip of this author and speaker and really what appears to be an expert on parenting and raising of children, Erica Komisar, this is the last installment of these two clips I want to play. And in this one, she addresses this more feminism invasion of parenting young boys. And this all is part of this overarching topic we've been covering the last two segment of modern feminism's basically war on biblical masculinity and the American family and childbearing that we're seeing the tragic results of today. But this is a clip where she is specifically talking about how for decades we've been trying to make little boys basically act like little girls. And so this is clip six. Let's listen.
22: The other thing that we're doing is to young boys. Let's talk about what we're doing to young boys. This starts very young. We basically educate young boys in a way that really favors girls. You know, from a very young age, we talk about being able to sit quietly and regulate your emotions and not be aggressive and not be impulsive. And these little boys are being diagnosed with ADHD, many of them just for being little boys. Little boys need to run around. They have a lot of physical energy. They have tons of testosterone. When you're like between 3 and 6, you have a surge of testosterone. And all you want to do is run and jump and play and be outside. And what we're doing, we're putting them in school, making them sit in circle time. So we marginalize them, we label them, we say they have a problem, we say that they have ADHD, or they have behavioral problems. And in many of them, the stress that I talked about is the stress of making little boys be more like little girls. And that's where it starts. And so then they go into childhood. And again, the educational system favors the way girls learn, not the way boys learn. How do boys learn? Boys have attention spans for very short periods of time, and then they need lots of physical activity. So ideally, if you go to and look at the boys' schools, what do? They run the boys like running the dogs in the park. They sit for 45 minutes or half an hour, but then the boys get time off to run around, and then they'll sit another half an hour, and then they'll run around. I mean, they have like 4 recess periods a day. And so that's really better for boys. And little girls have more of a capacity to sit quietly in circle time and sort of, you know, they don't have as much testosterone. They don't have that need to run and jump and play to the same degree that little boys do. They do need to play. We're not letting our kids play, boys and girls, because we're trying to force left brain development on them too early. But we are forcing little boys into this box, and they're not doing well in that box. And then they're labeled. They're labeled as having behavioral problems, ADHD, and that label then follows them through childhood, sometimes into middle school, into high school.
15: Well, there you have it. I mean, she summarizes it even much better than I could on this kind of bent that we've had in our society and our education system that treats little boys being boys as some abnormal thing that's got to be treated with the ADHD, over-medication of young men. And so all of this has to be addressed to restore proper order in society and a proper understanding of the male-female relationship and order. And so that's what she's referring to there, very, very interesting topic, and we'll keep tracking this. Jumping to our next guest, Pastor Jay Parks is with us. He's president of the Pastor Training Schools, which is an outreach and arm of Blue Mountain Christian University, and we've had frequent guests on the program from Blue Mountain Christian University, not too far up the road here. Brother Jay, welcome to the program.
6: Thank you so much. Appreciate you having me.
15: Well, we wanted to have you on because there is a shortage of pastors in the pulpits of America. I know my church, thankfully, we've filled the pastor role, but we went nearly 2 years without a pastor. And from what I hear, 2 years is pretty normal when it comes to looking for a lead pastor. And so before we jump into that topic, tell us a little bit about yourself.
6: Yeah, I'm Jay Parks. I was born and raised in Oxford and surrendered to ministry when I was 28 and pastored down in Bruce, Mississippi for a little while. And then I moved to Hawaii with North American Mission Board and planted a church in Kona, Hawaii. So I was there for about 7 years. And through a series of events, God brought us back here. And now I'm starting to see why. So it's pretty amazing.
15: Yeah. Well, when you and I were, you were coming into the studio and we were chatting it up, you said, I was talking about you training pastors. And you said, yeah, and just to be clear, we train men. And I said, I'm glad to hear that, brother, because this unbiblical move, in my opinion, to insert women into the pastorate as lead pastors is just unbiblical, and it has to be addressed. And so you guys are obviously doing it right, training men to be pastors, to be lead pastors and shepherds over their churches. So tell us how this was conceived. This is, once again, we're talking to Pastor Jay Parks, who's over Pastor Training Schools of Blue Mountain Christian University. Tell us whose idea this was and how long you guys been doing this.
6: Yeah, I got involved with an organization in Eastern Africa called Church Missions Network, and I started walking with them on training pastors there in Eastern Africa. We work in 9 countries there and setting up schools in rural areas. We bring men in to train for a week at a time, and they do that over 2 years. And that's really where all this spun out of. We were planting churches with that model there. But here, the real need is bivocational pastors for revitalization of these small churches. Man, my heart beats for the small rural church like the one I grew up in that, like you said, man, they go in this cycle. They look 2 years for pastor. God finally brings one. Then God moves them.
15: I know.
6: Then they start over again. It's this cycle that's just, man, unforgiving for a church. It's really difficult. So we got a dream of raising guys up that maybe were born there and they could possibly die there, but man, what a great place to rise up and be the pastor of those churches to reach those communities around them. So that's kind of the vision.
15: Yeah, and I want to park on the bivocational need there, but before we do, give our audience just a brief overview of what the program looks like. If a man says, hey, I feel called to the pastorate, I want to be a biblical leader in our community and in my church, what does the program look like for them?
6: Yeah, so program looks like this. We basically will set it up near where somebody lives. If there's interest from, say, an association or a place that we want to target, I personally got a vision that I don't want a man in the state of Mississippi to wake up that feels called to the ministry that can't get to one of our cohort locations within a 45-minute drive from being off work.
15: That's
6: a big vision. You know, it's a big vision. But that means we have to set up cohorts or groups, if you will, all over the state. And they would come to a church and say, your pastor John would, if he was going to teach one, then you would host it at your church, and John would teach it on Monday nights from 6 to 8:30. Those men would come in. They'd go through classes like spiritual formation, Old Testament, New Testament, how to study the Bible, the art of preaching, all of those subjects over a 2-year period. We build a community of guys together to do that. And it's been amazing what God is doing through this. We are seeing guys that are serving in pulpit supply that are now pastors that didn't even know they were called when they first got involved with us, and just were feeling a sense that God was calling them to do more, and we helped them to walk through that call. It's just been incredible.
15: Yeah. Once again, we're talking to Pastor Jay Parks. He's president of Pastor Training Schools, which is an outreach or division of Blue Mountain Christian University. Let me give their URL real quick before we continue this discussion. PastorTrainingSchools.org. Pretty self-explanatory. PastorTrainingSchools.org. That's schools with an S on the end of it. PastorTrainingSchools.org.
6: Yeah, I'm a wordsmith, man. I could have come up with something better than that.
15: I'm proud of you.
6: That's what we do.
15: Yeah,
6: we train pastors.
15: Why overcomplicate it, right?
6: Yes, sir.
15: Hey, let's talk about the need for bivocational pastors because, as you said, there are many churches, thank the Lord, there are a lot of churches that can't afford a full-time pastor and even a full-time staff because of just the number of tithes and the number of congregants, et cetera. But there's a lot of rural churches across the country that just don't have the budget for, and if they've got a budget for a lead pastor, they definitely don't have a budget for an associate or a full staff. So talk about that because that's throughout American history, if we're talking in this context, bivocational has been a very common thing, a very common occurrence for men that want to be a leader in the church but also have a quote, day job, so to speak. So tell us a little bit about that need there.
6: Yeah, when this whole thing started, when we first started having this conversation about it with Dr. Meeks at Blue Mountain, there was hovering nearly 500 churches, Southern Baptist alone in the state of Mississippi without a pastor. 500.
15: Wow.
6: Of those 500, 80% of them were 100 congregants or less, and about 90% of that 80% was actually less than 50. So it just tells you the size of these churches. And, you know, nowadays there's a huge mountain between a guy feeling called and being equipped to be able to go and lead a church. And that mountain, to me, is education, man, because to get theological training, you have to do master's work, right?
15: Sure.
6: That means first you got to finish bachelor's work. And for some guy that's like me, when I was 28 and felt called to ministry, I'm like, man, I am not going back to school. Not going back to school. Scared to death.
15: Yeah.
6: We try to take all of that out and still just give these guys specific tools they need to walk into churches and pastor. And so for me, our heartbeat really is for the bivocational church. A guy can be a mechanic at Grease Monkey and he can go there on Sunday and preach with enthusiasm, a Bible-centered message, and reach people and help to revitalize that church. Like, that's our dream. Those are my people.
15: Yeah, this we're at the place, Jay, where beggars can't be choosers, and we need to be careful not to be too picky here. Now, if you can find a pastor that's got a master's degree in divinity or a master's degree in, you know, from a major seminary, more power to you. That's great, or even a doctorate. But when you're talking about a congregation of 50, 75, 100 people, we just need somebody to preach the Word of God that can preach the truth of God's Word and can shepherd people and disciple people. And so what are you seeing as far as enrollment with your program? I mean, how many men can you train, if you will, over, let's say, a 6 or 12 month period?
6: Yeah. Can I back up to a statement you said, though? It's like beggars can't be choosers.
15: Yeah.
6: I know what you meant by that. But what I want to say is, man, I think we're overlooking some amazing guys, man, that just they don't meet the levels that are required to go to seminary.
15: Right.
6: But these guys are the best of the best, man. And I think these guys have an enthusiasm and a love. Man, we need to give them opportunity to stand up and share Jesus. And I really believe they can breathe life into it. So I don't see that. I don't see that as, man, we can't be choosers. I'm thinking maybe we've just been overlooking some really quality guys.
15: Yeah, you know? And my point is
6: And I knew what you mean.
15: Yeah, my point is that sometimes as believers, we start being too nitpicky.
6: That's right.
15: And over-critiquing people and things, and we're not just willing to work with what's been given to us.
6: That's right.
15: And build on something and do something productive instead of just complaining about it.
6: But the Lord's in control, man. This is His church.
15: Yeah,
6: and
15: absolutely.
6: He places people strategically right where they need to be.
15: Yep.
6: And that we just want to help equip those guys. So to answer your question,

0: seems to be the central element in ensuring, you know, biblical inerrancy, biblical fidelity to the scripture, and solid teaching. So how are you picking your cohorts? We've got about 60 seconds.
1: Yeah, so we use local pastors that have a seminary education to teach these classes. So that's how we're steering this. And basically, we set a cohort up in an area that where there's a lot of bivocational opportunities, and that's really the main thing that dictates it.
0: Mm. Wow. This could, Brother Jay, once again, we're talking to Jay Parks, this could be what's needed to refill America's pulpits.
1: I mean, I believe it could lead to revival in the rural church.
0: Man. Yeah, and what it sounds like you've done here is not this overly cumbersome, overly expensive 5 to 10 year process. I mean, you guys are seem to be hitting the ground running. And how long does this training last for an individual?
1: It takes 2 years total.
0: 2 years. Excellent. Very good. Well, there you have it, folks. Let me give this website one more time. We've been talking to Jay Parks. He's president of Pastor Training Schools, which is an affiliate with Blue Mountain Christian University, one of their outreaches, one of their divisions. 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We'll link to it in the show notes. Brother Jay, thanks so much for joining us.
1: Thank you, man. It's been an honor.
0: All right, folks. If you're a man who wants to lead a church in the Southeast, basically, Arkansas, Tennessee, Mississippi, Alabama, visit PastorTrainingSchools.org, and Lord willing, they'll reach more states.
2: God's financial principles changed my life. Hi, I'm Chuck Bentley with My Money Life from Crown. 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I didn't know what God said about biblical stewardship. 2/3 of Christ's parables deal specifically with finances. I just didn't read them with a humble heart. I thought I knew a lot about money. After all, I had a business degree and was raised in the home of a businessman. Then God got a hold of my heart in a Crown Bible study. Everything I thought I knew fell apart in light of biblical truth. I learned that God gives money to fulfill His purposes for our life. But it's His. He owns it all. I learned that a faithful steward manages whatever God provides. He's humble, teachable, and works as unto the Lord with excellence. He learns to be content, exercises self-control, and chooses a lifestyle with financial margin so he can give generously. God's steward knows his purpose, serves others, loves the body of Christ, his church, and family. 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He's known for transparency, honesty, and complete integrity in all his ways. Whether he eats or drinks or whatever he does it all to the glory of God. Now, this September, we're celebrating all that God has done through Crown over the last 50 years. Come join us September the 10th through the 12th in Knoxville, Tennessee. 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
3: Why do we pray first? Because this is a spiritual battle. Hi, this is Dave Zanotti. Let's talk about it today on the Public Square. Karl Marx was unafraid to use the word communism and socialism interchangeably. And as we face communism and socialism, we must understand that the predicate of this entire worldview is atheistic. In other words, you cannot have a truly communist state, a truly socialist state, interchangeable words, when you have a God, a sovereign God, a supreme providential God. You certainly cannot even remotely consider these premises if that God is the God of the Bible, the Creator, the one referred to in the Declaration of Independence. Destroying America, which is a creedal country, the only one in 4,000 years of human history built upon a creed, built upon a confession of a personal creator, the God of the Bible, that would be the greatest victory of all in the political realm for the movement of communism that began in Great Britain through Marx and Engels in the 1800s. This

0: is not, first and foremost, a political, military, or economic war. This is a war over worldviews, over reality, over a worldview that says there is a God, and we will answer to him someday, and there is no God. Therefore, the state can fill that space. If that sounds too simplistic for you, I've got to tell you, personally, I've spent a lifetime studying this to get it down to that few words. This is a spiritual battle over reality. I'm Dave Zanotti. You're on the Public Square. Thanks for listening.
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3: One mark of a true church is they preach the gospel. They tell you the truth about truth. That's why I'm here. And my job until the day I die is to preach the gospel. And that's same with you as believers. That doesn't have to be like what I'm doing. It can be individually. You're heralding, you're telling people the good news. And when they did that, they made many disciples, because when you preach the gospel in its totality, it means you're not embarrassed about it. You don't water it down. You just here's what the Bible says. The Holy Spirit then begins to work in that and begins to convict hearts. You are embarrassed about God's word and you dumb it down. The Spirit's, you're void of the Spirit's power in that message. Did you know Jesus spoke more about hell than heaven? He said, go and preach repentance. Repentance is a turning from sin and a turning to God. What we're basically saying is, I'm embarrassed about the cross. No, I'm not going to go there. I've told you before, I knew of churches who would tell their worship team, don't sing about the blood. And people get a little offended, new visitors. It's like, hello? Maybe they need to be convicted. Nothing but the blood of Jesus. What can wash away my sins? Nothing but, and that maybe that will convict them. Maybe that will change them. Maybe that will challenge them to repent and believe. When we honor God's word, he does something amazing. And that's why we built this church. One of the foundational pillars was the desperate need for absolute truth.
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0: Well, George Washington was not fighting for democracy in his own words. 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He was fighting for the Declaration of Independence, and you won't find the word democracy there either.
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4: 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From the studios of WORQ in Wisconsin, this is the Stand Up for the Truth podcast. Today's issues, overlooked headlines, and biblical observations, equipping the remnant around the globe. 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
5: 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It's a fresh new podcast. I'm Crash. And Mary, check it out. 06-26-26. That's what it is on the calendar. 06-26-26. Never going to happen again in our lifetime.
6: No, that's true. Well, that's true.
5: It'll happen again, just not in our lifetime. So, first-time guests, it's going to be a great podcast today.
6: Yeah, it is Friday, June 26th. Barbara Pimenta is my guest this morning. We're going to see God's hand in her life today. And here's the thing. I say this often on Stand Up for the Truth. I love my guests. I get to hear their testimony, how God works in people's lives. He's a personal God. But also how he has woven things into their lives, given them gifts. And I just love that portion of Stand Up for the Truth. So I have my own motives often for way we do interviews around here, just to see God's hand. So that's my selfish part. My psalm this morning is, my scripture this morning is Psalm 100. Make a joyful shout to the Lord, all you lands. Serve the Lord with gladness. Come before his presence with singing. Know that the Lord, he is God. It is he who has made us and not we ourselves. We are his people and the sheep of his pasture. Enter into his gates with thanksgiving and into his courts with praise. Be thankful to him and bless his name. For the Lord is good, his mercy is everlasting, and his truth endures to all generations. Amen to that. Let's pray together this morning. Lord, we are the sheep of your pasture, and you care for us in ways that we don't even understand. And yet that great peace that you promise us is only a prayer away. Better is one day in your courts than thousands anywhere else. Lord, cause us to rest in you. Never let ourselves be restless or dismayed by anything. Thank you for all the ways you watch over us. You are our rock and our strong tower. We lift up Barbara to you. Thank you for the many gifts you have given her to do the work of the kingdom and be a light to many. We ask that you bless her, Lord, protect her and her loved ones, and open doors of ministry to encourage and build up your people. We ask for good health for her and an extra measure of endurance in these times. And we ask this in Jesus' name. Amen. Barbara Charles Pement, former senior editor of Cornerstone Magazine, if you don't know what that is, we're going to tell you, in Chicago, is a writer, teacher, wife, mom, and grandma. Barbara grew up on Chicago's South Side in Maple Park, Chicago's first African-American homeowners neighborhood erected from the ground up. Barbara joined Jesus People USA in her 20s, where she met her husband of 44 years. Eric and Barbara moved out of Japusa, we call it, in March 2000. She has a BA in journalism from Bradley University and has studied radio and television broadcasting at Columbia College in Chicago. Currently, she is actively involved with Ratio Christi on the University of North Florida campus, a ministry that equips and trains students in apologetics. Barbara is a Bible Study Fellowship children's leader and co-hosts Three Black Moms on YouTube. Her book was That Jesus? Her memoir of 23 years at Japusa was so engaging for me. I read it earlier this year. Actually, it was last summer I read it, and I couldn't put it down. Her latest is Maple Park, Gathered Treasures of Black Life in the 60s, and we will touch on both books today. Her journalistic gifts and sense of humor have served her well in every season and in how she opens up her life to the reader. Welcome to Stand Up for the Truth, Barbara.
7: Thank you so much. And I just want to correct you real quickly. Okay. It's pronounced Ratio Christi.
6: Ratio, okay.
7: The Reason for Christ.
6: Ratio. I actually looked it up, and they gave me the wrong advice.
7: Google does not know everything.
6: No, well, this is true. This is absolutely true. Ratio Christi, thank you. Well, how is 2026 treating you so far? Have you guys been busy?
7: We have been involved in ministry in a way that has just changed our lives because, well, it all started with us moving to Jacksonville, Florida, which is not something that was in the plan, actually. My husband was recruited for a position at Deutsche Bank, and it was going to be a great opportunity to pay off his school loans, because after we left Jesus People, he went back to school. He went to seminary at North Park, got a dual degree in a master's in business and master's in theology, all of those good things, and was wanting to go back into full-time ministry, but the Lord had him be at this job for 11 years, and then they laid him off, and it was an opportunity to be called back into ministry again. So that's even how we got here in Florida in the first place. It's really hot down here. This is the time of year that I really don't care for Florida. Yeah. One of our pastors said, well, Florida has two seasons, spring and misery. Mm-hmm. And I said, well, Chicago has two seasons too, winter and construction.
6: That's right.
7: So there you go.
6: Yeah.
7: And it has been amazing this year thus far, being involved with our students, with Ratio Christi, working with our neighborhood, being involved in teaching and learning. We just finished Old Testament with Bible Study Fellowship, And it has just been glorious because ministry can be fun. Yes. When you still have that joy, you really enjoy serving the Lord. When it starts to be a burden, maybe you need to step back and take a rest.
6: Yeah, and it is. And the Lord, the time just goes so fast. And I think that's one way that God allows us to keep going, and the days just fly by, and we're getting closer to being with Him. And I really like that ministry keeps us busy, gives us a sense of purpose. So
7: yeah, it speeds up after 50.
6: Yeah, definitely.
7: For everybody.
6: It does. There's a foot on the accelerator somewhere. I haven't found that foot yet, but I think it's out there somewhere. Well, and you and your husband will also be workshop presenters at the upcoming EMNR conference in Palatine, Illinois, August 21 and 22. I will be there as well. We get to meet in person. Evangelical Missions to Non-Christian Religions is EMNR. And so I'm looking forward to that. Don Vino, Carl Teichrib. It's just going to be a wonderful weekend. What are you, do you guys know what you're going to be presenting on yet?
7: Eric is probably going to be doing two workshops. One is going to be on Islam. I don't know what his second one is going to be. I will actually be doing a workshop that's going to address the same issues that are pointed out in both of my books. And I think that my focus is really going to be on the unity of Christians. One of the things that was really discovered when we were in Utah just last week for the Ratio Christi National Conference was just how united the Christians in Utah are, because there are so few of them. One of the things that we learned was that they don't have the luxury of falling out over tertiary issues, blasting each other on Facebook the way we do in the West, the East, and the Midwest, where Christians just become divisive over issues that are not heaven and hell oriented. And that was one of the things that really stood out for me, particularly at the conference when we went through the training, heard various testimonies, went door to door sharing the gospel, connecting with old friends who are LDS members. And it was a very challenging and illuminating opportunity to really speak into the lives of some of the people who were involved in polygamous groups. That is very unique. It's not illegal in Utah to have more than one wife. And we got a chance to interact with some of the offspring of some of those marriages. One of the things that I really love about Ratio Christi is how smart everyone is. I mean, these students and the teachers, they're just brilliant because it is apologetics.
6: Right.
7: Ratio Christi's mission is to equip students and professors with historical, philosophical, archaeological reasons for believing in Christ. And the teachings are phenomenal in how they deal with all of these issues that are extra biblical proofs for wanting to serve Christ. And then the mission, of course, is to transform students now so that they can change the culture of tomorrow.
6: Yeah.
7: And working with youth really is one of the things. I mean, these students could be my grandchildren. You know, they're 17, 18, 19, 20. And you interact with students, you find out the things that are plaguing them. You run into a lot of students who are battling things that they can't speak to their parents about. We will do a thing on the campus called tabling, where we set up a table. We'll ask a question of the day that is a yes, no answer. Is God a cruel God? Is creation real? Can it be proven by real means? And so we talk about those kind of questions. And then maybe on a Friday night after we have tabled during the week, we will actually have a discussion about those. We'll have a special speaker, or we'll have someone who really understands history, archaeology, philosophy, and just all those systematic ways of proving the authenticity of the Bible. And I have found that being around the next generation is very moving, because you see the things that they're plagued with that really causes angst among parents, even if they don't want to face it. And one of the other exciting things about being where this particular Rosho Christi chapter is at University of North Florida, UNF. And in Florida, they have a policy for seniors where you can take any class for free. So Eric and I are not only in ministry on campus, we are also students.
6: Nice.
7: And so you get to interact with professors, build relationships. We're in it for the long game. Yeah. We know the urgency of Christ's return, but we still want to build those relationships so that people will trust us to be able to listen to the truth in a real and effective way.
6: Yeah. That's awesome. That is awesome. And I think apologetics, it just warms my heart to hear about young people. We tend to generalize about a generation. This is Alpha, this is Z, this is whatever. But that's not necessarily fair to them, because they're people, and they're people who struggle with things just like we did at that age. And we're going to get into some of your story pretty soon here from a different era, completely different era. And yet people are the same, right, Barbara? People don't really change, and they need Jesus. Now you're involved in Florida's Rosho Christi, but what about now? You went to Salt Lake City. Was that an annual?
7: Yeah, that was a national convention. Okay. There were Rosho Christi chapters from all over the country and internationally, and they spring up new all the time. You just need a place where a person has a burden to reach their campus.
6: Okay.
7: And we had a couple of speakers from the international section, where they are spread out everywhere. Wherever there's a campus, they're willing and open to start a chapter and get things going, especially with the support of the school. Mm-hmm. Now, I know one of the things that was pretty daunting for me and for Eric was raising our own support. And that is scary when you are a senior, because isn't raising support, isn't that for like people who are in their 20s?
6: Yes.
7: You know?
6: Yes.
7: And you know, we had a training to learn how to raise support, to learn how to interact with friends maybe you hadn't heard from in 40 years.
6: Wow.
7: And you're making those reconnections, telling them where the Lord is leading you, how they can support you through prayer, through finances, through any means. Prayer is extremely important. Mm-hmm. And those kind of things, it's turning a new corner for us, because you get used to trusting that job with the bank account and the money that's always there on payday.
6: Yeah.
7: And then to really trust the Lord with bringing in your finances, you learn a whole new thing about trusting God with a very sensitive area of your life, where you've always taken that area for granted. You know, you've always had a job, or even if you've been laid off for a number of months, you've always been able to find something later. And then we would hear the scary stories from our friend that had always lived on support. And you're like, don't tell me that.
6: Yeah, right. Wow. Wow, what an adventure, right? There's always an adventure, and we're never too old to serve the Lord. And when he's done using us, then we're done. Sometimes we think, well,
7: living the adventure.
6: Yeah.
7: If you're still alive, he's not done with
6: that
7: you.
6: That is absolutely true. My husband and I are proof of that as well. Doing what I did for so long, and then the radio. So, you know, God is good. I want to talk a little bit. In fact, I want to let people know it's June 26th, Friday. Barbara Pement is my guest, and you have written a couple of memoirs that I've read them both. I absolutely love them. Let's start with Maple Park. It's a remarkable story, but well, I think I said this to you off air. I found it's so delightful what you recall from your childhood, complete with names, neighborhoods, schools, impressions that it made on you. Did that just flow for you writing that? I know you have a writing gift, and so things just sort of come to mind, but I was really impressed, Barbara, I got to tell you.
7: And pictures, too.
6: Yeah, pictures, too.
7: Well, I have to say a lot of the things that I wrote about have always been recorded because I started a diary and journal writing back when I was 8 years old. So really, I have six or seven diaries, 5 year diaries that substantiate everything that I point out because I recorded those things as they were happening from childhood to teenagehood to young adulthood. Now, admittedly, during the teenage years, a lot of the stuff that's written is about a bunch of boys whose names I don't remember. But I actually recorded many of those facts that were very easy for me to recall because it was written down at the time it happened.
6: Okay.
7: And living in Maple Park was such a phenomenal experience because we were a neighborhood of deep love and appreciation for each other. Our parents had worked through many hardships to come to a place where they could own their own home, where they could have their own gardens and yards and time for their kids. Mm. And it was a huge, great family affair. Mm. When we had our, I think it was our 20th anniversary of our neighborhood celebrating our parents, and then the 25th, a lot of the people that had grown up in that neighborhood came back to honor and celebrate our parents. We had a dinner. We had, you know, remembered stories that were shared. And growing up there, many of us shared how when we moved away, we looked for a neighborhood like that. We looked for our own Mayberry, for our own Leave It to Beaver, for our own Lassie, you know. Right. We looked for a place like the place that we had grown up where safety was not this big major concern, you know, because everyone felt safe. You felt safe, you felt loved, and you often felt disciplined even by your parents' friends. If they caught you out there doing something you weren't supposed to be doing, like sneaking a cigarette, boy, your parents heard about it after your neighbors got after you.
6: Yeah, right.
7: And,
6: right.
7: You know, there was a respect for our parents. Mm-hmm. There's something that has been lost in the lack of respect for the adults in the household. I don't know how that slivered away, but we loved our parents, we respected our parents, and they had our best at heart.
6: Right, right, absolutely. And I think the other thing that struck me is no matter where we grew up, we were all being pulled along in this cultural tide. It's unmistakable, because as I read your story, you know, music was the backdrop of a lot of it. And then events like the assassination of JFK, political unrest that played out on the college campuses, the bottom dropping out of morality in the 60s, the drug culture. And your book does such a great job of weaving in and out of that. Maybe those things made a lot of our memories that would have been mundane for anyone else kind of 3D. You know, we had a musical soundtrack to a lot of what we went through. I was 10 in 1968, but I remember so much of 1968. How in the world? 10-year-olds don't remember that stuff. But you did. You talked about JFK's assassination, and your experience in your school with your teachers was very similar to the rest of our experience. So in that
7: way,
6: we
7: all knew where we were when JFK was shot. Everyone remembers what they were doing.
6: Yeah.
7: You know, I was home for lunch. This was back in the day where you walked to school and you came home for lunch and then you went back to school.
6: Yeah.
7: I don't think any place does that anymore.
6: Yeah, no, probably not. We did that. There was no safety issues. We went home and we had an hour for lunch and we'd have a sandwich or something. Maybe, you know, turn on the noon show or I think you said
7: Bozo Circus
6: in Chicago.
7: It's on the air.
6: I do remember seeing that on WGN, actually. So,
7: yes.
6: Wow.
7: Yes.
6: You know, and it's, I think, the changes, you know, from when your folks had their younger years to when we did, it's so different. My mom was born in 1918, and I remember her muddling through the 60s and saying something like, where did my children's world go? You know what I mean? It was so, so different. Yes. You know, we dealt with what we dealt with. I know you did, too. But do you think your parents were ever dismayed at the changes that were going on around them? I don't see how they couldn't have been. I think everybody was.
7: I'm sure they were. And, you know, many of the parents on our block actually walked with Dr. King. And I think it was a phenomenal time for them because they saw the changes that they had strived so much for coming into fruition. They really experienced a lot of the changes that people talk about. And I know people talk about those kind of changes needing to be done now with social justice issues and different laws that have just caused many upheavals. But I think our parents lived through some sense of a reward for all their work. Like I said, the home ownership, the neighborhood camaraderie, the seeing your kids grow up and do fabulous things like right. becoming lawyers and doctors and police officers and firemen. I mean, I think our parents lived during a time of upheaval, but at the same time, the children and their accomplishments were their rewards. I remember yes. my parents being so excited when I graduated from college and when my sisters graduated from college and went on into broadcasting jobs and newspaper writing jobs. Mm-hmm. My parents were really rewarded by seeing that.
6: Mm-hmm. Yeah. Yeah. My folks grew up during the Depression. And so it was just day to day kind of living. And it was a challenge for them. They didn't get to go to college. My dad went to, you know, serve in the Army. I'm sorry, the Air Force in World War II. So they didn't get to do that stuff. And I think that was part of it. Their lives were interrupted by so many major, major events. And like you said, they worked really hard so that their kids could do things like that. So I appreciate you saying that. Now, you went off to college in the 70s. You know, a lot of education besides the book kind happened then, right? Because the environment was just a lot of idealism and a lot of major events, minus the internet. We lived in those in real time, didn't we? We didn't live through things through other people. It was real time. And you get an education when you go off to college, right? Your roommates and the people you run into and your professors.
7: And you remember more. I think there was an article I read recently that talked about how bad it is that they have taken cursive writing out of the school.
6: Right.
7: How there is something to be learned and accrued with the handwriting to the brain
6: yes.
7: relationship. How that is lost when you don't have that transition.
6: Mm.
7: And there are many things, I think, there are great things about technology that's helpful. But then there are some things about technology that really hampers us. I mean, remember how as a kid, you knew everyone's address. You knew everyone's phone number.
6: That's right.
7: You could get around the city. You knew how to take the bus. You knew how to calculate your bus fare, all these things. And now if I lose my phone, I am in trouble because I barely know my own kids' phone numbers.
6: Yeah.
7: And then, of course, two of my children live out of the country. They have extremely long phone numbers. One and his, my son and his wife and my grandkids live in Australia. I have a daughter and her husband who live in Beijing, China. They have extremely long phone numbers. I would never be able to remember those
6: wow.
7: numbers.
6: Wow.
7: Yeah. But just think about how many things that we took for granted that were much simpler were also easier to learn.
6: Yeah, absolutely. We were resourceful. We, like you said, we left the house in the morning, whether it was school year or summer, we got on our bikes or on the bus and we were gone. And no one yeah. worried about us. There was no phone to call. We yeah. always came home, but we were resourceful. Like you said, we knew how to get the bus pass. We knew how to get to our guitar lesson or whatever it was. And And nobody worried about our safety. So that's different. I mean, there were no milk carton kids when we were kids.
7: Yeah.
6: Then, which is unfortunate.
7: The other thing was you had parents that organized different things. Like in our neighborhood in Maple Park, we had various parents that got together that organized baseball teams, basketball teams, football teams.
6: Sure.
7: But nobody was like putting their kid in a car and driving them to some special camp. That just was not happening. I mean, summers were filled with a lot of fun things that we did. And I don't know, every generation has that nostalgia about how it was when they grew up. Mm. We're no different than the others. I'm sure our kids will grow up and they'll remember fun things that they experienced in their childhood.
6: Yeah.
7: But when anyone asked me, I mean, recently I was at the doctor's and I was being examined, getting an echocardiogram and all those other things that they like to do stuff to you when you become a senior.
6: They do.
7: But anyway, and everyone, this is how you also know you're a senior. Everyone could be your daughter or your granddaughter or your grandson. I'm being examined and the clerk is asking me, what was your favorite? We're just having a conversation. She's asking me, what was your favorite era growing up? She says, my husband is an old soul. He likes the 80s. And she's saying that. And I told her, you know, I think my favorite era was the 70s. And I'll tell you why, because it was during the 70s that the move of the Holy Spirit was so strong across this country. You have people coming to Christ from all walks of life and counterculture, and it changed everything. And I'm not just bragging when I say the 70s had the best music, the best creativity, the best of everything that could be had because of the revolutionary feeling that was going on. Hmm. You had the civil rights on one side. Mm-hmm. You had the Holy Spirit moving through those and changing people's lives, bringing them to an awareness that Jesus was coming back. We needed to reach as many people as we can. There were coffee houses springing up everywhere,
6: right.
7: New churches springing up everywhere. And people were coming out of lives of extreme deprivation and degradation. Mm. People were coming out of the drug culture, out of, you know, the sex trafficking, all kinds of vices that were destroying people's lives. Mm. They were getting saved.
6: Yeah.
7: They were being changed. They were being transformed. They were revolutionizing the country in a way, in an amazing revival way that I think we need to see that again.
6: Wouldn't that be great? I agree with you completely. And it seems like God put that in our hearts to talk about, you know, through Hal Lindsey to talk about his coming, that we were going to be the generation that just might see that. And we're going to talk more about your testimony. This is a perfect segue. I appreciate that from you. Perfect segue to talk about your testimony when we come back. Barbara Pimenta is my guest today. And we were just talking about her memoirs and her life. And we're going to talk about Jesus People USA, Milwaukee, Chicago, all of that stuff. When we come back, I think you're really going to enjoy her story. So, Stand Up for the Truth, June 26th, Friday, back in 2 minutes with a whole lot more. Stay with us.
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6: Welcome back to Stand Up for the Truth for Friday, June 26th. My name is Mary Danielson, and we have Barbara Pimenta with us today, and we're going to talk about her testimony. It's interesting that she's involved in campus ministry, Ratio Christi, when actually campus ministry was important in those days as well. Now, you went to church with your family throughout your childhood. Everybody get dressed up. I had to wear white gloves to church. I don't know if you did or not, but I had to wear white gloves.
7: Easter, yeah.
6: Yeah. No, every Sunday. And if I didn't have them on, I got I got scolded. So anyway, that's, but you know, when you were at Bradley, with all the other college experiences, there were those campus ministries that were kind of ubiquitous during the Jesus movement in particular. But you didn't indulge in a lot of the excesses of youth. And so, you were exposed to this idea of becoming a born again Christian. Was there somebody specific that you ran into who challenged you, who was struggling with, Christianity, or how did that all come together after going to church with your family as a kid and now transitioning into adulthood through college life?
7: It was quite an amazing opportunity. I often will tell people, I think I got saved by the Lord accidentally, because I really was not looking for him.
6: Yeah.
7: I had grown up going to church, and I had a friend that I liked. You kind of had a crush on this guy named Tom. But, you know, he was a smoker and a drinker, and he was experimenting with drugs, and I was having none of that. And it was during orientation week, my sophomore year at Bradley University, there was the Jesus boot. There was a big one-way symbol in front of this booth. And this woman named Muriel called out to me and said, "Say, won't you stop a minute?" And so I stopped at the booth. And we got to talking, and she said to me, she asked me if I knew the Lord. And I said, "I go to church." And she said, "Well, that's not quite the same thing." And she started to share with me about Christ. And I told her what a good person I was. Mm. Didn't smoke, didn't drink, didn't chew, didn't run with those who do. that whole line.
6: Yes.
7: Wasn't sleeping, you know, around with guys. And so I considered myself a pretty, pretty good person. I was pretty self-righteous about it, too. And Muriel said to me, "Well, let's see what the Bible says about that." And she opened up her Bible to the scripture that said, "In my flesh dwells no clean thing." Mm. And I was infuriated. "How dare you say that to me?" And so Muriel talked to me some more and said, she gave me her phone number and said, "Give me a call. We have Bible studies on Wednesday night. We are Campus Crusade for Christ, and we would love to have you come by and read the Bible with us." Mm. And I walked away thinking, "Oh, that'll never happen." And I was pretty, even though I was bothered by that statement that no clean thing dwelled in my flesh, yeah. I came across Tom, who later did become a Christian, who transformed before my very eyes, had stopped smoking, drinking, getting high and everything. And then said to me, and I said to him, "Well, you need to know Jesus, because what a mess you were." And he said, "Well, this book had a lot to do with my transformation." And he gave me Hal Lindsey's book, The Late Great Planet Earth. Hmm. And that was the book that I took to my dorm, read through in one night, prayed the prayer that was offered, where, you know, some line in there talked about self-righteousness and how it doesn't measure up to a perfect God. And I prayed and asked Jesus to come into my life, to change me, to make me new, to forgive me of all my sins, reconcile me to God the Father. All these things happened in one night, and it was just illuminating. Now, and they kind of warned us in Campus Crusade, you know, not everyone will have a deep feeling. Some people, they pray and nothing happens, and then they wonder if it really took.
6: Yeah.
7: Well, I was one of those people where I knew it really took.
6: Yes.
7: I don't know even who I told on my floor, but it was obvious that there had been a major change in my life, because the next morning I was accosted by one of my classmates who said, "Hey, Barbara Charles, I heard you got saved last night." And everybody burst out laughing.
6: Oh, man.
7: But that was not the end and all of it, because as God transformed my life, I got involved with Campus Crusade, with Navigators. There was one other Christian group on campus. And I was nurtured through those years while so many things were happening to all of my fellow classmates in different forms or another. And I knew that it was different than even my church experience. And I went from that to actually running into the Jesus people on the street when I had gotten up enough courage to share what had happened to me and the Lord with my best friend, Rochelle. This is the girlfriend I had growing up in Maple Park. And we're sitting on the steps of the Art Institute, and the Jesus people come up to us. They're I think there's six of them, and they said, would you like a paper about Jesus? Now, the Jesus paper, which was Cornerstone at the time, right, was just like the Chicago Seed. It looked exactly like the Chicago Seed underground newspaper, okay, with the colors and sure, the artwork.
6: I remember that. I remember Cornerstone. I remember that. Yeah.
7: So before Cornerstone became a magazine, it was a street newspaper.
6: Okay.
7: And I was so excited to make this connection with them because I wasn't feeling like I was being fed at my local church that I had grown up. Okay. So we started going to radical Christian worship on the north side of Chicago. And radical it was. Resurrection Band played music. Holy Ghost players did theater. And we learned a lot of scripture songs. To this day, I still sing those scripture songs because it's how I memorize scripture, you know, King James, and that helps you to memorize stuff. And the relationship that I built with the Jesus people spanned over a 3-year period where I was traveling from the south side, going to the north side to go to worship there, hanging out with the Jesus people, making friends with different ones, building a relationship with them. And then when I got a job offer in Battle Creek, Michigan to work with ABC Network, I was just excited because this is what I'd always wanted to do. I always wanted to be in network television. So I moved to Battle Creek, Michigan. I'm still in touch with the Jesus people. And I even had the band come do a concert in my neighborhood. Now, it was during this time I got involved with a Bible study group. We call ourselves the Way Seekers, and we would meet together, read the Bible, discuss passages, go through different biblical lessons that were produced by some Christian group or another. And the Lord put it on my heart to actually join the Jesus people at a time in which my job had let me go. And I was just horrified. My job, they actually were instrumental in helping me make videotapes of myself doing newscasts to be sent off to other television stations in that market.
6: Wow.
7: Well, the Lord spoke to me about joining Jesus people. And so I did. Boy, did my parents have a heart attack. We didn't send you to college to join a hippie cult group. You know, they were just horrified. But the Lord even used that. I moved in the Jesus people. My father started coming every week to check the place out to make sure I wasn't being, you know, indoctrinated in some kind of cult. And my whole life there was very radically changed, where the Lord taught me a lot of deep, meaningful lessons, but also the Lord brought my parents back to Christ, where it became more than just church attendance,
6: sure,
7: but a real relationship accrued. And I just feel that those years, there were ups, there were downs, there were good things, there were bad things, but through it all, the Lord nurtured me, mentored me, protected me, and brought about healing after we left in 2000.
6: Wow. Now, this was communal living, right? So there were a lot of people.
7: Communal living.
6: A lot of young people. And there were other communes, Christian communes around the nation at that time. It was a thing. It was the discipleship thing. And it's interesting because, for people who aren't familiar with Japusa, it's a huge footprint in the Midwest. It really was. And it started in Milwaukee, Jesus People Milwaukee. They took a bus down to Chicago and said, hey, let's dig in here, and started, Japusa. Cornerstone, Glenn Kaiser, Res Band. A lot of us were familiar with all that, a band called Sheep. I know a couple people from that band to this day. So they really had a big, big footprint. And then Cornerstone Festival. Barbara, that was very well known around the country here.
7: That was one major phenomena in which the Lord reached people from every aspect of life.
6: Yes.
7: The Cornerstone Festival went on for years. I think the last of it was, I don't even remember, because we had moved on from maybe 2012.
6: Yeah, I looked it up. 87 to 2012 was the life.
7: Yeah.
6: And 20,000 people in attendance every year.
7: Yes.
6: Wow.
7: And it grew. It grew to twice that near the end of it.
6: Okay.
7: And I have to say that the reason I wrote was that Jesus? 23 years in a Jesus commune. I wrote that to reach out to my fellow Christians who had been burned by not just that experience, but burned by the church experience, because nothing damages you more than the painful betrayal of other believers. Mm-hmm. And there was lots of betrayal there.
6: Mm-hmm.
7: And I think it was hard for some people when they transitioned away from Jesus people to have their lives rejuvenated by Christ in some other avenue, maybe in some other church. Some
6: sure.
7: people left the Lord altogether because they had been burned so badly.
6: Yeah.
7: And I have seen this over and over again in other church organizations and establishments where people are hurt, they are not healed. And so it's like, well, all these years you lied to me, you hurt me, this was horrible, there is no God.
6: Mm-hmm.
7: And we see this in many, many other groups, which is why our visit to Utah just stirred something in me when we spoke to those young brothers, two brothers of, they said, you know, he's my brother of another mother.
6: Yeah.
7: Whole new meaning to that, because
6: yeah.
7: they really were.
6: Right.
7: But I just felt that painful oppression that comes from being enclosed. You don't know anything else. You aren't aware of any other lifestyle. And you're hoping you're doing the right thing for God.
6: Yeah.
7: You know.
6: Yeah.
7: And so when I speak to people who have come out of a relationship with God that has ended up being a bad one, I try to speak to that place in their lives where, you know, there is a true Jesus, there is a true Christ, there is a true God who loves you, who died for you, who took your place so that you would not have to pay the penalty for something that you are, you know, we're fallen. And even people who don't know God, they recognize that thing in us that is not right. And so we try to correct it in our own strength. All of our things that we try to do, whether it's being involved in social justice or helping the poor or, you know, changing legislation that's going to make things better for people that are disadvantaged. All those things are good and they're right, but they don't reconcile us to God.
6: Yeah.
7: And I think we try to do our own works to make us acceptable.
6: Yeah.
7: And the Jesus people experience, I don't regret any of it because I know that the Lord used it.
6: Mm-hmm.
7: But I think it was painful for a lot of people who spent their lives there and then they weren't really nurtured. Their lives were disrupted. Some people's lives were actually destroyed.
6: Mm. Well, and you wonder, I think when you come away from something like that, you think, should I even have been there? Was it a mistake? Did I make the mistake? In other words, God didn't really have his hand on my life. He wasn't there to show me anything. I made a mistake. I should have known better. I should have been more discerning. I should have. And you spin your wheels, right? You lose a lot of time and energy when actually God is more than able to, you know, come into that thought process that you have if we give it to him and give us the perspective that he has on all of these things. And I want to ask you about you know, it's one thing to be a young believer and idealistic and want to do the street ministry and all that. But then you get into your mid-20s or so, it's different for everyone, and you want that married life and you want this, those kids. And is that kind of what changed Yapusa for a whole generation there to grow up within it? And then their lives changed, but then the ministry struggles with the financial aspect of it or how it's changing. It seems like things kind of come to a head in those kind of ministries. Do you think that's part of it?
7: It is and it isn't.
6: Okay.
7: Because I think that there is a subtlety that happens. I've seen this happen even in churches. There's a subtlety that happens where you're serving the Lord, you love the Lord, you're doing things for the Lord, and then there is a shift in which you're serving the organization, and Jesus takes second place.
6: Sure.
7: And it's such a subtle thing that you don't see it. People on the outside can see it, but you're in it, and so you don't see the mix.
6: Yeah.
7: And then you have hidden sin that is covered up. That is the beginning of the destruction of any church.
6: Mm-hmm.
7: And then you see there being double standards. Mm-hmm. And then you see that people are not teachable when you are approached about your transgressions.
6: Mm-hmm.
7: And then you see failings in the leadership that go uncorrected.
6: Mm-hmm.
7: And the longer you're there, the more you see that you wish that you didn't see, which is why I think people who were at Jesus People for a very short time have nothing but a wonderful experience because they were not there for the breakdown.
6: Mm-hmm.
7: And then you have people who were there a long time and their transition was not healthy. And some people, they had no place to go. Some people had the wherewithal to seek out counseling and good churches and rethink what did their faith mean?
6: Sure.
7: How was it disrupted or changed by their experience?
6: Yeah. So you did meet your husband there, right? And had a family?
7: I did.
6: Yeah.
7: He was there a year before I was, and then I joined. And it was really interesting because we worked together on Cornerstone Magazine, and he had no idea that I even liked him, even though if you were to talk to him, we both have our two different stories about how we felt about each other, because he said that he noticed me when I was first visiting Jesus People.
6: Ah. And you had three kids while you were there?
7: Three, yes.
6: Wow. And so the housing.
7: When we moved out, my daughter went into high school.
6: Okay.
7: And our twins went into middle school.
6: Okay. Wow. And so it was a different experience because now they had to have housing for families, right? I mean, that's a totally different, angle or something that has to be helped with, assisted financially. And then the Cornerstone Festival, I suppose, helped with the financial aspect of changing Yapusa. But now, they're still in Chicago. Is that right? They still are.
7: They are nothing like what they were when I was there.
6: Okay. Okay. Very, very interesting. And so, so then you left, the kids grew up. Now you said you have kids living internationally. Wow.
7: I do.
6: What do they do? What do they do? How did that happen?
7: Well, when my son went off to college, well, first of all, the oldest daughter, when she went off to college, she did a study abroad program overseas. She got her master's in Chinese language and culture.
6: Wow. Okay.
7: And she was working in Korea, and that's where she met her husband. And then they moved to Beijing, China. And he's from Wisconsin. This is amazing.
6: Oh,
7: he's
6: funny.
7: A pastor's kid. And they met in Korea, got together, and they both took jobs in Beijing, China. They got married and they've been living there the last 12 years. My son met his wife in Japan when he was studying abroad. He was going to school in Hawaii. He had 1 year where he was studying abroad, and that's where he met his wife. Now, the amazing thing is while my son John was in Japan, is when, and his testimony is also online, he came back to Christ, because he himself, you know, says that he had fallen away. We had left the community. He was doing partying, drug experimenting. And this is crazy, because here we're the parents. We thought we were watching him. When were you doing drugs? When were you getting high? You know, this kind of stuff. But he got into a pretty serious bike accident when he was in Japan. And these missionaries who happened to be in Japan at the time, we connected on Facebook. Somehow we were all connected to another person that we were all praying. And I had talked about my son's accident, and they said, well, we're in Tokyo. Would you mind, would it be helpful if we looked in on your son? Because

0: committed his life to Christ. So that's what brought him back. And it was in Japan where there are like 5 Christians, you know?
1: Wow.
2: Right.
0: So, and then, you know, between him and his relationship with Mandy, they got married. She's a native of Australia. And so that's where they got married and live, and where I have 2 of my grandkids.
1: Wow.
0: And then I have his twin sister who is a single mom with our oldest grandson.
2: Okay.
0: And they live in Chicago.
2: Wow. Awesome. Wow. That's great. And again, I started out by saying I love to see the pattern and the fabric of people's lives. I love my guests because God gives them gifts. God gives them a testimony. All the same God, but he is such a personal God. If you had some words of wisdom or takeaway, because there are a lot of hurting people out there who don't see maybe the resolution of things that really have vexed them, that they've been hurt by people or they've been hurt by the church. But you have come out of this so beautifully with just a wonderful testimony. Do you have any, we just have a few minutes left, but words of wisdom for people who think that maybe God doesn't see that they've been hurt, or God doesn't care that they've been hurt by other humans, but he does. I know for a fact that he does. What would you tell people who feel like they're just never going to get past something pretty major?
0: You know, God honors his promises. Mm. I was once moved by the testimony of these adult children who went on Moody Radio and shared how they all came to Christ after their mom had died. She had prayed for them, never saw anything. She died without seeing the promise of her children coming to Christ. And so I would say, for those who are parents who have children that seem to be wayward, you're not seeing any change.
2: Yep.
0: Pray for these people until you die. Pray for your loved ones until you die. You may not see that promise.
2: Yes.
0: The Lord has promised it to you, but you may not see that. And then for the people who have been burned by the church, give the Lord another chance. You know, God was betrayed too by one of his friends.
2: Mm-hmm.
0: And the Lord, I mean, seek and look into the scriptures. The word has answers for you.
2: Yeah.
0: Start out even with the book of John, something they always tell new believers, read the book of John
2: first. Right.
0: It's important to build your relationship with the God who made you, who cares for you,
2: mm-hmm.
0: who sees your pain, who lived through your pain. I mean, even Hagar, God was there for her when her mistress Sarah was mean to her.
2: Yeah.
0: And it doesn't even say in scripture that Sarah relented and was nice to her when God sent Hagar back. But Hagar, she named God, the God who sees.
2: Yes.
0: God does see you. God does see you, and he does care for you.
2: And he loves us. Yes. Yes. He loves us. And all things get worked out at the end. Barbara Pement, what a treat to have you on Standing for the Truth today. The books that you've written will be linked in the podcast post so people can find those if they want to read those. Highly recommend those. What a huge blessing. So thank you, dear, and I can't wait to meet you in August.
0: I know. Looking forward to it.
2: How fun. All right. So Monday is a replay with David Regan. Pastor Mike Spaulding on Tuesday. He is just a wonderful, wonderful guest. Headlines again on Wednesday with my other half, and Jim Fletcher on Thursday. We got to have an Israel program, and we are going to do that on Thursday. So it's the end of another week of Fresh Podcast. Thank you for listening. We are listener supported. Romans 15:13 says, now may the God of hope fill you with all joy and peace in believing, that you may abound in hope by the power of the Holy Spirit. And pray that you'd fellowship on Sunday in a church and learn more about God's love and grace for you. 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
1: I'm Ruth Kramer with Mission Network News. A gospel worker's on the run in Pakistan following a military intelligence raid on recording studios operated by FMI. FMI's Nehemiah says security forces confiscated studio equipment.
2: This is not a simple ministry inconvenience. It's a matter of personal safety and survival.
1: The believer who operated the studio and coordinated projects for FMI is nowhere to be found. Thankfully,
2: before LeBeau fled for his safety, he was able to secure the external memory device containing important Christian recordings and ministry content. This gives us hope that the work invested in these recordings has not been completely lost or compromised.
1: Now that you know, will you pray?
2: Please pray for Labib's immediate safety and protection from those seeking to harm him.
1: And what if you never knew that God could understand your prayers? According to Rob Myers of Door International, that's the experience of many in the deaf community, one of the most marginalized and unreached people groups with the gospel.
3: Many deaf people, because they always have to access the gospel through a hearing person, they assume that they have no direct access to God, that they can't pray to God because God doesn't understand sign language.
1: But perspectives change when they experience a sign language Bible. The story of God sending Moses to deliver his people, a man who couldn't speak well, has assured many deaf believers that they have a purpose. Pray that the deaf learn that God loves them and wants them to have access to him. Find your place in the story at missionnews.org. 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So by giving to Mission Network News, you enable us to keep the stories of God's kingdom coming. 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That's missionnews.org. I'm Ruth Kramer.

0: It's Foundations of Freedom Thursday on the Wall Builder Show. Welcome to the intersection of faith and culture. Glad to have you with us. Rick Green here with David Barton and Tim Barton. This is the day where we take on the hot topics of the day from a biblical, historical, and constitutional perspective, but you pick the topics. So send those questions in to radio@wallbuilders.com, and we're going to just jump right in. Pastor Jim has the first question. He said, how can any Democrat socialist candidate legally run for office in the United States? By platform and ideology, the Democrat socialists adhere to a form of government that does not at all align with our national or state constitutions. How is it legal for Democrat socialists to run for office, let alone be elected, when they reject our Constitution, our Bill of Rights, and laws, and want to replace it with a totally different form of government? Well, David, Tim, first of all, I'm just glad a pastor, Pastor Jim, is thinking about these kind of things. So this is a great question to ask.
1: It is a great question. And man, I wish there were a good answer to it, but there's not. So let me take you back to the slavery days when the state constitutions prohibited slavery. They absolutely forbid slavery. That did not keep a pro-slavery person from running for office and getting elected and then getting in the legislature trying to overturn the anti-slavery laws. And that's the issue you always have. And I don't know of a single state constitution anywhere in the United States that prohibits socialism. It just doesn't. Now, it may prohibit the way you tax or spend money, but there's nothing that prohibits that philosophy per se.
2: Hey, one thing too, guys, is as you look at the thought of socialism, there's an interesting overlap, as obviously we know, with communism, but there was a law passed that prevented communists from holding office. And I'm trying to think if that was 1950s, 1960s. One of y'all might remember that better than I do. But ultimately, where it is now is essentially judges have identified that's not really enforceable, that you can't prevent somebody that has their expression of belief. And, you know, under First Amendment, it doesn't really say belief, but it says religion and freedom of speech. And they kind of lump in the communism thought to that and saying, well, see, you can't really prevent a communist from being elected, even though that's literally a law. And guys, one of y'all might remember it. I would have to go back and look it up. And I'm currently sitting in a rental car right now as we're having this conversation. So I can't look that up at the moment. But guys, one thing to point out too, remember that there was a law, and I don't remember if it was the 1950s, 1960s. One of y'all might remember off the top of your head. We often have to record from different locations, guys. And this is part of our life. From wherever we are, we jump on and do this episode together. But all that to say, I don't have a way to look it up at the moment. However, my recollection is the 1950s, 1960s, somewhere in there, there was a law that was passed against communism. And essentially, current judges have said that's not really enforceable in the sense of you could not hold office if you were a communist, right? Communist could not hold office in America. And I'm saying that because socialism and communism, they're basically siblings, if not twin sisters, not identical, but almost identical, and certainly what it produces. And the reason I say that is even though there have been times we've passed laws saying, hey, you can't, right? You can't be a communist and hold office in America. Or in this case, maybe you can't be a Democrat socialist and hold office in America. If the number one thing you hate is the U.S. Constitution, we're probably not the nation for you. But Dad, to your point, one of the things that was long understood is you don't have to ideologically believe exactly the same thing to run for office or to try to change the laws of the nation. And that's where there is a challenge. It's one of the dangers of freedom. The founding fathers understood and talked about this well and often, that when you give freedom, freedom only works if you have the right moral underpinnings, if you have the right education system in place, because once you fail to educate, once you remove the morals, that leads to a breakdown in society and ultimately politically of the nation. You can kind of go down the list where that trickles down. But I think this is one of the challenges today, is we recognize what the detrimental impact, the outcome would be of communism or socialism in the nation. And that is completely correct that we should be opposing this because it is detrimental and awful. But constitutionally, do people have the right, the freedom, the privilege to do awful, detrimental things? And I think you'd have to argue and say, well, I think probably they do. But where do we draw the line? That's a different conversation, but I do think it is one of the challenges. The founding fathers left far more freedom and flexibility than what most of us would appreciate. And the founding fathers honestly never thought we'd come to the place that we would be this dumb. Shock and surprise for them. We are, and here we are. So it's a new problem in many ways from what they would have imagined. And it's a reflection of a lot of the breakdown. So I don't think legally, even though we've tried to pass laws saying no communism and socialism, I don't think legally you can enforce those today, even though they should be enforced, and I wish we did. So, Dad, to your point, you know, even if we had a law in place, and I wish there was, I don't know that it would be upheld by current judges who would say, well, the First Amendment gives you the freedom of belief and expression, et cetera. So I think it would create a lot of challenges that probably wouldn't solve all the problems we wanted to solve.
1: See, this is exactly why Washington in his farewell address said that it has to be built on religion and morality, because that is the self-enforcement mechanism. That's what limits yourself. That's the kind of stuff that's going to help you think right, act right, behave right, et cetera. And that goes back to the voters. And Pastor Jim, I am so glad you asked the question, but this goes back on the voters. If the voters want somebody stupid and dumb, they're going to choose somebody stupid and dumb. If the voters are educated enough to say, hey, that's suicide to the nation, I'm not going to help the nation commit suicide, that's on the voters to do. And that's why we have to teach the voters about religion and morality as the basis of all this. Because if you don't understand love your neighbor like you love yourself and all the things with the golden rule, then we're going to get people in there that are going to be selfish and self-centered, who are anarchists, who want to overthrow this, who want to, you know, give themselves breaks they don't want to give the people. It comes back to really us instilling religion and morality throughout the nation, and then you can vote this kind of stuff in. And Tim, what you mentioned, I mean, this is a problem because the Constitution does give you rights of association, and that's part of the First Amendment, the right of association. And so if these guys want to be associated and they're not actively taking a hand in overthrowing the nation in an actual definition of treason, even though we might say what they are saying is treasonous, if they're not actively engaging in treason, the courts aren't going to throw them out. And that was part of the enforcement mechanism with eliminating communism is, well, they lean communist, or they're 20% communist, or they're 90% communist. You just never could draw a line on how to enforce that, which is the difficulty. So great question, Pastor Jim. But it does come back to us instilling religion and morality in the voters. There's just not a way to keep these guys out of office unless the voters themselves choose to keep them out. You can't force people through law to do what's right if the heart's
3: Good
1: not there.
3: Good afternoon. Welcome to the Morning Garyon.
0: Yeah, you guys absolutely nailed it. And sorry for the background noise to our audience. I'm at an airport, like Tim's in a rental car place. So we're on the road, as he said, this is our life. But you nailed it. And it does come down to, you know, what our education system teaches. What are the values that our people hold? Because, Tim, you were spot on, too. There were several laws back in, I think, 50s and 60s, and even before that in the 40s. And it was all about the Communist Party of the United States and preventing them from holding office. And the Supreme Court, you know, struck all that down and it all became obsolete. And the only thing that I remember that, you know, even to this day, you can kind of enforce is what we call the Brandenburg test. And that was a case with a KKK guy or a response to the KKK, where a guy had said something that could have incited violence, but it really wasn't like an imminent inciting of violence. And that's essentially what the court said. And the reason I kept commenting on this, guys, is because this is going to also carry over not just communists and socialists, but on the Islam thing. Like, this is going to be a really important debate over the next few years. What goes too far? And is there anything that we can outlaw? Or what are the things that state legislatures and the Congress can do? So I'm sure we're going to get more questions on this very topic, you know, over the next couple of years, specifically because of the threats that we're genuinely facing. But I think you're what you said, Tim. I don't know if I'll paraphrase you correctly, but basically it's one of the costs of freedom. You know, this is how a free society works. And if we don't educate our people better, we run the risk of losing the whole system. So again, thank you, Pastor Jim. Thank you so much as a pastor for thinking about these things and for sending in that question. Okay, let's try another one before we go to break, guys. So this next one comes from Robert, and he said, I've been watching Biblical Citizenship in Modern America. I know that the Constitution can be amended, and that there's been talk over the years about different amendments. What I'm not clear on is this. If a constitutional convention is called for a certain amendment, can other amendments be proposed during that same meeting? For example, if there's a proposed amendment for a balanced budget during the convention, can someone bring up an amendment to try to repeal part of or all of the Second Amendment? Thanks for your time. Robert, thanks for sending in the question. David, Tim, of course, I got strong feelings on this one and answers, but you guys go ahead first.
1: Well, first off, I mean, the answer is you can't limit it. That was the original Constitutional Convention. Was they were sent there to revise the Articles of Confederation. Once they got there, they said, that's not working out. Hey, let's do something different. Now, this is one of the debates that happens today over the proposals to have a kind of constitutional commitment to put a balanced budget amendment, whatever. And states are saying, well, we can help this by doing a delegate enforcement act that says, if you do anything other than what we sent you there to do, we're going to remove you. And that did happen with some of the states at the Constitutional Convention, where their delegates got into stuff and they said, nope, you're coming back home. We're sending different delegates, or where they refused to do what they were sent to do there for. So it really falls back to the states to be able to control some of that. But once they get in a convention, if they get the necessary numbers to be able to pass something that goes forward and it's not legally blocked, then yeah, it can go into all sorts of areas. So that's why, again, states are doing delegate faithfulness acts right now, where they're worried about maybe this thing gets out of hand or gets out of control, or they do stuff we didn't send them there to do. And that's kind of the security that's out there for some of those states. But answer to the question is no. If you have limitations when you send them there, that doesn't mean they have to abide by those limitations unless you, the states, want to enforce that and bring them home and send somebody else to do it.
0: Well, that's also why it's so important to remember that it's a suggestion convention. There's nothing in that convention that happens that actually goes into the Constitution. They're literally just getting together to make suggestions to send back to the state legislatures for actual ratification, which takes 38 states. So really, really important for people to remember that. And then, of course, this is hotly debated among constitutional scholars. About half of them think you can limit. The other half think you can't. I'm with David on this. I think there's really no provision for limiting other than limiting what you can tell your particular delegates or commissioners what they can do, and you can recall them, but I don't think you can run roughshod over the convention itself. And I will, Robert had a phrase in there. He said constitutional convention. The original convention was a constitutional convention. I used to make this mistake and call a convention of states a constitutional convention. It's not. It's a convention of the states for amending the current constitution. That's a really important distinction. Tim?
2: Well, yeah, one of the things, too, that, Dad, you said I might have a slight disagreement with. When the founding fathers met, I don't think, and you might not even agree with my contrast. Like, you might agree with me and be like, yeah, that's not what I meant. But I don't think all the founding fathers showed up thinking they were going to amend the Articles of Confederation. I think there are many that showed up thinking, no, we need a brand new document. We have to do something different. And so I don't think they were just showing up to amend the articles. It's why many of them had draft proposals and different models of what they wanted. And it wasn't the Articles of Confederation. But I say that to clarify, because some people go, well, what if they show up to do a constitution? Then we get an entirely new constitution. Well, that's not what a Article 5 Convention of States does. They propose amendments. Now, if one of the amendments was to abolish the Constitution and give us a brand new one, could that be an amendment? Well, yeah, that actually could. But it has to, Rick, as you mentioned, go through 38 states to approve of it. And that's the legislative chambers in those states. So it has to be bicameral in those states. So their House and Senate from those state legislators have to approve of what happens. So even then, like, the likelihood this happens against the will of the people is like zero. The Article 5 Convention of States could only do something that's a reflection of what the people want, because the people have to approve it in their states through their state legislative bodies. But even to the idea of, could it be an open convention? Could it be limited? The reason that there's debate among scholars is because it's never happened. We don't actually know how it would or wouldn't go directly. Although, Rick, you've done some amazing things where you have done some mock conventions down at Patriot Academy to let people come and see what might this look like. How could it go? So you've done a little wargaming, so to speak, with this. But there's a lot of unknowns, because it's a tool in the toolbox that has not ever been fully utilized. But Rick, as you have become a very loud advocate, as our friend Mark Meckler has become a very loud advocate, this is becoming a tool that we need to be far more serious about. Should this be utilized? And then how do we utilize it? So I think there are some unknowns, but I do think there's a lot of reasons that people that are generally concerned and fearful that this might overturn or overthrow the Constitution. The founding fathers put amazing checks and balances in place. And when you have to have 3/4 of the state to ratify any of the amendments that come forward, It then is not a runaway convention. It's a reflection of we, the people, because the overwhelming majority of Americans through their state legislative bodies would have to support anything coming forward. So definitely some unknowns, but really good checks and balances put in place. And it's a tool that's been in the toolbox that's never really been used that maybe we need to explore. How can we use this tool? And is now the time to use it?
1: And Tim, I would agree with your distinction. The states that sent them said, hey, go revise the articles. And the delegates that arrived said, hey, we've got an idea for a new proposal here. So I think that distinction is exactly historically accurate. And the other thing is, I just, you know, where I am and looking politically, we can't even get 34 states right now to agree on a balanced budget amendment to balance the budget, because ever since FDR, they've taught this modern economic theory that debt is what stimulates growth. And the greater the debt, the greater the government's going to spend and the more growth you have. And so even something as simple as, hey, don't spend more than you have, don't go into debt, we can't even get agreement in 38 states on that. So I would love to see some, you know, some good changes made. But man, this is an uphill battle. And I think everybody acknowledges that. So it's nothing that gives me any pause, as you guys have already talked about. 38 states have to agree to it. That's a really high threshold. But enough said. I'm just repeating what you guys have already said and totally agree with.
0: Yeah, it's definitely needed to be done. It's very difficult to do, and there's lots of safeguards there to make sure that it's done, as you said, based on the will of the people. Quick break, guys. We'll be back in a moment. We got more questions when we return. 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
2: Hey guys, this is Tim Barton from Wall Builders. I'm going to let you know about a new resource that should be a tool in your toolbox. This is the reprint of Thomas Jefferson's original draft of the Declaration of Independence. Now, there's lots of reasons it would be cool to own a reprint like this, but one of the things that I want to highlight is not only is this a reprint that is in Thomas Jefferson's own hand in cursive, it shows some of his edits along the way, which is really fun, but it also shows what Thomas Jefferson thought was the most significant grievance in the original draft. It's the longest grievance. It's the last grievance. It was a grievance against the slave trade, arguing actually also against slavery and arguing for the humanity of all that were enslaved. Thomas Jefferson thought that was the most important. Now, it didn't make it in the final draft, and we will explain why in the resource packet you get when you order one of these copies. But friends, this is something that you want in your collection. 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
4: This is Tim Barton from Wall Builders with another moment from American history. Alexis de Tocqueville, a political official from France, traveled to the United States in 1831 and penned his observations in the now famous book Democracy in America. Being from France, what he found in America was completely unexpected to him. He reported, "Upon my arrival in the United States, the religious aspect of the country was the first thing that struck my attention. And the longer I stayed there, the more I perceived the great political consequences resulting from this. In France, I had almost always seen the spirit of religion and the spirit of freedom marching in opposite directions. But in America, I found that they were intimately united and that they reigned in common over the same country." De Tocqueville recognized that it was biblical Christianity and the morals it produced that made America great. For more information about Alexis de Tocqueville and the positive influence of Christianity in early America, go to wallbuilders.com.
0: 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Thanks for staying with us. Foundations of Freedom Thursday today. Next question up is from Brenton. He said, regarding the selection of chief justices to the U.S. Supreme Court, is there anything stopping a president or Congress from changing who the current Supreme Court justice is? Meaning, couldn't they vote or decide to demote Roberts to an associate justice and have one other justice be chief justice? Outside of the chief justice presiding over impeachments and how justices are nominated, the Constitution doesn't specifically say how a chief justice has to be determined or selected. And under our current political circumstances, it would be a perfect time to make one of the other associate justices chief justice and send a strong message about usurping Supreme Court power and altering or rewriting legislation the way Roberts did with his birthright citizenship ruling. Getting tired of the wild card he's become and how unpredictable and impulsive he can be. Interesting question, guys. What do you think?
1: Well, this would go back to the president. The president's the one who determines the chief justice. But what happens is if you demote him, you don't change anything. We're assuming that the chief justice has more power than any other justice. And really, the only thing the chief justice does outside of the other justices as he can decide who's going to write the opinion. It does not change the vote. It does not change a single vote anywhere. It just might say, hey, Alito, you write the opinion rather than Gorsuch or rather than whoever else, rather than Clarence. So that's the biggest thing that he does. They all vote on which cases they want to accept. They all vote on what they think about that case if they do accept it. They all participate in the arguments all the way through. He is nothing more than one out of nine votes throughout the entire process, except he will get to help set the calendar a little bit. He helps decide who's going to write the final decision. So he doesn't have any more influence than anybody else except in that, because even if he chose somebody to write their opinion, the other guys are going to write concurring opinions or dissenting opinions or whatever their opinions are. He can't stop anybody from expressing their will, and he can't stop anybody from gathering with others to vote something in 5-4, 6-3, or 7-2, or whatever. So, and I would have to say on top of that, while I would classify Roberts more as a conservative moderate. I mean, he's a moderate, but he comes down with us maybe 60-65% of the time. And that's better than we have on the court, because you got three on the court. There's one that's probably a 50%, 55% on the Democrat side. The other two are probably 5%ers. And so just he kind of represents kind of what's there. We've got some Republicans that are not particularly conservative. Gorsuch can leave the reservation occasionally, and so can Barrett. I think she's becoming more conservative, but she leaves the reservation occasionally. So changing the Chief Justice or doing something different there is not going to make a difference in any of the decisions or any of the operation of the court, in my opinion. Rick, Tim?
5: The other thing to think about too, guys, I think that I would add to this is the reality, Dad, that you mentioned not only is it not going to change much, but also you would then highly politicize that position that then every president that comes in is going to want to reassign who the Chief Justice is. And so one of the concerns that we have seen from Supreme Court justice in general is that they're trying to show that they're not a partisan branch, that, you know, they want to be independent, even though we know constitutionally there's more to it than that. But I think changing the Supreme Court justice doesn't have that much impact, number one. But then number two, it just politicizes the Supreme Court. And I think the more you politicize the Supreme Court, the more it strengthens the case when people say, well, let's put more justices on there because they recognize this is just one more political branch or political operation for their end game. So I don't think it has a positive impact we would like for it to, but partly because there's limited power of what the Supreme Court justice, Chief Justice actually does. And then we don't want to hyper politicize something that should just be basic constitutional upholding.
0: All right, guys, we got time for one more. This one comes from Tim. He said, not our Tim, another Tim wrote in and said, what do you think about the 1776 musical? Is it fairly accurate historically? What do you guys think?
1: Tim will love this one. This is in your will. I got my opinion. Tim, you go for it.
5: Yeah, it's, you know, like any of the historic things we look at, there's some things that are good. There's some things that are not all that accurate. There's definitely some fun songs and fun moments. The one thing that I appreciate probably the most about it is that it does highlight Thomas Jefferson's original draft, where he had the very long grievance against the slave trade and slavery. It shows Jefferson being very bothered by that. It also does show John Adams being the very aggressive individual and Franklin being the voice of reason at times. So it does do an accurate representation in some areas. Obviously, they make it fun. It's a musical. They have some comedy tone in there. But I think if you know the story in details, it actually does a fun and fair representation of some of the characteristics of some of the personality. It certainly takes some liberties in places. But that's why we have books like The American Story, The Beginnings, to highlight and cover some of them. It's also why we wrote Lives, Fortunes, and Sacred Honor. So you could have a little bit of a deeper dive on each one of the signers of the Declaration and get to know them a little bit better. But as far as the musical, a little bit like The Patriot, it's fun, it's entertaining, it's really good in some tone areas, but it's not the most historically accurate about every individual involved.
1: You know, what I liked about it was it actually brought out a whole lot of founding fathers that most people have never heard of before. And it brought some of those guys out and you learn something about them. And it was, you know, Tim, as you said, it was fairly accurate on some of their characters and the tones and the traits and the quirks that some of those characters had. And it would take some of the quirks and kind of blow them up. And that became the characteristic of that particular founder. So it's fun in the sense that you really get exposed to a whole lot more founding fathers than most people know, and names that they probably haven't heard, second and third tier kind of founding fathers today, although they were first tier back then. So I think it's fun from that standpoint, and it is an overall fun tone movie. It's an enjoyable movie. If you're trying to look for quotes for it and make that a footnote in a research paper, that's not going to work. But if you're looking, even like The Young Washington, we talked about how good the tone was on that. You can't go through and footnote everything that they did and said that's exactly what he said and how they said it. But I think it's a great tone piece, and it is a fun piece. It's a lighthearted kind of humor piece, and they do have some good music in it, no question.
0: Okay, then you guys have 30 seconds each to apply the same question to Hamilton. Go for it.
1: I confess I have not seen Hamilton. I did not see the play. I was in New York when they were doing it, but I never saw it.
5: Well, I'm less positive about Hamilton. You definitely can tell there's different writers because the tone of 1776 is far different than the tone of Hamilton. So I am more of a 1776 and Hamilton guy, even though the modern Jim would tell me the music is way better in Hamilton. That's not where my support goes.
0: Well, we took all the scholars to see it just a few weeks ago. They enjoyed it. Of course, we laughed about a lot of it not being historically accurate, but it was still fun to watch. And just like you said, David, it got people thinking about some of the founding fathers they had never heard of before. So that was really cool. All right, out of time for Foundations of Freedom Thursday today. 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

0: 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Hi, I'm Chuck Bentley with My Money Life from Crown. I was an unfaithful manager for many years. I didn't know what God said about biblical stewardship. Two-thirds of Christ's parables deal specifically with finances. I just didn't read them with a humble heart. I thought I knew a lot about money. After all, I had a business degree and was raised in the home of a businessman. Then God got a hold of my heart in a Crown Bible study. Everything I thought I knew fell apart in light of biblical truth. I learned that God gives money to fulfill His purposes for our life. But it's His. He owns it all. I learned that a faithful steward manages whatever God provides. He's humble, teachable, and works as unto the Lord with excellence. He learns to be content, exercises self-control, and chooses a lifestyle with financial margin so he can give generously. God's steward knows his purpose, serves others, loves the body of Christ, his church, and family. He seeks to do nothing from selfish ambition or conceit, but in humility counts others more significant than himself. A faithful steward seeks to live debt-free, knowing that the borrower is a servant to the lender. He spends less than he earns, sets financial goals, saves, and invests for the future. He's known for transparency, honesty, and complete integrity in all his ways. Whether he eats or drinks or whatever he does it all to the glory of God. Now this September, we're celebrating all that God has done through Crown over the last 50 years. Come join us September the 10th through the 12th in Knoxville, Tennessee. 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
1: Why do we pray first? Because this is a spiritual battle. Hi, this is Dave Zanotti. Let's talk about it today on the Public Square. Karl Marx was unafraid to use the word communism and socialism interchangeably. As we face communism and socialism, we must understand that the predicate of this entire worldview is atheistic. In other words, you cannot have a truly communist state, a truly socialist state, interchangeable words, when you have a God, a sovereign God, a supreme providential God. You certainly cannot even remotely consider these premises if that God is the God of the Bible, the Creator, the one referred to in the Declaration of Independence. Destroying America, which is a creedal country, the only one in 4,000 years of human history built upon a creed, built upon a confession of a personal creator, the God of the Bible, that would be the greatest victory of all in the political realm for the movement of communism that began in Great Britain through Marx and Engels in the 1800s. This is not, first and foremost, a political, military, or economic war. This is a war over worldviews, over reality, over a worldview that says there is a God, and we will answer to him someday, and there is no God. Therefore, the state can fill that space. If that sounds too simplistic for you, I've got to tell you, personally, I've spent a lifetime studying this to get it down to that few words. This is a spiritual battle over reality. I'm Dave Zanotti. You're on the Public Square. Thanks for listening.
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4: And I think one of the things that I find very often, in fact, I would say almost every campus visit where civics and history comes up, is that young people are actually angry and they're disappointed that somehow they were robbed of knowing their own history. And I think that once they rediscover it, it's both refreshing and it's nourishing.
5: Insight from Tim Gagline, our guest today, sharing passionately about the importance of American education and his love for this great country. This is Focus on the Family with Jim Daly. And today, as we continue celebrating America's 250th birthday, we'll enjoy an inspiring and hope-filled discussion from the National Mall in Washington, D.C. I'm John Fuller.
3: John, it was an honor to be invited by the White House Task Force for the 250, as it's known, for celebrating our 250 years being a nation, and to interview our very own Tim Gegline on the National Mall. And the emphasis that day was American education. And I thought that's a good thing to respond to. You know, President Obama asked me to come out and speak to mentoring of young boys. So I went to that meeting and I thought this would be great to go to President Trump's 250 and to celebrate the country. Many families are asking an important question. What do we want our children to understand about America, about our history? And I couldn't think of a better person to talk to than Tim Gegline, our Vice President of External and Government Relations, who lives right there and works in Washington, D.C. We talked about the blessings of liberty, the role of faith in our founding, and the importance of teaching the next generation what is right about America. Every nation has things that are wrong, but we have a lot that is right. Mm-hmm. And of course, we also promoted the importance of family, part of the bedrock of this country. And I hope this discussion today will make you more proud as an American and help us to overcome some of the division we see today and build a better future together.
5: Yeah, Tim really is an optimist and he's fun to listen to. He's written a book related to this topic called What Really Matters. And of course, we have that here at the ministry. With that, let's go ahead and jump into the conversation that Jim had with Tim Gegline in Washington, D.C., on the Mall there, on Focus on the Family with Jim Daly.
3: Tim, we're going to roll into this program. Your background, you worked with Senator Dan Coats. You worked in the George W. Bush White House for 8 years. You've been in this city for a long time.
4: Almost 40 years.
3: You know people. And when you look at the 250th anniversary, the birthday party of America, what thoughts come to your mind about this country?
4: The first thought that comes to my mind is the place that we are sitting. Because from the very vantage point where we are sitting, there is a collective sense of national unity. Behind us, over our right-hand shoulders, is the citadel of democracy in all of world history, the United States Capitol. It is categorically the most beautiful building in the United States, and that dome represents something eternal, because you cannot understand our constitutional republic without understanding the fundamental nature of the importance of the Judaic Christian tradition and the importance of the Bible on our founding. And in front of us is the Washington Monument, the father of our country. They stopped building it during the Civil War. They started again afterward. Beyond that, just over that street, is the World War II Memorial, and beyond that, the Lincoln Memorial. So, Jim, this is the heart of the United States project on freedom for all mankind.
3: You know, Tim, it still feels like we're in a tug of war on the ideals of this country, and you know, both sides of the political aisle feel they're fighting a battle for democracy. I mean, you do hear that. Depending upon what cable news channel you're listening to.
4: You know, Americans have always disagreed about big things, and we've always agreed about big things. John Adams, the second president of the United States, famously said in the Revolution that one-third of Americans were for the Revolution, one-third were for the British, and one-third were indifferent. Two-thirds either for the enemy or indifferent, that's polarization. The Civil War, we spoke about Abraham Lincoln. 700,000 Americans were killed. The president was murdered 42 days after his second inaugural address. It goes on and on. We've had polarity and differences before.
3: You know, as we celebrate 250 years of this country, it's important for us to remember democracy, its roots. Gene and I, we were able to go to Greece this past summer. And I didn't realize this, and I consider myself a history buff, but, you know, that experiment in democracy only lasted 30 years.
4: Yes. And I think it's a lesson to us, because when you come to Washington, D.C. today, and by the way, Jim, one of the brilliant things has been in the last 2 weeks leading up to the 250th birthday of our country, having lived here 40 years, I've never seen more families come to Washington. And they want to go to the Lincoln Memorial. They want to go to the Jefferson Memorial. They want to take their children to all these important landmarks. You go to Greece, you go to Rome. It seems yesterday's today's news. It's beautiful, it's important, but it doesn't seem completely relevant to those societies where you seem that the better days have gone by. That's not true of the United States. It's vital, it's timely, it's topical, and we want people to bring their families here of all years in the 250th.
6: So when you look at the way that the Founding Fathers crafted the Declaration of Independence, the Bill of Rights, all those things, the structure of government, what makes America so unique in the way that they thought through power, the corruptibility of power?
4: Yes.
6: What did they do differently?
4: In all of world history, Jim, until 1776, the Declaration of Independence and the United States Constitution, which came just a few years later, in all of world history, there had never been a constitutional republic. And the genius of America is that it's not imposed from Washington, D.C. It's not imposed by a king, by a monarchy, by a theocracy, by an aristocracy, however broadly or narrowly defined. It's power to the people, but with a written constitution, not an unwritten constitution, that we are all equal before the law. This is absolutely genius.
6: Yeah.
4: And in the history of the world, until the founding of the United States, there had never been freedom like this, then or now.
6: You know, you alluded to this issue of the Civil War, slavery, the Lincoln Memorial, etc. I was interviewing an African-American gentleman, a historian, and he said to me something I've never heard. He said, if you think about it, those founding fathers created a document that would take about 80 years to solve a 3,000-year-old problem.
4: Yes.
6: Called slavery.
4: Yes.
6: But what a different perspective to think of that. They couldn't do what some of them wanted to do, which was to end slavery right at that point. Politically, it seemed impossible. They couldn't keep the country together if
4: yes.
6: they did that. Yet they created a runway, is how he said it. They created a runway that it would only take 80 years for Lincoln to arrive to use the Constitution to abolish slavery. Speak to that positivity of something that was horrific and terrible, and everybody agrees.
4: I can't wait to speak to this. I hope that every single family who comes to Washington, D.C. during the 250 will take some time to go to the Abraham Lincoln Memorial and on one side to read the Gettysburg Address out loud with their children and to read Lincoln's second inaugural with their children. And the reason I say it is that in the second inaugural, there is that great line from Lincoln, a new birth of freedom. And that is what we're talking about right now, which is that, yes, the author of the Declaration of Independence was a slaveholder. That is America's original sin. Undeniably, that is the case. But by the time you get to Abraham Lincoln, the Emancipation Proclamation is on the cusp. In all of world history, to go from slavery to freedom in that short of a period of time is an incredible testament to the United States of America, to our Declaration and Constitution. And then, of course, we get to the 19th century, not long after the founding of the country, and we are put on a path toward the modern civil rights movement, the abolition of slavery, suffrage. I mean, it all goes together. And by the way, it's born of a Christian vision that we are all equal in the sight of God. We are made imago Dei. This is one of the brilliant contributions of Christianity to all of world history.
6: Absolutely, absolutely. Let me ask you in terms of that observation of that battle. You said 700,000 people died
4: yes.
6: in the Civil War. Where can we continue to improve? Where can we go from here? And what I like about democracy is that we learn, we grow, we change, we evolve
4: yes.
6: to become better, which
4: yes.
6: I think is a brilliant point.
4: I think it is fair to say that every major social movement in the United States has been led by the American church. We would not have had a successful American Revolution without the strong support of the American church. We would not have had the abolition of the slave trade without the American church. We would not have had the civil rights movement that began really in the 40s, 50s, culminated in the 60s without the church. And Jim, I think that the next major civil rights movement is the pro-life movement, again, led by the church. So I think, and I'm very hopeful, but I'm particularly hopeful that there will arrive a moment in real American history where every child will be welcomed into the world and protected by the law. And it seems to me that in the American experience, that is achievable.
6: Yeah, that's so, so good. With respect to America today, you're speaking at college campuses around the country, Ivy League schools, you can name them. But you're seeing a lack of civic understanding, correct?
4: It's huge.
6: That's some of the interaction you've been having. Describe it for us.
4: Well, I'll share one statistic, which is the best and objective measurement of civic literacy, historic understanding among all of American eighth graders is called the NAEP score. And the most recent NAEP score says that less than 15% of American eighth graders are proficient in basic American history, which means that only 15%, Jim, can say this is the basic sequence: the Revolution, the Civil War, the First World War, the Second World War, the Cold War, or something along that line. So we have an enormous, a monumental work, I think, of reclamation and revival to do in our country. And I believe firmly that American restoration is possible. But our founding fathers and mothers, for all their disagreements on big things, they felt that if you wanted liberty and freedom over time, you had to have moral excellence and virtue in the people, in the citizens. And a basic part of that, of good citizenship, was knowing and understanding the basic architecture of the country.
6: Yeah, and again, brilliance. Let me quote Benjamin Franklin, because he said, only a virtuous people are capable of freedom. And he publicly called for prayer for the Constitutional Convention. That's interesting.
4: Indeed.
6: I guess separation of church and state didn't agree in that context. But he went on to say, the longer I live, the more convincing proofs I see of this truth that God governs in the affairs of men. And if a sparrow cannot fall to the ground without his notice, is it probable that an empire can rise without his aid? Speak to that quote.
4: I think it's one of the most powerful things ever written by any American ever. And I think that as Americans living in the 21st century, we can look backward to Franklin's observations, and we can look forward and say that Franklin's vision has never been more timely or topical than right now. And to ring the bell backwards, here's what Franklin is saying. If you want to have liberty and you want to have freedom over time, you better foster moral excellence in the rising generation of young Americans.
6: Right.
4: You better foster moral excellence at every opportunity you get. And in the free society, we have no established religion. We have no religious test for office. Those are important achievements. That's not to say that there's not a very important role for the church. And I believe that the role of the church has never been important, more important than it is right now.
6: Couldn't agree more. You know, when we look at the battles in public places, public schools, why would there be resistance teaching our children about the history of the country?
4: Yeah, may I say, here we are in the center of the public square. I mean, for anybody who's ever been in a debate, done a speech, written a book, whatever, about faith and the public square, here we are on the National Mall in the middle of a constitutional republic. You cannot have a public square more public than this, okay? It is a testament to our founding fathers and mothers that they had a vision that if people disagree, it's really okay. But that the strength of a democracy is that if you disagree, you can do it agreeably, you can do it magnanimously, you can do it civilly, unapologetically, but you have the right to come into the public square and to say what you want to say, and to believe and to think what you want to believe and think. That, to me, is the greatness, left, right, and center. That's the greatness of the United States of America.
6: I agree.
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6: You know, looking through the lens of family, which is what we do at Focus on the Family.
4: Yes.
6: You often speak with great insight on the breakdown of the family. Mm-hmm. What are some of those statistics that we're seeing change over the last several decades that really does have an impact on the health and well-being of our nation?
4: Jim, if you and I were having this conversation in 1970, which, you know, that's a snap of the finger by American history, right? If you and I were having this conversation only in 1970, okay, 77% of all American homes were comprised of mothers and fathers and at least one child, 18 years of age and under. That number today is less than 25%. The breakdown of marriage and family is very expensive. And it seems to me that it is one of the great parts of restoration in our constitutional democracy to once again focus like a laser beam on the importance to a free society of strong marriages, families, and parents. We need to go tell a new generation, right, that marriage is good, babies and children are good, and faith and freedom go together. They're not opposed.
6: Well, again, this isn't rocket science. It's just sad to see there's so many forces that work against that outcome. And you're right, all the data shows conclusively,
4: yes,
6: that a child does best in a two-parent home, mom and dad.
4: You know, I'm very hopeful because I believe that a central part of the American restoration that we're talking about, I believe that Americans overwhelmingly will fall in love again with the idea of the centrality of focusing on the family. And I think, by and large, part of the recovery of the country will come by the recovery of family.
6: Well, we totally agree with that. You know, Focus on the Family, we're doing Hope Restored. It's for marriages that are in trouble. It's got,
4: yes,
6: an 81% success rate. 2 years later, we go back to every couple, and 30% or so have divorce papers in hand. And I think it's one of the greatest things we can do is to recover a failing marriage and a failing family. Because again, when you look at all the data, that does more to help the culture, help the community, et cetera, than anything else we could do. So I'm very proud of that 81%,
4: yes,
6: save rate,
4: yes,
6: when it comes to marriages that are in trouble. I think it's one of the great contributions that Focus is making. You know, one thing we do, Tim, for parents, to help parents, it is a difficult time to parent. There's so many things. I think at Focus on the Family, we have more questions from parents about how do we control our children's screen time,
4: yes,
6: and what they have access to, and there's been no real good answers other than you got to monitor it like crazy. Mm. This new ruling by the Supreme Court will help in that, you know, children under 18 won't be able to sign up for certain apps, etc. That's a step in the right direction.
4: It's a huge step in the right direction. And Jim, I think there is a book to be written, not George Orwell's 1984, but the new book would be called 2010, because that was the year the smartphone was introduced. And 2010 began to disincentivize human relationships. And the implication has been enormous. Mm. The implications on physical and mental health to incentivize not relationship, not friendship, not in-person relationships. I mean, this has been very tough for the country. And I think that in our 250th year, this is the year, in my view, to get out into your neighborhood, go back to church, learn about the school board. In your own community, learn more and connect with people at a very human level. I think it's a great part of our national spirit. And I think that our founding fathers and mothers, they're the ones who patterned this for us.
6: You know, it's so good. As parents, we can be really busy and be distracted from the core role of being a good parent, a good dad, a good mother.
4: Yes.
6: And I think we need to do all we can as a culture to help support those families that are raising young children. Focus on the Family, I have something called Age and Stage.
4: Mm-hmm.
6: It's absolutely free. People can sign up. You get a weekly email, 0 to 18, what you can expect with raising that child in that, you know, the terrible twos.
4: Mm.
6: What are some things I could do as a parent to help calm the terrible twos? That kind of straightforward, helpful, practical advice. So
4: yes,
6: one of the many things that we're doing to try to help parents do the best job that they can do. Speaking of that, again, I want to come back to the colleges that you speak at, Harvard, Yale, Princeton.
4: Yes.
6: Why is there such an embrace of socialism when it comes to college campuses?
4: I think the single answer to that has been the form of education that young people have gotten from the earliest years. I mean, very often, Jim, pre-kindergarten, kindergarten, very often K through 12, it's remarkably unreliable. In fact, I have argued, and I know we have discussed strongly, that the best alternative that I'm aware of to K through 12 civics and history is actually from our friends at Hillsdale College, very commodious with Focus on the Family, because what the 1776 curriculum does, and one of the things that I think is an antidote and a help

0: I agree. That's a good way to look at it. So often when we're watching the news, it's all about what's wrong. You know, the problems, the hassles, you know, the exploits of humanity against humanity. What is right about America?
1: I can't wait to answer that, and especially sitting here on the National Mall looking at some of the more than 20 museums which comprise the Smithsonian, all right? Just one block from us, and we can see it from here, it's called the Castle. It is the original Smithsonian. And what I love about this, Jim, is that this exhibition, of all the exhibitions in Washington this year, you walk into that exhibition hall at the Castle, and you see the desk that Thomas Jefferson used at the age of 33 to draft the Declaration of Independence. You see Thomas Edison's original light bulb. You see, which I absolutely love, Harriet Tubman's hymnal, which was very important to her. And what you realize, Jim, over and over again, is that any conversation about American exceptionalism, any, and I challenge all of us to go into any of the Smithsonians and to find an exception, is that if you look directly, if you really absorb it, you will find that the Judaic Christian tradition, faith, religion, things of the spirit, it's baked into the DNA of the United States of America. I would offer that without religious liberty and conscience rights, there would be no United States of America. There's a reason when you walk one block from where we're sitting and you visit the National Archives, you look at the Declaration, you look at the Constitution, but right there to the right of the Constitution, the Bill of Rights, the first 10 amendments to the Constitution. And what's number one? Religious freedom. Religious conscience. I mean, it's unmissable.
0: Yeah. You know, those cornerstones of our culture seem to be rocked right
1: yes,
0: now.
1: Yes, they are.
0: Why are we finding it so difficult to rally for what the Constitution is talking about, those freedoms?
1: Yes.
0: And why do we feel like those freedoms are at risk today?
1: I mentioned George Orwell earlier, Jim. George Orwell famously wrote that language shapes politics. I'll say it another way. Language, words, etc., they've got to be true because they ultimately shape public policy for good or for ill. Our late friend Jack Kemp said that the only way to defeat a bad idea is with a good idea. And so this is what we are debating in our time. The public square is filled with bad ideas, but the really great news is that the public square is also filled with very good news. Homeschooling. Charter schools. I could go on and on. There's all kinds of good ideas there. Parental rights. We've been debating these things. It's very important that in the contest of ideas that we win the debate before we win the vote. And it seems to me in order to do that, we have to go tell a new generation why the things that we believe are so foundational are worth defending in the first place. And Ronald Reagan famously said that somebody who's with you, Jim, 80% of the time is your friend. So I think it's important in public policy to do everything we can, when possible, to find someone who we can agree with, you know, 70 or 80% of the time, and to be comfortable with it. Maybe later on, we'll come back for the rest of the 20 or 30%, debate that, hope to persuade. But we're Americans. Let's find the commonality. Let's find the area where we can agree, and then let's go make our country even better in the next 250 years.
0: I think that's a great place to end, Tim. Thank you so much for being with us on the Mall here in Washington, D.C.
1: It was a blessing and honor, more than I can say.
0: God bless you.
1: God bless.
2: Well, Jim, what an energetic and really great conversation that you and Tim had there in D.C. It's pretty inspiring stuff.
0: It was fun. Tim gave us some great reminders that the future of America depends not only on policies or elections, but on the strength of faith and family. And I couldn't agree more. As we continue celebrating America's 250th birthday, this is an important moment for moms and dads.
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0: New York and Family News. I'm Rusty Pugh. Closing arguments in the Lindsey Clancy murder trial inching closer. Once court resumes this morning, Dr. Kurt Hebron, a psychologist, will resume his testimony after yesterday saying that he believes Lindsey Clancy killed her three young children because she planned on killing herself and she wanted to spare them pain. At one point, he also brought up Clancy's Catholic faith, at which point the defense asked for a mistrial, but the judge said no.
1: When I said, isn't suicide a mortal sin?
2: Yeah, can I see counsel over here?
3: I believe it was intentional misconduct, and I feel that the court should grant the motion for mistrial.
4: The question I asked the witness did not ask for any testimony about religion, about Catholicism, about mortal sins, or anything like that.
2: I'm not going to declare a mistrial at this time.
0: Deliberation is expected to start this week. Clancy faces three counts of first-degree murder and the possibility of life in prison without parole. But if the jury finds her criminally not responsible, she'll be committed to a state mental hospital. Far-left Michigan Senate candidate Abdul El-Sayed appearing on Jesse Waters Primetime, facing questions over his radical policies.
5: You want to abolish ICE? Who's going to deport the criminal aliens from the country?
6: Long before we ever had ICE, we had INS. We were able to enforce our immigration policies without shooting people in the face and the back of the head.
5: You say you want socialized health care. Abdul, how much is that going to cost?
6: It's going to cost the average Michigander a whole lot less than they pay right now. But I'm just going to tell you,
5: no, but what's the price tag of the program?
6: I'm up against a guy who voted to raise prescription drug prices 19 times.
5: Should men play women's sports? You have daughters, right?
6: At the end of the day, the decision of who gets to play what sports ought to be decided by the people who govern sports. I'm running for U.S. Senate. Jesse, it's insane. I'm out here trying to take on like the healthcare crisis and big pharma, and you're asking me about who gets to play what sports.
0: John Schweppe of the American Principles Project reacts to that.
7: Well, I think what you saw there was Jesse Waters holding him accountable for his views. And what you're seeing from Abdul, this is a fake populist. This is somebody who wants to tell you, dude, bro, no, dude, bro, I just want to talk about healthcare. You know, when he's thinking about healthcare, and we saw this last night in the interview, he's thinking about, you know, gender-affirming care for minors, right? He's thinking about abortion. But the reality is he is extreme, he's woke, and he wants to impose that, you know, college campus orthodoxy on all of America, and I just don't think it's going to fly in Michigan.
0: A radio host and political analyst predicts an upset in tonight's Republican primary runoff in South Carolina. Chad Groening has more.
8: If you look at the Polymarket odds, Darlene Graham has a 69% chance of winning today's Republican runoff against Representative Ralph Norman. Darlene Graham, who was appointed to finish out the term of her late brother Lindsey Graham, now wants to carry on his legacy by running for a six-year term in November. And she has the endorsement of President Trump. But as we reported on AFN in her recent debate with Norman, Graham made a serious gaffe when she admitted she didn't know much about foreign policy. Jenna Ellis hosts Jenna Ellis in the Morning on American Family Radio.
9: The wild card is whether Trump's endorsement is going to be as effective in a race where Darlene Graham has just had poor performance after poor performance, not only in the one debate that she participated in, but also in some viral videos that have really shown that she doesn't understand the issue. She doesn't know what she's talking about. So in my view, it's almost a 50-50 when you weigh all of those different factors.
8: So Ellis is prepared to make a prediction.
9: I think it's going to be close. And my prediction, if I had to guess, is that Ralph Norman will pull off the upset only because Darlene Graham has performed so poorly. If she had had some good responses, at least competent on the issues, I think that the Trump endorsement would carry her. But because of how terribly she performed, I give the edge to Ralph Norman. But I think anything could happen, and it's all going to be about turnout.
8: Ellis says whoever wins will be an overwhelming favorite to defeat Annie Andrews, the Democrat nominee, in November. I'm Chad Groening.
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11: I love talking about the things of God because of truth and the biblical worldview. The U.S. Constitution obligates our government to preserve and protect the rights that our founders recognize come from God, our Creator, not our government. I believe that Scripture in the Bible is very clear that God is the one that raised up each of you, and God has allowed us to be brought here to this specific moment in time.
10: This is Jenna Ellis in the Morning.
12: Good morning. It is Tuesday, August 25th. So the South Carolina primary is this evening, and more on that a little bit later. But first, President Trump scores a Supreme Court win on mail-in voting restrictions before the midterms. So this coming from Fox News, the Supreme Court allowed the Trump administration to enforce revised mail ballot restrictions. In a 6-3 decision, the Supreme Court handed the Trump administration a victory on Monday, allowing it to enforce President Trump's election integrity executive order restricting mail-in voting ahead of the November midterms. So the high court lifted an injunction that had blocked the order in 23 states that challenged it after the administration appealed in July. The U.S. Postal Service and Justice Department said they would immediately implement the revised mail-in ballot restrictions after the ruling. So let's welcome in Gerard Folletti, who is an attorney at the Lawfare Project. And Gerard, this seems like a very good thing that should have happened a lot sooner.
13: It seems like a very good thing that should have happened a lot sooner, but we need to temper a little bit of caution here because this is only one of a few cases that were brought challenging President Trump's order. And while the stay was lifted, there is still a stay in place in one of the other cases. So at best, this is still a little bit of a murky issue that the Supreme Court will need to weigh in on again before the election. So this is a temporary reprieve on one case, but it doesn't settle the issue finally.
12: So is that other case poised to be settled before the midterms, or are we still going to kind of be in this murky situation and looking forward to 2028?
13: Well, I think we will have a settlement. I think we will have the Supreme Court weigh in on that other case as well. So this case is a case brought by the states, and the Supreme Court basically said that the suit was brought prematurely because the administration, President Trump, had not actually issued rules about the order. There was just an order. So the Supreme Court found that the injunction was premature because there was no actual regulatory process to appeal from or to question. But on that's for the states. But on lawsuits brought by the League of Women Voters and Individuals, there is still a stay in place in that case, and that's what the issue really is. Now that there is a ruling, now that there is a final rulemaking that was made by the administration, this can move forward in the courts, but it has to do so quickly because the closer we get to the election, the less likely that is the court will say, yes, change things, or you can change things, the process before this election. So the short answer is that basically I don't think that we will have this in place by this midterm, but it was something that will move forward for the next election.
12: Yeah. And so so what is the basic issue that's being challenged here? Because, I mean, obviously, Trump notoriously since 2020 has said, you know, the overwhelming security and other issues of how the volume of mail-in ballots needs to be corrected. And so what is the main issue that the Trump administration is pushing? Because this isn't restricting mail-in ballots and forcing in-person voting altogether. So, you know, what are they actually pushing for?
13: Well, that's where the dispute is, and what the people who are opposing this order are claiming is that it does set a manner for elections that is not within the executive branch's power to do. That if states want to have mail-in voting, that is something that is up to the state legislatures, and that is permissible, or that's the way the Constitution requires it to work, and that the executive branch, the president, can't unilaterally say that the post office will or will not deliver ballots if the states say that they want to use mail-in votes, and the states decide how to do that. So ultimately, that's the question, whether what the president is doing is a postal regulation about the passage of mail, or whether it impacts voting to the point that it's taking power away from the states that the Constitution gives to the states.
12: Yeah, some really fascinating legal questions. And where should the Supreme Court fall on that? Because it does seem, I mean, if we take away the whole election integrity issue and, you know, for a moment, just look at what's actually being argued, I mean, it seems to me more meritorious that this is taking away the state's ability to regulate their elections and almost just giving a pretext that this is something that deals with postal authority. But at the same time, the outcome is obviously something that conservatives prefer. So where should the Supreme Court land on this?
13: Well, I think the Supreme Court will have a difficult time with this, to be honest. I think that they will see this more as a postal regulation, but one that requires time to implement in such a way that it does not affect the state's ability to determine the manner of their elections. In other words, the Supreme Court will likely try to split the baby and give both sides a little bit of a win. And ultimately, the states can comply with postal regulations, but they can also come up with methods outside of the postal system for absentee or pre-delivered ballots. So I think that's really the challenge. I think that both sides have a good amount going for them, and the Supreme Court will come down a very narrow line here.
12: All right. Well, let's move on to another issue as well. So a private arbiter has ordered the Washington Post to rehire an opinion columnist, Karen Ataya, who was fired in last September over her social media posts about the assassination of Charlie Kirk. This arbiter has also ordered the company to compensate her with back pay. She posted a quote that was attributed falsely to Charlie Kirk, among other things. And yet this private arbiter has determined that the terms and conditions of her contract require the Washington Post to rehire her. This seems really interesting that this was also an arbiter's decision, not necessarily, a full civil litigation. So what's going on here?
13: Well, what's going on here is that Ataya had a contract with the Washington Post that was negotiated through a union, the Guild, and that union contract had very favorable provisions about discipline. So the Washington Post should have disciplined her in a different way, should have gone through different steps instead of just summarily deciding that what she did was gross misconduct and firing her. So this really is a process issue, and the contract that she negotiated allowed her to have process that the arbiter says she did not receive. Then that's why she's being ordered reinstated. Now, I don't think this settles the issue, but that is where we are at the present moment.
12: And this, just raises a host of other questions about employment law, contracts, and so forth. And so is it possible that even though she's reinstated, the Washington Post could still pursue some of those steps and end up with disciplinary action and not just saying, okay, well, because the arbiter decided that we couldn't fire you now, that we can't at least pursue some other kind of discipline?
13: Well, they can pursue discipline afresh, but that's harder to do once you've had an arbiter ruling, because anything that you do to your employer might look targeted, which would open up, or to your employee might look targeted, which would open up the Washington Post for an actual lawsuit. So really, there are three things that we can look to happen here. Either the Washington Post goes to court to try to vacate the arbiter's decision, which rarely happens. Courts almost always go with the arbitration process, saying that so long as the process was followed and the arbiter construed the contract, then that's okay. So that's not likely to happen. What usually happens is that there is a negotiated settlement where she leaves the Washington Post, she gets paid an undisclosed amount of money, and everyone loses the hassle of dealing with this in the public eye. And the third option is that she goes back to work full time, which I don't think anyone wants to see happen, least of all the Washington Post.
12: Yeah, and that would probably cause, some level of strain. But it also raises a question as well, because some have said that employers shouldn't have so much control over independent social media posts, that whether it's, journalists or whether it's in any other form of employment, that employers shouldn't be able to dictate and otherwise restrict opinion posts on social media that don't specifically say that they're representing the company, that should be termed private speech, even though it's published. Obviously, it gets a lot further than if you're just talking to your neighbor, but that's a restriction on opinion and free speech that employers shouldn't be able to restrict. Obviously, contracts can deal with that in a lot of different ways. But overall, in terms of a general rule and process, it does seem like more employers are adding provisions that do restrict social media posting. Is that overall a good thing for employers, but a bad thing for individuals?
13: I think that's exactly the way to look at it. It's a good thing for employers because oftentimes when you have an employee making contentious comments online, if they get doxxed, if they get targeted, it's not just that person in their personal capacity. Oftentimes you'll see people going after their employer or sending demands to their employer that that person be fired. And that creates a negative reputation for the employer. So from the employer's perspective, it's a good thing. You want to protect your image. You don't want to have, you don't want to be in the news because your employee said something in on their day off that is so horrible that people are calling you up about it. But from an employee's perspective, you don't really have that bargaining power. Most people don't have a choice when it comes to employment agreements. So you really are potentially giving up your ability to say what you want, to share your opinion online. And that is really a big constraint that most people, thankfully, yet don't have to face. But we're seeing this as an increasing trend.
12: Yeah, and so it's just a reminder that you need to be aware of what your employer requires, and especially if you're going to a new employment situation, just be aware of that and know what you're agreeing to up front. And also, you know, she did know what the provisions are if you end up terminated or under some other kind of discipline, because obviously, you know, her agreement stipulated that she couldn't just be fired. And so she ended up winning that arbitration. And so, you know, a lot of this just ultimately is governed by what the parties agree with. So I'm speaking with my special guest, Gerard Folletti, who is an attorney at the Lawfare Project. You can follow him on X. And I want to get to one other story before we let you go this morning, Gerard. So this is coming out of Florida, and Governor DeSantis has suggested that one of his allies who was appointed to a Palm Beach post could face the death penalty over child sex abuse charges. And so that's coming from Fox News. And so suspended Palm Beach County Clerk of Court Mike Caruso voted in 2023 to allow the death penalty for certain sex crimes against young children. Now prosecutors say the law could potentially be used against him, but getting there would require a new charge, a grand jury indictment, and potentially a constitutional fight reaching beyond Caruso's case. What is going on here?
13: Well, it's an interesting it's a very interesting case. The issue ultimately is that the capital sexual battery law has been used before. There is someone in Miami-Dade County who is facing the death penalty for allegedly sexually battering an infant. Very, very disgusting facts. So this is a law that is already being enforced. It's already being challenged. So by the time that this case makes its way to trial, we will have a better sense of whether the law itself is constitutional and whether it can be imposed. But ultimately, it just tells you that Florida is taking these types of cases very, very seriously. We don't want predators preying on children. Child abuse is, you know, sexual depravity is one of the worst things in our society. And I think that DeSantis is very right in pushing for, you know, the death penalty for child abusers. It's just a matter of making sure that we follow process and there's a conviction after a new grand jury indicts on the charge if that happens. But if process is followed, I mean, from a moral perspective, we don't want people who are abusing children to get away with it.
12: Absolutely. And this may, you know, end up one of those cases that's a test case in Florida. But Florida is very serious about all this. And speaking with reporters last week, DeSantis said that Caruso could be in for, quote unquote, a world of hurt if convicted. He'd been suspended from his clerk duties following his arrest last week and is accused, of course, of preying on a young boy more than half a dozen times since 2024. There's been some allegation that, you know, DeSantis, because this individual, Mike Caruso, was an appointee, that somehow DeSantis or the administration should have known. I don't buy into that that line of thinking. I think that the process was followed here. As soon as these allegations are raised, there's an investigation. And then as soon as the arrest happened, he was suspended. And so all of the process is being followed. Clearly, the governor is not showing him any favors or not taking this seriously because he was an appointee. But you can't possibly know, as, you know, someone who makes hiring decisions, just like any other company, whether it's the government or private, what people do outside of work. And if they ultimately choose to commit these types of crimes, then the process needs to be followed. But I think that it's, you know, it's kind of an opportunity that some of the detractors are taking Girard to, you know, kind of take a shot at DeSantis that I think is kind of unfair.
13: No, I think you're right about that, Duke. You can take a shot at the law. You can take a shot at the death penalty. You can say that the, you know, the Supreme Court previously found the death penalty an unconstitutional punishment for rape and non-homicide crimes. But taking a shot at DeSantis, I don't really see the basis for that because, he, as you said, he followed the process. He has not shown any favoritism. He has actually been very strict about this. You could construe his statements to be very unfavorable to Caruso. So I think that taking a shot at DeSantis, let's focus on who the actual alleged criminal here is, and it's not Ron DeSantis.
12: Yeah, exactly. So DeSantis noted that Caruso was a clean vet and was well regarded in the community at the time he was appointed. This coming from Fox News. And DeSantis also said the decision to, quote, yank him from that position was an easy one. So we've got to take a break here. But Girard Folletti, really appreciate it coming on and talking about all of the issues going on in all of these different cases. And of course, we're still following the Lindsey Clancy case and everything that is going on there. And we'll see how long the closing arguments take and then also how long the jury deliberates. That's been one that we've talked about extensively on this program and we'll continue to talk about as well and all the implications for society and the law and precedent. But we will be right back with more here on Jenna Ellis in the Morning. Thank you.

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3: 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So the Ten Commandments fall under these two commandments as well: love God and love your neighbor. And when we look at the Torah, it's all about demonstrating love. First, our love for God. And how do we do that? By demonstrating our love for others.
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4: Hello, Americans. I'm Todd Stern. Stand by for news and commentary next. A severe storm slammed into Memphis, Tennessee, causing massive damage and destruction. The National Weather Service says it was a freak storm that just popped up out of nowhere. But Tennessee State Representative Justin Pearson proposed another reason. He believes the storms intentionally targeted black people in black neighborhoods, posting a screed on social media suggesting the power was still out because Memphis is a majority black, majority working class city. Now, Mr. Pearson is the Democrat nominee for Tennessee 9th Congressional District. For the record, this majority black, majority working class city, completely controlled by a majority of black elected leaders. So if he has a problem with the incompetence in city government, he should take that up with the black mayor. And for the record, many of the power outages are actually impacting the white suburbs. You know, the only thing worse than a racist is an ignorant racist. I'm Todd Stearns.
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0: Welcome back. And Israeli airstrikes have hit two locations in Gaza yesterday, killing at least two people, including a four-year-old boy, according to Palestinian health officials. So the strikes hit also a refugee camp that was nearby, leaving one building reduced to rubble and several people wounded, according to Fox News. Israel's military says it's reviewing both strikes as tensions persist over alleged ceasefire violations. Let's welcome in our good friend Joel Rosenberg, who's the host of the Rosenberg Report and the editor-in-chief of All Israel News, where you can find that at allisraelnews.com. And Joel, it has been a while. I'm so grateful that you are back with us. And what is the latest on this and everything coming out of Israel? I know there's a lot of news since we've last had you on the program. And is Joel here? And I'm not hearing Joel. I'm not sure if that's all right. So we are trying to get him back. And so I will hear from my producers as soon as we are working on reestablishing that. They're letting me know that. And so We'll be talking more about Israel as well. And in the meantime, the other story as well that I wanted to get to was the Michigan Senate nominee, Abdul El Sayed, was on Fox News last night. So, you know, this was just a really terrible interview in all kinds of different ways. He's a Senate candidate from Michigan, clearly a Muslim, did not want to talk directly about any of the issues, but he is pushing for Sharia law. So this was one of the exchanges between El Sayed and Jesse Waters. This is cut one.
5: Let's move on. You said getting rid of Sharia law was white supremacy. Let's roll the tape. Go.
6: I don't have to tell you that the same exact forces that drove native peoples from their land 2 centuries ago, destroyed Black Wall Street 1 century ago, bombed a building decades ago, and tried to ban Sharia law not a decade ago, that those forces are alive and well today.
5: So getting rid of Sharia law's white supremacy, can you explain that one?
7: Do you know what canon law is, Jesse? I assume you're Christian, right?
5: Yeah, tell me.
7: All right, so canon law is the name for Christian law. I don't begrudge you your right to practice your faith as you choose. I don't know why the idea that I could practice my faith as I choose is a problem. Nobody is trying to push Sharia law on anyone else, just like I hope nobody is trying to push canon law on anybody else, because we live in an America where you should have the freedom of your religion.
0: So obviously, you know, this El Sayed guy has no understanding of the differences scripturally between moral, ceremonial, and civil law in the Bible. And he's suggesting somehow that Christians are governed by a separate parallel civil law system, like Old Testament Israel. And we as Christians obviously know that that is not the case. But Sharia law is not just a religious belief system. It claims to be an authority as a comprehensive civil and legal code and even separate courts. And as such, it's fundamentally incompatible with the U.S. Constitution and can't operate here as a parallel system of law. America has one civil legal system governed by the Constitution, and that applies equally to every citizen. So his statement about canon law and somehow trying to compare the moral law that governs everyone, that is under God's design, and a moral and upright society that's embedded in a civil code that we express through our U.S. constitutions and laws pursuant to that, is a totally different thing than the church governance system. If you're a member of a local church, their discipline for Christian life and so forth. He's trying to compare and equate Sharia law somehow to a church process while completely disregarding the differences scripturally between moral and civil law in the Bible, and also that Sharia law is a civil system that cannot have any foothold here in the United States. So beyond that, and that, you know, kind of disparity. And I wish that Jesse Waters had pressed him further on that, because I think that is a huge issue that we need to all be very careful of as voters, not voting in any of these Muslims into office that want to undermine the U.S. Constitution. But also, he had no responses whatsoever to issues like men and women's sports. He was trying to equate circumcision to castration and suggesting that somehow transing children and genital mutilation is okay. I mean, this guy is clearly a left-wing lunatic, but I'm told that we have Joel Rosenberg back. And Joel, before we go back to the Israel topic, I want to get your comment on this. I don't know if you saw that clip from Jesse Waters last night with this Michigan Senate candidate, Abdul El Sayed, but you know, while we're talking about the dangers of the Democrat socialists, we also need to talk about the dangers of the rise of a lot of these Muslim candidates that literally do not want to follow U.S. law.
8: Yeah, Jenna, great to be with you. I'm sorry about those technical difficulties.
0: No worries.
8: Shalom from Jerusalem. It's great to be back on with you. I appreciate it. The reason I haven't been able to be on the last few months, and I appreciate your invitations, but my wife Lynn and I have been working on a book on these very issues, The book comes out next April. The manuscript is done, thank God, now. We're coming back up for oxygen. It's called Firestorm. What's true and what isn't in the war against Israel, Jews, and the Christians that love them both? We'll get into that book more when we get closer to its release. But Abdul El-Sayed in Michigan is a perfect example of the firestorm, not just against Israel and not just against Jews, but against Christians. I mean, this is a man who is so far outside of the mainstream, not just the mainstream of, like, you know, of Judeo-Christian civilization. He's outside the mainstream of the Democratic Party. How he has, emerged as the Senate candidate in Michigan is a serious problem for Democrats. I will just tell you right up front, Jenna, I used to be a Democrat. I was raised a Democrat in New York State, and I left the Democratic Party because I couldn't bear it. And that was 35 years ago. Okay, so the Democratic Party today, mostly, not entirely, but mostly hates Israel, hates Jews, and hates the U.S. Involvement in fighting against radical Islamism. And now you basically have a radical Islamist running for the United States Senate in Michigan. In my capacity as of running nonprofit organizations, I can't take a position. But in my own personal capacity, I am praying for Mike Rogers and for all Michigan residents to sort of wake up and smell the Starbucks. Like, this is El-Sayed would be a danger not just to Michigan, but to the United States and U.S. leadership in the world. He's a very dangerous person, and it's just amazing to me to see Democratic leaders embrace him.
0: Yeah, it's so true, and it is so dangerous. And you're right that, you know, the Democrat Party, if it was terrible, you know, 35 years ago, it's way, way worse and even unrecognizable now. I mean, it's not at all even the same party that it was. I mean, back 35 years ago, you could almost call them conservative compared to where they are now. And so, you know, obviously the left and some of the detractors would say, well, if you're overall against voting for any Muslims, then, you know, you're for a religious test, with which, you know, the U.S. Constitution forbids. And aren't you for religious freedom? And, you know, they make this more about the religious identity of the individual rather than the policies that they're pushing. And I think there's a distinction there that we need to press, because this isn't just about a person's private faith or even what he believes the government should get out of or not inhibit it when it comes to the free exercise of religion. This is all about a legal system, what they want to do in civil government, what they want to do with the court system, what they want to do in civil society. I mean, this goes well beyond just the doors of a mosque. This is more about undermining our entire system and process of government and the morality which it was founded upon.
8: Yeah, you're absolutely right. And I think anybody that's making the case, mainly Abdul El-Sayed and his supporters, that we're against him because he's a Muslim, you know, that's ludicrous. We're against him because he's crazy, because he's not just left wing, right? He's, you know, he wants to do things that are so outside the mainstream of the country, even the mainstream of Michigan. That's why Michigan, which is such a blue state, I mean, those are the colors, right, of the Michigan universities, but the state is moving towards Rogers because they see El-Sayed as dangerous. It's not that he's Muslim; it's that he's dangerous. It's that, you know, it could be other reasons. You know, there are he is following very much in the footsteps of someone like Bernie Sanders. Bernie Sanders is Jewish. He's still dangerous to the United States. Right, he's a socialist. They both are. They both hate Israel. They both hate America having a strong military and dealing with radical Islamist terrorism, as well as other threats around the world. They're against free markets. They're against capitalism. They're against basic Judeo-Christian values and principles that have made America great. So whether it's Abu Abdul El-Sayed in Michigan, who's a Muslim, that's not the issue. It's that he's radical and he's crazy. If it's in Vermont, as Bernie Sanders, okay, he's Jewish, but he's wrong and he's dangerous and he's crazy. So, but Abdul El-Sayed is taking a dangerous approach even further than any candidate that I have seen. He's been embraced, right, and strongly supported and endorsed by Hassan Piker, right, the extreme left-wing podcaster who has like 11 million followers. Hassan Piker, who's embraced Abdul El-Sayed, Hassan Piker has said that America deserved the attacks of al-Qaeda on 9/11. The death of 3,000 Americans plus people from other countries. Like, that's who Hassan Piker is, and that's who is endorsing Abdul El-Sayed, and Abdul El-Sayed is totally happy with Hassan Piker's endorsement. And that's just one example of how far outside the mainstream, how dangerous, how wrong El-Sayed is.
0: Mm-hmm. Well, I mean, and Joe Biden was Catholic and Governor Ron DeSantis is Catholic, but yet the two could not be more opposite in terms of governance, leadership, worldview, you know, all of those things. And so it really does matter who the individual is, what their policy is, and what they're running on. I mean, unfortunately, you can't just look at someone and say, oh, well, this is their religious belief, so therefore they must be in support of, you know, a certain policy. And, you know, likewise, when the Democrats are saying, well, you know, you're just anti-Islam, it's like, no, you know, they are Muslim, perhaps. And so that if they are in line with what their faith believes, then they should believe certain things that obviously we would disagree with. But it's more about the policy and what their actual positions are. And so, you know, turning to the Republican side, it seems like we don't have enough of, you know, the Governor DeSantis, you know, sort of model. And especially when you're looking at some of these races, like the South Carolina runoff that's going to happen tonight. And when, you know, you look at somebody like a Darlene Graham, who's just completely incompetent, can't answer questions, doesn't even want to be video recorded. I hope that all of those videos of her debates, her refusal to stand up for pro-life, I mean, a lot of these things will go far in South Carolina, so that we get the better conservative pick on the GOP side, because we have to get people in office, but also running against these radical extreme Democrats to show the contrast. And if we don't have the most solid conservatives, then it ends up that a lot of voters are saying, well, you know, it's not real. We're not really that enthusiastic for the Republican, and we may end up losing more races than we ultimately could.
8: Yeah, I was really surprised, I have to say, Jenna, by President Trump's sort of rapid embrace and endorsement of Senator Lindsey Graham's sister. I think that was pure emotion. And I understand it. I'm sympathetic to it. But what made Lindsey Graham great, I thought, I disagreed with Lindsey on a number of issues. He and I were personal friends for like the last 15 years or so. And I did disagree with him on his early immigration policies and a number of other things. But what made him an excellent senator representing South Carolina and being a great American leader was he had deep convictions. He was deeply pro-life. He was a deep evangelical Christian. He was deeply supportive of the military, having served in the military for like three decades, including the, you know, his years in the reserves. He was for peace through strength, a strong military, a strong U.S. assertion of leadership around the world, including defending Ukraine against the Russian invasion, and not, you know, giving away all of our money and, you know, to Vladimir Zelensky, but still defending Western civilization against Vladimir Putin. And same thing with a strong U.S.-Israel alliance. And Lindsey Graham, his death, his sudden and tragic death, is a huge loss for the Senate, for South Carolina, for the United States. And while I've never met his sister, she seems like a lovely person, but Senator Lindsey Graham didn't remain such a great senator from the great state of South Carolina because of his name or, you know, his heritage. It's because he had principles, and he was clear about them, and he fought for them. And it's not clear that his sister necessarily shares all of them or knows how to explain them. So I don't – the Senate is not a legacy environment. You're not supposed to win the seat because you're from the family of the person that people loved and appreciated, right? You shouldn't be knocked for that, for being from the family. But it's this should be a meritocracy. You win the seat on the merits. You either are – you have these values that – you know, comport with South Carolina, conservative, Christian, you know, strong military, pro-life type values, or you don't. And I think South Carolina needs and deserves a United States senator who represents all of the values, or at least most of the values that Lindsey Graham supported. He did he did switch over the time. Let's for the record and for his own legacy and my friendship with him, he had a terrible bill back in the day on illegal immigration and sort of supported just amnesty and stuff with John McCain. But he did come around to become one of the strongest defenders of President Trump's policies, especially on the border, and God bless him for that. I'm not sure that he himself would have supported his sister just getting the seat just because.
0: Yeah, and we've got to take a break here, Joel Rosenberg, but I fully agree with everything that you just said. I do think it was an emotional response from President Trump. I would have preferred, you know, he just, if anything, you know, give her the seat just for the last, you know, interim couple of months, but, you know, not endorse her for re-election. Because the problem, as you mentioned, is that nobody's really met her. Nobody knows where she stands. I don't even know if she knows where she stands on a lot of this, and that's not what you want in a U.S. senator. So we'll see how that election plays out tonight. We'll have more on that, obviously, tomorrow morning. I'm speaking with Joel Rosenberg, host of the Rosenberg Report and at All Israel News, allisrael.com. And we'll be right back with more with him to talk more about Israel and the state of the U.S. foreign policy.

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5: Welcome back, and I'm still here with my special guest this morning, Joel Rosenberg, who is the host of the Rosenberg Report and also editor-in-chief at allisraelnews.com. And as he mentioned in the previous segment, has just finished completing the manuscript for a brand new book. We'll look forward to talking with you more about that as publication time comes closer. But Joel, I want to get back to this topic of where Israel, the U.S., and Iran are at, and how Palestine factors into all of this, because as we are heading closer to midterms, a lot of the criticism from at least the conservative Republican side, and just anecdotally what I've heard from listeners and supporters, is that they're very frustrated that Trump is not focusing more on domestic policy, some of the genuine affordability issues, some of the things that he promised in the 2024 campaign that he would do domestically. And it seems like this Iran war has been extended so far beyond what anybody, I think even what Trump initially contemplated. And it doesn't seem like it's in a great position right now. How do you view this from the perspective, being there in Israel and from where we are kind of from a 30,000 foot perspective?
6: Yeah, it's a great question, Jenna. And I deal with some of that on my primetime show, as you mentioned, the Rosenberg Report on TBN, which is the leading Christian television network in the United States, 9 p.m. on Thursday night Eastern. We're going to deal with some of these questions because, the great thing about democracy is, Jenna, that it helps people refocus on listening to the people, right? And it's a republic. It's not a pure democracy. But, you know, President Trump, I think, is beginning to hear frustration. And yes, there are haters of Trump. Let's set them aside. And there's haters of Israel. Let's set them aside for a moment. There are people who strongly support the U.S.-Israel alliance and believe that the Iranian regime was a serious national security threat to the United States, to Israel, to our Arab allies, and believed action was needed. They had enough nuclear fuel to build 11 fully operational nuclear bombs. That's what they told Steve Witkoff and Jared Kushner. That's what the Iranian negotiators told them in January, and were bragging to them that they had enough fuel to build 11 nuclear warheads. And that's why even Jared and Steve, who supported a peaceful, negotiated, you know, deal with the Iranian regime, said to the president, like, they're not listening. They don't want a deal. We've got to act, or they're going to build 11 bombs. So we had to act, and I think President Trump has shown tremendous courage and leadership. He has promised for decades that Iran would never get a nuclear weapon, and now they won't. There's more to be done, but all of that being said, yes, he absolutely needs to spend more time on U.S. domestic issues, including especially the economy. That's his strength. That's President Trump's strength, right? He's not a politician. He's a businessman, and he's a very good businessman, very successful. I think one of the things that is that President Trump is getting tripped up on is not so much the war. I realize that's it's an easy focus, and no American ever wants to be at war. I get that, but sometimes you have to. So, but what is the president getting tripped up on? It's tariffs. Okay, I'm not against any tariff at any time under any circumstances. But President Trump is really excited, as you know, about slapping tariffs on almost everybody, everywhere. And the problem is tariffs are a tax. In the old days, we had tariffs instead of the income tax, right? The federal income tax didn't come in until 1913, right? So tariffs were the way to regulate commerce internationally and raise money for the government. But to have tariffs and the federal income tax and all the state income taxes and, you know, Social Security, Medicare, it's too much. And so what the president is excited about, he's not accepting the fact that tariffs are a tax. And a tax, these taxes are raising prices on the very people President Trump ran on saying, I'll lower the cost of living. And I think there's a disconnect there. And, but, you know, President Trump has total political support within the Republican Party. And so everybody has gone along with these tariffs. It has raised a lot of money for the Treasury, but it's costing Americans because it raises prices. These taxes, tariffs, are not just paid by foreign governments or foreign companies. They're passed on to consumers, and that's why inflation is not as low as it should be. That's why prices are not cutting down like they should be. And, you know, it doesn't mean I don't support President Trump on so many other things. I don't support him on raising taxes on the American people. And unfortunately, that's what's happening with the tariffs.
5: Yeah. And, you know, that's such a great explanation because you know, there were a lot of people, I think, that didn't quite understand how all of this worked and had, you know, just this trust in President Trump. And I think rightly so. I mean, I think he earned that, of course, after the 2024 election and also how much he boosted the economy after his first administration. Obviously, you know, COVID, a totally separate issue, and, you know, how all of that happened. But we're looking forward to seeing some of that rebound, especially after the Bidenflation. So do you think that there is merit to this criticism or concern that Trump is so focused now in his second term on foreign policy and, you know, being the peace president and, you know, some of these more long-term and long-ranging issues, that he's not really appreciating the impact for everyday Americans, and that's in part, you know, causing some of this frustration.
6: Yes, I share that criticism of the president and hope that he's listening as he's getting closer to the midterms. I think that, you know, this war with Iran has taken much more of his time and attention than he thought it would. But it was always going to be a massive challenge. You know, when you're dealing with the potential of a country that's already been at war with America for 47 years, being this close, you know, inches away from having 11 nuclear warheads, that's not going to be an easy fight. And it hasn't been easy. The United States has done a brilliant job with Israel at its side, but it's not, you know, but the, what's left of the Iranian regime isn't going to, you know, capitulate easily, right? I think President Trump has moved back to his strength.

0: areas he has succeeded because he's attracted so much foreign direct investment in the United States. I mean, just massive, record amounts, hundreds and hundreds and hundreds of billions of dollars worth of foreign investment and American investment as American companies take their factories out of foreign countries and bring them back to America. This has been great. But what Trump is getting tripped up on, and he does not see it, and so he cannot change it in the next few months before the midterms, is the tariffs. He's enamored of tariffs, but he has never accepted the Steve Forbes argument and the argument of others, even Larry Kudlow, his previous National Economic Council advisor, that tariffs are taxes. You can't get around it. And so what we have is President Trump, who's so good on economics and in every other area, is helping manufacturing get rebooted and bringing investment back and factories back and the supply chain back. All of this has been great, but he doesn't understand why it's not having as much of an impact as he wants, as he expected, and that's because of tariffs. That's because of taxes. Taxes are always a drag on the economy, and they're always going to get passed on to the consumer, and that means higher prices for the very people that President Trump genuinely cares about. And it's a conceptual mistake that's costing him. Now, it may be in the end, like if everything, all things being equal, Republicans would get wiped out this fall because of discouragement and disagreement with the war, even though he's right about it, and because of the economy. But Democrats are so crazy, some of these candidates that we discussed, that I think Republicans might do very well this fall in spite of these issues. But Trump has to focus on how to bring down prices, how to deal with inflation, and he's going to have to come to terms that it'd be better to keep reducing tariffs than, for example, he wants a new fight with Canada in which he might slap 50% tariffs. Canada is America's biggest trade partner. To slap huge tariffs on Canada right before the election is not going to be good economically.
1: Yeah.
0: It's not going to be good politically. It may feel good, but it's not going to get President Trump economically or politically where.
1: And such great commentary, Joel Rosenberg. We've got to leave it there. Really looking forward to having you back on again soon. Appreciate it. You can follow Joel Rosenberg, and as always, reach me and my team, Jenna@AFR.net.
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6: American Family News, I'm Rusty P. Wildfires in Nevada have been moving fast.
7: Just to the northwest of Reno, that is where those major impacts are currently ongoing. So right now, things have improved slightly over the past couple of days. I mean, honestly, popping up into our Saturday, overnight into Sunday, that's when those winds really, really started to pick up. Thankfully, winds have died down a little bit yesterday. That helps us get about 27% contained of this fire. But still, thousands have been evacuated, and we are expecting that to continue into the course of the next few hours and the next few days because those winds are forecast

0: to get a lot stronger thanks to them coming off of the Sierra.
1: Bain Froney with that update. Voters heading to the polls in South Carolina today in the special GOP runoff to replace the late Senator Lindsey Graham. Voters in the Palmetto State will pick between Senator Darlene Graham, the sister of the late Senator Graham, or Congressman Ralph Norman.
2: I've gone around this entire state talking to as many people as I possibly can. And you know how many of them brought up Taiwan or national security? Not one. They're talking about the rising cost of health care and affordability. So that's what's important to me.
3: Contrary to my opponent, foreign policy and national security is a top concern. The biggest concern, along with that, is the fact that this country is on a death spiral with the debt that we're taking over. Financial solvency is what we have to get in under control.
1: Republicans are sounding the alarm about the communist policies of the progressive candidates winning Democratic primaries in states like New York, Colorado, Michigan, and Florida ahead of the midterms. South Carolina Senator Tim Scott, chair of the National Republican Senatorial Committee, urges GOP voters to donate to his cause.
4: Their policies are radical. Their cultural shift, it is dangerous for Americans, and we must stand in the gap and make sure they never see the floor of the Senate. That's why your viewers can go to defendthemajority.com and support the team.
1: The trial continues for Lindsey Clancy, the Massachusetts woman charged with killing her three children. Nate Foy from Plymouth, Massachusetts, has the latest.
5: Kirk Heilbrun, a psychologist, will resume his testimony after saying before the court yesterday that he believes Lindsey Clancy killed her three young children because she planned on killing herself and she wanted to spare them the pain of dealing with her suicide. He also brought up her Catholic faith, something the defense objected to. They asked for a mistrial, but the judge said no. Jury will ultimately decide if Clancy's convicted of three counts of first-degree murder. She faces life in prison without parole, but if the jury finds that she's not criminally responsible, she'll be committed to a state mental hospital.
1: As millions of students head back to the classroom this month, debates over public school gender policies, parental transparency, and basic curriculum standards are once again taking center stage.
6: In many districts across the country, school boards continue to navigate controversial policies regarding bathroom access and overnight field trips. Critics argue that many administrators are keeping parents in the dark under the guise of student privacy. Talking about this on Washington Watch, Nicole Neely of Defending Education said that lack of communication is leaving families blindsided.
7: Schools hide behind student privacy to not give parents complete information for them to make their own decisions about their own child.
6: Neely said that while some administrators have altered policies following recent court rulings, others are pushing ahead unchanged. She urged parents to take a hands-on approach and actively question what's happening inside their local school buildings.
7: Price of liberty is eternal vigilance. It is deeply important for parents to know and ask questions so that they have absolute clarity on these things. Because unfortunately, school administrators do not have our children's best interest at heart.
6: Beyond facilities and field trip assignments, advocates argue that public schools need a fundamental reset, focusing less on social issues and more on core academic performance following years of post-pandemic learning loss.
7: As a mother of an 11-year-old and a 12-year-old, I want every minute that my kids are in school to be spent on reading, writing, and arithmetic, not on identity politics.
6: For parents who face resistance or silence when asking for lesson plans or faculty guidelines, Neely said grassroots education groups are stepping in to file public records requests and demand answers on their behalf. I'm Chris Woodward.
1: For American Family News, I'm Rusty Pugh.
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9: This is Financial Issues, where we help you defund darkness and fund the light by investing with biblical integrity. Today's show, folks, it's time to educate you all on the difference between the most common education savings plans. So we're looking forward to talking about that in just a moment. Seth Yudinsky, Sam Case over in the control room. And we've got your host who holds it all together, the host with the most, Mark Manila. Mark, good morning to you, brother.
11: Good morning. Good to be here.
9: Yeah, great to be here. 610-363-1110, number to call in, guys. We'd love to hear from you. Give us a call, please. 610-363-1110. Hey, Sam, why don't you give us our passage of the week today? We call it the verse of the week, but this is a pretty big one, so passage of the week might be
12: more appropriate. So if you memorize this, you get extra points. Usually you get a gold sticker, you get two now. So
9: amazing.
12: It's big deal. Matthew 24:45-47. Who then is a faithful and wise servant whom his master made ruler over his house? Household to give them food in due season. Blessed is that servant who his master, when he comes, will find doing so. Assuredly, I say to you that he will make him ruler over all his goods.
9: Yeah, you know, Mark, when we see this verse here, I'm encouraged because it means that sinners like us who at our core miss the mark entirely can actually truly do well and honor the Lord and hear those words, well done, good and faithful servant, because of his grace. That's an amazing promise, really is.
11: It is. It's a wonderful promise. It's very encouraging, and it's a great summary of what it means to be a steward, to be able to realize that it's not ours, it's entrusted to us, and what we do with it, that our Lord, our Savior, our God, our Creator, our Provider is watching and seeing what we do with it in a way not to condemn us, but to reward us for our loyalty and our love for the Lord.
9: Yeah. Amen.
11: I love it.
9: Same here, Mark. It's a good promise. Folks, we've got to be in the Word, and I even preach that to myself, guys. I feel like this morning maybe I squeezed it in rather than really making some time for it, so I need to make a little more time for it later on in the day. But the Word of God is our food. I mean, it is our life source, and so we're happy to have it as part of our show.
12: But you know what, Seth? At least you squeezed it in instead of saying, you know what? It's not going to be enough, so I'll just skip it, you know? It's better to get something than nothing.
9: Yeah. No, it's Sam, you're absolutely right. I mean, you know, praise God for his grace there, you know, even in that. Mm-hmm. Well, guys, let's move to our topic of the day here. So it is back to school season. And many of our listeners out there, parents, grandparents, will have kids, grandkids who are in school. And maybe they're thinking, okay, you know what? There's a chance that my child's going to go to college. So I want to think through some education savings plans for them. Mark, I'll start this conversation off by just asking you this question point blank. If you had a newborn right now or a young child right now, what plan would you use, Mark Manila, specifically to save for their education? Or what method would you use?
11: Well, Seth, if I had a newborn right now, I'd be very concerned.
12: Yeah. Imagine right now, but 30 years ago.
9: There you go. There
11: okay.
9: You go,
11: right? Okay. Thanks. Thanks for defining it. You know, it's a great question. I really have thought about this a bit when we decided to do this. And I still have the same conflicting issues I had when I was a young man, and when I did have young children with the Covidel and the 529 plans, neither one of them allowed me as a follower of Christ to invest with biblical integrity. The only way I could do that was there was a government fund possibly in them that was nothing but government bonds. Well, if I was going to do that, why would it matter anyway? Whether I tied it up in something that put all these regulations and all these issues on me. So I had a very big problem. So my first concern with both are BRI options. There's really not. Now, the Covendale does offer more. You can find some BRI options in there, but then they limit you on the other end on how much you can contribute, how much you can make and still contribute, that kind of stuff. So there's a lot of conflicts in here for me. That's the first. And actually, I don't want to get on too much of a rant about this, but it fits right in with Trump accounts and it fits right in with thrift plans and everything else.
12: Mark, people love the rant.
11: if you want to invest, if you want to utilize the government's grace of giving you some sort of tax advantage, then you have to compromise your values. I just don't understand why Christian Americans haven't rose up. You know, we did the Trump account petition. We sent that off. We've gotten a lot of traction on it, but nobody's making any move in Congress or at the White House. We talk about it with the thrift plan, and now we're going back and having to talk about it with the 529 and even the Covendale, believe it or not, because there's not a lot of choices. Not every Covendale allows you to have biblically responsible choices that are worthwhile, meaning other than government bonds. And you don't want to invest for 18 years in a government bonds. It just doesn't make sense. So here's my bottom line for you on this is, if I had a child now and I was a young man, I would not be either using 529 or Covendale. I would be opening up an individual investment account. Here's the second reason. I said there was two reasons. One was the BRI. The other is the peace quotient, the sleep factor. One of the things that a lot of the rules, regulation, laws, benefits do that the government gives us is complicate life. Quite frankly, I don't know if my kids will all go to college. I praise God they did, but I didn't know if they would, no more than I knew if I would ever be able to make it to college. You know, my parents couldn't afford college for myself and my four brothers. If we wanted to go, we paid for it ourselves. That's the kind of thing we had back then. But considering today what the universities and the colleges are like, even many of the Christian universities, so-called Christian universities, I'm not so sure I care if my kids would go to college. I'd rather them just learn about being a good businessman, learn the basics of all the mathematics and business ideas and concepts that you can do on your own, or as a lot of people do, homeschooling. They learn these things earlier. And if I had an investment account set up for them, what if they didn't go to college? Well, you know, with the Covendale and the 529, you didn't used to have options of what to do with that money. It had to go to education. You had to switch it to a different beneficiary, somebody like that. Now they give you a little bonus, letting you convert part of it to from a 529 into a Roth. But that's only after you've had it for 15 years and it doesn't include any of the last 5 years of contributions or growth and or no more than 30 some thousand. I mean, it's very limited. And they got all these rules and regulations, and great, just what a parent needs. Somebody who's raising, you know, 3 to 5 children, they're working to keep up with the economy, where it's going and the inflation and the cost of living. You need to throw more stuff on the fire to make it harder for them to do things by having all these complicated things. Can I use this for homeschooling? Can I not use this? Which one can I use? Well, you know, I can use the Covendale for sure, but 529, maybe, but only certain circumstances. So now you got to go out and hire somebody to go through it for you to make sure it's right. You have to go get a financial planner or somebody, because that's what you pay them for, is to do all the research and make sure they stay up on everything.
12: You got to spend money to figure out how you can spend your money.
11: Right. And then there's no tax deduction to begin with. You just get possibly tax-free growth if you use it in the way that the government wants you to use it, and that's give money to colleges whose inflation rate is sometimes up to 10 times more than the annual inflation rate. It's one of the highest inflation rates of all the service or products that we've had in the last 40 years as colleges. And then they get out and they got a degree in basket weaving and understanding woke theology. You know, it just doesn't make any sense to me. So a lot of people are going to get all upset with me about this, but I would open up an investment account that I own, that I have in my mind and maybe even in my will set aside for that child. Now, if they go to college, I'll have money for them in there, and I'll have special benefits from the government with my long-term capital gains realizations. So I'll get discounts on those things. So effectively, I have the flexibility, I have less anxiety, and I can move forward very carefully so that this child, and I can use it for preschool, K through 12. I can use it for homeschooling. I can use it for anything I want. And if they don't go to college and they show me they have the steel that I want in them to start a business and run it, I have money for them to do that with. I have money for them to begin their business, not have to work as for somebody else. But if they want to go to a school to learn electrician, to be an electrician or a carpenter or something else, they can do that. Flexibility is one of the keys to wealth that oftentimes government, with their benefits, restricts. So I'm not saying don't do a 529 or a Coverdell, but hey, this is, you ask what I would do, that's what I would do. 610-363-1110. Welcome to Financial Issues. What's on your mind this morning?
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0: had financial issues this morning, folks. 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Hey, guys, listen, while we're talking about, you know, different education plans, way to save for your children for the future, Mark, I so appreciate your insight from that last segment. With it being back to school, I know many kids went back to school yesterday and are going back to school sometime this week. I think it's a good time as any, guys, to pray for our kids who are going back to school, not just the kids, but specifically Christian students, Christian teachers, especially those marching into public schools. Public schools are still, they still remain to this day, some of the darkest places in the country and even in the world when we're talking spiritually. So pray for them. And then I would just also add a personal one for all the homeschool moms out, you know, all the homeschool moms out there who are counted as public enemy number one by the feminists because they're not in the workforce. We love you homeschool moms out there. You're doing a great job. So, Mark, would you like to pray for all those different categories?
1: I would be honored.
0: And
1: dear Heavenly Father, Dear Heavenly Father, we're taking a moment here. It's time for our children to go back to school, whether it's homeschooling, going to elementary school, going to college, wherever they're going, Lord. We know that the enemy has taken hold in the schools, the American schools, the schools that were founded as part of our American heritage that have now been overtaken by evil. Lord, we pray for these children that you'll be with them, that you'll guard their minds and their hearts, that you will send your angels to protect them, send them with them to the schools to give them the strength, send your messengers to give them the wisdom, fill them with faith, just faith beyond understanding, Lord, that they may be a light in the darkness, not having their light dimmed, not having their life questioned, but standing bold on the word, your word, God. Father, we pray for them. This is not an easy ministry. It's not an easy mission that they're going to. The schools, not only the teachers and administrations have been corrupted, but many of the children that they have to engage with daily just have no sense of who you are, Lord. Our children, Lord, we lift them up to you for protection. We lift them up to you for faith. We lift them up to you for wisdom and strength. And Lord, we pray for ourselves as well, that you give us the wisdom, strength, and ability to guide them, no matter where they're going. And Lord, thank you. Thank you for the opportunity of this day to represent you in this world. May our children feel that same joy of knowing they can do the same. In Jesus' name we pray. Amen.
2: Amen. Amen.
0: Thank you, Mark. And folks, you know, while you think about it, to be in prayer, make sure you pray for Crossroads Kids Club as well in the midst of the public schools. They're ramping up here, Mark. ReachOurSchools.com is the place to go if you want to learn more about Crossroads. Great stuff. Hey, Mark, why don't we get to some questions here? Ruth is 60 years old, and Ruth has several really good questions for us, Mark. I think we just need to tackle these one by one, and they're all quite different, actually. Let's start with the first one here. She says, the more I listen to your program, the more I acknowledge my financial knowledge deficit. I'm 60 and my husband is 52. We have about $700,000 in home equity. We hope to assist our three adult children in owning homes in a few years. Would it be prudent for us to borrow against our home equity and put 20% down on a small short-term rental property to build up equity as an investment? We owe about $83,000 on our current home, and our annual household gross income is about $170,000. Mark, what do you think?
1: Well, Ruth, I think you've done something very good by building substantial equity in your home, and hopefully you're
0: it's great
1: on that path to be paying it off. It sounds like a nice home. In general, so congratulations on that.
0: Or it's a one-bedroom apartment in New York City,
1: Mark, or Santa Barbara, right?
0: Exactly.
1: Yeah. So I'd be. Quite frankly, though, I'd be very cautious about doing this. Don't be anxious to turn a strong position, meaning the equity you have your house, into leverage for a short-term rental, particularly when one of your goals is helping your three children buy homes in the next few years. There's so much that goes into a short-term rental that maybe I'm hoping you've thought about, but you may not. You know, there's maintenance, there's repairs, there's insurance, there's rental, there's legal fees, there's all sorts of stuff depending on the state you're in. I've known some people in Florida who have done real well with short-term rentals, But at the end of the day, they've spent a lot of money, and actually, you know, depending on the appreciation of the product, because when they got in it, it sounds like these neighborhoods were built for short-term rentals to begin with, that the contractor who did this, that was his goal, was to sell these off to people who wanted them. So they were a little overpriced to begin with. You got to be very careful. There's a lot that goes into these. Yes, a lot of that can be written off against any revenues you get from it. But, you know, you're going to be paying for leasing agents. You're going to be paying for all sorts of stuff. And it just complicates life. Now, do I think that there's money to be made there? Yes. Do I think you should borrow against something that you've worked very hard to bring the leverage down on? No. Maybe there's a better way to do that instead of borrowing against your house. How about utilizing investments that have grown and grown and grown, and then take a portion of that and say, I'm going to make this part of my investment portfolio, and do it with revenues you already have. I'm not saying that you shouldn't ever borrow to do business, although I do lean that way because of what God tells me in his word, but be very careful with that is what I'm trying to say. You never know what the future is going to bring, and why put at risk the foundations that God has given you to try and do even more. I'm not saying you should run in fear. What I'm saying is you should run in prudence. And so far you've been doing that. Let me share one more thing with you. Many, many, many years ago, when I was a very young man, I went to a seminar on real estate because I was really interested in real estate. And the gentleman's name, I'm not going to go into, but the first thing he did was drew on this big board. There was about 100 of us in this room that all paid to go to this because he made millions of dollars and blah, blah, blah. And he drew on this board, you start with one house, and then you leverage it to buy the second house. Then you leverage the second house to buy the third house. And he did that. And he talked about that. But he never told me how he got the first house to leverage for everything.
2: That's kind of important, right?
1: Which was really interesting, first of all. Yeah. And then secondly, when I looked up, you know, back then I didn't have the internet to do it. But when I looked up his biography and everything, he had filed bankruptcy 3 times. Building his empire. He had leveraged, and then all of a sudden he didn't have the renters or the buyers, and he couldn't maintain the loans. So they called the loans, and that caused the collapse of this one, which caused the collapse of this one, all the way back to his home. He had gone bankrupt 3 times in 10 years. Think about that, in different states, I guess it came out to be, or something like that. But anyway,
2: it's like the Monty Python where they build the castle and it sinks into the swamp 5 times. Yeah. But the sixth stood.
1: Right. And you know, I'll give them for staying the course, but what a life that would be. I mean, I just can't imagine how his personal life was, the anxiety, the frustration, the craziness. So it's not all it's meant to be. I do believe that rental properties are good, but if they can't stand on their own 2 feet, if you got to pull money out of your lifestyle to put into there to leverage that, and then you see, well, that's doing okay, I could leverage this one now and pull the equity out of this one with a HELOC for the next one. You're presuming upon the future to the point that all of a sudden you're juggling everything to keep things going. Life isn't fun anymore. You may have more money, you may not, and there's a good chance that it'll all fall apart. I just want to put a warning on that. Now, if you have the money somewhere else, if you just have the cash, if you have the investments and you say, you know what, I have $500,000 of investments here. I think I'll take $100,000 and put it down on a house to make it a short-term rental and then let it pay for itself. That's fine. That's cash that you put in. You have equity in it. If real estate comes down, could it? Absolutely. We're not guaranteed that dirt is always going to go up in price. I've seen it a couple times in my life where it pulled back pretty hard for a short period of time. So be careful is all I'm going to say, Ruth. I wouldn't do it. I don't think that it makes much sense to put all that you've done for the most of your life at risk for just another possibility of an income source. that you probably could get the same income after taxes, insurance, write-offs, and everything somewhere else without that risk.
0: Absolutely. And Mark, you know, they, like you said, they've worked so hard, $700,000 in home equity. What a gift that is. Absolutely. Yeah. And Mark, I can't help but think too, you know, part of this question might be also, you know, she said that they owe about $83,000 on their current home. I wonder if the question may be, is it vital for you to pay that off immediately? Or can you continue to make the periodic monthly payments and use the leftover money that you might have to be able to use that to help your kids with their down payments? Maybe that's the solution as well.
1: Yeah.
0: But yours is great, Mark, with the investment solution too. I think that just makes sense.
1: There's a lot of possible solutions if they really want to do that. It's just, we don't have their full financial plan in front of us, their full, you know, all their information. But based on what she's saying, I'm just hoping that she really takes a deep look at this before she jumps in. And her husband, the last thing I'll say on this is make sure you and your husband are on the same page. I have known people who've gone into real estate. The spouse dies who was maintaining and juggling it all. And the spouse left behind is like, I don't know what to do. I can't do this. I can't sell it because I don't know how. I don't know, you know, and it becomes overwhelming to the point of no time to grieve because I got to be on top of the plumbing over at the apartment complex that my husband bought and was maintaining. You know, it's just, it can be a rough life if not set up properly is what I'm trying to say.
0: Absolutely.
1: So, Ruth, I think really pray about this one. Go before the Lord. Dig into what he says about debt. Think about it. That's between you and the Lord. He doesn't say it's sin, but he does give us a lot of warnings about presuming on the future and being a slave to the lender. If the property you're buying, you don't have the equity in it to give you wiggle room so that if the future doesn't go like you want, it's going to cause you financial pain as well as emotional stress, I would not go there. Just warnings, but it's between you and the Lord. You know better than I do, you and your husband. So move forward with wisdom, move forward with faith. Go to the Lord first on it and find out the direction he'd want you to go in this along with your other desires. 610-363-1110. That's 610-363-1110. Maybe you're in real estate. Maybe you have some insights into this as well. Give us a call.
3: I found out I was pregnant when I was 21 years old. For me, I was scared. I was shaking. I Googled places to abort. We drive there, and as soon as we get there, I open the door, and the first thing that I see is a bunch of Bible verses in the walls. They gave me a little counseling session, gave me the pregnancy test again, and they do an ultrasound. And that's when everything changed. When I saw my baby, and when I heard her heartbeat, that was it. We decided with my boyfriend at the time, which is now my husband, to continue the pregnancy together. We started coming to the classes, doing our homework, getting counseling together. We've seen the hand of God ever since we stepped into the pregnancy center.
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0: 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Number 610-363-1110. Mark, I really appreciated Ruth's first question there. And as we said at the top of that segment, she does have a couple other questions. This next one I really think is important to ask because it kind of plays into her situation with that first question. So she mentioned her house. It's the one that she has about $700,000 in equity in and about $83,000 left to pay down. It's 21 years old, and they have to repair and replace several big items inside and outside. Do you recommend drawing from our IRA for those expenses? Mark, what do you think?
1: Well, Ruth, this is interesting because you just were thinking about drawing from your house to buy another house for a rental property. And now you're telling me the house that you have needs repairs in it. So should you really be taking on another project until the one that you have that has the equity in it be taken care of? Need to coordinate these. So the first thing that comes to mind, Ruth, is that it's time to sit down and start making a plan. And the way you start that plan is you list everything that you can think of that needs to be done, the maintenance, the repairs, the income, every asset that you have. You put all that down on paper so you can get a good picture of where you are. And then you look at what you have and you make a decision. Does it make more sense? If I could only do one thing here, what would it be? And possibly that could be to begin getting the repairs and the maintenance done and the upgrades, whatever they may be, to your house that you're talking about in this question. And one of the things that it also alerts me to is maybe you don't have a moat around your castle. Now, Ruth, you've heard us talk about this. What this is about is when you are managing, when you're being a steward of God's assets, what you want to do is create a moat around your castle. That moat is liquidity. Have liquid assets so that you can maintain those less frequently than monthly expenses. Things like replacing your roof every 10 to 15 years. How often does do appliances need to be replaced, and calculating how much time you think you got left on those, and figuring out how much a year you need to be putting away so that you have the money there when those come, when they break down. Same thing with maintenance on cars or other things. Same thing you do with a rental property. You're going to say, I'm going to have X amount of maintenance to do on this rental property. I'm going to have X amount of repairs, and I'm going to have X amount of upgrades that'll be needed over this amount of years. Therefore, I got to put X amount of dollars away from the rentals. And then you figure out your break even from there. Well, your moat around your castle keeps you from having to go and borrow to fix these things up instead of using your equity in your house or having to borrow on just a signature loan or utilizing the people who are doing the repairs. They often will give you, 6 months to pay with no interest or something. That there's interest built into there somewhere, and it's probably in the pricing that you don't realize. So here's my thought. It's time to start doing some planning, Ruth. And then secondly, using your IRA for repairs on your house, well, you're past 59 and a half. So I don't see any issues with it. Remember, this money was originally put back for retirement. You've said nothing in here about whether you have that covered in other ways, pensions, other investments, or whatever. But I'm assuming that you do, because of your income at 170, you should be able to be putting something away on that. Hopefully you are. And if you are, the IRAs would be fine. I would prefer you use a less tax sensitive account if you had one, like a joint account or something like that. But if you don't, use your IRA and get done what you need to get done, not what you want, but what you need. And meanwhile, be creating an account for those less frequently than monthly expenses, like the repairs and the upgrades you're talking about. And start and come up with a priority in those. List all those upgrades or repairs and maintenance that you need to do, then choose the one that you think is the most important. Usually that'd be one that either harms or causes you to be more expensive in the future if you don't get it done right now, like maybe some rotting on something or something that is leaking that could cause more damage. You want to get those things done right away. Well, you pick one first and you put that on the list over here. Then you go back to the list and say, if there was another one, and you pick that one. And this is the way you prioritize those projects. And you start with one. Don't start with all of them, unless it's something like, you know, our windows are so bad we have bugs coming in through them or something. And so we need to replace all the windows. And if we got to do that, we might as well get the siding done, because that should be done at the same time. You know, you'll figure it out by doing a plan. God calls us to be diligent with our planning. And if you have to use the IRA because you have no other account, that's fine. But try and use the less tax-sensitive accounts, especially with your revenues that you have, your income that you have come in, that would go, that pulling money out of the IRA would go right on top of that. So at this point, yeah, would I use it? Sure. If it needs to be done, I'd pull it from the IRA. If it doesn't need to be done, I'd save up for it. I hope that answers that question, Ruth.
0: It's a great question, Ruth. Last one from Ruth today, Mark. She says, my husband believes we should increase our income as well, but I'm hoping to learn to invest for posterity. On this note, what's the difference between Timothy Plan and becoming a partner at Financial Issues? We spoke to a Timothy Plan representative and we were told we'd be managing our own funds. Please recommend the minimum amount of money I would need to invest on my own. And I'm considering becoming a Financial Issues partner. We have wealth managers managing our IRA accounts right now. What do you think?
1: Okay, well, good question. First thing, let me clarify. Timothy Plan and Financial Issues Partnership serve two very different purposes. The Timothy Plan is an investment company. 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These products are called mutual funds. They're either exchange-traded funds or they're just plain mutual funds. But both of them have a characteristic of being a bucket where you put your money in, and so do millions of other people put their money in. And the managers then utilize that money to buy and sell investments within that bucket, usually hundreds of different investments. It could be dozens or hundreds of different investments. So they're managing the portfolio of the fund themselves, but it's up to you to manage which funds should be in your, you should be utilizing. That's where the Financial Issues Partnership comes in. We help you understand what each of these funds' focus is and what they're trying to achieve. Then we also help you understand what the asset, different asset classes are, the different sectors of the economy are, and help you to understand what it means, your investment style or personality is, so that we can help you design a portfolio around that. Now, we're not your advisor, but what we do is give you the education and information you need, including model portfolios that help you understand what sectors to be invested in and what type of products to use in there that may be, not may be, that are absolutely biblically responsible, but may be a better choice out of all the thousands upon thousands of choices out there. So we help you by doing the research, coming up with a buy, sell, or hold opinion on those. And we also help you develop the structure of your portfolio by giving you model portfolios that you can use and contour specifically for your investment style. And then we help you with educational materials. For example, the investor's quick start guide will help you go through determining what kind of investment personality you have and style, and help you to decide and determine what kind of asset allocation you should have and why that asset allocation is important. So we help you to manage your own portfolio in the sense of education and the tools to figure it all out. The Timothy Plan provides some of the products to fulfill the asset allocations of those of what you have decided and what you have learned to develop in your portfolio. I hope that that clarification helped you there. It's great that you have an investment advisor. I don't have any problems with that. The one thing I'd make sure is that they're biblically responsible. Those who claim to be often aren't. They're doing it because, unfortunately, some do it because it's just a way to advertise or get some clients. Make sure they are. Ask them what, there's a whole, we have a whole download you can do on on questions to ask your financial advisor to make sure they're in alignment with who you are, who God made you to be as a steward, and their biblical responsible perspective, which oftentimes is just not really there. So make sure they're biblically responsible in what they're doing, because you don't want to compromise that for a few more dollars. I hope that helps, Ruth.
0: It's great, great questions there. Ruth, keep on asking, keep on listening. And yeah, follow the Lord, honor him, and follow his leading on whether to become a partner or not. Mark, the markets yesterday opened kind of meh, I would describe it. The Dow was up slightly. The NASDAQ was not so much. The Dow was the only winner yesterday. Interesting question here, Mark, quickly. Mitch is asking, where do the futures numbers come from that we hear before the market opens each day? How do we discover those, Mark?
1: Before I jump there, I'd really like to finish up with Ruth here.
0: Oh, go ahead.
1: Yeah. Ruth, I just want you to know you don't have to jump in right away. Become a partner. It's very cheap. It's the cheapest thing you can do for what's out there to help you to manage your money, and do it step by step as you become comfortable with it. And as far as Mitch, we get the numbers from the same place as everybody else does. The futures exchange, we pull them in and we just put them on the screen, or Seth puts them in our script and we go forward from there. You can get them at any major financial site. Hi, Gene. Good morning and welcome to Financial Issues. What's on your mind today?
2: 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You know, biblically responsible investing, it really does pay back, not just financially, but in even greater ways. 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
1: Did you know that an unborn baby's heart beats at an average of 120 times every minute? 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
0: Call, folks, 610-363-1110. We'll get you before the end of the show. I'd encourage you to call in the next minute or so for sure, but if you call in, we'll get to you today. 610-363-1110. Speaking of the markets, guys, we just answered that question from Mitch. The markets have now just opened and everything's looking pretty good. If the markets stay this way, it's going to be shaping out to be a good day. The Dow Jones is pretty much flat, though it is green. S&P is up nicely. The NASDAQ is up considerably nicely. The Russell 2000 up slightly as well. And Mark, I'm seeing oil is down. So everyone is happy. Happy campers on Wall Street today.
1: It is. That's right. It's a happy Tuesday, huh?
0: It certainly is.
10: Seth, the chat is not happy. They're bullying me. They really want me to get to this question here. So, Mark, let's make them happy. They want to know. This is from Steven from Oklahoma. He says, my wife has no interest in managing our investment account. When I kick the bucket, that could be a problem. Would it be wise to make arrangements for a BRI firm to manage our account?
1: Oh, well, I'm glad you're recognizing it. If you and your wife are talking about this, it's something that really needs to be dealt with right away. Don't leave it. It's like a will. Don't put off making a will. You really want to do that up front so that it doesn't put a burden on your spouse, whoever is left behind. The idea of a will, one of the ideas is that during the time when somebody loses the most precious thing that God has entrusted to them on this earth, their spouse or their children or someone very close, they don't need additional problems in their life they have to juggle during that time. So this is a very, very good time, Stephen, to sit down with your wife, discuss it, and then to start interviewing advisors for the account once you no longer are able to take care of it for you and her. So I think your insight is great. I hopefully this question is coming from a perspective of love and wanting to pre-plan. I think you're exhibiting the traits of a great steward by doing so. So yeah, Stephen, I think this is something you should address while you're still here, able to make that decisions. Mm. And there, we do have a little a download you can have on how to enter or interview questions for financial advisors that you could utilize. And you could just go out to the site and download that. What's the name of that?
10: So you'll find it going together to Resources Stewardship Downloads. I believe the PDF, I'm pulling it up right now. I believe it is, hang on just a second here. It's just choosing a financial advisor.
1: Right. And it gives you the interview questions, the type of answers you should be looking for, and the type of questions you should be, or answers you should be looking out for to warn you about whether they're really in line with who you are and your worldview and what's important to you and your spouse regarding this. So, Stephen, thank you for thinking ahead. Thank you for being a great steward.
11: That's awesome. And Stephen, furthermore, Mark, I would just say this as well. You're thinking rightly. Statistically, Stephen, you probably will go first. And I'm not saying that as trying to predict the future, but statistically, men generally do go before their, you know, wives do. So the fact that you're planning for that, not just assuming, well, either of us could go at any time, which technically is true, but statistically, I think you're making a really wise move there.
10: It's Seth, awesome. The death diviner, right?
11: I can't argue with the statistics. I tell that to Megan all the time. She doesn't like that very much when I tell her that. I'm like, honey, listen. This is the way it goes. I don't tell you, I'm older as well. Like, but listen, obviously, you know, the Lord can take any of us at any moment. But I think it is wise to see those things and plan for them for sure. Great question, Stephen. Yeah. That's really good. We've also got this one from Scott here. Sam loves to say this particular fund, Be Wet. Right,
10: Be Sam? Wet.
11: Be Wet. That's right. So Scott was saying he couldn't find this fund on our list of biblically responsible investments. Says, I wouldn't imagine it would be late in the game to invest in it. It's gained over 3,000%. In the last year, primarily due to the Strait of Hormuz situation. Once the Strait is opened, this ETF, BWET, probably will drop like a tanker anchor. Mark, it was interesting. I could not find any info on BWET on Evaluator Services.
10: Me neither. I couldn't find it either.
11: Yeah.
10: I found Be Dry. That was not clean, but yeah. BWET
1: was not. Well, then I would say beware. If you can't find anything on it, I lean towards grace on that. If I can't find anything on it, if I've done my research through Evaluator, then I went out to the web and I did my research there and I can't find anything that would cause me to have any concerns, then I would give it the grace of saying innocent until proven guilty.
11: Yep.
1: However, that doesn't make it a buy. BWET isn't really a conventional stock ETF. It's a commodity pool built primarily around tanker freight futures. Now take that in and figure that one out. It's built around tanker freight futures. About 90% of its target exposure is to the VLCC freight futures on the Persian Gulf to China route, making it extraordinarily sensitive what's happening in the Strait of Hormuz. So I certainly would not chase this after the run-up it's had. And historically, I never heard of it until the Strait issue came on. So we have to say that maybe it's not something that the average person would want to be invested in anyway, especially when it's up 2,300% or over 2,300%. And What is it, up like 1,300% year to date? So I like Scott's description. If tanker freight rates normalize, this thing could drop like a tanker anchor.
10: Mark, 2,400% year to date.
1: Yeah. Yeah. So, wow. So I wouldn't be involved in it actually. Even though we would extend grace to it, to innocence, until proven guilty, but it's just a little bit of a ridiculous. If it was, if you were in it before the straight thing happened, praise God, give God the glory and lock in those profits.
11: Yeah, absolutely. And I want to give Scott the benefit of the doubt here because I misread his question. What he said was BWET might be late to the game now anyway to invest in. And I think we would agree with Scott.
1: Yes, absolutely.
11: How much it's gone
1: absolutely.
11: Up.
1: Absolutely.
11: So yeah. Good stuff. Mark, here was a comment in our chat from Denise. I'd love to get your thoughts on it from Virginia. In regards to our conversation at the beginning of the show, she said, Mark has touched on a topic near and dear to me. College is such a waste, in my opinion, unless the profession for you requires an advanced degree. When young kids came to the ER, I would ask what profession they planned for their future. And I always recommended they include vocational school for their time before graduation. It was eye-opening to me that my neurosurgeon friend was paid the same if he came in at 2 a.m. to open your skull as when it was a scheduled procedure at 2 p.m. The plumber, electrician, HVAC repairman gets paid a lot more at 2 a.m. than at 2 p.m. That's a great point, Mark.

0: you know, 2 points here. One is there are certain things you need a degree in. I don't want somebody who figured out brain surgery on their own doing brain surgery on myself or those I loved. I want them to have
1: ChatGPT to figure out brain surgery.
0: Yeah. Now, I'm not saying you couldn't, by the way, but it takes a lot of practice and a lot of, you need cadavers, you need work, you need to be assisted. And then, you know, you need to be mentored into it. A lot of the education for surgeons are that way. So obviously not everybody can build a rocket. It's not rocket science, they say, you know. Well, there are certain things that need a degree. And unfortunately, what has happened is a lot of things that don't need degree have been degree restricted because corporations hire these people that got degrees in a thing that's called human resource. And human resource, to make their job easier, they'll just say, I need you to have a degree in this. You know, the best businessmen throughout history, yeah, there's some that had got degrees, but most of them dropped out of college. Most of them didn't have degrees. You know, you look at Bill Gates, look at the technical end, look at the founder of Apple. You look at, there's so many people that I could go through a list if my mind was working well this morning that I have respected that are great businessmen that didn't have degrees, that are running very complicated companies and some of the biggest and the strongest companies. So you don't always need a degree. It's just that human resource says you do. So therefore you do, unless you start your own business, which is one of the keys. And by the way, you don't need a degree to start your own business. I'm not saying that it wouldn't help because there are things in business, but I hired a lot of gentlemen in my time that had masters in business and they couldn't even write a letter. You know, they couldn't connect two paragraphs together. Their understanding of time value of money was just really sad. And it's like, what did you learn in those 6 years that you've been in college to get that degree? You know, so I think experience is better and a lot of people can learn on their own. Don't have any problem with having a degree. Just why pay for it if you can do it on your own and it's not necessary? You know what is necessary is a relationship with Jesus Christ. And that's why we're here. We want you to do the best you can with God's resources, which is everything in your life. So utilizing God's resources for God's purposes to his glory. Thank you for loving the Lord and thank you for allowing us in your life to help you to manage his finances that he's entrusted you. Thank you for investing with biblical integrity. We'll see you tomorrow.
2: If we ever forget that we're one nation under God, then we will be a nation gone under.
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9: 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Today's Bible teacher is Chuck Missler, connecting the Bible to your life and the world around you. In today's study, Chuck completes his teaching on the book of Zechariah, chapter 10.
10: In Matthew 24, verse 24, he says, if it were possible, they would deceive even the very elect. What is your protection against being deceived by these strange things? Not your intellect. These kinds of activities, either really or apparently, are increasingly the subject of news broadcasts, of TV specials, documentaries. And I can...

0: And perhaps a strange observation indicate that UFOs are the leading cause of death in San Diego County. And we look at these 39 people. And these are not illiterates. They were educated. These are people so desperate for answers that they joined this strange cult that took these ideas seriously enough to take their own life, apparently. Is this the last we'll hear of this? I don't think so. I think this is going to be on the increase. Whose fault is it? It's Satan's. I don't believe it was any accident that that event occurred a few days before we all celebrate the resurrection of life, that Satan has his ceremony of death. Your only protection against being deceived is your spiritual position in Christ. Your intellect won't do it. You can do all the reading you want in scientific journals. You can network with all the NASA scientists about life in space and all that sort of stuff. It will avail you nothing. It'll make you a pawn for being deceived. Why? Because Jesus himself warned you that there's going to be false leaders, false shepherds, false Christs, and if it were possible, they will deceive even the very elect. Now, I say, G-Tech, then what is the answer to the occult? Very simply, the coming one, and that gets us to verse 4. Out of him came forth the cornerstone. Out of him the nail, out of him the battle bow, out of him every oppressor together. Out of him, the him is a pronoun referring actually to Judah in the previous verse. Out of Judah from verse 3. Shall come the cornerstone. Now we went into all this when we were in Zechariah chapter 4. When we got to verse 7, we talked about who is the ultimate cornerstone. Jesus Christ. And we have Psalm 118 verse 22. Let's just pop there to refresh your memory. Psalm 118. The stone which the builders refused has become the headstone of the corner. Very key verse. It's quoted in Matthew 21, verse 42. It's quoted in Mark 12, verse 10. It's quoted in Luke 20, verse 17. It's also quoted by Peter in Acts 4, verse 10. And we have a similar verse you might just pick up from the Old Testament, Isaiah 28, verse 16. Therefore, thus saith the Lord God, behold, I lay in Zion for a foundation, a stone, a tested stone, a precious cornerstone, a sure foundation. He that believeth shall not make haste. And Peter spends 8 verses in the second chapter of his first letter amplifying this for you. And let's turn to 1 Peter chapter 2. Because he amplifies these. The frequency of quotation tells you that these are very, very pivotal, very fundamental issues. I actually want the first 8 verses of chapter 2, but in the interest of time, let's just skip on or down in, let's pick it up about verse 5. Ye also as living stones are built up a spiritual house, a holy priesthood, to offer up spiritual sacrifice acceptable to God by Jesus Christ. Wherefore also it is contained in the scripture, behold, I lay in Zion a chief cornerstone, elect, precious, and he that believeth on him shall not be confounded. Unto you therefore who believe he is precious, but unto them who are disobedient, the stone shall, which the builders disallowed, the same is made the head of the corner, a stone of stumbling and a rock of offense, even to them who stumble at the word, being disobedient, whereunto also they were appointed. Who is that cornerstone? Jesus Christ. That's your answer to the occult, is to flee immediately to the cross. Well, we could go on about this. The Jews, of course, is a stumbling stone. Romans 9 and 1 Corinthians 1 deal with this. We find him also called the rock in 1 Corinthians chapter 10, verse 4, the rock from Exodus 17 and so forth. And so forth. This stone is also the stone cut without hands in Daniel chapter 2 that will smite the final world empire and set up God's own government on the planet Earth. Another idiom in this verse is the idea of a nail, or more precisely, a peg. That's a strange idiom to speak of Jesus Christ. The cornerstone is very familiar to us. We've gone through that before. I want you to remember that the tabernacle was staked by pegs in the sand, but they were silver. Silver, Levitically, means what? Blood, yes. 30 pieces of silver. Behold, it betrayed innocent blood. Silver was the redemptive coin. Silver is idiomatic, Levitically, for redemption by blood. And the tabernacle rested on what? blood, silver. But in any case, here we have also that same term, this peg term that's used there, can refer to the main pole in the tent that you'd hang things on, like emblems of rank. And we find that term used when in Isaiah 22, when Shebna, the unworthy leader, was replaced by Eliakim, and he's said to be a nail or a peg. And Revelation chapter 3, verse 7, reflexively applies that also, that same idea, to Jesus Christ. It's interesting when we get to Acts 15 and we have the council in Jerusalem, and James elects to quote from Amos chapter 9 to respond to the debate going on at the time, that he speaks that God is going to reestablish the tabernacle of David. Not the tabernacle of Moses, the tabernacle of David. Reflecting a confirmation of the promise that Gabriel gave Mary that Jesus would sit on the throne of David. That's an earthly throne. That's not a heavenly throne. And so that's a very exciting thing for the commitment of God. Also in this verse, he's mentioned as the battle bow, is made alluded to, the avenger, if you will, a conqueror. Exodus 15:3 says, the Lord is a man of war. The Lord is a man. That's interesting. Of war. That's even more interesting. And what this is all saying is that the Lord of the armies, the Lord of hosts, will triumph over Israel's Gentile oppressors, but we will be dealing with that, especially in chapter 12 and 14 forthcoming. So I won't take the time now. We'll keep moving. Verse 5, and they shall be as mighty men that shall tread down their enemies in the mire of the streets in the battle, and they shall fight because the Lord is with them, and the riders on horses shall be confounded. And this can be... The diaspora started in 70 AD when the Roman legions leveled Jerusalem, but this looks forward to a time when they will be regathered and they will have dominion over their enemies. I should be candid with you, there are some very competent Bible scholars that do not hold the view that most of us have, that the regathering of Israel that's going on right now is the regathering of the one in the Bible. Some scholars, J. Vernon McGee being one, Walter Kaiser being another, see a possible dispersion again and a second regathering as being the climactic one. And they have some reasons to support that view. I don't happen to agree with it. And I also think the abundance of the scholars I think that are unusually competent don't agree. And so I don't hold that view. But I don't want to keep you from at least being aware of the fact that there are some that hold that view. I believe the second, they're being regathered the second time from Isaiah 11:11, first time being from Babylon. But there are others that have a slightly different view. In this verse, by the way, occurs the Hebrew word, the Gibborim, the mighty ones. The Gibborim were also one of the terms used in Genesis chapter 6, verse 4, alluding to the offspring of the fallen angels with the women and the Nephilim and all of that. There's also this term, mire in the streets, and that miry clay in Daniel 2 is also linked strangely to the Nephilim. Now, this may be just a hint. It may not be valid at all, but I share it with you if for another reason to get you to maybe poke at that a little bit and see what's going on. Anyway, let's go to verse 6. And I will strengthen the house of Judah, and I will save the house of Joseph, and I will bring them again to place them, for I have mercy upon them, and they shall be as though I had not cast them off, for I am the Lord their God, and will hear them. That's a rich verse, a lot of subtleties in this verse. You'll notice it speaks of the house of Judah and the house of Joseph. That's the southern and the northern kingdom. There is no lost tribes of Israel. The 10 lost tribes is a myth from literature, not biblical. And here's one of these examples that alludes to the union of them and so forth. I'll bring them again to place them, have mercy upon them. And so, as though I had not cast them off, are they cast off? Hosea chapter 1 and 2 says they are. That's one reason some of us believe the Gog-Magog battle in Ezekiel 38 is post-rapture, because he speaks of my people Israel, which is a term that's post-church. And here he's talking about this in the ultimate sense the same way. As though I had not cast them off, I'll be the Lord God and will hear them. And as you know, the northern and southern kingdoms had a split off in about 931 B.C. And it's interesting, though, that this reunion, if it's given after December 7th of 518, which we believe it was, as indicated from chapter 7, verse 1, you may recall, almost 20 years after the return of the exile had begun. So it's speaking of a return 20 years after the exile had already started. And that's one of the things that feeds this idea that, gee, maybe we're talking about a return from a subsequent dispersion. I don't see that, but that's what some people would build on. And my rebuttal for that is about the north and south, by the way, is remember in chapter 7 we had the delegation from Bethel. Come ask the questions. Bethel was of the northern kingdom, so they were also returning at that time. Let's move on. Verse 7. And they of Ephraim shall be like a mighty man. There's that term again, the Gibberim. And their heart shall rejoice as the wine, and yea, their children shall see it and be glad, and their heart shall rejoice in the Lord. They turned into mighty men. It's kind of interesting that God here indicates that Israel is going to be known for their military prowess. Now, Israel's history is not of that kind. And yet, how interesting it is today. Talk to any professional military, and which is the sharpest, most apparently effective military organization on the planet Earth? The Israelis. At least they traditionally have been. They've done just incredible, against incredible odds. And so that's kind of interesting that one could, if one wanted to, apply that perhaps to today. But let's move on. Verse 8. I will hiss for them. Strange term. It actually means whistle, or like, psst, you know, calling your attention to something. It's not, when we think of hiss, we think of it as a derogatory thing. That's not necessarily the implication in the Hebrew. I will hiss for them and gather them, and I will whistle for them is perhaps a more idiomatic handling of it. And gather them, and for I have redeemed them, and they shall increase as they have increased. And there's passages that on this hiss thing in Isaiah 7. By the way, something to give you a perspective, there are some scholars that estimate at the time of the Roman persecution in 70 AD, there were probably 12 million people in the land, a factor of many times more than are there today, just to give you a possible perspective of that. Verse 9, and I will sow them among the people, that they shall remember me in far countries, and they shall live with their children and turn again. And again, see, this is I will sow them among the people. Some people can say, gee, it sounds like this might be a sowing even from here, you know, after this regaining. But I don't think so. But there are expositors that try to, you know, consider it as a possibility. In this verse, he says, remember me in their countries. And that again, as there's allusions to this in Leviticus 26, in the interest of time, I won't chase that down right now. But I will recount what the word Zechariah, what does his name mean? The Lord remembers. And he's saying, remember me. So there's a tie together here. Now, we keep encountering references to Leviticus 26. You may recall there is a strange possibility evidenced in Leviticus 26. This is by way of review. In Ezekiel chapter 4, there's a strange prophecy that, in a sense, just to summarize it, predicts 430 years of judgment on the nation Israel. And 70 of those we can account for, the Babylonian captivity. 70 from 430 leaves 360. Those 360 years are a problem because they don't fit. Any which way you try to tie it to history, try to understand that, it doesn't seem to fit. But several people have noticed that in Leviticus 26, four different times it says, if you don't obey me the first time, I'll multiply your punishment by seven. That's the essence of the Hebrew construction there. Well, they point out if you multiply 360 by seven, you get 2,520. And that's about the years from that captivity, they got back from captivity at the time of Zechariah, until they're reestablished in the land. Well, there's a couple of problems with that, not the least of which, I don't believe you use the word about and the word God in the same sentence. If it fits, it fits precisely. But I did notice some many years ago, a couple of decades now, I guess, that no one had ever bothered to convert those years to the biblical calendar, which deals with 360-day years. And there's a whole thing behind that that we've covered when we went through Daniel. I won't get into all that now. But in Genesis and Revelation both, you'll discover that we're dealing with 360-day years. And I think this is all very contrived, and yet let's see what happens. If you take the 360 missing years, multiply it by 7, you get 2,520 years biblically. Well, if you multiply it by 360 days, you get 907,200. So that's exciting. No? Well, it turns out to convert that on our calendar with 365 day years plus the leap year issues, you find that if you take 2,483 years, that's about 906,295. If you add for leap years, and that's complicated, but it adds up, turns out to be 614 days, you also have 9 months and 21 days left over to equal. So in other words, the passage would seem to indicate that the judgment on Israel would be about 2,483 years, 9 months and 21 days. So you say, Chuck, that's exciting, but where do you start counting? Well, it all hangs in the Babylonian captivity. In the passages in Scripture, you'll find that there is a thing called the servitude of the nation. and that's prophesied to be 70 years. There's also the desolations of Jerusalem, and it's prophesied to be 70 years, and many scholars sloppily assume they're the same thing. So Robert Anderson and others noted that, no, they're two different things. They have different, they're all both 70 years, but they're not coterminous. Nebuchadnezzar did his first siege of Jerusalem in 606 B.C., took some captives, set up a vassal king, went home to take over the... He found out his dad had died, so he's now king of Babylon. He was general of the army up until then. And so he took over the kingdom. The vassal king, even though he took Daniel and some others as hostages, still ends up rebelling, lays a second siege, puts in a new king. Some years later, there's again an ego trip thing where the king rebels, and by now Nebuchadnezzar's had a belly full of the whole thing. He levels the place. During that period of time, Ezekiel and Jeremiah preached to the people that Nebuchadnezzar was the hand of God. You're still in Jerusalem, even though you're captive, you're subservient to Babylon. If you rebel, he's going to destroy your city. He just took some sample captives. He'll take all of your captives, he'll level the place. Well, they wouldn't listen. The third siege, of course, that's exactly what Nebuchadnezzar does. Now, the point is, the servitude of the nation starts at the first siege of Nebuchadnezzar. And it lasts exactly 70 years. Actually, 2 days off, 69 years, if you use their kind of years. And if you count from that time, the servitude of the nation, you apply your 2,483 years, 9 months and 21 days, you come to May 14th of 1948, when Jerusalem was reestablished in the land. What a fascinating coincidence. You say to yourself, well, that was the servitude of the nation. The desolations of Jerusalem don't start with the first siege, they start with the third siege of Nebuchadnezzar. If you count that, and it also is 70 years, but it's a different 70 years, and count from that, the return to Jerusalem and all that under Nehemiah, you add your 2,483 years, 9 months and 21 days. You discover that comes out, interestingly enough, to June 7th of 1967, when Jerusalem was once again for the first time under the Star of David. Again, what an interesting coincidence. Now, is this all valid? Not sure. I just think I submit it to you because it's kind of interesting. But I'm among those that, for a number of reasons, not these reasons, these are just colorful side comments, I do think that they are, in fact, in the regathering, and I think we're coming to the threshold of some great, exciting moves of God. Okay, that brings us, interesting enough, to verse 10. Didn't think we'd make it, did you? I will bring them again also out of the land of Egypt and gather them out of Assyria, and I will bring them into the land of Gilead and Lebanon, and place shall not be found for them. Egypt and Assyria, most scholars recognize, are probably there representatively. Egypt was their traditional enemy to the south. Assyrians were always to the north, and they are, most scholars see them as idiomatic use. The land of Gilead we know today as the Golan Heights, the access to the Damascus corridor, and of course Lebanon we know well. It's interesting that there aren't many Jews today, by the way, in Egypt, for what it's worth, but most people think it's just idiomatic for bondage, etc. Now, Lebanon was, and Golan were, part of the Promised Land, whether you're looking at the Abrahamic covenant in Genesis 15, verse 18, or the Palestinian covenant in Deuteronomy 30, verses 3 through 5, or the Davidic covenant in 2 Samuel 7, also amplified in Psalm 89. It's fascinating. In the interest of time, I won't track down Isaiah 49. But Isaiah, well, maybe we should. It's kind of fun. Turn to Isaiah 49. If you've had a strategic visit to Israel, you'll find this verse kind of interesting. If you've ever been up on the Golan Heights and looked over their strategic predicament, you come to Isaiah 49. Start about verse 20. For the children whom thou shalt have, after thou hast lost the other, shall lay again in these in thine ears. The place is too narrow for me. Give me a place to me that I may dwell. Then thou shalt say in thine heart, who hath begotten me thee, seeing that I have lost my children, and am desolate, captive, and moving to and fro, and who hath brought me up thee? Behold, I was left alone, these, and where have they? And it goes on. The point is, it's too narrow. If you've been up to Golan Heights, you can look across the entire nation Israel. You begin to realize that standard artillery can prevent air operations. So it's a very strategic thing, but I think it's very... But Isaiah 54, first three verses, speaks of it being enlarged, etc. And you need to, if you're really interested in the Promised Land and what was promised by God to Israel, you'll be startled. It goes all the way to the Euphrates. So when somebody wants to talk to you about the West Bank, ask them which river they had in mind. Verse 11, and he shall pass through the sea with affliction, and shall smite the waves in the sea, and all the deeps of the river shall dry up, and the pride of Assyria shall be brought down, the scepter of Egypt shall be taken away. Now this language is really an allusion to the miraculous deliverance of the nation from Egypt the first time, as well as through the Jordan. The deliverance of Egypt in Exodus 14 and the passing through the Jordan and dry land in Joshua chapter 3. What it's really saying, in effect, is that the next deliverance will involve even greater miracles than these traditional ones. That's why it's using those in an idiomatic sense. And probably it looks like it will involve the Euphrates, as is alluded to in Isaiah 11. And okay, verse 12, and I will strengthen them in the Lord, and they shall walk up and down in his name, saith the Lord. They will walk up and down, not by chutzpah. That's a term, a Hebrew term, that seems to have no equivalent translation. You can actually buy books in bookstores in Israel as to what is chutzpah. And they're actually humor books. One example of chutzpah, that's when a guy kills his mother and father, then throws himself on the mercy of the court because he's an orphan. That's intended. That's intended to be a joke. They never realized that would be a defense in the United States. That was. And you can go on. There's just collections of these little anecdotal attempts to explain chutzpah. You and I would say it's sort of an extreme boastful arrogance, but that doesn't quite capture it. But the main point is that they don't walk to and fro by chutzpah. They walk to and fro by the power of God. And this walking up and down is millennial language. You can find it in Micah 4 and other places. But this is the third time in the book of Zechariah these phrases are used this way. You may recall it was in Zechariah chapter 1, verses 10 and 11. It was also in chapter 6, verse 7. I mentioned, it's not a big deal, but it's a demonstration of the integrity of the book. These people who say, gee, there's stylistic differences. Yes, there are, when people, because the subjects are different. But you can also find Zechariah's fingerprints all over this thing. So we won't waste a lot of time trying to defend those. And so we made it. We got through chapter 10. Next time, we take chapter 11. Chapter 11, I might mention, by the way, from here on out, it gets increasingly more exciting, more relevant to today. More visibly, tangibly visible. Chapter 11 is going to talk about Israel's rejection of the true shepherd and their acceptance of the false shepherd. And chapter 11 will also include the only physical description I know of the Antichrist. The only place in the Bible we have his physical description. And we'll be getting all this in this coming world leader that is going to come on the scene with all the answers, it would seem. Let's stand for a closing word of prayer. People keep coming up to me and saying, gee, what can we do? We love your ministry, Chuck. We love the radio broadcast. Love this. Oh, it's all wonderful. What can you do? My standard answer is pray for us. It is a warfare. Some of you who, if the Lord leads you, and only if he leads you, there are ways to contribute. But let me give you something different to do. I won't ask for a show of hands, but if you find K-House's ministry on the radio or these evenings, whatever, useful to you, I have a challenge for you. If they're important to you, there is something you can do for us. And that's to get serious about your Bible. Get serious about the Word of God. Commit yourself to really getting into it. And to do it in a way that really affects your life. If you do that, you will be putting an offering before the throne of God. That will mean far more to us at K-House, and we'll hear about it from them, than anything else you could do. So as you leave here, whether it's from the worship, which is really neat tonight, or whether it's from the studies, or the radio broadcast, or whatever, any of the things that we're doing, if any of those things are striking a responsive chord, then the most precious thing you can do, not just for us but yourself, is have it impact your life, have it impact your priorities. Start taking your Bible seriously. Try to find out for yourself what it says about these things.
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2: I'm Ruth Kramer with Mission Network News. A gospel worker's on the run in Pakistan following a military intelligence raid on recording studios operated by FMI. FMI's Nehemiah says security forces confiscated studio equipment.
3: This is not a simple ministry inconvenience. It's a matter of personal safety and survival.
2: The believer who operated the studio and coordinated projects for FMI is nowhere to be found. Thankfully,
3: before LeBeau fled for his safety, he was able to secure the external memory device containing important Christian recordings and ministry content. This gives us hope that the work invested in these recordings has not been completely lost or compromised.
2: Now that you know, will you pray?
3: Please pray for Labib's immediate safety and protection from those seeking to harm him.
2: And what if you never knew that God could understand your prayers? According to Rob Myers of Door International, that's the experience of many in the deaf community, one of the most marginalized and unreached people groups with the gospel.
4: Many deaf people, because they always have to access the gospel through a hearing person, they assume that they have no direct access to God, that they can't pray to God because God doesn't understand sign language.
2: But perspectives change when they experience a sign language Bible. The story of God sending Moses to deliver his people, a man who couldn't speak well, has assured many deaf believers that they have a purpose. Pray that the deaf learn that God loves them and wants them to have access to him. Find your place in the story at missionnews.org. 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So by giving to Mission Network News, you enable us to keep the stories of God's kingdom coming. And together, the Great Commission happens. 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That's missionnews.org. I'm Ruth Kramer.
5: How do you do? It's easy to get caught up in chasing after the world, seeking fame, however fleeting, riches that melt away, recognition for achievement that others soon surpass. The woman in this story set out to take the world by storm, and did. But the price she paid left her in bondage, until her heart and mind and life were unshackled.
6: I don't like the looks of that sky, honey. It's so black.
7: No, me neither.
6: Let's get the kids in the basement.
7: All right, come on, kids. Oh, where's Gloria? Gloria! Gloria!
6: Honey, we're okay. Just go get Gloria. Oh, my God. Come on in here. Oh, no. Oh, oh. Oh, not again.
5: This is Unshackled. True life stories that, like the darkness, dramatized and produced in Chicago by Pacific Garden Mission. Stone doesn't make a very good pillow, yet many homeless people who sleep under bridges or on park benches have nothing better. Life is hard for them, hard to survive, hard to change. But in Chicago, Pacific Garden Mission keeps the doors open continuously, making a safe haven for those who need food, clothing, and a safe place to sleep. Since the mission was established more than 121 years ago, many other services have been added to help street people escape the bondage of their failure and despair. A medical and dental clinic, classes and counseling, job placement, whatever will help these people grow in knowledge and wisdom. Change comes when they receive new life, a life built on the cornerstone, the rock of ages. And now for broadcast around the earth, here's program number 2532 in the series Unshackled, the program that makes you face yourself and think.
6: Oh,
8: careful.
9: Oh, it's horrible. Look at the mess.
8: Yeah. Well, at least the house is still standing. I hope the animals survived.
9: Oh, my picket fence is gone and all my flowers.
8: So are the chickens. We've lost more than 1,000 chickens. And the new chicken house was just finished.
9: Why did this have to happen to us? Why?
8: Oh. Well, we'll just start over.
5: The woman in this story was born and grew up in Kansas. And like Dorothy in The Wizard of Oz, she lived through tornadoes. And like Dorothy, she set out to find the Emerald City, the land of promise where dreams come true. She's telling her story now as a warning to others about the dangers along that route, where spiritual storms can shatter the soul. This is the true story of Gloria Blowers right now on Unshackled.
10: The tornadoes that destroyed our home were similar to what I experienced in my life. There was always a storm raging within me, making emotional demands that caused irrational and emotional outbursts. Consequently, I was never close to anyone. I was the second of 4 children, 2 boys and 2 girls. We attended church regularly, but the truths taught didn't produce godly directions for my life until much later. 3 different times, tornadoes ravaged our lives, the barns, crops, and animals, as well as my parents' financial stability and dreams. There was limited time for pampering, so I grew up feeling emotionally starved, detached, and insecure. I tried to earn approval of my parents, teachers, and peers through academics.
11: Mom?
12: I'm in here washing clothes.
11: Look what I got on my report.
12: Oh, that's nice, Gloria.
11: Did you see? It's an A.
12: Change your clothes so you can do your chores.
11: I will. I'm the only one who got an A on my report, Mom.
12: That's fine, Gloria.
11: You want to read it?
12: No, not now. Not now. I'm busy.
10: Sometimes the feeling of oppression and rejection was so painful, I would lock myself in my room and cry for hours. My only comfort being achievement, I was driven to be the best, to win at whatever I did. I finally earned the approval of my parents, but their praise soon faded into the next quest for recognition. Perfect wasn't perfect enough. Enough was never enough. And always the fear of failure hung like a cloud over me. During elementary and high school, I had no friends, so academics became my god.
12: How was school?
11: Fine.
12: That's a big load of books, Gloria.
11: Yeah, I'll be up late tonight.
12: Well, don't forget you have to fix supper.
11: I will, Mom. I have to keep my grades up.
12: Will that help you get a scholarship for college?
11: Yeah, as long as I keep my grades up until graduation.
12: Well, we're very proud of you, Gloria. You should go far in this world.
11: I love to learn, and I intend to go as far as I can.
10: Driven by the growing dissatisfaction within, I conquered one hurdle after another, graduating cum laude from 2 highly respected colleges. Then I served as director of guidance in a prestigious private academy. Success didn't silence the voices within, however. They shouted faster, bigger, more. I moved on to aeronautical engineering, pioneering the role of women in this field. The longing and anguish within me continued to drive me.
13: Hello?
11: Hi, Mom.
13: Gloria? Your dad said you quit your job.
11: I'm going to Sweden to see our family, then I'm going to Europe. I want to see some of the world.
13: How are you going to live?
11: I've saved some money, Mom, and I can find work over there.
13: You gave up a good job that you worked hard to get to just travel?
11: It's not just travel. Think of the adventure. I can learn other languages, get to know other cultures. Who knows where it'll lead? I spent a year traveling from one country to another, picking up exciting jobs along the way. By the end of the year, I spoke 4 languages, which landed me a job with the Drug Enforcement Administration overseas. My dating life flourished, and I was wined and dined in the most elegant restaurants on the European continent. Then I met Mel, a handsome Air Force pilot stationed in Germany. Something clicked on the first date.
14: Isn't this a fascinating restaurant? Right under the Rhine River, among the catacombs.
11: It's really beautiful, Mel.
14: Oh, nothing but the finest for my princess.
11: Your princess? How can you say that? We just met.
14: Well, Maybe. But I know a princess when I see one, and you're a princess.
10: And you're my prince?
14: I'd love to be your prince.
10: So when is my prince getting out of the Air Force?
14: Well, I can re-up in a little over a year, or I can go out and get a job with the airlines.
10: I vote for the latter. This princess isn't cut out to be a military wife. Mel and I had a great time doing Europe together for 5 months. He did treat me like a princess. Everything was so perfect, I thought my restless search was over. I returned to the States in July to prepare for our September wedding. After a romantic honeymoon in Hawaii, we moved to Fort Walton Beach, Florida. One night, we had dinner at the officers' club.
14: Hey, what's the matter with my princess tonight? You know, you look down. Something wrong?
10: Yeah. I told you I wasn't cut out to be a military wife. I can't get into all those officers' wives' club activities. I'm bored. I need to be doing more.
14: What about graduate school?
10: That's what I'm thinking. Troy State University offers a master's degree in clinical psychology, and there's still time to enroll for the winter quarter.
14: Well, if that's what you want, go ahead. I know you'll do great.
10: Then I became pregnant, and school seemed unimportant. I was so happy until I miscarried and the old feelings of failure returned. So I threw myself into my psychology studies in graduate school and finished with a 4-point average. I still had to be best. After receiving my degree, I opened my own private practice. Then Mel got a job with a major airline, so we moved to Atlanta. I worked for IBM and climbed the corporate ladder, winning sales awards 2 years in a row. We had a beautiful home and all the wealth and recognition anyone could want. Yet the gnawing emptiness remained. It began to be noticed by my friends. Oh, hi, Sandy. Come on in.
15: You've been out a lot lately. Something wrong?
10: It's nothing. Just had the flu.
15: Why do I not believe you?
10: No, really. Oh, Sandy, it's been awful. I feel ripped and pulled in all directions. I don't know what to do about it.
15: Maybe you should see a shrink.
10: I've been seeing one of the best psychotherapists around here. And things are worse than ever. Even my marriage. I'm so tense all the time, and I take it out on Mel.
15: Well, maybe it's the job. You work pretty hard.
10: I'm quitting. I want to have my own business, be my own boss.
15: Doing what?
10: I'm opening a restaurant. You know that quaint little German town in the mountains? Mel and I are moving up there. I just know that once I'm my own boss, things will be better. I designed, built, and established a restaurant in the popular tourist town of Helen in the mountains of North Georgia. The restaurant flourished, and during the annual Oktoberfest, our Café International was packed from opening until closing. People waited in line for up to an hour for a seat on the covered deck overlooking the Chattahoochee River. The restaurant was a financial and personal success, so why wasn't I happy? It was something I never discussed with Mel. Instead, I continued to see a therapist.
8: You say there's something missing in your life, Gloria?
10: I have everything anyone could want. A beautiful home, a loving husband, a business that's successful. But I still feel empty, full of turmoil.
8: Why?
10: I don't know. I've tried everything. I go to the spa, take trips, buy something new. Nothing works. There's always this insatiable inferno within.
8: Tell me about it.
10: What's the point of it all? I mean, I always try to do my best, but does anyone really care?
8: Why does that matter?
10: Well, I remember when I was little, tugging on Mama's dress and pleading with her to love me. At least tell me that she loved me.
8: And did she?
10: Not always. She was busy trying to hold our world together. That was the best demonstration of love, but I needed more.
8: But the longing and the rejection is still there?
10: Yes, no matter what I do. I hated life. The past, the present, the future. Endlessly being driven to what? I used uppers to get me up, downers to calm me down, alcohol and tranquilizers to numb the pain. Most of all, I feared dying, even though I tried suicide. And all that time, I was counseling others. I didn't know my carefully crafted world was about to crash down around me.
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17: Gloria, I thought you'd be home by now.
10: Mel, you're home early.
17: No, I'm right on schedule. I posted it on the calendar if you'd care to check.
10: Oh, I guess I forgot.
17: Are you coming home soon?
10: We're very busy, Mel.
17: Well, hire more help. I don't like coming home to an empty house.
10: I come home to an empty house when you're gone.
17: I have to be gone. You don't.
10: We'll talk about this when I get home.
17: Yeah, if you ever do.
8: You say that your husband is being unfair?
10: His work is important, but mine isn't.
8: Now, how do you feel about that?
10: Angry, frustrated. Hopeless.
8: Hopeless?
10: I can't even eat anymore. When I do eat, I can't keep it down.
8: You're battling bulimia again.
10: And I've counseled others about it. In my case, it's probably a rejection of my husband's interference.
8: How do you feel that he interferes?
10: He doesn't understand. I need to be at the restaurant. It's like my baby that I created and nurtured. I'm proud of it. I did it, me. And he doesn't care. For 14 years, I had battled bulimia and anorexia. I was in and out of hospitals, labeled manic depressive, schizophrenic, even psychotic. Nothing helped. Not even 2 years of intensive psychotherapy. I seemed powerless to change. I wanted to change more than anything, but I was in the grip of something more powerful than I. My marriage was hanging on by a thread. Can I fix you some breakfast?
14: No, thanks. I'm not hungry.
10: How long will you be gone?
14: Do you care? 3 days. I'll be in L.A. If you need to reach me, call the Crew Hotel. But you won't need me. You don't need anyone.
10: Mel, please. Let's not fight.
14: I don't intend to fight, Gloria, but I want you to know that I've had enough. No more.
10: What do you mean?
14: I'm tired of getting the crumbs of your time. You spend 18 hours a day at that restaurant. I try to schedule my flight so we can be together, but you prefer to be gone. So be it.
10: Mel, you don't understand.
14: No, I do understand. Your restaurant is the most important thing in your life. That's obvious.
10: That's not true.
14: It is true. I want a wife who's here when I come home, here when I go to bed. Not one who sneaks in the middle of the night like some thief.
10: I didn't want to wake you up.
14: Well, you'd better wake up. Our marriage is on the line. Your restaurant or me. No compromises.
10: I went to work in a daze. How could I give up my restaurant? It's my identity. But I couldn't live without Mel. He brought stability and love. I had to choose one or the other when I needed both. It was a no-win situation, and I became increasingly nauseous and faint.
12: Gloria, something wrong?
10: No, I'll be all right.
12: You look very pale. Why don't you go home? We'll manage here. Oh, are you okay?
10: No, I lost my balance.
12: Oh, here, let me help you
10: up. I guess I'm just tired. I didn't sleep well last night.
12: Well, you go home and you get some rest. I mean it.
10: By the time I got home, I was staggering. Barely able to unlock the door. Desperate to get to bed, I tripped over an old suitcase and fell flat on my face. That did it.
11: All the pent-up anger and frustration exploded as I grabbed the suitcase and spun around and around, then flung it away right through an antique window imported from Ireland. Oh, God! That's my life, God. Broken pieces. Nothing but broken pieces. That's all it's ever been, broken pieces. If you think it's worth putting back together, you are gonna have to do it this time. I quit. I'm through. I can't do it any longer. Help me, God. I need you, please, God. I'm dying. Save me, Jesus. God heard my prayer and answered so beautifully, I cannot fully describe it. Every cruel, demanding voice inside was stilled. I felt a calm, a peace I'd never experienced. And in that peace, I began to experience my real identity, a child of God created in His image. Suddenly, I had a compelling desire for the Word of God. I had to find it, had to read it. As I obeyed, the sweet quietness was broken by the taskmaster that had controlled my life all those years. Stupid idea. Stupid, stupid, stupid. The Bible is no more than an ancient, archaic book that weak people read for a crutch because they aren't smart enough, like you, to figure out life on their own. No, I have to read. There may not be another chance. Woe to the rebellious children, saith the Lord, that take counsel, but not of me, and that cover with a covering, but not of my spirit, that they may add sin to sin, that walk to go down into Egypt, and have not asked at my mouth, to strengthen themselves in the strength of Pharaoh, and to trust in the shadow of Egypt. Therefore shall the strength of Pharaoh be your shame, and the trust in the shadow of Egypt your confusion. Wow. That's me, Isaiah. That's me.
14: Hello, Gloria.
11: How was your trip?
14: Okay.
11: Mel, I know I've been a terrible wife. I don't blame you for wanting a divorce. I know my failures. But I just hope that someday you'll be able to forgive me.
14: Well, what is this, some new drug?
11: No, Mel. I've thought long and hard about us. I love you, and I don't want to lose you.
14: What about the restaurant?
11: You can sell it.
14: You mean that?
11: Yes.
14: Well, I'm glad, honey. Oh, wow. What happened to the window?
11: I broke it accidentally. In a way, that's how I came to my senses.
14: What do you mean?
11: I looked at all the pieces and saw that my life was like that, broken. I'm sorry, Mel. I've been so unfair to you. I had been like the maniac of Gadarenes described in the Gospels. But Jesus calmed the raging in me that had dominated my life. At first, I didn't tell Mel I had received the Lord as my Savior, but I started reading the Bible 6 to 8 hours every day. I was afraid he wouldn't believe me. He saw the change in me, though, and became curious. I was so hungry for God, I read the Bible constantly. As my faith grew, his interest in God also grew, and I was able to share my experience honestly.
14: So you believe something actually changed in your life that day?
11: Mm-hmm.
14: Just by reading the Bible?
11: I fell on my face before God and begged for mercy and forgiveness.
14: Why forgiveness?
11: Because I saw what a sinner I was. All my life, I shut God out and turned to the world to save me. I knew I had problems, but I thought psychology would deliver me. How foolish.
14: What did you read that affected you like that?
11: Isaiah chapter 30. See? Verse 15. For thus saith the Lord God, the Holy One of Israel, in returning and rest shall ye be saved. In quietness and in confidence shall be your strength, and ye would not.
14: Mm.
11: Isn't it beautiful?
14: Mm.
11: God is so good and so holy. I love His word. All those years I wasted following stupid ideas of men instead of turning to God. He gave me exactly what I needed when I cried out to Him. Read this, Mel. Starting in John chapter 8, verses 31 and 32.
14: You've underlined it. If ye continue in my word, then are ye my disciples indeed. And ye shall know the truth, and the truth shall make you free.
10: And verse 36 says, if the Son therefore shall make you free, ye shall be free indeed. Huh. I'm free, Mel. Whatever was driving me is gone. My wonderful husband gave his life to Christ too, and we've been growing in the Lord since 1983. But mine was a time of trial because shortly after my salvation, I began to experience a painful affliction that nearly took my life.
14: Oh, well, Gloria, dear Lord. Let me put this pillow under your head.
10: What happened?
14: Oh, you fainted again.
10: Oh, Mel, it hurts so much. Why can't they find what's wrong?
14: Well, what did the doctor say?
10: He said I was depressed and needed to see a shrink. I'm not depressed, I'm in pain.
14: Well, there has to be an answer.
10: Oh, God. Oh. It hurts so much. Help me, Jesus. Please help me.
14: No, come. Let me hold you and pray, Gloria. Oh, Lord. Lord, you alone can help us. Your word says that your compassions fail not. They're new every morning. Help my wife, Father. Give us the strength to be faithful to you, even now during this time of trial.
10: For 12 long years, I suffered devastating pain and, worst of all, memory loss. Every day for a year, I had recurring infection and fever. One night, my throat swelled shut and I couldn't even breathe until I prayed to God. Once, I was comatose for 3 days. Without God's faithfulness and Mel's love, I would have given up. I endured the label hypochondriac until the medical field recognized chronic fatigue immune dysfunction syndrome, CFIDS. Today, I am much healthier, and God is using us to help many others. Hello?
13: Gloria, it's Lois. I heard you speak yesterday at church and met you afterwards.
10: Yes, Lois, how are you?
13: Well, not good. I've been seeing a psychologist, but nothing helps. They say I'm manic depressive.
10: Listen to me, Lois. Get into God's word and see what he says about you. Are you born again?
13: I believe Christ died for my sins.
10: And you've repented of your sin and received Jesus into your heart and life?
13: Yes. 2 months ago, I prayed to receive new life.
10: Then believe God. He says, therefore, if any man be in Christ, he is a new creature. Old things are passed away. Behold, all things are become new.
13: I've heard that verse.
10: Memorize it. 2 Corinthians chapter 5, verse 17. But God gives us other names, too, beside new creature. He calls us redeemed, child of God, saved by grace, joint heirs with Christ, brother of Christ. Don't you accept the world's labels.
13: Thank you, Gloria.
10: Lois, God is sovereign, and he is sufficient to meet every need. God's word is your weapon against the devil's lies, and prayer is your link to God's mercy and grace. Okay?
13: Yes.
10: God has a plan for your life. He has a plan for everybody. But we have to come out from the world and live holy lives. Trust in the Lord and him alone. Mel and I continue to minister to hurting and deceived people. We have also taken many mission trips to India and Europe, Africa and South America, working with missionaries. Wherever we go, whatever we do, we proclaim Christ. That the eyes of your understanding being enlightened, that ye may know what is the hope of his calling and what the riches of the glory of his inheritance in the saints, and what is the exceeding greatness of his power to usward who believe, according to the working of his mighty power.
5: 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And listening, friend, that grace and love is there for you no matter what your past. Christ died for your sins.
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0: A Tennessee school district unanimously approves the Ten Commandments in their schools. This is truth itself. Earlier this year, the Tennessee legislature passed a law to allow local school districts and public charter schools to post displays of the Ten Commandments in their schools. The displays are to be 24 inches by 36 inches in full-color acrylic. The law also says that the display should be placed in a prominent location in each school building in order to educate students on the significance of the Ten Commandments to the principles and ideals of the United States, as established in its founding documents. You can see these stories and more on our website, truthitself.com. 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Pastors called of God to preach and teach in Argentina, Ecuador, and Brazil. $150 trains three at trainapastor.com.
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1: The U.S. Treasury Secretary Scott Bessent says the Iran confrontation is entering its end game. The U.S. President says Iran is completely collapsing.

0: In addition to that, the Iranian parliament speaker said, we are hungry and we cannot survive. So what is the future? What is the future of Persia as compared with biblical prophecy? Will Iran survive the sanctions? We'll talk about it here on Viewpoint Today, and I'm glad that you've joined us. It's conversation as always with ever-increasing conviction talk that transforms. And indeed, there's so much going on with regard to Iran. Iran has stood in the gap and has pumped its chest internationally and said that the world is recognizing that Iran has actually won the battle against the West and against America. However, there's desperation, continuing desperation. As a matter of fact, the Iranian state-run television channel aired a video threatening President Trump's youngest son, Barron, and claimed that details of his security arrangements had been exposed. Not only that, but Netanyahu then revealed last evening that Iran has attempted to assassinate one of his children after Iranian state TV threatened President Trump's son. Why are they doing that? These are last-ditch efforts, friends. These are serious last-ditch efforts. If you can't win any other way, just assassinate. Well, assassination seems to have become one of the most popular political tools these days. No matter where you turn, assassinations are everywhere. But is that how to win a war? Well, maybe. But on the other hand, what's going to be the ultimate result? Will Persia survive? You say, why do you call it Persia? Isn't it called Iran? Well, it is called Iran today, but in 1935, it was called Persia. In fact, for the 2,000 years, actually for 4,000 years before that, it was called Persia. So we're going to take a look at this matter of Persia. Persia has a very troubled history, a very troubled history indeed, but a very long history. And so we take a look at it to set the stage here on Viewpoint Today. Iran's flag itself was adopted in 1980 after the Islamic Revolution in 1979. And their words, Allah Akbar, God is great, are repeated 11 times on both the green and red stripes of the flag. Allah Akbar, God is great, 11 times on both the green and red stripes of the Iranian flag. The Islamic Republic of Iran contains a barren central plateau, which covers 50% of the country, actually. It's a very interesting place, very wide, large country, and has hot and cold summers and hot summers and cold winters. And it's, you could say in some respects, it's like the U.S., varied. The Aryans settled in Persia in 2000 BC. That is before the Jewish people were delivered from Egypt. They were delivered from Egypt around 1300 BC. And so 2000 BC, Persia existed before that. The Persian king Cyrus the Great founded the Achaemenid dynasty in 550 BC. And that was about the time that the children of Israel had been sent to Babylon for 70 years. And so he was the one who assisted the Jewish people in returning to Israel and rebuilding the temple. Cyrus the Great. In fact, Cyrus the Great was depicted in the scriptures there in the Tanakh, that is the Old Testament, as, shall we say, a type of Christ. Cyrus the Great. And then we have the Persian Empire falling to Alexander the Great in 331 BC. Persian rule was restored by the Sassanids in AD 224. The Arabs conquered Persia in AD 641 and introduced Islam under Muhammad. And for the next two centuries, Persia was center of Islamic art and architecture. Then the Turks conquered Persia on the 11th century, but in 1220, the land was overrun by the Mongols. You see This is a tremendous variety of rulership and dislocation, and they're in what was formerly Persia and now Iran. The Safavid dynasty was founded by Shah Ismail, and that was between 1501 and 1722 A.D. And then there was a Shiite theocratic principle of modern Iran that was established then, way back then. So his despotic rule, the Shah's despotic rule, was noted for imperial ambition. And then there are a whole bunch of other dislocations and changes. Then Persia began to decline in the face of the European expansion. Britain and Russia competed for influence in the area. The discovery of oil in Iran led to the Russian and British division of Iran in 1907. In 1919, the treaty with Iran effectively became a British protectorate. I even have the postage stamps collected when I was between 10 and 12 years of age, showing the British nature of then Persia and Iran. In 1919, a treaty, Iran effectively became a British protectorate, and in 1921, Reza Khan seized power in a military coup established by the Pahlavi dynasty and was elected Shah in 1925. He annulled the British treaty and began a process of modernization. And, of course, that led to the installation of the Shah and the 1943 Tehran Declaration guaranteeing Iran's independence. The 1951 oil industry was nationalized, and the Shah fled Iran but soon returned to U.S. backing and restored Western oil fields in 1953. In the 1960s, the Shah undertook large-scale reforms such as land ownership and extending franchises to women. But discontent surfaced over increasing westernization and economic inequality, so the secret police crushed all dissent. Iranian clerics led by the Ayatollah Khomeini openly voiced their disapproval of the secularization of society, and so ultimately Khomeini called for the abdication of the Shah in 1978. The Shah fled in 1979. Khomeini established an Islamic Republic, a theocracy, profoundly conservative and anti-Western. And the oil industry was renationalized in 1979. And the U.S. Embassy was seized in Tehran, taking 52 American hostages. I remember that day very well because the son of the pastor of the church that we were then part of in Pasadena, California, was part of those that was taken captive. That was a salutary event for the West, for the United States, and in fact led to a massive problem with gasoline, and everybody had to line up every other day to get 8 gallons of gas. Wow, what a time that was in the 1970s. We'll be back.
1: Once upon a time, children could pray and read their Bibles in school. Divorces were practically unknown, as was child abuse. 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So what happened in just one generation? Hi, I'm Chuck Crismeyer, and I urge you to join me daily on Viewpoint, where we discuss the most challenging issues touching our hearts and homes. Could America's moral slide relate to the Fourth Commandment?
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0: Again, I welcome you back to Viewpoint. Today, we're taking a look at the matter of Iran, formerly known as Persia, asking the question, then, whether Persia will survive. Will Iran survive the sanctions and all the other things that are going on, even though Iran claims that the world is recognizing it as the victor over the battle with the United States and Israel? So all of that here today on Viewpoint. Today, President Donald Trump stated that Iran is completely collapsing as a result of the economic and military pressure it faces. Trump's statement comes after the U.S. Treasury Secretary Scott Bessent said yesterday that Washington is approaching the end game in its confrontation with Iran, following what he described as the destruction of much of Tehran's military capabilities. President Trump has dismantled Iran's military capabilities, destroying nearly 100% of its military factories, and buried its nuclear program, said Bessent. We are now entering the end game. A dawn begins, an economic D-Day, he said, the single greatest financial offensive ever marshaled against an adversary. Bessent argued that the Trump administration had fundamentally changed the balance of pressure between Washington and Tehran. He said the Islamic Republic has subsisted by dressing extortion as security guarantees. It has drawn strength from a calculus that regards Iranian retaliation as certain and American enforcement as negotiable. Under President Trump, that era is over, said Bessent. And those who fear the danger of defying Tehran ought not to discount the cost of testing Washington, he said. He said Trump had also laid the groundwork for an expansive campaign targeting Iran's remaining economic lifelines. That he has created the conditions to leverage every agency, every authority, and action many assumed would never be summoned. He said, our objective is to sever every economic lifeline that sustains the tyrannical regime until Tehran stands alone. What happens then if Tehran stands alone? What happens if it doesn't have the, shall we say, the backing of those around it, the Islamic nations around it? Then what? Well, you see, Turkey isn't very likely to come to Iran's defense since Turkey believes, and under Mr. Erdogan, that they are entitled to and will ultimately establish a global Islamic caliphate to rule the world. That was the vision of Iran under Khomeini. In fact, even Louis Farrakhan, a number of years ago, went from the United States to meet with then president of Iran, Rafsanjani, and declared that Iran was the vanguard of the Islamic Revolution. In other words, it was like the point of the arrow or the tip of the rocket that would carry out and completely envelop the earth with Sharia law. But last Wednesday, Mr. Trump declared a sweeping new economic campaign against Iran, described the effort as an economic D-Day, and warned countries providing economic assistance to Tehran that they would face terrifying consequences that would cripple them. Well, where does all that go? Is Iran completely collapsing? Will Persia again collapse in face of another power? Or is another pattern going to emerge based upon biblical prophecy? And what might that be? We'll get to that as we move forward in the program here today. But indeed, there are threatenings and slaughterings that are going out when an Iranian state-run television airs a video saying that how and where Barron Trump should be killed, claims that Trump's movements have been fully monitored, that the information obtained includes the location of the university he attends, the vehicles accompanying him, and the locations of the Secret Service personnel protecting him. The video also claims that a $10 million bounty has been offered for him, although that claim has not been independently verified at the time of publication. So the broadcast comes after a similar video published in July, affiliated with the Islamic Revolutionary Guards, claiming that access routes and weaknesses in Melania Trump's security arrangements had been exposed. It also alleged a plot to harm Ivanka Trump. The Iranian state media has also issued direct threats against President Trump himself. A billboard in July was displayed in Tehran's Islamic Revolution Square showing Trump apparently dead in a coffin, alongside the English words, "We will kill Trump." Another event cited in the threats of the death of Ayatollah Khomeini in combined strike by the IDF and the U.S. military. Several Iranian state media outlets link the personal threats against Trump to the Islamic concept of qisas, which they argued the killing of the leader of the Islamic Republic creates an obligation to strike those deemed responsible. Mohammad Larijani, a commentator on Iranian state television, said that qisas is the Islamic Republic's inalienable right. Referring to those responsible for Khomeini's death, he said, "We will do everything in our power, and there's no international legal barrier that will stop us." Another commentator on state-run network said, "If we do not carry out qisas against Trump, if we do not punish the murderer of our leader, the current leader and the leaders of the Islamic Republic will always have to live in hiding." But Mr. Trump has previously warned that an attempt to assassinate him would result in a severe American response, saying on January 20th that the event of such an attempt, the entire country of Iran is going to get blown up, will be wiped off the face of the earth. Now, all of these are very strong, very bold statements that are coming. What happens when people begin to speak like this? Well, it certainly isn't bringing about peace. These are not the words of peace. They're the words of increasing antagonism and the demonstration of pride. When pride takes over, watch out. And yet we're told in the scripture that pride, well, is just preceding a great fall. A great fall. So whether the pride is coming from the U.S., whether it's coming from Iran, whether it's coming from both and, that's another issue altogether. But pride is the foundation for destruction, and a haughty spirit before a fall. Therefore, beware. The Bible even talks about a situation where two kings, one an Israeli king and the other, I can't remember who he was, maybe it was the king of Israel as opposed to the king of Judah. And the king of Judah said, "Well, let's go and meet ourselves face to face." Those were words meaning, "Let's go to battle." And so the king of Israel said, "Hey, don't get so proud. It's one thing to say boldly, 'Let's meet for battle.' It's another thing to walk away from it alive." Well, the king of Judah did not walk away alive. And yet he was a godly king. So pride got in the way and caused his destruction. Pride is a very devastating thing. I don't know if you've noticed that. Pride. It's the root of all sin, actually. It's the very thing that took Satan out, Lucifer, out of the Mount of God in the heavens, because he decided he could be equal with God. And also, it's also the root of all of our sin, because we actually are going on along with Satan's question to Eve, "Hath God said?" And then we answer, "Yes, but." In other words, we allow our own thinking, our own ways, our own opinions, our own viewpoint to replace God's viewpoint in whole or in part. That's pride. That's pride. And pride goes before destruction, and a haughty spirit before a fall. And that's why we're in danger here in the United States of America, particularly in the church house, of a great fall or a great falling away, because pride has become huge in this country. We just don't agree with God. We don't agree with God from pulpit to pew. Oh, we agree with what we agree with, but then there are things we don't agree with, and that's where the problem comes. You see, Satan agreed with God. Satan knew what God had said. He agreed that God said, "You shall not eat of the tree of the knowledge of good and evil, but in the day you eat of it, you shall surely die." He knew that. That's why I asked the question of Eve, "Hath God said?" He knew what God said, just like we do in the church today. On the other hand, it doesn't seem to matter what we know that God said, because we have a different viewpoint. We don't like what he said about this, that, or the other. And so we pick and choose what we're going to agree with. That's what Satan did in the heavenlies, and he got Eve to do it on earth. Adam bought into the strategy, and the rest is history, and that's why we needed a Savior. I mean, that's distilling the picture pretty simply, but that's why we needed a Savior. So this matter of pride is a really big deal. It just is. And we've got to be very careful about pride. One of the things that has troubled me over the years, growing up in the church, in a variety of different denominations, and hearing some of the most prominent pastors and evangelists of our history speaking, and I listen to them, and I hear the things that they say that are true, but then I also hear some things that they're saying that are not true, or how they leave out teaching or preaching about things that are very, very important, but they don't want to teach about them because they know that people won't agree. Therefore, the pastors and leaders themselves are playing the game with Satan. Hath God said, and yet they won't preach it, so they're saying yes, but. They're leading the people to go along with a yes, but answer, which is pride. And pride goes before destruction, and a haughty spirit before a fall. Okay, well, you say, well, what does that have to do with Iran and Persia? Well, fortunately, the word Persia and pride go together. So does biblical prophecy. Because pride actually lies at the heart of much of the fulfillment of biblical prophecy. It just does. God doesn't mess with pride. He doesn't like it. He hates it. And pride is not something that we want to engage in. So, we want to test ourselves. One of the things that I found myself doing over the years is increasingly testing myself. Lord, is there something here in your word that I see, that I read, and heretofore I was led to believe that that's not what you said, but what I'm reading here, what I'm seeing, not just in part of the word, but in the whole of your word, is quite contrary. It's leading to a different viewpoint, a different understanding of what you have said and what your intent was. And so I have to think very hard, go before the Lord, humble myself, so to speak, and say, okay, Lord, has my thinking been wrong? And I've had to change my viewpoint on some major issues, not salvation itself, not on whether Jesus is God, not on whether God is God, not on whether we need a Savior, not on whether all of sin comes short of the glory of God, but a lot of other things that are supremely important in the life of the church and in the life of Christian people. And God's people have been led astray hugely by not teaching and preaching those things. So pride entered in, and I found in my own life that I had to deal with that issue of pride. Am I going to go along with what other people have said, with the opinions of others, even if it seems to be the majority, or if I'm going to go along actually with what God has said? That's my choice, and that's your choice. That's America's choice. And we're in a situation where in America, we have made that choice for a very long period of time, even in the house of God, certainly since the late 1950s up till today, through the whole church growth movement in the 1970s and 80s, to the seeker sensitive movement in the 1990s, to the emerging church movement in the year 2000 and so on. We've made that choice over and over again and deepened our resistance to God, deepened our resistance to Him, deepened our pride. So what can we expect from God? Would He allow Persia to attack us? You say, well, how are they going to do that? We're much stronger. That doesn't mean they can't attack us. They have their ways. What would they risk doing? They might risk annihilation, but would they be willing to do that if they feel trapped? Oh, speaking of feeling trapped, that brings up a whole nother story. A whole different story when the Speaker of Parliament in Iran makes a profound statement. Wow, we're going to have to deal with that profound statement. It's shocking. We'll be back.
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0: One of the most shocking statements of the last months came, I believe it was today. Iran's parliament speaker has issued an unusually stark warning about the country's deepening economic troubles, declaring that even a powerful military cannot protect the Islamic Republic if its people are hungry and the economy continues to deteriorate. He made these, one of the country's most senior political figures made the comments during a meeting with Iranian and Iraqi economists in Baghdad. He said, no matter how strong our military power becomes, if we're hungry, we will not be able to endure, he warned. Now, I want to create an analogy here, because this is very much like what happened to initiate the French Revolution. What happened? Well, leading up to the French Revolution, the monarchy basically was living in luxury, and the people were suffering. And more the people suffering, and it came to the place where at least Marie Antoinette was accused of saying, let them eat cake. Now, we're told that she didn't actually say that, but tradition says that Marie Antoinette, the queen, says, let them eat cake. In other words, don't pay any attention to them. We're doing our thing. We're in control. Don't mess with them. They're just paupers. They're just the peons. They're just the proletariat, so to speak. They're just, and so on. So they were ignored. And the problem deepened. Hunger deepened. The lack of resources for the people deepened until such time as the foundations, the brewing of a revolution was in place. And that's how the French Revolution began. It was an inside job. Now, the leaders were powerful. The king, the queen, all of the elite, the leaders, the army, and so on, they were powerful. But there comes a point in time, if the people are so downtrodden and feel that there's no hope, they will rise up. And when the people rise up in that kind of situation, it's very dangerous. Very dangerous indeed. In fact, as a result, in order to pretend to meet the needs of the people, the revolution was declared, and it began with what was called the terror. In other words, a reaction to the leaders, the priests and the civil leaders and so on. And so they were brought to trial, if you could call it that, and were summarily convicted and taken to have their heads chopped off. Well, that was the terror. That was the beginning of the outflow of this revolution, but it didn't stop there. That's the problem with revolutions. They never stop there, or almost never. And so it metastasized, and those that were leading the revolution became more and more emboldened against leadership because of their own pride and their own now seized power with the support of the masses of the people. And that produced what is called the Great Terror. the Great Terror. So you have the terror, and then you have the Great Terror. The Great Terror, or let me give you an analogy here again. This is very similar to what the Bible portrays in the last days. That is, that there's going to come an open rebellion in the world, and it will be characterized by a one-world government taking over, supposedly, ostensibly, like in the French Revolution, to provide and protect the people all over the world. Because they're screaming, they're crying, we need a savior, we need a redeemer, we need somebody to come in and save us. And so in comes this fella that we refer to as the Antichrist, and initially he's bringing peace. It seems he's bringing peace. He's accomplishing a lot of things. It seems good. People are yielding to it. But he's going after leadership that's resisting him. That's like the terror of the French Revolution. But it doesn't stop there. Then he's got to take complete control. It's not just control over general leadership. It's control over everybody. And that's when ultimate terror is rolled out. And anyone who purports to resist, who will not submit themselves voluntarily to the rule of that counterfeit Christ figure through receiving a mark on his right hand or in his forehead, that will be a testimony engraven on him, a testimony that he has submitted his will and his trust to the Antichrist. That's the reason why the scripture says in Revelation chapter 14 that anyone who receives that, there will be no repentance. You cannot repent from that point. It's a decision that you've made. And it's going to come as the great terror rolls out, because those who do not receive that mark are going to suffer immensely, probably lose their lives. There will be threats to all of the people. You either come under the rule of, i.e., what was the French Revolution at that time, and now becomes the ultimate manifestation of the spirit of the French Revolution in this battle as Antichrist takes over the world to usher in the final beast empire. So what happened in the French Revolution? In the French Revolution, they came against God, anything related to the scriptures. They changed times and seasons and so on. Yes, they did. They changed the calendar. Anything that was related at all, perceived to be related to the Bible, they changed it. And then they established the goddess of reason to replace God. Then ultimately, their ultimate leader, Robespierre, who was so well loved, and even the women wanted to just touch the hem of his garment. He was so well loved. And they called him Messiah. And the next day they cut off his head too. Unfortunately, that's the nature of revolutions. It just is. The revolution, the Bolshevik Revolution in 1917, didn't fare well for a lot of people. It still doesn't today. We're in a time of revolution. And the Persians are likely to rise up in revolution when they become hungry. So, the Iran's parliament speaker. Now, in America, the parliament speaker, speaker of the House, is the number three power broker in the country, the third in line for the presidency. So this guy, Iran's speaker, this is a big, big deal. One of the country's most senior political figures represented a striking acknowledgement from inside Iran's leadership that the country's economic crisis could threaten its ability to maintain national security and political stability. His name is Kalibaf. He said military power cannot be separated from economic strength, describing security in the economy as two wings that depend upon one another. Iran's inflation has been reported at around 90%, friends. Ours is around 4.5%. Theirs is 90%. What do you think that says to the people? Their money is worthless. At the time of the American Revolution, the money became so worthless that they began to make clothes out of it because they said it wasn't worth a continental. That's part of American history. So economic factors are critically important. So their GOP has also contracted sharply, their gross national product. More than 1 million jobs have been lost. Oil exports are now close to zero because of the U.S. naval blockade. So Kalibov's remarks suggest that Iranian leaders are increasingly concerned that military capabilities offer little protection against growing economic hardship at home. In other words, they're afraid that the people will rule. Up till now, they killed off 30,000 of their own people to protect their rule. But how far can they go when the people are hungry? That's what he's really saying. Now, interestingly, this fella, Kalibov, is a former commander in Iran's Islamic Revolutionary Guard, long considered a major figure in Iran's conservative political establishment. So his willingness to publicly link hunger and economic weakness to Iran's national security problems could be of great significance. In fact, it is. I don't know how anything could be more significant than that. Then, from the Russian Times came this report today. Iran denies receiving an invitation to join the Mecca Defense Pact. We talked about the Mecca Defense Pact a few days ago. What is it? Well, it's a regional security agreement between Saudi Arabia, Turkey, and Pakistan. It's an alliance against Israel. Iran has denied reports that it has been invited to join the Mecca Defense Pact, comprising Saudi Arabia, Turkey, and Pakistan. Now, why would Iran be denied or not be considered for that Mecca Defense Pact? It's very simple to understand. Because Turkey is part of it. And Turkey despises Iran, as does Saudi Arabia. Their interests are completely different. That's the reason. So that means Iran is being isolated out even by Pakistani, by Islamic countries. We'll be right back. Stay tuned.
4: 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Many people are developing a heart longing for a greater fulfillment in our practices as Christians. A recent study showed 53,000 people a week are leaving the back door of America's churches in frustration. What is going on? Why has there not been even a 1% gain among followers of Christ in the last 25 years? Could it be that God is seeking to restore first century Christianity for the 21st century? Jesus said, I'll build my church. Is Christ by his Spirit stirring to prepare the church for the 21st century? The early church prayed together and broke bread from house to house. 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
3: 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We can revive first century Christianity for the 21st century.
4: It's about people, not programs. It's about a body, not a building.
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0: So, where do things stand with regard to the future of Persia, aka that is also known as Iran? Where does Persia fit in prophecy and therefore Iran fit in biblical prophecy? Iran didn't even become Iran until 1935. So that's a very modern expression there. But actually, it's the historic expression of Persia. So where does that leave us with regard to the future of Persia, also known as Iran? That's what we want to focus on here in this part of the program as we wrap up today's conversation on these issues. You see, it's very easy for us to think very short-sightedly. We tend to do that. We tend to put our hands up in front of our eyes, and all we focus on is what's right up close to us in front of our eyes. Now, within our homes, that generally tends to be a mother's outlook. Why? Because her realm is in the home. So she's looking at things up close, personal, on behalf of her family, her little brood there. And it's not to put down women. This is just what God's calling them to do. He's gifted them to look over the brood and mother them. Now, God knows that that's not the bigger picture. He knows and knew from the get-go that that would not be adequate to govern a home. And so, he made husbands. In fact, the husband preceded the wife. It was out of the husband that came the wife. And the husband's role was to rule over the household. Now, when I use the word rule, I want to be very careful. It's not a dictatorial kind of rule. It is a governance kind of rule. In other words, the father is to be the head of the home. Why? Because he is supposed to have a broader viewpoint of the bigger realm out there in which the home functions. And because of that, he has a bigger view, supposedly, ostensibly, he should have a bigger, greater view of how that home fits in the community, how it fits in the country, in the state, in the nation, and in the world. And so he guides and governs his home accordingly. And he gives direction to his wife as his vice president, so to speak. When we celebrated our 60th wedding anniversary a couple of weeks ago, I had bought two mugs. I found they were really cute. One was entitled Captain, and the other was entitled Chief Mate. Well, obviously I gave the cup or mug called a Chief Mate to my wife. She thought it was terrific. She loved it. She's the Chief Mate. She's my mate, and she's the Chief Mate. I'm the one that has responsibility broadly over the house, over the family, over her to protect and provide as God's hand extended to my wife, just like the Bible says, husbands, love your wives as Christ loved the church and gave himself for her. That's God's picture. And so we have a responsibility to see things more broadly. The problem that we have, especially as Americans, I think, is that we have a very myopic view of life and history. We just don't see things from God's viewpoint, not even close. We're very short-sighted. It's like we have, we're short-sighted. We need a kind of glasses that enable us to see more like God sees things. And that's what men are supposed to do for their families. And a man that thinks only of himself and is only interested in the sports that he wants to be involved in and is only interested in his job alone and doesn't see the bigger picture in which he's serving is actually failing his responsibility to the household. Now, I use this as an interlude just to get across a principle that is so important for us in practicality in our homes. Now, the same is true now when we look at history, when we look at prophecy, when we look at countries, when we look at the the back and forth and all of this tumult and the chaos that seems to be going on in the world, whether it's Russia and Ukraine, whether it's Iran and the U.S. or Iran and Israel or Turkey and Israel, whatever it happens to be. These are, yes, they're things that are occurring. They're important things, but they're not the only thing. And what we see happening on the ground from day to day isn't the biggest thing. The bigger thing is how God sees it. How does God portray these things? Oftentimes, he tells us in his word. So that's what I want to focus on here in the balance of a few minutes remaining with us. And before we get to that, I urge you to get a copy of my book, King of the Mountain, The Eternal Epic and End Time Battle. Because it helps you to understand the bigger picture. That's what the book is all about. To understand the bigger picture. The eternal epic and end time battle. It's not just little skirmishes here and there. It's not just what's happening here with Persia in this state and what happened with Russia or what's happening with Ukraine or any of these other skirmishes. It's not just about that. Those things are just, what should we say, we could call them skirmishes out there. They're serious, but they're like skirmishes out there. But where do they go? Where do they fit in the bigger picture of prophecy, what God has said in his word? Get a copy of the book, King of the Mountain, The Eternal Epic and End Time Battle. $15 will put it in your hands. 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That's one of our best-selling books ever. King of the Mountain. All right. So we know that the Iranian parliament speaker is saying we can't survive. We're hungry. The people are hungry. We know that Scott Bessent has announced this dramatic, and our president has announced this dramatic cut off of all economic connection between Iran, the U.S., and anybody that receives and has business with the United States. All other countries are cut off now. So if you do business with Iran, you will be cut off by the United States and not be able to participate in our greater economy, in the rest of the economy of the world. It's an unbelievable endgame effort. An unprecedented economic offensive is what it is. Now, let's look then at the question, what happens to Persia or Iran? Will it be destroyed? Answer, no. It's very simple to answer no. What will happen to it? I don't know. But it will not be totally destroyed. How do I know it won't be totally destroyed? Because God said so. You say, really? Yes, in Ezekiel chapter 38, God said so. How do we know that? Because he says that in the end of the age, that the hordes of the north will be raised up to attack Israel in a secret attack to take a spoil. And joining with them, that is probably Russia, are a number of countries that are mentioned and people groups, among which is Persia. And the battle of Gog and Magog has not happened yet. Now, will the battle of Gog and Magog happen as a result of this economic thing here? Maybe. Maybe. But we know that Iran is going to be around, Persia is going to be around to be part of that secret confederation together with Russia, Togarma, Gomer, Libya, and many other nations with them to take a spoil from Israel. And it's going to happen, the Bible says, at a time when Israel is at relative peace. A land without walls. In other words, living in their villages, their towns, and so on. And all of this has not happened yet. But it's going to happen. Exactly when is it going to happen? I cannot tell you. Nobody can tell you because the Bible doesn't say so. But it does say that it's in the latter days. Now, when are the latter days? Well, the latter days are the last part of the last days. The last days began 1970 years ago at the Feast of Pentecost, when the outpouring of the Holy Spirit, the death and resurrection of Christ with the outpouring of the Holy Spirit on the church. The Apostle Peter said to the people who were trying to figure out what in the world is going on here, he said, "This is that which was spoken by the prophet Joel, that in the last days I will pour out my spirit upon all flesh." That's when the last days began. So the last days essentially began with the death and resurrection of Christ and the outpouring of the Holy Spirit. Look at all the time that's passed since then. We've been in the last days all this period. So what has been the primary characteristic of the last days? The grace of God, the mercy of God has been extended in the name of Christ to those who would receive him. People say, well, why has God waited? Why hasn't he brought judgment yet? Because he's, as the Apostle Peter said, he is not impatient, but he's given the opportunity for all men to come to repentance. He desires that none should perish, but that all should come to repentance. Are all going to come to repentance? Absolutely not. Jesus already said so. He said, "Straight is the gate, narrow is the way, and precious few there be that find it." You see, if we really understand what the Bible says, then we should be able to quote those things. We should be able to understand and not be jerked around by all kinds of ideas that are thrown out in our churches and among people that claim to be knowledgeable about the Bible. They're not knowledgeable about the Bible. They're only knowledgeable about what they think they're knowledgeable about. The little narrow views that they have. But they do not see the totality of the scriptures tied together. Jesus did. He lived it out to the fullness. Now, we know that there's another period of time. We have the latter days. The latter days are the latter part of the last days. We don't know how long the latter days are. The Bible does not tell us. They could be 50 years. They could be 350 years. For instance, when George Frederick Handel in the early to mid 1700s penned that famous oratorio, Messiah, in which he linked together by the Holy Spirit the words of prophecy in music, and it's sung every single year, all over the world, to convey the word of God in music to prepare the way of the Lord. Maybe that's when the latter days began. But we're approaching the end of those days. Gog and Magog is going to take place. Persia will still be around that is Iraq, to fulfill Scripture. Will Persia have nuclear weapons? Probably not. But that doesn't mean they won't be around and will link with those who do, like Russia. Now, that helps us to understand a little bit better what's going on here. We don't know all the answers. Nobody does. But we need to trust the Lord to fulfill his purposes. In the meantime, we live as we should. Get a copy of the book, King of the Mountain, friends. It'll help you to see the bigger picture and understand what time we live in. $15 on the website, saveus.org.
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6: I'm Ruth Kramer with Mission Network News. A gospel worker is on the run in Pakistan following a military intelligence raid on recording studios operated by FMI. FMI's Nehemiah says security forces confiscated studio equipment. Thankfully, a backup system preserved ministry content. Pastor Labib, who operated the studio and coordinated projects for FMI, is nowhere to be found. Now that you know, will you pray? Please pray for Pastor Labib's immediate safety and protection from those seeking to harm him. And what if you never knew that God could understand your prayers? According to Door International, that's the experience of many in the deaf community. They assume they don't have direct communication with God, but their perspectives change when they experience a sign language Bible.

0: 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Hi, I'm Chuck Bentley with My Money Life from Crown. I was an unfaithful manager for many years. I didn't know what God said about biblical stewardship. Two-thirds of Christ's parables deal specifically with finances. I just didn't read them with a humble heart. I thought I knew a lot about money. After all, I had a business degree and was raised in the home of a businessman. Then God got a hold of my heart in a Crown Bible study. Everything I thought I knew fell apart in light of biblical truth. I learned that God gives money to fulfill His purposes for our life. But it's His. He owns it all. I learned that a faithful steward manages whatever God provides. He's humble, teachable, and works as unto the Lord with excellence. He learns to be content, exercises self-control, and chooses a lifestyle with financial margin so he can give generously. God's steward knows his purpose, serves others, loves the body of Christ, his church, and family. He seeks to do nothing from selfish ambition or conceit, but in humility counts others more significant than himself. A faithful steward seeks to live debt-free, knowing that the borrower is a servant to the lender. He spends less than he earns, sets financial goals, saves, and invests for the future. He's known for transparency, honesty, and complete integrity in all his ways. Whether he eats or drinks or whatever he does it all to the glory of God. Now this September, we're celebrating all that God has done through Crown over the last 50 years. Come join us September the 10th through the 12th in Knoxville, Tennessee. Register today at crown.org/50 years.
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2: American Family News, I'm Rusty Pugh. Everyone is watching the South Carolina Senate primary runoff today between Darlene Graham and Ralph Norman. But Eben Brown tells us Oklahoma also holding a primary runoff election today.
3: Democrats in Oklahoma will choose between lawyer Jim Priest and healthcare advocate Nikhila Jasmine Thomas as a U.S. Senate nominee. That winner will face Congressman Kevin Hern, the GOP nominee for the Senate. This is for the seat once held by the now U.S. Homeland Security Secretary Mark Wayne Mullen. Oklahoma Republicans will choose between Gentner Drummond, the current Oklahoma Attorney General, and former state lawmaker Mike Mazzei to be their gubernatorial nominee. The winner faces Democrat state lawmaker Cindy Munson in November. Oklahoma's incumbent governor, Republican Kevin Stitt, is term limited.
2: The U.S. threatening to impose new 50% tariffs on Canadian exports, like vehicles and steel, amid tense economic negotiations between the two countries. Michigan Congresswoman Lisa McLean echoing claims by President Trump that Canada had been taking advantage of the U.S. economically and emphasizes this has been going on for many years.
4: Since the 1990s, the Canadians have tariffed our farmers and dairy products at 250%. Since the 1990s, and President Trump has been talking about this leveling the playing field.
2: The Department of Veterans Affairs recently launching a clinical trial aimed at helping treat veterans who are struggling with alcohol abuse. Veterans Affairs Secretary Doug Collins says they are specifically looking into GLPL drugs, which are normally prescribed for weight loss, and whether they can be effective in helping those struggling with alcohol abuse.
5: It suppresses urges and appetite. So we're looking at it now in 600 veterans across the country in different locations, different localities, to say, is this something that can help us? Because I think President Trump has made a great promise to veterans and to American people to say, we're going to try whatever it takes to get you the help that you need.
2: As the murder trial of Lindsey Clancy enters its final stages, public discourse surrounding the case has erupted into a storm on social media. Chris Woodward has more.
6: Clancy's defense argues that she suffered from severe postpartum psychosis when she killed her three young children. But online, a growing community of self-appointed detectives has spun a web of conspiracy theories, frequently accusing her grieving husband of foul play.

0: Talking about this on American Family Radio, journalist and author Bethany Mandel warned that this online fixation has crossed a dangerous line into full-blown spectacle.
1: It's really disturbing to me, just first of all, on the merit that women are treating the murder of three young children as entertainment. Patrick Clancy, the husband and father, he walked in on anyone's worst nightmare. The TikTok fanatics who have been following this case have been harassing him and his new wife and have painted him as the perpetrator when he is the biggest living victim in all of this.
0: Mandel argued that modern online culture, fed by therapeutic language, is stripping away individual accountability and blurring the lines between real-world tragedy and internet fiction.
1: I don't know how we put the genie back in the bottle when it comes to personal responsibility. What's disturbing to me is watching this absolute denial of reality that, you know, they've created in real time. TikTok has spun so many women into believing that, you know, what is happening in this real world is not real. And that to me is like next level disturbing.
0: I'm Chris Woodward.
2: And finally, a Lincoln, Nebraska police captain is on leave after her toddler was found alone in a locked van.
3: Deputies responded to calls at a popular Nebraska outdoor park Sunday afternoon when people at Pawnee Lake reported hearing a child crying and screaming in a locked vehicle with no adults around. Authorities determining the toddler had been left in the van for at least 28 minutes while the parents, off-duty police captain Mady McGuire and her partner Mary Tobiasen, were fishing. McGuire was given a preliminary breath test.
4: With the results being 0.108 blood alcohol content. Both women were cited for misdemeanor child abuse.
3: Lancaster County Sheriff Terry Wagner. Officials stressing the interior of a car can get extremely hot quickly, even if the outdoor temperature is pleasant. Lillian Wu, Fox News.
5: For American Family News, I'm Mr. Pugh.
6: I'm Ruth Kramer with Mission Network News. A gospel worker's on the run in Pakistan following a military intelligence raid on recording studios operated by FMI. FMI's Nehemiah says security forces confiscated studio equipment.
7: This is not a simple ministry inconvenience. It's a matter of personal safety and survival.
6: The believer who operated the studio and coordinated projects for FMI is nowhere to be found. Thankfully,
7: before LeBeau fled for his safety, he was able to secure the external memory device containing important Christian recordings and ministry content. This gives us hope that the work invested in these recordings has not been completely lost or compromised.
6: Now that you know, will you pray?
7: Please pray for Labib's immediate safety and protection from those seeking to harm him.
6: And what if you never knew that God could understand your prayers? According to Rob Myers of Door International, that's the experience of many in the deaf community, one of the most marginalized and unreached people groups with the gospel.
8: Many deaf people, because they always have to access the gospel through a hearing person, they assume that they have no direct access to God, that they can't pray to God because God doesn't understand sign language.
6: But perspectives change when they experience a sign language Bible. The story of God sending Moses to deliver his people, a man who couldn't speak well, has assured many deaf believers that they have a purpose. Pray that the deaf learn that God loves them and wants them to have access to him. Find your place in the story at missionnews.org. 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That's missionnews.org. I'm Ruth Kramer.
9: 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I am that James Dobson, and I'm so pleased that you've joined us today.
10: Well, welcome back to another edition of Dr. James Dobson's Family Talk, the voice you trust for the family you love. I'm Roger Marsh, part two of our continuing conversation with Megan Basham, award-winning journalist, broadcaster, podcaster. If you've not read the book Shepherds for Sale, you really owe it to yourself to do so, but do so with a very open mind. As I mentioned in yesterday's broadcast, there are a couple of names in particular of people who I read and went, oh, you know, wait a minute. But your purpose, as you stated in our last conversation, conversation, Megan, was not to say, I'm here to shame and ridicule and bring out your dead and throw them on the cart, but rather to say, look, this is more of a, hey, do you guys realize how much political influence is hitting the pulpit? How much financial behind the scenes influence is hitting these larger churches? And of course, it was met with a firestorm of criticism, no doubt. How did your family bear up during that, your husband, your two daughters? How were things for you? Because in the middle of all this, popular best-selling book, and oh, by the way, then there was the cancer diagnosis. But what was the initial reaction like? Let's talk about that.
11: You know, they were great because I had never faced that kind of criticism before. So it was hard to deal with, but my husband would really be the voice of reason and go, okay, honey, I want you to look at these critical reviews. One, did you think there would not be a response? You know, he's like, come on, babe. Of course they were going to react. And pointing out that, look, almost every critical review is either from someone in one of the ministries that you critique or someone who is involved in those ministries or very closely connected to them. So, you know, at the time it was difficult because shortly after the book came out, and I'll tell you, Roger, 2024 was a wild year for me. So I find out in August that I made the New York Times bestseller list and, you know, amazing blessing from God, something I was never looking for or expecting. I mean, you know, I kind of figured I was kind of winding down here and then this surprise thing happens in my middle age. And then 2 months later, I sit down with an oncologist who tells me, you have advanced stage 3 colon cancer, which later was upgraded to stage 4. So what that meant was that suddenly I was not in a position to defend myself the way I might have felt like I wanted to defend myself. Sure. And I did to some degree, you know, I wrote some pieces and I did some interviews, but I was not, physically able to get out there and kind of take up, you know, for myself the way that my instincts would have been. And I think that was a good thing. And, you know, my husband and my daughters were both kind of going, look, God is in all of this. This is all God's timing. So do you trust that? You wrote that you trusted that. Did you mean it? So I'm like, well, I didn't expect to be put to the test on it so quickly. But they kept me sane. And my husband is just, he's my best counselor and my greatest spiritual advisor and my discipler and all of those wonderful things. So, you know, sometimes I would kind of jokingly, when he would say these things to me, I don't like you anymore.
10: You know?
11: But that was God's timing. And I think now, looking back, that it was providential and it was good because I probably would have been mouthier than would have been good for me had I not been distracted with some other issues at that time.
10: Yeah, it's interesting. And realizing too that one of the things that you were doing not only for the church was to model this authenticity that says, hey, look, I wrote this book, I found this research, it's all verifiable. So I'm not, you know, I'm not trying to make a name for myself. I'm really just trying to help educate and edify the body of Christ. Oh, by the way, my physical body is going through this attack right now, which, you know, we know that depending on your belief on illness and disease and things like that, it's not something God said, and now you need cancer. But then you've got your kids watching. And what kind of dialogues did you have as you were doing the research with your daughters, especially? Because we know that the social media world can just be cruel. And I don't know how many stories I've read of young people in particular who have been bullied online, wind up taking their lives or doing gender mutilation thing that we're seeing right now. You are right, you and Brian are right in the thick of this, right? I mean, in terms of having teen and pre-teenage kids at home. As you are discovering these things, what kind of conversations do you have with them about the things that they're reading in the socials, knowing that you're writing truth, but a lot of other people aren't? I mean, they're making things up. Yeah. They're getting AI-generated things just to get your attention and to keep it.
11: Well, and it's good that you brought up my husband in this because, and I'll preface this by saying he still works at World Magazine. He actually came in as I was going out. And I would say he was, you know, part of the new guard that has been so effective in writing the ship at World in 2020, back when that was all going. And yeah, he came in and they started a broadcast news program, their first video content for students to teach them news for Christian students, Christian parents, to teach them news literacy and to be wise consumers of news. And I'll plug it. The program is called World Watch, but I bring that up to say that that was part of what we were doing in our home at that time, going, okay, we need to be wise consumers of news and we need to employ all those wonderful news literacy principles that Dad has been teaching you. And I mean, the good thing is my younger daughter, I mean, they were 10 and 15 at the time. So neither one on social media. So they probably didn't see it as much as you were expecting because we didn't let them on social media. And even now, my 17-year-old, we've allowed her one private account and that's it on Instagram just because she's a dancer and she likes to, you know, look at dance videos and stuff. So we eventually, when she turned 17, we said, okay, you can have an Instagram account that's private. So, but they didn't see much because of that because they were just not on at all and neither one had phones or anything like that. So they didn't have a lot of opportunity to see it. But as I spoke to them, there was a lot of discussion of, look, when you speak truth, we all like to think it's like a Disney movie and everyone's just going to stand up and cheer for you and be persuaded. And that's not real life. Real life is that you are going to face pushback when you speak this kind of truth, particularly when it's within the context of the church. Things can get very hot very quickly. And the important thing that you have to do, and I didn't always model this perfectly. So sometimes the conversations that I would have with my kids would be, I lost my temper. And you know those proverbs about not letting your tongue run ahead of you? I did that. So we need to not do that. And, you know, I would say, you know, take a post down or I would amend a statement because in my anger, once or twice, I might have said something that I wished I hadn't said. And so those were part of the discussion. So it was both, we need to stand strong for truth. And I think that's what I'm doing. But also occasionally in pushing back against her critics, mom went too far. So, you know, now mom is having to learn these lessons too in a way that I hadn't before about what Proverbs tells us about regulating our emotions and our anger and our tongue. So, you know, we never stop growing.
10: That's for sure. You know, and I have to wonder when you see the prevalence of social media and how many times we've been at restaurants and we've seen a young family together and it's mom and dad who are engrossed in what's happening on their scroll and their feed. And the kids are sitting there like, hey, can we get some more, you know, French fries? It's really the modeling is so very, very important. And I love the fact that you and your husband both take the time and took the time to, especially during that season, to say, okay, we're going to point out the things that aren't right here. We're going to celebrate the things that are. But if we messed up, we're going to call ourselves out on it too. And that self-regulation, would you put that maybe as the top of the heap in terms of saying, you know, for all the things that we're trying to monitor, there aren't enough filters in the world to keep our kids safe from technology. Mm-hmm. But that self-monitoring, that self-regulation, that controlling the tongue, as Proverbs said, that's becoming more important now than ever before, wouldn't you agree?
11: Yeah, absolutely. And I do think that, you know, we live in an era where in the past, I think maybe it was easier for parents to say, we are going to control this until they're adults. And I think we're having to start inculcating these lessons at a younger age because they are going to have to self-discipline at some point because you cannot monitor them all the time. They're going to go over to friends' houses and have access to this kind of, you know, online world materials. And, you know, some of it's really bad, you know, when we're talking about pornography and things like that or violent content. But then there's also stuff that I go, I just don't want you guys involved yet. You are young and you don't need to be having debates online yet. You know, I mean, there's a season for that and that's fine. And it's not necessarily always a bad thing. It can be a good thing. And I engage in some online debates, but it shouldn't become your whole world. And it's also not something that you need to preoccupy yourself with at this stage of life, because I think that was something else that I learned as we went through it because it was new to me and you don't quite know how you're going to handle something like this until it happens. But you know, there was a couple of months there where I went, I allowed it to sort of overwhelm our family. And my husband kind of went, we can't all live in this headspace of what's going on with the debate over the book. And he was absolutely right. You know, it was after a couple of months, he's like, I think, and the cancer diagnosis helped with this. They go, it's time to, in the fashion of John MacArthur, and I struggle with this, you know, I always thought John MacArthur did this wonderfully, but it has not tended to be my style, is to say, let the Lord fight for you. You know, let your yes be yes and your no be no, and then let the debate rage as it will. So that's a process that I learned too. And that, you know, I kind of openly discussed with our daughters as I was going through it. That I am learning this too.
10: I understand Dr. MacArthur had quite, I mean, if Dr. Dobson had an influence on you, that Dr. MacArthur did as well, especially in your faith journey.
11: Yeah, absolutely. And I talk about that a little bit in the book. I lay out my personal testimony that we discussed a little bit on our last program in the very last chapter, which I felt was a little bit different to put it at the end instead of the beginning. Mm-hmm. But I kind of like the idea of laying out all the evidence and then going, here's why it matters to someone like me.
10: Yeah.
11: And yes, John MacArthur's probably the most influential, you know, high profile public pastor that I didn't know personally in my life. So when I became a Christian, his book, The Vanishing Conscience, was just transformative in my life. Because when I initially became a Christian, I was a little bit caught in that, I would say, more progressive, spiritual, therapeutic approach to saying, okay, things are trauma. You know, you're working through. And look, I'm not saying that, you know, obviously, we're on the Dr. Dobson show. So I value psychology and I value the social sciences. But, and I learned this from Dr. Dobson as well, that so much of that can be an excuse for our own sin and refusal to participate in our own sanctification. And John MacArthur's preaching and teaching, particularly in The Vanishing Conscience, confronted me over that. And it was really the thing that broke the chains, because even as you become a Christian, you maintain sometimes some of those bad habits from your unsanctified, lost self. And so there was a period of maybe 6 months where I was still struggling with alcohol abuse after I became a Christian. And I was going to Christian therapy. And, you know, they were kind of telling me, well, you have to work through these traumas. And, you know, eventually that desire for sin will go away. And that all sounded pretty good to me, because I was also being told, hey, it's not your fault that you're doing these things. And that also sounded really good to me.
10: Oh, yeah.
11: And then I read John MacArthur's book that went, actually, no, that's not biblical. Here's what scripture says. Yes. And it was this, I made the joke that it was like the old Bob Newhart skit. If you ever saw it, it was from Mad TV, where he plays a counselor where his only advice is stop it. You know, people come into his office and say, here's the self-destructive habits I have. And he's like, just stop it. Yeah. And that was kind of John MacArthur's preaching for me. He was going, you in the power of Christ, those chains are broken. It has no jurisdiction over you anymore. It should have no hold over you. You in the power of Christ can stop it. And that was just absolutely transformative for me. And I feel like I kind of moved on from that book in a new in a new walk of sanctification, but also a new confidence that, wait a minute, I don't have to do these things. I'm not a slave to these things anymore. I'm a slave to Christ. So that was really transformative.
10: I love that. Megan Basham is our guest today here on Dr. James Dobson's Family Talk. I'm Roger Marsh. You know Megan from her work with World Magazine, now writing for the Daily Wire. And I find it somewhat ironic, in God's great sense of humor, that you were able to write such a biblically based book at a place that is not typically known for. I mean, it's not like the Daily Wire is the place where you look for biblical, you know, inspiration, though a lot of people who are Christians, I know, love what the Daily Wire does. The book Shepherds for Sale is linked up at drjamesdobson.org or jdfi.org. Megan, you were talking about your history, and we've talked about the cancer, and you've been through a lot. I mean, there's no question about that. And a lot of parents wrestle with the, how much of my past, you mentioned your days at ASU. So it has that reputation, and you lived it. You lived the American dream, and you were a Christian, and you, and I'm sure then as you got back into your faith, were sanctifying some of those bad behaviors and saying, it's not that bad, it's somebody else, it's my fault. And now you have daughters who are looking at you and saying, Mom, what was it like for you when you went to college? Were you always a really strong Christian like this? How are you and your husband handling those conversations? Because we hear from a lot of parents here at the Dr. James Dobson Family Institute that say, I'm not so sure how much of my past I should be sharing with my kids. How are you guys navigating that?
11: Well, you know, I didn't start out telling them, you know, at 5 years old, you know, Mom had a bit of a problem in college, and it landed her in jail a couple of times, in fact. Don't do this.
10: Yeah.
11: And that's in the book too, you know, all the fun things that happen when you live that lifestyle. But as they got older and I started to think, okay, these are the times when that kind of stuff, like let's say, you know, as we're approaching middle school, 10, 11 years old, that was the time when I would be very careful not to glorify it. Because the one thing I think that is, it can be a danger when you talk about these things is you can say, Christ saved me from all that, but I had a really good time. And, you know, and there can almost be an attraction there. And so I think we have to be very careful not to talk about like sort of our time in the war, if you know what I mean. And so instead, I tried to be very careful deliberate about saying, this was not fun. You know, eventually I did tell them, for example, you know, as my daughter started taking driving lessons, hey, you know, here's some things that I did when I was still a teenager, like 19. And these are the dangers and these are the consequences. Don't do this. And I was also really careful to tell them I was miserable. It made my soul sick. And there are so many things today that I wish I hadn't done. Now, God redeems those things and he forgives me for those things. But it doesn't mean that it doesn't leave you with regrets that you will still have and say, I wish that I had not squandered some years and some of what could have been my most effective years, you know, on a college campus and in my early 20s writing. You know, I could have expended my talent in such a more productive way for the kingdom of Christ. And I regret that I didn't. So I try to tell them not the nitty gritty details, but enough that they understand and enough that they understand that it wasn't fun. These things look fun. They're not. And the next day you will have a soul sickness, particularly if you're a Christian or if you grew up in a Christian home, that you are also going to experience internal turmoil that your non-Christian friends maybe won't because they don't know the truth. And the truth is meant to make you uncomfortable, and it's going to, because you are children who know the truth. So don't think that, you know, if you have friends who are going to sort of blasé, go out and do these things and not feel bad about them, I got news for you, and I know from experience, you will, because you do know the truth, and that is why we have inculcated it in you.
10: I love that pragmatic framing, but also with the spiritual maturity that says, look, I have this responsibility now. I lived through this. You know, you're still here. I mean, when you think of all the things that could have potentially, I'll find a better euphemism, muted your testimony as opposed to, you know, the things that, you know, there are a lot of people who don't survive your college experience. They don't survive cancer.
11: Some of my friends did not, by the way, Roger. I mean, I have a couple of friends, you know, funerals I attended. So I tell them about that too, that look, not everybody gets out alive if you mess around with this stuff.
10: Yeah, it's very, very difficult. And I think that though the way you've handled it, I mean, it's been the hallmark of your writing, of your reporting, your broadcasting, you really are a triple threat, which I think the media definitely does need. What's on the horizon for you? I mean, to have a New York Times bestselling book must be a feather in your cap. And I'm sure that there are some people now who are saying, okay, great. What's the next investigative book you're doing? And you're probably saying, wait a minute, God told me to write this one. And it was 15 years before that one that I wrote my first one. So it's not like I'm cranking. You're not on this treadmill that says every 18 months I've got to put out a new book. But what is on the horizon for you, Megan Basham, with your life, with your ministry, with your career?
11: Yes. And, you know, cancer, once again, when my first book came out in 2008, that was about how young women, which I was at that time, can support their husbands' careers in order to have more financial flexibility to stay home with their kids. I then went out and did that for 15 years. You know, I had a nice little, very part-time job with World that grew over the years as our kids got older and needed less hands-on care. But that was what I did. I had a book come out in 2008, did the Today Show. You know, it was kind of a big, not as big of a splash as this one, but, you know, it got some attention. And then I kind of went away quietly. And this time it was sort of funny that it came out and then cancer happened. And so, you know, part of what I'm doing for the next few months is, you know, we'll be being very deliberative about keeping up on my treatments, which, you know, right now, as far as we know, I am no evidence of disease. So praise God for that. But I am stage 4. So we'll be doing a lot of, you know, hopefully preventative care and consistent scanning. But in the meantime, I am working on, I just talked to my HarperCollins editor, looking to do something similar to Shepherds for Sale, but with the Republican establishment going, why, even when conservatives win, does it seem like so often we don't get what we voted for from our elected officials? So let's look at, so I'm going to be looking at some of the similar money influences and why is that the case? And then also just for fun, and this was cancer too, that I said, when God offers you something fun that you've wanted to do your whole life, even if it doesn't seem professionally practical, just say yes. So another editor came along and said, you seem to me like someone who has the chops to write a novel. Do you have any ideas? And I went, oh man, I have wanted to write this one particular novel for like a decade. So when he offered me that opportunity, I jumped at it. So I am almost done with that. And we're looking at bringing this historical thriller out next summer.
10: How exciting. The work never ends. And yet in God's economy, with a day being like 1,000 years, that doesn't, whether it's 10 years between projects or not, you're operating in his time and you're certainly in his hands. And we are very grateful. And I hope that Paging John Boehner or whatever your new book on the Republican Party comes out will be a big smash too, because I know there are a lot of people in the body of Christ, especially, who will be very curious to read a book like that and ask that question. Why it does it seem like it just keeps sliding down that slippery slope? But isn't it great to be in the position where God says, ask that question, find those answers. The answers are there. And then you have the platform to share that story with us. It's a great gift you've been entrusted with. And I appreciate the way you're stewarding it, Megan Basham, because you're helping so many people, whether it be parents, grandparents, younger people coming along, people in the church for a short period of time, or people in the church for a longer period of time, who have to keep our eyes on the Lord first and foremost. And it's a great work that you're doing. How can we pray for you and your family in these days ahead? Because there are so many different things on your plate and on your husband's plate. And this is an exciting time. Oh, by the way, you're raising a teen and a preteen. That's no small task either. How can we best pray for you?
11: Oh, thank you so much for asking, Roger. Well, one, pray for clean scans, please, and no return of the cancer. Just for, I think, clarity, if I can ask for that on how I spend my time and how my husband spends his time and what we're working on, and that, that we're covering the stories that would enrich the body of Christ.
10: Is the American church better off now than it was before you wrote Shepherds for Sale? I mean, I'm not suggesting that this one book was going to be the pivot piece for all American Christianity, but as you're looking at things now, do you think that we're in a healthier place, getting a little more honest with some of the influences that may or may not have been helping?
11: Yes and no. So I think that the threats that I covered in that book, they're not gone entirely, right, but they are, you have seen a lot of those major ministry leaders and high profile pastors quickly backing off things like critical race theory and endorsing Black Lives Matter and some of those more woke issues. So I think that's a good thing. On the other side, I think we see some concerning things that I did not anticipate coming from, they call it the dissident right, but I don't even feel like it's right wing. It just feels like a new version of the left that's masquerading on the right, where, just a lot of, almost misogyny and extremism is maybe a good way to describe it. So, some of those things that when I look at some of these young men, I go, I actually think you have some good points and I agree with it, but it's maybe developing in a deformed way that we need to talk about a little bit. But it's also one of those things that I go, I don't know that is the area for me to cover. I think that there's probably some good men in leadership who need to step up and talk to those young men. So I'm hoping that, we continue to see that.
10: Point taken, and a very good one. Megan Basham, what a great privilege it's been to have you here on Dr. James Dobson's Family Talk today, discussing your book, Shepherds for Sale, which we've linked up at drjamesdobson.org, and also your website as well. God's richest blessings to you and your family in the days ahead. And thank you for being with us today here on Dr. James Dobson's Family Talk.
11: You as well. And thanks so much for having me, Roger.
10: Well, Megan Basham didn't back down, even facing a firestorm of criticism as well as a cancer diagnosis all in the same year. And today here on Dr. James Dobson's Family Talk, we concluded my two-part conversation with this award-winning journalist. And if you'd like to hear this program again or pass it along to a friend, remember you'll find both parts 1 and 2 at drjamesdobson.org. And while you're there, you can also look for Megan's book called Shepherds for Sale. Well, I'm Roger Marsh, and on behalf of all of us here at Family Talk and the Dr. James Dobson Family Institute, thanks so much for spending a part of your day with us. Be sure to tune in again next time right here for another edition of Dr. James Dobson's Family Talk, the voice you trust for the family you love. This has been a presentation of the Dr. James Dobson Family Institute. Here's today's Dr. Dobson Minute with Dr. James Dobson.
12: The National Center for Education Statistics released the findings of a study recently that should not surprise us. 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So moms and dads, you're needed at home and at school.
10: For more information, visit drdobsonminute.org.
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17: Thanks for having me, Rob.
16: Harlan, many believers who want to steward their finances wisely are hesitant when they hear the term reverse mortgage. Maybe they've been told these loans are expensive or risky or just simply unwise. So why do you think reverse mortgages still carry such a negative perception, and I'll say especially among Christians?
17: Well, I felt the same way in the past before I understood them, and most still picture the old versions and the bad reputation, and even the new dangerous versions, the HEIs and the HEAs, are not the same, that have high fees and no spousal protections, loss of ownership, and little regulation. And Rob, debt of any kind always feels unspiritual, so the idea of tapping equity really rubs against our stewardship instincts, and headlines dwell on the few horror stories, not the million households who already use modern HECMs responsibly. After all, far more people lost homes and damaged their credit with forward mortgages. And I think also they haven't heard any trusted voices inside the church explain where a reverse mortgage might fit.
16: Yeah, I think that's exactly right. So what makes then today's home equity conversion mortgage, what you called a HECM, different from the reverse mortgage products people may remember from years ago?
17: Well, I think the biggest single issue is that the borrower is not the servant to the lender. There's never required payment until the end. You cannot be upside down because it's federally insured by the FHA. The non-recourse factor makes it the only safe mortgage in the arena. And there's mandatory third-party counseling, that there isn't anything that is hidden. And a big issue that changes, eligible non-borrowing spouses that are younger can stay in the house even after their older spouses pass. Mm. And we can even set aside funds for covering taxes and insurance that cuts default risk, quite frankly.
16: Yeah. So let's look at this through the lens of stewardship for a moment. In what ways, Harlan, could a HECM actually help someone manage their resources more wisely and I'll say faithfully?
17: Well, freeing up cash flow so that there is no required mortgage payment allows them to balance a budget that otherwise not work with their decreased income and keep them from using other forms of debt like credit cards and consumer debt that's very expensive. and the proceeds are tax-free. And so that can cover living or long-term care costs and even preserve an IRA for later for their spouse or for their heirs. And the line of credit grows that allows people to not pull money out of their stocks and bonds when it's low. And, you know, Luke 16:10 reminds us that one who is faithful in a very little is also faithful in much. And using your home equity is really part of that, especially when it's used faithfully and not recklessly. And I've seen many cases where unlocking equity lets folks give more generously today instead of waiting until death to pass on their assets.
18: For someone considering a reverse mortgage, Harlan, what questions should they ask? And then what due diligence should they complete before moving forward? We've got just about 30 seconds.
17: Well, they should look at the big picture and begin with the end in mind. How does this fit in with their overall plan? It should be part of a financial retirement plan, not just buying a product. And if they work with a specialist who gets both the product and the biblical stewardship and how it fits in with their plan is absolutely critical.
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17: My pleasure, Rob.
18: Back with your calls after this, 800-525-7000. 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
18: 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Before we head to the phones, in the news, a new report from Bankrate suggests that many Americans are finding it difficult to build a financial cushion even as inflation has eased from its peak. Now, let me stop there for a moment. Inflation easing doesn't right the challenges of high inflation from the past. Remember, inflation is cumulative. So that 9% we had, and then 4%, and then 4%, and now 3%, is all on top of the prior year. And so even though we're headed down toward the Fed's target of 2%, that's on top of the increases from the last several years and the increases from the years before those. And so that means that prices are not going down. We just have the rate of increase slowing, which means we're still in a difficult environment. And I get it. And that's what this data from Bankrate is tapping into.
1: Now, you hear me talk all the time about having 3 to 6 months worth of expenses in emergencies. The survey found that millions of households still have little or no emergency savings. That, of course, leaves many families vulnerable when an unexpected expense or loss of income occurs. Here's some of the data. They found that 58% of Americans have either the same amount of emergency savings as a year ago or even less, while only about 1 in 5 reported increasing their emergency fund. 1 in 4 Americans, no emergency savings at all, and fewer than half say they have enough set aside to cover at least 3 months of expenses. It also found in this Bankrate study, 47% believe they could readily cover a $1,000 emergency expense with available cash or accessible funds. But remember, that's less than half. So that just shows how quickly an unexpected car repair or medical bill could create financial stress. Interestingly, while many respondents said they're balancing two competing priorities, paying down high interest credit card debt and building savings, those goals both matter, and so it's important to determine the right approach for you. My typical recommendation is this. If you don't have any emergency savings and you have high interest credit card, let's start by working toward $1,000 in emergency savings. Maybe you trim your budget, cut some discretionary spending, you free up $200 extra a month. Well, let's set up an automatic transfer to your savings. And when you get to $1,000 5 months later, now we take that extra $200 and redirect it toward the credit card with the lowest balance. And then we really work on getting those credit cards pay off. Once that's done, we go back over to building the emergency fund to the three-month goal, then on to 6 months after that. So, you know, that's how we balance two very worthwhile but competing priorities, paying down debt and building savings. I realize both very productive, but we have to decide what is the order of priority. You know, the bottom line is this related to the emergency fund. It isn't designed to make you wealthy. It's really there to keep a financial setback from becoming a financial crisis. And as Proverbs 21:20 reminds us, precious treasure and oil are in a wise man's dwelling, but a foolish man devours it. So an emergency fund is one practical way to live out that principle of wise stewardship, and having that margin is really going to help. By the way, there's another benefit to margin, and it's related to money and marriage. Here's what the data uncovered from my friend Shanti Feldhahn. She found that in her study of couples related to money, that in addition to understanding kind of how your spouse is wired and how money was handled growing up, and in addition to good communication, that the third leg of that stool for healthy marital communications around money was, in fact, this idea of margin. That those couples who could communicate well about money, it wasn't a matter of their income. It was that whatever their income was, they were living below it. They had something left over at the end of the month. So just think about the importance of that, not only in your ability to reach your savings goals, but also in terms of having a healthy relationship to money and marriage. Something to think about today. By the way, there are lines open at the moment, even though the calls are building. The number is 800-525-7000. We'll begin today in Florida. Go right ahead.
21: Hi there, Rob. My name's Kathleen, and thanks for taking my call. I'm shocked I got right through on the first call. Anyway, my question is, my daughter's purchasing a home. She got her loan for $325,000. It was granted to her well over a month ago, maybe 2 months ago. She was okay for that amount. And she has found a home, and she called me briefly and said she was told her rate is not locked in, which I thought it would be the date she signed and got the loan. But they said no, she has to watch the rates every day and to call back whomever it is through her realtor, this finance fellow, and tell him when she's ready to lock in. And he said it could go anywhere from, you know, 6.6 to 6.75. That's the rate he told her today it could go to.
1: Yeah. And did she understand that she had it locked previously?
21: I thought she did.
1: Yeah. I mean, that's ultimately what it's going to come down to. You see, if the rate wasn't locked, then yes, it changes before closing based on market rates. And so it sounds like if she can lock the rate at any point, I would go ahead and do that. And you'd want to request a written loan estimate showing the current rate, the points, the closing costs. If she's uncomfortable with the change, she could look at another lender. But if closing is only days away, switching lenders could really delay that purchase. Now, keep in mind, the difference between 6.6 and 6.75 is real, but it's relatively modest. And if rates fall later, she's going to have the opportunity to refinance. I would want her to wait until she could save at least a point and a half. But that spread of, you know, 15 basis points, I don't think is worth, you know, pushing this closing out. But at the end of the day, you have to make sure, you know, that that rate is locked. And until they tell you that the rate is locked and they will hold it through your due date, it is going to bounce around until that time.
21: Right. Well, since it's about 3 weeks away, I think she'd have less stress. Maybe she ought to let him know maybe tomorrow to lock it in at that rate.
1: I think so. You know, there's just no way to know which direction it's going to go. And so I think if this is the home that she wants, it fits her budget. She's counted the cost. The numbers work and aren't going to add too much pressure to her financially at the current rates. I wouldn't try to hold out for something a few basis points lower, you know, when it could go the other way on her. I think go ahead and lock it in and just know that she can always refinance down the road, and she'll want to, you know, once she can save 1.5 to 2%, perhaps a couple of years from now. Kathleen, thanks for your call. 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
2: 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Nancy, go ahead.
3: I'm moving out of where I'm living right now. I'm living with someone and I'd like to get my own place. So I was looking at a 55 plus. I have a rental I've had for about 13 years. My renters just moved out. I've had to do a lot of updates because they've been there 10 years. So I have new flooring. I had to put in new carpet. I had to update the bathrooms. I had to repaint and everything. So it's cost me at least $10,000 to do that, you know, and that comes out of my, you know, rental fund. My rental money goes in and it pays for whatever. So I am 78 years old. I have about $88,000 on that at a very low interest rate, maybe 4%. And I can get a very good rent now because of it's being updated and refreshed.
2: Yes.
3: And 55 and over is around 300,000. And I don't know whether to, because I won't be able to pay into the rental that'll give me that extra to make up for what I have. You know, my mortgage payment right now is about 1300.
2: Got it. I would say, Nancy, you know, this is really a lifestyle decision first and a financial decision second. So at 78, I'd encourage you to think about which option will provide the most peace of mind over the next 10 to 20 years as a primary consideration. So for instance, in the 55 plus community, it sounds like you'll clearly have less maintenance, fewer day-to-day responsibilities, perhaps an opportunity for more community and amenities. You can afford it without taking on debt. Still leaves you with roughly $250,000 in savings. Those are all pretty good. You move into the rental, it saves the cost of buying another home. It eliminates, being a landlord on that property, which even though you don't have the upkeep of the snow, there are responsibilities with being a landlord unless you have a property management company. You're responsible for taking the phone calls when something's broken and the maintenance and the repairs. But you've been doing that for 10 years, so I would imagine you have a pretty good list of contractors that could step in there and handle just about anything that comes your way. But here would be my questions for you in light of that. Number one would be, do you enjoy being a landlord at 78, or is that something you're wanting to get rid of? And then second, do you have enough retirement income without relying on that rental income to be able to pay your bills?
3: Okay. I have enough income. I don't have to worry about that.
2: Okay.
3: I do have someone who manages it for me.
2: Okay.
3: What I was thinking of doing was applying for a mortgage for the 55. I don't like the fact of taking all my money out, because once you take it out, it's gone, you know?
2: Yes.
3: So I was thinking of a mortgage. I know the mortgages are 6.5 or probably up. So what's your thoughts on that?
2: Yeah, I think that's a good option. And, you know, if you've got enough income to cover it, I think that could be great. I mean, the other option is, you know, you could buy it with a conventional mortgage and then you have the payment and you just have to make sure that fits in your budget. You could also buy it at 78 with a reverse mortgage where the payment is optional. Now, what does that mean? Well, it just means that the amount that you borrow because the payment is optional and you're not making any progress toward it, it's going to grow with interest and fees over time. But your property should be appreciating anyway. And if your heirs or whoever you want to leave this property to at your death, you know, don't want the property anyway, and they're just going to take the equity that remains, it doesn't really matter whether there's a mortgage on it or not, because whoever gets it is going to sell the house. Whatever balance of the mortgage is remaining will be paid, and the balance would be then made available to whoever that is, your heirs, the next steward. But the benefit of the reverse mortgage is you don't impact your monthly cash flow, and you preserve more of your liquid capital because you don't have to buy the home with cash and sink a full $350,000 in it. Does that make sense?
3: Yes. Yes, yes, yeah. Yes. I didn't even think reverse. I was just thinking of a taking out a regular mortgage on not the full amount, but some of it.
2: And you certainly could do that. And you may have more peace of mind knowing that you're making progress toward paying it down. But a lot of people in this season of life are saying, listen, you know, the home's appreciating every year. And even though the balance is growing with interest, the home is growing on its own. And I would rather not have to make that, you know, $1,200, $1,500, $2,000 mortgage payment every month. And the reverse allows me not to have to do that. And a lot of people think about reverse in terms of adding it to an existing property. Most people don't think about it in terms of buying. But at the end of the day, I mean, that's not the main point. I think the main point for you is, do you feel comfortable continuing as a landlord? And so long as you do, I like the idea, especially given the experience you have of you getting some cash flow coming out of that property. You've got somebody looking after it for you. So that takes the burden and stress off you. And if you could go in with either a forward or a reverse mortgage on the 55 plus property, you wouldn't, deplete as much of your cash, and you get all the benefits of the community and less upkeep. So that seems like perhaps the best option for you at this point.
3: What would you recommend as far as an amount for that?
2: Taking
3: out a mortgage.
2: Yeah, it really, I mean, if you're going with a conventional mortgage, that would really be a budget decision. I would look at, what's not going to be any more than, let's say, 20 to 25% of your income every month. Now, if you could cover principal, interest, taxes, and insurance and not go over 25%, then, I think you're in great shape. Perhaps it's going to be much less than that. We haven't talked about how much income you have, but I would probably let that be the driver, more than anything. Apart from that, I think, ultimately, it's going to

0: 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Big thanks to my team today, Devin Patrick, Sandy Dickinson, and Taylor Standridge, plus everybody here at FaithFi. Couldn't do this without them. Have a great day, and come back and join us tomorrow. We'll see you then. Bye-bye.
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5: American Family News, I'm Robert Thornton. It's Election Day in South Carolina as U.S. Senator Darlene Graham and U.S. Representative Ralph Norman face off in a special Republican primary runoff to replace the late Senator Lindsey Graham, 1 month after his sudden death. Darlene Graham, a political newcomer serving as interim replacement for her late brother, has struggled to define herself to voters who routinely backed Lindsey Graham in the heavily Republican state. Norman, who served the better part of two decades in state and federal elected office, has stressed his experience to voters already aware of him from years in Congress. Canada punched back at the United States today with retaliatory tariffs on about $20 billion worth of American goods, including steel, dairy products, appliances, and farm equipment, as their trade war between the neighbors escalated. Canada's retaliation came after the Trump administration imposed 50% tariffs over the weekend on Canadian goods following the collapse of trade negotiations. Financial advisor David Bonson said American consumers will pay more for Canadian-made products. He made the comments on Washington Watch.
6: Prices will go higher just from what we've done, right? Plywood, lumber, auto parts, electronic components, hockey equipment. You know, those are the tax increases we've imposed on imports.
5: An op-ed from the Wall Street Journal editorial board called this the dumbest trade war. Crews worked to contain the Hawk Fire in Nevada that has destroyed dozens of homes and forced thousands to evacuate. Thousands of residents are also without power, and authorities are working to determine how many structures have been lost. Fox Weather's Greg Herrera.
7: Heed those warnings from local officials. It is really important because these flames, they move fast. Winds can change direction in a heartbeat, especially when you're talking about elevation, and that is exactly what we have going on here. If you're unfamiliar with Reno, it's right across the state line with California, up in the High Sierra, on the leeward side of the Sierra, but it's still very, very dry, very, very hot, and a lot of mountainous terrain. The city of Reno itself, also watching closely, the fires just above it in the hills closer to the state line with California.
5: The fire began this past Saturday. Law enforcement in New Orleans will now use artificial intelligence to monitor jail inmate phone calls, citing a major jailbreak that may have involved phone calls used to help the getaway. Here's Fox's Eben Brown.
8: It took deputies days and weeks to locate all 10 inmates who escaped the Orleans Parish Jail in New Orleans this past May, and the investigation reveals part of the escape was carried out through outside help talking with inmates over the phone using code words. Orleans Sheriff Michelle Woodfork now says AI will be listening in on inmates.
9: Getting intelligence from not only the jail calls, but getting intelligence about who's related to whom, who is connected to whom.
8: Orleans Parish is contracting with security consultants Bancroft Global for the AI service. Evan Brown,

0: Fox News.
1: A good workout can be relatively short, Fox's Lisa Brady explains.
2: Just 10 minutes a day. Even that's enough to make a difference with a fitness routine. Fitness instructor Hilaria Baldwin telling Fox News Digital, consistency is one of the most important things about exercise. The mother of seven says that can include a combination of cardio, strength training, and stretching, and that making exercise a family activity can help it fit with lifestyle and schedule. Baldwin says doing something, even in small amounts, is better than no exercise, adding that each person is unique and special, encouraging everyone to love yourself and your body and to consider themselves worth investing in.
1: Bucky's Travel Center CEO Arch Beaver Applin III recently talked about the Texas-based chain's plans in additional states. Applin said the company is seeking conservative, business-friendly states with strong workforces. He made the comments at the grand opening of Bucky's newest location in Benton, Arkansas on August 17th. The Storm Prediction Center says there is a 3 out of 5 risk of severe storms for the Texas Panhandle today, and a 2 out of 5 risk for eastern Minnesota into northwest Wisconsin and parts of the central and southern high plains. That's all our time for now. You can find more news at AFN.net. I'm Robert Thornton.
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9: Well, not exactly breaking news.
10: Ladies and gentlemen,
9: it's
10: been
11: discovered. Oh,
10: the humanity. Film at 11.
9: But close enough. This is Wretched Radio. I guess you'd have to call this broken news because so many media outlets have already broken the story. Grace Community Church has announced its new pastor. That's right. The successor of Dr. John MacArthur has been officially announced at Grace Community Church, officially at the second service on Sunday morning. And what is far more important than the name of that man is me. That's right. I can officially announce to you, this is much bigger than who's the new pastor of Grace Community Church. This is the big announcement. I am officially a prophet. That's right. It's official. I've nailed one because I said that by the end of this calendar year, 2026, Grace Community Church would indeed announce a new pastor. Turns out I'm right, which means I am now more qualified to be a prophet in the New Apostolic Reformation movement than all of the current prophets in the New Apostolic Reformation movement. The other important announcement, although not nearly as big, is the new pastor is Nathan Booznitz. That's right, Dr. Nathan Booznitz. He was at Master Seminary. He has been preaching regularly at Grace Community Church, and they made a most wonderful decision. Chris Hamilton, he's the chair of the Elder Board. He made the announcement, and Nate Booznitz received a hearty standing ovation. That is a really good thing. Following a man like Dr. John MacArthur, that's a toughie. I think if they had called a man from outside of the church, unless there had been a relationship with that church, hoofta. I wouldn't envy that fellow's position at all, because to follow a man like Dr. John MacArthur is impossible. Nobody can follow John MacArthur. Nobody can follow R.C. Sproul. Nobody can follow your pastor at your local church. Why? Because nobody's the same. We're not cookie cutter Christians. And so nobody's going to be just like John MacArthur. And so if they had called somebody that perhaps wasn't as known by the congregation, that can just be a challenge, because the guy might suffer from comparison. Well, the people at Grace Community Church have had years to get to know Nathan Booznitz. And they know the man's preaching. They know the man's character. They know his humility and his gentleness. And so when it was announced, they stood and affirmed it with applause. That is so encouraging. because I don't think Nate is going to suffer from comparison, because they already know him and they've already affirmed him. They love him. And so he will be taking the lead pastor role at Grace Community Church. Be praying for him. Be praying for Grace Community Church. It is my understanding that Grace Community Church is actually thriving. That's what makes this a big story. Your church is more important than Grace Community Church to you, because it's your church. But Grace Community Church happens to play a unique role in Western civilization, particularly in America, because of its influence, its size, its relationship to the seminary, Grace to You, Masters University, Masters Academy International. I was going to use the word industry, but that makes it sound less than Christian, doesn't it? It's a big enterprise. No, it's a big ministry is what it is. And so the announcement of a new pastor following 50 years of Dr. John MacArthur is a big deal. And to know that the church is thriving after the departure of John MacArthur is so encouraging. And it's a testimony to the legacy of John MacArthur and to the men who serve well at Grace Community Church, that this transition was shepherded well, and that the announcement that Nathan Buznitz would be taking John MacArthur's place, it was heartily received. So this is a very good day. This is a day worth rejoicing over. Good. This institution, that was the word I was looking for, right? This institution known as Grace Community Church and all of its affiliated relationships with Masters, everything. It's a good day, and so we rejoice. If you're not familiar with Nathan Buznitz, perhaps it's because you've never watched Wretched Worldview. That's right. Wretched Worldview 2 is a series we did, I think, 20 lectures. Nate and I divided. We took different subjects, and we went about the business of presenting very pithy 15-minute lectures on big subjects that can be used for Sunday school classes, which means it's absolutely free, and it includes a study guide. It is at Fortis Plus. And so I thought this might be a good opportunity for you to hear the voice of Nathan Buznitz, learn something about the difference between capitalism and socialism, and we get to plug a resource that's free that we hope you will avail yourself of at fortisplus.org.
0: In this episode, we're going to be going back to economics class, talking about two economic systems, capitalism versus socialism. We're going to start with some pre-understandings. One would be that capitalism is oppressive and prejudiced. Ooh. Another would be that socialism is a more loving Ooh. Form of government, since it provides government assistance to those who are less fortunate.
9: Could this be more timely? Aren't we seeing the ill wind of communism blowing through our land like never before? This is why this might be a really good lesson. If you don't teach any other lesson, this might be a good one for your Sunday school class.
0: There, I'm sure, would be many other pre-understandings when it comes to capitalism and socialism, but we're going to set those pre-understandings aside, and we're going to jump right into our explicit Bible verses. Wages should be earned by hard work, and we see that taught in Scripture in places like Proverbs 13, verse 4. The soul of the sluggard craves and gets nothing, but the soul of the diligent is made fat. Ephesians 4, 28. He who steals must steal no longer, but rather he must labor, performing with his own hands what is good, so that he will have something to share with one who has need. In 2 Thessalonians chapter 3, verses 10 to 12, for even when we were with you, we used to give you this order, if anyone is not willing to work, then he is not to eat. For we hear that some among you are leading an undisciplined life, doing no work at all, but acting like busybodies. Now, such persons we command and exhort in the Lord Jesus Christ to work in a quiet fashion and eat their own bread.
9: So the word busybody is an excellent word. And it is one of the nastiest sins inside of any church. You got yourself a busybody or busybodies, you got yourself trouble.
0: These verses make it very clear that we are expected by God to work hard, and that as those who work hard, we then enjoy the fruit of that hard work the wages or the reward that comes from being diligent. At the same time, there's another biblical principle that I think is very relevant in this discussion, and that is that the church is to care for believers who are in legitimate need. We see this in places like Acts chapter 4, verses 34 and 35. For there was not a needy person among them, for all who were owners of land or houses would sell them and bring the proceeds of the sales and lay them at the apostles' feet, and they would be distributed to each as any had need.
10: That's socialism. The Bible endorses socialism. That's the verse right there.
0: Todd, I'm glad you brought that up. The difference is, and this is where we're going, but the difference is that in a socialist system, it's the government that controls the way in which business operates and also controls the redistribution of wages in order to create social care systems. So it's the government making that decision. Whereas in capitalism, it's individuals or private companies that are making the decisions about business interests and those kinds of things. In Scripture, what's interesting is the examples of generous giving, things like the apostles and the early church selling their possessions to care for others within the church. It was not the government that was telling them to do that. It was their own desire to do that. So it was the individual acting independently, motivated or prompted by the Spirit of God to do this, who decided or determined, hey, I've been blessed with these resources. I'm now going to compassionately care for those in need.
9: In other words, it came from the heart. It wasn't mandated. It didn't become compulsory. That's what communism slash socialism is versus capitalism, which makes one more biblical than the other.
0: We see that same sort of voluntary giving in James chapter 2, verses 15 to 17. If a brother or sister is without clothing and in need of daily food, and one of you says to them, go in peace, be warmed and be filled, and yet you do not give them what is necessary for their body, what use is that? Even so, faith, if it has no works, is dead, being by itself.
9: In other words, we need to weigh more than just one verse. We need to weigh all of the verses that talk about our topic, which in this instance is capitalism versus socialism, which we will continue to do with the new pastor of Grace Community Church. I hope he remembers us little people. Dr. Nathan Musnitz, congratulations to him and Grace Community Church, capitalism versus socialism. Next on Wretched Radio.
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14: Important dates in Christian history. 70 AD. Titus destroys Jerusalem and the temple. The separation between Christianity and Judaism deepens, and Christians spread throughout the Roman Empire, spreading the gospel as they go. God uses tragedy to forward his great commission. 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
9: Got some good news and got some bad news. This is Wretched Radio. The good news is Grace Community Church made a most excellent decision in calling Dr. Nathan Buznitz to be the next pastor of Grace Community Church. That's the good news. The bad news is Dr. Nathan Buznitz was in the Wretched studio and he delivered a presentation on socialism. Why? Here's the bad news. Because socialism is actually making inroads in America. It is a problem. Was reading an article at the Christian Post. I don't know who this fellow is. What a rather compelling book title. It's The Heart of Apostasy: How the Black Church Abandoned Biblical Authority for Political Ideology and How to Reclaim It. Dr. Eric M. Wallace is the author of that book and this article, which is titled Socialism Isn't Compassion. It's institutionalized envy. And that is one of the reasons that capitalism is a far more biblical system than socialism is, from the article. The differences among us are not a wound to be healed. You know, all the differences that are being cited, that every you're with that group, we're with that clique, you're that skin color, you're that gender. It's all about differences. Well, those aren't bad things. Those are actually good things. They're the very means by which God made us a blessing to one another. And economic freedom is simply the arrangement that lets that blessing move. It's not merely more productive than socialism, although it is. It's more faithful. It honors the God who gives the gifts by leaving men free to use them. Trusting that a people at liberty to sow, to risk, and to serve will raise the whole harvest higher than any central plan could arrange. The free market did not invent this design. It consents to it. In other words, God has made us different. We don't all contribute the same amount. We don't all contribute the same thing. But when we are free to pursue our own interests, and when we are free to make the decisions of what we would like to do, what we would like to pursue, how much we might like to make, well, then we, if you will, complement one another, and the system then is better for everybody. Socialism's error, writes Dr. Wallace, was never bad arithmetic. It was the presumption that the maker miscalculated and that the state must balance his books. But God did not distribute his gifts unevenly by mistake. He did it so that strong would serve weak. The gifted would enrich the many, and no one would imagine he could stand alone. To give men the freedom to exercise those gifts is not injustice to be corrected. It is obedience to the God who gave them. And that is why we need to be teaching on these subjects, because capitalism, it is a system that is more informed by the Bible than certainly a socialism is. The only aspect of socialism that I think you could say is remotely biblical And I think it's the wrong way to approach it, obviously. But it's that we are to be those who care for one another. Now, capitalism certainly should be that too. But I'm just saying, if socialism has a single thing right, and that's about the only single thing I can think of, we'll just assume the heart motivation is one of compassion, as opposed to a power grab. But we'll just assume that it's compassion, that this will be better for people, that nobody will be left behind, that people will not starve, and that we'll experience the warm glow of socialism, where we're all just getting along and relying on one another, and we're all getting the same amount of stuff, even though you might contribute more or less, you all get the same. Doesn't that feel wonderful? And so I think the motivation behind it, you could say, well, that aspect of it, of compassion, that is biblical. The problem is that the distribution of everybody's wealth and income isn't born out of compassion in socialism. It's born out of compulsion. You got to. And it's mandated and controlled by an external arm, an external force, which is the government. Capitalism says, you better believe we should care for people, and I'm going to give because I've been given much, because I understand what I've received has been a gift from God. Therefore, I want to be a giving Christian. I do want to help people. Charity is not a government social system. Charity is the individual being moved by the goodness of God saying, I want to help people. Nathan Buznitz, the new pastor of Grace Community Church, Wretched Worldview 2, working through James 2, 15 and other verses to make the case that capitalism is far more biblical because, well, the Bible has informed that system.
0: James makes the point that if you're truly a believer, you've been transformed by the gospel of grace, there is going to be internally this desire to take what God has entrusted to you and to use that to care for other fellow believers who are in need. So we see these two principles. On the one hand, we see the principle of hard work, that the individual who works hard should be rewarded with the wages or the fruit of his labor. And on the other hand, we see this call to compassion and care, but it's a call for individuals to voluntarily care for their fellow believers. That brings us to some implicit Bible verses. Proverbs chapter 6, verses 6 to 11. Go to the ant, O sluggard. Observe her ways and be wise, which having no chief officer or ruler prepares her food in the summer and gathers her provision in the harvest. How long will you lie down, O sluggard? When will you arise from your sleep? A little sleep, a little slumber, a little folding of the hands to rest, and your poverty will come in like a vagabond and your need like an armed man. There's another verse in Proverbs a little bit later where the author simply says, Solomon says, he who loves sleep will be poor. I just think that's such a straightforward, such a straightforward way of saying if you're lazy, you should not expect to have abundance because wages come to those who are diligent. 1 Thessalonians chapter 4, verses 11 and 12, make it your ambition to lead a quiet life and attend to your own business and work with your hands just as we commanded you so that you will behave properly towards outsiders and not be in any need.
10: You'll hear people who are inclined to think socialism is the bee's knees, that capitalism, it's just an abusive system, that evil people can just abuse the poor. And we would acknowledge, yeah, that is true. And capitalism accounts for the nature of man being self-serving. Socialism thinks that, well, we're just going to have a beneficent system and everybody's going to be happy to give up their stuff. And the people who control it, they're going to be nice and they're going to be fair. Capitalism says, no, we are self-serving people and we create a system that curbs people's desire to get wealthy at the expense of others. So just thinking about the nature of man is a core issue of capitalism versus socialism.
0: Well, as we're thinking about this from a distinctly Christian perspective, and I'm glad you mentioned that, Todd, because it gets to the issue of motives, right? The scripture also condemns greed, yeah, and it condemns the love of money, yeah, as a motive for why we do what we do. And as Christians, what's interesting is these two principles that we've highlighted so far. Number one, that you should work hard. And number two, that you should be generous in giving what you have been blessed with by God in terms of financial resources. Both of those flow from the same motivation. And that is that we want to be pleasing to God in everything.
10: So people need to get saved for capitalism to work at its finest.
0: Absolutely. And I think what we're saying is when you have God as the authority that is motivating all of that, it's going to work beautifully. Socialism replaces God with government. And when government tries to do all of that, it, you know, the wheels of industry begin to fall off. All right, so how does the gospel affect my thinking when it comes to this area? Well, as those who have been transformed by Christ, believers are characterized by both a desire to work hard for God's glory and a willingness to use their financial resources to care for other believers, those who have legitimate needs. The Bible teaches that a laborer is worthy of his wages. That's in 1 Timothy 5:18, which is a primary tenet of capitalism. At the same time, the Bible also eschews or prohibits the love of money and teaches that believers should be generous and loving in the use of their financial resources. And again,
9: would you like to hear more? You can hear the whole thing. It's awesome. It's Wretched Worldview. It is free. It's Dr. Nathan Booznitz. It has a study guide. This can be taught in your Sunday school class. It will march you right through it so that your people have an understanding. As capitalism these days is being assaulted, in capitalism, the reason that we care about this is obviously it impacts our families, but it also impacts the propagation of the gospel. The gospel has flourished under capitalism because of the means that are created and the generous Christians that give so that the gospel can be propagated. And that is why this study is well worth our effort. You can find Capitalism versus Socialism. It's Wretched Worldview 2. It's available at fortisplus.org. And you will see me and I was going to call him Dr. Nathan Booth. I wonder what he's going to go by. Pastor Doctor, the Right Reverend Pastor Doctor of Grace Community Church, Nathan Booznitz. Congratulations, Nate. This is Wretched Radio.
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16: Should a women-only spa be forced to admit biological males into areas where women and girls are fully nude? 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After Washington State ordered Christian-owned Olympus Spa to change its policy, PJI fought back. 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
18: 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And when I never saw that clip. I've seen a lot of clips of Brother Don. I never saw that clip before. And when I saw that, as you can tell, it immediately resonated with me. Because much of what has befallen us here in our nation has been the product, by and large, of people who have godly conviction being willing to accommodate wickedness to different degrees.
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19: Books of the Bible. The book of Judges covers Israel's history from the death of Joshua to just before the reign of King Saul. The reoccurring phrase is, and everyone did what was right in their own eyes, when Israel rebelled, God allowed their enemies to triumph. But when Israel cried out to God, He raised up a deliverer. God is faithful, even when His people are not. This is Wretched Radio with Todd Friel.
9: On the other hand, this is Wretched Radio. A big story broke 2 weeks ago, and it is a story that we have yet to discuss here on Wretched Radio. And some people have said, it's because you're friends with those people that appear to have done something not above board, so you're just trying to protect them. No, we're not. We're trying to follow the rules of discernment. There are rules of discernment. I tried to codify at least some of them about 11 years ago, give or take, in a book called Judge Not, that we follow certain rules before we discuss church matters, especially matters of somebody else's church. I mean, there needs to be some guiding principles. And one of those principles is, until you hear the other side of the story, you can't render a verdict. And so we've simply been waiting. Furthermore, you want to wait until a story is widespread, because if you learn something bad about a church or a Christian institution and you share it with a group of people or even one person who doesn't know anything about it, what have you done? You've spread bad news that is just, it's kind of like dirty laundry. It can be hurtful, can be discouraging, and you're spreading the story more than you're helping in healing the wounds that perhaps have been inflicted. And so we try to follow those rules of discernment, and we have not discussed this story, and we are only going to discuss it now in a very limited way because we still have not heard both sides of the story. And now you might be wondering, what's the story, Friel? It's G3 Ministries. Perhaps you recall a year and a half ago, give or take, something like that, it was revealed that the individual leading G3 was doing nefarious things on the internet that can only be described as strange. He would have anonymous accounts and he would slander people on the internet underneath a pseudonym. Now, what makes that even more egregious is the people that he were slandering were the speakers at the G3 conference and even his own church and the elders at his own church. It can only be described as bizarre behavior that caused so many people to wonder what in the world was going on there. Well, now a second chapter has been written in the G3 saga of strange events. And that is this. This is what we know. So I'm simply sharing the news that I believe is now widespread enough to actually get to the breaking news story from today so that we can actually ponder something that might be beneficial, good, and helpful as opposed to just gossip or just talking about something really bad and speculating about something where we have simply not enough knowledge to make any sort of a verdict or any sort of commentary or critique. It appears that G3, they sent a packet of information to approximately 30 people that supposedly included evidence of a pastor who's a relatively high-profile fellow accusing him of plagiarism. And they sent it to, I think, former speakers of G3. Sent it to different media outlets that might be more inclined to report a story like this. And it was sent anonymously, intended to look like it was actually coming from this pastor's church. So somebody inside of this pastor's church was accusing their pastor of plagiarism, supposedly providing the evidence. And it was sent from with a return address being from this pastor's church in Texas. Even though G3 Ministries is in Georgia. Why? Because one of the board members of G3 was in Texas traveling and mailed them from Texas. I've also read having used latex gloves to avoid fingerprints to send it out anonymously to people, making a very, very serious accusation, which by, I think, every account that I've read was way overblown. Way exaggerated. And it appears to be nothing more than to chop the knees out from underneath this guy and just bring him down. Why? Who knows? Needless to say, it's a bizarre story. It's very, very strange. If it was just one individual, it's weird. If it were multiple adult males involved in this, then it is very, very strange. Now, G3 Ministries is not a part of a Praise Mill Baptist Church, but there is a relationship. There is an association there. Praise Mill is in Douglasville, Georgia, and they initially hosted the G3 conferences until they didn't have enough chairs. And so G3 moved and it grew. And I believe 2 years ago, there were like 7,000 people at the G3 conference. Well, Praise Mill just made the announcement. It was discovered that the four elders of Praise Mill Baptist Church have resigned. Now, I could speculate on that, but I can't. But I can't, because I think that we're still bound to hear the other side of the story. Why did they resign? What were the circumstances? Were they all a part of G3? For me, at least from my knowledge base, I don't know. And so I can't make any sort of commentary. I do know this, that two of those elders were a part of G3. That's what I know. Beyond that would be speculation. So now you might be wondering, why did you bring this up at all? What was the point of this? It's because a local church, in this instance, Praise Mill Baptist Church, they've been torpedoed, to say the least. Unless the entire congregation was involved in this effort to try to wreck a pastor's career by sending anonymous mailings accusing him of something that it appears he did not do, unless the entire congregation was involved, you've got hundreds of sheep there going, what in the world is going on? And they are going to be either scattering. They are certainly wounded. They are certainly damaged. They are hurt by this. This is like, wait, what? Chapter 2? We already went through this. Because the fellow who led G3 was also the senior pastor of Praise Mill Baptist Church. And so when he was using pseudonyms to slander people on the internet and inside of his own church, that was damaging enough to that church. I don't know how many people they lost, but I'm sure they did. I'm sure it wasn't a church growth event that took place. It had to damage them. And now how many sweet saints are there that are reading that their elders have, they needed to resign over this situation? That's a hurting church. That's a wounded church. And we need to be praying for that church, because there are brothers and sisters. And we don't want another good church to bite the dust because of this behavior. So whatever leadership is stepping into place there, it looks like they had four elders and the four elders are gone. I suspect the deacons will be trying to step up to provide some semblance of leadership there to steer their people through what could only be considered a bizarre event. Now, who's guilty of all of those things? I don't know. Which people were involved? I don't know. I've got to wait too. I suspect by the end of this week, we might know more of those details, and we will talk about it here only if it can be done in a way that is edifying, in a way that is helpful, in a way that brings something that nobody else is talking about, which I believe are other rules of discernment that we must practice. In the meantime, this is what we know. Now, what can we do in response to this? I think there's two things. Number one, I think the obvious is we need to be praying for that church and the people who are trying to shepherd it through this. They need wisdom. Those people are hurt. This could cause so many bruised reed Christians to be really damaged. Second, how do we? This is obviously not a sexual scandal, obviously, but it is akin. when it appears that elders did something to cause their resignation. How can we in our local churches have the maximum amount of accountability without reversing the role of elder leadership and congregational submission to that leadership? How do you find that balance? I'm not sure anybody's got the perfect formula for it, but I do believe that every church would do well to ask respectfully of the elder board, let's talk about accountability here. How can the elders not find themselves making these types of decisions to do things that are nefarious? This isn't sexual scandal, but I think that would be a part of it. How do we make sure that doesn't happen without the congregation ultimately thinking, no, they're just, we got to be watching those elders because they're nefarious and they're going to do something? No. But what could we do for the sake of accountability and avoiding scandal that brings shame to the name of Jesus Christ? I think every local church needs to sort that. This is Wretched Radio.
20: 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You know, there's no shortage of voices telling women how to handle anxiety, how to navigate relationships, how to find their identity. Honestly, most of it sounds pretty good until you realize it's just self-help slapped with Bible verses. That's not the same thing as biblical wisdom. And that's why we at Fortis Institute present to you The Better Way with Libby Glosson. Libby is an ACBC certified biblical counselor, and she's not just interested in giving you coping strategies. No, Libby's desire is to take you to scripture and show you what God actually says about the things that you're actually walking through. And this is the kind of content our gospel partners are making possible. If the content we're producing at Fortis Institute has been meaningful to you, I want to ask you to prayerfully consider becoming an ongoing monthly gospel partner. Just go to fortisinstitute.org right now and find out what it would look like for you to be a part of getting content like The Better Way into the hands of women who need it. Wretched. Amazing grace. Amazing gospel. History is full of kings, and every single one of those kings, well, they're gone now. Except one. One king continues to reign, and Exalt the King with Todd Friel is a weekly podcast about that very king. Todd is the pastor of Alpharetta Bible Church, and every single week he takes a passage of scripture and he preaches it the way it was meant to be preached, until you can see Jesus in all of his beauty and glory. 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He preaches to stir your heart, because a king this glorious deserves to be loved, and a heart that loves him follows him gladly. So come and hear for yourself what happens when the Word of God lifts Christ up where he belongs. Exalt the King with Todd Friel. 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
21: Hermeneutics. 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One genre we find in Scripture is gospel. The Gospels are four complementary narrative accounts of the same story from a different perspective with a different emphasis. 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
9: Let's see if Jimmy has the solution. This is Wretched Radio. Jimmy, if you were put in charge of all of Christendom.
1: No one wants that.
9: That job is already taken, and it ain't the Pope. If you were asked, what could churches do to provide accountability for the elders without reversing the roles? Because that could easily happen, and it could also breed an attitude of, oh, it's just a matter of time before our elders bite the dust. No, that shouldn't be the attitude. What would be a healthy way of going about the business of making sure that that elders aren't going to stumble into a big, ugly sin, do something strange like we're reading about today, without really destroying what their authority is? You got anything, Jimmy?
1: I really don't.
9: I don't know how to do it. And that's not easy for a talk show host to say. In fact, I just violated the cardinal rule of talk show hosting. I should speak like I know everything. Well, I don't. So perhaps you could share. What would your church, does your church already do something? And elders, I think overall should be content to say, well, of course we want that. We don't want that to happen because we don't want to bring shame to the name of Jesus Christ. But I think simultaneously, and I don't think unrighteously, they could be thinking, but we don't want to be like micromanaged. We want to be able to have the freedom to make decisions and to do things. And a lot of elder stuff is private. It just is. It has to be. Oh, you need to remember that. If you've forgotten that, by the way, you'll hear stuff in your church. And you'll maybe hear stuff about your elders or stuff that your elders were involved in. Be very careful before you render a verdict without hearing the elder's side. Now, here's the struggle. Your elder quite often can't share their side. They can't because they have to practice discretion. They have to practice confidentiality. And if they break a confidence to defend themselves, guess what? Then confidence is shattered in the elder's ability to keep a confidence. That and you don't want that. You want to be able to trust your elder. And so your elders, they find themselves very often in a very precarious position. People might be coming to them saying, well, why'd you do this? And they've had very good reason for it, but it will involve somebody else in the church, another church member, even if it's somebody who's left the church and they can't tell you what it was. And you're going to be inclined most likely to go, they can't tell me. Please, if you've got godly elders and they're striving to be biblical in the leadership of that church, in the role that God has assigned to them, give them the benefit of the doubt. Please give them the benefit of the doubt. If they say to you, well, we'd love to share this with you, but we can't, don't assume it's because they behaved illy, which is also a coffee, a really good and expensive coffee from Italy. Jimmy, maybe Mrs. Hicks, could she get an illy coupon thing going?
1: I'm sure she can.
9: Illy coffee is very good. It's like the Lavazza is also, that's what we drink at home because it's cheaper. Decaf, of course, because we're better than people who drink caffeine. But illy coffee, it comes in a little can. I just saw it at the grocery store. Sometimes Publix will have a twofer. That's when you got to scoop it up. But even then, it's kind of expensive. It's $15 for a 14-ounce can. That's expensive coffee. And if you drink a lot of it, that ain't a cheap habit, but wow, it's good. So maybe Mrs. Hicks could come up with a way of getting that stuff for like a penny on the dollar.
1: I'm sure she can come close.
9: Get her on that.
1: I will.
9: Please don't think that your elders are behaving illly because they can't tell you. Trust them. You have already entrusted yourself to them. By the way, Jimmy, we're working on that membership statement. Now, our elders got together and we affirmed that we're gonna introduce this to the congregation because this is something that we want the congregation to sign off on. We want to make our membership statement more robust, what the expectations of both parties are, so that everybody knows, hey, this we're covenanting together, and there should be expectations on both sides. Really, there should be expectations on both sides. And we're going to present those to the congregation at our next congregational meeting for the sake of voting for those, because to change the Constitution, that requires a congregational vote. The elders can't just, well, we changed the Constitution and we've made it. That happened, by the way, at a, I don't want to say the name of the church. It's a really big one in Houston, Texas. I don't know the details of it well enough to even share the name of it. But when the senior pastor gave up the reins, it looks like a group of people tried to just change the Constitution. And the congregation wasn't happy about it. And if that's what happened, they shouldn't be, because the congregation, because the Constitution is something that dictates their behavior and their relationship and their roles in the context of the local church. And so to change those laws is, I think you need to get their permission to say, yeah, we want to live underneath that law. We want to live underneath that rule. That is a good rule. And we want that. We affirm that. I think that that would be one of the things. I'm going to add that to my list of things that I think that the elders should bring before the congregation. If you're changing the rules at any level, you should let them know. Why? Because you're asking them to live under those rules. If you're going to spend a lot of money, you should ask them for permission. Why? Because it's their money. I know they give it to the Lord, and I know that elders are to lead it, and they're to make financial decisions. But if it's a big financial decision, I think that they should be involved. Calling a pastor is another one. I think the congregation should have some sort of affirmation. Now, the elders can call the pastor, but I think that the congregation should be able to say, yeah, good call, because they're going to have to live underneath his authority. Those are some. I suspect there's a longer list. If you know any, send them to me, because we'd like to have a good, thorough list of things, because we want to be an elder-led church with robust congregational involvement. If you know any more rules, send them to idea@wretched.org. And if you know how to keep elders accountable without capsizing their role of authority, would love to hear about that. idea@wretched.org. Jimmy, who could we talk to about that? We could do a pastor's roundtable.
1: Yeah, I think
9: on that.
1: Yeah, that would be a really good idea. This is really hard to, especially the specific situation that brought this question up, because, you know, the first line of defense that you want to say is the plurality of elders should take care of that.
9: Yes.
1: They hold each other accountable.
9: Yes.
1: But then in this situation, I don't know.
9: It appears, you see, that's the problem. All four resigned. That's a fact. All four resigned because of this situation. It's so strange to me, Jimmy. I can't imagine being in a room with four Christian men who presumably have the qualification to be an elder, and somebody saying, so I've got this idea. You know that pastor that apparently they have an axe to grind with? I don't know. Let's do this. I'm going to compile some evidence to make an accusation, and which, according to everybody who's, Tom Askell, for instance, has seen the evidence, and he went, no, this is not what they're making. This accusation does not hold up. It was a situation that needed to be addressed, and it was addressed. It was addressed well by that local church of the pastor who was accused of nefariously doing things. And so it was handled well and in a godly fashion. Tom Askell wrote about it. They nevertheless sent this out to everybody claiming this is what this guy was doing. So I've compiled it. Nobody there looked at it and went, well, no, that's not what you're saying it is. They all agreed. And then they said, yeah, let's send it out. They had to compile a list of the 30 people that they would send it to. Somebody had to say, I'm going to be in Texas. I could mail them from the zip code of the church. And we'll put the return address of the church so that it looks like it's coming from somebody inside of the church, even though it's coming from us in Georgia. And when we put it together, we need to make sure we wear latex gloves so that there are no fingerprints, so it can't be traced back to us. All in favor?
1: Yeah.
9: It's so head-scratching to me. And that is why I really am looking forward to some sort of a statement. I hope there's some sort of a statement that comes out of G3 or Praise Mill for that matter. not because we want to pound and jump on people. How did this happen? How did this happen? It should have, you're right, Jimmy. With a plurality of elders, it should have never happened. And the fact that it was so similar to what has already happened there with that last massive hiccup, that's an understatement, is just, it's just absolutely head scratching. And so that is why we'll start working on this. I'll start talking to some pastors. Maybe we'll do some sort of a round table. Because with all of the sexual scandals, with this type of strange scandal that we are now

0: the night around the wall. If you do so again, I will lay hands on you. From that time on, they came no more on the Sabbath. Well, Nehemiah had left Jerusalem, went back to the king in Babylon, and when he returned, he found that all of the reforms previously put in place were abandoned, including honoring the Sabbath. Foreign merchants showed up at the city gates to sell on the Sabbath. Well, we can tell here Nehemiah was a man of action. And while our actions in the New Testament are different than the Old Testament, our battles are not against flesh and blood, but against principalities, against powers, against the rulers of the darkness of this age. But we still must act. And we must confront spiritual compromise. Compromise that puts our freedom and our future at risk. To find out more about our journey through the Bible, go to frc.org/Bible.
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2: American Family News, I'm Robert Thornton. Canada is imposing new retaliatory tariffs against the U.S. after trade negotiations between both countries fell apart over the weekend. Ontario Premier Doug Ford joined Fox Business and said that a hostile trade environment between the U.S. and Canada would lead to a loss in American jobs.
3: I feel bad for the auto workers of Michigan and Ohio and Texas and Kentucky that are going to lose their jobs because we buy 400% more autos than any country in the entire world.
2: The new tariffs apply to $20 billion worth of U.S. imports, including steel, dairy products, and agricultural equipment, in response to similar tariffs applied to Canadian goods by the United States. South Carolina Senator Darlene Graham briefly chatted with reporters today in Lexington after casting her ballot in the state Senate runoff election. Graham says she is the right person to take over her late brother's Senate seat for a full term.
4: I've been working really hard going around the entire state because it's important to me to hear from the people of South Carolina and what's important to them. So I've worked really hard the past 2 weeks getting all around the state, and I think I've reached pretty much every corner of the state.
2: Graham is running against Congressman Ralph Norman to fill the seat left open by the late Senator Lindsey Graham. The Texas Tribune and other outlets report that Texas Governor Greg Abbott has asked a federal judge to reject a Minnesota bid to force the extradition of an ICE officer who was arrested in Texas. Minnesota is also seeking a court order keeping the man in custody beyond Thursday for fear he would, quote, flee and avoid prosecution. Governor Abbott said he doubts that Christian Castro is a fugitive subject to extradition. A federal judge has rejected a bid by longtime Jeffrey Epstein associate Ghislaine Maxwell to throw out her conviction and prison sentence. Fox's Tanya J. Powers reports.
5: U.S. District Judge Paul Engelmeyer did not buy Ghislaine Maxwell's claim that her sex trafficking conviction was, quote, a complete miscarriage of justice, rejecting her request to set aside that conviction and throw out her 20-year prison sentence. Maxwell cited, quote, substantial new evidence as the reason, but the judge said in a written ruling that her claim was demonstrably meritless and, quote, falls very far from the mark. Maxwell was late financier Jeffrey Epstein's longtime girlfriend and associate who helped him sexually abuse teenage girls. Epstein was facing sex trafficking charges when he was found dead in his cell in a New York City jail in 2019. Maxwell was arrested a year later and convicted in 2021.
2: An Ohio Tea Party activist says Vice President J.D. Vance's weekend rally in his hometown demonstrated that he is trying to position himself as a warrior for the common man. AFN's Chad Groening has more.
6: The vice president returned to his roots in Middletown, Ohio, visiting a steel plant in his hometown. With the midterm election just 2.5 months away, the vice president made a wide-ranging speech, urging those in attendance to tell, quote, far-left radicals that this is not your country, it's our country at the ballot box. Currently, both Republican gubernatorial candidate Vivek Ramaswamy and GOP Republican Senator John Husted are facing stiff Democrat challenges. Tom Zawistowski is president of the Ohio-based Tea Party-affiliated We the People Convention.
7: Clearly, they needed help, and that's why he was here, because the polling shows that Vivek's in a dead heat and Husted might be behind.
6: Zawistowski says the optics were good.
7: He spoke at the mill that his grandfather used to work at. He came across as the common Ohioan worker type person. And so he altered his own credentials as far as making those endorsements. It's all

0: so a double thing. Think that every time he opens his mouth now, you have to expect that this is really him running for the nomination in 2028. And that's kind of some of the things that were being picked up in the media, that he's trying to position himself as kind of like the warrior for the common man.
1: I'm Chad Groening.
2: Sad news out of the country music world as Dolly Parton has passed away. 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Parton died peacefully in Nashville. She was 80 years old. That's all our time for now. 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
9: Who would have ever thought in the land of the free, the home of the brave, that socialism, communism would pick up a groundswell of momentum to the point where candidates are winning elections in big numbers who are avowed open communist socialists? Who would have thought that Islam would take root in America, entire communities like Dearborn, Michigan, committing themselves to Islamic policies, to Sharia law, politicians pledging Sharia law. And then there's all this gender confusion. A former NBA player kicked out of a WNBA game for simply wearing a t-shirt that says woman, definition, adult female. Today on Truth Talk Live, I'm honored to have a longtime friend, ministry partner, man of God, board member of NRB, pastoring a historic church, a pastor who has not yet bowed his knee to Baal, Pastor Rob Pacienza. You may remember D. James Kennedy, Truths That Transform. Well, the program's still going, and it's being led now by one of Dr. Kennedy's disciples, Rob Pacienza. Pastor Rob, an honor to have you on this program.
10: Stu, always great to be on with you.
9: Man, and I tell you, you jumped right into a hornet's nest of issues. And I want listeners, if you want to call in, maybe you're struggling. Maybe you think Christians and pastors should not speak to such cultural issues, such hot potatoes, such hornet's nest that we just stepped on as we opened the program. So we want to hear from you. We have a pastor to help guide us through what does the Bible say. And Pastor Rob, first of all, you may be getting some heat from different corners. And if you haven't seen his videos, they've been great lately. Pastor, you have been spot on engaging these issues. What is the role of the church, Pastor Rob Pacienza, in addressing this milieu of cultural hot potatoes that some say that belongs in politics? Those issues don't belong in the pulpit. What do you say to those critics out there that say that?
10: The challenge is those that believe in a secular age and don't believe that God has any place in the public square, that's exactly what they want the church to believe. Leave the politics to us. And that's precisely the problem. Over the last 40, 50 years, particularly in North America, we've bought the lie of secularism, that the public square should be void of God and of religion, and we've given it over to the secularist, and we're paying the fatal price for it. But here's the challenge. Whenever you see the Apostle Paul, whether he was going into Athens or going into Corinth, very pagan places, what was he always doing? He certainly wasn't retreating from the culture, but what he was doing, he wasn't playing into their hand. He was always elevating the conversation. And he was saying, well, I noticed that you worship this pagan god, and you worship this idol, and you believe in this stronghold, and you believe in this philosophy. So he was willing to engage with them, but then he was always willing to raise and elevate the conversation and say, let me tell you about the kingdom of God. Let me tell you about Jesus Christ. And so I think we need to change the conversation and say, let's talk about socialism. Let's talk about transgenderism. And we're not going to just play the political game, who can shout the loudest, who can have the best arguments. We're going to elevate the conversation and say, this is really a battle of worldviews. And that's really the key for the church right now. And pastors need to wake up and Christians need to wake up and say, these are not political debates. This is a battle of worldviews. This is a battle of ideologies, whether it's militant Islam, whether it's socialism and Marxism, whether it's radical gender ideology. We need to remember this isn't just about mere legislation. This is not just about mere political viewpoints. This is ideology and pagan ideologies that need to be confronted with both the truth and the hope of the gospel.
9: Pastor, you've done some remarkable messages and really these reels. You're so effective these on social media with your whole ministry. We love carrying the program Truths to Transform. So many radio stations that listen to us right here with this program carry your program. And if you're out there and you carry Truth Talk Live, you don't carry Truths to Transform, you need to reach out to his team or reach out to us and we'll connect you with his team. Try to get his program on because he's really, you're really, you know, the church, you have these extremes, Pastor, and help us navigate this.
10: Hello?
9: Yeah, Pastor, you have these extremes of people that say, well, the church, people use the pulpit as an exclusive political go vote elephant, go vote donkey, right? Like you have all these extremes.
10: I mean, this is like a grounded landline, right?
9: Yeah, but then you also, Pastor, have these other extremes where you have people that are they're saying don't say anything, you know, run away as fast as you can. Well, you talk about just the balance of that, and we talk about how you're not campaigning for a political party when you're preaching on Sunday. You're preaching through God's word, but you can't help avoid these hot topics that come up. Will you speak to that?
10: Yeah, absolutely. We need to remember often we focus on the negative side of getting into these discussions and getting into these debates. But we need to remember that we not only proclaim the message we proclaim as Christians because it's true, but we also proclaim it because it's good and beautiful. We actually believe that this leads to human flourishing for all people. You know, I always explain the analogy to my children. You know, you get a board game, you get a new puzzle, you get a new toy. You know, you got to follow the instructions. If you don't follow the instructions, the toy's not going to work. The puzzle's not going to come together. That whatever you get, you know, for Christmas is not going to work properly. God has given us clear instructions. He's given us a clear design. He's given us a design for humanity and purpose and gender and sexuality and marriage and government even. And so when we follow God's design, we're proclaiming this is the true, good, and beautiful way that leads to human flourishing for all people. And when we go against God's design and we fail to speak the truth in love, we see chaos and floundering, and that's what we're seeing in society right now. So you're absolutely right. We engage not just because not only because it's true, but because we believe that this is the better way to live. That we believe that the message of Jesus Christ coming to earth not only redeems sinners, not only redeems human souls, but it redeems the entire created order.
9: Well, and that's not to negate or to push the side the exposition of Scripture, where the pastor teaches through God's word every line, every verse, right, Pastor Rob? Like you're not saying, okay, it's either the word or it's social issues, politics.
10: Yeah, our ministry here is a great case study. There is not a Sunday that goes by where I'm not opening up God's word and either camping out in one particular passage or a number of passages showing that our faith, our life, our worldview is grounded in God's infallible word. Absolutely. We need to understand that's where the power is. The power is not in our winsome words and in our analogies and in our illustrations. The power is in the whole counsel of God, but then understanding that the whole counsel of God, if it truly is sufficient for all of life, needs to be applied to all of life, not only our private personal lives, but also our public life as well. It includes how we conduct ourselves as citizens in the community, how we live out our faith in the public square, how do we work, how do we live out our work, how do we live out our faith in the workplace, and how do we live out our faith when it comes to government and politics. As I always say, the Christian religion is deeply personal, but it's never meant, never has been meant, and never should be a private faith. It should be a public faith. If we believe that Jesus Christ is Lord, he logically needs to be Lord of all. That includes every sphere of culture. Therefore, we preach God's word from beginning to end. That is the whole counsel of God. That's the power, expositional preaching. But then we apply it to our cultural moment.
9: Wow. You know, so I'm so glad you said that, Pastor Rob, because there's such a hunger in the land for people to hear God's word taught from the pulpit. And those that are under that kind of teaching, actually, they end up getting the social issues right because they're grounding the word more on transgenderism. The WNBA is going nuts. How about socialism? We're going to talk about that. Is it really all that bad that the government gives you everything you want and it kind of takes over? And Sharia law with Pastor Rob Pacienza. Don't miss this next segment coming up right here on Truth Talk Live.
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11: This is Carter Conlon. Book of Romans chapter 1, verse 16, Paul says, "For I am not ashamed of the gospel of Christ, for it is the power of God to salvation for everyone who believes." What kind of people is God looking for today? The answer is clear. He's looking for people who are willing to go public. People who are willing to say what God says, how God gives it to them, doing God's will, God's way, for his honor first and then for the sake of others. For the sake of our children, our families, our towns, our cities, the addicted, the afflicted, the nobodies, the nothings, the radicalized, the immoral, the casual saint, we must now be unapologetic about the power of God. We don't have to know the Greek and Hebrew, folks, to do this. We just have to know the name Jesus and be willing to go public with it and with his power emanating from our lives. I'm willing to be counted. Who wants to go with me? It's now time to pray.
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13: Hi, I'm John Erickson Tata, and there's a special painting that hangs in my bedroom. Whenever I lie down at night, I draw such comfort and courage from it. It's a beautiful painting of a big, powerful angel standing guard over a child's bed. He looks like a fierce angel, waiting and ready to ward off any dark spirit that dare encroach on that child. And the painting reminds me that there are indeed ministering spirits that have been sent by God to help protect and comfort me. And I love that. It's like the story in 2 Kings chapter 6, where Elisha asked God to open the eyes of his fearful, anxious servant. Suddenly the servant's eyes were opened, and he saw a multitude of angels surrounding him and Elisha. And friend, the same is true for you. So take heart. Draw comfort and courage from the fact that legions of angels, indeed all of heaven, is on your side as you strive to live for Christ.
9: Never before has it been imperative for the Christian to know what they believe, to know why they believe it, and to speak the truth in love. There's a way to graciously engage with those who disagree with you and have conversations. Pastor Rob Pacienza is our special guest. There tends to be this cancel culture out there, Pastor Rob, where if someone gives a dissenting view, we saw this during COVID in mass numbers, And we're seeing it now. A man just wears a T-shirt to a WNBA game. This former pro basketball player, he wears a T-shirt that says a woman is an adult female. That's all the shirt said. And they kick him out of the stadium. No one has a conversation. They just, it's like, what in the world? I mean, I've seen T-shirts with blasphemy on them. I've seen T-shirts with evil, inappropriate stuff. But Pastor Rob, you're with us today. We're talking about all these things. I want to get into socialism. But there's never been that we're on this kind of precipice, this kind of cliff, our great country is. And how do we navigate it, you know, like when the front runner in the Senate race in North Carolina, this sweet grandfatherly guy is running for Senate, he is all for allowing men to play in women's sports. He's been open about it. He's vetoed every bill when he was governor that's against that. And yet he's going to get all these votes. All these Christians are going to flock to vote for him because he's going to say, well, I'm a good Christian. But he's okay with men in women's locker rooms. He's okay with, so there's a, with men playing in women's sports. They just passed a bill. I just read a Riley Gaines bill in Georgia or somewhere that says that bans men from women's sports. Why should we be mad about that? Pastor Rob Pacienza, shouldn't all Americans, whatever your stripe or flavor, shouldn't we all be excited about not, you know, having men boxing in women's sport, boxing and knocking women out and tackling and fouling women in basketball? Can you speak to that, sir?
10: Absolutely. And this is how you know, and I'm not overstating it, but this is how you know this is a spiritual battle, because we're beyond the absurdity of the cultural moment that we find ourselves in. When we're sitting here having this conversation, I mean, you and I are going, we can't even wrap our minds around that this is the world that we now live in. But that's how you know it's a spiritual battle, because Satan, the great deceiver, what does he do? He comes to rob, kill, and destroy. And he robs us of truth. He robs us of the truth of God's word. He redefines good. He redefines evil. But we realize that there's nothing new under the sun, right? Isaiah said, woe to you who call good evil and evil good. And that's the absurdity of the moment that we live in. And we should be mad. We should be angry. But we need to realize, because it's a spiritual battle, this isn't going to be solved through mere politics or legislation. It's going to be solved by the people of God, speaking the truth in love, preaching from the pulpits, Christians getting engaged in their communities, defending creation order, defending women. I mean, that's the irony of it all.
9: Yeah, this is exploitative of women. This whole trans movement is exploiting women. It's not protecting them.
10: I know. Absolutely. For years in this nation, we fought for women's rights. We fought for women to be treated equal. And we believe that the church should be on the forefront of that movement, because they are equally created in the image and likeness of God. And now all of a sudden you have progressive women joining forces with the transgender movement. And I'm going, once again, this is beyond absurd. Yeah, you're going backwards. It's like you're going back in time. You're losing your God-given rights in this nation by giving it over to progressive ideologies and this demonic transgender movement that is just pervasive throughout our culture and really warping and corrupting the minds and the souls of the next generation.
9: Now, Pastor Rob, having said that, is it true that you are about to put your name in to be drafted in the WNBA draft coming up as a star point guard? Is this true, sir, that you're feeling a little feminine and you're going to put your name in the hat to be drafted? What do you think?
10: You know, I waited weeks, and I wanted to do it right here on the Truth Network. So I am taking my talents to the WNBA. No, but hey, why not? You know, why not? It's, I mean, everything else is so absurd these
9: days.
10: That's
9: what they say. If you feel it, if you maybe you've been a little bit wearing pink lately.
10: So
9: if you're feeling it, just go, you know, go ahead. But that's what a culture that says I'll do whatever's right in my own eyes, that's where it denigrates. And honestly, Pastor Rob, it's ridiculous that you don't have any females trying to get in the NBA. Not one. You don't have any of that the other way. And so some activists, some more on the right conservative folks that believe that there's two genders, which is exactly what the Bible says, which is exactly what 6,000 years of civilization has taught. And the enemy has come in and deceived to say however many there are, whatever you feel like, you know, whatever you wake up feeling that day. You have parents that are affirming their little children who are children. And it's really child abuse. But Pastor Rob, honestly, we know it's not going to happen. We know it's ridiculous, but it's important to really draw a line in the sand at some point, isn't it, sir? Especially as believers. Believers shouldn't get this wrong.
10: We can't get this wrong, and we need to understand that this is really a theological issue. And what I mean by that is that the radical gender ideology that is so pervasive in our culture right now, we need to understand that we are not only going against God's design, but we are robbing the world of both the glory of God and the gospel of God. And what I mean by that is that God had a very clear plan from the very beginning in the Garden of Eden. And he said, this is how my glory would be extended to the earth. And it would be through creating male in my image and likeness and creating female in my image and likeness. Mm. And keeping that creation order intact is the best way, God said, in which my glory would be advanced. But then you skip to the New Testament, and not only is the glory of God advanced through creation order, but also the gospel, that he likens Christ to the husband, and he likens the church to the bride. The church is never called the husband, and Christ is never called the bride. And so when you reverse those genders and you start calling men women and women men, you not only rob the world of the glory of God, but you rob the world of the glorious picture of the gospel, not to mention the breakdown of the nuclear family and the inability for children to be produced, which goes against the cultural mandate, which is to be fruitful and multiply. So this is an affront not only to culture and society and the traditional values. This is an affront to God and his created order and how he designed the world to function and flourish.
9: That's the voice of Pastor Rob Pacienza. He is the host of Truths to Transform Radio, Truths to Transform Television. Coleridge Ministry is a wonderful ministry out of the pulpit of Coleridge Presbyterian Church down in Fort Lauderdale, Florida, a historic church that stands on God's word. Pastor Rob, I promise to get to socialism, communism, why it matters, why it's not just another political category. Well, I'm libertarian, I'm socialist, blah, blah, blah. Why it has some very deadly roots. And I want to get historical rather than hysterical in the next segment. First, there's no one who hates transgenders more. There's no one who hates homosexuals more. And there's no belief system that hates LGBTQ more than Islam. Yes, I said it. By the way, the best friend of all those different groups are Christians. Evangelical Christianity says we want to share Jesus with you and God's love with you. And God has a better way, but we don't try to kill you. But what is Islam's view of LGBTQ? What is Islam's view that's perpetrated in America right now, Pastor Rob, that's dominating England and Europe now? What is Islam's view of LGBTQ? How long would someone last who is a transgender if they went over to Palestine right now? Just give us the raw truth on this.
10: Yeah, they would be the epitome of the infidel, and the Quran is very clear in saying that the infidel must be put to death by the sword. That they actually say that there's no change, there's no cultural and societal change without the power of the sword.
9: And that is a growing movement. Islam is, but when you realize what they feel, how intolerant they are, it's crazy how that works out. What about socialism? We'll come back a little bit to the gender issue, but I want to ask Pastor Rob about this wave of socialism and communism. When we come back, it's like Ask the Pastor on Truth Talk Live with Pastor Rob Pacienza, Coleridge Ministries. Hang on.
14: This is John MacArthur with another edition of Portraits of Grace. Both Abraham and Rahab are great illustrations of sacrificial faith because they valued their faith in God above everything else. Both were willing to sacrifice what mattered most to them. For Abraham, it was his son Isaac. For Rahab, it was her own life. Their obedience in the face of such great sacrifice proved the genuineness of their faith. You see, the acid test of your faith is whether it produces obedience. No matter what you claim, if obedience doesn't characterize your life, obedience to God's word, your faith is dead, not living. I pray that you're rejoicing in the confidence that your faith is real. This is John MacArthur, looking forward to bringing you more Portraits of Grace.

0: This is John MacArthur with another edition of Portraits of Grace. Both Abraham and Rahab are great illustrations of sacrificial faith because they valued their faith in God above everything else. Both were willing to sacrifice what mattered most to them. For Abraham, it was his son Isaac. For Rahab, it was her own life. Their obedience in the face of such great sacrifice proved the genuineness of their faith. You see, the acid test of your faith is whether it produces obedience. No matter what you claim, if obedience doesn't characterize your life, obedience to God's word, your faith is dead, not living. I pray that you're rejoicing in the confidence that your faith is real. This is John MacArthur, looking forward to bringing you more Portraits of Grace.
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2: So in that moment, if her attachment needs are met, she can put on her AirPods, start cleaning the kitchen, and think, man, I love my husband. He works hard. Man, what a great family I have. The sink is overflowing with dishes. What a great life I have.
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2: 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How does that person feel unseen, unheard, unvalued, unloved? And how can I meet that attachment need? And then we can deal with the issue that's presenting itself.
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0: So now it's been bandied about that you are racist and Islamophobic if you don't buy and agree with and stamp everything that Islam teaches. Pastor Rob Pacienza, this is happening in America. I mean, France is, some say they're long gone. England is becoming more and more Muslim dominated. They're trying to pacify, but Islam is not a religion as much as it's a political system, and people need to understand that. We're going to jump to socialism and communism. I guess all those are kind of cousins. But Pastor Rob, will you speak to that? Because you know, I guess the whole word Islam means surrender, and they're going to come in and assimilate. And there, and the Quran specifically teaches that you are allowed to lie if it means you can advance Sharia, if you can advance Islam. It teaches that. And so Muslims are coming in pretending like they're pro-LGBTQ, which is condemned by every Muslim country out there, pretending like they're pro-transgender rights, pretending like they're for all this nonsense and immorality and abortion, when in fact, once they get in power, things will change. Pastor Rob, can you speak to that and get historical with us on what the agenda is of this, maybe the most dangerous political system known as Islam?
1: Yeah, the agenda is simple. It is domination. Domination through force, domination through, as you said, the ends justifying the means. It is domination by infiltrating community networks, political networks, school boards, all for the purpose of taking over all of the key cultural institutions. And if we think this is something that we're, that we're speaking in hyperbole, just travel to Western Europe. This has been happening over the last 30 to 40 years. I was in Paris two summers ago. I mean, literally, our tour guide was saying, we can't go into this neighborhood. I said, why? They said, you won't make it out alive. because these neighborhoods were ruled by Sharia law. We're seeing it. It's all over Western Europe. It's in Canada. Now we're seeing it, particularly with this latest election cycle. We're seeing it in cities, in key cities and key battleground states all across America, where Muslims are running for office. They're blatant as far as what their agenda is. And you can see the results. I mean, the Islamic community is blindly following these candidates because there's only really one goal at the end. It's not vote for the best candidate. It's to make sure that their religious and political ideologies become pervasive in the city, in the state, in the districts that they are running in.
0: Yeah, and what could be a reality check is if we actually said, hey, let's do Sharia law in New York City. Because if Mundami, the mayor, who's Muslim, if he followed Islamic principles and did Sharia law, then they're going to take a guy who's stealing from people on the subway and they're going to cut his arms off. Right, Pastor Rob? They're going to take and execute homosexuals. That's what Sharia law does. I mean, do people understand where what this looks like? You know, I know it sounds ridiculous, but it would be a wake-up call, wouldn't it?
1: They have no idea what they're talking about. For those that are either joining forces with militant Islam, whether it's the socialist or it's the LGBTQ community, they have no earthly idea what the implications are long term for a society that welcomes and embraces militant Islam. The ramifications are staggering. We haven't even yet seen the deadly consequences of embracing this as a common, peaceful religion, which it's not. And I think, you know, this really goes back to 9/11. If you remember, politicians on both sides of the aisle, unfortunately, were quick to say, Islam is a religion of peace, that Islam really poses no threat. And that was really the beginning of the end of us becoming, in my opinion, desensitized. Yeah. to the rise of militant radical Islam being welcomed in the mainstream here in America. And over the last 25 years, it's only gained a foothold and become what I believe is a legitimate stronghold in Western society.
0: Yeah. Mosques are going up all over the country. They got a battle in Texas right now over that. We just had a battle in Charlotte over one. You have Islam is a religion of peace as long as you bow your knee and surrender to Islam. If you don't, you will ultimately end up in a bad spot, potentially execution. And that's what is happening in the Islamic countries where they really do hold to the fundamental views of the Quran. Christianity is a religion of peace, Pastor Rob, that our founders, the reason they didn't start an Islamic country, the reason they didn't base our founding documents on the Quran, they based it on freedom, which means a Muslim can come worship here. A Muslim can come to our country and practice their religion, but not obviously Sharia law and not take over and not redefine our Constitution. All the religions and all the, even the lifestyles that are non-biblical can live and practice freely in America, because that's the beauty of it, because that's called freedom. That's called religious liberty, Pastor Rob. So it's really two worldviews at odds with each other at the end of the day, I guess, isn't it, sir?
1: Absolutely. That's why our founders grounded our nation, our founding principles, and our founding documents in a Judeo-Christian worldview, period, because they realized that this was the only way that there would be unprecedented freedom in this new republic that they were establishing. And as I've often said, not unprecedented freedom for Christians, not unprecedented freedoms for the Jewish religion, but unprecedented freedoms for all people, that you would be able to freely exercise your religion in the public square without any threat of government coercion or any government silence. And so that's the irony. And that's not just an American case study. You study civilization throughout the history of the world. Wherever the Judeo-Christian worldview has been embraced, those societies flourish, and they're flourishing for all people. But wherever another worldview was embraced, wherever the Judeo-Christian worldview was suppressed, those empires, kingdoms, and societies always floundered and crumbled. And so I look at the West, and I see this embrace of Marxism and radical gender ideology and now militant Islam being embraced in the West and Christianity slowly being pushed to the side. I go, what can we expect for the next generation here in America if this trajectory continues? There's no way that there can be freedom and flourishing for all in a nation that suppresses the one thing that gives liberty and the virtue of freedom, the opportunity to flourish.
0: And it's a simple history lesson. Now, Pastor Rob, you can remember the Cold War. You're old enough or young enough, but some of our kids, instead of getting hysterical, they need to get historical. Let's talk about this other side, socialism, communism, which is being hugely pushed in college kids. Even some Christian kids are saying, well, it's just a political persuasion, and it seems right to take from the billionaires and give money to the poor. I mean, we need to help them out. Talk about where that takes us. I mean, because they have never been to Romania. They have never been to Cuba. I don't see boatloads of people trying to jump on a vessel and go to Cuba right now, to migrate to Cuba, Pastor Rob Pasians. And maybe some of these young people should, so they could see where communism takes us. Can you give us a little history lesson and why it's really important to understand the foundation of what you believe and what our country was founded on, in the danger, the pitfalls
1: Absolutely.
0: Of that?
1: So I think we need to understand that ultimately, communism and socialism, although they pose themselves as economic systems, they all find their root in Marxism. And Marxism, wherever it has gone, has not just been an economic system. It's been a cultural system. It's been a worldview and an ideology that has wreaked havoc and millions upon millions of death wherever it has gone. And so, for anybody that either wanting to separate this as a simple economic method that brings about more justice and more opportunity, is certainly not a student student of history and is disingenuous at best. This is socialism, communism, Marxism. Anybody that tries to say that these are somehow different systems and different ideologies, no, they all find their roots in the fatal, deadly ideology of Marxism. Like I said, not just an economic system, but a cultural ideology that wreaks havoc wherever it goes.
0: And
1: we need to understand.
0: No,
1: and we need to understand as Christians that it's not compatible at all with a Christian worldview. There's no place for God. There's no place for religion. There's certainly no place for Christians exercising their religion in the public square. The state becomes God, and the state provides everything. And really, it's a breaking of the commandment. It's a call to theft. It's a call to steal. It's a call to covet. Yeah. And not realize that our gifts all come from God and that we earn everything that comes from God through hard work and through being a good neighbor and being a good faithful citizen and putting our fair share in. It basically takes all of those virtues off the table and says, you can be lazy, you can be slothful, you can steal from your neighbor because at the end of the day, the state is simply going to redistribute all wealth and all economic services. And because they ultimately want the state to be seen as the supreme God that supplies all of the needs for society.
0: Yeah, and that's where, you know, and you can go to the extreme of, hey, hundreds of millions have been murdered by Mao, by Pol Pot in Cambodia, Fidel Castro. I mean, this the evil in the name of communism. But here's how they got there. They got there by a nice, smooth-sounding grandfather figure, whatever, politician, who got on the thing and got on the screen and said, "We're gonna give you money, Medicare for all, tax relief for all." That's how it starts. You know, they don't show you the lines, mile long lines around blocks, waiting for people just waiting to get bread to feed their family. They get to the front of the line and there's no more bread. They don't show you people getting thrown in jail because they simply disagree. They're like, "Wait a second, that's not what you promised us as a politician. Now you're telling me this is crazy." They don't show you when they get the villagers to come with their pitchforks and their big torches to go burn down the plant. And the next day they're like, okay, who's going to pay our medical benefits? Who's going to pay us our wage? How are we going to get our kids medicine? How are we going to feed our families? So Pastor Rob, the pitch is right from the pit of hell, but it's brilliant. It's the devil disguising an anti-God belief, isn't it, sir, at the end of the day?
1: Absolutely. It is a pitch, and it is a pitch from the pit of hell, as you said. And they're appealing. They're appealing to young minds that want justice, affordable housing, and opportunity for all people, but finding it in a bankrupt system.
0: Give us your website real quick, sir. Folks need to follow this guy everywhere.
1: CRM.TV. 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
2: 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You must have peace with God through what Jesus Christ did. That's why he came. He said, "It is finished," and he won the battle. He rose from the dead and he paid for our peace. So when you come to know the God of peace, you will come to know the peace of God, which passes all understanding, because you are now at peace with God. And then you're ready to be a peacemaker and spread that peace everywhere you go. 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
7: The Reformed faith teaches the doctrine not only of election, but of unconditional election, meaning that the electing grace that God gives to those whom he saves is not based upon some condition that he sees in them, but it is sovereignly based in the good pleasure of God's will. 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God makes the condition, but he meets the condition graciously to those who are the objects of his electing grace.
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0: Just to give some background, we started this show, Truth Talk Live, on three major stools: pop culture, current events, and theology. The third one informs what we believe and why we believe it based on the Word of God, which is infallible, inerrant, and totally from the Lord. So important. And so that speaks to culture. And so are you grounded in the Word? Are you in a church that's feeding you a steady diet of God's Word? That will sculpt, that will form how you think about government, that how you think about how you vote, about these hot potato cultural issues, which we've been covering all hour, and even about money, which brings us to our wonderful guest. Oh my, he's with us again. David Fisher, it's Money Mondays. David, talk to the young people out there who are buying this socialism, communism, Marxism stuff, hook, line, and sinker. What do you say to them real quick as we transition into more of a biblical view of money, stewardship, and government?
1: Well, it goes hand in hand. I mean, name me a country that implemented Marxism, socialism, communism, that the citizens of their country have a good standard of living. There isn't one. It's just the opposite. And so economically, the society perishes. You know, Scripture says we perish for lack of knowledge or wisdom. That's history. And, you know, the previous guest, Pastor Rob, he put it very eloquently, you know, free medicine, free Medicare, government handouts, affordable housing, all those things, somebody has to pay for it. That's socialism. That's communism. That's Marxism. And our Scripture today, out of Genesis, goes hand in hand. I didn't know what you were going to talk about, but it dovetails, if I may, go
0: please,
1: into the Scripture.
0: Yes, sir. I love it. Yes, we always do a Scripture of the Week, and you do so well with it. Please lay it on us.
1: So this is the out of the book of Genesis. This is the history of Noah, the ark, and the flood, and what happened after the flood. Now, we're not going to have a Bible story. I can talk for a living here. Bible story on this whole thing. But a couple highlights of verses. Genesis 7:1 says, "Then the Lord said to Noah, 'Enter the ark, you and all your household.'" So previous to this, obviously, Noah is 600 years old. So God did not just decide one day to change the earth. It grew over time where he didn't like what was happening in sin. And verse 4, it says, "For more than 7 days I will send rain on the earth for 40 days and 40 nights." So here we have another duration of time. And then after a period of a couple months, in the next chapter, it says, chapter 8, verse 15, it says that God spoke to Noah saying, "Go out of the ark, you and your wife and your sons' wives with you." And then we get into the next chapter, chapter 9, verse 1, it says, "And God blessed Noah and his sons, and he said, 'Be fruitful and multiply and fill the earth.'" So why are we talking about this, and how does this dovetail with what Pastor Rob is saying, and how does it get into money? Well, socialism, Marxism, communism doesn't happen overnight. Neither did the flood. there was a lot of periods of time of warning that this is coming if you continue down this road. And how it relates financially, there's warnings happening last week, severe warnings by our own Treasury that telling us there's a financial problem that's been brewing that we're going to talk about today that I've been talking about, and we just have another major confirmation of it. Think of it this way. It's just started to rain. But the question is, do you have your ark built, financially speaking?
0: Wow.
1: And that's the key for today.
0: And the rain you're talking about is definitely not showers of blessing. This is rough stuff, and this is what, when you sow worldviews and systems like Marxism, communism, you reap a real whirlwind. And David Fisher, that's what I love, helping all of our listeners navigate through investing wisely. Your specialty, of course, is in these precious metals, gold and silver. You've been doing this for a long time with LandmarkGold.com. We're grateful for you partnering with us on this show. And to talk about that, because I like how, you know, you're connecting this whole idea of this, you know, the imminent judgment, you know, Noah, the ark, the water came, God preserved them through the ark. God has a preserving, powerful Savior in sending Christ to be our righteousness, to protect us from a certain doom. But at the same time, God gives us warning signs out there, David Fisher, you know, with these kind of these markets that are deteriorating and the dollar's value going down and what's happened in Japan. I mean, there's a lesson. This is important for people to watch carefully, and you're helping folks navigate this catastrophe over in Asia to try to avoid it here in America, aren't you?
1: Absolutely. So last week we had something happen that was probably the biggest announcement I've seen under President Trump's second term. So this is a huge one. And I've been doing this 32 years, so I don't have a whole lot of mileposts of these happening, but this was definitely a major one. What happened? The Treasury Secretary, Scott Bessent, made a major earth-shattering announcement. It shocked Wall Street, even, that the Treasury saw, previous to this, Stu, that there was getting ready to be a massive sell-off in the Treasury market because the long-term Treasury, 30-year Treasuries, 20-year Treasuries, those types of treasuries, the holder of that treasury, which are mostly central banks, were losing money. And nobody wants to have a guaranteed loss. And as the dollar continues to go down, the loss gets worse. So the Treasury saw this. So they said, we need to intervene and we need to provide an easy way, I'm being in really simple layman's terms, for a person or a country to get out of a treasury without starting this massive liquidation of a disorderly liquidation and cause financial havoc. So that's what the Treasury did. They put a floor of liquidity in a market that people were losing money in, which is supposed to be the safest. And so here's what happened that day. The Dow went up 0.5%. The NASDAQ went up, actually went down 0.2%, and the S&P went up 0.3%. Gold went up 4.35%.
0: Mm.
1: Silver went up 5.83%. Why? Because this told us that the United States is in trouble. It actually confirmed there's a dollar problem going on. And you brought up Japan. So did the exact same thing that Japan did in 2012 through 2013. What did they do? The Bank of Japan created a thing, a program called liquidity enhancement auctions. This is a big term for basically the government of Japan bought Japanese bonds, made it easier for other countries to liquidate their Japanese bonds and their companies in Japan to liquidate these Japanese bonds because they were underwater. They weren't making money. So what did the Bank of Japan? They intervened in this. They did this program, and their currency in 3 years went down 31%. That's 10% a year. Gold rallied in Japan significantly for those 3 years. Let's put this into perspective now. We're doing the same thing that Japan did. We're just years after them. Last year, the dollar went down 9.5%. How much did the markets go up?
8: Well, the Dow went up about 12%. The NASDAQ went up 22%. And the S&P went up about 18%. Gold went up 68%, and silver went up over 100%. So if we follow in the Bank of Japan, which we are, and if we have a currency devaluation, you got to build your ark. It's starting to rain. Gold and silver is the financial essence of an ark for the financial environment we are in. We just hit $40 trillion. It took 200 years to get our national debt to $1 trillion. Mm. And we just added $1 trillion in less than 100 days now. So we're killing us. We're doing what Marxism, socialism, and communism is on a financial level. And to say we will avoid a financial flood is an impossible thing. You reap what you sow. So I'd rather be 2 years too early to the flood than 2 days too late. And if you don't have any gold, and yeah. Ray Dalio,
0: right.
8: The largest hedge fund manager in the world, a billionaire. And I don't know if he's a believer or not, but he kind of alludes to that. He said 2 weeks ago, Americans do not have enough gold for what's getting ready to happen. And if this continues, you're going to want to make sure you have some gold and silver in your portfolio, and then we can help you learn all about
0: it. And that's kind of what you all do. You help our listeners. You help thousands of our listeners navigate through being good stewards, investing wisely, especially taking advantage of these kind of stable opportunities like gold and silver. Is that right, David?
8: Absolutely. A lot of people, it's the foundation, the cement for your house. We're not telling you to put all your money in gold and silver, but you should not have no cement for your house either. You got to build a good foundation. That's what gold and silver does.
0: Well, I want to give your information. He is information all about Landmark Gold, all their papers, all the stuff we're talking about. 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And there's a number, a toll-free number that is available to you as well. 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Thank you, David Fisher, for being a wonderful underwriting partner and making this show possible, my friend. You're a blessing.
8: God bless you, Stu. Thanks for having me.
0: Yes, sir. We'll talk again very soon, and we're just grateful for someone to help us navigate these choppy financial waters, and for Pastor Rob earlier helping us navigate all of this political stuff that, by the way, the Christian worldview impacts all of that because Jesus Christ is Lord of all. God bless you all. 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Thank you. And thank you, David Fisher.
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3: American Family News, I'm Robert Thornton. Country singer Dolly Parton passed away today at the age of 80. Here's Fox's William Lajeunesse.
4: We know her as a singer with 11 Grammy Awards, but we forget about the 3 Emmy Awards, Academy Awards, Golden Globes, and a Tony on Broadway. When she was growing up, her mother apparently is the one who gave her the gift of musical instruments, banjo, fiddle, mandolin, guitars. Apparently they had these around the house all the time. She moved from country music in the 70s to crossover stuff with Olivia Newton-John, Linda Ronstadt, collaborating with Elton John, Sheryl Crow, Miley Cyrus. And then, of course, lately she's had a residency in Las Vegas. The recent health problems caused her to cancel some of those appearances.
3: Parton wrote hundreds of songs, including classics like Jolene, Coat of Many Colors, and I Will Always Love You. That totaled more than 100 million worldwide sales and more than 1 billion online streams. President Donald Trump ordered flags to be flown at half-staff for a week in honor of the late singer. Canada has pledged to roll out dollar-for-dollar counter-tariffs on scores of U.S. goods next month in response to President Donald Trump's latest import taxes, which have plunged the North American neighbors deeper into a bitter trade war. Ottawa released a list of more than 700 targets today. Beginning September 8th, Canada's government says it will impose steeper import taxes on goods ranging from fish and cheese to smartphones and steel imported from the United States. The Institute for Family Studies released a recent report that maps where young people ages 22 to 29 are getting married. Dr. Wendy Wong is director of research at the Institute for Family Studies and was a guest on Washington Watch.
5: A lot of young people these days, when they're looking for a spouse, they're thinking they want to go to the big cities like New York City, LA. But in fact, these areas are not where marriages happen. So where you find most marriages today, number one is Provo, Utah. And then, you know, a lot of places in the middle America.
3: She said religious affiliation is important.
5: If you look at where the share of the married young adults are highest, and the top area is Utah County, where, you know, we know there's a lot of Mormons. And then also another area that's in Lakewood, New Jersey. So that's where, you find the largest Orthodox Jews there.
3: Wong also said college education was also a factor. A leading author on neurodiversity is calling on churches and communities to rethink how they view autism. More from AFN's Chris Woodward.
6: During an appearance on American Family Radio, author Kathy Hoopman said the medical community's standard terminology often misses the mark when describing people on the autism spectrum.
7: The autism community really take offense to the word disorder, because a disorder means something that's wrong or broken or needs to be fixed. And really, these people that are on the spectrum are different, not broken.
6: Hoopman emphasized that because no two autistic individuals are alike, parents and ministry leaders must adapt their approach when teaching children about faith and life. Instead of traditional eye-to-eye instructional settings, she suggested creating low-pressure environments.
7: Often these kids don't like the confrontation of eye-to-eye contact, so sitting them one-on-one, looking at them, going, look, darling, this is what it says, is not the best way. It might be great if you're in a car when they don't have to look at you and you can just chat.
6: When it comes to local congregations, Hoopman noted that simple adjustments like allowing noise-canceling earphones or giving autistic youth technical roles can make a world of difference in helping them feel included.
7: And that might be all that's needed to allow that child to come into that community.
3: Stocks were up today. The Dow was up 160. The

0: S&P added 24. The Nasdaq rose 171. West Texas Intermediate crude was down to about $81 a barrel. See more news at AFN.net.
1: God has really blessed me. You know, he let me work in D.C., let me work with EIB in Hollywood, in Silicon Valley. And he's shown me through all those experiences that there is one problem and one solution, and that's why we do this show.
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3: When the God of the universe created the world, he didn't snap his fingers. He didn't wink his eye. The Lord spoke, and God said, "Let there be light." Because we believe, we speak about the happenings in this world, mindful that our true home is with Jesus Christ and his kingdom. I'm Todd Herman. Welcome to A Disciple's View. It's pretty significant that God spoke. He didn't need to do that. You know, in his always existing form, the great unmoved mover, he and the three personalities existing forever, the Father, the Son, and the Holy Spirit, they alone. There was no need to speak. Why? He spoke the world into existence. He named his son, one of the ways we describe Jesus is as the Word. In the beginning was the Word. The Word became flesh and dwelt among us. The Word. Let there be light. I wonder if that was also for us. Because the idea of God thought, let there be light, or he manifested light, or he just thought of it and it was there. That's hard for us, but God spoke. Words are really important. They separate us from animals. Truly, animals have ways to communicate. That's true. God gave them that. Whales can blip and bleep and make their sounds and flap their tails. Dolphins can click and chirp. And there's other animals who communicate. And some apes can communicate. They can even learn to use simple images on computers. An ape can point at the basket with five bananas versus the basket with one. I want more bananas. But they can't communicate complex ideas, and so it's important that we speak and recognize it's a gift God gave us. And I would like to speak some gratitude into the White House today. And I would like to thank the president for continuing to fight for election integrity. I honestly don't care what his motive is. I really don't. And you could say his motive is self-serve or is being self-service. Okay, I don't care. I mean, we're not to do that. Christians are to seek to serve rather than be served, but God uses a lot of things for his ends. And President Trump believes the election was stolen from him, and I absolutely 100% concur without reservation. I believe it was stolen. I know it was rigged, so we speak about it. I know there's people who disagree with that. That's great because we can disagree. Come, let us reason, said the Apostle Paul. Words are very, very important. So thank you, President Trump, for continuing to fight a system that was created for fraud. The mail-in balloting system was created for fraud. I watched it steal a gubernatorial election in Washington State. And if you look at the thing, it's created for fraud. So is the system we use to count ballots. But this is a good first step. Now, this decision by the Supreme Court allowing this limit to continue that the Postal Service can refuse to send ballots to people if these states don't free up the databases so that we can check and make sure these people are actually legally allowed to vote. This is a temporary victory in that it allows this process to move forward while the full hearing of the court goes through. It's not a final victory. But 6-3 is a pretty big deal out of the Supreme Court. So we're not going to mail ballots to people we don't know are allowed to vote. All the states have to do is free up the databases, and they're not going to. The state of Michigan, they just voted to refuse to remove dead people from the voter rolls. Why would they want them on the voter rolls? So that other people can vote in their names. Because when there's mail-in ballots, it's not real easy to track the names. But there's no signatures, it's not easy to track the names. So thank you, President Trump. I want to speak gratitude into the White House today. I want to speak gratitude into the White House today that President Trump has put teachers on notice that if you tell a kid they're born in the wrong body, you've committed child abuse, and you have. It is biologically and metaphysically impossible to be born in the wrong body because we are our bodies. Truly, our bodies, us Christians, are home for the Holy Spirit. They are temples. They're also the home of our soul while we're on earth. And remember this, we will have new glorified bodies. Our bodies are important to God. He created us in His image. Male and female, He created us in His image. He regards our bodies important enough that in the new heaven and the new earth, we're going to have new glorified bodies. We were not born in the wrong body. No one has ever been born in the wrong body, biologically, metaphysically, theologically impossible from a Christian perspective. I want to speak gratitude into the White House today that the president continues to stand by that. And again, I don't care what his motive is. There are people who will say, well, this is just a wedge issue in politics. Okay. All right. God can use all sorts of things for good. Now, I so wish that the president had a brave Congress behind him. He doesn't. So much of what he's had to do that's been positive has been through executive order. Now, I started the program today by recognizing the fact that I think it's important that God spoke, let there be light. He didn't think it. He didn't just manifest it. He spoke words when he didn't need to. The only ones there to hear the words were the two different personalities of God. The Son and the Holy Spirit. Father God spoke, let there be light. But words are important, and silence speaks. David Morenz, about whom you've no doubt heard if you listen to this program at all, he was a co-conspirator with Tony Fauci in lying to the world about the mRNA injections and, in my judgment, the COVID flu and where it came from and who it was capable of killing and the function of the shots. They never were vaccines. He was indicted for his role in hiding from Freedom of Information Act requests, destruction of government documents, etc. He, in email, said he hated FOIA. Paraphrase, I mean, this is, he described the hatred of the FOIA process, and he does everything he could to dodge it. He's pled guilty. Words matter. So does silence. Years ago, God gave me a phrase, the propaganda of silence. CNN, MSNBC, The Guardian, BBC, Al Jazeera, NBC News, ABC News refused to cover David Morenz pleading guilty. So in the minds of the victims of CNN, it never happened. They've never heard of it. Consequently, they get to walk around thinking that all of our concerns about Anthony Fauci or simply from the right-wing fever swamp. No, Anthony Fauci mocked God's design for the human body when he pretended we don't have immune systems. It's mocking God. So they're not reporting on that. Let's take a, for instance, let's do a contrast and compare. CNN did not report that to its victims, David Morenz's guilty plea. But CNN had time for some other things. CNN did a full segment on RFK Jr.'s cooking show.
4: I'm traveling across America, connecting with renowned chefs to show families how to cook delicious, nutritious meals.
5: Health Secretary Robert F. Kennedy Jr.'s new reality show pushes healthy, affordable eating with sides of dubious claims about the food industry's science and public wellness.
4: Dietary guidelines put Fruit Loops at the top of the food pyramid.
5: But it's also the math that doesn't add up in this cooking class, especially when the secretary and his guest chef whip up crispy salmon cakes with apple white beans and green salad.
4: So the servings of each of these, we ask to keep it under $5.
5: That's the pitch, and prices fly by, backing the idea of a family-sized meal for a bite-sized budget.
6: Fresh herbs are key for me.
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5: But when we started buying ingredients used in the show, even going for the lowest prices at a big competitive chain, the cost heated up fast.
8: 25.
3: So what they do here is really, really interesting. They decide to concentrate on breaking down the food pricing so they can pretend it's more expensive. Now, commentary here, quick. It's disgusting that RFK Jr. has a reality TV show. Sickening. It's sickening that Sean Duffy, Secretary of Transportation, is putting his family on TV in a reality TV show. It's gross. We don't need this. There's plenty of reality TV shows. RFK Jr. could go appear on other shows. We don't need to be making stars of politicians, office holders. They've already got name recognition. That aside, CNN has time to do a full report on this, but not the guilty plea of the co-conspirator for Tony Fauci. Now, this piece actually continues. CNN broke down the pricing of RFK's food segment.
6: This was the cheapest frozen wild-caught sockeye salmon we could find, the closest to what they are using. They priced theirs at $8.99, the cheapest we could find, even with the deal from the store, was more than $24. Now, the greens mix, that was about the same cost. So were the eggs on a per-egg basis, but that's the trick here, because they're only pricing that one egg out of the carton, and that gets worse with other things. For example, this red onion, they say they only spent 8 cents on this because that's how much they used. Getting the whole onion cost us more than a dollar. And look at this. This is the avocado mayonnaise. They priced this at 40 cents because they were only using a couple of tablespoons. To buy the whole thing cost us more than $11. They're only pricing parts of it. And grocery stores don't sell things that way.
3: Did you hear that? They are pretending that somewhere in America, you go into a grocery store and say, yes, 2 tablespoons of natural mayo, please. They're pretending that you go to a grocery store and say, I'm making a helping of salmon. I need one egg. It's per serving. Every living, breathing human being knows that when you purchase a jar of mayonnaise in the store, unless you're an insane person, you don't go home and gobble the mayonnaise with a spoon. You put some in your meal, you put the rest back in the refrigerator, and there's a per serving cost. That's what RFK Jr. talked about. CNN is so desperate to make him the little orange Hitler that they're pretending that restaurants charge you for all the eggs. So if you go to IHOP or I don't know, Cracker Barrel, you'll have 2 eggs, please, and a side of toast and some bacon, and you get a bill for $24,000. What? $24,000? What's this? Oh, we charge you for all the eggs we have in the refrigerator. Oh, that's not fair. That's what we do. That's how desperate they are. So they report that. No report on David Morenz pleading guilty to dodging FOIA requests to hide Anthony Fauci's guilt and his own complicity, but a report on this and their lying. Meanwhile, in Los Angeles, California, one of the most corrupt of the homeless industrial complex agencies has their people living on Wilshire Boulevard, 707 Wilshire Boulevard. I have been there. Big name talent agencies are located there. I've had meetings in that building. Back when I worked in Microsoft, it looks like a movie set for the film Gattaca. I felt like a bumpkin walking into it. Tenants in this building can summon a chauffeur-driven Maybach that's housed there with drivers, or they can hop on a helicopter for a 5-minute flight to LAX from this 62-story Class A skyscraper that has its own gym, Cadillac Escalades on site with your own driver. And these people are a homeless agency that the federal government had to cut the funds from because they couldn't track down the money. They refused to say, where'd that money, or tell them where the money went. Oh, incidentally, the journalists requested via FOIA to know how much money they pay in rent, and the homeless agency's pretending they can't find it. Oh, CNN's not reporting on that either. But yeah, the cost of an egg or 8 cents for an onion. Words matter. We'll come back on A Disciple's View.
9: God's financial principles changed my life. Hi, I'm Chuck Bentley with My Money Life from Crown. I was an unfaithful manager for many years. I didn't know what God said about biblical stewardship. 2/3 of Christ's parables deal specifically with finances. I just didn't read them with a humble heart. I thought I knew a lot about money. After all, I had a business degree and was raised in the home of a businessman. Then God got a hold of my heart in a Crown Bible study. Everything I thought I knew fell apart in light of biblical truth. I learned that God gives money to fulfill His purposes for our life. But it's His. He owns it all. I learned that a faithful steward manages whatever God provides. He's humble, teachable, and works as unto the Lord with excellence. He learns to be content, exercises self-control, and chooses a lifestyle with financial margin so he can give generously. God's steward knows his purpose, serves others, loves the body of Christ, his church, and family. He seeks to do nothing from selfish ambition or conceit, but in humility counts others more significant than himself. A faithful steward seeks to live debt-free, knowing that the borrower is a servant to the lender. He spends less than he earns, sets financial goals, saves, and invests for the future. He's known for transparency, honesty, and complete integrity in all his ways. Whether he eats or drinks or whatever he does it all to the glory of God. Now this September, we're celebrating all that God has done through Crown over the last 50 years. Come join us September the 10th through the 12th in Knoxville, Tennessee. Register today at crown.org/50 years.
10: Why do we pray first? Because this is a spiritual battle. Hi, this is Dave Zanotti. Let's talk about it today on the Public Square. Karl Marx was unafraid to use the word communism and socialism interchangeably. And as we face communism and socialism, we must understand that the predicate of this entire worldview is atheistic. In other words, you cannot have a truly communist state, a truly socialist state, interchangeable words, when you have a God, a sovereign God, a supreme providential God. You certainly cannot even remotely consider these premises if that God is the God of the Bible, the Creator, the one referred to in the Declaration of Independence. Destroying America, which is a creedal country, the only one in 4,000 years of human history built upon a creed, built upon a confession of a personal creator, the God of the Bible, that would be the greatest victory of all in the political realm for the movement of communism that began in Great Britain through Marx and Engels in the 1800s. This is not, first and foremost, a political, military, or economic war. This is a war over worldviews, over reality, over a worldview that says there is a God, and we will answer to him someday, and there is no God. Therefore, the state can fill that space. If that sounds too simplistic for you, I've got to tell you, personally, I've spent a lifetime studying this to get it down to that few words. This is a spiritual battle over reality. I'm Dave Zanotti. You're on the Public Square. Thanks for listening.
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0: Welcome back to Disciples View. I'm Todd Herman. Next segment, we'll get to the tire babbling and a personal note. And this is almost continuing off of a little bit about what we talked about last segment, which is that words matter. And it's going to seem like we're skipping around a little bit. So let me just frame up the theme here. We started the show today by making note of the fact that, you know, as we begin the show, God created the worlds. God, the universe created the worlds. He didn't snap his fingers and wink his eye. He spoke. God said, let there be light. And I make that point because I think it's significant that God chose to speak because he didn't need to speak. He could have simply manifested light and the world and everything in it with a thought. And I think he spoke for our edification because it's an idea we can understand. And also because I believe words are a way of us expressing a godlike characteristic. We are made in his image, after all, male and female in his image. So when we speak, we are transmitting something from our conscience. We're sharing ideas. And it's not a mistake, I think, that the Apostle John noted that Jesus was the Word. The Word was with God. The Word was God. The Word became flesh and dwelt among us. So words are very, very, very important. So we need to be careful with our words. And we need to take people at their word. I mean, often there are people who mislead or lie, sometimes to look better than they really are in their eyes, sometimes to conceal from us what they choose to do. And this happens a lot in government and big business. For instance, the Flock Surveillance Company that wants to surveil all of us, they're having their words erased from the internet. There's a device called the Internet Wayback Machine you can use to check and see what companies used to say in their terms of service. The Flock Surveillance Company is blocking their website from that, so you don't notice things like they've stopped promising to not sell data. Words matter. And when we speak of the word and how words matter, words tell us a lot about who people are and what things are going on in our world, because we, unlike animals, can transmit complex ideas. In the words of Tony Fauci, David Morenz, his co-conspirator, he decided to hide his words from us. Even though he worked for us, we were sending in money for his paycheck and his obscene levels of retirement and Fauci's obscene paychecks. But they wanted to hide their words from us. So they talked about, and Morenz admitted he hates the FOIA process. So he wanted to hide his words because words are powerful. Words can tell us what they intend to do to us, what they intended to do. Fauci's words showed us what he knew. He knew that the COVID shots were not helpful. He knew that they were not vaccines, never intended to be vaccines because they did not stop transmission or infection. He knew that masks didn't work. He knew the lockdowns didn't work. He knew all of these things, and yet he lied to us, and we know that now because of his words, because words matter. And I got an email from a woman that kind of plays along these lines, a listener to the program. And it has to do with words and how the powers that be, particularly in the technocratic medical class, they don't want us looking at their words. And this is case in point. And at some point, probably in your life, you're going to be in the same position as a friend of the program, Debbie Schmugar, was. And Debbie wrote to me recently about something she went through. And I'll give you this email and put you in this position. You're in the hospital. There's a procedure you need. And you're sitting down in front of a computer screen. And Debbie writes this to me. She writes, Dear Todd, first I want to thank you regarding Renew. She's talking about a program I use in Mexico for stem cells. And they become good friends. And full disclosure, they're partners of my podcast, financial partners. So know that. It's Renew, renue.healthcare. Know that. So I'm a little biased. And she wrote, thank you for the email regarding Renew. I'm in the process of setting up my first treatment visit with them. As a matter of fact, we've had our third telemed call with Kathleen and Dr. Chavez this morning. And she wrote me to say this. She said, I'm wondering if you've noticed this and tried it and how to handle it. In getting some tests done stateside for a Renew visit, I've needed to visit two different orthopedic offices. Both offices wanted me to fill out electronic intake forms. First of all, I do not agree with everything they want me to agree to on these forms, yet there is nowhere to state this. The forms force a person into opening themselves up for treatments they would otherwise not wish to have. For example, one page asked if I had any allergies or a list of several antibiotics. first of all, I actually do. I do to one. And secondly, I do not want them administering any antibiotics to me. Let's just say a previous experience years ago left a bad taste in my mouth. The choices were check with antibiotics I'm allergic to or say I'm not allergic to any. So if I'm out cold, unconscious, and they look at this form, I've checked not allergic to any, they could just hold me off and inject me. There's no box to say I don't want to be given antibiotics. But to be sure, there was also a page that wanted me to sign saying I give them permission to perform any procedure or give me any drugs they deem appropriate. I could not reply electronically in that form that they must consult with me or my husband prior to administering any medications or performing any medical procedures other than, say, a defibrillator in the case of a heart attack or a tourniquet in the case of a bleed out. For all I know, they think they could put a COVID shot in me if they want to inject me with the mRNA sequencing device. She did what I did. She printed the forms out. She went through the forms and she crossed out the pieces she didn't agree with and she signed the remaining forms. And they accepted those forms. At another doctor's office where she tried this, they didn't know what to do. And this was the HIPAA form, where they pretend that they're trying to protect your privacy. But if you read their HIPAA disclosures, they maintain for themselves the right to sell your data to whoever they want, to share it with whoever they want, for, you know, quality, etc. But they don't say marketing to improve our quality of service. She forced them or pressured them to print those out so she could cross those sections out. When you do this, when you cross those out, date them, the crossouts, initial the crossouts. And when you sign your name, sign as amended. Make sure you note that it's a signing statement. So let's say something along the lines of, I agree as of this date, add as amended. And then initial that and date that statement as amended. Now, I am not a lawyer, so please don't consider that legal advice. Consider it the advice of someone who's been through these things, because truly these forms, these words matter. The people in the technocratic medical state want us to walk into a doctor's office for something here. She's simply going in probably to get a CAT scan or an orthopedic exam to go down and renew. And they're having her sign a form saying, while you're here, we can do anything we want to you in terms of injecting your body with anything we choose to inject you with. Insanity. But I'm here to tell you, if you go to the hospital, in all likelihood, that's what's going to be on these forms. So they have you go through with the iPad. Be polite. Please pause and say, I'm sorry, I don't sign anything without reading it. I'm not going to read this on the iPad. There might be pieces I cannot agree to. Please provide me a printed copy. And then it's your responsibility to go through and cross out the pieces you do not want. One more step. Please ask them to make a copy in front of you. Go to the copy machine. Make a copy in front of you of your amended statement so that they can't come back later with a new signature page and say, well, there are no amended. And don't think that they wouldn't do that. Not everybody. But there's people who will. Words matter. Take people at their word. They're saying that they want to be able to do whatever they want to you, inject you with whatever they want. They're saying it. Take them at their word. If there's a COVID shot zealot in that hospital, they might say, oh, wow, this lady's not, she hasn't gotten the COVID shots. Inject her with some COVID shots. Shouldn't we ask her? We don't have to. She signed the form. Give her the boosters, all of them, all at once. Words matter. Listen to this pastor use words to lay into the Muslim Dearborn, Michigan city council members trying to push Sharia law.
1: You are not up under American law. You are up under Sharia law. That is the reason why you have made no arrests. You laugh. You are three generations of racism in this very city. You know it. You have seen what has happened in this city. And it is my people that have funded you. It's my people that made sure that you have what you have. And you spit on us. You degrade us. But you're only 1% of this nation. We are not a nation of Muslims. We are a nation of Christians. We are one nation under God, indivisible, the God of the Bible, the God of the Lord Jesus Christ. That's the God in whom we serve. I want you to prove to me we're not up under Sharia law. Will you denounce, Councilman O'Reilly, will you denounce Sharia law? Will you denounce Sharia law? Will you denounce, I know you won't. Will you denounce Sharia law? Abraham, you went to Hillsdale. Will you renounce Sharia law? Will you renounce Sharia law? America, we have lost this city. This is a city that is no longer up under American laws. We are up under Sharia law. And we will not have it anymore.
2: Remaining.
1: Enough is enough.
0: Will you denounce Sharia law? None of them would. Words matter. When God created the world, he didn't wink his eye. He didn't snap his finger. He spoke. He said, let there be light. He spoke. He spoke later through the prophets. Ultimately, he spoke through his son, who spoke to the apostles and left them the Holy Spirit. The Holy Spirit informed the words in the Bible. Those words matter. Jesus was and is the Word. The Word was with God. The Word was God. The Word became flesh and dwelt among us and left us with the other, one of the other persons of God, personalities, the Holy Spirit. Holy Spirit guided the creation of the Bible. Those words matter. Those are the inspired words of God. What are the words in the Quran? Those words matter too. Who inspired them? What is Sharia law? Whose law? It's so fascinating, the comparison between the Christian faith and the Islamic faith. The Islamic faith is a flesh-based faith. What are the rewards in the afterlife? Sexual conquest and domination for men. The 72 virgins. And I heard a woman the other day who says that she's an Islamic scholar. And she says the reward for women is eternal physical beauty and attractiveness. What do we talk about? We talk about an eternity with the Lord Jesus. We talk about sanctified souls made more like Jesus and glorified bodies that don't hurt, that don't age. But what are we not talking about? Ongoing sexual conquest. Likewise, Jesus said it is finished. Words. Words matter. The word on the cross spoke words. It is finished. What, his life? Maybe his corporeal life? His life as fully God, fully human? Is that what he meant? Most likely thing he meant was the law. It is finished. I have fulfilled it. God gave us an impossible task because words matter. When Satan, in the form of the serpent, used words to say to Eve, surely you won't die. It's just that you're going to be like God. That's what he's afraid of. His words. So we came to know good and evil. We'd known good. We knew evil. Death entered the world. And I believe God, in his bountiful love and mercy and justice, said, okay, you think you can be like me? Be perfect. I'll even write it down for you. I'll give it to the prophets. I'll give it to Moses. I'll write it all out. Here's how you're like me. Everything is perfectly measured. You are perfectly loving, perfectly just, perfectly merciful, perfect in submission, perfect in kindness. You do not lie. You do not covet. You do not lord your power over others. You do not steal. You don't even think of these things. You never get into temptation. Never. Okay. Why don't you try that for a couple thousand years? Oh, you can't do it? You can't be like me. And he sends his son. No, only God's son, Jesus Christ, could be like him to complete the law. And we enter into the era of the church and the enter of the body of Christ. What is Sharia law? It's a law to act like an entity, a spirit. Which one? It's certainly not the God of the Bible. I think it's the serpent in a new form, once again mocking God with an inverse gospel. Words matter. We'll come back on the Disciples' View.

0: history was made on today's date. Stay tuned for an American Minute with Bill Federer.
1: Women can vote. That was the monumental news this day, August 26, 1920, as the 19th Amendment became law. It reads, "The rights of citizens of the U.S. to vote shall not be denied or abridged by the United States or by any state on account of sex." This culminated 50 years of effort by many of the women leaders who fought to abolish slavery, one of which was Julia Ward Howe, author of The Battle Hymn of the Republic. She wrote in the third verse, "Let the hero born of woman crush the serpent with his heel, since God is marching on."
0: This has been an American Minute with Bill Federer. 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
2: 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The game can get violent too, though in a very Lego way, and it's filled with bathroom humor and winks to adult language. But hey, this is still a Lego game, and even though a blocky version of Heath Ledger's Joker appears, Legacy of the Dark Knight doesn't take itself so seriously. 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I'm Paul Acey for Plugged In by Focus on the Family.

0: Welcome back to The Disciples View. I'm Todd Herman. We'll get to the entire babbling and personal notes here in just a moment. When I speak about the technocratic medical class, often God really convicts me. And he says to me, hey. You're talking about people I created, and you are forgetting to say that you know that there are great doctors and great nurses out there and great medical staff. You often forget to say that, Todd. So say it. I am saying it because words matter. That's sort of become the theme of the show. And interestingly, this is one of those days. I didn't know this is going to be the theme of the show. I didn't know there was a theme. And it's one of those blessed days where God comes along and says, yeah, you know, I know you had a plan for the show, but you don't know the plan I had. My plan was to talk about words and the importance of words and the fact that the Lord chose to speak the world into creation rather than wink it or manifest it or simply make it happen. I think he speaks for our benefit. He structures time for our benefit. He doesn't need time. God doesn't need a calendar. He doesn't need the change of seasons. We do to make sense of anything. So we've spoken a bit about the technocratic medical class today. Not completely, but it's a little bit of an issue for me because I believe, and we're going to talk about this Friday, I believe there's a war against the common blessings. You know, Satan's building this intersectional army. He's done this rhetorically. We see the fruits of this, the poison fruits of the flesh, the desires of the flesh. He's built armies of people who believe they're defined by their sexual desire. That's their primary identity, or what the world calls race. That's their primary identity. There are people who are defined by what they take from the marketplace. Their primary identity is that they're a builder of technology. That's their primary identity. There's so many ways that Satan's building this intersectional army. My primary identity is that I'm a democratic socialist of America because that's justice and humans can bring justice and a lot of that going on. Words power those things. But the more that we identify as, if we've accepted Jesus as ambassadors for Christ, the better off we are. But still, we need to pay attention to the world, and words matter. This isn't going to get big play. And true, it's, quote, just 4 or 5 people. But it's important to understand something. When we talk about the media and words, the Mockingbird meter has convinced a ton of people that there's all sorts of white cops who wake up first thing in the morning. They can't wait to go shoot black and brown kids and hopefully unarmed kids. There's actually a book that makes that contention. It's a book called Something Happened in Our Town. And it makes the contention that white cops are anxious to go out and capture and harm and shoot unarmed black kids. Incredible book. So the media helps this along, and it's midterm times, midterm election coming up. So leftists are starting to once again pretend that this is happening. All those white cops can't wait to go shoot unarmed black suspects. Nashville was without water, and I think still is. And if that's the case, may God help you. And I hope that's turned around quickly, and I hope that you're able to take care of family. I hope you've got some water stored, and there's some ways to do that wisely, by the way. We're probably going to talk about that next week. And I saw one of the Nashville politicians who happens to be a black leftist say, once again, black people left out in the cold. Nashville is governed by black people. 60-70% of all public office is held by black people. So if black people are being left out in the cold, I guess it's black people doing that. So the media will focus on that. They'll focus on white cops going out to kill black people. And it's this, or the trans genocide, the so-called trans genocide, because no one's trans. The media helps along. But the media doesn't like to report things like this. Although in this case, it did make it on to local media. Speaking of Nashville, multiple patients at this Nashville hospital were paralyzed after being given the wrong medication by staff. Here's CBS Local covering the story.
1: Four people expecting routine surgeries at this Tennessee hospital are now facing a medical nightmare. A drug mix-up at Ascension St. Thomas Midtown Hospital in Nashville reportedly left two patients paralyzed and at least one other on a ventilator after officials say they were given the wrong medication prior to surgery. Now, those four patients were reportedly given potassium instead of an anesthetic. The family of one of those patients told our CBS affiliate in Nashville the mix-up happened inside the hospital's pharmacy. Now, hospital staff apparently realized something was terribly wrong when multiple patients went into cardiac arrest. Too much potassium given too quickly can stop a person's heart. Now, in a statement, the hospital said they were, quote, deeply sorry for the harm caused and had implemented corrective safeguards to prevent something like this from happening again. And we know the Tennessee Bureau of Investigations is now looking into this mix-up, but there are still a lot of unanswered questions. The hospital has also not made it clear what those safety protocols now include.
0: And imagine that. Sorry, we paralyzed you. The medical errors in this country are really not understood. Ranges of people killed on average every year by medical errors in this country range from 44,000 to 98,000 at the very, very, very low end, because these are deaths recognized by groups like the American Medical Association. The high end is more like 440,000 deaths. And this comes from independent studies and published in the Journal of Patient Safety. And they suggest numbers could be twice as high due to unreported cases and systemic tracking failures. Did I mention that words matter? Fast Company magazine used to be a great business magazine before they went woke. And they did an article, fascinating, about people who woke up from surgery where the doctors had removed the wrong limb. They went in to have a leg removed because of cancer or something else horrible. And it was supposed to be their left leg. And they woke up and it was the right leg that was removed. Now they would have no legs because the other one would still need to be removed. Do you know that when the doctor personally apologized, it reduced lawsuits by about 60% if the doctor came and cheerfully apologized? Words matter. One tip, by the way, going into hospitals, I've had two shoulder surgeries, and every single time, right before surgery, I ask for a black marker and I write on my arm, operate on this arm, do not operate on this arm. And I've even had nurses say that's a good idea. On this program, we thank the Lord for placing supposedly wise people on tall towers of shaking sand with their feature called the Tower of Babeling.
2: You know about the biblical truth of the Tower of Babel. 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
0: Three sound bites in today's Tower Babbling, almost always the case. Here's a clip of the former White House spokeslayer Jen Psaki boasting about her number one rule for press secretaries, and then a clip of her breaking that rule.
6: She has said with her family here, in your book, the first rule that you wrote for a press secretary is don't lie. Mm-hmm. Is it possible to serve as a press secretary to Donald Trump and maintain that rule?
7: No, the border remains closed. It is not open. We are turning away the majority of adults.
0: Yep, that was her pretending when she worked for Biden that the border was closed. Soundbite number two in today's Tower Babbling. Listen to this Walgreens-produced video of a supposed doctor promoting the COVID shots in booster form way back in 2022.
8: 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The booster can help lower this risk. 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Click the link in our bio.
0: She forgot the part about hijacking your genes and forcing them to produce a facsimile of the spike protein 42 million at a time, which are poisonous to your body, and which, courtesy of the nanolipid particles, spread throughout your body, including going into the womb and into your baby. She forgot that part. And about the miscarriages, spontaneous abortions and such. But not yet, you know, just words, which matter. Last soundbite in today's Tire Babbling. WNBA coach Cheryl Reeve, who interestingly is married to the vice president of, I think, basketball operations or business operations. It's a married couple running a WNBA team. That seems a weird ethical thing to me. But in any case, Cheryl Reeve says she doesn't want to give the XXXY supporters any more oxygen on this topic.
9: This issue around, you know, trans participation in sports continues to follow this league. You know, do you have any new thoughts on how it continues to be a topic?
10: I don't. I don't want to give them any more oxygen that they deserve. We know, I've said this before, transgender kids belong. And I think, you know, as we're seeing sort of politically in this country, they found a talking point that people are buying into. And the only thing I ask is that people educate themselves further on these issues and what we're capable of doing when we work on something together. And that something is not used as, you know, simply rhetoric to marginalize a community that does not deserve marginalization.
0: So she doesn't want to give it oxygen, but she wants you to believe this has something to do with gender-confused kids. But let's not give it oxygen. I mean, she's lying. She wants it to have oxygen, just her sort. Words matter. And that's a wrap for today's Tower Babbling.
11: If we follow the science, imagine, instead of staying locked up in their rooms, they're able to hug their grandchildren.
12: This isn't about freedom. It's about freedom for your neighbors.
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0: On a personal note, the Lord has decided today that the theme is going to be words matter. God created the world. He didn't snap his fingers or wink his eye. The Lord spoke, and he said, let there be light. Words matter. And they really, really matter interpersonally. God gave us the model of words. His son is called the word. And as we're calling, because I had a conversation yesterday with some colleagues that I work with in the youth ministry, and we're talking about how we can come around and help families who have evident need, or when we see a kiddo who's suffering. And we can sort of recognize things and patterns, and you know, it seems that this is going on, and how can we come around them? And in this conversation, I was drawn back to a memory when I worked in the government schools way back in the day in a gang-impacted government school in Salt Lake City. There was a young man, and I mean, when I say gang-impacted, I mean as in drive-by shootings on the premises and students beating up teachers and students coming from high schools and junior highs to shoot kids. And I mean, really gang impacted. And there was a young man whose name was Chance. And that name just always sits with me, Chance. You have a chance. And he kind of got in trouble a lot. But in reality, he was a pretty sweet kid who would just do stupid stuff. And he had a reputation as a thug. But he was really just, he did stupid stuff. And I did a really stupid thing one day. He and another boy had been caught. Well, not caught, but we learned and proved, and they finally confessed that they'd crawled up under the roof of our school and kicked in the sunroof and vandalized the building. I caught them because I saw the glass in their legs. They were both limping and glass embedded in their legs. And I made the mistake of telling his friend's grandma, hey, don't let your grandson hang out with Chance. He's going to be, he's just trouble. And he's probably headed for prison. You know, someone said that about me once. A principal said that I would be in prison by the time I was 18. That didn't happen, praise God. Chance came into my discipline classroom to spend his 2 weeks in in-school suspension. And the first thing I did to him was apologize. I said, hey, I really owe you an apology. You know, I went to your friend's mom. His friend's name was London, by the way. And I said that you shouldn't be allowed to hang out with London because you're going to have a bad future. That doesn't need to be true. And I apologize. I had no business saying that. And someone said that about me once, and it was really hurtful. And we accept my apology. And he said, "You're saying sorry to me?" Yes, because I did something wrong. It completely changed our relationship. He turned from fearing me to seeking me out because words matter. In the beginning was the word. Because we believe we speak, because he first loved us, we speak his word. We walk in the path of Jesus Christ to make disciples of all nations until God grants us permission to speak again together. May his peace, which transcends all understanding, rest upon you and your families. On behalf of Randy and AFR, I'm Todd Herman, and this has been a Disciples View.

0: I'm Ruth Kramer with Mission Network News. A gospel worker is on the run in Pakistan following a military intelligence raid on recording studios operated by FMI. FMI's Nehemiah says security forces confiscated studio equipment.
1: This is not a simple ministry inconvenience. It's a matter of personal safety and survival.
0: The believer who operated the studio and coordinated projects for FMI is nowhere to be found. Thankfully,
1: before Labib fled for his safety, he was able to secure the external memory device containing important Christian recordings and ministry content. This gives us hope that the work invested in these recordings has not been completely lost or compromised.
0: Now that you know, will you pray?
1: Please pray for Labib's immediate safety and protection from those seeking to harm him.
0: And what if you never knew that God could understand your prayers? According to Rob Myers of Dora International, that's the experience of many in the deaf community, one of the most marginalized and unreached people groups with the gospel.
2: Many deaf people, because they always have to access the gospel through a hearing person, they assume that they have no direct access to God, that they can't pray to God because God doesn't understand sign language.
0: But perspectives change when they experience a sign language Bible. The story of God sending Moses to deliver his people, a man who couldn't speak well, has assured many deaf believers that they have a purpose. Pray that the deaf learn that God loves them and wants them to have access to him. Find your place in the story at missionnews.org. 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
1: For American Family News, I'm Robert Thornton. Country music icon Dolly Parton has passed away. Her soaring vibrato vocals, songwriting, and sparkling costumes defined her rise from a log cabin in the Tennessee mountains to the height of stardom and acclaim. In a statement, her publicist said she died peacefully today in Nashville. A cause of death was not disclosed. She was among the most beloved personalities in music and beyond, a celebrity whose appeal crossed generations, geography, and politics. Parton was 80 years old. Canada is striking back in an escalating trade war with the U.S. Here's Fox's Jared Halpert.
2: Canadian officials say they're slapping 15 to 50% tariffs on American steel, dairy, seafood, clothing, and cosmetics, totaling about $20 billion worth of goods. The move is a response to President Trump hiking tariffs on dozens of Canadian products after trade talks stalled over the weekend.
3: And I believe strongly that once they finish this next round of negotiations, or whatever you want to call it, that America will certainly be the better for it, and that our farmers and ranchers will benefit the most.
2: Agriculture Secretary Brooke Rollins is defending President Trump's tariff agenda, arguing Canada has treated American dairy farmers unfairly. At the White House, Jared Halpern, Fox News.
1: There is a strong connection between religion and marriage. 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
4: In our ministry, we have the opportunity to work with 70,000 young people every year. So I am every single day talking with young men and young women about what their hopes and dreams are for their lives. And many of them want to be married. We've seen a surge in young men who are interested in growing in their faith. And they're telling us it's harder to find conservative young women. So that is sort of a fascinating thing.
1: He went on to say that marriage is a character-building experience as each spouse has to learn to become less selfish. Evacuations were ordered today in rural Texas, where a fire grew in size, burning through ranch land and forcing schools to delay or cancel classes. The fire that began early yesterday afternoon has ripped through more than 78 square miles across two counties in north-central Texas. The fire is roughly about 60 miles west of Fort Worth. This comes as crews have started to contain the Hawk Fire in the Sierra Nevada foothills near Reno, Nevada. That destroyed more than 30 homes as it spread very close to dense neighborhoods. There is a groundswell inside Iran big enough to bring the government down, but they are being cowed at the point of a gun, according to a missionary to that country. AFN Steve Jordal has more.
5: Christians inside Iran are discouraged, but never without hope, according to what Dr. Sasan Tavassoli, a missionary with the Outreach Foundation, told a Help the Persecuted podcast.
6: What should the church in the West be praying for right now?
7: Regime change. And we cannot have a regime that threatens the world, threatens the region, wants to export its revolutionary anti-Western ideology, apocalyptic Islamic radicalism. We cannot just make peace with them. We cannot negotiate with them.
5: He says Christians in Iran understand that the war is not going well from an American perspective. But Tavassoli cites a recent report from Gamaan Institute in the Netherlands that says a significant portion of Iranians were seeking regime change earlier this year.
7: According to their survey, about 25% of the population of Iran participated in the January protests. That comes to about 14 million people.
5: He says a researcher named Erica Chenoweth says that's more than enough to effectuate the change.
7: If 3.5% of a population participate in a significant event, their cause usually wins. The reason that I have hope that the Iranian regime cannot last forever, it's because of things like this.
5: I'm Steve Jordal.
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0: Tuesday edition of Point of View, and I might just point out that over the next 2 days, we are going to spend a fair amount of time, not exclusively, but a significant amount of time each hour on the issue of Islam and also what's going on in Iran. And I thought for just a minute I would mention something we will get into more in detail next hour, and that is yesterday, if you have been paying attention to the news, or this may be the first time you've heard, the Treasury Secretary stood at a podium and announced the largest financial attack in American history. They refer to this as Economic D-Day. Later on, he gave it the phrase Operation Economic Outcasts. And this is an attempt to completely use what is called, this is their words, economic asphyxiation of a country that is Iran, 90 million people. We don't want to hurt the people, but we do want to hurt the leadership. And this is, I think, one of the greatest weapons. As I pointed out just a few weeks ago, we were having even a UN ambassador saying that he felt that the Iranians feared more Secretary Scott Bessent than they did even fear the Secretary of War, Pete Hegseth. And that's maybe a bit of an overstatement, but just barely, because one of the ways you can hurt Iran and maybe transform Iran, which is going to be our conversation today, and it will be something we'll talk about in the second hour tomorrow, that certainly comes to pass through some of the economic pressure coming from an individual who used to work with George Soros. I might just remind you that our Secretary of Treasury used to work with George Soros. That's another whole story for itself. And here's the sentence that really matters. Any entity that facilitates money laundering on behalf of Iran will be removed from the U.S. dollar system. The clock just started ticking. I will spend a lot more time in the second hour talking about that. It's more kind of a foreign policy issue, but we want to bring back to the microphone an individual that maybe helps us understand not only what is happening in Iran, but more importantly, what we need to be pay attention to in this country. One of the articles we've posted was in the Washington Times, written by Lana Silk. U.S. must not ignore radical Islam's cultural threat. And as always, whenever we talk about Islam, I'll hold up our three booklets here to remind us. Here's one, a biblical point of view on Islam, how to reach out to our Muslim friends, neighbors, and coworkers, maybe even how to witness to them. Here's one, a biblical point of view on Sharia law, which is what we're going to spend some time talking about, what could be happening in this country. And then here's another one, a biblical view on terrorism, what is happening overseas. We recognize that both are true at the same time, and I think this article by Lana really gets into that in some detail. You might remember her. She's been with us in the last couple of years a couple of times. Chief Executive Officer of Transform Iran. She works to bring freedom to the people of Iran, hopefully transforming the nation into one that bears the image of Christ. And if you look at this article that appeared in the Washington Times, or you might even go back to my commentary on August 12th, we were talking about there was an individual on Tucker Carlson's program, a man by the name of J.D. Hall, that said, really, you know, Islam has been fine and all of that. And of course, there was a very good piece by our good friend John Stone Street and others that no, Islam has not been kind to Christians. So we're going to get into all of that today. And Lana, welcome back to Point of View.
1: Thank you very much for having me.
0: Well, first of all, your article gets into the fact that on the one hand, we should have compassion for our Muslim neighbors. There are individuals that you know as well as I do who live peaceful lives, as you say, and are individuals that maybe have served well in the military or make good citizens. But you are watching what is unfolding in this country in which we might be, to borrow a phrase from an individual we've had on this program before, toxic empathy, in which we're not aware of how in many cases there are Muslim leaders that want to undermine the American culture. Can you explain?
1: Yes, I think it's really important to define our terms here. You know, even Islam and Muslim. You know, we love Muslim people. Jesus loves Muslim people. He died for them on the cross. He wants to have a relationship with them. He wants to invite them into an eternity with him. And all we have been called to do is to love them. We don't get to judge them. We don't get to ostracize them. We get to love them. But Islam is a whole different thing. Islam is a false religion that is built on a premise that is designed to, in any method necessary, but certainly using politics as a means as well, take over our Western ideals. And we have Islamic leaders today who understand that and preach that, don't even try to hide it. It doesn't take a long time on Google to pull up videos of imams and clerics and mosques talking about the importance of integrating into Western society, invading from within. These are terms that they are using. You know, go and have lots of babies, take over the population, join the school board, join the local council, get into politics. We're going to take these countries from inside. There is an agenda here, and we mustn't allow our desire to be loving and tolerant to blind us to these things.
0: Well, and one of the things you talk about is the fact that as someone who grew up under radical Islam and is now free, I'm frightened by subtle signs that many Americans seem to be missing. Can you maybe explain what those subtle signs might be?
1: Well, look, when I listen to some of what I'm hearing in popular press in the U.S. and on social media, it's really not that different to what we were hearing in Iran in the 70s and 60s. And I use the word "we" a little dramatically because I wasn't born at that time. I was born right when the revolution happened. But I've heard the stories and I've heard how the people of my parents' generation got disillusioned with the status quo, felt that there wasn't enough equality, there wasn't enough justice, there wasn't enough mercy, there wasn't enough acceptance and tolerance. And so in a bid to bring purity and something that was good to their country, Islam and socialism made friends, and together the left socialist agenda and Islamic agenda came together. That revolution wasn't just an Islamic revolution. It was a partnership between the socialists and the Islamic Republicans, I guess. And they overtook the nation, and the very people that protested to turn their country into what became the Islamic Republic of Iran were back on the streets even just weeks later protesting for change again. This is the women who had not really understood what they'd invited into their country, and suddenly they were caught up in it.
0: Well, let's take a break. When we come back, first of all, as we go to a break, let me point you to information about Lana Silk and Transform Iran. We have a link, which I would encourage you to maybe click on during the break, transformiran.com. And there they talk about evangelism and discipleship and transformation. You can see a little bit more about some of those issues. But she today is here to warn us about what is happening in our own country. And I thought when we come back, we might even get her thoughts, because as some of you may be aware, last night we had a chance to hear from Abdul Al-Sayed, who is with Jesse Waters. And it was an interesting interchange about things like Sharia law. And so I think it would be helpful to hear from her and her perspective. And so we'll come back with her right after these important messages.

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1: More than a quarter of Gen Z investors see sports gambling as their long-term financial strategy. A majority of them have bet on sports at least once in the last year, and a recent online survey should concern all of us and was the reason I published my booklet on a biblical view on gambling. This is not a new phenomenon. We've always had gambling in one form or another, but this recent surge in young adults gambling illustrates the frustration the younger generation feels about the economy and affordability. Why are they gambling their financial future on sports? Well, opportunity is one reason. The Supreme Court, in a landmark ruling years ago, overturned the federal ban on sports gambling. When you watch a football game this fall, you will see lots of ads for betting platforms. Users can wager minute-by-minute outcomes while watching games live. Payments are instant and thus addictive. Frustration is another reason. Gen Z may be turning to sports betting because they have become convinced that the traditional ways of earning a living don't work for them. They have a higher unemployment rate. Most cannot afford a home, and college graduates are smothering under unprecedented levels of student debt. One writer for the Wall Street Journal referred to this attitude as financial nihilism. When conventional investment strategies seem hopeless, many in this generation choose the unlikely possibility of a quick return on investment. Sports betting is not a good way to build a financial future, especially when it is easier than ever to invest in stocks or to buy gold or Bitcoin. The idea of dollar cost average might not seem too exciting, but is better than gambling away your life savings. I'm Kirby Anderson, and that's my point of view.
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1: Privileged to have with us today Lana Silk. She's been on the program with us before, Chief Executive Officer of Transform Iran USA. And again, we have information about her and the website at our website, pointofview.net. And last night, Lana, I thought for just a minute we might talk about a candidate, Abdul Al-Sayed. Up until recently, we've been talking about socialism, but sometimes we get a twofer. We get a socialist who's also a Muslim, mayor of New York City. Zohram Mamdani fits into that category, and I think it'd be fair to say Abdul Al-Sayed, who is the Democratic nominee for the U.S. Senate from Michigan. Last night, there were lots of back and forth, but one had to do with the issue of Sharia law, and I'll hold up our booklet here that I did on Sharia law. I wrote one years ago on the subject, but then revamped it and added to it because from where we're broadcasting right now, Lana, at least where I'm sitting, less than 30 miles from here, there was an attempt by the East Plano Islamic Center to build Epic City, which would be a Muslim stronghold, a place where there would be a community and the rest. And so there's always been this idea that, well, Sharia law or even having Muslim kind of rules and regulations, you should allow that because that's kind of our cultural idea. I point out in the booklet that it violates our First Amendment, our Eighth Amendment, and our 14th Amendment. But what about this? Do you see the advent and even the development of Sharia law in this country?
2: Well, I think we're taking early steps towards that, yes. And the way in which we are buying the lie that there is going to be some kind of peaceful coexistence long term is paving the way for those who might say otherwise, but aren't for peaceful coexistence long term, or managed to get themselves into very influential and powerful positions from which they can make decisions that even if we disagree with, we can't do anything about. I read an article not so long ago about a small town, I forget what state it was in, where there was some Islamic structure that was going to go up, and the entire or system, I forget what it was, but I just remember the point of it, which was that the entire community were against it. They'd all gone out to vote against it. They'd gone out to make a public sort of a protest against the decision that was being made by their council. But their council was largely Islamic. And it was unanimously voted in, despite the fact that the population didn't want it. But the power was in the hands of those who did. And that was what mattered.
1: Let's begin for just a minute, since you, in your article, help us define terms. You mentioned that just a minute ago, the difference between Islam and Muslim. But one of the things you warn us is that we sometimes hear the same terms. And if we are, in some cases, talking about how a Christian should talk to someone in a different religion or different cult, sometimes they use words like truth and peace and freedom and others, and they mean different things in different cults and different religions. And your argument is, if you read the Quran, and I have, and I wouldn't recommend it for your daily quiet time, but if you have, you recognize that there are some ways in which the typical Muslim interprets those words differently than the way we do in America. Can you help us out with that?
2: Well, I think even things like how we consider power to be displayed and what is honorable and what isn't. Let me give you a really extreme example. If you have a Christian who is being persecuted for their faith and they are being told that they have to renounce their faith in Jesus or they will be killed, we know from our lens the honorable thing to do, the truthful, powerful, loving thing to do would be to say, no, at any cost, I will never denounce the fact that I'm a follower of Jesus Christ. Whatever you do to me, so be it. In an Islamic context, that is not considered as a powerful, truthful, honorable thing to do. That is considered to be a weak thing to do, because now there is one less Muslim in the world, and it would have been better to have lied and pretended that you had denounced your faith but been spared your life, because you can be more useful to Allah alive than dead, unless, of course, you've done a jihad, which that isn't. So you see how our terms are so different. What we celebrate is so different. What we honor and look up to is very different. You know, the person of Jesus Christ and the person of Muhammad, they personify power and love and mercy in very, very different ways. So we come to it with a sort of Western filter, and we assume that everyone has the same filter, but they don't. And it's our arrogance and our ignorance that's going to be our demise, because we're assuming everyone just wants to be the same as us and celebrate the same priorities as us, but that's not the case.
1: And again, if I can quote from your piece, which again, we have available for those of you who would want to read it. Many here in the West naively presume that everyone wants to be like us. It has made us blind to the fact that key groups around the world aspire to make us like them. And so that's understandable. And it's certainly something we have to remind ourselves, whether we're dealing with Muslims in Iran, whether we're dealing with the Chinese communist in China, all sorts of examples that we can give. But there's also a part of that that maybe is difficult, because if somebody were to hear some of the phrases out of the Quran, they would say, well, it does seem like a peaceful religion. Let's again just break the Quran down for just a minute. 114 surahs or chapters, 86 which were basically from the time in which Muhammad was in Mecca, 28 in Medina. But as you point out, and I think this is something that people need to understand, we would think of our Bible as pretty much in chronological order. There's a few things that are out, but pretty much in chronological order. That's not the way the Quran is put together, and it is the later surahs from Medina, which are kind of interspersed in there, that help you understand why, yes, you can find some passages in the Quran that are peaceful, but the later revelation and surahs are all about jihad. Is that a fair assessment of what we're talking about?
2: That's exactly right. They have a law called the law of abrogation, which means that you have to read it with an understanding of the order in which things happen, which, by the way, is extremely complicated. And the regular Muslim is not going to be equipped to open their Quran and say, oh, I'm reading this from this passage in Muhammad's life or that passage in his life. It's so mixed up and convoluted that you really need to take time and effort to study it to learn which are the later verses. And yes, those are the ones that are all about jihad and oppression and control and dominance and violence.
1: So again, you point out early on in your piece, because you want to be fair, that we do have Muslims in this country that live peaceful lives. And in some respects, the ones that I've gotten to know, and you know as well, and even those who maybe become Christians, but even the ones that are still practicing Islam, they may center on some of those peaceful verses. They may, if nothing else, if they've come to this country, maybe made their peace with the Western world. But there are others that are looking at Surah 9-5 and a variety of other surahs. Matter of fact, if you just look at the ninth chapter of the Quran, Surah 9, you will run into the idea of jihad four times in the first three dozen verses. So you recognize that that is kind of the split between Muslims who will want to be peace-loving and have been able to assimilate in American culture, and others who really have as their goal trying to eventually bring about a universal caliphate and an implementation of Sharia law. Isn't that sort of the idea behind the difference between two different kinds of Muslims?
2: Yes, 100%. And, you know, a lot of it comes down to what level they've really bought into the depth of these teachings or even understood and appreciated them. In our own ministry, we operate in Iran. The vast majority of my team are Muslim background believers. And I can tell you one testimony after another of Muslims who loved God, wanted to serve God and please God, who went on a journey of a pursuit of righteousness, a pursuit of following God well, obeying God well, and in that journey found Jesus. And even just last week, I was meeting with a new member of my team who was telling me about how he was, in his own words, a good Muslim, and he wasn't interested even in all of the politics around him. He just wanted to do good by Allah, but he became more and more disillusioned because he was frustrated why Allah wouldn't speak to him, wouldn't answer his prayers, and eventually Jesus did. He appeared to him in dreams and visions and revealed the truth to him. So we have to appreciate that. There are a lot of, as well as being peace-loving Muslims, a lot of Muslims who truly love God and want to please him, and they just need help to discover who he is.
1: Again, let me just mention my booklet on Islam does give you some of the ideas that we've picked up from various interviews we've done over the years on how to witness to your Muslim friends. But let's take a break. And while we go to a break, I want to come back and spend just a little bit of time before we get back into this very good article by Lana Silk to also feature what is happening there at Transform Iran. And again, you can go to transformiran.com or just simply find our link on the website, pointofview.net. Bringing the love and power of Christ to Iran and beyond. What could happen in Iran in the future? We'll talk about that. Talk about their ministry right after these important messages.
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0: 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And now, here again, is Kirby Anderson.
1: Back once again, Lana Silk with us, and let me just again point you to their website, Transform Iran. And I thought, Lana, for just a minute before I get back to your article, which is so well done, I thought we would talk about the ministry that you have there. If you go to the website, you'll see this beautiful picture, not only of Iran, but of the mountains behind a beautiful country. I'd love to go there sometime, but not in the current situation. You're involved in evangelism, discipleship, transformation. Talk a little bit about the ministry that you have there. I'm hoping that people will sign up to get your newsletter, maybe consider supporting you, because we certainly do want to see a transformation in Iran. We have an economic crisis unfolding there, and I'll talk more about that in the second hour. But at the same time, we would certainly want to rescue these people, especially since the fastest growing church by percentage in the world right now is the church in Iran, isn't it?
2: That's correct. Yes. Thank you. I appreciate the opportunity. I love talking about my country. It is a beautiful country full of people who are so very lost and so deeply hurting. And, you know, I think about how my heart breaks when I get these, I get daily updates on various things from inside. And I think, wow, how does God cope with all the pain and suffering that he's aware of? It's just, It is tough. He loves the people and his heart is breaking for them. But let me paint you a picture of the Iran that I see. You know, when we look at the Old Testament, there are four different Persian kings named in the Old Testament. And all four of them were kings that passed laws and decrees that made provision for the people of God, allowed for the rebuilding of the temple of God, put in place laws that protected the people of God. Of course, we know in Esther's story, Xerxes, he initially was duped into passing a law that would annihilate the people of God. But once he realized, he passed a law that offered them great protection and the ability to fight for themselves and be armed and defend themselves. And I see Persian rulers that were good for the kingdom of God and the people of God. Mm-hmm. And I believe that is God's intent. And right now, I see this, everything that we're seeing and what we read in the news, we have to remember as supernatural people, people of the Spirit of God, that there is a supernatural activity that is happening here. This is not just an earthly war and politics at play. This is a supernatural war over an area that the enemy has dominated for years and is desperate to hold on to a stronghold that he has built, from which he has spread so much destruction and wickedness and evil and death. And God has been quietly in the background, drawing the Iranian people to himself. You know, as you mentioned, this fast-growing church, he's been revealing himself to Iranians in their dreams, in visions, appearing to them in their rooms, in their homes, in their cars, calling them to follow him. And there is a growing number of millions of Iranian Muslim background believers who love Jesus and who want to be a tool in his hand. And this fight is intensifying right now. You know, the enemy can see that he's losing territory, and it's getting more and more ugly as he tries to hold on to it. But we are coming to the last moments when I believe God will have a victory that we will see in our lifetimes. And Iran will, this curse that is over this country will break. And I use the word curse intentionally. You know, the Word of God tells us that if we curse Israel, we ourselves will be cursed. And for 47 years now, the Iranian regime has made it policy to curse Israel. I grew up in Iran. I went to school in Iran. I was made to line up in the schoolyard every day before school would begin in my hijab, which was my school uniform, and I had to be covered head to toe, and I had to shout death to America and death to Israel before I would even begin to be educated. There's been 47 years of this kind of destruction and this curse that's been called out, and of course the nation itself now, I believe they're reaping what they have sown, but God is fighting on behalf of the church, and he's going to have his victory.
1: Well, again, I will mention that tomorrow we'll also be talking about Iran. Dr. Hermos Shariat will be with us. And, of course, we'll be even getting into some of that in the second hour because we talk about D-Day has arrived to Iran and what that might mean. Which brings me to another point, Lana, and that is we have some that have said, well, with this kind of pressure, eventually the Iranian Revolutionary Guard might react. And they could certainly react in the Strait of Hormuz, but given the fact that Europe, and even the United States, but especially Europe, has had these open borders, there is a possibility of launching some kind of terrorist attack across Europe, maybe even in the United States. And for people say, oh, that wouldn't happen. Just the other day, the FBI arrested an ISIS supporter who was going to bomb the New York State Capitol building. So these kinds of threats, which are rarely reported by the legacy media. I'm sure most of you just heard this from me for the first time because nobody else is reporting it. And Gary Bauer is reporting it, so we'll give him credit for the original source for that. But it is an illustration, again, that we are in this very dangerous time. And as we start seeing the value of the Iranian rial worth virtually nothing, there are going to be some very striking reactions, both in Iran and perhaps even in this country. What are your thoughts?
2: Yeah, you know, it's the sad reality. I agree with you. I think that kind of thing is very likely coming our way. Let me give you some context here. You know, before 1979, there was a lot of apathy to the gospel in Iran. And my parents spent many years ministering, evangelizing, and they said it was hard, hard ground. My dad went to prison twice before the revolution, even though preaching the gospel was not illegal, and yet the people were so anti what he was preaching, they had him arrested and imprisoned. And they talk about how if just maybe 10, 20, maybe 100 people came to the Lord that year, they would think, wow, what a year of a harvest. Well, now we have millions of Muslim background believers.
1: Yes.
2: Just through our station, we have tens of millions of Iranians watching and wanting to learn about Jesus. There's such an appetite. And my father famously says some of the greatest evangelists that Iran has ever had have been the Ayatollahs. Because what the Ayatollahs did was they unmasked Islam. The Iranian people wanted Islam. They fought and they died in the late 70s to bring Islam into their country. They had no idea what they're doing. Now they're buckling under the pressure of that very regime they died to bring into their country. And sadly, we may be in a situation in the West where we might need some kind of dramatic exposing of these agendas to wake us up to the dangers of what is coming and hopefully bring us to our senses.
1: Well, and one of the things that we did encourage people to find out more, and I think it's listed in your bio, is that the British government has posted, and this report is 197 pages, but you can just read the executive summary about how there was in the United Kingdom various Muslim gangs that were grooming girls and abusing them, and I'm using generic kind of ambiguous language, but we all know what we're talking about here. And the British government apparently knew about it, but didn't do anything about it because they didn't want to be perceived as Islamophobic. And it does seem to me that we are seeing these kinds of actions in the UK. We see it in France. We have seen some of it in the Netherlands, and maybe even a little bit here in the United States. And this is where I think we have to be willing to have some courage and speak the truth, because this is going to be an issue that we will have to address because of our open borders.
2: Yes, I agree. I think this term Islamophobic has been a very strategic and smart move by the Muslim lobby, who has created this fear in us because we hear of, you know, homophobia, Islamophobia. We're like, we don't want to be people who hate people. We don't want to be hateful. We want to be loving. We can hate Islam and we can love Muslims. We have to be careful to separate these things. You know, words like racism get used in this context. And I think we are smarter than that. You can have American Muslims and you can have Arab Christians. Why are we suddenly now racist if we don't want Islam in our country? We need to be confident and courageous to speak out about things that are unjust and wrong and bad for our children and bad for our country, and at the same time hold the same truth that we love Muslim people and we can be friends with Muslim people and we can pray for them and be blessed into them.
1: Well, let's take a break, and when we come back, we'll come back and make some final comments. But if you find yourself saying, well, I'd like to know a little bit more, of course, we have a couple of issues related to that. I'm hoping that this original article from the Washington Times will get posted. It is entitled, "You Us Must Not Ignore Radical Islam's Cultural Threat." Of course, we also will be talking in the next hour about the Iranian D-Day, which was announced yesterday by Scott Bessent. And most importantly, I thought we might for a minute also point out that if you look at the history, sadly, there are individuals right now trying to rewrite the history, and that is one of the reasons why I posted my commentary on August 12th, where I refer back to a very good commentary by a friend, John Stonestreak, as well as Professor Glenn Sunshine, both of whom I know very well, which they had the breakpoint commentary, "No, Islam is not kind to Christians," and reminds us that this has been something that has been misrepresented for a long period of time, and we need to set the record straight. We'll be back right after this.

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1: Back once again, let me just mention a couple of resources that you might want to take advantage of. One, of course, we've been quoting from a very good piece by Lana Silk that came out in July, and it was in the Washington Times, which again has the title, U.S. Must Not Ignore Radical Islam's Cultural Threat. Another one, which I've been alluding to, is one that Everett Piper, Dr. Piper has been on the program with us, just came out 2 days ago, also in the Washington Times. Bill Maher exposes J.D. Hall's nonsense about Muslims and Christians. And that relates very much to my commentary that came out just a few weeks ago. And that has to do with, again, the piece by Glenn Sunshine and John Stone Street, which was arguing that there was relative peace between Islam and Christianity for the first 500 years. And even during the time in which you had the Ottoman Empire, there was really no major conflict. Of course, Everett Piper talks about the different taxes. I mentioned one of those, the fact that Christians were treated as dhimmis or second-class citizens. They had to pay the jizra, which was a special tax and a sign of submission. And, of course, some of the worst violence that we've ever seen, religious violence against Armenians, Syrians, and many others, perpetrated during that time. So there is a really sad history, Lana, but more importantly, you are calling us back to pay attention to what is happening here, because you point out, and again, if I can quote you, devout Muslims have learned how to use the language of liberalism to play along with the Western ideas, but that doesn't mean they're striving towards liberal ends. This should trouble us as longer-term agendas are in play. And so it does seem to me that this gets back to the fact that we shouldn't assume that every Muslim we run across is a radical Muslim, but back to a phrase that President Reagan used to use and we use all the time, trust but verify. And there are times when, as you get to know an individual, you recognize maybe they are misleading you and they really do have an ulterior motive. And at the same time, we should see the real opportunity to share Christ with the Muslim world, because that's the only real answer to the kind of issue that we're dealing with, because it's a spiritual battle, isn't it?
2: It is. First and foremost, our responsibility is in the spiritual domain. So we keep our hearts pure before the Lord. He tells us to love our enemies and pray for those who persecute us. So let's just assume for the sake of argument that the Muslim in front of you is your enemy. Your job is to love that person. So we have to remember that. And then in terms of our prayer lives, you know, we pray powerful prayers of righteous people that make much power effective. We take down the strongholds of the enemy. We pray against Islam and for the Muslim. That's the important distinction. And then besides that, we get active. You know, those with a wicked agenda are being extremely strategic in the way they are seeking to dominate our political spaces, our decision-making spaces, our local councils. We need to make sure that we're active. Christians need to hear the call to get into office, to vote, to turn up at the local meetings, be on the school board. We need to be part of that conversation, make sure that we're representing the biblical truth that we hold true, that we know.
1: Well, again, as you point out, it is a political battle, but it is also a spiritual, even a cultural and philosophical one, because we need to be, as we said in 2 Corinthians 10, tearing down strongholds and lofty thoughts raised up against the knowledge of God and bringing every thought captive to the obedience of Christ. And it does seem to me that we have to understand that that is the case. But let's just, before I let you go, because we've every time we've had you on, talk about ways in which people can participate with you. I think our hearts are for the Iranian people, especially for the Iranian church at this point. And there's a way in which, if they go to your website, transformiran.com, they can get trusted updates from Iran. These are monthly email updates. And if people find themselves wanting to know what is going on, especially a lot of the stories that are just frankly never covered in the legacy press, not always even covered very well, sometimes even in the Christian media. This is a way in which they can learn a little bit more and hear some just incredible stories of individuals who have seen Jesus appear to them, and thus then they go and they try to find a Bible that maybe somebody might have, and they become Christians in the midst of it, or they reach out to somebody who is a Christian that they were aware of. And this has been one of the most dramatic kinds of evangelistic outreaches happening behind these Muslim walls. So if people are interested, they can go to your website and find out more, can't they?
2: Yes, they can. We have a newsletter that we send out once a month on email. It's at the bottom of every page. You can sign up to it, and that's how you get the sort of inside track. We'll share testimonies from the field. We'll share specific prayer requests. If there's a group of people who've been arrested, or there's a new exciting project that's underway, we want to have it covered in prayer. You really get to be part of the adventure of seeing God advance in a place that the world considers completely closed, completely impossible, and yet God is taking over that place. So come and join us on the journey. Pray with us. And if God needs you to support us financially, you can donate through the website as well.
1: Well, again, I appreciate you carrying on the work of your parents. I mean, you have just impeccable academic credentials in computer engineering from Imperial College and all sorts of things that you've done over the years, but you've always had a heart for Iran, and I appreciate the fact that you have continued that ministry, and it is always a delight to have you on the program with us.
2: Thank you. It is my privilege.
1: Well, let's again recognize that next hour we're going to get into some of this as well. If Iran is in the news, and it is, then we wanted you to understand a few things that are taking place. One of those, of course, has been what is happening with this incredible ministry, and one that we will talk about tomorrow, which, interesting enough, the ministry we'll talk about tomorrow is actually broadcasting into Iran, and it's one of those particular media outlets that is now seen as hostile to Iran, which isn't necessarily hostile, but it has a different perspective. So we'll get into more of what is happening in Iran tomorrow. But if you have not joined us, I just mentioned at the top of the program that at 1 o'clock yesterday, the Treasury Secretary, and that's Scott Bessent, spent some time standing at the podium and announced what most people have called the largest financial attack in American history. I'll give you some of the quotes from President Trump, and again, engages a little bit of hyperbole, but he's referring to it as economic D-Day. And I don't think that's too much hyperbole when you look at how they are doing all they can to work with every one of our partners, as well as some that aren't necessarily our friends, to actually bring about what they call economic asphyxiation, which, again, we don't want to hurt the 90 million people in Iran, but we want to get rid of the leadership and see a transformation taking place. And militarily, that's not going to happen, but economically, maybe some things can happen. It's called Operation Economic Outcast. And again, one of the things that was announced by the Treasury Secretary, any entity that facilitates money laundering on behalf of Iran will be removed from the U.S. dollar system. The clock just started ticking. So we're going to get into that in some detail. And of course, one of the concerns is how much worse will it be? I mentioned just in passing that the Iranian currency, which is the Iranian rial, one rial is worth 2 million. 2 million rial create $1, I guess a better way to say it, which means it's worth virtually nothing. And there's where we are in terms of just a completely devastated economy. And what is that going to mean for the future? So those are some topics we'll get into next hour. We'll also focus a few other topics because Iranian war isn't the only thing in the news. So we'll talk about all of that right after these important messages.
3: I'm sure that you've noticed that social media is now filled with information generated by AI. Dramatic descriptions of politicians and music stars supposedly making statements about a current issue, leaning into the microphone, looking into the lens, opponents silenced. It's powerful, it's riveting, and it's all lies. Even several national television networks were recently found using enhanced pictures, meaning manipulated, falsified, literally not giving a true picture. 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
1: Hi, I'm Todd Nettleton, and this is the Voice of the Martyrs Radio. Hinduism dominates most of India. Some states even have laws against sharing the gospel with Hindus. One afternoon after a church service was concluded, Pastor Paul was eating lunch with three fellow gospel workers when police stormed into the room. Paul was arrested and taken before a judge. Given an opportunity to renounce Christ, he chose to share the gospel instead. Pastor Paul suffered horrible beatings and treatment in prison. After more than 6 months, he was finally released on bail. Today, his story of faith and endurance encourages others. Please pray for Christians in India. May they stand strong in faith, no matter what they face.
2: I will not let my brothers and sisters suffer in silence, nor will I let them serve alone. 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

0: many honors, including her induction into the Grand Ole Opry in 1969 and the Country Music Hall of Fame in 1999. Her charity, Imagination Library, provides over 1 million free books to kids every single month.
1: A private arbiter has ordered the Washington Post to rehire an opinion columnist, Karen Attia, who was fired last September over her social media post about the assassination of Charlie Kirk. The arbiter says that the terms and conditions of her contract require the paper to rehire her. Gerard Felitti of the Lawfare Project joined AFR.
2: Attia had a contract with the Washington Post that was negotiated through a union, the Guild, and that union contract had very favorable provisions about discipline. So the Washington Post should have disciplined her in a different way, should have gone through different steps instead of just summarily deciding that what she did was gross misconduct and firing her.
1: He went on to say that discipline is harder after an arbiter rules on something. A conservative columnist says socialism is poison and there's nothing good about it. AFN's Chad Groening has more.
3: Robert Nye is a columnist for the Washington Times. His latest column is entitled Socialism versus God, Science, and Prosperity. In it, he points out how socialism hasn't contributed anything to the advancement of humanity.
4: And that everything we take for granted, such as electricity, automobiles, smartphones, just all the modern conveniences came out of Western capitalism. That's freedom. And that has allowed all sorts of advances, and all the inventions came out of the West, you name it.
3: On the other hand, Knight says socialism just steals.
4: Socialism accuses, it confiscates. It's a deadly philosophy that got going during the French Revolution, got worse with the Communist Manifesto about 70 years later, and then it swept Europe with the Nazis and the Communists. And I think by this time, people would realize socialism is a poison. There's nothing good about it.
3: And yet, the columnist says many young people are buying into it.
4: I think it's up to Americans who understand history, who know the evils of communism especially, to educate.
1: A popular author and political analyst says a radical Islamist is running for a U.S. Senate seat in Michigan, and he may be bringing Sharia law along with him. AFN's Steve Jordahl reports.
5: Fox News' Jesse Waters tried to pin Michigan Senate candidate Abdul El-Sayed down on where he stood with regard to implementing Sharia law here in the United States by playing back his own words to him.
6: The same exact forces that tried to ban Sharia law not a decade ago, that those forces are alive and well today.
7: Getting rid of Sharia law's white supremacy, can you explain that one?
5: Sayed used America's Constitution to get out of a commitment.
8: Nobody is trying to push Sharia law on anyone else. We live in an America where you should have the freedom of your religion.
5: But AFR talk host Jenna Ellis says it's the goal of radical Islam to eventually make the United States submit to Sharia law.
9: This is all about what they want to do in civil government, what they want to do in civil society. I mean, this is more about undermining our entire system and process of government.
5: Author Joel Rosenberg was a guest on Ellis's show and said El-Sayed is a radical Islamist and has been embraced by the heart of the Democrat Party.
10: The Democratic Party today mostly hates Israel, hates Jews, and hates the U.S. involvement in fighting against radical Islamism.
5: I'm Steve Jordahl.
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today. We'll spend just a little bit of time talking about this economic D-Day, and then I'll move on because we will get back to this issue again tomorrow, and we've got a number of other articles, one having to do with all sorts of problems government is ignoring, non-debt problems. Of course, the debt problem is a big one, as well as how DEI refuses to die, and no, street vagrants or the homeless are not our neighbors, and a couple other pieces that we will get to in due course. But I thought, since this was announced yesterday by the Secretary of Treasury, and in some respects has been coming, because I think it was last Thursday.

Day night is when the president on Truth Social said, we're going to bring the most crushing economic operation ever taken against another country. This will be economic warfare and isolation on an unprecedented scale. Goes on to say that this will be the economic D-Day, which is the phrase that he's used and others have used as well. And even as I'm reporting it, I don't want you to come away thinking that I'm thrilled about all of this. In some respects, we should be somewhat concerned. We recognize that when you have this much economic power, it can be misused. And we may say, well, we were grateful that we used the kind of economic power and sanctions against Russia when it invaded Ukraine. And we can certainly say we appreciate the opportunity to use this economic power against Iran that has been killing its citizens and threatening the neighbors with the idea that eventually you might have a nuclear-armed Iran. But on the other hand, what happens if the economic power in the hands of individuals could be used against you? And for those of you that don't like Trump, you might say, I don't like him having this power right now. For those of you who like Trump, can you remember back just a few years ago when we had other individuals that had political and economic power and they used it against Donald Trump and his family? Remember when they were debanking his family and prosecuting him and all the rest? There is always a reasonable concern about any amount of significant power in the hands of a few, especially when it possibly can be misused. But nevertheless, you might want to go to the piece by Kevin McCullough, fellow talk show host, who said, you know, Iran has spent months threatening the world over the Strait of Hormuz. Right now, the Strait is relatively open, not completely, but at least 50% of the kind of oil tankers that used to go through there are getting through. And so that is certainly the case. So the ships have been moving in one way or another. And so that has been a significant change indeed. And that is also something that has harmed the Iranian government because we still have a blockade of their particular ships. And so some ships are using routes that Iran doesn't recognize that they can't get to, and that has led to the regime's new, I might say new because some of them were eliminated, security chief, who has actually said that countries that have been cooperating with America's economic campaign will be treated as committing an act of war. So we're in conflict, we're in a war, a military war, but there's also an economic war taking place as well. This is, of course, what has been called Economic D-Day. And as I pointed out before, you've had some individuals pointing out that Iran is really hurting badly. They need money. They need oil revenue. The IRGC certainly needs resources. The terrorist proxies can't operate without the kind of funding that Iran has provided. Missiles aren't free. Drones aren't free either. And as they lose more and more of their military apparatus, they are in need of financial resources, which they do not have. As I pointed out, I'm sad for how this is affecting the Iranian people. The Iranian rial opened Monday at roughly 2.02 million to the dollar. In other words, you need 2 million rial for $1. These poor people, what they are going through. And if nothing else, this is also having an impact on someone else, China. The most important oil customer from Iran is China. And that, I think, is going to be interesting because exports from Iran to China fell by an estimated 534,000 barrels per day in August, which again is going to have an issue. And before it's all through, there will be some other conflicts that maybe break out as a result of that, not to mention the possibility, as I pointed out when we were talking with Lana Silk, about a possible October surprise. An October surprise is oftentimes something that happens in October to really try to change the political landscape. I
am at least aware of the possibility that something like that from the Iranians could happen to see if they could affect the election. And you know as well as I do that if there was some kind of terrorist attack or some kind of threat that was acted upon in the United States, instead of blaming the Iranians, who are the ones bringing it about, they would blame Donald Trump, arguing that the only reason we had an attack against us is because we actually went to a war with Iran, and that could affect the election, and the Iranians certainly will give something like that a try. So what, again, this piece by Kevin McCullough reminds us is all of this pressure doesn't mean that Iran suddenly becomes harmless. Quite the opposite, he says. A wounded regime with the IRGC still at its disposal can be exceptionally dangerous. Iran has spent decades using terrorism, proxies, and regional intimidation as instruments of state power. Nobody should expect the men running the system to discover humility because their currency is collapsing. So it's our first article there. I might also point you to one that I am going to post tomorrow, which comes from the Wall Street Journal. Trump unleashes Scott Bessent on Iran, and pointing out that, again, he announced Operation Economic Outcast against Iran and its enablers. We'll see how that plays out as well. And as a result, as they point out, the D-Day analogy might be a bit grandiose, although I don't think it's as extreme as people that have looked at this realize, because this is, again, an economic step that is going to make it even more painful for the few countries, China being on the top of the list, that depend on Iranian oil exports. And as more oil tankers move through but make their way to our friends, that will seem to actually be a very different kind of set of circumstances. So right now, the IRGC, which again stands for the Islamic Revolutionary Guard Corps, are really hurting because they lack the oil revenue, and that is something that they have used for literally more than four decades to not only threaten their neighbors, but to fund their proxies and proxy wars around the world, but especially in the Middle East. So that's where we find ourselves. We come back, we're going to get into some other issues, but we will never lose track of the fact that we're fighting a war with Iran, and that military war has now become a significant economic war. Let's take a break, come back with more right after this.

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1: More than a quarter of Gen Z investors see sports gambling as their long-term financial strategy. A majority of them have bet on sports at least once in the last year, and a recent online survey should concern all of us and was the reason I published my booklet on a biblical view on gambling. This is not a new phenomenon. We've always had gambling in one form or another, but this recent surge in young adults gambling illustrates the frustration the younger generation feels about the economy and affordability. Why are they gambling their financial future on sports? Well, opportunity is one reason. The Supreme Court, in a landmark ruling years ago, overturned the federal ban on sports gambling. When you watch a football game this fall, you will see lots of ads for betting platforms. Users can wager minute-by-minute outcomes while watching games live. Payments are instant and thus addictive. Frustration is another reason. Gen Z may be turning to sports betting because they have become convinced that the traditional ways of earning a living don't work for them. They have a higher unemployment rate. Most cannot afford a home, and college graduates are smothering under unprecedented levels of student debt. One writer for the Wall Street Journal referred to this attitude as financial nihilism. When conventional investment strategies seem hopeless, many in this generation choose the unlikely possibility of a quick return on investment. Sports betting is not a good way to build a financial future, especially when it is easier than ever to invest in stocks or to buy gold or Bitcoin. The idea of dollar cost average might not seem too exciting, but is better than gambling away your life savings. I'm Kirby Anderson, and that's my point of view.
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1: Back once again, as you well know, we're in the midst of the midterm elections, and you're hearing a lot about what is wrong with America. And I thought it would be appropriate to spend some time in this rather lengthy article by Jim Garrity to talk about what he calls five non-debt problems that the U.S. government is largely ignoring. Now, first of all, let's recognize that one of the biggest issues is one we talked about yesterday. It's one I've done a commentary on. I have another commentary coming out next week. Seems like every time we turn around, we're talking about the national debt. But after all, we just topped $40 trillion in national debt. And I gave you a handle on how big that number is. It is, by definition, astronomical. And our friends at Scientific American gave us some astronomical estimates on what 40 million is. 40 trillion. I'm going to say that. $40 trillion is 4 with 13 zeros. And again, forget, and that's part of the problem. When we talk on radio, a million, a billion, a trillion all sounds the same. But 40 trillion is, again, 40,000 billion or 40 million million. I mean, you can get the idea. But anyway, it's a 4 with 13 zeros. That's all you really need to know, especially when you realize that from here to the nearest star is 25 trillion miles, not even 40 trillion miles. So we're talking about huge numbers. But ignoring the debt for just a minute, which apparently many candidates and politicians want to do, there are many other issues. And one of the first ones is the decline in the birth rate. We've talked about this before. To their credit, both Penna Dexter and Liberty McCarter have written about this on numerous occasions. We're talking about doing a Future Outlook magazine on that as well. But Jim Garrity recognizes how dangerous that is because he says, look, a decline in the birth rate will have ripple effects. As a matter of fact, at least two other of his five non-debt problems that the government is ignoring are inversely or in some ways directly related to that. We'll get to those in just a minute. He first of all points out that about 3.6 million babies were born in the United States last year. That sounds pretty good. We used to have 3 million births, started getting 4 million births during the baby boom, but, you know, we haven't had 4 million births since the peak in 2007. And so right now what we're dealing with is 718,000 fewer children born in 2025 than were born in 2007. Well, that's going to have an impact, and I think it's pretty easy to figure out. Let's take some predictions. I think the one from the Institute for Family Studies is a good one to talk about. They calculate that if the fertility rates continue, and there's no reason to believe that they're going to change, then the U.S. population probably will peak somewhere pretty soon and really begin declining in the 2050s. And the total fertility rate has plummeted below replacement value already. We're at 1.6 children per woman. I've never seen a 0.6 child. You haven't either. But you know what we're doing. We're taking the number of children born, dividing by the number of women of reproductive age. And the bottom line is you need at least 2.1 to replace the population. He then quotes from Paul Ehrlich. I grew up in the San Francisco Bay Area while Paul Ehrlich was at Stanford talking about the biggest threat was overpopulation. One of my professors at graduate school was one of the co-founders of zero population growth. So I'm well aware of that mindset that simply says we can't afford to have a growing population. Well, they're going to get their wish because pretty soon we are going to top out and drop out. And if you then begin to realize that before you had a population demographic that had the largest at the bottom and the smallest at the top, so it looks like a triangle. If you look at some countries, and one of those, which I'm sure we'll be talking about in our Outlook magazine article, is Japan, it's an inverted triangle. There are more older people than younger people. And you can see this right now. When you go to Greece, we were just in Greece last year, you have more grandparents than parents, more parents than kids. I mean, you can see that the triangle is completely flipped on its head. And that has some real devastating economic and social impact. But that's just the first one. Okay, that's the birth rate. And that brings you to the second very important non-debt problem the U.S. government is largely ignoring. And he says the K through 12 enrollment collapse has already begun. He says fewer kids being born means that 5 years down the line, there will be fewer kids entering kindergarten and the school system. That is bad news for all schools, but even worse for public schools because their funding is based on, you know it, enrollment. Fewer students means smaller budgets, which, if I might digress for just a minute, it has always been very interesting to me that whether it's the National Education Association or the National Federation for Teachers, two big teachers groups, they've always been pro-abortion. Which, if you think about that, that's guaranteeing that there's going to be fewer students, and thus means we're going to need fewer teachers, and maybe you'll compensate by making some of them administrators, but it's not going to work. And two, again, a school with too few students still needs a principal, teachers, and other key employees, raising ultimately the higher cost per student. So it isn't that we're going to get any kind of economic benefit. We're going to still have to have some of the institutional and administrative structure, but it isn't very likely. And if you have been paying attention at all to your local news, I certainly have, you can see all sorts of school closures, and he gives some great examples here of school closures in Philadelphia, Pennsylvania. I was just there recently. In Austin, Texas, just south of where we're broadcasting from today. In Oakland, California, I grew up in the Bay Area, where previous attempts to close schools have been vigorously opposed. More than 60 principals signed a rare letter supporting the closures. Because you don't have enough students. And so you're going to see more and more of these public schools being closed down, especially as you have more and more of these students leaving the public schools and going to charter schools, Christian schools, homeschooling, whatever. And that relates to the third one, and then I'll cover the others after the break. And number three, once you talk about K through 12, there's something else. Number three, higher education's enrollment cliff has already begun as well. Back in 2008, the Great Recession started and the U.S. birth rate, which has remained flat or showed very gradual decline, went into a steeper decline. And now 18 years later, there were fewer 18-year-olds around, so there are fewer high school seniors applying to college. And in the coming years, those numbers will decline precipitously. And that is certainly the case. Let's just look at this. Here's an article from The Atlantic by Jeffrey Salingo. He says, if you overlay a map of where colleges are located with projections of high school graduates, you'll notice an immediate disconnect with supply and demand. In the Northeast and the Midwest, they have higher density of college campuses, but we'll also see some of the biggest declines in the number of high school graduates by the 2020s. In all, 38 states are projected to see a drop in the number of graduates. Only 10 of them, most of them in the South, will experience growth. So, as he points out in this article in The Atlantic, unlike, say, a Home Depot or a McDonald's, college can't simply relocate when the nearby population shrinks. One of the professors at the University of Wisconsin at Madison said, when local options start to disappear, it can start a downward spiral. And so, if you look at this, colleges are going to, this is the prediction, resemble zombie malls with fewer majors and students, eventually ending up in a doom loop they cannot escape. And if you've ever walked through a mall that just keeps losing the number of customers, you know what it's like to walk through that mall and say, it's only got a few days left, maybe a few weeks left. at most a few months left before they just closed the whole thing down and knocked down the walls. And I hate to say it, but those of you in the Northeast, those of you in the Midwest, you're going to see a lot of colleges simply cease to exist. And that is something that it shouldn't surprise anybody, because 18 years ago, we saw that the birth rate dropped precipitously, and those are now 18-year-olds, high school seniors, deciding if they even want to go to college at all, given the fact that the amount of indebtedness is so great, and there are many other options besides that. So if nothing else, there are the first three of the five. We'll come back and pick out a few more. Just illustrating again, these are issues that we will talk about. These are issues that your candidates are trying to ignore. We'll be right back.
2: Many years ago, they began saying that we live in the information age. Well, today there is so much information coming at us from every direction. 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
1: Back once again, one of the questions I oftentimes have in my head is when we hear of something, do we announce it on the air? And we've been going back and forth, should we announce the fact that Dolly Parton has died? But I guess it was worth mentioning because President Donald Trump has actually ordered that U.S. flags will be lowered for the death of Dolly Parton. Not something I would have predicted, but nevertheless, if you have not heard, you heard it here first on Point of View. Let's we can get into some of the issues that we have been talking about. My commentaries on the whole question about why is it young people, especially those who have the ability to invest in stocks and gold and silver and Bitcoin and all sorts of things, probably easier than ever before because of all the online places you could do that. Instead, they're using online gambling as their financial investment strategy, which makes no sense. So we'll get to that in just a minute. But let me finish this off because one of the articles I posted by Jim Garrity, five non-debt problems that the U.S. government is largely ignoring. These are, in some respects, cultural issues. They can't be solved politically. There are some that naively think by paying you more money to have children, that would work. That hasn't worked in Japan, hasn't worked very well in Hungary, although it at least worked a little bit there in a few places where they've tried this. But as we pointed out, one of those is the decline in the birth rate, which he also says will have ripple effects, which leads to the second one, that the enrollment in the public school system, K through 12, collapse has already begun. And number three, higher education's educational enrollment has already fallen off a cliff. And these are good examples of things where you don't have to be a prophet or a son of a prophet. You can simply be a trend watcher. And many decades ago, it's hard to imagine, it's been almost 40 years ago, I wrote a book called Signs of Warning, Signs of Hope. And I was making predictions that were just pretty safe and common sense about what's going to happen to Social Security, what's going to happen in terms of the crisis of security, loneliness, relationships, things of that nature. And a lot of those were not that dramatic. They were just obvious trends that you could see coming down the pike, and they indeed came down the pike and came to fruition. We could see that you were going to have a housing collapse eventually because you can look at the median age of first purchasing of a house, and you can see that we had a baby boom and then a baby bust. Of course, you had some other things going on there politically as well that led to the Great Recession, but some of these things were very easy to predict. No one should be surprised that we have $40 trillion in national debt because you could see that unfolding in the 1990s. And so, in some respects, when these colleges keep hoping that they'll be able to stay open, when they look down the road and recognize that the number of individuals who were born 18 years ago has dropped significantly, means there are fewer 18-year-olds who are going to want to go to college. And as a result, especially now, with the high indebtedness of college and the alternatives that we've talked about on this program and Mike Rowe has talked about, they go elsewhere and they don't even go to college. And so this is going to be the issue, which, of course, is a lead-in to number four on the list by Jim Garrity. And that is, while we're talking about colleges, number four, colleges aren't preparing graduates for workplace well enough. If you look at this right now, there was a survey that he quotes from 1,000 hiring managers in America who are responsible for entry-level hiring at companies that have at least 100 or more employees, and they had this very grim assessment. Let's talk about that. First of all, a lack of relevant work experience is the single most cited concern 45% of the time. 69% name at least one character concern. Either a lack of work ethic, 33%, a lack of professionalism, 32%, or a lack of motivation, 31%. Managers also frequently cited poor communication skills, difficulty handling any kind of feedback, insufficient technical skills, and even poor time management. 24% say grads arrive entitled with unrealistic expectations. 18% say grads are too easily offended at work. All this goes back to kind of the closing of the American mind, okay? Two AI-specific concerns also. 18% say grads submit AI-generated work without checking it. 16% say grads over-rely on AI tasks that they should be doing themselves. So if you want to talk about one of the natural topics that maybe Liberty McCarter will get into, maybe even next Monday when they are going to gather together, here's one of those right there, and that is all the evidence that's coming down from individuals who have been hiring the so-called Gen Y, and now most of these are Gen Z, and they are just totally unprepared for the workplace. And at the same time, they seem a little bit lacking in skills, certainly lacking in communication, and maybe even lacking in initiative and expecting AI to do all the work for them. That is not good for the future of the company or for the future of the country. Well, if that's not depressed you enough, let's take number five, and that gets to AI. Number five, and again, this is one of the five non-debt problems the U.S. government is largely ignoring. AI is hollowing out entry-level jobs. He says, notice the most common complaint from employers about their entry-level employees was what? Lack of experience. But those jobs are supposedly entry level. It used to be that your first few jobs helped you develop critical thinking skills and things of that nature. But it turns out that that wasn't working out the way people expected it after all. And he says, what's even worse is that the capabilities of AI are making some of those entry level jobs the easiest to remove or just not replace. Research from one particular group shows that entry-level postings in the United States basically are down 35% since early 2023. And so again, you're even starting to see now that if anything, you're going to expect some people that will have maybe some experience with AI and also maybe supposedly show up ready to take on more significant responsibilities when that first job is beyond the entry-level job and they maybe haven't learned some of those very important skills like taking feedback honestly and being willing to modify some of your expectations and certainly not come with entitled and unrealistic expectations. That certainly is, again, a great concern. So let me just real quickly mention that in addition to this article, if you scroll down, you also see my Viewpoints commentary today. And one of the things that it should sound familiar, because we've talked about it for a couple of times, is that when you look at this group, and this primarily Gen Z, we find that more than a quarter of Gen Z investors, and I put those words in quote, are actually seeing gambling as their long-term financial strategy. And you have a majority, some say 52%, I've seen some say 53%, that doesn't matter. More than a majority say that they have bet on sports at least once in the last year. And that's one of the reasons, of course, we produced my booklet on a biblical point of view on gambling. Because let's face it, gambling's been around for a long time. We have state lotteries, we have pari mutuel betting, we have all sorts of things. But one of the things that has changed is the Supreme Court decision that actually overturned a federal ban on online sports gambling. So there's a greater opportunity. Number two, frustration. There's a greater, if you will, need, because the younger you are, the more likely you are to say, I can't afford a home. We have a high unemployment rate. I'm smothering in any kind of financial debt. And I know that dollar cost averaging doesn't sound real sexy, real creative, but if you can set some money aside in some very reasonable investments, you're going to do a lot better than hoping that you're going to get lucky with some kind of, if you will, savant in terms of sports gambling. So there is, again, the piece that we've posted for you today. And again, I would recognize that some of you probably have young people that are around you, might be your children, might be your grandchildren, who are right now convinced that the answer to all their problems is sports gambling. We need to break to them some very important facts, which are in that booklet. And we'll take a break, come back with more right after this.

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1: Back for a few more minutes. Let me just mention that the September issue of Outlook will hold it up right now. Those of you should be looking for it in your mailbox. Is entitled "Not Making the Grade: Exposing the Miseducation Crisis in America's Public School System." You have Penadexter's piece on grade inflation, mine on the miseducation of America, as well as a very good article by Liberty about the issue of ed tech and how to make education better for kids, and then a very good piece by Liberty as well on the importance of classical liberty arts in the Renaissance school. So again, talking about the problem, talking about the solution, and some great resources that will be coming. And as we've been talking about what's going on in the schools, I thought I would come back to this last piece that we have posted today by Kenan Spivak. He is an individual that works primarily as a consulting firm and investment bank, but his piece is, I think, very well written. DEI refuses to die. We've always said that DEI should go and die, but nevertheless, this diversity, inclusion, and equity are really used in many cases to enhance of treating individuals based upon race or gender or sexual orientation. And he says that although the 14th Amendment to the U.S. Constitution and the civil rights laws dating back to 1866 prohibit nearly all racial preferences, most Americans oppose these preferences, and Donald Trump was elected to eliminate DEI, diversity, equity, and inclusion. But unfortunately, progressives won't give up. Their race-obsessed thinking, he says, reduces America to intersectional classifications of oppressed and oppressor. In 2025, President Trump issued executive orders that revoked President Biden's mandates for interweaving DEI into all facets of the federal government. Since then, you've had the Civil Rights Division of the Justice Department under Harmeet Dhillon, who has filed numerous administrative actions and lawsuits to end racial preferences that disadvantage whites, and some universities, corporations, and charities have limited their DEI programs. But he goes on to say that in just the last 3 months, the Justice Department has announced at least 25 investigations, lawsuits, and settlements involving alleged unlawful racial preferences. And it goes through this long list: College of William and Mary, Duke University, City University of New York, the whole state of Minnesota, City of Evanston, Illinois, Arizona State University, which, by the way, is the picture we have on the particular article, U.S. Davis Medical School, UC San Diego Medical School, and all sorts of medical schools. Matter of fact, the medical schools have been the biggest problem right now. And then just last month, if that's not enough, you have a liberal federal judge in California that ruled that the Departments of Homeland Security, Justice, and Interior exceeded their authority by imposing conditions which would end DEI in grants in California. So even trying to do what is actually being mandated has been challenged in the courts as well. And he goes on to point out that numerous companies, I should say, Apple, Microsoft, Costco, Delta, Cisco, openly continue their DEI programs. And so there is, of course, your problem. One progressive panelist on this particular broadcast called Get Real explained that blacks require preferences. First of all, you don't see that many people making the argument. When they do, they're usually trying to talk about, well, maybe past discrimination, but that argument doesn't work very well because the current people aren't being discriminated against. So the progressive used a different argument, and that is, it's not what you know, but who you know. And of course, he goes on to say that's very patronizing of blacks, because more than half of all blacks in metropolitan areas live in suburbs. Their children are educated in suburban schools. Let's point out the fact that there are 1,000 African-American mayors in this country, 1,000 state legislators, 14 billionaires, and 1.4 million black millionaires. And so there are some people they obviously could go to. And of course, again, it's just so, you know, again, this idea of the soft bigotry that takes place when you just have lowered expectations. But I thought it was interesting because this guy, Kenan Spivak, says, you know, while listening to the panelists, I thought about the middle class neighborhood I grew up in Baltimore. Excuse me, in Brooklyn, I should say. And he said, you know, my neighbors were policemen, firemen, teachers, plumbers, good people. Not one of them was in a position to help me in my career or to introduce me to someone who did. So, again, networking is important. It's not networking, unfortunately, because they say if you can't network, well, then it's not what you know, it's who you know. And the bottom line is, I just think it's just the soft bigotry of lowered expectations. And he does end with a couple of little shots, and I couldn't resist these. He says, I defy any children of Michelle Obama, Eric Holder, Jay Johnson, Beyonce, Ibrahim Akendi to deny that they have every advantage, including a terrific education, a network of contacts that millions of white Americans lack. And more importantly, ends with, of course, the famous quote that comes from Chief Justice John Roberts. When we were dealing with this issue a while back on this issue of discrimination, Chief Justice John Roberts wrote in his opinion, the best way to stop discrimination on the basis of race is to stop discriminating on the basis of race. That was a good piece. Anyway, if you've been frustrated that maybe some of these attempts to deal with DEI are still hitting some roadblocks, this is a good piece to document that. And just before we go, I thought I'd have a little bit of fun since we were already quoting some of those. The other day, one of the city councilmen for Los Angeles came up with a new phrase. You've heard the homeless or the unhoused of, you know, but the other day, Hugo Martinez, Soto Martinez, referred to these drug addicted vagrants in the city as our neighbors. Well, Heather McDonald, who's been on the program with us many times before, just couldn't let that one go because she said this new identity is even more cheeky than the original rebranding of vagrants as the homeless. He used neighbors to designate individuals that are in these homeless encampments that they wanted to allow to be posted near senior centers and libraries and around freeway overpasses. And she said, we do know what the word neighbor means, don't we? Neighbor traditionally conjures up the image of someone with an equal stake in one's community as oneself, who shares one's interest in stability, and who can be counted on in times of need for help. And she says, I doubt the councilman and his fellow DSA, Democratic Socialists of America, members would ask an encampment occupant to watch their children while they run an errand, or to keep an eye on their homes while they go on vacation, as one might actually do with an actual neighbor. So be aware, we're going to start hearing the homeless are our neighbors, and words do have a meaning, and you know what a neighbor is, and that is not a neighbor. Or if you are going to call them a neighbor, you can start treating them like a neighbor and let them watch your home while you're away and see how that works out for you. Well, that's all we have for today. Tomorrow, we're going to have a very good conversation as well, not only about Fellowship of Christian Athletes, but, of course, what's going on in Iran and, of course, an update on some of these other actions that are taking place that you need to know about. As always, I want to thank Megan for help engineering the program. Derek, thank you for producing the program. Visit the website. You can find my commentaries, these articles, and I hope that you might even click on that button that says donate, and we'll see you back here tomorrow, right here on Point of View.
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2: Here's an example of a disturbing legal contradiction in New Hampshire. William Kelly was sentenced to 80 years in prison after being convicted for murdering his girlfriend and her unborn child. The baby was between 35 and 36 weeks gestation. Under New Hampshire law, that baby was legally recognized as a victim of murder. That raises an obvious question. If an unborn child is a victim when someone else kills him or her, why is that same child not a victim of murder if the mother chooses an abortion? New Hampshire law actually makes this contradiction explicit. It recognizes the unborn child as a victim of homicide while specifically exempting abortion from that protection. How can it be a baby in one case and not in another?
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3: American Family News, I'm Robert Thornton. Country singer Dolly Parton passed away today at the age of 80. Here's Fox's William Lajeunesse.
4: We know her as a singer with 11 Grammy Awards, but we forget about the 3 Emmy Awards, Academy Awards, Golden Globes, and a Tony on Broadway. When she was growing up, her mother apparently is the one who gave her the gift of musical instruments, banjo, fiddle, mandolin, guitars. Apparently they had these around the house all